0: in particular, because we had a fairly interesting report from the Wall Street Journal suggesting that we could see that August deadline when it comes to these US-Iran talks being blown out because the president is comfortable with some level of flexibility on that. So that's quite interesting. And whether or not that's going to be a situation of kind of kicking the can down the road, or whether it's going to be more conducive to achieving that nuclear deal with Iran, at the moment we're seeing a bit of a shrug for markets on this war story, given that we're still watching and monitoring the next round of talks there. We're seeing Treasuries futures at one point really taking another leg lower following the month-end rebalancing in the New York session as well, the losses really being led on the long end. We are seeing some repricing of expectations from the Fed as well, given that newfound sense of resilience in the economic data there. Brent crude up by just about 0.7%, kind of reflecting what we've seen in trading in WTI as well. Australia looking pretty flat at the moment, but the stocks that we talked about a few minutes ago, South 32, Alcoa with the sale of its aluminium and bauxite business to Alcoa, we're seeing South 32 gaining 8.5%. Alcoa seeing a decline about 5% in the session. Let's bring in for some analysis Hebe Chan, who's a senior market analyst at Vantage Markets. Hebe, great to have you with us. So really, obviously a stellar quarter for equities and Asian equities. So much of this, as you say, being driven by two, to some extent to three markets, but really it is Korea, Taiwan, and then also Japan. Do we see a broadening of this at all, particularly as we have these conversations about the spread of the AI boom into more of a broader macroeconomic story?
1: Well, yes, I think indeed this is a quite also in the very narrow rally for the Asian region. Either you from the country perspective, as you mentioned, basically three countries doing the heavy lifting, or you from the sector perspective, basically just the AI engines doing all the heavy lifting. I think that your question whether or not it will get into broader into a macroeconomic story, I think that's quite likely in the terms that we're already seeing that because of the hype there, because of optimism there, not just the investors, but also I think from the government perspective, they're now trying to double down on this story and hoping to building up the AI ecosystem for the region-wise. So I think that would be a positive side for that, for the investors looking into this such a narrow, crowded rally. But that doesn't saying that it doesn't come with risk. The overcrowd is often exposed a higher and sharper for if that the tide changes, because that this rally has attracted so much liquidity. They're too concentrated. So once the tide has changed, that means the extreme volatilities will also happen quite naturally.
0: You've talked about some of the markets that have been left behind, China, India, much of the rest of the region. So much of this has also been the oil story, which is in the process of correcting itself for markets like India, for example. But do you see better opportunities within the tech theme, the AI theme, in a market more like China?
1: Well, I think, yes, definitely there are opportunities. Actually, if you're looking back into 2025, the China's rally stories are largely driven by the technology. It's just they're coming to the phase at this stage, the market just want more tangible progress, not just from a topic, the AI-related topic, but also want to see that really translate into the profit stories from the AI. But like in the China story and India story, they're also coming from the quite fundamental, especially for China, it's quite fundamental, the strength of economy, whether or not they could not only support a AI story, but also support a recovery story, referring probably like a property, local, domestic consumption markets. They are probably the one of the key draggers for the market, like a Chinese market.
0: We're obviously watching the yen and how much further it can go. That 164, 165 window is what a lot of market participants are watching now, particularly if we don't have meaningful attempts at intervention, right? What does this tell you about the influence of the Bank of Japan and of policymakers at this point?
1: Well, I think, yes, as you mentioned, they are not meaningful or like a material intervention, but they are sort of verbally intervened into the market as well. But that we didn't see that much impacting for the direction of the Japanese yen. I was saying that 160 level itself is already a warning sign, potentially because of the level that has quite largely triggered the intervention potential risks that will already stop the buyers or stop the sellers at these levels quite largely. But what it really means, what they really have to question is about it, why the Japanese yen keep falling down. why this the gap is keep widening, even though the Bank of Japan has already hiked twice. I think they were coming down to the questions, not just the market is buying into the monetary outlook. As you can see, the bond yield is rising at the moment, but that doesn't translate into the higher currency, translate into a lower currency. That means the real crux of matter is about the physical credibilities for the Japanese currency.
0: Well, this is the thing, right? Even if you hike to the highest in 31 years, it's still internationally comparatively very low. But are there upsides to this? Because typically in the past, we've looked at yen weakness as something that really boosts Japanese exporters. Is the construct of Japanese equities markets still one that benefits significantly?
1: Well, yes, indeed. I think that's a good question. That's the question is what the Bank of Japan and Japanese government, what's the real target they want to do? Are they trying to boost the economy, taking the leverage from a lower currency, or they want to put in a floor for the Japanese yen? I think that's something the market yet to get a very clear idea. So it kind of the tug of war in between that. The market is now buying into the fact that the Japanese Bank of Japan could potentially keep hiking because of inflation's there. But on the other hand, we are seeing a snowballing debt that questioning about the credibility, questioning about the value, the real value about the currency and their assets there. So I think this is market seems to seesawing in between the two sides, and that potentially expand the fundamental pressure putting on the yen.
0: Okay. When it comes to Korea, obviously the weakness in the won remains an advantage there if you're comparing to whether Japanese equities are going to get much boost out of the yen. But there's still this policy approach of going all in on AI, right? The investment that we're talking about from the likes of Samsung, for example, with the government encouragement. How much further to run would you say there is in that market? And do you still see opportunities despite, of course, what has been explosive rallies that we've seen this year?
1: Well, yeah, I think that for the Kospi, it's definitely a big story this year. And there's just two sides that are very interesting about this market is that everyone knowing that this is very overcrowded. It's basically just two companies do the heavy lifting. That could potentially come in a big recess, what we just discussed. But on the other hand, if you're looking for the valuation-wise, the valuation for the Samsung and the SK Hynix, they're still trading about 6 to 8. The forward earnings, the P ratio is only about 25 to 27. So if that's level very compared to the TSMC or NVIDIA, they're still quite significantly low. I'm not saying that it's cheap, but it's just saying that what sort of valuation we need to put in a AI companies that is out of the US. Should we continue to put in a discount for all the AI players outside of the US market? Or what is the real valuation we should be looking into the Korean market? I was saying that its valuation stage was still back for the hype, back for the investors to join this hype. But on the other hand, it's just the real risk there is that it doesn't come with the protection nets. And that's a real risk for any investor to join the market or scared of the missing the heist to get into the Korean market.
0: Hebe, always great to chat with you. Appreciate your time. Hebe Cheng, who's a senior market analyst at Vantage Markets. Taking a look at a couple of the stocks that we're watching. We mentioned before South32 and Alcoa, both on the move in different directions. Alcoa off by just over 4% there. South32 putting on almost 10%. That is the most in at least 3 months for South32. Alcoa agreeing to buy their bauxite, aluminum and aluminium assets in a $5.6 billion deal there, $3.1 billion in cash, $1 billion in shares, $750 million of net debt and lease liabilities being absorbed as well. So this is a significant expansion of Alcoa's footprint when it comes to aluminium. The price of aluminium has been up about 3%. There's been a lot of supply disruptions, particularly when it comes to what's going on with the Middle East and some of the supply chain issues there. But it is seen as a key component metal when it comes to both the AI trade as well as the energy transition, space usages, etc. So very important for Alcoa, but that share price is trending down at the moment. More ahead on the Asia trade. This is Bloomberg.

0: industry periodically over-deploys. We made the over-deployment mistake as a firm in 2006 and 2007. And so we learned. You got to be focused on linear deployment. It sounds boring, but if you have 5 years to invest money, do about 20% per year. It's a very low-tech chart to see how you're tracking. Don't over-deploy, don't under-deploy. Got to focus on portfolio construction, and critically, you got to be diversified. And there's nothing that kind of beats those three things. And what we found, I thought it used to just be my teenage sons, but it turns out everybody's an experiential learner. We talk about K-shaped economy all the time. I think we're headed toward a K-shaped industry where you're going to see a bunch of winners and some folks that have more lessons that they have to learn as they come out of this period of time.
1: Is about to start.
2: And you're already looking for that edge.
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4: Jobs Day, and Bloomberg has the report under surveillance.
5: Things have started to pick up in this economy based on the jobs number.
6: But there is a lot of concern about why the labor market is not keeping pace with what we're seeing right now in the AI space.
4: This Thursday, Jonathan, Lisa, Anne Marie, and Mike will bring you crucial data and expert analysis at terminal speed.
7: The unsaid thing is that we're basically at full employment.
5: Apparently the labor market right now, not a problem.
4: The June Jobs Report, Thursday on Bloomberg.
8: And we have new insight into President Trump's finances. He has reported yearly earnings of at least $1.4 billion from crypto and meme coin related businesses. The far exceeds the income from his hotels and golf resorts, renewing concerns that he's profiting from the presidency. For more on Trump's annual financial disclosure, Bloomberg government editor John Herskovitz joins me now here in the Tokyo studio. What's the extent of all of these investments?
9: Yeah, it's enormous. And we're seeing, as you mentioned, $1.4 billion, and they're from really big sources. Like the World Liberty Financial for Trump generated $594 million. CDC Digital behind his meme coin, that was $636 million. Now, if you just compare this to something like Mar-a-Lago, Mar-a-Lago was nearly $80 million, didn't get that far. Golf courses, maybe there's one in Virginia, about $25 million. So the main source of his income is from these crypto ventures, and it's just dwarfing his other holdings. And they span a large array from real estate to various other businesses, but this is where he's getting his money, and it's coming in very large chunks.
8: A sector that he was very supportive of going into this second presidency, of course. Give us a big picture then.
9: Sure. I mean, according to the New York Times, since he's returned to the White House, it's about $2.2 billion set of income. And we have the critics saying there is a huge conflict of interest. We're seeing trades in companies which are managed by the government, NVIDIA, Microsoft, Apple. The White House is pushing back, saying that these are done independently, sometimes automatically, but the money, unlike other presidents, isn't going into a buying trust. The White House says there's a wall there. The critics say there isn't, and the funds are enormous.
8: Do Americans care, especially as we're going into the midterm elections?
9: Yeah, that's the key thing. How is this going to play out politically? People have known about it for a while. The critics have been quite vociferous about this, but Trump just still goes forward with it. In a few months, we'll see how this plays out in the elections. This is an issue that has come to the forefront among Democrats, whether it turns into votes or support at the local level, for the congressional races, for the Senate races, that remains to be seen. But this is one of the things which the Democrats will use to attack the Trump administration.
8: John Herskovitz, Bloomberg government editor, here with the latest on President Trump's finances. Here in Japan, we're also watching Japanese Prime Minister Sanae Takaichi's three-day trip to India on Wednesday, where she'll meet with her Indian counterpart, Narendra Modi. They'll discuss economic and security ties with an eye on China's growing influence. Bloomberg Politics reporter Sakura Murakami joins me now with a preview. What would constitute success for her trip here?
10: Yes, for Prime Minister Tanaya Takaichi, you know, she's flying out today, but there'll definitely be a focus on economic security, specifically in areas like semiconductors and also critical minerals. And, you know, last year, Japan pledged that they'll invest about 10 trillion yen into India over the next 10 years. India is very important for Japan. They're an important market. A lot of Japanese businesses see great business opportunities there. So a lot of economic security, a push on defense as well, that's the kind of successes that Prime Minister Takaichi would want to see.
8: A lot of Japanese CEOs that I've spoken to have been so excited about the India market, especially when it comes to building that supply chain around artificial intelligence, as you mentioned. And this is so critical, right? At a time when Japan is also feeling the pressure from China when it comes to critical minerals.
10: Yes, absolutely. And for India as well, you know, there's relations with China has been a bit dicey at times. And also for Prime Minister Modi, his relationship with President Trump hasn't been that great either. So there's this shift away from these like bigger powers and trying to seek a partner in Japan. And that's through the economy, as we've discussed, in businesses, and also through defense and a free and open Indo-Pacific vision that Japan has put forward. And Prime Minister Takaichi is also going to be pushing this time around as well. So there's this shift away from the bigger powers and this focus on like how Japan and India can work together as, I don't know if you can call it middle powers, but as, you know, big economies.
8: Yeah, especially given how much more importance it's given to bilateral ties these days, given the multilateral frameworks like the Quad or even the U.S.-led Indo-Pacific strategy sort of has been put in the back burner with the Trump administration, right? When it comes to different sectors that you're watching, what will be important during this trip? I mean, we talked about semiconductors, but we've also seen that in the past, the Japan-India relationship very much centered around development, infrastructure as well.
10: Mm-hmm. Yeah, so I think there'll be interest in, like, for example, exploration of mineral, exploring possibilities for mineral exploitation. So that would be something on the government level, I think. And also things like, more broadly, there might be discussion on currency and kind of making it easier for Japanese businesses to do business in India. There's also, on a broader level, on a bigger level, I think Japan and India will probably be pledging deeper security cooperation. That's a big interest for India and obviously for Japan as well. We might not see any specific deals this time around, but the reaffirmation of ties there will be important for both countries.
8: Especially as we're seeing a more assertive China in the region as well. Sakura Murakami, Bloomberg's politics reporter here with the latest on that three-day trip by Prime Minister Takaichi to India. We do have more ahead on the Asia trade as we continue to watch the markets early in the Asia session. We are seeing some gains for the Nikkei and the Kospi, and of course, we continue to watch the tech sector and the latest news around Anthropic, not to mention, of course, the Philadelphia Semiconductor Index seeing its best quarter ever overnight. This is Bloomberg.

0: up-to-the-minute news whenever and wherever it happens. I'm Lisa Abramowitz in Rio de Janeiro, and this is Bloomberg.
1: 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This is Bloomberg Surveillance.
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1: Technology is embedded in every aspect of our lives, and that revolution is playing out in real time. From finance to defense tech, AI to entertainment, from the road to the stars. Bloomberg is bringing you the stories of companies and people that are pushing tech to new frontiers.

0: Alcoa has agreed to buy South 32's bauxite, alumina and aluminium assets in Australia, Brazil and South Africa. The deal cements Alcoa's position among the world's largest producers as long-term demand strengthens. Let's bring our metals and mining reporter, Paul Alan Hunt. So, Paul, in terms of this deal, why was it so key for Alcoa and its broader strategy?
1: So as you mentioned, Alcoa now becomes one of the, or cements its position as one of the largest aluminium producers in the Western world. Alcoa, for a long period of time, particularly in Australia, has really been pushing to find new reserves of bauxite, which is the ore that becomes alumina, which in turn becomes the metal aluminium. For Alcoa, its reserves were starting to fall, hence why South 32's assets in Western Australia looked so good, but it's also about scale for Alcoa. It now adds a massive aluminium smelter in Hillside that is quite profitable. It adds those bauxite reserves and it adds an alumina refinery as well in Western Australia. So for Alcoa, it's all about scale. It makes a lot of sense. For decades, people have talked about a potential tie-up of the assets in Australia. Geographically, they're very close. Alcoa already has a presence in Western Australia, and South 32 is around the corner, so it makes sense to put those two things together. And also, Alcoa had been facing some ESG struggles in Australia, where people were concerned about their mining operations in southwestern Australia near Jarrah Forests and its impact on the local environment there. This now gives them assets that are a little bit away from those forests and really helps build its ESG options there too.
0: What are the implications for South 32 then?
1: That's a great question, because South 32 has always been known as a company with a vast amount of bauxite, alumina and aluminium assets. You know, these account for a huge chunk of its earnings, a huge chunk of its revenue. It's now basically lopping off about a third of its business and selling that to Alcoa. Today, in a earnings call, in a call with shareholders explaining this deal, the new CEO, who's only stepped in today, Matt Daly, said that the company is going to be focused on copper and zinc under his term. They're really focused on base metals. They see a lot more growth in copper than they were seeing in aluminium. So that was something that spurred this deal, and also an option to keep a finger in the aluminium business, because this deal is structured not just as cash, but also as shares in Alcoa. So about $1 billion worth of shares in Alcoa, or around about 6% of that company, will now be owned by South 32 and its shareholders.
2: Paul Alan Hunt there, metals and mining reporter. And these are some of the other top corporate stories that we're also tracking. Susquehanna has won a court order freezing brokerage accounts it says are tied to a $100 million insider trading scheme. It's also able to subpoena brokers to identify account holders. The firm alleges it lost more than $70 million to traders it believes were tipped off. This ahead of China's May crackdown on cross-border securities firms. Toyota is setting up a joint venture with air taxi maker Joby Aviation ahead of a planned additional investment of $250 million. Toyota became the California-based firm's largest shareholder last year. The U.S. is yet to certify commercial operations for Joby's electrical vertical takeoff and landing vehicles. Take a look at how U.S. futures are trading after we saw gains in the previous session. Overnight, we had the best quarter in 6 years for the S&P 500, the Philadelphia Semiconductor Index, also seeing its best quarter. Now, what we're following is the tech AI trade, Anthropic pushing deeper into life sciences, and just now breaking that the U.S. has lifted export controls on key AI models, including Mythos 5.
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Both England and the USA are huge favorites. England is minus 1,000 to qualify for the next round, and USA is minus 630. 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
3: 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More than what you need to know, it's what you need to think about.
4: Take a look at how Asian markets are faring at the moment. We are seeing broad gains thereafter. The tech session in the overnight session was quite positive, really capping off the best quarter for Asian equities in 17 years. We see the rally continue in chip makers and signs of economic resilience, both in the consumer and the labor market in the U.S., adding to that optimism about earnings and that outlook there as well. At the moment, a bit of a bifurcated session as we see the Nikkei 225 plowing ahead 2.25% higher as the yen continues to languish at those 40-year lows. The KOSPI, though, flicking to negative territory there, and we're also seeing downside of about 0.5% when it comes to trading in Australian stocks. KOSPI just really fluctuating between gains and losses. We are getting some breaking data when it comes to some of these forward indicators for Asian economies. We've got a slew of Asian PMIs just crossing the Bloomberg. This ahead of China's PMI numbers set to be released over the next hour. That'll show, no doubt, the continuation of that two-speed economy there. But at the moment, we're seeing some of these other major economies. Indonesia is an interesting one, of course, given the recent market woes. Manufacturing coming in at 46.9 there, so really falling well below that contraction level. Japan more or less staying unchanged, perhaps a little bit weaker. And South Korea actually down by to 52.1 from 54.8, which is quite interesting given, of course, the big expectations from the AI economy there. Taiwan also seeing a weakness to 55.2, but of course comfortably above that expansion level, and rounding it out as we see that weakness trend continuing in Vietnam as well in these readings, Sherry.
5: Yeah, we've seen pretty solid numbers out of Japan, including the Tankan survey, positive sentiment among businesses earlier today. But take a look at how Japanese assets are trading, because we're seeing some broad gains, especially when it comes to metal stocks, industrials, and of course, the tech sector. We have seen the Philadelphia Semiconductor Index in its best quarter ever. We are seeing that translate into the AI trade in Japan. You have the likes of SoftBank, very much exposed to OpenAI. You have Tokyo Electron, equipment maker, really gaining ground, some of the big leaders in today's session. You're seeing also JGBs continuing to be pressured. It's a fiscal risk narrative that continues to play out. And don't get me started on the Japanese yen. Still 162.66, weakest level against the dollar since 1986, which begs the question, where's the next red line? Let's bring in Jesper Kohn, expert director of Monex Group. Jesper, great to have you back. Is there a red line at this point for Japanese authorities?
6: Look, I think at this point, there isn't. Quite frankly, corporate Japan is extremely happy about the continued windfall gains they get from yen depreciating, making their profits stronger. And from a policy perspective, there's a very clear recognition that first and foremost, we got to continue the path of expansive fiscal policy plus only moderate increases in interest rates. So for all intents and purposes, we're going towards 200 on dollar yen.
5: Yeah, when it comes to those profits, car makers, according to their own outlooks, we are seeing $6 billion of that profit windfall this year. The Tankan survey are pretty strong. How much does all of that translate into the little guys, Mr. and Mrs. Watanabes, who are actually facing the consequences of much more expensive imports while you have inflation as well?
6: Look, Sherry, you make the important point. The weak yen is great for corporate Japan, particularly for big companies, but it's bad for Mr. and Mrs. Watanabe. For every 10 yen of yen depreciation, Watanabe's purchasing power drops by almost half a percentage point. So that's quite a significant tax that is being imposed. Now, conversely, what you do see is that the powers that be, the Ministry of Finance, and yes, Prime Minister Takaichi as well, very, very happy because every one percentage point increase in inflation does actually increase tax revenues, you know, by a very significant amount. So it's actually good for the government, good for corporations, bad for the people.
5: I mean, you alluded to the political pressure, talking about the BOJ's gradual normalization as well. When will all of this political pressure actually come from the Japanese people when it comes to the Takaichi government if they don't do something about how much more expensive things are getting for the average Joe out there?
6: But look, I mean, it's very interesting, you know, because, you know, everybody knows that the currency is a reflection of the policy mix of what the Bank of Japan does and what the Ministry of Finance does. And for all intents and purposes, you know, there is no radical change that is likely to be forthcoming. Now, Cheryl, what is the break? In my personal opinion, the break is going to be home affordability. Already, the increase in asset inflation, and I'm not talking about the stock market, I'm talking about real estate prices, has basically made it so expensive that if you're a graduate from the best university working for the best company and you want to buy that average apartment, you know, in Tokyo, it now costs you almost 50% of your income, which is exactly where it was in 1987-88 when the previous asset bubble got going. So I think it's going to be real estate asset prices and home affordability, when that starts to enter the policy conversation, that's when the Bank of Japan is likely to become more radical.
5: So you have now the Takaichi government unveiling what? One of Japan's largest industrial policies in decades, right? We're talking about 370 trillion yen in an investment plan that spans through AI, semiconductors, defense, shipbuilding as well. How much of this is actually going to trickle down to households at some point and stoke demand in the economy to lead to that economic sustainable revival that the government wants to see? Or is this a separate issue?
6: No, it's a very separate issue, Sherry. You make the important point. I mean, just look at the Tankan this morning. The key takeaway is that business investment expenditure, Japanese company investing back in Japan to build new factories, new logistics hub, to upgrade their IT systems, etc., is now growing again double digit for the third consecutive year. So the corporate metabolism is very much on fire. That creates jobs, yes, for the younger generation, but the pain point for the older generation having to pay with prices rising faster than wages for the retired and for the old people, that's going to continue to be this bifurcation. But where Takaichi wants to take the economy is very clear. It wants to make Japan stronger, and that means corporate Japan first and foremost, the people afterwards.
5: Okay. Oh, wow. Those are some strong words. Corporates first, the people afterwards. So let's go back then to where we started the conversation, the Japanese yen. At what point do authorities start to get uncomfortable? And I guess, will it even make a difference right now when you have the broader macroeconomic backdrop with what the Fed is doing, with that U.S. economic data is doing?
6: No, Sherry, and this is the important point that you brought in. Right now, intervention, you know, would just be fueling the fire. Every speculator would be very happy because we've obviously seen a switch in sentiment vis-a-vis the Federal Reserve, that a rate increase may be on the cards, more likely than a rate cut under the new Fed governor. Be that as it may, but right now, you know, the fact that I can borrow at 1% in Japan, that I can invest at slightly more than 4% in the United States, making that carry trade, that's what everybody is doing, whether you're a macro speculator or whether you're a Mr. and Mrs. Watanabe.
5: And Jesper, before I let you go, and I know that this is a difficult question because it's actual policy making, what do authorities need to do at this point in order to put corporates and households first?
6: Look, I think, you know, the reality is it's going to be corporate first. I mean, it's very clear the 370 trillion yen package by Prime Minister Takaichi, that is a massive resource mobilization, you know, where, yes, you know, the focus is on... you know, having Japanese corporations invest here in Japan rather than in Asia, rather than in the United States of America, that's going to put stress and strain on the labor market because there is a shortage of skills everywhere in Japan. So from that perspective, you will see wages, particularly for the young generation, accelerating much, much faster than what is currently anticipated. Mm. So you're going to see first and foremost investment by corporate Japan, that then in the second round is going to start to lead to higher wages, but skewed towards the young generation.
5: Right. Let's just see how long Japanese households can wait for that to trickle down, right? Jesper Kohl, always great to have these conversations with you. Thank you, Expert Director at Monex Group, Heidi.
7: Yeah, Sherry, I always find it interesting looking at what Japan is grappling with, and that, you know, there's a lot of economists saying that China should be learning some of those lessons when it comes to the situation for these households and demographics, right? But take a look at how we're setting up ahead of the Greater China Open. It is such a bifurcated market right now when you talk about Chinese stocks. Of course, if you take a look at the chip names, the semiconductor and hardware tech names, the Star 50 Index, we're up, what, 64-65% in the first half of the year. Really, that AI supply chain story well and truly alive in China as well. Elsewhere, though, if you take a look at the Hong Kong side of things, the Hang Seng Tech Index, for example, we're seeing some big declines. Hong Kong is closed for handover day, of course, but we're also looking ahead to the private gauge of PMIs coming through in the next hour as well. EM's headed into the second half of the year with some renewed positivity. The Chinex Index of tech hardware names has rallied. The Chinese yuan also boosted by strong PMI data. And futures are indicating strength in Taiwan after TSMC jumped in US trading. Let's get back to Anthony in Hong Kong. So, Anthony, we've kind of talked about this bifurcation in Chinese markets, right? Where are the strengths right now?
8: It's very similar to what your guest was alluding to in Japan, right? You have this fiscal expansion powering AI data center growth, and the AI data center ecosystem in China is on fire. There's a lot of names that are up around 100% on the year, kind of Korea-like names, right? That in the optics space, in the server space. So the Chinex index is doing very, very well against the Chinese internet space that is buying this data center capacity. So that bifurcation continues to be very strong. It had a very strong session as well on yesterday's close. We had the Chinex up almost 3%. So we're going to be looking at that coming into today, like how much momentum is there in these China tech stocks. And also you're seeing a very similar dynamic in Taiwan. Taiwan is the world's beneficiary of everyone building out their AI data center infrastructure. And the broadening out of the rally in Taiwan has really done some work. You're seeing names that are up 300% year to date now after TSMC is up only quote-unquote, 50% on the year. So Taiwan is really having a boom time. I have to mention that last night, TSMC ADR premium popped to above 25%. It's the first time it's traded at that level since January of this year. So quite an aggressive mark on the TSM ADR premium into the second half of the year as well, highlighting how bullish the sentiment is in Taiwan.
7: Bloomberg Markets reporter Anthony Stevens there. We do have more ahead on the Asia trade. This is Bloomberg.

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1: He used to be so mean back in the 90s.
2: Which,
1: it was brutal.
2: We were never brutal. We were cheap and mean. Now we're just cheap and cheerful. Ryanair will continue to dominate the short-haul space in Europe because we have much lower fares and much lower costs. The problem for the last 20 years in the States is there's really been no low-cost carriers anymore. If you had a real low-fare carrier here in the States, as Ryanair is in the US, there would still be very strong demand.
0: Don't miss Bloomberg Surveillance live every weekday.
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0: take a look at some of the big tech movers across Asia today. We have Samsung and SK Hynix giving up some of those gains that we saw in the previous session. The Korean stock market has suffered recently from foreign selling. We had record liquidation of 7 trillion won or so on the Monday session alone. So there's been a lot of volatility. But when it comes to the Tokyo equipment sector, it's been the big gainer when it comes to all of those billions of dollars of investments coming from both Samsung and SK Hynix in South Korea. For example, ASML in the overnight session hitting another record high, and you have the Tokyo Electron stock as well at the highest levels on record, gaining for a third consecutive session. Of course, also helping the narrative around artificial intelligence are these new developments around Anthropic. The U.S. government now has removed foreign access restrictions on Anthropic's Fable 5 AI model. For more, let's bring in Bloomberg's Minmin Lo. Minmin, what do we know about this AI model, the backdrop, and why the restrictions have been now lifted?
1: Yeah, this came a couple of weeks after the U.S. government had told Anthropic that it needs to seek approval before allowing foreign access to two of its most advanced AI model, including Mythos 5 as well as this Fable 5 model. And a few days ago, we reported that Anthropic had made certain adjustments to address some of the national security concerns, causing the U.S. government to then lift some selected restrictions on the Mythos model. So certain vetted companies like critical infrastructure providers or cyber defenders will be able to access it. But now we're hearing that the government is now lifting foreign access restriction entirely for the Fable 5 model. Now, Fable 5 is a less powerful version of Mythos that is expected to be public-facing. So this is certainly positive for Anthropic and certainly positive for its valuation ahead of its IPO, though details are pretty scant at this point as to exactly what sort of changes Anthropic has made to its model to address some of the national security concerns.
0: Some of the big innovation coming from Anthropic, though, has not been positive for a lot of those software names trading across the U.S. We saw that downside in the overnight session as well, with Anthropic launching a new tool for research in life sciences.
1: That's right. This is a new tool for scientific research. It's called Cloud Science, and it will help to automate research and automate some of these multi-step tasks for scientists, such as querying multiple different sources of information for answers. It combines a number of tools that are commonly used by scientists and provides access to about 60 scientific databases. And interestingly, Anthropic also says that it hopes to get into AI drug discovery as well. And of course, after Anthropic released such a tool, right, the same thing that we saw last time when it released tools for financial services, legal services, we had seen markets being rattled by it, although this time Anthropic did reassure that they're hoping to target areas that are outside of what traditional biotech and pharma firms would consider attractive. But certainly interesting to also keep an eye on whether Anthropic will be successful in making good on this declaration of using AI to target drug discoveries.
0: Bloomberg's Minmin Lo there with the latest on Anthropic. We have more ahead on the Asia trade. This is Bloomberg.

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1: It's a $75 billion IPO, the largest in history. I think it presages the beginning of a pretty sizable wave of IPOs, which we're excited about. I also think it shows you that the capital markets, led by the U.S. capital markets, but the global capital markets are demonstrating a willingness to finance this AI infrastructure build and this build in space, which is quite exciting.
0: Don't miss The Pulse, live every weekday.
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0: Taking a look at Nike trading after hours, they're down by 2.5% still. This is a company facing some tough times. Executives giving a cautious outlook. They're saying that they are doing a comprehensive reset in China. They're seeing pressure when it comes to discretionary spending and consumers as well. There will be an investor event in November, but executives really sounding a bit concerned about elevated consumer anxiety. The China market in particular has been a point of weakness there, with the stock down 36% this year. It seems like that turnaround, investors are really losing patience in how quickly it's happening, or I should say how slowly perhaps it's being seen to be happening. That persistent softness in the greater China market is a point of weakness in particular. Results there are down 12% from a year earlier. So Nike continues to expect a slowdown in the coming quarter compared with the current period. The timing of wholesale shipments in North America is one of the factors that was addressed there as well. Elliott Hill has led Nike for almost 2 years now, and there's been that attempt to recapture growth, but progress has been slow and investors are growing ever more frustrated there. Well, the eyes of the sporting world may be on the FIFA World Cup right now, but Chinese basketball star Yao Ming says his sport is still the most popular internationally. The NBA Hall of Famer spoke to us about the global reach of the top US leagues and how the sport connects America and China.
1: Basketball is the most popular sport in the world. I know this, you know, FIFA's World Cup now is probably top is headline for all newspaper today. But I have to say that basketball is shoulder to shoulder in China compared to football or soccer, whatever you call. That influences so many of the young generation that they play on a basketball field every day after school. Sometimes they skip school for that. after me, there's many young fellows who joined the NBA. Last year we have a young player called Young Hanson, who joined the Portland Trailblazers. Mm. I'm sure there's many young players like him that eager to reach their sky. Hopefully here in the next few years. So, basketball really connecting us together on the same field, and that's the magic of it.
2: Well, one of the places that the NBA is trying to expand is in Europe specifically, trying to build a league there. Are you in any talks? Do you have any interest in potentially being part of the ownership process?
1: That's a big news, obviously. Yeah. It's a very big news. And I have a few European friends. We were talking to each other once in a while to see how they're going. So, now, I wish all the success. I'm sure NBA have their, rich experience to help this being a success. And I'm sure that will bring this sport to another level.
3: I am curious about the cultural impact. When we talk about the NBA's impact on China, mm-hmm. and obviously the exporting of our brands, whether it's Nike and some of the other brands out there, Reebok, which you are a part of as well, we're also kind of, to a certain extent, seeing the reverse of that. We're seeing U.S. players now getting endorsement deals with Chinese firms. And I am curious as to what you see over there with regards to how younger consumers, the types of brands they're looking for, the types of products they're looking for.
1: It's very nice interaction. Stephen Curry just signed with a leading brand, which mm-hmm. is a huge impact. Everybody excited about it. And a leading brand, his founder, Mr. Li Ning, is a national hero for us. When I was young, he won an Olympic title back to 1984 in Los Angeles. Mm-hmm. You know, he's a national hero for us. And now this. Imagine, I mean, those, you know, there's a hero from the older generation to the current generation that's really make a lot of. I'm sure that will be a very successful cooperation, and I'm really think this that will be not only one, that will be more coming.
2: Well, I'd love to talk a little bit more about your investments, because one of them is the Asian University Basketball League. Nets owner Joe Tsai also is invested there. Talk to us a little bit about what your thought process was behind that investment and what you're hoping that, you know, that can achieve.
1: I'm always excited about NCAA. Mm-hmm. The NCAA, besides NBA, NCAA is the most successful basketball brand in America, that for sure. And in China, that we have our college basketball league too, but also Asia, especially Asia is a big market, and there's many famous college basketball team that are out there. I mean, and I spoke to
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0: most of its value running and becoming effectively an insurance holding company. 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Right. And it was his successful management of the assets. When you heard Buffett buying Apple, it wasn't Buffett buying Apple. It wasn't even Berkshire buying Apple. Mm-hmm. It was the Berkshire insurance subsidiaries buying Apple. And we're going to do the same thing. The goal of Howard Hughes is to build a long-term diversified holding company akin to what Buffett has done over a long period of time.
1: Don't miss Bloomberg Deals live every week. At a time when policy in Washington is driving Wall Street, we draw a distinction between the rhetoric and the action, bringing you market-moving guests and original reporting. This is Bloomberg Surveillance.
2: Bringing you up-to-the-minute geopolitical news whenever and wherever it happens. I'm Jennifer Zabasadja in the Lesotho Highlands, and this is Bloomberg.
3: I believe in the power of people saving, the power of people in investing. The power of compounding is incredible. And invest for the long term. Have a plan, stick to that plan. If you do those two things,

0: Chuck Schwab got his start publishing an investment newsletter in the 1960s. His popularity with readers led him to launch a brokerage business with a mission to democratize investing. When the SEC deregulated fixed commissions in 1975, many of the biggest brokerage firms raised their prices. Schwab went in the opposite direction, cutting trading costs by as much as 70%.
1: Chuck lowered his, and that began a 50-plus year journey of bringing commissions down to zero and removing barriers for the everyday investor.
0: Schwab has built its brand around a simple idea: lower costs and make investing more accessible. Today, clients can trade stocks, bonds, options, mutual funds, and ETFs. And the firm remains focused on building long-term wealth.
1: I said, Chuck, if we lower fees, we're going to lose hundreds of millions of profitability. And he said, no, we won't, because we'll have more clients. They're going to tell their friends about us, and we'll do more business, and we'll grow, and we'll be successful.
0: Werster's path to Schwab was shaped by a deeply personal journey. After working at McKinsey and Wellington Management, he moved his family to California to pursue specialized therapy for his young daughter. Not long after, Schwab came calling.
1: Schwab had called me about two investment businesses that they had purchased and asked me to lead those. I left Wellington for Schwab to lead those two investment businesses and then work my way up the ranks over a 10-year period.
0: Today, Schwab oversees $13 trillion in assets and serves roughly 47 million client accounts. And while market volatility continues to test investors, Werster says the advice he gives clients hasn't changed.
1: Our view with clients is success is about time in the market as opposed to timing the market. Over the long run, stocks have had really strong returns and grown people's wealth. We tell clients, own stocks, stick with it, avoid the noise.
0: And despite Schwab's enormous growth, Werster believes the company's mission remains as relevant today as it was 50 years ago.
1: Back when he started the company, unless you were really wealthy, you couldn't invest in the stock market. And now today, anyone with any amount of money can do it.
0: For young people, many of whom are your clients, they may not remember the fact that commissions were fixed, and therefore you had to pay a reasonably high commission. When the SEC said we get rid of that, why didn't everybody lower their commissions to very modest rates?
1: It's a great question. It provided the leap forward we needed. We took advantage of the fact that others used that as an opportunity to raise prices. But you're exactly right. Back when the company started, if you had $1 million, you wanted to buy a 30-stock diversified portfolio or create that portfolio, it would have cost you about 1% of your assets. If you had $100,000, which back then in 1975 was a lot, it would have cost you 10% of your assets. So you really couldn't invest. And that move to bring commissions down really set the company on a successful path forward.
0: Explain to me how you make money when you don't charge anything for a stock brokerage sale.
1: We believe in the power of people saving, the power of people in investing. And for be able to start young and not have the barrier of paying any commission, it just brings more people into the market.
0: But let me ask you, let's suppose I call up and say, I want to open an account. I open an account with you, and I say, I want to buy a stock. I want to buy IBM, and I'm going to buy 1,000 shares today. And I buy the 1,000 shares, no commission, and then I take the money out the hour after you complete the sale. How do you make any money on that?
1: We make money a lot of ways at Charles Schwab. About half of our revenue comes from net interest margin on the cash that you may have for a day or two in your account, just like a bank would by investing that money and paying a lower yield to the client versus what we can invest it at. We do make transactional-based economics as well. That's about 20% of our economics. And those come from commissions on non-equities. So when if a client buys a bond, we charge $1 a bond. When a client buys options, we charge for options and futures and things like that. And then the final way we make money, the other roughly 30%, is advisory, asset management and advisory related fees. We often have clients that come to us and they begin to stock trade maybe in their 20s, and they do that through their 30s and 40s, and they get to a point where they accumulate enough wealth where they want the help from someone to guide them in their financial life, and there is a fee associated with that.
0: Now, you have a lot of young people that trade through you. They have a little money, they buy some stock, and as they get wealthier and they get older, sometimes they transition to more famous names in the investment world. How do you keep people from leaving your accounts, or is that not a problem?
1: It's a great question, David. 15 years ago, people might have felt like they needed to graduate out of Charles Schwab once they hit a certain wealth level. That is absolutely no longer the case. We have invested tremendously in making sure that anyone at any wealth level, no matter how wealthy they are, can have their needs met at Charles Schwab. And it's fantastic for those people that grew up at Schwab, have been fortunate and generated a lot of wealth for themselves, to be able to find the advice, the expertise around trusts and estates, the access to alternatives that they may want, the more complex lending needs that they have. And we're winning with the ultra high net worth investor because we can deliver all of that at a fee and value that can't be matched.
0: You have over 400 offices in the U.S., is that right? Something like that?
1: We do.
0: All right. Many people are saying we don't want offices anymore. It's bricks and mortar. Doesn't that cost a lot of money?
1: It does cost money, but we view it as an investment in our clients. What we find is that the client satisfaction scores of our clients, as we measure them, goes up about 11 percentage points when they have a direct one-to-one relationship with someone that they can walk into a branch and talk to. And that's because they feel like there's someone that's sitting by their side, understands their financial situation, and brings their expertise to them. The world has been calling for the end of the branch for years. We're actually continue to lean into building branches. You can do a lot online around understanding if you're not feeling well, but ultimately you end up going to the doctor to make sure, hey, am I doing this right? Am I headed in the right direction? Can I check in with you? And that's what we find how people want to engage with us. They want the best of technology and the best of our people. And that combination puts them on a path to success.
0: Now, is Schwab a mostly U.S. company? Do you do things in Europe or Asia?
1: We do have a non-U.S. presence. It's about less than 5% of our business, roughly. And primarily, we're serving investors outside of the country that want access to U.S. markets.
0: I read that you have $11 trillion of assets under management. That's a lot of money under management. But are you managing for people, or this is money they've left in their accounts and you kind of manage it a little bit?
1: Yeah, so we have about $12 trillion of assets. We've got about $6.5 trillion in retail business. We've got about $5.5 trillion in our advisor business, where we support independent advisors across the country who want a great platform to custody their assets on. And then we've got the rest is in our workplace business, where we support employers in their stock plan and their retirement plan. I think the success and growth of our business has been about seeing through clients' eyes, doing right by them, great marketing. Chuck started the company. He's always believed in marketing. He wants us to have a brand that people trust and know and can relate to.
0: Are you charging a fee to manage the money, or is this money that's kind of in the accounts that technically is under your management, but you're not really actively managing it?
1: Yeah, so splitting into our retail business, is 75 to 80% of that is relatively self-directed investors that are making their own investment decisions day by day. They're checking in with us for help around financial planning, trust and estate issues, okay, Tax considerations, but largely they're making their investment decisions. And then about 20-ish percent of our clients come to us for full service help. They want us to manage all of their assets, to help them plan out their life, to come up with their asset allocation, to rebalance their portfolio, all of those things. And we earn a fee on that. And then the other largely half of our business that sits with advisors, they're with 16,000 independent advisors across our country that are providing advice for a fee to those clients.
0: So let me ask you, how many total customers do you have?
1: 47 million client accounts.
0: 47 million. So every day, at the end of every day or end of every week, you must get some spreadsheet that shows you what people are doing. Does that show you how the U.S. economy is doing?
1: Well, when you look at what our clients are doing, they remain invested. Equity markets continue to do well. And I think that's a sign of an economy that's been pretty resilient. If you look at the employment numbers have been fine. They're not, you know, supercharged, but they're not bad. Inflation outside of some of the oil shocks we've had, inflation has been contained. And so you see stock markets that, you know, over the months have been hitting highs despite some disruption. So what we see from our clients is continued interest in equities.
0: And do you worry about the Federal Reserve raising rates, which is one thing people think may happen, or does it make a difference to you if they raise rates or lower rates?
1: It won't affect our business that much. We'll be fine in either environment. What we do worry a lot about is our clients. And we want the Fed, whether they're raising or lowering, to get it right. We don't care which direction they go, but we want it to be the right direction for the economy that provides employment growth, moderate inflation, and in those conditions, equity markets will thrive. Our clients will grow their wealth and be able to live their financial dreams.
0: So recently, the U.S. government has set up new accounts. I think they're called Trump accounts for young people, really children, and they're going to have money managed for them over the years. What do you think of that idea?
1: I think it's a home run idea. It's going to allow every American born in our country to see the power of saving and compounding. They're going to save for the first time and get $1,000 from the government when they're born. By the time they're 18, you know, if markets go up as much as they normally be, that will be $2,000, $3,000, $4,000. And it's not that the $4,000, and by the way, if they're saving every year, hopefully it'll be a lot more, but just that initial $1,000 may turn into $3,000. And it's not that that $3,000 is going to change their life, but the concept that the $1,000 grew to $3,000 hopefully changes their life. They just also announced Trump IRA accounts. There's 55 million Americans in our country that do not have access to a private retirement plan. And then this announcement is going to allow those individuals to have a way to access a defined contribution plan the way many of us have enjoyed.
0: And so will you get a piece of that business, you think? Or
1: roughly a year from now, the Trump accounts will open up to anyone that wants to participate, and we will absolutely support the Trump accounts. We'll have a lot of Schwab clients that participate in Trump accounts, and we can't wait to bring them over to Schwab.
0: In the prediction markets, which have been very popular of late, do you see a lot of your clients interested in investing, if investing is the right word, or participating in prediction markets?
1: We're not in prediction markets today. Our stance has been that as prediction markets stand today, 90% plus of it is sports gambling. And I view that as entertainment, and if people want to sports gamble, go nuts, sports gamble. Our service to clients and our mission as a firm is to make clients better off in their financial life. We view sports gambling as, on average, you're going to lose. People are going to, you know, 5% of people take more out of a sports gambling app than they put into it. So 95% of people are losing money, which is counter to our mission of helping people live their best financial life. It is possible in the future that financial events, we could have prediction markets on, but our clients really aren't asking for that today.
0: So today, based on where you see the economy, are you worried that the war in Iran might slow down the economy, or that the Fed might increase interest rates in a dramatic way, or are you not worried about those kind of external things?
1: As investors, we are always worried about the issue of the moment, and you could go back through time, and there's always an issue in the market to worry about. Our view with clients is success is about time in the market as opposed to timing the market. Over the long run, stocks have had really strong returns and grown people's wealth. We tell clients, own stocks, stick with it, avoid the noise. I think the biggest challenge we face is just making sure we continue to see through clients' eyes, put the client at the forefront of everything we do.

0: 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More than what you need to know, it's what you need to think about.
1: At a time when policy in Washington is driving Wall Street, we draw a distinction between the rhetoric and the action, bringing you market-moving guests and original reporting. This is Bloomberg Surveillance.
2: Now let's talk about your own background for a moment.
3: Sure.
2: Where are you from?
3: I grew up in the Boston, Massachusetts area.
2: Okay, and where did you go to college?
3: I went to Villanova.
2: And you were a good golfer there, I gather, right?
3: Good is being very kind, David. I was a enthusiastic golfer. I did play golf in high school, and actually in Massachusetts, I won the Fall State High School Championship, so I was okay. When I went to college, I did make the golf team. I was a walk-on. Everyone else was on scholarship.
2: I thought you were the captain of the team.
3: Well, I ended up being the captain. I think that was probably more about enthusiasm and leadership than my golf skills.
2: Now, you graduated in what year?
3: 1995.
2: All right. And then what did you do?
3: I went and worked for a company that did economic analysis for companies in litigation. And then I went back to business school at Dartmouth.
2: And after you graduated from Dartmouth, where'd you go?
3: I went to McKinsey & Company. I spent about 4.5-5 years there. It was a great place to develop your career and get coaching. And about 5 years into that, we were having our second child born, and we found that she was going to be born with some real challenges. The doctors told us she'd never walk, talk, or recognize us. And I was working, 80 hours a week, traveling all over the world. My wife had a job as a buy-side analyst. And so we were barely making it, the two of us working with one child, with a second child coming along that was going to need a lot more time and attention. I decided to leave McKinsey, and I went to Wellington Management and Investment Firm in Boston, where I learned a lot about investing and also, thankfully, got to have a lifestyle where I could contribute to helping her.
2: How old is she now?
3: She is now 20 years old. She's a sophomore in college and doing terrifically well.
2: Let's talk about your business. When you joined Schwab, you were recruited by a headhunter. How did you go from Wellington to Schwab?
3: I ended up at Wellington after 3 years, finding this therapy that had worked for my daughter. After seeing the impact that had on her life, we decided to move from Boston to San Francisco. My wife left her job. I stayed with Wellington, but went from the headquarters where there were 1,000 people and where all the action was to a little 12-person office in San Francisco, and it was never really the same. And then Schwab had called me about two investment businesses that they had purchased and asked me to lead those. I left Wellington for Schwab to lead those two investment businesses and then work my way up the ranks over a 10-year period.
2: So you were there for 10 years before you became the CEO?
3: Roughly, yes.
2: How did you take these little businesses and get to be noticed?
3: A good sort of sponsorship from Walt Bettinger, our CEO, who really took me under his wing. I started with these small businesses. I treated them like they were the biggest thing in the world. And we turned them into a great business that went from not growing to growing, that went from having not great performance to having good investment performance. More of our investment business was added into my world. I did well with that. Eventually, I took on our asset management and wealth business and created an asset management and wealth management powerhouse. We really began to grow our fee-based revenue through that. And I think that, along with, again, the sponsorship of our prior CEO.
2: So he called you up one day and said, I'm going to step down and I want you to succeed me, or did you anticipate that was going to happen?
3: As the date grew closer to Walt wanting to retire, I was given more and more responsibility. And so by the time that I stepped into the CEO role, he had given me so much that it didn't feel like I was taking on a lot new. He did an incredible job with the transition, was very giving in terms of providing feedback, giving me opportunity. It was just a wonderful transition.
2: And so today, you are saying the biggest challenge you face as the CEO of Schwab is what?
3: I think the biggest challenge we face is just making sure we continue to see through clients' eyes, put the client at the forefront of everything we do. I do not think our business will stray very much if we do that. I'll share a story. The first time I met with Chuck Schwab, I was incredibly intimidated. I had never met someone so successful or so wealthy as Chuck. And I went in to see him about this business, and I knew every number in the deck and how we can make more money and generate more profits for the company. And when I got in there with Chuck, he kept asking me about the fees we were charging. And after asking me about all these fees, he goes, Rick, we need to lower those fees. I said, Chuck, if we lower fees, we're going to lose hundreds of millions of profitability. And he said, no, we won't, because we'll have more clients. They're going to tell their friends about us, and we'll do more business, and we'll grow, and we'll be successful.
2: What do people want you to do in artificial intelligence that you haven't done yet, and what are you going to do in artificial intelligence?
3: Well, AI will be a real accelerant to our business and will help us in a number of ways. Number one, and what I'm maybe most excited about, is it will help us reach and help a new demographic of client that we couldn't before. We've got branches all over Manhattan that you could walk into and get help from someone. In order to have a dedicated relationship, you have to have $1 million at Schwab. There's a vast majority of our clients don't have $1 million, and many people in America don't have $1 million, and they don't qualify for that dedicated relationship. Using AI, we'll be able to offer them some of the same personalized insights that we're giving every day in our branches and in our dedicated relationships. And then it's providing incredible efficiency to the way we serve our clients.
2: What is the future? Where are you going to take the company in the next 5 or 10 years?
3: Our view has always been, if we do what clients want and need, do it at great value with no trade-offs, that we're going to be the place where they want to invest their assets. So as we look forward, I think there's a lot of things that we'll focus on. Number one, there is a bull market for convenience. Clients want things to be easier. They want more of their financial life handled for them. So we're leaning into advice and providing more advice to our retail clients, and that's driving our growth. Clients want more of an integrated financial life, and so we are seeing both sides of their balance sheet. They're wanting those needs met at Schwab, and so we're really growing our lending business, and we're leaning into the basics. Save early. Power of compounding is incredible. And invest for the long term. Have a plan, stick to that plan. If you do those two things, I think you're going to have a great financial life.
4: What is going to be the consequence for U.S. markets? We are seeing modest gains across European equity markets.
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4: 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If we look at consumer inflation expectations, they're much higher than what the market is pricing in.
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2: So over the last 50 years or so, perhaps the most transformative thing that happened in the investing market is the dis-

0: They've led the market. They've bought all the dips when others, some of the institutions were getting out and expressing nervousness. Retail investors have stuck with it, and their wealth is at an all-time high. I think the biggest mistake people make is reacting to an event and getting out of the market. I think people that stay committed, have a long-term view, they tend to have a lot of success at Schwab. And the retail investor as a group has done exceptionally well and been very thoughtful and resilient.
1: Right, let's suppose I'm a young college graduate. How do I get a job at Schwab?
0: We do hire a lot of young people every year, primarily to fill a few different roles. A lot of client-facing roles, either answering the phones, sitting in a branch, helping clients with administrative opportunities, or in our operations area. Those would be three of the ways to come into the, or technology, come into the company and start, and then find your way from there. We fill about 11,000 roles a year. 55% of them are filled internally. So we really want people to come to Schwab, build their career, advance within Schwab, and have a meaningful career.
1: So for somebody that is interested in knowing about the financial markets, what would you say are the one or two most important lessons you would take away from your experience in the financial markets?
0: Save early. The power of compounding is incredible. And invest for the long term. Have a plan, stick to that plan. If you do those two things, I think you're going to have a great financial life.
1: So do you think Schwab can dramatically increase the size of its business from where it is today?
0: Well, I think we should be serving every American in our country. And right today we have 47 million client accounts. There's another 100 million Americans we would love to serve. And so I think there's a great growth opportunity. What I love about what we do is we always put the client's interests at the forefront of everything we do. And I know that we're going to do right by them. So I hope more and more people choose Schwab over time because I know we can help them grow their wealth.
1: Now, suppose the President of the United States is watching this and he says, this is a talented man who should serve his country. Would you have any interest in any for any president going into government?
0: I love Charles Schwab. I would never leave anytime soon for anything else. I love what we're doing. I love the difference we're making in our clients' lives. But absolutely, after I retire, if there was an opportunity, I'd love to help the country. I think this is an amazing country. I see it every day with the $12 trillion client assets that we have. I can't tell you how many times I meet with clients that started a business here in America and now have more money than they ever dreamed of, or made a little bit of money, invested in other companies here, and have made a fortune. We are so blessed to live in this country, and I'm grateful for it every day.

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2: Up-to-the-minute geopolitical news whenever and wherever it happens. I'm Jennifer Zabasadja in the Lesotho Highland, and this is Bloomberg.
10: Hello, welcome to Bloomberg Tech, decoding the future. I'm Emily Chang. We've returned to San Francisco to bring together leading CEOs, investors, and innovators who are harnessing technology to change the world around us. And over the next half hour, we'll bring you some of the biggest conversations from this stage about the technologies attracting the most talent, the most capital, at perhaps the highest stakes.
11: Momentum, migration, massive scale. The race for AI dominance is intensifying. With capital and code at the center of it all.
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15: I think the future is about building many more higher quality things than we've ever built before.
11: The landscape is shifting beneath our feet. For business, it's all about growth, scale, disruption, and pressure to produce. But at what cost?
16: Some of the early companies that we gave this to said things like, this is a super weapon. You should have to own a gun license to use it.
10: Artificial intelligence has moved from research labs into workspaces, governments, and daily life. But as companies race to build more powerful systems, questions remain about safety, regulation, who stands to benefit. We begin with one of the people helping to shape that future, Anthropic president and co-founder Daniela Amade, with Bloomberg's Shireen Ghaffari.
17: There's a lot of potential upside with AI to cure disease or lower the cost of consumer goods, but also real fears that AI could potentially wipe out half of all white-collar work. Do you agree with that? And if so, what's the solution?
18: I don't necessarily think we know the future. So exactly what the type of disruption that might happen, a year or 3 years or 5 years from now is unknown. I do think it's important for companies to be open about and study what we're seeing today, which is part of why we publish our societal impacts research. We say, hey, here is how people are using AI. Is it displacing jobs? Is it supplementing jobs? What we found so far is that in 2025 and 2026, replacement is a tiny, tiny, tiny fraction of what AI is doing. And really where we see that is mostly in jobs that are overseas and mostly in customer support. And so these are jobs that are sort of already being automated by more traditional ML, non-generative AI systems. Could that change in the future? Absolutely. And I think we're a little bit unusual in the sense that we talk about it a lot. We say, hey, this might happen. But I think there is this just broader, again, sort of societal challenge. AI is going to be able to do so many productive things that humans can do today. What does that mean for how we find meaning, how we earn income, how we relate to one another? And again, I think the default will be to treat it like past technologies and say, okay, we're going to integrate this into existing workflows, and that's sort of the end of the story. I personally believe there's a real opportunity here for us to say, how do we accelerate and sort of accentuate the parts of doing work and finding meaning that only humans can do. And this very fundamental belief that humans like to spend time with other humans. We like to create things together. We like to relate to one another. Sometimes we like to disagree with each other. And I don't think AI will fundamentally take that away from us, but we have to figure out how we apply that within the existing economic infrastructure so that people can still find meaning in their work and so that people have a way to earn a livelihood. Again, I think there could be a lot of different ways to structure that, but I think this is an important moment for us generally as a society to say, like, what are the lives that we want humans to be able to live, and how do we work closer towards that future?
17: 2 months ago, Anthropic unveiled and restricted access to Mythos, your most powerful model, right, citing significant concerns about its potential to wreak havoc on critical software by spotting and exploiting security vulnerabilities. Now, Anthropic plans to release these Mythos-level AI models more widely. Can you help us understand what's changed in the past 2 months? Are you confident that these models are different now in any meaningful way from the version before? Are they safer?
18: This is a great question. We actually just expanded the set of customers that have access to Mythos. I think it's about an additional 150 organizations around the world in 15 different countries. And really our approach to Mythos has always been, there's a time component to it. So we released it, initially to cyber defenders. So some nonprofit groups, some governments, some organizations that are critical infrastructure for protecting, against potential cyber attacks. And what we found is, just like in any kind of security vulnerability situation, you have to give the defenders a head start. The technology, AI models are going to keep advancing. If it's not us, one day releasing a Mythos level model, another AI company will. But it actually matters who you give access to first and how long they have to patch some of the vulnerabilities that Mythos was capable of revealing. And so we're taking this very cautious, very tiered approach, which I know in some ways is frustrating because people really want access to the model. But I think, again, as a company that's founded on these principles of being ethical, being responsible, we felt it was important to give access to the organizations that were capable of really helping us defend against some of these risks, and then slowly widening that circle to more and more critical infrastructure until eventually we feel it's safe to release it more widely.
0: Where do you think the industry is being too pessimistic and too optimistic? Like, what is Mira Murati's vision for the future?
3: So, predicting sort of a dystopia or utopia to me feels very, very simplified, because the truth is we actually have a lot of agency in how we build this technology, in the tools that we're building, how we're deploying it, and so it's not a predestined outcome. There are certainly those risks. We all understand the potential for greatness that comes with building frontier AI systems, and that's why we're working on them. And I think there's been a lot of talk around the uncertainty, around the downsides, and I agree with a lot of these risks. And perhaps where I might disagree or take a different path is that I think we have a lot of agency. Like, this period of time where both humans and AI systems have their hands on the wheel and we can collaborate is a very important time to get right. And the more that we can reduce the discontinuity that comes from new capabilities and huge change in capabilities, the better. Mm-hmm. And this is why we took this approach with Thinking Machines and why the company exists.
0: So you say the goal is to keep humans in the loop, but is there ever a point where humans don't need to be in the loop?
3: It is possible. It's more about aligning. At that point, it's more about aligning intent and aligning values. But if you sort of reduce progress to removing humans from this loop of development already now, then I see very little future possibilities that we can get this right in the future when AI systems are even more capable. And so I think the more likely path and more durable path to advance AI in a way that enables and advances civilization is by keeping humans in the loop for as long as we can, and really making sure that this period is actually very meaningful.
5: Talk me through your vision for how ultimately agents will reach all of us.
19: We really believe that people are probably going to have one, maybe two, maybe a small handful of agents that they rely on. And maybe they have a personal agent that's focused on things like their health and maintaining their personal relationships and, you know, helping them be a better parent and be better with their friends and family. And then, you know, perhaps they use that same agent in their work lives, especially if they're working in a small business or they're an entrepreneur or working within a smaller organization. And then, you know, maybe there's worlds where if you work within a larger enterprise or a larger company, then these become bifurcated and separated. Yeah, we think that ultimately it should be, you know, agents will be something that become deeply personal and should be things where over time you find yourself being able to rely on them more and more and more for more and more of your personal life, more and more of your work life. And that'll be a process that, you know, all of society goes through it together.
5: Are people going to be willing to, you know, trust a Meta agent with the personal tasks of their life that you're describing?
19: Yeah, I think that this is like one of the most important societal questions for agents writ large. This is definitely something that we're taking very, very seriously, and we're being quite thoughtful about. And ultimately, we're excited to, you know, show the world what we've built. But we think that this is not even just a Meta problem. This is an industry-wide problem as we build more and more powerful agents. I think it is a redefinition of, you know, humans' relationship with technology in many ways. Yeah. And that's something that, you know, we're all going to have to think through and work through together.
5: I think job loss in general is probably like one of the biggest fears with AI. What's your view on that? Is if AI goes the way that everyone envisions and we reach super intelligence, is there a world in which that can operate and live alongside all of us staying employed?
19: I mean, I think it's something that we should pay a lot of attention to, and I think that we should, you know, track closely and try to understand what the impacts are. I think one thing, though, that we never, you know, I think rarely talk about, but is also happening that's very exciting, is that AI is enabling the creation of more businesses than ever before in the world. And, you know, we see this in our data. I'm sure many companies see this in their data. There are more new companies being started today, like through use of AI tools, than ever before. And that those numbers are only growing. And I expect as AI tools become more and more powerful, we'll see more entrepreneurs, more small businesses being started. And I think there's, you know, the economy is a complex, you know, machine. And one of the things that we see within our data today is that there are more small businesses being started. There are more entrepreneurs. There's more opportunity for entrepreneurs. And so, and we're really excited about that. We're excited about supporting small businesses throughout the world.
10: When you have $1 billion to deploy, where do you look for the next breakthrough? One of Silicon Valley's top investors is looking around the corner. That's next.
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21: 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The other reason from the machine learning perspective is that humanoids have the shape of humans. 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So perhaps we can learn from humans doing different tasks and transfer that onto humanoids.
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23: Which?
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23: We were never brutal.
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23: 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The problem for the last 20 years in the States is there's really been no low-cost carriers anymore. If you had a real low-fare carrier here in the States, as Ryanair is in the US, there would still be very strong demand.
10: Don't miss Bloomberg Surveillance live every weekday.
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4: It's a $75 billion IPO, the largest in history. I think it presages the beginning of a pretty sizable wave of IPOs, which we're excited about. I also think it shows you that the capital markets, led by the U.S. capital markets, but the global capital markets are demonstrating a willingness to finance this AI infrastructure build and this build in space, which is quite exciting.
6: Don't miss the Pulse, live every weekday.
10: This is Bloomberg Tech, decoding the future. I'm Emily Chang. Every technological revolution needs capital. As billions of dollars pour into AI, digital assets, next-gen financial infrastructure, investors are deciding which technologies will define the next decade. Few investors have a better view of where that capital is flowing than Katie Hahn. After raising $1 billion for her latest venture funds, the former federal prosecutor turned investor is expanding her focus beyond crypto and placing bets on the technologies she believes will shape the future. Here's part of our conversation.
0: So let's talk about the intersection of digital assets and finance and enter AI.
18: Yeah.
0: Like, where is all this going?
18: Yeah. I think two categories that we're looking at the intersection of. One category is agentic commerce and the need to be able to transact. And you're talking about agents, you know, agents don't have bankers' hours. They don't stop working on the weekend. They don't observe wire cutoffs. And they're also going to be able to need to do things like micropayments globally, instantly. Think about querying an LLM. Think about the kinds of things that they're going to be able to need to do. And we're talking about agents. We're not even talking about sub-agents. Mm-hmm. So that's one area and one category where there's a really big intersection. And then the second area where there is a large intersection between what we've been doing for the last 4 years and where we see the world going. I have four words for you. And it's privacy. It's identity. It's reputation and its provenance. And what do I mean by provenance? I mean, where did something come from? It's the who, the what, the when. This in an age of AI, it's already important today in the digital world, but in an age of AI, provenance, we think, is going to become even more important. Mm-hmm. And it turns out that some of the blockchain-based technologies and distributed systems have been looking at this. This is the technology story, not the market story of digital assets. Blockchains are actually pretty good distributed immutable systems for proving provenance, for proving when something came into existence. This is really important in an age of AI. So too, I think, is privacy really important in an age of AI. And, you know, folks in the cryptography field have been working on technologies like zero-knowledge proofs. And it used to just be people in the digital asset space that were talking about zero-knowledge proofs or fully homomorphic encryption. And now we're hearing AI folks talk about those concepts. So I think there's a lot of synergies that people don't really realize at the intersection of these two very frontier technologies.
7: I think there's all sorts of different ways you can approach venture capital. I think for some people, they really want to focus on kind of growth and doing diligence. There's other people that are pure intuition that are just like, you know, measuring founders to make early stage bets. The kind of strategic slice that I've found that works best for me, given my own personality, is I'm an operator at my core. Like, I'm much more comfortable working at a startup than I am working at an investment firm. But that's actually a really interesting lens into the startup market, because I have exposure every day to what software are we using that works? What are the strategic challenges that we're encountering as it pertains to the rise of AI? These are questions that I'm dealing with on a company level. And so when I have the ability to interact with other startups, I think I have the ability to kind of identify areas where, wow, that would actually be really helpful. Or I've seen three or four other things that approach this in a way that I think is better.
8: The firm has 12 investing partners. Could you just explain how it works with Peter? Peter right now is in Argentina, but like, does the firm do the classic Monday morning meeting thing? Does he Zoom in? Are you constantly, the 12 of you, talking to each other? I think people, there's still a mystique there about how it actually works.
7: I'll be honest. There's still a mystique to me. I'm not really sure how it works either. We don't do Monday meetings. Why don't we do Monday meetings? It's not because we're lazy. It's because when you create a process, a tracking system for how you move something from from step one to step two to step three, you end up making relative rather than absolute judgments. So you're like, well, this is the best company I met with this week, so I'm going to bring it to the partnership. And then they say, like, well, this is the most interesting company that we as a fund have seen this month. And so by the time it gets to the end of the process, you're like, well, it's made it this far. Maybe we write a small check. There's just like not a lot of conviction that's built into that. So we have created a ton of friction in the process of getting a deal through because we have no standing meetings. And so if you want an investment to be made, you have to go and wrangle all of the other people that are required to get that deal done. And any
8: and you
7: one
8: mean
7: person,
8: internally with each other?
7: Internally with each
8: fund.
7: Other. And any one person can basically torpedo a deal. And so you have to go charging in as hard as you can with really high conviction. And what that means is that we make, as a fund, significantly fewer investments by number, not by dollar amount, than any other venture fund of our size. But we're highly, highly concentrated into the bets in the fund. So, you know, call it 40% of every fund is concentrated in just a couple of companies. And I think that really is because we've created an enormous amount of friction. It's just really hard to get anything done.
10: Up next, the AI boom is fueling one of the largest infrastructure buildouts in modern tech history. We hear from the CEO helping to power it.
1: Today's CFOs are reshaping the C-suite. Bloomberg's chief future officer shines a spotlight on these dynamic leaders. Furniture and home goods retailer Wayfair has long been a heavy hitter in e-commerce. Now it's branching out into brick-and-mortar stores, and CFO Kate Gulliver loves the challenge.
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1: When we were talking about it originally, we thought that this was going to be a very short war. We thought that the energy price hike or increase would be just a spike up and down. But it's been persistent, and that's the concern that we continue to have because we're starting to see a little bit of fragility in the consumer. If we look at consumer inflation expectations, they're much higher than what the market is pricing in.
0: Don't miss Bloomberg Brief live every weekday. This is Bloomberg Tech, decoding the future. I'm Emily Chang. The artificial intelligence race isn't just about building smarter models. It's about building the infrastructure to power them. Tech giants are spending hundreds of billions of dollars on data centers, networks, specialized chips. Few companies are more central to that effort than Broadcom. The company has evolved into a critical supplier to the AI ecosystem, helping to power the next generation of computing through custom processors and networking technology. Leading that effort is CEO Hock Tan. Here he is with Bloomberg's Tom Giles.
2: Does the AI revolution sort of temper the need for you to supplement growth using mergers and acquisitions? Are you kind of entering a post-M&A phase, or is that the wrong way to think about it?
3: No, you hit it right on, Tom. And it's an interesting question. It's a very valid question because it crosses my mind and that of my board on an ongoing basis, not regularly, as do we do M&A. So I'll be very flip and give you a straight answer. In the last 2 years, between 24 and 26 this year, I would be doubling my revenues. I would create over $50 billion per year annualized on revenue. I'm looking around, what can I buy? They even come close to that. And that's the tricky part. I mean, it's a distraction. All M&As are distraction to acquire, go to regulators, further distraction to integrate. Another year. Meanwhile, organically, this phenomenon we call generative AI and our ability to ship them picks and shovels the compute capacity into this demand, which is almost insatiable, makes it very hard to choose M&A over focusing and succeeding in generative AI compute.
2: I'd be remiss if we didn't talk about the other businesses that Broadcom is known for, networking in particular. You know, your gear has become, you know, increasingly important to the modern AI era. We're starting to see other companies like Cisco wanting to kind of play in the areas that you've dominated. And I'm just curious what you think of the prospects for them to kind of, you know, create competition for you there.
3: We have been semiconductor for 20 years, and we have accumulated a portfolio of about 17 semiconductor product divisions in specific core areas where we are literally number one, or we're not in. We're number one and we continue to invest. And about 5-6 of those divisions happen to be very important in creating AI chips and AI clusters.
2: Right.
3: So it all became that way. And one of them is networking, as you say, for switching gear. And that's taking off like a rocket. But we also try to be, as we always have been when we sell our products, to be
4: a center of global finance.
5: I'm a surveillance this morning.
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0: Welcome back to the China Show. We are seeing some live pictures, of course, there of Beijing, the Great Hall of the People, as we, of course, count down to President Xi Jinping's speech in Beijing and really marking 105 years since the founding of the CCP. So we'll bring you, of course, that speech once we see and have eyes on the president here. In the meantime, let's get you caught up with how markets are doing. CSI 300, half hour to the session, is slightly flat here this morning. Hong Kong markets are shut for a holiday, but we have started to see maybe signs of maybe this rotation, right? And whether China can finally kind of catch up in some ways. When April, you're starting to see, you know, a bit of a split or at least dispersion within the whole AI trade in Asia itself.
1: Yep, there is certainly a gap. Take a look at how Asia is faring today. You have Japan pulling ahead, especially after those Tankan numbers. Good sentiment among large manufacturers. Clear beat there, supporting the case for the BOJ in terms of hikes. Whether they do it or not is a different question. We'll discuss a bit more on that in just a bit. But take a look at the laggard today. That is South Korea, quite pronounced. You're seeing that selling exacerbated as the session progresses, given how the likes of SK, Hynix and Samsung Electronics have now shifted to not just becoming the takers, the beneficiaries of AI, but the capex. I think that is the concern now, that they have to spend to keep things going. TIEX is pulling ahead about 2% higher at the moment. Take a look at what we're seeing across FX. We've been talking about this dollar bounce, right? And maybe in some ways that is also stemming what you're seeing in terms of South Korea when it comes to the outflows from the stock market as far as foreigners are concerned. The Korean won is certainly on the back foot. We're watching those key levels could take it to the lowest since 2009. And then, of course, the yen, fresh 40-year low. Keeping an eye on dollar China as well, given everything that's happening in China at the moment. And copper, given how there's, you know, this positivity, I suppose, that has returned to the Strait of Hormuz, given the Fed rate outlook, we're keeping an eye on prices as well. Aside from hearing the Chinese president speak, also set to hear potentially from the U.S. president, maybe making a decision on copper levies, Yvonne.
0: Yes, that's the one thing to watch for the market, whether they do add those levies when it comes to copper. So, which, you know, there has been a lot of questions on what to do next here. So that plan is coming up, maybe that deadline later on today. You've seen those live pictures there, and there he is. President Xi is there and really ready to make that speech here. But in the meantime, let's bring in our markets reporter, Anthony Stevens, on what we're seeing in the tech space across the region today.
2: It's very interesting to see how broad the rally is in Taiwan. So Taiwan has always been at this cross-section of the U.S. and the Chinese tech ecosystem. They benefit from both, and now they're benefiting from this huge spending from Samsung and Hynix as well. So this rally is getting supercharged. You saw the TSM ADR in the U.S. pop to a 25% premium. That's the highest since the pop in January of this year. So that's a very aggressive mark on that trade going into the second half. Underneath TSMC, though, a lot of names in Taiwan are on triple-digit gains for the year. There's stuff that's up 250%, 300%, yeah. And these are things that are not that technologically complex, like circuit boards, passive elements on circuits. These are things that are just in shortage. There's just not enough of them, and Taiwan is the only country making them on scale. So this market is having quite a run. On the other hand, Korea is very heavy on the memory trade, and memory actually has started to lag even in the US and in Japan, because the memory usage of models will change as they move from being trained to being used. Yeah. So that transition in the tech trade is becoming very key as we go into the back half of this year.
1: What are you watching in terms of the Korean won as well, given all this attention on the yen, right? The won is silently creeping to really low levels against the greenback. Do you think there needs to be a BOK hike to stem this Korean won weakness?
2: Yeah, there's a lot of economic parallels between Japan and Korea in this moment, right? You have this technology boom that is lifting equity sentiment, but those gains are relatively narrow. So you have this argument that you have a strong equity market and a weak FX. Why don't you hike rates? And the reason neither the BOJ or BOK is very keen to raise rates is because the economic gains are so far so narrow. And the market knows this and is starting to push this FX weaker because the anticipation of a rate hike is just not on the cards in the same aggressiveness as the Fed. So the correlation between these two markets in the FX market has started to increase. On the equity side, Korea is under a little bit more pressure because of the foreign outflow. So foreigners continue to sell Korea on the way up and on the way down. We're on a 7-day streak of foreign selling that is now, if I've lost count, it's probably in the $95 billion level year to date. So that is a tide of outflow that would have sunk the effects of a weaker country by much more. But that is a continuous headwind for this market.
1: Yeah, it's so interesting how Korea remains unloved among foreign investors, some of them at least. Anthony, thank you so much. Bloomberg Markets reporter Anthony Stevens now talking us through as well some of these other FX moves. Christopher Wong, Executive Director and FX Strategist at OCBC, joins us. Chris, so we are watching, of course, some of these key levels when it comes to the yen and the Korean won. What are you watching specifically as far as intervention is concern for the Japanese currency?
3: I think what's driving the dollar yen has pretty much been a case of the U-GAAP differentials. To a large extent, there are also questions about, you know, how the BOJ policy normalization has been running a little bit slower. And we've seen this morning, you know, how the Duncan survey results have come in quite strong as well. But this is not being reflected in terms of the pace of policy normalization. And then on the other hand, you have a dollar strength that is going through the markets. So to a large extent, this is still driving dollar yen. And on the intervention side, we have not heard a strong enough signal from officials when it comes to intervention. So I think these are some forces that continues to feed into the carry trade, that continues to feed in dollar yen going higher. I think at these levels, I'll be careful about chasing upside. But I think, you know, between here and there, we're looking at somewhere closer to 40-year low in terms of the yen, and probably coming very close to the 164.50, 165 levels, which I think that's quite a big focus on those levels.
1: The yen has also been weakening against the renminbi. Is there a carry trade there?
3: Yeah, I think to some extent, if we look at the renminbi, right, it's been since April, May last year, it's been on the trajectory of a very measured and managed pace of a renminbi appreciation. I mean, the last 2 weeks, there was a little bit of a slowdown in terms of the pace of appreciation, but this was largely to reflect the market movements and the dollar strength. But largely, you know, if we look at the trend, it has been on an appreciation pace. And then yen, on the other hand, you know, together with Korean won, is on the other direction. So to a large extent, you can argue that that there is a little bit of that directionary bias to the upside in terms of the renminbi to the yen.
0: What do you make of the dollar, right? This breakout that seems to be making way here right now for the greenback here. Have we finally turned the corner, you think, when it comes to the dollar?
3: Yeah, I think in the near term, there's quite a bit of a support coming in from, you know, what we've been seeing about the hawkish Fed repricing, the hawkish rhetoric coming out from Wash, the resilient US data as well. But I mean, at this point, many dollar positives are in the price. So I would say that to a large extent, dollar would need some hawkish validation, either from data, which we probably will see some coming up on Thursday in the Dom Farm payrolls. Also from Kevin Walsh, who's going to be speaking tonight in a panel together with some of the central bankers in Sintra. So it is important that there is, you know, that sort of a hawkish rhetoric coming on in order for the dollar momentum to carry on. But if, you know, if we see data coming in a little bit softer, if we see Kevin Walsh doesn't sound any hawkish or doesn't sound any more hawkish, then with all the dollar positives that have been priced in, I think there is a good chance we might see a slowdown in that dollar momentum.
0: Okay. If things could slow down, I mean, what you know, EMFX certainly has been under pressure. I mean, what are you watching in terms of, you know, Asia FX, EMFX, beyond just the yen? Where could we see more of the pain felt?
3: Yeah, in terms of the pain, I think what we've been seeing, Korean won, you know, you spoke about resident outflows as well, and not just foreign outflows. This continues to feed into higher dollar Korea, and then some of the lower yielding currencies are also under a lot more pressure, like the yen as well. But I think on the flip side, with oil prices coming off a good decline from what we've seen earlier in May, this is a good boost to, you know, a good window for some of this oil, net oil importer FX to potentially get a breather. So some of these currencies like IDR and the India rupee, I think there is a good chance there could be, you know, room for appreciation. And that's provided, you know, we don't see further dollar strength, or we start to see that hawkish repricing slow down a little bit.
1: Aside from that, I mean, what are you seeing for Taiwan dollar as well, potentially hitting some of these roadblocks? I mean, it's interesting, you see the stock boom, AI boom for Taiwan, for Korea, but then the languishing in their local currencies.
3: Yeah, so in terms of the currency, it is similar. You know, there is a little bit of a disconnect between the AI boom and how it's manifesting into the exports, but it's not coming in via the flows or via from the FX point of view. So that disconnect is also happening in Taiwan dollar. But I would say that disconnect is happening more in Korean won, whereas for Taiwan dollar, there is still a little bit of a correlation between the Taiwan dollar and the what we've seen with the Thai X and the Taiwan equity. So on a relative value play, Korean won and yen could be a little bit more softer, but the Taiwan dollar, I think, could potentially get a better fit out of this.
1: What are you expecting in terms of central bank tightening in the back half of the year, in spite of how oil prices are in check now? Do the likes of the BOK need to tighten a little just to stem some of these outflows?
3: I think when it comes to BOK and the outflows, I think a lot also depends on the inflationary expectations for them to move that needle to tighten rates. What's going on in there? I think that there is room for potentially a tightening. But the question is, how much more can they do? So I think a lot will come in terms of communications, you know, like how the central banks in the region, in Southeast Asia, in Malaysia, in Indonesia, have been taking efforts to reassure investors. I think this is something that we have not been seeing from some of this BOK authorities. I think that needs to be stepped up a lot more.
0: Christopher, I got to get your take when it comes to precious metals. I know you guys just revised your forecast for gold and silver to the downside. What was the thinking around that here? And how should I be looking at precious metals in the second half?
3: Yeah, so largely, you know, from a real rates point of view, it's gone through quite a bit of a sharp repricing to the upside. And that's largely also in line with what we've been seeing from the hawkish rhetoric out of Wash. So, and we know, you know, if you look back in history, periods where there is tightening or periods where there is a shift from rate cuts to rate high, this kind of a window typically is quite nasty for gold prices. So if I can just bring you back a little bit, if we recall our memories back in Taper Tantrum in 2013, I think gold prices fell between 25 to 30%, that sort of thing. So we are, you know, I wouldn't say we are exactly at those levels, because hawkish rhetoric may not necessarily materialize into actual tightening. So I think a lot depends on whether Walsh is really fighting or battling inflation, or is he, you know, just building that Fed credibility. And after all, at the end of the day, if there is no hike, then potentially we could see the environment turn a little bit more positive for gold. But just in the short term, it's going to be challenging.
0: Okay, Christopher, great to have you. Thank you so much. We covered everything. Christopher Wong there, Executive Director and FX Strategist at OCBC. Let's bring you back to those live pictures in Beijing, inside the Great Hall of the People, where the Chinese President Xi Jinping is about to give a speech as the country marks the 105th anniversary of the Chinese Communist Party. Here he is right now. I think he is giving out the July 1st medal. This is the party's highest honor on model CPC members. We got plenty more to come. This is Bloomberg.
4: Wahasin Sulaiman, a guardian in white for the health of border residents. 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

0: a multi-trillion dollar industry. 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
0: Today's CFOs are reshaping the C-suite. Bloomberg's chief future officer shines a spotlight on these dynamic leaders. Furniture and home goods retailer Wayfair has long been a heavy hitter in e-commerce. Now it's branching out into brick-and-mortar stores, and CFO Kate Gulliver loves the challenge.
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9: Bringing you up-to-the-minute geopolitical news whenever and wherever it happens. I'm Stephen Engel at Japan's Akasaka Palace in Tokyo, and this is Bloomberg.
0: Jobs Day, and Bloomberg has the report under surveillance.
10: Things have started to pick up in this economy based on the jobs number.
1: But there is a lot of concern about why the labor market is not keeping pace with what we're seeing right now in the AI space.
0: This Thursday, Jonathan, Lisa, Anne-Marie, and Mike will bring you crucial data and expert analysis at terminal speed.
11: The unsaid thing is that we're basically at full employment.
10: Apparently the labor market right now, not a problem.
0: The June Jobs Report, Thursday on Bloomberg.
12: We are looking at the KOSPI here this morning. Continues to be in a pretty sour mood here. We're down some 3% when it comes to the gauge. It's not just the stock side of things. We're watching FX, right? 1562.20. That is the level to watch for the won. If we get there today, that's going to be the weakest level we've seen since 2009 for that currency. So certainly seeing a lot of pain when it comes to the FX and stock side of things here. We're kicking off basically the second half of this year with maybe the favors and the favorites and the preferences tilted away from Seoul, perhaps more towards the Taiwan side, as Anthony mentioned, and maybe even, you know, the likes of Malaysia, as we talk about, which has been unloved, I guess, with this whole AI trade. So certainly that's one thing to watch as, of course, we look at the next quarter. Meanwhile, we're talking a little bit more about, you know, what we're seeing in the AI front. Anthropic says the U.S. government has removed foreign access restrictions on its Fable 5 AI model. Now, for more, let's bring in Bloomberg's Min-Min Lo to tell us more about the backdrop and what led to this decision.
13: So this came about more than a couple of weeks after the U.S. government had told Anthropic that it needs to seek U.S. permission to have foreign actors access its two of its most powerful models. That's Mythos 5 and Fable 5. And then a few days ago, we reported that Anthropic had made some changes to address some of the national security concerns. And then the U.S. government then lifted some selected restrictions on Mythos 5 to vetted companies. So things like critical infrastructure providers, cyber defenders, and we're now learning that for Fable 5, the government has lifted all foreign access restrictions, and Fable 5 is a less powerful version of Mythos 5. It's meant to be public-facing and for more widespread use, so this is a major win for Anthropic and probably going to lift its valuation ahead of that IPO as well.
12: Yeah, could be good news for them. What about the implications? What could this have, what would it mean for some of Anthropic's Chinese rivals?
13: Yeah, I think there are twofold. One is that, first of all, the race is back on with the Chinese rivals, because if the U.S. continues to place these restrictions on Anthropic, then it means that any deployment of the frontier models, whether it's by Anthropic or even OpenAI and all the other U.S. models, that deployment is going to be very limited if the restrictions are in place, right? So that hands a lot of advantage to the U.S., to the Chinese players whose prices are already much lower and the models are often open source, so that already increases their market adoption rate. The other thing is the national security front, right? Because one of the reasons why the U.S. is clamping down is because they are worried that foreign actors can circumvent some of these guardrails. And the question is whether or not that is secure, because the U.S. hyperscalers have accused the Chinese ones of a process called distillation, where you generate a large amount of data to to train your own AI models in a cheaper way. But this is something that Chinese Premier Li Qiang last week at the World Economic Conference had already hit back again, saying that you can't copy your way to an innovation edge. So again, it really raises a question about whether or not the new model by Anthropic could be distilled as well by these Chinese players.
7: Okay, very interesting. I want to switch gears because we're waiting for President Xi to set this, go on stage to speak. This is, I mean, marking the 105th anniversary of the founding of the CCP. He doesn't really make this speech often. It's every 5 years, I believe. So what's expected, do you think?
13: Yeah, I mean, this is not a speech where you would watch for any policy indicators, right? It's a speech for him to really speak to the people and really inject the sense of national pride and unite the people. And here on the screen, you can see Tsai Ti, the fifth ranking member of the Politburo Standing Committee, speaking after he had just announced the names of these seven awardees of the July 1st medal. That is the highest honor that the CPC can give to any party member. They are supposed to be role models. They are really exemplified for their loyalty to the party, their discipline and their contribution. And I think it's interesting if you look at who is being awarded, right? Oftentimes they come from, you know, the grassroots. They are village party cadres who really help to resolve a lot of conflicts, for example. They are rural doctors, for example. So these are things that really highlights what the CPC wants the people to know, that they really are about servicing the people at the center. So it's all going to be about party discipline, party loyalty. He might have maybe a couple of lines really talking about sovereignty as well, given that it is the 29th anniversary of Hong Kong handover. So he might say something about, you know, the closer ties between mainland China and Hong Kong, the one country, two systems, maybe some warnings against these separatist forces on Taiwan as well. Yeah.
7: Okay. Certainly one to watch, it seems. Min Min Lo, our China correspondent, covering all things here today, AI, of course, and of course, that President Xi's speech, which is set to start here moments away. We'll leave you with those live pictures, of course, of this 105th anniversary of the CCP. This is Bloomberg.
8: 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These outstanding individuals and advanced groups commended this time are true models of their various sectors. Their exemplary story and lofty spirit vividly demonstrate

0: just wanted to say, Primer is back.
1: Oh,
0: we've been scouring the frontiers of science and technology to help explain the difference between the next gold rush and whatever this thing is. And in season two, we're upping the stakes. More danger.
2: Now that is some high-grade uranium mineralization.
3: We used to have a stable climate on this Earth. Right now, we do not.
0: More science.
4: We're pushing the envelope of technology in multiple directions. Software, hardware, chemistry, physics.
5: The cable is, like, very cold.
0: And more CEOs that can nail the photo shoot.
6: Hundreds and hundreds of billions of dollars are at stake.
7: While the problems are economic, the solutions...

0: right, in some world news this morning, U.S. Supreme Court has rejected President Trump's plan to restrict birthright citizenship, deeming it unconstitutional. The court says Trump's executive order cannot be squared with the Constitution's 14th Amendment, which guarantees citizenship to almost everyone born on U.S. soil. Trump suggested on social media that the issue could now be addressed in Congress through legislation. President Trump has reported yearly earnings of at least $1.4 billion from crypto and meme coin-related businesses. That far exceeds the income from his hotels and golf resorts, renewing concerns that he's profiting from the presidency. Trump also earned at least $26 million from new real estate ventures overseas, growing his fortune as his family embraces foreign deal-making. The World Bank is reportedly proposing to phase out its lending to China by 2031. The Financial Times says the bank's board will discuss a decision later this month. It follows years of pressure from the Trump administration and other countries to cease lending to China, reflecting its economic rise. All right, we're checking some, you know, when it comes to Korea, there's been a lot of pressure on the KOSPI here this morning. Continues to be there a down arrow story, but you are seeing some pockets of bright spots here, right? Power stocks in particular here are rallying on the government's AI investment plan. So you see a pretty massive moves there on some of these power stocks. Weichai Power as well. Jefferies just raised its price target for that company in particular here. So they're talking about $44 or yuan, I should say. So still, they say it could be plenty of upside for that stock. We're seeing Weichai Power up some 4% here right now. We're watching copper stocks basically globally here, just given what we've been seeing. These are some of the Chinese names that we've seen. Zijin Mining, Jiangxi Copper are all heading lower. A lot of anticipation.
1: How your business day ends often depends on how it begins.

0: 11:29 a.m. in Tokyo. Japanese markets are going to that lunch break in just a moment. We are coming off some of the highs that we saw when it comes to this equity market in Tokyo here today. Topics, though, we're getting close to that 4,000 level. But yes, when it comes to dollar yen, that still remains front and center on really what's the next line in the sand for policymakers after we hit a new fresh 40-year low for the currency, 162.69 this morning. And in fact, that's despite JGB yields actually heading higher, right, which should actually be strengthening the currency, but it hasn't of late. 270 for your JGB 10-year yield here, so we're up some 2 basis points. And this is on the back of some pretty decent data, right? Some solid numbers we got in that Tonkan survey for June, especially when it came to the large manufacturing side of things here. And it seems like it is that AI boom and that demand that we're seeing that has lifted the mood among some of these large manufacturers, including the likes of chip equipment, electronic devices as well. And you got to factor in the weaker yen as well, which could potentially help the earnings of some of these exporters as well. So there you go. Pretty decent numbers coming through when it came to Japan on the eco front. You pair that with what we saw in exports in South Korea. When you're talking about, you know, 70% gains here, continues to be an up arrow story when it comes to the AI boom there in South Korea as well. But yes, let's bring it back to the BOJ, right? Board member Ayano Sato says the risk of inflation overshooting is not firmly established. It suggests she tilts towards accommodative policy as an appointee of the dovish prime minister, Sanae Takeuchi.
1: While we may observe some risk of inflation overshooting, I do not believe that an inflationary norm has yet become firmly established. Therefore, I want to think about this after having listened to the briefings and analyzed the data. In general, it's not desirable to have high foreign exchange volatility, but foreign exchange levels should be something determined by eco fundamentals.
0: And meanwhile, Japanese Prime Minister Sanae Takeuchi begins a 3-day trip to India on Wednesday, where she'll meet with her Indian counterpart, Narendra Modi. Now, to discuss everything from economic and security ties with an eye on China's growing influence, let's bring in Yoshiaki Nohara joining us from Tokyo with what to expect from this trip.
2: Well, so the key word is obviously economic security, you know, like Takeuchi tried to do at the G7 summit in France, that she's going to try to align with India, that, you know, the two nations can cooperate on critical minerals such as rare earth, so that, you know, Japan doesn't need to, you know, entirely rely on China, which is imposing a growing threat on Japan.
0: In terms of what could be achieved in potential deals, what are people anticipating?
2: Well, so that's a really good question. And, you know, honestly, the you know, this kind of talk has been going on for some time. You know, if there's anything substantial that they can do, you know, together, that would have happened a long time ago. But the question is that how much actually they can turn things around on the critical minerals, which is not easy at all. And, you know, it's the same challenge for other nations as well. So we may see some strong language of cooperation, but in terms of actual content on what can be achieved, it can be a thing compared to the language level.
0: Yoshi, thank you. Yoshiaki Nohara there, our Bloomberg reporter, joining us out of Tokyo. What to expect from that 3-day visit for the Japan Prime Minister. A look at how Asian markets are doing as we go to that break. And certainly we continue to see that gap between Taiwan and Korea, right? TAIEX is up close to 2%. KOSPI is getting to 3% losses here right now. We're actually seeing some upside when it comes to Shanghai. CSI 300 is close to that 5,000 threshold here. And the Chinex is actually underperforming here today. We have plenty more to come. This is Bloomberg.

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1: When we were talking about it originally, we thought that this was going to be a very short war. We thought that the energy price hike or increase would be just a spike up and down. But it's been persistent, and that's the concern that we continue to have because we're starting to see a little bit of fragility in the consumer. If we look at consumer inflation expectations, they're much higher than what the market is pricing in.
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2: Bringing you up-to-the-minute news whenever and wherever it happens. I'm Lisa Abramowitz in Rio de Janeiro, and this is Bloomberg.
3: We're seeing a little bit of movement when it comes to oil prices here this morning. Brent's back to around $73 here, but we're still sub-70 for WTI. Of course, we've heard from the U.S. side of things saying that Steve Witkoff and Jared Kushner had positive talks in Doha on this Iran deal this week. So certainly that could help, but right now we're not seeing too much movement there. But yes, we got to talk about Sintra and what's been unfolding there. The ECB says a pullback in oil prices is a welcome development, but it remains focused on the indirect effects on inflation. Its chief economist, Philip Lane, told us exclusively that the ECB's June rate hike was justified and explained what has changed since.
4: For the economy, it's only been, you know, a few weeks. So clearly what's changed is the oil market, and that is moving quite a bit in the weeks since we've made our decision. And so let's see how that percolates across the economy. So what we have seen is, in terms of confidence indices, there has been some improvement, but not a return to the pre-war levels. So it's not the case that there's been this very rapid rethinking of how investors and consumers feel. I mean, I think probably they need to see this current peace agreement convert into something more durable. And as you know, every day there's plus and minus signals. And that needs to settle down, I think, before consumers and investors take a more decisive revision of their views.
5: I mean, this is really the concern, right, is that we're not really sure what these ongoing talks will bring. Madame Lagarde yesterday was really talking about no forward guidance, but scenarios. So with these ongoing talks, are we closer to the milder scenario or base scenario?
4: So I think the most important fact that we see is right now the oil price has reverted to pre-war levels. But the view of the market in terms of 2027 and 2028 is that it will be well above pre-war levels. So in other words, over the next couple of years, maybe because around the world, energy firms, governments will want to rebuild inventory, that maybe demand for oil for restocking purposes will keep the oil price high compared to the pre-war level. Mm-hmm. So from our point of view, it's very welcome that we see this decline in the price of oil. But in terms of the overall inflation impulse, the fact that we do have maybe for a couple of years oil prices above the pre-war level, that essentially is a cost-increasing impulse to the economy.
5: So it's very clear that the ECB wants everyone to know that the last hike was not an insurance hike. Will the next hike be an insurance hike?
4: So I think it's important that we are clear on our terminology, if you like. So as President Lagarde said last night, we feel that the June decision was a robust decision, that we looked at it from every angle, and even from the angle which we did anticipate of having, if you like, this more rapid decline in oil prices, even under that kind of more rapid normalization, it made sense because of 4 months of high oil prices to raise the rate from 2 to 2.25. What I think it's important to say is, as we go forward, as we evaluate the kind of pros and cons of different rate decisions, we will be, if you like, mainstreaming the concept of how does this decision look like under uncertainty. Yeah. Now, for me, I would reserve the phrase insurance hike to a situation where there's a tiebreaker. That maybe you could at least stay where you are, maybe you could hike, and the risk considerations will push in one direction. But that was not the June decision. That was a clear decision, robust across a wide range range of scenarios.
5: Yeah, I mean, given the wide range of scenarios and the uncertainty and the second round effects, is it better to hike in July or September?
4: Well, again, the way you phrase that question is maybe overly narrow. So what I would say is, before we get to the second round, I mean, for me, the second round effect is probably going to take some time. What I'm really focused on is the indirect effects. So even though now, like, fuel prices are falling, what we need to look at is how the 4 months of energy cost increases percolate into food inflation and into services inflation in particular. And that channel is maybe where there's still uncertainty. And it's essentially the tension between these many firms have been absorbing higher cost increases for a number of months, whether they can recover those cost increases by raising prices, yeah, or whether, especially in the context of now the fuel prices reversing, it's absorbed in profit margins and there's less by way of the indirect effect. And only after that can you start to have a vision of how strong the second round effects on wages might be, which would be later this year and into next year.
5: So you're telling me my question is too narrow because you could not hike at all?
4: I think, as you very well know, we're very much committed to basically going one meeting at a time, to not boxing ourselves in by kind of speculating about rate decisions, and essentially focusing on, at a time at a meeting, when we look at everything, what makes sense.
3: That was ECB Chief Economist Philip Lane there speaking to Francine Lacqua at the Sintra event. Let's bring you back straight to those live pictures in Beijing, where Chinese President Xi Jinping is giving that speech as a country marks the 105th anniversary of the CCP. Let's listen in.
6: Today, the Chinese people, with their destiny firmly in their own hands, are striding toward a better future with confidence, self-reliance, and strength. In 105 years of unremitting efforts have blazed a right path toward the great rejuvenation of the Chinese nation. In the great practice during revolution, construction, reform, and the new era, the party has led the people in overcoming great hardships, successfully blazed and upheld the path of socialism with Chinese characteristics. Completed in just a few dozens of years, the process of industrialization that took developed countries several hundred years and created the two miracles of rapid economic development and long-term social stability. Today, the great rejuvenation of the Chinese nation is showing an unstoppable momentum and a bright prospect like never before. 105 years of unremitting efforts have demonstrated the strong vitality of Marxism. The party has adapted the basic tenets of Marxism to China's specific realities and to fine traditional Chinese culture. The party has kept adapting Marxism to the Chinese context and the needs of our times, and established Mao Zedong thought, Deng Xiaoping theory, the theory of three represents, the scientific outlook on development, and the thought on socialism with Chinese characteristics for a new era, greatly enriching and developing Marxism. Today, the vigor and vitality of the cause of socialism with Chinese characteristics has fully tested Marxism as a scientific truth and demonstrated its people-centered and practical nature, and demonstrated its open-ended nature and contemporary relevance. Years of unremitting efforts have profoundly influenced the history of the world. The party always stands on the right side of history and stands on the side of human progress, and with its tireless endeavor has profoundly changed the trajectory and dynamics of the world. Today, the party is leading the people in advancing Chinese modernization, creating a new form of human advancement, and expanding the pathway of developing countries toward modernization. We advocate for the building of a community with a shared future for humanity, providing Chinese wisdom, Chinese proposal, and Chinese strength for addressing major issues facing humanity. The socialist China, led by the party, is recognized as a builder of world peace, contributor to global development, and defender of international order. Years of unremitting efforts have forged a strong CPC. The party has stayed true to its nature, purpose, and goals as a Marxist party, carried forward its great founding spirit, remained determined, and emerged stronger through trials and tribulations. Today, the party has become the largest governing party in the world with major global influence. It has gained wholehearted endorsement and support of the people. It is the strong leadership core of the cause of socialism with Chinese characteristics, and it is truly a great, glorious, and correct party.

0: 同志们,
1: comrades, friends,
0: 105年,
1: we owe all that we have achieved over the past 105 years to the unremitting efforts of the Chinese people, led by the Chinese communists, one generation after another. Chinese communists with comrades Mao Zedong, Deng Xiaoping, Jiang Zemin, and Hu Jintao as their chief representatives have made tremendous and historic contributions to the rejuvenation of the Chinese nation. To them, we express our highest respect.

0: 此时此刻
1: Let's take this moment
0: 我们深切怀念
1: To cherish the memory of Comrade Mao Zedong
0: 周恩来
1: 周恩来
0: 刘少奇
1: 刘少奇
0: 朱德
1: 朱德
0: 邓小平
1: 邓小平
0: 陈云同志
1: 陈云
0: 老一辈
1: and other veteran
0: 革命家
1: revolutionaries
0: 和
1: 江泽民 and comrade 江泽民
0: 深切怀念
1: let us cherish the memory of the revolutionary martyrs
0: 人民解放
1: who bravely laid down their lives for national independence and the liberation of the people and for prosperity of the nation and happiness of the people
0: 人人志士他们为国家
1: their great contributions to our country and nation
0: 丰功伟绩永载
1: will be immortalized in the annals of history and their noble spirit will live on forever in the hearts of all Chinese people
2: We believe that there, but subscribers, of course, can continue watching the president's speech there at Live Go. We'll have plenty more and give you a market update coming up. This is Bloomberg.

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1: I don't know if I'm going to be able to keep playing tennis for one, for two, or for 10 years.
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3: We are checking when it comes to, I believe inverter stocks first. We're taking a look at when it comes to what's going on there. So there has been this Reuters report about the U.S. preparing a ban targeting Chinese energy inverters. So that leads to some concerns here that could, that in terms of what the U.S. is thinking, that the concerns that China could use them to disrupt power supplies. So that's why you're seeing some of these inverter stocks heading south here this morning. SunGrow Power Supply is down some 14.5%, although the likes of Citi is saying this new possible ban may not be a big concern for SunGrow here. So that certainly is one thing to watch there. In terms of what else we're watching, Capricorn here with an interesting sort of warning that came through from the company. So they said they continue to increase in upstream raw material prices may actually start to negatively impact its operating performance. So it could start to hurt that earnings. So that is sending some shivers, I guess, across the chip space here today. You see the likes of Capricorn Tech is lower by 4.5%. Hua Hong Semi is also seeing some moves to the downside here. So that's one thing to watch. After the shares of Capricorn more than doubled in the second quarter, we are coming off that here this morning. They also talked about the competition in AI chips has intensified. So watching maybe what happens to gross margins and the like, they say may fluctuate in the near term. Talking about Taiwan, though, this is where you still see Taiwan doing quite well, right? So Taiwan Semi is up some 3, but the rest of the whole AI plays is doing very well here this morning, or even AI adjacent. So the likes of Acton Tech, for example, is up some 7%. But as Anthony Stevens did tell us, right, it's also the very niche sort of parts of the whole AI trade, whether it's circuit boards, whether it's like where, Taiwan certainly dominates in that field as well. So there you go. That's where we are when it comes to Taiwan. We'll leave you with these live pictures of the Great Hall of the People, where President Xi has continued to speak this morning. This is Bloomberg.
4: We are conscientiously to fulfill the party's fundamental mission, wholeheartedly serving the people.

0: Asian stocks are fading fast from a strong open to the second half of the year. Rotation within the tech trade is the key dynamic as the tech rally matures. Korea is feeling the heat of foreign outflows while Taiwan's rally broadens. Let's go to Hong Kong and our markets reporter, Anthony Stevens. And Anthony, parabolic price action in the first half. You got to wonder whether people are more cautious as we kick off the third quarter.
1: Yeah, people are kind of moving their focus into how does the AI trade mature over time. So we moved on from this mass of AI models and the huge capex demands of training all these AI models to now the usage dynamic and what is the demand around using AI better. So people are building more data centers for localization. The ecosystem in China is growing and the models in China have a completely different kind of set of requirements than some of the big frontier models in the US. And that's seeing Taiwan benefit at the expense of Korea. So Korea's had this huge memory boom off the back of HBM, but now they are investing these huge sums of money, and the market is concerned that maybe this is at the top of the cycle with supply coming on from the Chinese and pushback on memory prices from customers. So you're seeing that weakness again in Korea. You're seeing a long streak of foreign selling. We're at $95 billion on the year now in Korea, and that is suppressing both share prices and the Korean won. So that is something to watch. On the positive side, the breadth of the Taiwan-Israeli continues to expand out of TSMC into more niche players. There are now a lot of Taiwanese names that are posting three-digit gains on the year. So whether that continues as people continue to look for these AI inference bottlenecks of implementing AI in different countries, that is going to be the new dynamic to watch within the equity space. Lastly, in India, you continue to see the kind of downward pressure on the software space from increased usage of Chinese models that have much lower prices to help in coding and other software tasks.
0: Well, the other theme in the market is also the momentum in the dollar. We heard from HSBC's Paul Markel saying that that explosive dollar could be the pain trade that we should be looking out for.
1: And we're definitely seeing that pressure across Asia, right? Like, you're seeing it ironically in kind of the strongest parts of the tech trade in Korea and in Japan, where the gains from the tech trade are very narrow, and both the BOJ and the BOK seem very hesitant to raise rates, and the market is leaning into that narrative, and the rate differential is driving the dollar versus these currencies in just one direction. So correlation between the yen and the won has picked up. They're both weakening together, and they're now both equivalently on intervention watch. We are at the same levels on the one that saw intervention, verbal intervention from the BOK, and we have been looking for intervention from the BOJ now for 2 days straight. So we'll see what the new levels both these central banks reset at. And meanwhile, countries like Indonesia and India continue to be under pressure, but it looks like those markets have fixed kind of some of the flow dynamics around repatriation or bonds and have found a little bit of a level here.
0: Anthony Stevens, always great to have you on the show. Bloomberg Markets reporter Anthony Stevens there for us. Our next guest expects the market outlook to be quite challenging for the next few months and thinks there remains the risk of a correction. Let's get insights from Lorraine Tan, Director of Asia Equity Research at Morningstar. Lorraine, good to have you with us. I mean, it does seem like stocks are priced for perfection. Valuations, even though they seem pretty stretched and lofty, people are buying into that great optimism.
2: Yeah, I mean, you know, this probably be an only one solid positive story, and that's, you know, that's been AI and a news flow there. Generally has been positive. We've seen a couple of hiccups recently. You know, Microsoft has yet to announce their spending plan. I think that's coming up soon. So we've seen upticks in those sorts of spending ideas drive a lot of the chip companies. And so that's been, you know, but the explosiveness of the returns that you saw in the second quarter, you know, it is a bit scary in that sense, because the market is extrapolating for the strong growth to continue through to 2028. And we do have our doubts there. We do expect spending to taper off.
0: But no sign of that so far, though, Lorraine. I mean, we've been trying to, you know, predict a correction for some time now, but earnings momentum is there. And when you take a look at CapEx, that momentum is there as well. And people may question liquidity, but liquidity remains intact.
2: Yeah. So the thing is, we've got a situation where I think a lot of the CapEx spend that you're, the big jump in the CapEx spend is being seen in 2026. I'm talking growth rates here. I think it's continuing to see spending go up, but at a slower pace in the next few years. So overall, for the, through 2029, we're still going to see, we're expecting sort of low teens CAGR for AI spend. But most of that jump will be seen this year. I think what that means when you start to see capacity come through, as you've seen the announcements from Samsung and SK Hynix recently, that's going to lead to soft, what we think will be softer pricing, because essentially the supply is going to catch up with demand. And then you're not going to see that same sort of loftiness in growth rates on the pricing of the memory chips, for example. So that's where we start to see the market. If, once the market factors that in, I think you'll be, there'll be a further correction. So I think the market is beginning to realize that things may not be able to be maintained, and we've seen a, added volatility recently.
0: Lorraine, if we do see a correction, what kind of correction can be expected? Is it a shallow one, a deep one?
2: It can be big for some stocks that have gone up, you know, double, triple, whatever it is in the past couple of months. Unfortunately for us, it's been challenging because on, you know, when I look at our tech coverage, we really have very, very few buy calls at the moment. So we would expect to see, you know, 20-30% correction for some of the, for a good percentage of the names that we cover before they come into areas that we think would be worth buying again. You know, but there, having said that, I think you can still be selective. There is obviously underlying negative and positive factors for some other sectors that, that will play a role as well.
0: You talked about how the investment by Hynix and Samsung would lead to, you know, prices easing somewhat in the coming quarters. I'm just wondering whether you also see potential for investment given the willingness to invest.
2: Yes. So a bit of, I mean, the, this industry is cyclical, right? It's always been cyclical, and there's been obviously very, very strong cycles or super cycles in the past. Ultimately, however, the supply does catch up, and the supply does take some time because, you know, the planning takes 2 to 3 years. So what we expect is actually fairly tight supply through to 2028. And then we start to see more of that come through. So what that means is that, yes, demand may still rise, and but we also, given the base that we have, we do expect the growth of the demand to sort of taper off, not the huge jump that we're seeing at the moment. And, you know, as your colleague mentioned, it's like people will start to need monetizing the AI solution services that are being offered as well. So we may actually start to see a little bit of a tapering off of the enthusiasm in terms of growth. And that's, I think that's where you see supply catch up.
0: Given the optimism that we're seeing right now and how prices reflect expectations of perfection within the AI space, can it all be killed in a way, I guess? If there are expectations of rate hikes by the Fed, might that just kill off that momentum?
2: Yes, and, you know, the interest rates have done very good jobs of killing market rallies in the, you know, in history anyway. Yes, that could happen. You know, we see concern that rising interest rates is going to taper off consumption even more, could kill off a little bit of the spending. And I think that's where, you know, if you're an end consumer for, you know, what I'm saying is that I think the demand for AI services will remain relatively strong. I think at the end of the day, however, if the consumer does say, I'm not going to buy this good or that good, I think that will taper through to flow through to some of the other segments of the industries that rely on chips. So we've seen, you know, the negative reaction to Apple's price hike news. So we think the consumer electronics, the automobile side, if there's weakness there, I think that does create a little bit of a dampener. For the companies themselves, obviously, they need to monitor how much of the pricing factor is going to hurt them in terms of being able to sell, and that's one of the other things as well.
0: Isn't it true though that the inflation from technology has not been priced in yet by the markets?
2: Yes, that's correct, probably, for the most part. I think we're only beginning to see the incremental pricing come through. So it's impacting a lot of consumer electronics names. So basically, Apple's pushing through higher prices. Nintendo, for example, has got to absorb some of the higher costs. Consumer electronic companies can only absorb things up to a certain degree. And I think they do have to pass through the higher prices at the end of the day, and that's going to dampen demand. So they may not buy. Obviously, they're not going to produce as much out of concern for their outlook as well.
0: Lorraine, earlier you talked about how you don't have too many buy calls. What are you doing then?
2: Well, we are. There's still good quality companies that we like. So if people want to be in this space, technology space. I mean, oddly enough, TSMC is a little bit of a laggard here. So over the long term, we still like TSMC. We still like some of the semiconductor equipment companies like Advantis. We're actually seeing better visibility for their order book going forward. Sino-American Silicon is also another bit of a laggard on the chip side of the equation. The other stories are a little bit more challenging within the tech space. Yeah. Sorry, go ahead.
0: No, I'm just wondering if you're looking to rotate, what do you rotate into? I mean, people have talked about healthcare being quite a bright spark for investors.
2: Yes. Yes, I would agree. I mean, healthcare underperformed. It actually was one, when I look at the Asian sectors, it was probably the only sector that fell during the past quarter. And I think it's ripe for some re-rating upward. I mean, there's some quality names there. Some of the names we like include the biotechs in China, like V1, Innovent. We think that they have a solid portfolio of drugs coming up, and pretty decent growth rates as well. So they are two attractive healthcare companies that we're looking at.
0: And Lorraine, if you take China as a whole, it's still looking attractive right now, no? I mean, given where valuations are, given expectations that the macro environment is likely to get better.
2: Yes, so China is probably much cheaper at the moment. I mean, it's really underperformed. The consumption side is weak, but I think that reflects a reduction in the subsidies in the consumer electronics and the EV side of things. But where we're seeing a bit more strength is on the services side. So we do think, and we do expect a second half economic performance to be a little bit stronger as fiscal spending comes through. So overall, slightly better data in China for the second half should lift sentiment there. The banks there did fairly well in the first half of the year or second quarter. We actually like some of the names there because we do think that the squeeze on margins should actually bottom this year. So we're looking at a better, healthier environment for Chinese banks in 2027 onwards. On the consumer or the beneficiaries of AI being overlooked at the moment, we think Tencent is in that category. The cost savings there, obviously they're spending at the moment as well, and they're so that's one element to look to. Perhaps the market is a bit concerned with. We think that overall, the ability to that they have with their ecosystem will allow them to basically be more efficient as well.
0: Lorraine, thank you so much for your insights. Lorraine Tan, Director of Asia Equity Research at Morningstar. Still ahead on Insight, Anthropic says the U.S. has lifted foreign access restrictions on its Fable 5 AI model. More on the thaw in relations between the startup and the Trump administration. Keep it here with us. This is Bloomberg.

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5: 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The other reason, from the machine learning perspective, is that humanoids have the shape of humans. So perhaps we can learn from humans doing different tasks and transfer that onto humanoids.
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6: What is going to be the consequence for U.S. markets?
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6: In case you missed it, on Bloomberg Surveillance.
9: It used to be so mean back in the 90s.
10: Which?
9: It was brutal.
10: We were never brutal. We were cheap and mean. Now we're just cheap and cheerful. Ryanair will continue to dominate the short-haul space in Europe because we have much lower fares and much lower costs. The problem for the last 20 years in the States is there's really been no low-cost carriers anymore. If you had a real low-fare carrier here in the States, as Ryanair is in the US, there would still be very strong demand.
6: Don't miss Bloomberg Surveillance live every weekday

0: Welcome back. You're watching Inside. President Xi Jinping is speaking at the Great Hall of the People, marking 105 years of the Communist Party. Some lines coming from that speech. He says that China sees opportunities and risks in development, and that China will resolutely battle against corruption and push for military modernization. And Xi Jinping also vowing to fight against Taiwan independence. And another line coming across is that he says China will solve the Taiwan problem is a Communist Party responsibility, that the Taiwan issue is a Communist Party responsibility. Again, Xi Jinping speaking at the Great Hall of the People, marking 105 years of the Communist Party. Now, staying with China, Anthropic says the U.S. government has removed foreign access restrictions on its Fable 5 AI model after the startup resolved the Trump administration's safety concerns. For more, let's bring in Bloomberg's Min Min Lo. Min, tell us more about the backdrop that led to this decision.
1: Yes, it has been a couple of weeks since the Commerce Department told Anthropic that it will need to seek U.S. approval before allowing foreign access to two of its most powerful AI models. That's the Mythos 5 and the Fable 5. We're hearing now that the government has lifted that foreign access restrictions on Fable 5, which is a less powerful version of the Mythos. A few days ago, we reported that Anthropic had made some adjustments to address the national security concerns, and that led the U.S. government to lift some selected restrictions on Mythos, which is the more powerful version. And so that is now available to selected vetted companies such as cyber defenders or critical infrastructure providers. But the Fable 5, as I mentioned, is supposed to be for more public facing and for more widespread use. So that is now approved for foreign access. And it's certainly a big win for Anthropic after all that lobbying, and possibly going to be a boost for its valuation just ahead of its anticipated IPO.
0: And then Anthropic also just launched a new software for research.
1: That's right. This is the cloud science software. It's targeted at scientists and meant to automate research and automate some of these multi-step tasks that scientists have to do, such as having to query multiple different sources of information for answers. It combines a number of tools that are commonly used by scientists and also gives access to some 60 scientific databases. And this tool will be used to help with AI drug discovery as well. So that is quite game-changing and going to be quite a shaker for the industry, especially for the pharma and biotech sector, right? We had seen the market rout earlier on this year when Anthropic released tools for financial services, for legal services, and now they're coming for the healthcare sector. So we did see a sell-off in some of these biotech firms in the U.S. session overnight and also in the Chinese session as well, though Anthropic did sort of reassure investors saying that they will try to target the areas that are usually less attractive for traditional biotech players.
0: Bloomberg China correspondent Min Min Lo, thank you. Now, software giant Atlassian is downplaying concerns about AI's impact on the sector, saying demand for its tools remains strong and margins are expected to stay robust. CEO and co-founder Mike Cannon-Brookes spoke exclusively to Bloomberg about the company's growth outlook.
2: Very biased position, but I completely disagree with the narrative. Demand has never been higher at the moment. Having spent all week with customers here and in across Europe, they're incredibly bullish on our future, and they continue to consume far more of our applications as their teams and businesses get more complicated.
3: Okay, so the earnings story is there. You're seeing that demand, and yet I'm looking at the likes of Microsoft set for potentially its worst month in since about 2000. That stock is down about 20% this month. Your stock is down about 60% in the last 12 months. Is it the economic model and the pay-for-seat model? Is it a question mark for investors about whether or not you can sustain margins? It's been very... Software as a service has been very rich on margins historically, but that's now being challenged. How can you convince... Are the margins going to remain as robust as they have been historically?
2: I believe so. There's obviously a concern that the cost of delivering great AI applications, the intelligence underneath, will continue to rise, so our cost of goods sold will get more complicated, marginal compress. We haven't seen that so far. We don't see that in our future. We've done a very good job of delivering amazing AI solutions to our customers. We have tens of millions of people that use our AI tools every single week. And and we're still maintaining our margins where they are, and I believe it will only get better as you go forward, actually, as the...
3: margins will expand from here?
2: I think margins will continue to be strong. It's up to us to manage that, but we can certainly deploy a lot of great AI technologies. The cost of managing AI is changing every quarter, but I don't think that's an unmanageable problem.
4: Is the market just lacking nuance at the moment? It seems we've got this kind of big bucket of software companies, and we're just kind of leaving it as a big bucket, and we're treating everything in that bucket as the same. Is that, do we go through a process at every kind of major pivot point? You kind of see this happening. The market finds it difficult to target winners and losers. How long do you think that phase lasts for?
2: Look, I couldn't tell you how long it's going to last for, but I think it's totally true. I think you see the entire sort of sector trading as one, despite there being, I would argue, pretty significant differences between different software companies in terms of how they are taking on AI. It's an amazingly powerful technology transformation that we're going through, and every software company is challenged to take this new intelligence, this new electricity, if you want to call it, and how they deploy it to their customers to help them solve the problems that presumably they were solving beforehand in new and innovative ways.
5: I thought that you had also, just like other some other companies, you know, been cutting

0: so we needed to adjust our skill mix to having more people in those areas for sure. You could argue that's driven by the AI transformation. That's partly true, but it's not in the way that people sort of apply this very simple lack of nuanced view of what AI is doing.
1: And that was Atlassian CEO and co-founder Mike Cannon-Brookes speaking exclusively to Bloomberg's The Open Trade. Let's do a check on Asian benchmarks as we kick off the third quarter of the year. Asia gaining momentum. We have the MSCI Asia Index, reversing earlier gains, currently down by a tenth of 1%. Of course, it comes on the back of its best quarter in 17 years. Investors, of course, have looked past geopolitical tensions with fresh data reinforcing the view that the U.S. economy remains resilient, but today Asia is on the downside. In the FX market, the yen remains front and center. Traders on intervention watch the yen breaching 162 per dollar at a 40-year low. Take a look where we are in terms of currency right now, 162.78. It's a level we're looking at. Still to come, our next guest expects India's fiscal deficit to widen in 2027, while saying risks have eased. Nomura's chief Asia economist Sonal Varma will be joining us with her outlook. Keep it here with us. This is Bloomberg.

0: case you missed it on The Pulse.
1: It's a $75 billion IPO, the largest in history. I think it presages the beginning.
2: How your business day ends often depends on how it begins.

0: is that there is now a decision, or at least a plan, that how to diversify the source of energy. Mind you, India is, you know, imports about 90% of its energy, and is in largely from the, you know, earlier before the war, it was heavily dependent on the Gulf. So now there is a thinking as to how to widen out that basket and therefore reduce the uncertainty. You know, a disruption in the Gulf or a war in the Gulf can cause. And if we look at the suppliers that India has reached out to during the time that the entire area was disrupted, there was uncertainty, it's gone from over, you know, just over 20 to over 40. That's nearly doubled. And newer countries have been added to that basket. So that seems to be the thinking, is to diversify the risk, go across to more countries, and source your energy to the extent possible. And the United States is emerging as one of the bigger and more reliable partners for energy for India.
1: Tell us more about India's efforts to cut its dependence on Middle East for oil imports. What does it all mean?
0: Well, I mean, this is a plan. This is a thinking that's going on. And to do that, first of all, India's historical dependence on the Gulf is there. They will, of course, India now says that they're going to buy oil, energy from anywhere in the market, which is cheap, which is going to help its citizens. So the main thing would be to look out at the West and the newer suppliers that are there, which India has already done. And, of course, at the geopolitical level, manage the relationship, say, with the Saudi Arabia, with the UAE, which India is very close with. So it is not only, you know, at the supply level, it is also at how India will handle, refine. If it goes more in for the Venezuelan oil, it needs to look at the refineries and its capacity. So it's a kind of a shift that is being thought of, but may not happen immediately. We may not see that being implemented immediately. It will be a slow and a gradual process. That's what we are getting to you.
1: Sudhi, thank you. Bloomberg government reporter Sudhi Ranjan Sen. Let's get more from Sunil Varma, Nomura's chief economist for India and Asia ex Japan. Sunil, good to have you with us. Now that the energy pressure has eased, I mean, how much of that risk to growth has reversed for India?
2: Well, purely looking from the energy side, the downside risk to growth from energy shock has reversed. But I think if you look at the other moving factors, I think the bigger downside risk that is emerging now is really the below normal rains and high likelihood that food production this year is likely to see some contraction in the output growth. So I think to some extent, the upside from lower oil prices, the upside risk to growth from lower oil prices will get offset from the downside risks that are emerging from weaker monsoon. Soon. So on net, we are still comfortable with our growth projection of 6.6% in FY27.
1: What are the high frequency indicators are you looking at closely?
2: Well, we're looking at both the demand and supply side high frequency indicators. So on the supply side, some of the infrastructure sector activity output growth did see some deterioration because of the Iran conflict. So production of things like fertilizer, which had dropped, with the normalization that is gradually expected going forward on the supply chain. I think some of this supply related disruption on industrial activity should wane. So that is a positive. On the demand side, we're looking at both domestic and external indicators. So indications, at least so far, on the consumer demand side, passenger vehicle demand, two-wheeler, tractor demand, that remains quite resilient even in the month of June. And this is despite the increase in prices that a lot of the consumer companies had announced. And on on the export front as well, things are holding up. So on the whole, I would say growth has held up relatively better than what one had anticipated. With the energy shock reversing, I think some of the margin pressure that companies are facing, the hit to fiscal finances for the government should ease at the margin, where things will start to potentially worsen going forward is the outlook on rural consumption because of the weak monsoon outlook.
1: Sonal, what does it then mean for inflation? How soon do you think inflation will normalize?
2: Well, inflation in India has actually been slow to pick up, and I would say much slower than what many had anticipated. So despite the energy shock, the last inflation print on headline is at 3.9, which is still below the RBI's target. And a big part for this is the government's active control of energy prices locally. So we did not see the full pass-through. As oil prices come down, the oil marketing companies will see some improvement in terms of their margin. But at the consumer level, particularly on petrol and diesel, we don't anticipate a big reduction in prices. Maybe as we're starting to see things like LPG, there might be some reduction. But, you know, as I mentioned, I think the big theme to really watch for India is how the monsoon progresses and its impact on food inflation. And there we are coming on the back of very low food inflation in the last 12 months. And we do think that as oil prices cool down, it's going to be food inflation pressures that start to actually increase. So the trajectory for inflation in India is still headed higher. We are expecting inflation to average closer to 5% in FY27, despite the reduction in oil prices. So no big change on the inflation front, but a shift in the composition of what drives inflation going forward.
1: Let's pick up on the monsoon shortage. I'm just wondering, what is the worst case scenario? What's the worst impact it might have on the Indian economy, according to your calculations?
2: Well, the monsoon season has just started. You know, it runs June to September. Rains in June were 40% below normal. And this is just with a weak El Nino. El Nino conditions are expected to become stronger in July and August. So there is a risk that the overall rainfall during this monsoon season could be worse than what the you know, meteorological department has projected, which is 10% rainfall deficiency. The direct spillover of that will be on food production, particularly on crops like rice, pulses, oil seeds. And if there's less rainfall, then there's less water reservoir that'll be as we head into the winter cropping season, which could also be a potential risk for wheat production. So the direct impact is lower food production. The impact on food inflation will also be there. I think the good news, of course, is that India has rice buffer stocks that are three times what is needed. But on categories like pulses, we do think there's a risk that inflation is going to pick up. I think the third impact to closely monitor is what all of this means for rural demand in general. And rural actually has been outperforming urban consumption demand in the last 12 months. As we go forward, if we do indeed see, you know, weak rains continue in the next 2-3 months, and mind you, July, August are the most critical months for food production. This is where a majority of the sowing happens during the summer cropping season. Then we could see some adverse impact on rural consumption in the latter part of this year. So, yeah, quite a few important macro implications from the monsoon season.
1: And you got to wonder, Sonal, what it all means for the RBI and monetary policy. Do you see the RBI standing pat, staying cautious?
2: We do think RBI is going to stand pat. I think the biggest positive, of course, is that oil prices have come down. So the buildup on cost pressures because of higher commodity prices is reversing. Food inflation is likely to pick up. That can have some impact on expectations. But I think there are two critical differences. One is core inflation is extremely low. Excluding precious metals, core inflation is still running in the 2-2.5% range. And second, unlike some of the past years, let's say in 2009, when India also had weak monsoons, at that time, rural wages were growing in double digit. Minimum support prices were rising at a very fast pace. So what started off as a pure supply shock on rains actually manifested into also stronger second round effects. That's not at all the case this time around. So that means that the spillover onto core inflation and the broader second round effects should be a lot more muted. So for the Reserve Bank, yes, some caution because of higher food inflation. But if there are adverse effects on rural consumption and core is contained and oil prices are lower, plus RBI and the government have announced measures to actually boost the balance of payment surplus through the various schemes that have been announced in the last 30 days. It reinforces the case for the RBI to stand pat.
1: And Sonal, is the worst over for the Indian rupee? It is still down 5% versus the USD year to date, among the worst performers in Asia.
2: Things do look quite positive in the next 3-4 months. One, of course, with oil prices coming down, we think India's current account balance will improve. Every 10% drop in oil price improves the current account balance by 0.4% of GDP. So this is a material improvement in the current account incrementally going forward. And second, our estimate is that the FCNRB scheme or the diaspora bonds scheme that has been announced. Banks have been allowed to offer leverage. So on the back of that, we think India can raise $55 billion just from the FCNRB scheme. And the other measures in terms of allowing banks and other state-owned companies to raise more dollar issuances will also lead to more inflows. So we think the balance of payment, which was running a deficit of close to $70 billion earlier in March, is now tracking a surplus of $40-45 billion. So that's a big swing in the balance of payment from a deficit to a surplus. So things do incrementally look more positive.
1: Some, like those in HSBC, expect an explosive dollar, which could be the pain trade for the rest of the year. What are the implications for the Indian rupee? What are the risks for the Indian rupee?
2: I think at least in the next 3-4 months, the inflows from the FCNRB will provide some offset for India. So, of course, if we do see a stronger dollar, that is a broader headwind for the EM complex. But in an environment where oil prices are down and a majority of this FCNRB inflows will come in the months of August and September, this can actually lead to some relative outperformance for India. I think beyond that, the reality is that we live in a very volatile global world. India does have substantial amount of FX reserves to deal with any kind of global volatility. But we do think the BOP swing in the next 3-4 months is going to be a bigger driver for India on a relative basis.
1: Sonal, thank you. Sonal Varma, Chief Economist, India and Asia ex Japan at Nomura. We're counting down to the India Open. I think it's about a minute to that open. Here's a look at Indian markets just ahead. Stocks coming online as proprietary trading firms and brokers brace for a major overhaul of how they finance trading activity. Starting today, the Reserve Bank of India will require bank guarantees issued to firms trading in capital markets to be fully backed by collateral with at least first half in cash. It's the latest step to cool a derivatives boom that turned India into a global options hub. For more, let's bring in our India equities reporter, Alex Gabriel Simon. Alex, tell us more about the new measures and the impact on prop traders.
3: So, Haslinda, there have been multiple measures RBI has brought in, but the one that has been the most striking is that of bank guarantees. The new norms are requiring any trading firm that need bank guarantees to have them fully collateralized. A trader that I talked to called it a body blow to the entire domestic prop industry. And that's exactly what it is. Earlier, if you had, say, 5 million in capital, you could bring that to a bank, which then issues a promissory note to cover an obligation of up to 10 million. So double in case of a default. But prop firms use that to gain margin, which would effectively, after haircuts, be up to 1.7 times of the capital that they had. But now the same method would just give you 80% of the capital in margin. So this could have a bearing on liquidity in the options market as well.
1: You got to wonder why. Why is the RBI going ahead with this? What's the context behind the move? And when you take a look at the systemic risk, I mean, how much of the systemic risk is removed with this move?
3: Well, this has been going on for a year now because it first started with SEBI that came in with multiple measures that reined in on the options market. Then there was the government that came out with tax hikes, both in securities transactions tax as well as capital gains tax. So essentially what happened is with the allegations from SEBI that Jane Street has manipulated the really big options market in India to gain at the cost of retail investors, all the regulators and authorities are worried, right? And they're trying to crack down on this market, try to curb the amount of losses that retail investors have been making in the market. Do we know for sure that these measures are enough, that this is done enough to reduce those losses? We don't know for sure. And people that I talk to, they're not even convinced that this is the last measure that might be coming in.
1: And Alex, how does this affect foreign HFT firms that have been trading in India? And, you know, I'm wondering whether you'll see flows moving elsewhere.
3: So it won't really affect the foreign HFTs, right? All of these firms have been expanding in India. If you look at IMC, Optiver, these firms have been growing their ground presence in the country and they've been trading more as well. What happens here is there is a dichotomy in how this norms will be working. Because for domestic firms, especially the smaller ones, they've been really trying to get these bank guarantees and that was the amount, that was the funding that they mostly had. But foreign firms have other avenues. They can use the GIFT City route, which avoids taxes to a certain extent. And they can also get a promissory note from their parent firm that's like a standing credit line that would also give them extra margins. These are not accessible to the smaller prop shops. If at least you're a bigger firm, you can tap the corporate bond market, for example. So there is a disproportionate impact of this rule in that sense.
1: Bloomberg's India equities reporter Alex Gabriel Simon, thank you. Now, still to come, basketball superstar Yao Ming tells us how the sport can build bridges between China and the U.S. and why the NBA Hall of Famer thinks another league is the sport's most successful brand. Keep it here with us. This is Bloomberg.

0: industry periodically over-deploys. We made the over-deployment mistake as a firm in 2006 and 2007. And so we learned. You got to be focused on linear deployment. It sounds boring, but if you have 5 years to invest money, do about 20% per year. It's a very low-tech chart to see how you're tracking. Don't over-deploy, don't under-deploy. You got to focus on portfolio construction, and critically, you got to be diversified. And there's nothing that kind of beats those three things. And what we found, I thought it used to just be my teenage sons, but it turns out everybody's an experiential learner. Talk about K-shaped economy all the time. I think we're headed toward a K-shaped industry where you're going to see a bunch of winners and some folks that have more lessons that they have to learn as they come out of this period of time.
1: In case you missed it, on Bloomberg Brief.
2: When we were talking about it originally, we thought that this was going to be a very short war. We thought that the energy price hike or increase would be just a spike up and down. 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If we look at consumer inflation expectations, they're much higher than what the market is pricing in.
1: Don't miss Bloomberg Brief live every weekday.
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14: Well, the eyes of the sporting world may be on the FIFA World Cup right now, but Chinese basketball star Yao Ming says his sport is still the most popular internationally. The NBA Hall of Famer spoke to us about the global reach of the top U.S. leagues and how the sport connects America and China.
15: Basketball is the most popular sport in the world. I know this, you know, FIFA's World Cup now is probably top is headline for all the newspaper today, but I have to say that basketball is shoulder to shoulder in China compared to football or soccer, whatever you call. That influenced so many of the young generation that they play on a basketball field every day after school. Sometimes they skip school for that. after me, there's many young fellows who joined the NBA. Last year we have a young player called Yang Hansen, who joined the Portland Trailblazers. Mm. I'm sure there's many young players like him that eager to reach their sky. Hopefully here in the next few years. So basketball really connecting us together on the same field, and that's the magic of it.
16: Well, one of the places that the NBA is trying to expand is in Europe specifically, trying to build a league there. Are you in any talks? Do you have any interest in potentially being part of the ownership process?
15: That's a big news, obviously. Yeah. It's a very big news. And I have a few European friends. We were talking to each other once in a while to see how they're going. So, now, I wish all the success. I'm sure NBA have their, rich experience to help this being success. And I'm sure that will bring this sport to another level.
17: I am curious about the cultural impact. When we talk about the NBA's impact on China, mm-hmm. and obviously the exporting of our brands, whether it's Nike and some of the other brands out there, Reebok, which you are a part of as well, we're also kind of, to a certain extent, seeing the reverse of that. We're seeing U.S. players now getting endorsement deals with Chinese firms. And I am curious as to what you see over there with regards to how younger consumers, the types of brands they're looking for, the types of products they're looking for?
15: It's very nice interaction. Stephen Curry just signed with a leading brand, which is a huge impact. Everybody excited about it. And the leading brand, his founder, Mr. Li Ning, is a national hero for us. When I was young, he won an Olympic title back to 1984 in Los Angeles. You know, he's a national hero for us. And now, this, imagine, I mean, those, you know, there's a hero from the older generation to the current generation that's really make a lot of. I'm sure that will be a very successful cooperation, and I'm really thinking this that will be not only one, there will be more coming.
16: Well, I'd love to talk a little bit more about your investments, because one of them is the Asian University Basketball League. Nets owner Joe Tsai also is invested there. Talk to us a little bit about what your thought process was behind that investment and what you're hoping that, you know, that can achieve.
15: I'm always excited about NCAA. The NCAA, besides NBA, NCAA is the most successful basketball brand in America, and that for sure. And in China, that we have our college basketball league too, but also Asia, especially Asia is a big market, and there's many famous college basketball team that are out there. I mean, and I spoke to Joe that you know, we agree that they need a platform that can put everybody together, and we sure that in that area, hopefully in the future, after a couple of years, that we can create similar things like NCAA.
14: Yao Ming, sometimes referred to as the Great Wall. And that is it for Insight. Horizons Middle East and Africa is up next. Keep it here with us. This is Bloomberg.

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0: Good morning. This is Horizons Middle East and Africa, our top stories this morning. The AI rally rolls on. Asian equities kick off the second half of the year after their strongest quarter in 17 years, led by chip makers and AI hardware stocks. Yen under pressure. Traders eye Japan's next red line as the currency hits a four-decade low. And oversupply ahead, oil posts its biggest quarterly drop since the pandemic, as traders bet a glut will return with Hormuz traffic normalizing. It's just gone 8 a.m. across the Emirates. I'm Abir Abomar in Dubai. The start of the third quarter today. So let's take a quick look at where markets are this morning, finishing their strongest quarter in a while yesterday. Now, when we look at U.S. futures, they're tilting lower this morning, 0.2% lower. We're keeping a close eye on the S&P 500, obviously, and the MAX 7 and the AI CapEx game there. And earnings season is about to start again, so that's something to keep an eye on. But something we're also keeping a close eye on this morning is Bitcoin. It is at a 21-month low. It is below $60,000. We're keeping a close eye on that because of the fears of rate hikes by the Federal Reserve tilting Bitcoin lower. It has fallen below the 200-week moving average, so that's a quite telling indicator. Not a lot of people happy about that move. It wasn't long ago when Bitcoin was over $100,000. Asian equities are tilting higher this morning, barely higher, 0.1. Now they are erasing losses that we saw earlier in the session. The Kospi was falling earlier, but again, Asian equities had their best quarter in about 17 years, led by, as I mentioned at the top of the show, chip makers and the AI game. And then Brent crude, we're keeping a close eye on it as we have been over the past few months or so. It is tilting higher, $73 a barrel for Brent crude prices. The negotiations or the talks between the U.S. and Iran in Doha went positively, according to what we have been hearing from the American side yesterday. President Trump saying no military intervention for now. He's deciding to go down the diplomatic route. But we're also keeping an eye on some big banks, including Goldman Sachs, saying we might see an oversupply in the oil market later this year. So we're returned to fundamentals, perhaps. And then key economic data keeps coming out of the U.S. JOLTS data. Yesterday, we keep an eye out on payroll data on Thursday, but the yield on the 10-year notes not moving very much today. Again, we await what the Fed decides to do by the end of this year and whether the data coming out on Thursday will solidify that rate hike or the prospects on that rate hike. Now, moving on to currencies, the yen's relentless slide is putting fresh pressure on Japanese policymakers, with the currency hovering near a four-decade low against the dollar. Traders are now watching closely for any sign of intervention as the yen nears 163 versus the dollar. For more, we're now joined by Bloomberg Asia Markets Executive Editor Paul Dobson. Paul, just how likely is it that Japanese authorities will intervene if the yen falls further, and how effective will that be?
1: Great questions. Abir, thank you very much for having me. We obviously have seen the Japanese authorities already this year intervening to stem the losses in the yen, but it didn't prove all that effective the first time around. We're weakening again, as you've been explaining. We're at that 163 level. The market is nervous and on tenterhooks about the possibility that there will be further intervention from the Japanese government at some point, and I think that that's part of the reason why the move is such a snail's pace for the yen at the moment, just really drifting weaker day by day. I think that, you know, the levels that the market is identifying as the next ones to watch out for are not very far from here, 163, 164, you know, will they, won't they? And it's a distinct possibility that they would wait until after we get the non-farm payrolls data from the US. That's coming a day earlier than normal on Thursday. If that were were a number that were to push the dollar higher again and therefore weaken the yen, that might be a moment where they would want to take some action, particularly actually on the Friday when it's a US holiday and liquidity is lower, so they could get more bang for their buck. But it's been uncertain. They haven't given us a very strong signal like they did the last time around as yet. So pay attention to the rhetoric that we're hearing from the policymakers to see whether they give a really clear indication that they've had enough of the weakness and want to do something about it. Longer term, though, you know, the people's views are that it's going to take more than that to turn it around for good.
0: Yeah. And Paul, just looking at broader markets, we're kicking off a new quarter today. What is the outlook for the markets when it comes to whether Asia or the U.S. from here?
1: Yeah, so I think for Asian equity markets, there's still a good deal of momentum coming from a very strong first half of the year and a very strong second quarter as well, a record quarter for Japan, you know, the highest in more than a decade for South Korea. And South Korea really is the barometer I think you want to watch, maybe not even just for Asian markets, but maybe for global markets, given one, the gains that it's had, two, the fact that it represents that AI trade, and three, the volatility that it's been whipping up of late. Lots of calls on the street for much higher markets in South Korea over time. There may be some consolidation phases along the way. JP Morgan, for example, has it all the way up at 12,500, I think, a year from now. So those are the sorts of things to watch out for in terms of momentum. The other thing is the Federal Reserve, whether they move closer to hiking interest rates, one thing that could kind of upset the market potentially. It's lifting the dollar, for example, today on those bets. And so that's that rhetoric that we get from Kevin Warsh in coming days and coming weeks will be important to pay attention to as well.
0: All right. Bloomberg's Paul Dobson keeping an eye on all those market moves for us. And speaking of those, U.S. equities saw their best quarter in 6 years, driven by a semiconductor-led AI surge that powered the market back from a bruising first quarter. Investors are watching Fed Chairman Kevin Warsh's speech in Europe later today and tomorrow's U.S. June payrolls report for clues on the path for interest rates. Joining us now to talk about the market moves is Rahul Chadha, Shikara Investment Management CIO and founder. Rahul, good to have you on. You heard me speak to our colleague Paul earlier about the moves, the yen, everything that's been happening in markets. With the moves that we're seeing, the easing of the geopolitical tensions, how do you really position?
2: Yeah, so Abby, what's happened in recent week is the incoming Fed governor wanted to establish credibility, and which is why you had a lot of statements which were interpreted as hawkish by the market. And you look at President Trump, normally he'll make a lot of noise when the Fed governor talks about rate hikes. Here it was quite absolutely same with Scott Bessent. So I think this is just to calm the bond markets. What these guys are saying is, look at the real inflation, which is through the true inflation. And that's somewhat trending down. And what you talked about, oil basically, that we started the year with a surplus market. Oil's been relatively well behaved. It's not gone to 150 because people have drawn down on inventories. And if the Middle East kind of an skirmish gets sorted out quickly, I think we go back to a situation of excess supply on the oil, inflation would automatically trend down. So right now, market is faring 3. I'm not sure whether it's going to be beyond 1 or not. So I think that cools off a lot of currencies, something which we were seeing in terms of JPY depreciating and overall the risk appetite, etc.
0: But Rahul, we've been talking about the market performance since the start of the year and the staggering numbers there. I mean, the best quarter in 6 years, the best quarter in 16 years or 17 years for Asian equities. And even at the height of the war, the markets were outperforming.
2: Yeah.
0: So do you see this performance in AI generally or in tech specifically as sustainable going forward?
2: So I think this should take a breather. And this performance has been led by particularly semis, the kind of a memory names like Micron. And in Asia, it's basically Samsung and Hynix. These names will take a breather because though optically they look cheap on earnings, but these earnings have gone up 10x. And once the supply comes in 2-3 years from now, obviously, the earnings are going to be readjusted. So what we kind of are anticipating is next 6 months, tech takes a breather. People will look at what comes out of Mag7 in terms of their commitment to the capex.
0: Yeah.
2: We've had Microsoft, particularly Bill Gates, talking about that the AI data center capex has gone up from $30 billion to for a gigawatt to about $100 billion for a gigawatt. Mag7 has underperformed. So if these guys come back saying that, look, the capex doesn't justify ROI, and it's better to move the tokens to the Chinese LLMs, etc., I think that can be a cooling event or a breather for the AI trade. At the same time, there is another part of the market which has completely underperformed.
0: Yeah.
2: And I think that's where the opportunity is.
0: So when it comes to CapEx, because you mentioned those, where do you think Mach7 goes from here? Increasing, maintaining CapEx, or cutting it?
2: I think one would watch Microsoft very closely. Those are the guys, you look at statements which are coming from Satya Nadella, what he's been tweeting about, that people should be on private clouds, etc., not give all the data to Anthropic. That's a competition for them. Mm. You look at what Bill Gates has been talking about. I think one's got to watch Microsoft particularly for CapEx. But the base case from a market is that CapEx is going to be maintained or move up. So anything negative to that, I think, is going to be obviously impacting these stocks, which have done well.
0: And a lot of these companies in the Mach7, also SpaceX, not part of the cohort yet, a lot of them have tapped bond markets. What does that tell you about their strategies?
2: So I think these guys have started tapping the bond markets. The bullish argument is, look, their unlevered balance sheet. But there is so much amount of paper bond markets can take. So if you've got, let's say, $300-400 billion of paper coming from these set of companies, I think appetite would get impacted over there. So and these CapEx numbers are moving up. They've spent close to almost $1 trillion by the end of this year. Next year numbers, if you look at those, are about $1.3 trillion. Mm. So you look at the token spends, they've plateaued since May onwards. So I think this is going to be an interesting quarter to hear if any of these companies are looking to fine-tune their CapEx.
0: And Rahul, I feel like this question has been overstated over the past few months or so, but historically, circumstances seem to just suggest that we're heading towards a bubble bursting. Do you agree with that notion?
2: I don't think so. You see, there are parts of markets where you've got excesses.
0: Okay.
2: Because, look, AI is for real. There are going to be some pullbacks here, 20-30%, etc. But you're not sitting on the P's we had in the previous cycle, whether it was 2000 or 2007, etc. So I would not call it significant drawdowns. I would not really say that they're going to be 60-70% drawdowns, but 20-30% pullbacks and a time correction very much on the cards.
0: All right, so no contrarian view from you yet, which is good. Thank you so much for your time today, Rahul. That was Rahul Shadda, CIO and founder at Chikara Investment Management. Now, coming up next, the U.S. says talks in Qatar to cement a longer-term peace deal with Iran are off to a positive start. Details from those negotiations next. This is Bloomberg.

0: up-to-the-minute space news whenever and wherever it happens. I'm Ed Ludlow at NASA's Kennedy Space Center in Florida, and this is Bloomberg.
1: Good morning. 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
10: Back to Horizons Middle East and Africa. The U.S. says negotiators Jared Kushner and Steve Witkoff had positive discussions with regional leaders in Doha on a deal with Iran. Oil is inching higher today as the two countries seek to ease tensions in the wake of recent clashes over the Strait of Hormuz. Joining me now is Stuart Livingstone Wallace, Bloomberg's executive editor for the Middle East, North Africa, and Russia. For your usual segment today, Stuart, where do the latest negotiations stand between the two?
11: Yes, we got precious few details about what was actually discussed, and it was going via the mediators, which is not wildly unusual. I mean, that has been the standard fare. What I suppose was interesting is they're saying the talks are very positive, and that's kind of interesting because I think it signals the level to which the U.S. is prepared to put up with, you know, some quite vociferous remarks from the Iranians, some pretty extreme action tail end of last week and over the weekend, and at the same time in any way characterize the talks as positive. I suppose the fact that they are talking is positive, but, you know, when you've had this sort of tit-for-tat exchange over Hormuz and some very strong comments from Galibaf, that you continue to say it's positive, I think shows kind of, I suppose, the attitude that the U.S. is going into these negotiations with.
10: And then for a tangible sort of what is happening on the ground, the Strait of Hormuz, we've heard from the United States that movement has carried out or has carried on through the Strait with more volumes. Is that what we're seeing? Is there movement in the Strait of Hormuz now?
11: There is. I mean, what's kind of interesting is that it's a little bit patchy. It's often still quite hard to tell exactly day to day what's going on, and the estimates vary. A lot of that's, you know, signals being switched off and they're coming back on again when they're, you know, many, many miles away. So it would seem that there is traffic going through. Certainly the oil market is working on the assumption that lots of traffic is going through. As you know, there's lots of talk now about returning to a global supply glut. I would say it's perhaps a little premature to bake that in as a certainty, given what we've seen in the last couple of weeks about, you know, sporadic fire into there. And then obviously the shipping industry is going to be very reluctant to think it's business as normal when you've still got drones flying across that strait.
10: Yeah, we've been kind of touting the stories about Morgan Stanley bringing down their average oil price estimates, and Goldman this morning saying that we might see oversupply by the end of this year. So something to keep an eye on. Stuart, thank you, as always. Stuart Livingstone Wallace, Bloomberg's executive editor for the Middle East, North Africa, and Russia. Now, before we head into the break, let's take a look at the year-to-date performance of equity gauges in the Middle East. We're taking a look at the ones in Israel, Saudi Arabia, Dubai, and Egypt. All but Dubai is in the green over the past 6 months. But something to note about Dubai, it is down 1.5% over the past 6 months, but the past quarter has seen a near 10% gain for the main index. Now, this is obviously all the war story and the impact on businesses, but we're seeing quite a rebound, especially in Egypt, 20.7% higher for Egyptian stocks, Israel 10.1% higher, and the Tadawul in Saudi Arabia 2.4% higher over the first first half of the year. A story to keep an eye on for the second half of the year as those tensions from the war continue to ease and oil continues its movement through the Strait of Hormuz. Now, coming up, restrictions are lifted. The U.S. government has removed foreign access curbs on Anthropic's Fable 5 AI model. We'll discuss the details on that story next. This is Bloomberg.

0: It's a multi-trillion dollar industry. We'll show you what's happening in ETFs like no one else. ETF IQ, Mondays on Bloomberg. 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
2: 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One is that they can actually go into regular everyday environments, which were designed for humans. The other reason from the machine learning perspective is that humanoids have the shape of humans. Mm. So perhaps we can learn from humans doing different tasks and transfer that onto humanoids.
1: Don't miss Bloomberg Tech Asia every month.
3: Making money isn't about drowning in emotions. It's about understanding what's actually happening. Markets are the best way to glean signal from noise, and that is what we try to do every morning. This is Bloomberg Surveillance.
0: It's Jobs Day, and Bloomberg has the report under surveillance.
4: Things are starting to pick up in this economy based on the jobs number.
5: But there is a lot of concern about why the labor market is not keeping pace with what we're seeing right now in the AI space.
0: This Thursday, Jonathan, Lisa, Anne-Marie, and Mike will bring you crucial data and expert analysis at terminal speed.
6: The unsaid thing is that we're basically at full employment.
4: Apparently the labor market right now, not a problem.
0: The June Jobs Report, Thursday on Bloomberg.
7: Welcome back to Horizons Middle East and Africa. The U.S. has lifted foreign access restrictions on Anthropic's most powerful AI model. The move clears Fable 5 for wider global use after the startup resolved the Trump administration's safety concerns. Anthropic says it will begin restoring access very soon. For more on the story, let's bring in Bloomberg's Minmin Lo. Minmin, good to have you on. The background on this decision to lift the restrictions, can you talk to us a little bit more about that?
8: Hey, Albert. Yes, indeed. The Trump administration had a few weeks ago called on Anthropic to request for U.S. approval before allowing foreign access to a couple of its most powerful AI models, and that includes the Fable 5 as well as the Mythos 5. And we reported a few days ago that Anthropic had made some adjustments to its AI model to really comply or address some of the national security concerns. So the U.S. government then later had lifted some of the selected restrictions on the Mythos 5 model to allow vetted companies, especially companies like cyber defenders as well as critical infrastructure provider, to access the Mythos 5. So that's the most powerful model. And we are now hearing that the U.S. government is lifting foreign access restriction for Fable 5, which is a less powerful version of the Mythos, and it's meant for more wide public usage. And so this is certainly a big win for Anthropic. It seems like they have steered their relationship with their Trump administration to more stable tracks now, and possibly going to be good for its valuation as well ahead of this highly anticipated IPO.
7: And Minmin, Anthropic also just launched this new software for research. What do we know about it?
8: Yes, it's called Cloud Science, and it's targeted at scientists helping to automate some of their research, some of the multi-step tasks, especially things like having to query multiple sources of information for answers, for example. So it combines a number of tools that are commonly used by scientists and makes access available to some 60 scientific databases. And this app or this tool will be able to help with AI drug discovery as well. So as you can imagine, that could be quite a game-changing technology for the biotech and pharma sector. And we did see in the U.S. session some of these drugs discovery companies getting hit in markets so far. But Anthropic seems to be reassuring markets here, saying that they will try to target areas that is traditionally not as attractive to the

0: Constitution's 14th Amendment, which guarantees citizenship to almost everyone born on U.S. soil. Trump suggested on social media that the issue could now be addressed in Congress through legislation. Susquehanna has won a court order freezing brokerage accounts it says are tied to a $100 million insider trading scheme. It's also able to subpoena brokers to identify account holders. The firm alleges it lost more than $70 million to traders it believes were tipped off ahead of China's May crackdown on cross-border securities firms. And thousands of people have joined anti-migrant protests in South Africa, watched over by a massive police contingent that was deployed to prevent violence and intimidation. The demonstrations were called by an organization known as March in March to demand that all undocumented foreigners leave the country. The rallies were mostly peaceful and bar a few isolated incidents. Millionaire Aliko Dangote has started discussions with government officials in Tanzania to invest in several major infrastructure projects in the country. The planned investment include a port development project, a special trade zone, and a coal-fired power plant. The Dangote Group plans to spend about $40 billion over the next 5 years to expand its businesses in Africa. Now, a quick look into where markets are before we head into the break. Equity futures in the United States still lower, 0.3% lower, and oil prices are gaining this morning. And coming up, gold under pressure from inflation risks as traders weigh possible rate hikes. We'll discuss that next. This is Bloomberg.
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0: Good morning. This is Horizon's Middle East and Africa. Our top stories this morning. The AI rally rolls on. Asian equities kick off the second half of the year after their strongest quarter in 17 years, led by chip makers and AI hardware stocks. In yen, under pressure, traders eye Japan's next red line as the currency hits a four-decade low. And oversupply ahead. Oil posts its biggest quarterly drop since the pandemic, as traders bet a glut will return with Hormuz traffic normalizing. It's just gone 8:30 across the Emirates. I'm Abid Abouhamad in Dubai. Let's take a quick look at where markets are at half past this morning. U.S. futures are now tilting 0.3% lower. We're seeing Asian equities a little bit higher, 0.2 higher, so doing the exact opposite of what U.S. futures are doing. Now, Asian equities had edged lower earlier in the session. This is as investors turned a little bit more cautious after the rally in chip makers and other tech stocks, namely Samsung and SK Hynix in South Korea, that helped really propel them to the best quarter in 17 years. We also saw a similar move in the S&P 500, the best quarter in about 6 years. And again, all led by this AI rally in the trade there. When it comes to Brent crude prices, $73 a barrel, 0.4 higher. We continue to monitor the negotiations between Iran and the U.S., but also some major banks, including Morgan Stanley and Goldman Sachs, saying we might see an oversupply in the market later on this year. Morgan Stanley yesterday, we noted this story, brought down their average price estimate for Brent prices this year, $15 lower for the third quarter, $5 lower for the fourth quarter, about $75 a barrel for the average price. And then unchanged, completely unchanged for the yield on the 10-year notes in the United States. We await that payroll data coming out tomorrow ahead of the 4th of July holiday on Friday in the United States. Now, moving on to the oil story, but a regional story. Bloomberg understands that the UAE's biggest oil company is proposing a new pricing methodology for the sale of crude supplies to term customers. ADNOC instead is opting for an approach that's more aligned with wider regional trading norms. For more on the story, let's bring in Anthony DePaola, our Middle East energy markets reporter. Anthony, good to have you on.
1: Good morning, Vera.
0: What can you tell us about this plan?
1: Yeah, good morning. Well, this is a little bit of a technical situation about how Abu Dhabi prices its crude on a monthly basis for the customers that are buying it under long-term contracts. These are refiners, chemical companies, mainly in Asia, which is ADNOC's biggest market. And what ADNOC is doing is switching the pricing methodology from its offshore crudes. It's got three grades of crude oil that are produced offshore, and those are now currently priced as a premium or discount to an exchange-derived price for the Murban crude, which is Abu Dhabi's biggest onshore grade. That is traded on an exchange in Abu Dhabi, and so the market sets that price, and the other crudes, the offshore crudes, are set at plus or minus dollars or cents to that. Instead, they're switching it to the Dubai benchmark, which is an assessment of a basket of oils, typical of format used in the market, whereas pricing agencies will assess the price of what the trading is, and those offshore crudes will be priced to that. And that's because a lot of the upheaval in the market has really played havoc on those benchmarks in the Gulf, as oil hasn't been able to come out of the Gulf through the Strait of Hormuz. That's made it really difficult for traders to price and assess those oil costs. So they're moving to that to reflect the market a little bit more, and also that Murban link had been also very strained by the dislocations in the market. So this should give some pricing clarity on those barrels now.
0: Just returning to fundamentals, Anthony, I was speaking a little bit earlier on about what Morgan Stanley and Goldman had been saying about oil prices towards the end of the year. That oversupply or the glut returning to the market, is that something that is seeable? Is that realistic?
1: Yeah, I mean, that's something that the market is really watching for now, and that's why we've seen that sharp sell-off in prices. Just to remind you, we were going into this year with forecasts of a big glut, meaning too much oil on the market. That was weighing down prices. The war caused prices to spike, caused all these dislocations. But what we did see during the war was also a big fall off in demand as well. So China really decreased its imports because they used oil out of stockpiles. They cut some refining. So that has hit demand. Some chemical producers in India stopped buying because they couldn't get the supplies. So we've seen a hit to demand, and now we're seeing this wave of supply coming back, particularly as, you know, tankers that are loaded and were waiting are coming back onto market. And then, you know, bringing it back here to Abu Dhabi, even Abu Dhabi, just having left OPEC, wants to increase its production, has some higher capacity targets, and so they're not going to be constrained by what was a quota that was much lower than what they're capable of producing. So we do see the prospect of much oil coming back to the market.
0: Okay, and then a scoop that you're a part of. Congratulations. Mm-hmm. Shell is considering selling its fuel stations in South Africa. What do we know about that deal?
1: Yeah, so this is one we've been watching for a while, over a year now, in fact, as Shell put those retail stations on sale. And so it looks like ADNOC is the front runner for that with its ADNOC distribution unit. This asset is probably about $1 billion valuation with hundreds of stations across South Africa. That's a really valuable market for companies like the Gulf producers to get into, for their trading companies, for their retail units, because they want to make those inroads into Africa, where the Gulf producers can sell their oil, can sell their products, having something that the traders will call a short, meaning demand, by having a retail unit or some storage there. Those are really what these oil companies look for in terms of having an outlet for their oil and having a ready customer for their oil. So it's a strategic move for the company to supply, as well as getting some additional retail presence in South Africa.
0: All right, Anthony, on top of all the energy stories in the region and beyond, thank you. As Anthony DiPaola, our Middle East energy markets reporter. Now, a story that we've been monitoring over the past couple of days, we're seeing the yen strengthen versus the U.S. dollar after comments from Japan's top FX official Atsushi Nomura to Bloomberg. He says the most recent intervention 2 months ago was successful. He also emphasized that the frequency of his communications with U.S. counterparts, saying it's much more than people probably imagine. We've seen the yen slide to a fresh 40-year low since 1986 against the dollar on the back of these comments. Now, the price of gold has slipped for a third day as traders track U.S.-Iran peace talks and weigh signals the Federal Reserve may move to tighten policy. The yellow metal sank 14% in the second quarter, capping the worst performance since 2013. Joining us now to talk more about this is George Chevalier, Natural Resources Portfolio Manager over at 91. George, good to have you on. Gold right now. Now, below, not above, $4,000 an ounce. Should we continue to see this downside movement in it?
2: I think in the short term, we've seen gold really had a tough quarter. We've seen a technical breakdown below the 200-day moving average. And people are obviously concerned about the hawkish nature of Walsh's opening speech, and are concerned that, you know, with inflation still threatening in the States, we're going to see potentially, more downside. I think probably in the short term, the technicals are weighing on gold. But I think if you look towards the end of the year, we still see a huge amount of interest, particularly from central banks, in buying gold. In fact, the latest central bank survey that came out recently showed a higher number than ever, 45%, saying they intended to increase holdings over the next 12 months. Also, interestingly, we've seen in the ETF market, gold holdings were about 101 million ounces 2 months ago. In this sell-off, they've come back, but only to around 96, 97 million ounces. So there hasn't been a real run of selling in that market either. So, it's we had a very strong start of the year. Gold has come back a bit, and there's probably some work to do here. But I think we can see, over the next few months, we're going to see gold start to recover. The fact is, I think it's going to be very tough for the Fed to hike rates, even if they want to, because obviously, the cost to them is pretty high.
0: Yeah, and George, you mentioned central banks buying aggressively. Do you think that puts a higher floor to the price compared to previous cycles? Buying aggressively. Do you think that puts a higher floor to the price compared to previous cycles?
2: Yeah, I think we've seen that floor move up each time. We're clearly establishing a new floor here, I think, and that might take a little while. But generally, yeah, when we've seen this happen, gold sets back, but we find a new floor, and then from there we push on. And I don't think we're done in this cycle. I mean, that's always the worry when you've seen this sort of sell-off, that, you know, that was the peak and the cycle's over. But I think when you look at the macro backdrop and the fiscal deficits around the world, and also the desire to buy gold in Asia. We've seen, obviously, China, other countries wanting to add to their gold holdings. I think that will maintain this buying pressure on gold over the long term.
0: Yeah, and I want to return to China, but before that, I want to talk about another metal, copper, where we're seeing the structural demand for it being quite strong. But how does the tariff story play into that demand?
2: Yeah, I mean, copper's all focused on the potential for tariffs to be introduced in America. We're waiting for an announcement. It was expected maybe yesterday. A lot of speculation, as there was a year ago when it didn't happen, and therefore people are fairly wary. Still definitely some expectation there will be a tariff put on, some talk around 10-15%. Obviously, that will come in next year. They've said it will be from January if it happens. I think to some extent, it's obviously dragged a lot of copper to the US. We've seen stocks mainly rise in the US as people position for this. I think the fact we have to focus on, though, is overall inventories on exchange have risen around 800,000 tons over the past 12 months. So, you know, whilst people say copper demand is strong, we have seen a build of inventory on exchanges over the last 12 months. And in fact, 400,000 of that has appeared this year. So we have to be careful. You know, people are trading a very short-term tariff story. We just need to be mindful that copper supply, while it's being disrupted, yeah, is recovering.
0: And George, just on China and its processing power over rare earths, how much power does that give it in today's geopolitical environment?
2: Short term, it gives it a lot of power, and there's clearly been a lot of concern around critical mineral sourcing. There was a meeting pre the G7 2 weeks ago in Paris to discuss this. And whilst in the short term, I think we have to step back, though. Again, this is a processing problem. It's not an availability of ore. And if the West can solve this problem, and they're working hard to do that and build the facilities, this can be solved relatively quickly, but not for a year or two. And obviously, in that period, people are concerned about supply of some of these critical rare earths. But I think to some extent, this isn't a problem as a long-term problem. This is a short-term problem while the West, you know, really works out how to process these materials.
0: All right, George, we're going to have to leave it there. George Chevely, Natural Resources Portfolio Manager at 91. Now, South 32 shares rally after Alcoa agrees to buy the company's alumina and bauxite business in a deal worth up to $5.6 billion. The acquisition will expand Alcoa's operations across the aluminum supply chain with assets in Australia, Brazil, and South Africa. Alcoa says the deal will strengthen its position as demand for aluminum continues to grow. And coming up, Ethiopia's sole Eurobond jumped to the highest in almost 6 months after the government said it had reached a restructuring deal with creditors. More details on that story next. This is Bloomberg.

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1: It's a $75 billion IPO, the largest in history. I think it presages the beginning of a pretty sizable wave of IPOs, which we're excited about. And I also think it shows you that the capital markets, led by the U.S. capital markets, but the global capital markets are demonstrating a willingness to finance this AI infrastructure build and this build in space, which is quite exciting.
0: Don't miss The Pulse, live every weekday.
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3: Bringing you the world's business and financial news whenever and wherever it happens. I'm Michael McKee at Mount Everest, and this is Bloomberg.
4: Welcome back to Horizons Middle East and Africa. Ethiopia's sole Eurobond jumped to the highest in almost 6 months after the government said it had reached a restructuring deal with creditors. The government and an ad hoc committee have agreed in principle to the financial terms of a restructuring under which creditors will receive a new $880 million issue maturing in 2029. The move is expected to allow the government to avert a prolonged legal battle. Our chief Africa correspondent, Jennifer Zapasadra, joins us now from Johannesburg to discuss more. Jen, good to have you on. Can you talk to us more about the details of what exactly has been agreed upon?
5: Yeah, of course, Sabir. So as you were just pointing out there, this had been a focus for investors for quite some time. But yes, you were mentioning the group representing, it's just about 45% of bondholders there in Ethiopia have agreed to this deal in principle. So we should note that it is in principle, which still, of course, sent the bond strengthening a bit on Tuesday. What you were just mentioning there, this includes this $1 billion euro bond in exchange for that will now get an $880 million bond maturing in 2029. Not just that, there is also a warrant that is now going to give investors the right to subscribe to a future bond issue. That is something new that investors were noting with these negotiations that were going on. What we know is that the deal does have IMF and official creditor backing, and importantly avoids a lengthy legal battle. That was really the concern for investors as this had been dragged out for quite some time. We should remember that this has been an issue for Ethiopia dating all the way back to December of 2023 when the government actually did default and they skipped that coupon payment and really has sort of brought to light this G20 common framework, which we know not just Ethiopia is a part of, but also Chad, Zambia, and Ghana. And so a lot of the discussion right now that is happening in the markets is how effective is this G20 common framework. But really, when it comes to Ethiopia, the positive sign right now is that at least this group of 45% of bondholders have been able to reach a deal in principle to move forward.
4: And so this deal, in principle, what could it potentially mean for the wider economy in Ethiopia?
5: Well, you were just mentioning we've already seen that bond strengthening since this news came out earlier in the week. But it could be a major step towards Ethiopia being able to actually restructure some of their debt. And for investors who have been waiting for this to happen, have been watching stalled talks drag on, it could really revive some of the concern that had been in the markets. We've actually been speaking to investors who we have a Jeffrey strategist who we spoke to, Tato Mosadi, who actually was telling us that he sees more scope for the bond to extend some of the gains already and says that the agreement confirms a high recovery outcome with limited debt relief required and strong front-loaded cash flow. So potentially that is a good sign. It also potentially, Abir, revives some confidence in Ethiopia more broadly. Ethiopia potentially could regain access to the international capital markets. Although the government still has its work cut out for it, we know that that Prime Minister Abiy Ahmed was recently reelected, and still there's quite a lot of reforms that the IMF has asked for as part of the IMF-backed program. So investors still want to see progress on some of those reforms, and we should just note inflation is still north of 13%, and there's high living costs for Ethiopians. So still quite a bit for the economic recovery part, but it's looking like at least positive at this point.
4: All right, Jen, keeping an eye on that story for us. Jennifer Zapasadra, our chief Africa correspondent in Johannesburg. Now, coming up, prominent hedge funds and banks snap up office spaces in Dubai's financial center. We'll discuss what is driving demand despite the uncertainty in the region. That is coming up next. This is Bloomberg.

0: mind being called an ideological lunatic or a bunch of left-wing nutjobs?
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0: What magazines were you reading as a kid?
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0: So is it Paradise Ahead or Gattaca?
4: Maybe somewhere in the middle.
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5: Today's CFOs are reshaping the C-suite. Bloomberg's chief future officer shines a spotlight on these dynamic leaders. 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
9: Dubai's financial center is opening new towers with commercial space, paving the way for tenants, including Deutsche Bank and Moody's. This is at a time when the region is grappling with the effects of the Iran war. The stickiness of business demand is turning office properties into a steady source of cash for the Dubai government. For more on the story, we're bringing in Zainab Fattah, our Middle East finance reporter. Good to have you on. I can't believe it took us this long to have you.
10: I know.
9: Zainab, what is driving this demand?
10: It's pure and simple, very low supply of prime real estate that's coveted by a lot of the banks and the hedge funds and the firms that relocated to Dubai or are expanding in the city. And at the same time, most of those firms have expanded over the past few years, and they were committed to contracts. Sometimes these contracts are long-term with 7 years or even more. So a lot of the office space that's being built in the city, most of it is contracted already before construction. We mentioned three office space buildings that were being built. Literally, it took from design to completion about 24 months,
9: wow,
10: which is record time. And before even the handover, all of this space was already rented out. So it shows you how tight is the market.
9: And you can see, driving into the IFC, just how much construction there is, and the roads as well. How are landlords handling this whole demand push?
10: Demand in the free zones, which most of Dubai, most companies are in free zones, and demand in free zones have been strong. And Dubai really underbuilt for many, many years, for decades, because since the financial crisis, when most developers were caught with a lot of supply that nobody wanted, which was called strata, basically a single building owned each floor by a different landlord, a lot of companies didn't want that space. You had an aversion to building new office space. Now that's the picture is changing. We see a lot of supply that is probably going to come onto the market in the next few years. Still, rents have gone up 17% in the first quarter from the first quarter of last year. And vacancy rate within prime real estate, that's the one sought after by a lot of the companies, is 0.7%. So really a lot of space is already rented. And that gives us an idea of how much strength the landlords have. So they're not reducing their rents. All they're doing is basically giving in a free month here or there to fit out.
9: Wow. So a story that only Zainab can keep an eye on. Thank you for your time this morning. Zainab Fattah with Bloomberg. Now, Bloomberg has learned that Emirates NBD is in talks to buy HSBC's Turkey operations, though we're told the talks are at an early stage and a deal may not be reached. Emirates NBD has been aiming to further expand its Turkish operations, particularly after an administrative reshuffle in Turkey that led to the appointment of a new CEO in 2024. Now, that is it for Horizons Middle East and Africa. I'm Abir Abu Omar in Dubai. Stick around with us for Daybreak Europe. This is Bloomberg.

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0: This is Bloomberg Daybreak Europe for this Wednesday, the 1st of July, from London and Brussels, coming up today.
1: Cable ties as Ireland takes over the EU presidency. A giant new transatlantic data connection raises security fears across Europe.
0: Fable 5's next chapter. The US government removes foreign access restrictions on Anthropic's powerful AI model.
1: Coining it, President Trump reports at least $1.4 billion in crypto earnings for the last year.
0: Plus, pints of no return. Why England's World Cup campaign could pour £275 million into British pubs.
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0: Let's start by checking the markets for you today. So thinking about the quarter, MSCI index had its best quarter in 17 years. S&P 500, its best quarter in 6 years. And even European stocks, they have capped their best quarter since 2020. Concerns, though, about the limited nature of the gains. Focus, of course, on tech. Thinking of that, KOSPI this morning in South Korea is weak, down 1.4%. Losses for chipmakers Samsung, SK Hynix, the big drag, offsetting significant gains for Japan and Taiwan. Bloomberg dollar spot index rising this morning. The Japanese yen under pressure. 10-year yields are steady at 4.47 for treasury yields, and Brent crude futures are muted at $73 a barrel. Those are the markets.
1: Our top stories. Ireland takes over the EU presidency today at a moment when its policies on technology and defence are under scrutiny. Concerns have been raised about the country's ability to safely manage security risks during the six-month term. Richard Brown from the Irish National Cyber Security Centre says the threat of a cyber attack is very real.
3: It's inevitable because there are attacks all the time. We see espionage on a fairly regular basis. We see other kinds of hybrid type of attacks very regularly. So we expect it to happen. The key question is, will the mitigations the state has in place manage those incidents properly?
1: That's Richard Brown from Ireland's National Cyber Security Centre. Now, Ireland is only spending €1.5 billion a year on defence, or 0.2% of GDP. The country is militarily neutral and lacks naval capacity to monitor its large territorial waters. EU diplomats have told Bloomberg that other member states worry about Ireland's ability to protect its subsea internet cables. Ireland hosts the European headquarters for most major US tech giants and is seen as the data bridge between America and Europe.
0: The US government has lifted foreign access restrictions on Anthropic's Fable 5 AI model. The move comes after Bloomberg reported that Anthropic executives held private talks with Commerce Secretary Howard Lutnick about the model's safety parameters. The reversal comes 3 weeks after Washington blocked overseas access in what was its biggest intervention yet into the AI industry.
1: US President Donald Trump earned at least $1.4 billion in 2025 from crypto and meme coin related businesses. According to his latest annual financial disclosure, the president also has a new pledged asset line of over $50 million from Charles Schwab. Our senior US government editor Derek Wolbank says this level of income is unusual.
4: Presidents, when they get into office, they make somewhere around $400,000 a year as like a salary from the United States government. You know, there are things that they have to pay for and all of that. A usual side hustle that you would be talking about for presidents has been writing maybe books that can bring in a couple of low million dollars. So this is by orders of magnitude more compensation.
1: That was Bloomberg's Eric Wolbank. During 2025, Trump's crypto firm, World Liberty Financial, and his meme coin business, CIC Digital, each generated around $600 million in income. The disclosure also provides insight into the president's sprawling empire, reigniting concerns that he may be profiting from his position.
0: The price of oil is steady this morning after posting its biggest quarterly decline since the pandemic, with Brent crude trading at around $73 a barrel. Traders continue to watch US-Iran peace talks as shipping through the Strait of Hormuz gradually increases. According to a senior US official, US negotiators Jared Kushner and Steve Witkoff held positive discussions in Qatar yesterday as technical talks with Iran make progress. Stuart Livingston Wallace heads Bloomberg's coverage across the Middle East.
5: We got precious few details about what was actually discussed, and it was going via the mediators, which is not wildly unusual. I mean, that has been the standard fare. What I suppose was interesting is they're saying the talks are very positive, and that's kind of interesting because I think it signals the level to which the US is prepared to put up with, you know, some quite vociferous remarks from the Iranians.
0: Bloomberg's Stuart Livingston Wallace says that while oil flows through the Strait of Hormuz are recovering, it is still too early to assume that there will be a rapid return to business as usual.
1: The Spanish government is expected to grant residency permits to more than 1 million undocumented migrants. Sources tell us the figure is double the number originally projected when the mass regularization program was announced in April. At the same time, Pedro Sanchez, the Prime Minister, said anyone living in Spain at the end of last year who can prove they'd been in the country for at least 5 months and has no criminal record would be eligible for residence and work permits. While the plan was initially backed by labour unions, business groups and the Catholic Church, it's faced growing opposition from conservatives in the country.
0: Now to sports. England play DR Congo this evening in the World Cup, with the nation's publicans among those invested in a win for the English side. Bloomberg's Ewan Potts has more.
6: England are definitely set to win the World Cup, just like last time and the time before that. Whether or not that happens, and bookmakers say it won't, will be of great interest to the nation's struggling pub industry. The British Beer and Pub Association estimates extra revenue for the sector of £275 million if England make it through to the final, with sales of an extra 55 million pints of beer. Should England succeed this evening, they're set to face Mexico in the last 16, with a match kicking off at 1 a.m. on a work night. Great news for pub sales, probably less good for productivity in the rest of the economy. In London, I'm Ewan Potts, Bloomberg Radio.
1: And finally, KitKat is taking a break from its recipe in Europe. Nestle is tweaking the chocolate bar to make it crispier and add what it calls a subtle hazelnut tone in a bid to attract new customers. The changes are due to roll out across continental Europe from September of next year.
0: Nestle says that they won't be reducing the share of cocoa in the bar, but giving it what the company describes a more complex taste profile. For UK customers, however, nothing will change. Nestle says British tastes already favour the existing recipe with its distinctive burnt caramel flavour, which the company describes as already perfect. There you are. Those are our top stories for you this morning, plus your Kit Kat news. Right, let's get to the markets. MSCI Asia Pacific Index had its best quarter last quarter in 17 years, up by 21%. But of course, that was the same picture in lots of other places. The S&P 500, best quarter in 6 years. European stocks, best quarter since 2020. And the SOX index, the best quarter ever. Of course, that semiconductor index includes ASML, AMD, Applied Materials. So, very, very strong quarter. Bit of slippage today when it comes to the KOSPI, down by 1%. Chipmakers Samsung Electronics, SK Hynix, major drags, offsetting the gains that we have seen in Japan and Taiwan. And the question is about the sort of limited nature of the gains in terms of the number of companies involved, and does that broaden out? The yen's under pressure today. 10-year treasury yields are steady at 447. Brent crude futures are fairly muted, as I say, at $73 the barrel. Those are the markets.
1: In a moment, more on the key questions for Ireland as it takes over the EU Council presidency, plus special reporting from South Africa on the anti-migrant protests that have drawn thousands of people. But another story that caught our eye this morning. Now, the worst of the heat may be gone for now in Western Europe, but has it changed your thinking about what you can wear to work? Chris Rovzar has been writing about a debate which bears its legs every summer, it seems. Is it appropriate to wear shorts to work? There's been a recent poll of Bloomberg clients from the financial world. Found 45% of people said yes, which is actually a surprisingly high number. Although some of the comments against the idea called it unprofessional, and there was one great comment, which was that AI is taking all our humanity, all we have left is pants. which I
0: think I like that.
1: Perhaps speaking to the centrality of this debate.
0: Yeah. Does the shorts debate really apply in the same way to women? I'm not sure. I think it's just about the length of shorts, about which we've had quite a lot of conversations in the UK because of Andy Burnham, you know, prospective Prime Minister, who wore some shorts to go jogging. And yeah, they were considered too short. Look, I think I'm going to bring back the dressier short for ladies plus a jacket.
1: Well, you're very on trend of you, Caroline, because that's part of the story as well, is that Chris has been pointing out what was showing up in spring summer collections this year were more shorts from quite a range of designers, both for men and for women.
0: Love it. Okay, we're going to put a link to Chris's piece in our podcast show notes. Love his work.
1: Let's bring you more now on the challenges that Ireland faces as it takes over the six-month presidency of the European Union. The position will see Irish diplomats and ministers chairing EU meetings and driving policy discussions, but it also puts a spotlight on Ireland's policies on tech and a lack of spending on defence. Bloomberg is reporting about security concerns over a new subsea cable designed to handle AI data for Amazon Web Services. Our Dublin Bureau Chief, Jennifer Duggan, joins us now for more. Jenny, first on the EU presidency, this is a rotating position. Every member state gets a chance, but it puts Ireland in an important role. What are the policies the Irish government's hoping to focus on?
7: Good morning. The presidency for Ireland comes at it's a pretty important time for the EU. There's a lot on the EU legislative agenda that will need to be steered through during the next 6 months. There's also the challenges of war in Ukraine, war in the Middle East, and high energy prices. The next EU budget will be one of the big agenda items. There's a lot of pressure on the Irish government to kind of steer agreement among all 27 members during the presidency. There'll also be a big focus on competitiveness, which was obviously a big focus of the Draghi report, simplification, that aimed to reduce regulation in a number of spheres. And enlargement is an area that Ireland is also keen to have on the agenda. Membership of the EU has transformed Ireland economically and socially, and Ireland will be keen to give that opportunity to other countries. Montenegro is one country that could conclude its accession negotiations during Ireland's presidency.
0: Okay, so that's the interesting points that you make. Are there areas, though, in which Ireland's economic reliance on US companies, and of course I'm thinking particularly of tech, areas where that could become problematic?
7: I think it certainly draws a lot of attention potentially to Ireland's reliance on US companies. Ireland relies pretty heavily on the US companies that are based there. It's the EU headquarters for most of the US major tech companies are in Dublin, and Ireland really relies very heavily for corporation tax receipts from those US companies. Obviously, big tech is a really big issue right now, and there's a lot of potential for changes to rules. There's a lot of calls for changes to rules in the digital and tech sphere within the EU. So that could certainly draw attention to Ireland's role in relation to tech. The tech companies obviously lobby quite hard against any sort of new rules or regulations. So yeah, that certainly could put Ireland in the spotlight.
1: And Jennifer, you've been reporting this morning on this new AWS undersea cable carrying data central to AI. It's going to come ashore in Cork on Ireland's south coast. What are the security concerns that you've heard around it?
7: Yeah, I think, importantly, it sort of highlights Ireland's position in relation to defence. So Ireland is a neutral country, but also really lacks a lot of the defence capabilities to be able to defend itself. I think Ireland has kind of traditionally always relied on its geographical position on, sort of the far west coast of Europe. But obviously we've seen, things like movement of Russian ships, for example, off the west coast of Ireland, and even kind of further south at times. And there's a lot of concerns about things like hybrid attacks. I suppose the cables, there's a large amount of these sort of telecommunications cables that run through Irish waters. And it just, once again, just kind of highlights, Ireland's role as a tech hub, but also, really highlights its inability to kind of defend itself and its waters. you know, there's also a lot of attention on the fact that Ireland's economy is very strong, particularly in relation as a result of the presence of these US companies. But it has, you know, one of the lowest defense spends in Europe. So I think, it's kind of two things. One, it draws attention to the fact that Ireland perhaps is not, you know, would not be very able to defend itself in the event of an attack, but also, you know, the fact that its defense spending is so low in comparison to, you know, many other countries, despite how strong its economy is. It also brings up Ireland's neutral stance, something which Ireland has held historically. But I guess it kind of just maybe calls that into question in the current geopolitical climate.
1: Yeah, it certainly does. And the detail in your reporting as well about, I suppose, how many of those transatlantic cables go through Irish waters as well, a significant majority of them, and what that exposes in terms of security risk, particularly with the Russian spy vessels that have been spotted, as noted by the British Defence Secretary, mapping UK subsea cables and had been seen in the Irish Sea as well. So a really interesting story that highlights one of those key issues as Ireland takes over that rotating presidency of the EU. Jennifer Duggan, our Dublin Bureau Chief, thank you very much for joining us this morning.
0: Now, thousands of people joined anti-migrant protests in South Africa yesterday in a culmination of weeks of demonstrations around the country. Africa's biggest economy has long been a magnet for people from neighbouring countries, but economic stagnation, high unemployment and failing public services has led to a backlash. Joining us now, our Chief Africa Correspondent, Jennifer Zabasadja. Good to speak to you. How significant have these protests been? There were fears of xenophobic violence at the protest. What actually happened?
8: Yeah, of course, Caroline. There was quite a bit of concern leading into June 30th just because of the culmination of built-up tension. And there really was a concern that there would be a repeat of violence that we have seen around some unrest back in 2008. We had seen more than 60 people died, and also in 2021. What actually ended up transpiring was relative peace on the street. We did, if you look at pictures, thousands of people did end up joining some of these anti-migrant protests in South Africa. There was quite a big police contingency meant to prevent some of the violence and intimidation. And so it seems like some of the policing operations had been effective. There were some incidents that we did see where individuals did end up being arrested with some looting incidents. But really, for investors and for many people who are watching, the fear of some repeat incidents in the past years did not end up transpiring. It was really more of a peaceful protest and demonstrations throughout the day.
1: The tensions over this issue have been building for some time now, though, Jen, and a lot of foreign nationals left ahead of the rally. How has the government been addressing these issues?
8: Yeah, we saw at least six African governments that were repatriating their citizens, even up into Tuesday, Stephen. And so we have heard some reports that the president, President Ramaphosa, has been holding a number of talks with anti-immigrant leaders, anti-illegal immigrant leaders in the run-up to some of the events of June 30th, also in an effort to quell some of the unrest. But I think what the government seems to be doing is trying to engage and listen to what we're hearing from some of these leaders. There was actually some pictures that we were watching yesterday where some of the demonstrators and the movements were actually delivering what they said was a memorandum of what they want to see from the government, and what a lot of these actions that they call for is tougher enforcement on border controls. They want to ensure that they have equal access to jobs, to education, to health care. And they also really do want to crack down on some of the illegal immigrants who they say in many of their cases they believe are causing some of the unrest and the fears on the streets. Of course, it is dependent on who you speak to. And of course, there aren't official stats on some of the purported the claims that they are making. But it seems like the government and at least the Home Affairs Office is trying to hear the calls of these groups and try to at least show that they are moving towards some effective action.
0: The protests are also taking place against this backdrop of a widening global backlash against migration. How do you think about that in the context of South Africa?
8: Yeah, and Caroline, you mentioned this earlier. South Africa has, for since the end of apartheid, been really this magnet for migrants around neighboring countries and also around sub-Saharan Africa. And so this isn't new to South Africa. But of course, what's been fascinating to witness is yes, really the global conversation around migration that we've been seeing, of course, that's taken place in the UK, across Europe in various forms, depending on the country that you're looking at. And of course, in the US with President Trump's second term. And so it's seeming like there is a different discourse that is happening. And again, if you listen to a lot of these organizers of these movements, they're a bit fed up with what they see as a lack of seriousness by the government in terms of taking some of what they see as illegal immigration seriously. We should also put this in the context, though, that there are elections coming up in the U.S. in November, of course, but also here in South Africa. And so the government is still very much on guard for how this discussion and the rhetoric around immigration transpires leading up to the election, because it doesn't seem like it will go away. Although, of course, June 30th, was a day where we didn't see the level of unrest that many people were expecting. This discussion around illegal immigration is not one that will go away, especially because now we are seeing many of those Africans who had been here in South Africa going back to their home countries. And just finally, you know, I think it's worth pointing out that immigrants and what we've seen from national statistics agencies, they show that just about 3 million immigrants are actually present in South Africa. So that's still quite a small proportion of the population. But still, clearly, it is something that is engaging and in some cases enraging a lot of the constituents. And so, like we're seeing globally, it seems like it will be something that the government cannot ignore.
1: Okay. Jennifer, thanks very much for joining us. Jennifer Zabasadja there, our Chief Africa Correspondent. And you can get more of Jennifer's reporting on this issue on the next episode of the Next Africa podcast out this Friday. 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
0: Now at 6:22 a.m. here in the City of London. Good morning, I'm Caroline Hepke. You're listening to Bloomberg Daybreak Europe. We're live from London and Brussels. In terms of the markets today, looks like an uneven start to the quarter because the KOSPI, for example, is down by 1.7% this morning and it's been quite volatile trading there. Although the Nikkei 225, the topics are gaining, as is the TAIEX in Taiwan. If you also think about the quarter that we've just finished, I mean, it was a real blowout few months, wasn't it? The MSCI Asia Pacific Index had its best quarter in 17 years, gaining 21%. The S&P 500, the best quarter in 6 years. The SOX Index of Semiconductors, also the best ever quarter for that. And European stocks saw the best quarter since 2020, also reaching a record high. So after that very, very strong quarter, where do we go next? And does the AI rally broaden out or not? The currency market, it's interesting, the dollar is stronger, 0.1%. The Japanese yen's been weakening, 0.1%. We've been keeping an eye on that. 10-year Treasury yields look fairly steady at 4.47. Brent crude futures also gaining just about 0.5%, but still fairly steady at $73.31 the barrel. And then just lastly, in terms of the stock futures then, to set you up for the day, ahead of the US non-farm payrolls that comes later this week on Thursday, US stock 50 futures are in the red. Those are markets. Let's get you our Global News headlines. Here's Stephen Cowell in Brussels. Good morning.
1: Caroline, thank you. US negotiators Jared Kushner and Steve Witkoff are reported to have had positive discussions with regional leaders in Qatar on Iran as technical talks with Tehran move ahead. Meanwhile, the top Iranian negotiator says the release of $12 billion in frozen Iranian assets is underway. The death toll from the twin earthquakes that struck Venezuela has now risen to nearly 2,000. It's estimated that more than 10,000 people have been injured and 15,000 displaced as authorities expand their recovery efforts. And the US Supreme Court rejected President Trump's plan to restrict birthright citizenship, deeming it unconstitutional. In a 5-4 ruling, the court said that Trump's executive order couldn't be squared with the Constitution's 14th Amendment, which guarantees citizenship to virtually everyone born on US soil. Those are some of our global news headlines.
0: Stephen, thank you so much for that. Now, let's think about the oil markets. So we have seen oil prices see their biggest quarterly drop since the pandemic. Despite the rapid unwinding, though, of the price gains that we saw because of the Iran war, traders are closely watching peace talks between the US and Iran and also the return of shipping through the Strait of Hormuz. Goldman Sachs' co-head of global commodities research, Samantha Dart, has been speaking to Bloomberg's Tim Stenovic and Carol Masser. They asked her what she makes of the state of the energy market now.

0: When is that going to be?
1: We think that if we can continue to ramp flows, we really expect that by the end of July, this is done.
0: Okay.
1: In fact, if it wasn't for, you know, the little flare-ups we get every now and then, if you just take into account the pace of ramp we had been seeing until, let's say, before Thursday last week, at that pace, we would have been normalized by early July. So the pace of ramp on the oil side, I should say, on the oil side has been pretty decent. On the LNG side, less so. Once you get that done, then you stop drawing down inventories as much. For now, they are still drawing down. I think one of the reasons why markets haven't really reacted that much to this latest flare-up is that when you look, for example, U.S. exports continue to be pretty solid. If you look at China imports, they have continued to go down. So China doesn't seem to be in a rush to replenish their inventories just yet. And this is somewhat accommodating this little bump in the road of the ramp up.
2: So anytime there's a flare, do you guys mostly around your desk or around your offices basically say, it's just a little flare up. We're moving in the right direction, right meaning calm, peace, things settling down in the Strait of Hormuz and things settling down between Iran and the rest of the world and Iran and the United States?
1: I think like everybody, we watch the headlines and see if the flare-up is followed by let's talk and just work this out.
2: Yeah.
1: But it's also about how the market reacts to it. Then we can get a sense of, well, two things. One, from an investor perspective, what the expectations are. Do people really expect this to be a problem or just a transient issue? But the other thing that we can look at is the physical market, and the physical market hasn't really tightened up significantly either, which is what points us to go, okay, let me see how much China is pulling in.
2: Yeah.
1: And the physical balance is not that bad because China is helping so much.
0: What about the question of Iranian supply and how that hits the market?
1: Yeah, so now they have waivers. They are free to sell to the world. And when we look at what's happening with, let's say, oil on water, it has started to increase because you can get more Iranian oil on water. And like I said, the U.S. is also bringing more oil on water. So we do expect that to increase over time.
0: How material is it to the overall market?
1: It's by itself. It's not going to solve, you know, the issue. They were a small portion of everything that flows through the
0: Strait. Much more significant to Iran as a country, and this is not, you know, part of our conversation, much more significant to Iran as a country as a revenue driver.
1: That's exactly right. But before Thursday, if we were to focus on, let's say, the record flow day through the Strait, they got to just about 13 million barrels a day, when before the deal, we were at a pace of about between 1 and 2 million barrels of visible crossings. Of course, if you take into account all the reroutes, everything else that we were seeing, we were getting to much better numbers.
2: Speaking of rerouting, and some notes your team shared with us, included from your folks, despite the recent pickup in flows, Gulf producers continue to invest in infrastructure projects aimed at reducing their reliance on the Strait of Hormuz. Talk to us about how things will change going forward, and does that, you know, prevent any bottlenecks from happening in the future, but does it also add costs to moving oil around the world?
1: Yeah, I think the key words are security of energy supply, and everybody's very, very focused on it. This push to get additional infrastructure in the Gulf so that you're not so dependent on the Strait, like the UAE building the extra pipeline, this helps with the supply side. But also on the demand side, something that we're debating internally as well is, to what extent will buyers of oil and gas follow the China? So China had an electricity crisis back in 21. And since then, they've done, well, essentially three things. One, they try to switch more and more away from oil into EVs. But at the same time, they try to boost the production of coal and boost electricity coming from renewable capacity as well. So we're going to reduce exposure to what we are net short of. China's net short oil, net short gas. But that we're going to do it in a way that we can control supply. We can build solar panels and we can produce more coal. So we think that this could be a model for a lot of regions across Asia. Not everybody has coal, so not everybody will be able to rely on that. But if you look at how many solar panels China is selling since the start of

0: the war, it's shot up.
1: Who are they selling them to?
0: They are selling them to Europe. They are selling them across Asia.
2: So that was one of our key conversations, Samantha Dart there speaking to Bloomberg, just thinking about the markets and the oil markets, of course. She is Goldman Sachs' co-head of global commodities research, speaking to Bloomberg's Tim Stenovic and Carol Masser. So it's all about security of oil supplies and energy supplies. It's 6:31 a.m. here in the City of London. Good morning. I'm Caroline Hepke.
3: And I'm Stephen Carroll in Brussels. 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
2: Right, let's get to the markets. I want to talk about bonds markets this morning, though. German CPI eased yesterday. So is that pointing to an easing of inflation across Europe? We've got to focus on the Fed chair, Kevin Warsh's speech at Cintra today. It's only the second time, actually, that he will have made public remarks. So this is going to be hugely important. And in terms of stock futures then this morning, after a very solid quarter, record gains for so many markets, Nasdaq and European stock futures are in the red. Those are the markets.
3: Our top stories. Ireland takes over the EU presidency today at a moment when its policies on technology and defence are under scrutiny. Concerns have been raised about the country's ability to safely manage security risks during the six-month term. EU diplomats have told Bloomberg that other member states worry about Ireland's ability to protect its subsea internet cables. Jennifer Duggan is our bureau chief in Dublin.
4: Ireland is a neutral country, but also really lacks a lot of the defence capabilities to be able to defend itself. I think Ireland has kind of traditionally always relied on its geographical position on, you know, sort of the far west coast of Europe. But obviously we've seen, you know, things like movement of Russian ships, for example, off the west coast of Ireland, and even kind of further south at times. And there's a lot of concerns about things like hybrid attacks.
3: Jennifer Duggan points out that Ireland also hosts the European headquarters for most major US tech companies and is seen as the data bridge between America and Europe.
2: The US government has lifted foreign access restrictions on Anthropic's Fable 5 AI model. The move comes after Bloomberg reported that Anthropic executives held private talks with Commerce Secretary Howard Lutnick about the model's safety parameters. The reversal comes 3 weeks after Washington blocked overseas access in what was its biggest intervention yet into the AI industry.
3: Nike executives are offering up cautious comments about their outlook, even as the quarterly results outpaced expectations. The story now from Bloomberg's Charlie Pellett.
5: Outgoing CFO Matt Friend said Nike's efforts to sell through its products, quote, remain challenged, while CEO Elliott Hill noted headwinds to revenue growth. Wendy Liebman is CEO at WSL Strategic Retail. She says Nike's big competition now is household expenses.
6: Even if you are a fabulous brand today, you have to prove your worth in the way it works, the way I can get it, how I feel about it every day, because now you're competing with everyday essentials. And not just another pair of sneakers.
5: Nike's sales of $11 billion in the quarter did top estimates in New York. Charlie Pellett, Bloomberg Radio.
2: Yeah, although notable that Nike's shares fell about 1.5% in extended trading. Just lastly, the Kit Kat story. Kit Kat taking a break from its recipe in Europe. Nestle's announced that it will tweak the iconic chocolate bar to make it crispier and to introduce what it's described as a subtle hazelnut tone in order to attract new customers. For UK consumers, though, rest assured, Stephen, apparently nothing's going to change. We've already got the burnt caramel recipe in the UK. And Nestle talks about it being already perfect.
3: I think we need to start a campaign to bring the Japanese flavours of Kit Kats to Europe as well.
2: Yes.
3: We'll do strawberry cut Kit Kats, cookies
2: Love
3: and
2: it.
3: Cream Kit Kats. Plenty of options on the table as well. Plenty of reasons to buy while travelling. We'll have more in the markets for you coming up next. 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
1: Good morning, it's 6:40 a.m. here in the City of London. I'm Caroline Hepke, looking at the Japanese yen under pressure, 162.70 against the US dollar, although Japanese officials have been defending currency intervention by Japan a couple of months ago, saying that it was successful. This is Atsushi Mimura, the Vice Finance Minister for International Affairs. That's kind of quite interesting. We're awaiting Kevin Warsh. Is he really a hawk or a dove? He gives a speech at Sintra. This is the Fed chairman. We've only heard from him once before. It's going to be very important for markets, especially given the big moves in treasuries only yesterday. 10-year yields are steady today. In terms of the quarter that we start, it looks a little bit uneven with losses for the KOSPI, but obviously we come off the back of a massively strong quarter. S&P 500's best quarter in 6 years, MSCI's best quarter in 17 years. Even European stocks managed their best quarter since 2020. Those are the markets. Let's get to our global news headlines. Here's Stephen Carroll. Good morning.
2: Caroline, thank you. US negotiators Jared Kushner and Steve Witkoff are reported to have had positive discussions with regional leaders in Qatar on Iran as technical talks with Tehran move ahead. Meanwhile, the top Iranian negotiator says the release of $12 billion in frozen assets is underway. The death toll from the twin earthquakes that struck Venezuela has now risen to nearly 2,000. It's estimated that more than 10,000 people have been injured and 15,000 displaced as authorities expand their recovery efforts. And the US Supreme Court has rejected President Donald Trump's plan to restrict birthright citizenship, deeming it unconstitutional. In a 5-4 ruling, the court said Trump's executive order couldn't be squared with the Constitution's 14th Amendment, which guarantees citizenship to virtually everyone born on US soil. Those are some of our global news headlines.
1: Thank you so much, Stephen. Well, I want to continue that conversation, actually, about the birthright citizenship issue. And President Trump did lose, but it was, in some senses, a much closer fought issue than maybe some had hoped for. In terms of one of our key interviews, Rebecca Shi is CEO of the American Business Immigration Coalition. She's been speaking to Bloomberg's Katie Lyons and Joe Matthew. Now, she warns that the Supreme Court decision affecting temporary protected status could pull hundreds of thousands of workers from the labor force in the US and also worsen shortages in healthcare and long-term care. Here is some of that conversation, which took place after yesterday's ruling that President Trump's plan to restrict birthright citizenship is unconstitutional.
3: Well, the ruling today means that absolutely nothing has changed for children born on U.S. soil. And for the American economy, this means that employers can continue to plan and hire and operate with certainty. Look, Americans born in the United States, there are workers, taxpayers, entrepreneurs, caregivers. We know 46% of Fortune 500 companies are immigrants or children of immigrants. And on an annual basis, birthright citizens contribute over $400 billion to the U.S. each year. So today's decision really means that this can continue, this economic prosperity and this continued growth.
4: Well, that's today's decision. When you take the other immigration-oriented decisions from the Supreme Court in aggregate, Rebecca, I wonder what you mean, especially around the temporary protected status for Haitian and Syrian immigrants. What could that mean in certain pockets of our labor market? What are certain businesses going to face potentially in the aftermath of that ruling?
3: At ABIC, we represent 1,700 businesses, many small businesses around the country. And what I'm hearing from our nursing homes, long-term provider care, assisted living homes is that this decision around Haitian TPS was devastating. 30% of the 350,000 Haitians who are on TPS work in caretaking in our nursing homes and long-term care homes. Many have been here for over a decade contributing, paying taxes. And if they were to disappear overnight because of this decision, that means over a million U.S. citizens, senior citizens, will be left without this critical care.
5: Well, that's going to be a big story, obviously, in the weeks and months ahead. But you tell us, Rebecca, when will this start showing up in economic data?
3: I think we're seeing it today. I mean, Americans are experiencing home prices are five times higher than other inflationary measures. Food prices have increased by 30%. Caretaking prices have gone through the roof as well. I mean, this labor market is so tight. It's so squeezed. But the demand is there. And, you know, we have a math problem for Americans. There are 70 million who are over the age of 65 and increasing. And over 80% of those are going to require care at some point in their life. And so when there is diminishing labor, but the demand is there and rising, that's going to push up prices. So we're seeing it, and we're going to continue to see it unless there is some kind of relief soon.
5: When does it show up in jobs data, though, when you take a couple hundred thousand people out of the workforce that will make a dent?
3: Oh, absolutely. I mean, as we've seen in the job data the last few months, I mean, the only sector that's been improving and consistently improving in terms of jobs has been healthcare. And so I think over the next several months, as we're removing 350,000, there's going to be other TPS decisions coming up regarding El Salvador, Ukraine. So we're talking about well over a million people who are under this work authorization status. They're contributing. They've been here many 10 plus years, which means that they're working, paying taxes and being productive. When they're pulled out of the workforce, I mean, that's, you know, over this next 3 to 6 months when we're going to see, you know, this labor really squeeze and the prices continue to push up.
4: Well, and as we consider the labor squeeze, it's one thing to consider the impacts of people being forced out of the country. It's another thing to consider people who may not want to take their chances coming at all if they don't believe that they have a long-term future in the United States. Just rhetorically, when you consider this administration's immigration policies and all of the different things that they've pushed, including birthright citizenship, which obviously the Supreme Court has thwarted for now, what is that doing to the sentiment of workers abroad who may have been considering the United States as a destination for their intelligence and their labor and effort, who may look elsewhere now?
3: Absolutely. I mean, we have companies that have reported employees instead of coming to America, they're deciding to go to Canada, or that talent is moving to the UK or another country because they don't feel welcomed in this country. And these are people, you know, with multiple degrees. They're here to create jobs. They're highly skilled and deciding to bring their talent elsewhere. And so that's not good, you know, for our country, not good for our job creation. And so, you know, we're hoping, and as business leaders, we're constantly speaking with members of Congress on both sides and with the administration that there's got to be a better way, that for people who are here contributing with deep roots, there ought to be a path to legal status. And of course, you know, if you're a murderer, you're a cartel, nobody wants these people in our communities. And so we're smart. We should be able to make that distinction.
1: So that was Rebecca Shee there, the CEO of the American Business Immigration Coalition, speaking to Bloomberg's Katie Lyons and Joe Matthew. Now, look, there's a lot that has been written about this Supreme Court decision. I think that it has been surprising to many within the United States that it came so close, the 5-4 vote that does support the idea that children born in the United States automatically become citizens. But I think the dissenting justices, the four dissenting justices, and what they said about, you know, arguing in favor of Congress being able to redefine the wording of the 14th Amendment in the U.S. has sort of sent quite a lot of ripples across the United States, you know, given the history of that text. But there, I think, you know, hearing from Rebecca, she was extrapolating, talking more broadly about what it means for the U.S. economy and for workers and so on in America.
2: Yeah, I mean, look, the announcements now of Supreme Court decisions even more charged than they have been before, yes, given the number of policies that are facing legal challenge that have come from the president as well. So, I mean, I feel like every set of decisions comes with it a very significant moment for not just the American legal system, but often for some of those very controversial issues and hotly debated issues in society, yeah, as well. So very interesting to read our coverage of those Supreme Court decisions across the terminal and on Bloomberg.com today. Coming up next on the program, we're going to check in on the stocks on the move in the Asian session with our markets reporter Anthony Stevens. Stay with us. 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
1: 6:53 a.m. here in the City of London. Good morning, I'm Caroline Hepker. So we are thinking about the last quarter and what may be to come. So the MSCI Asia Pacific Index had its best quarter in 17 years and gained 21% just in the space of that 3 months. The S&P 500 also had its best quarter in 6 years. European stocks, best quarter since 2020, and also hit a record high. And the big question is about whether that continues or not. It's very narrowly focus on the AI stocks, and so again, people often raise this issue of the narrowness of this stock market rally that we've seen. It's a bit more turbulent today. You're seeing the KOSPI down by 1.9%. So the chip makers Samsung Electronics, SK Hynix, the major drag there. Also, we're waiting for Kevin Warsh to speak at Cintra. We'll have full coverage, of course, of the Fed chairman. Is he a dove or a hawk? It's only the second time that he'll give a public comment since becoming Fed chair. Also, thinking about oil markets then. At the moment, Brent crude futures are up about a tenth of 1%, trading at $73.07. Those are the markets. Let's get more news on what's happening in Asia now. Stephen, good morning.
2: Caroline, thank you very much. Let's take a look at some stocks on the move today in Asia then. I am Stephen Carroll with Caroline Hepker, and we're joined by Bloomberg's markets reporter Anthony Stevens. Anthony, the KOSPI has seen such a bull run over the past few months. Today, though, the memory trade is struggling a little. Why?
3: Yeah, you see memory getting concerned. Memory players are getting concerned by the build-up in capacity that's been planned by Samsung and Hynix. They have a very aggressive CapEx plan, and the street is basically changing tack on these companies, basically making money from AI to now spending that money on new capacity. So that's a new dynamic, and people are adjusting to that kind of negatively. So you have Samsung down around 5%, Hynix down 2% and a bit, and that's dragging the KOSPI down 2%. Memory is also weak in Japan. Kioxia, for example, is missing out on the Japan rally today.
1: Yeah, absolutely. Meanwhile, Taiwanese stocks, that rally does seem to be broadening out beyond TSMC. Who is winning?
3: Yeah, you're seeing it copy pretty much the Philadelphia Semiconductor Index. So the AI trade is broadening out into server plays and server bottlenecks as we move on from just this basic TSMC, Nvidia, Samsung, Hynix, big cap kind of rally into some of the smaller players that are not particularly technologically complicated, but there's a shortage of those chips. So for example, you see a rally in Acton up 6%, Vivin up 8.6%, and that mirrors some of the big gains in the US space like Marvell, for example.
2: And finally, China seeing some non-tech movers, insurance names and others that you've been watching.
3: Yeah, at long last, something in China is moving other than technology. And one of the reasons for that is a spate of kind of interesting profit warnings from the semiconductor space. So we had the Giga device yesterday warn, and today we have Cambricon warning that high chip material costs are going to impact margins. So that stock is getting hit quite hard. And on the other hand of it, the big laggards in China, which are the China insurance space, they're having huge rallies. So China Life is up almost 9%, and New China Life is up 9%.
1: Yeah, absolutely. So that's, really interesting, isn't it, what's been happening in China as well. Just set us up then for the second half of this year, Anthony. We're talking a lot about the AI build out around the narrowness of the stock gains that we've seen. This comes up repeatedly about whether this is sustainable, the AI investment, and, whether it's sustainable, essentially. That's the big question, it seems, for markets for the second half of this year. Isn't it?
3: In a sense, it's a two-part question. The first question is whether people continue to go into the weeds of the AI trade, and there seems to be plenty of appetite for that, right? The build-out is so large in terms of capital expenditure that finding out where that capital expenditure gets spent is the biggest game in town. Is it power in Europe? Is it renewable energy in Korea? Is it servers in Taiwan? And that continues to evolve month to month, week to week, based on where capacity comes online. The second question is, at an index level, is this enough to continue to push markets higher? That is a more nuanced question as the big caps start to sell off or they go out of favor. So, for example, some markets that are very top heavy from an index weighting percentage perspective, like Korea, they might struggle versus more broad-based markets like China or the US, whereas Europe only has like three tech stocks, which are really in demand. So that seems to be a much more stable story. So it really depends on the size of your tech industry or your AI industry vis-a-vis the rest of the economy.
2: Okay, really interesting stuff. Anthony, thanks so much for joining us. Anthony Stevens, our markets reporter there. And for more conversations like this, you can subscribe to our Stock Movers podcast. It's updated throughout the day with the biggest winners and losers on the stock market. 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
1: Now, the next part of Bloomberg Daybreak Europe, we will bring you up to speed with the latest when it comes to the Middle East. Our correspondent Abir Abu Omar will be joining us. We'll also be thinking about the house price data that is to come here in the UK from Nationwide, and also talking a bit more about the markets, especially because Kevin Walsh is going to be speaking. He's on a panel in Sintra in Portugal, and we've got full coverage of it for you. But the markets are going to be watching any clues from the new Fed chair and what he has to say. So that's coming up next in our discussions. We'll be looking at the markets too at the start of the second half of this year. That's next. This is Bloomberg.
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2: Deep sea cable ties as Ireland takes over the EU presidency. A giant new transatlantic data connection raises security fears.
1: Fable 5's next chapter. The US government removes foreign access restrictions on Anthropic's powerful AI model.
2: Coining as President Trump reports at least $1.4 billion in crypto earnings for the last year.
1: Plus, pints of no return. Why England's World Cup campaign could pour £275 million into British pubs.
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2: Good morning from Brussels. 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
2: Well, starting with a check on the markets today, lots of focus on the ECB forum in Sintra. We'll be hearing from the heads of the ECB, Bank of England and the Fed chair, Kevin Walsh, a little bit later on. Looking at stocks today in Asia, things slightly stronger for the MSCI Asia Pacific Index, although the KOSPI in Seoul is down by 2% on the first day of the new trading quarter. European stock futures flat for the moment for Eurostox 50, 0.2 lower for FTSE 100 futures. We're watching the dollar strengthening further today, up 0.1%. The Japanese yen holding close to that low level in 40 years at 162.73. The euro down by 0.1% at 114 against the dollar.
1: Now to our top stories. Ireland takes over the EU presidency today at a moment when its policies on technology and defence are under scrutiny. Concerns have been raised about the country's ability to safely manage security risks during the six-month term. Richard Brown from the Irish National Cybersecurity Centre says the threat of a cyber attack is very real.
4: It's inevitable because there are attacks all the time. We see espionage on a fairly regular basis. We see other kinds of hybrid type of attacks very regularly. So we expect it to happen. The key question is, will the mitigations the state has in place manage those incidents properly?
1: Well, to Brown's point, Ireland is only spending 1.5 billion euros a year on defence, or 0.2% of GDP. The country is militarily neutral and lacks naval capacity to monitor its large territorial waters. EU diplomats have told Bloomberg that other member states worry about Ireland's ability to protect its subsea internet cables. Ireland hosts the European headquarters for most major US tech giants and is seen as the data bridge between America and Europe.
2: The US government has lifted foreign access restrictions on Anthropic's Fable 5 AI model. The move comes after Bloomberg reported that Anthropic executives held private talks with Commerce Secretary Howard Lutnick about the model's safety parameters. The reversal comes 3 weeks after Washington blocked overseas access in what was its biggest intervention yet in the AI industry.
1: US President Donald Trump earned at least $1.4 billion in 2025 from crypto and meme coin related businesses. That's according to his latest annual financial disclosure. Our senior US government editor, Derek Warbank, says this level of income is unusual.
5: Presidents, when they get into office, they make somewhere around $400,000 a year as like a salary from the United States government. You know, there are things that they have to pay for and all of that. A usual side hustle that you would be talking about for presidents has been writing maybe books that can bring in a couple of low million dollars. So this is by orders of magnitude more compensation.
1: That was Bloomberg's Derek Warbank. During 2025, Trump's crypto firm World Liberty Financial and his meme coin business CIC Digital each generated around $600 million in income. The disclosure also provides insights into the president's sprawling empire, reigniting concerns that he may be profiting from his position.
2: The price of oil is steady this morning after posting its biggest quarterly decline since the pandemic, with Brent crude trading at around $73 a barrel. Traders continue to watch US-Iran peace talks as shipping through the Strait of Hormuz gradually increases. According to a senior US official, negotiators Jared Kushner and Steve Witkoff held positive discussions in Qatar yesterday as technical talks with Iran make progress. Stuart Livingston-Wallace heads our coverage across the Middle East.
6: We got precious few details about what was actually discussed, and it was going via the mediators, which is not wildly unusual. I mean, that has been the standard fare. What I suppose was interesting is they're saying the talks are very positive, and that's kind of interesting because I think it signals the level to which the US is prepared to put up with, you know, some quite vociferous remarks from the Iranians.
2: Stuart Livingston-Wallace says while oil flows through the Strait of Hormuz are recovering, it's still too early to assume that there will be a rapid return to business as usual.
1: The Spanish government is expected to grant residency permits to more than 1 million undocumented migrants. Sources tell us that the figure is double the number originally projected when the mass regularization program was announced in April. At the time, Prime Minister Pedro Sanchez said that anyone living in Spain at the end of last year who could prove that they had been in the country for at least 5 months and had no criminal record would be eligible for residence and work permits. While the plan was initially backed by labour unions, business groups and the Catholic Church, it has faced growing opposition from conservatives in the country.
2: UK house prices remained unchanged in June, according to new data out this morning from Nationwide. The average price of a home dropped 0.6% to just over £278,000. Prices rose by 2.2% on a year-on-year basis. That was up from 1.7% last month.
1: Now, in terms of, the rest of what we're focused on here in England, England playing the Democratic Republic of Congo this evening in the World Cup, with the country's publicans among those most invested, perhaps, in a win for the home side. Bloomberg's Ewan Potts has more.
7: England are definitely set to win the World Cup, just like last time and the time before that. Whether or not that happens, and bookmakers say it won't, will be of great interest to the nation's struggling pub industry. The British Beer and Pub Association estimates extra revenue for the sector of £275 million if England make it through to the final, with sales of an extra 55 million pints of beer. Should England succeed this evening, they're set to face Mexico in the last 16, with a match kicking off at 1 a.m. on a work night. Great news for pub sales, probably less good for productivity in the rest of the economy. In London, I'm Ewan Potts, Bloomberg Radio.
2: And those are your top stories on the programme. On the markets, Eurostoxx 50 futures are flat this morning. FTSE 100 futures are down by 0.2%. We have seen the KOSPI in Seoul fall by 2% this morning. Continued focus on the AI trade there. Oil prices a little higher on the day, $73.11 for Brent crude. And we're watching the dollar on the Bloomberg Dollar Spot Index, 0.2% higher.
1: Now, in a moment, we'll bring you a bit more on what's happening in the oil markets this morning. As you say, Stephen, we're at the start of the first trading day of the fresh quarter. Another story has caught our eye, though, today. The worst of the heat may be over, well, at least for now, across Western Europe. But has it changed people's thinking about what to wear to work? Basically, are shorts in for men? Is it still unprofessional to wear short trousers, shorts in the office? Chris Rovzar has been writing about this, and I love what he writes because he just knows so much about fashion and about the industry. You know, can you, should you bare your legs in the summer? He says that actually Bloomberg did a poll. Of course, we had to get the data for you. Bloomberg clients from the financial world found that about 45% of people said, yes, you can. Others said, absolutely no.
2: Yeah, I mean, look, I think I would not be, call it brave, call it bold enough to wear shorts to the office. But I think that probably says more about me than it does about the style and somewhere. I mean, I would say it's a live debate. It really just depends on where you work, I think, is the key to it. But very interesting to read both the history of it and the fashion trends in Chris Rovzar's piece this morning. Just before we move on, I just want to clarify those numbers on UK home prices. The numbers for June, unchanged month on month, as I mentioned. The year on year rise is 2.2%, which is a bit lower than had been estimated. The estimate from Bloomberg Survey of Economists had been for a gain of 2.5% in UK house prices. So the final number, 2.2% year on year and flat month on month between May and June. Those are the figures from Nationwide.
1: Okay, well, we're going to hear a lot more from central bankers today at the ECB's forum in Sintra, including from the Fed chair, Kevin Warsh. This is, we're watching the Japanese yen, which remains close to its weakest against the US dollar in almost 40 years. Our executive editor for Asian Markets, Paul Dobson, joins us for more now. What are investors hoping to hear then from Kevin Warsh today?
8: Yeah, hi, good morning, Caroline. I think, or rather than what they're hoping to hear, I think we can talk about what they're worried they're going to hear, which is the idea that for the new Fed chairman is going to double down on his sort of stance on inflation, which is that the Fed wants to get it back down to target to gain credibility. What that's been doing recently has been pushing up short-term interest rates in the US, and that in turn has been buoying the dollar, as you were describing, and weighing on currencies all around the world, from Europe, where Madame Lagarde has come across a little bit more dovish recently, to Asia, of course, where we see the yen under a good deal of pressure, and also the likes of the South Korean won too. I think it's interesting to think about it in the bigger context of things. A year ago, when Jerome Powell was the Fed chair and he went to Sintra and reasserted the Fed's independence, he got round of applause, pats on the back. I think if when Warsh does the same, you know, he might get the same reception from the fellow central bank, but then they might all be checking the exchange rate right afterwards and a little bit more worried and a little bit less pleased with what he has to say.
2: Yeah, very interesting to listen out. And of course, we'll have coverage here on Bloomberg as well. Paul, I wanted to ask you, though, about Bloomberg's interview with Japan's top currency official. This is very interesting, given the weakness that we've seen in the yen, close to a 40-year low against the dollar.
8: Yeah, so we spoke with Nomura, and it was interesting what he had to say, particularly his assessment of the last time that Japan intervened to support the yen earlier this year, which he says was a success, even though the yen has subsequently weakened again. And perhaps the way that he's viewing is it successfully slowed down the rate of depreciation of the yen. It's kind of moving extremely slowly these days. The implied volatility is very low, so we're not getting sharp one-sided moves in any direction or the other. He didn't give any sort of outright indication that this time, again, Japan is getting ready to do something in the currency markets. In fact, he sort of held back a little bit from any sort of commentary along those lines. The market may interpret that as him sort of biding his time. I think that the BOJ potentially wants to wait and see what Warsh says, but also to wait for non-farm payrolls, which, of course, we get a day earlier than normal for this month on Thursday. If it's a big bullish number and that pushes the dollar higher again, then the yen and the Japanese officials might want to think a little bit more carefully about taking some more action.
1: Okay, so that's something that we'll be focused on. Paul, thank you so much for being with us, talking us through the markets, what to expect from Kevin Warsh, and also, yes, that key interview with Japan's top currency official, well worth noting. Thank you to Paul Dobson, our executive editor for Asia Markets.
2: Yeah, the Japanese yen this morning, 162.75 against the dollar. So we're seeing another leg weaker, and they're still hovering around that weakest level since 1986 as well. A combination of all those factors that Paul was just describing. So very interesting to have that interview with Atsushi Mimura from the Japanese finance ministry as well. Mm. Well, now, US negotiators are said to have had positive discussions with Iran over Iran with regional leaders in Qatar, and technical talks with Tehran are moving ahead. This as the countries seek to ease tensions in the wake of recent attacks. Our Middle East correspondent, Abir Abu Omar, joins us now for more. Abir, what do we know about how the talks went?
9: Good morning, Stephen. Well, you just mentioned the only adjective we know about them so far, and that is positive. So what we've heard from our own sources is that the meeting between Jared Kushner and Steve Witkoff, those are President Trump's two top negotiators with the Iranian side in Qatar, had went positively. Now, these talks are unofficial. That is something to keep in mind. And then the Iranian side, a couple of days before they were set to happen, said that it is actually not sending anyone to those talks, and that the Americans are free to go and discuss the matters under the MOU that was signed a couple of weeks ago with the Qatari mediators. But eventually what we know is that the talks had gone on a positive trajectory. We don't have a lot of details yet. What we have from the American side was that some concessions were reached. What we have from the Iranian side, through the top negotiator in Iran and the speaker of the parliament there, Qalibaf, he said that $12 billion in frozen assets are in the process of being released. We don't have American confirmation of that. And then he said that the oil sanctions on Iran have been lifted. We also don't have confirmation on that. And so the other thing that remains in question right now is negotiations over the nuclear component. We don't have a lot of clarity on whether that has been discussed. And then the other main issue in all of this is the Strait of Hormuz, of course. And we've seen skirmishes there, Stephen, as you know, over the past couple of days or so. But what we know is that the movement in the waterway continues at a trickle of what it was before the war, but still substantial move compared to levels that we had seen throughout the duration of this war. So we continue to see this return to default, if you were, the back and forth negotiations, and whether we're actually going to see anything tangible.
1: Yeah, absolutely. And so, you know, with so little kind of understood about transit fees, about frozen Iranian assets, about nuclear talks, you know, it's very difficult to know what's going to happen next. In terms of the amount of oil that is flowing through the strait and whether there'll be further discussions between these US negotiators, what do we know about maybe next steps?
9: That's a good question, Caroline, one that I think a lot of us are starting to ask ourselves, and whether those discussions are going to continue in Doha and Pakistan and Switzerland, and what will actually be discussed. And just a little bit more clarity, a little bit more than positive trajectory. What we know, for example, when it comes to the Strait of Hormuz and the flow of oil there, is that Iran had said that it started selling its oil at a premium. We know that Iran is also adamant on tolling the Strait of Hormuz post the 60-day negotiation period. And so the rebuttal from the American side was that is completely unacceptable. The U.S. will not allow that. Again, without further clarification from the Iranian side, they maintain that they will toll the strait with or without the help of Oman, which controls the other part of the strait that is bordered between Iran and Oman. Now, Omani Sultan Haitham bin Tariq had met with his French counterpart Emmanuel Macron on Monday, and they both agreed that the waterway should be free of tolls, free of charges. But Iran came and said, actually, once the 60-day period is over, that remains to be seen. The U.S. side hasn't really stressed much on what it will do, but President Trump, according to the Wall Street Journal, did did go down the route of saying he will choose to go down the diplomatic route and not the military route after convening with his advisors. Again, this is according to the Wall Street Journal sources. And so it looks like the discussions will continue.
2: Okay. Abir, thanks so much for bringing us the latest. Our Middle East correspondent Abir Abu Omar there joining us from Dubai. Up next, we'll return our discussion to the markets and be joined by Sabrina Kanish, who is senior economist at Pictet Asset Management. Stay with us for that. This is Bloomberg.
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3: 8:21 in Brussels. Good morning, I'm Stephen Carroll. So we're watching currency markets this morning ahead of that panel discussion among the heads of the Bank of England, the European Central Bank and the Fed taking place in Sintra later on today. Bloomberg dollar spot index is 0.2% stronger. The euro is 0.2% weaker at 1.14. The pound at 132.37. We are watching the Japanese yen as well, still hovering around that 40-year low against the dollar, 162.72 this morning. On equity markets, the MSCI Irish Pacific Index just slightly lower on the day. The KOSPI and Seoul, though, down by 1.8% on the first trading day of this quarter. So tech shares, of course, in focus there again. As we're thinking about the European trading session, Eurostoxx 50 futures down by 0.1%. FTSE 100 futures are 0.3 lower. Things looking pretty flat for French and German market futures. Wall Street futures are a little softer at this point as well. S&P E-minis down by 0.3%. On the bond markets, we are seeing yields starting to tick up now on the first trades in Germany, up 3 basis points on the 10-year bunch yield. That is your Bloomberg Radio Business Flash. Now with more on what's going on around the world, here is Caroline Hepker in London.
4: Thanks, Stephen. US negotiators Jared Kushner and Steve Witkoff are reported to have had positive discussions with regional leaders in Qatar on Iran as technical talks with Tehran move ahead. Meanwhile, the top Iranian negotiator says that the release of $12 billion in frozen assets is underway. The death toll from the twin earthquakes that struck Venezuela has now risen to nearly 2,000. It's estimated that more than 10,000 people have been injured and 15,000 displaced as authorities expand their recovery efforts. And lastly, the US Supreme Court rejected President Trump's plan to restrict birthright citizenship in the US, deeming it unconstitutional. In a 5-4 ruling, the court said that Trump's executive order couldn't be squared with the Constitution's 14th Amendment, which guarantees citizenship to virtually everyone born on US soil. Those are some of our global news headlines, Stephen.
3: Caroline, thank you very much. Now, investors are beginning the second half of the year with more positive signals on energy prices and inflation, but fears over an AI bubble remain. Let's discuss now with Sabrina Khanish, who is senior economist at Pictet Asset Management. Sabrina, good to have you back with us. When you're thinking about the rest of the year, is the worst of the energy price shock over now, or are you worried about secondary effects in the way that some ECB policymakers are?
5: Yeah, good morning. That's the good news. Obviously, if the ceasefire holds, this is positive for consumer confidence, confidence also among firms. However, and especially in the Eurozone, we think that there is still a risk of second round effect. So energy direct effect, we saw the impact on energy inflation. Obviously, what we have to monitor is those second round effect. For instance, if you look at the most recent sentiment in indicators, the PMI, to name it. So we saw that both price and output prices decelerated, but input prices decelerated at a stronger pace than output prices. So it might signal that companies want to protect their profit margins and also benefit from the fact that demand, domestic demand, has been quite resilient in the Eurozone and with firms maintaining their pricing power.
4: Yeah. And so having said that, when you look at the headline data, German inflation is easing just a little bit. Does that point to, you know, overall European inflation easing? And basically, do you see another ECB hike or not? The signaling from ECB policymakers seems to have shifted just a little bit.
5: Yeah. So obviously, I think since the last ECB press conference, we had the welcome news of the ceasefire. But having said that, so from now on, so we will see a positive impact on inflation with lower contribution from energy prices.

0: continuing on the momentum that came before. I mean, where do you sit on the are you worried about an AI bubble debate and the potential macro effects?
1: That's a very good point. And actually what we expect is, you know, because in the US, we saw the share of CapEx as a percentage of GDP increasing. What we are waiting is the outcome in terms of growth. And usually when you look at those big or general purpose technology, it necessitates a long time. You know, there is this transition between initial innovation to productivity growth. It takes time because it necessitates significant investment in intangible and restructuring or production processes. So usually you would see initially negative productivity growth before rising as investment in intangible generates measurable outcomes. So I would say we are at the, let's say, at the start of the cycle with significant investment leading to innovation and ultimately higher productivity growth and higher growth potential. And just to finish on that, when you look at total factor productivity in the US, it remains below long-term average.
2: Yeah, and we were talking about this in the break, you know, as you came over from the TV studio into the radio studio, we had a chance to have a few words before you sat down. What are you looking at to understand the productivity gains from artificial intelligence? I mean, I know, for example, that Bloomberg Intelligence have been writing about how, you know, you can see in specific sectors that AI is driving efficiency, for example, in banks, you know, things like fraud detection. But on the other hand, you know, there could be a major downside for banks if it means that, you know, the stickiness of deposits isn't quite there because people start to use, you know, agentic helpers to help them search more efficiently. What is the data that you're looking at when it comes to AI productivity?
1: Yeah, that's a very good point. And I guess we have to look at different data. So as a macroeconomist, usually we would see, would look first at investments. So this is what we look. And we have obviously an evidence in the US with this K-shaped recovery. So CapEx has been driving the US growth and it's mostly AI, because if you exclude AI, actually, non-residential investment has contributed negatively. So we look at investments and then we look also at repercussion in terms of growth and productivity growth, total factor productivity.
2: Okay.
0: And I suppose where, you know, where are you seeing the projected signs for that? And I'm thinking again about this debate about whether, the, given the investment is so been concentrated in the US, that perhaps the effects are going to be felt very differently on different sides of the Atlantic.
1: Well, that's the case in the US. But in fact, if you look across the globe, you have a very positive emerging market story. Korea, for instance, where you see trade balance increasing quite significantly thanks to demand for semiconductors. And in fact, you had a CapEx across the globe, so driven by the US, but also Europe, because this AI necessitates a significant investment.
2: Okay, so that's on AI. Just let's also focus on what's happening today. AI is going to be a big debate, isn't it? There's a lovely piece from our own opinion columnist, John Authors, all about AI and asking, you know, whether there's an AI bubble happening or not. So have a think about that. But today it's going to be about Kevin Warsh. What signals might we get from Kevin Warsh when he speaks at Cintra? What wording are you watching out for? What themes are you thinking about?
1: Well, obviously, to have more indication regarding the monetary policy reaction. This is the first time that Kevin Warsh is leading the Fed. So we have to cope with him in terms of leadership. And what does it mean in terms of the Fed, the Fed reaction function? So what we know is that he mandated all those different task force, but the market now is pricing a rate hike in the US given the hawkish tone during the first press conference.
0: Okay, Sabrina, great to have you with us. Thank you so much for joining us this morning. Sabrina Kanish there, Senior Economist at Pictet Asset Management. Coming up next, we'll have a check on the markets.
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0: One in London, 8:31 in Brussels. 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
1: And I'm Caroline Hepke. 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
0: So European stock futures, 0.2% lower for Eurostoxx 50 this morning, 0.4% lower for FTSE 100 futures. The euro and the pound both weaker against the dollar today as we're looking ahead to Kevin Warsh's speech. Oil prices holding steady for Brent crude, $73 a barrel.
1: Now to our top stories. Ireland takes over the EU presidency today at a moment when its policies on technology and defence are under scrutiny. Concerns have been raised about the country's ability to safely manage security risks during the six-month term. EU diplomats have told Bloomberg that other member states worry about Ireland's ability to protect its subsea internet cables. Jennifer Duggan is our Dublin bureau chief.
2: Ireland is a neutral country, but also really lacks a lot of the defence capabilities to be able to defend itself. I think Ireland has kind of traditionally always relied on its geographical position on, you know, sort of the far west coast of Europe. But obviously we've seen, you know, things like movement of Russian ships, for example, off the west coast of Ireland and even kind of further south at times. And there's a lot of concerns about things like hybrid attacks.
1: Jennifer Duggan points out that Ireland also hosted the European headquarters, well, hosts currently the European headquarters for most major US tech giants and is seen as the data bridge between America and Europe.
0: The US government has lifted foreign access restrictions on Anthropic's Fable 5 AI model. The move comes after Bloomberg reported that Anthropic executives held private talks with the Commerce Secretary Howard Lutnick about the model's safety parameters. The reversal comes 3 weeks after Washington blocked overseas access in what was its biggest intervention yet in the AI industry.
1: Nike executives are offering up cautious comments on their outlook, even as quarterly results outpaced expectations. That story now from Bloomberg's Charlie Pellett.
3: Outgoing CFO Matt Friend said Nike's efforts to sell through its products, quote, remain challenged, while CEO Elliott Hill noted headwinds to revenue growth. Wendy Liebman is CEO at WSL Strategic Retail. She says Nike's big competition now is household expenses.
4: Even if you are a fabulous brand today, you have to prove your worth in the way it works, the way I can get it, how I feel about it every day, because now you're competing with everyday essentials and not just another pair of sneakers.
3: Nike's sales of $11 billion in the quarter did top estimates in New York. Charlie Pellett, Bloomberg Radio.
0: And finally, KitKat is taking a break from its recipe in Europe. Nestle has announced it'll tweak the iconic chocolate bar to make it crispier and introduce what it describes as a subtle hazelnut tone to attract new consumers in continental Europe. The company says it won't reduce the cocoa content of KitKat. Instead, it will add what it describes as a third-level taste profile for UK consumers, though nothing will change. So there are differing tastes in different parts of the world for KitKats as well.
1: Yeah, we've mentioned KitKat so many times. I think I'm going to have to go and get one at lunchtime.
0: Other chocolate bars are available.
1: Yeah, exactly. Jane Foley will be joining us next, head of FX strategy at Rabobank. 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
1: 7:40 in London, 8:40 in Brussels. Good morning, I'm Stephen Carroll. On the markets, on currencies today, we are seeing the Bloomberg Dollar Spot Index 0.2% stronger. The euro and the pound both 0.2% weaker against the greenback ahead of that panel of Kevin Warsh, Christine Lagarde and Andrew Bailey happening in Sintra later today. Worth mentioning that the Japanese yen is another touch weaker against the dollar this morning, 162.68, so close to that weakest in 40 years level, despite the conversation that the Japanese top currency official has been having with Bloomberg about how their intervention 2 months ago was successful, and talking about the contacts that he's having with US authorities about the yen. On bond markets today, we are seeing yields rising in Europe, up 2 basis points on the 10-year German yield, 4 basis points higher now on the 10-year French yield. And on equity markets, we are seeing European stock futures softer by 0.2% for Euro Stoxx 50, 0.3% softer for FTSE 100 futures. And on Wall Street, S&P E-minis are 0.3% lower as well. Oil prices holding steady today. Brent crude is just below $73 a barrel. That is your Bloomberg Radio Business Flash. Now with more on what's going on around the world, here's Caroline Hepker in London.
2: Stephen, thank you. US negotiators Jared Kushner and Steve Witkoff are reported to have had positive discussions with regional leaders in Qatar on Iran as technical talks with Tehran move ahead. Meanwhile, the top Iranian negotiator says that the release of $12 billion in frozen assets is underway. The death toll from the twin earthquakes that struck Venezuela has now risen to nearly 2,000. It's estimated that more than 10,000 people have been injured and 15,000 displaced as authorities expand their recovery efforts. And lastly, the US Supreme Court rejected President Trump's plan to restrict birthright citizenship in the US, deeming it unconstitutional. In a 5-4 ruling, the court said that Trump's executive order couldn't be squared with the Constitution's 14th Amendment, which guarantees citizenship to virtually everyone born on US soil. Those are some of our global news headlines.
1: Well, as I mentioned, Kevin Warsh is in Portugal today in Sintra at the ECB Forum, along with the heads of the ECB and the Bank of England, going to be discussing some of the challenges facing central bankers. That'll be only the second public appearance for the Fed chair since taking over in the job. Investors, meanwhile, have been looking past the geopolitics and piling into an AI trade, pushing the dollar into rude health. Let's discuss with Jane Foley now, head of FX strategy at Rabobank. Jane, good morning.
3: Good morning.
1: Lots to talk about. Let's start with Kevin Warsh then today. I mean, we're looking at the dollar strengthening again. How much, I suppose, are you expecting to learn from Kevin Warsh about his thinking for where interest rates go now?
3: I think the risk is that we'll be disappointed, because we all know that Walsh does not like the idea of forward guidance, indicating perhaps he's not going to tell us that much at all. I mean, it is a big event. He is obviously new in the job. He was more hawkish in June at that first FOMC. So the market, I think, would be wondering if he's going to carry on with that hawkish note, or whether or not he's going to try and pick holes in some of that resilience of the labour market. You know, look at some of those headlines which weren't quite so strong. You know, hiring has been not strong, for instance, in all sectors of the economy. Consumers are a little bit more worried about the ability to find a job. So, you know, churn rates, for instance, in the labour market, less. So is he going to highlight some of those things, i.e. is he going to try and set the groundwork for a less hawkish Fed than we were signalled at the FOMC last month?
2: Yeah, I think that's really interesting. I mean, how much do you think that the support for the dollar then continues into the second half of the year? How crowded of a trade is it? And we've got the non-farm payrolls data, of course, to come on Friday.
3: Well, of course, the non-farm payrolls are, I think, will be instrumental. I don't think it's necessarily a crowded trade yet. And in fact, I think it does have the possibility to go up if, for instance, Walsh were hawkish, if that payrolls data was strong. But let's assume that we get a number in line with expectations. Let's assume that we don't get an awful lot of signalling from Walsh. And I do sense that there is still a reluctance in the market to build very heavy long dollar positions. And I say that because I think, you know, if we go back to the last year, since April, of course, last year, when we saw the dollar not getting that safe haven bid on the back of those Trump tariffs, there's been a discussion all of that time, which I think will continue, about de-dollarization, yeah, about whether or not the dollar's entered into a structural decline. Now, I think we can separate that out and say that even if you were to believe that it could be in a structural decline, there is still room for cyclical upmoves. And I think that's where we are right now, in a cyclical upmove, almost irrespective of your beliefs on the structural issues for the dollar. But I think because of those clouds about about the de-dollarization arguments, I think there probably will be a reluctance in the market to build up very heavy positions. That said, I think there's also a reluctance to build up heavy long euro positions. And I think that's a massive contrast to where we were a year ago, when the market was very excited about the euro on the back of the German loosening of the debt brake. So essentially, I think we're probably going to be fairly rangy for euro dollar.
1: Yeah, which is very interesting to think about, and another element to think about in context of the discussion that we'll be hearing from those central bankers later today. I do want to ask you about Japan, though, because we did hear from Atsushi Momura, who was speaking to Bloomberg, Japan's top currency official, talking about the success of the last intervention on the yen. I mean, given the level that the yen is at now, is more intervention simply inevitable?
3: You know, it's quite interesting because it seems that everybody's talking about a surprise intervention on Friday when, of course, the US is on holiday. And I think at this point, so many people are talking about the surprise that the surprise would be if they don't do it. So, you know, there is the anticipation that intervention is almost inevitable at this point because of the level of dollar yen. But, you know, I think we've got to look at this in slightly different ways. And I think, first of all, I think some of this most recent strength in dollar yen has been a dollar move. But that doesn't detract from the fact that the yen is extremely weak. And I think we've got to really focus on the Bank of Japan here, because the Ministry of Finance probably cannot turn this around by themselves. We need the fundamentals to be pushing more in favour of the yen if it is to mark a recovery. And I think for that, we need to be more confident in the market that the Bank of Japan can start hiking at a more accelerated pace. Now, we got that hike in June, but before that, it was 6 months. It was last December before they hiked again. Can they pick up that pace? And if we look at those fundamentals, if we look at the Tankan, for instance, this morning, it was extremely strong. If we look at real wages, they're pushing higher. If we look at retail sales earlier in the week, they were stronger. I think there is evidence here for the Bank of Japan to potentially move at a more accelerated pace in terms of interest rate hikes. And that, of course, the memorandum of understanding between the US and Iran will help that cause, assuming, of course, it remains in place.
4: Yeah, okay, that MOU. Yeah, well, we've been talking about that every day, watching progress there. Let's also just think briefly about the UK. I always value your thoughts on this. Andy Burnham likely to become the next UK Prime Minister under enormous sort of constraints fiscally. And a big question about who is the next Chancellor. We're watching gilt markets very closely for reactions to this. When do you think the inflection point is? And do you think that any of that stress is going to be felt sharply in sterling, given, as I say, the kind of the defence spending that was just announced yesterday by Starmer that's going to be inherited by Burnham and has to be delivered? You know, when are those inflection points for you?
3: Well, I mean, we know with respect to, of course, Starmer's announcement yesterday in defence spending, we know that there's a funding gap there that will have to be addressed of it in the next budget. So already there's an issue there for Burnham and whoever he chooses as his next Chancellor. You know, I would agree with the consensus view here that who he chooses as the next Chancellor could be that inflection point. Because if there is this perception that the Labour government is swinging far more to the left, I think the market will be nervous. We've got to remember that about 25 to 30% of gilts are owned overseas. If we look at the Bank of England data, we know that in May, foreigners were net sellers of gilts. Perhaps that's a signal there of nervousness about the political situation. We know, if we look at CFTC data, for instance, that there was a sharp build-up of sterling shorts. So again, is there some nervousness within foreign investors?
4: So just to clarify, is that Ed Miliband that you're concerned
3: I think
4: about?
3: Yes, I think it's Ed Miliband would not be, or would perhaps cause the greatest concern because of his positioning on the left of the Labour Party. If, for instance, we had a Chancellor more to the middle ground, for instance, if Reeves were to keep her job, although the bookies are not pointing to that as the most likely scenario, that I think would bring some relief and some comfort. But I think the market is steady, but I think anxious.
1: Okay, Jane, great to talk to you as always. Thank you so much for your time this morning. Jane Foley there, Head of FX Strategy at Rabobank, giving us plenty of food for thought ahead of today's discussions in Sintra and looking ahead to the US jobs report and the political situation in the UK as well. Up next, we'll be thinking about the stories moving UK markets. Stay with us for that. 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
1: 7.53 in London, 8.53 in Brussels. Good morning, I'm Stephen Carroll. On the markets, the Stoxx 50 futures are down by a tenth of 1%. FTSE 100 futures are down by 0.3%. French and German market futures pointing ever so slightly higher this morning. I do want to just mention, though, an Italian company that's going public in the US, Bending Spoons, which acquires struggling software businesses. Some of its backers raising $1.68 billion in that US IPO, priced above a marketed range. So $29 per share is the statement that came out in just the past few hours, showing that the Milan-based company of where its IPO is going. Bending Spoons owns companies including the video platform Vimeo. So that is one to watch later on in the day in the US. Looking elsewhere in markets, the Bloomberg Dollar Spot Index is 0.2% stronger. The euro is 0.2% weaker at 1.14 against the dollar. We're watching for the latest, of course, out of Sintra later on today. We'll have that key panel with the heads of the central bank from the euro area, the Bank of England and the Fed in the US as well. Oil prices today holding steady for Brent crude, just below $73 a barrel after we had those reports of positive signals from the talks that the US negotiators held with regional leaders in Qatar yesterday. In bond markets, yields are ticking higher today, up 2 basis points for Germany's 10-year yield, 2.88%. French 10-year yield, excuse me, is up by 4 basis points as well. That is your Bloomberg Radio Business Flash.
2: Okay, thank you so much for that. Now let's get to some of the stories that our colleagues on the Markets Today live page are following for us. Moana Conium joins us today. Let's also think about UK house price data. We did walk you through some of the numbers when they came out just about 7 a.m. What do you extract from the figures this morning, Moana?
3: Yeah, so it's a pretty stagnant picture. House prices overall were unchanged on a monthly basis in June. And that was actually a bit weaker than the slight return to growth that we had been expecting to see. Although overall, you know, things were fairly stagnant. We've seen interest rates coming down again on mortgages slightly. Mm-hmm. And I think that's expected to continue based on what we've seen with the expectations from the Bank of England. That's something that the economists in the report really sort of stressed, was that they think that trends are going to help household confidence and ease affordability in the future. In fact, though, although it was a bit weaker than expected, all of the regions did actually see some growth in house prices, including London, which I know has been sort of a particular pain point recently. So it wasn't like a terrible report, and things are sort of starting to maybe look up slightly. We're seeing really the impact, I think, of those expectations for rate hikes and higher mortgages that had been sort of starting to really come to the fore in the spring, obviously then following through into how people have been behaving in June. So
1: yeah, certainly going to be a very interesting one to watch as well. We're also keeping an eye, as I mentioned, on the ECB forum in Sintra. Andrew Bailey is among those who are there, and we've been hearing some interesting comments from him.
3: Yes, so he's speaking later today, but he did speak to CNBC yesterday, and he stressed that he wasn't happy about where inflation is. He sees it rising to about 3.2% later this year, up from where it is at about 2.8% at the moment. But he did stress that there's been this fall in energy prices, which reduces the risk of it staying above their 2% mandate. And he actually seemed to be really putting the focus on the UK's weak growth. He said that the BOE had been on course to cut twice this year before the outbreak of the war in Iran, and that they're really looking at the fact that the economy is weak, which seemed to suggest that, you know, he is looking to support that. So perhaps we'll be talking again about the prospect of rate cuts again at some point after a period of hold. The market is still pricing in one hike for this year, but that's down quite considerably from what we'd been seeing a few weeks ago before the sort of conflict seemed to have prospects of resolving and we saw oil prices fall.
2: Yeah, okay. In terms of Thinking about, you know, the end of the first half and then looking to the second half of this year, I suppose, what are your key takeaways? European stocks have done incredibly well. I mean, the macro story is, you know, in terms of growth might be not superb, but stocks have done incredibly well.
3: Yeah, so, I mean, obviously, it was dominated by a couple of themes, one of which was the war in Iran, yes. But the other one was AI. The FTSE 100 tends to miss out on a lot of the hype around technology, but it does have some sort of adjacent shares. Things like Computer Center did very well because you had the impact of data centers and all of the requirements for expanding those. We did see also in the FTSE 250, you know, companies like Raspberry Pi benefiting from the AI trade. And there was an overall a sort of strong bullish sentiment in global equities, which sometimes also the actual commodity prices had helped the FTSE 100 as well. So things like miners did very well, banks, and actually it was the sixth consecutive quarter that the FTSE 100 rose. They were, however, behind the likes of some of the European indexes that are more tech exposed, and of course the US, but so it wasn't that great relatively. But looking at UK specifically, you know, it has been going from strength to strength.
1: Okay, Morwenna, thanks very much for joining us. Morwenna Conium from our Markets Today team there. Up next, we'll have the European market open. I'll be joined by Lizzie Burden. This is Bloomberg.
4: One question.
1: Here's why there isn't more fear.
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1: This is Bloomberg Daybreak Europe for this Wednesday, the 1st of July from Brussels and London. Coming up today.
6: Deep sea cable ties as Ireland takes over the EU presidency. A giant new transatlantic data connection raises security fears.
1: Fable 5's next chapter, the US government removes foreign access restrictions on Anthropic's powerful AI model.
6: Coining it, President Trump reports at least $1.4 billion in crypto earnings for the last year.
1: Plus, pints of no return, why England's World Cup campaign could pour £275 million into British pubs.
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1: Well, let's start with the markets this morning. The Stock 600 opening down by 0.2%. So too is the FTSE 100 and the CAC 40 in Paris, just waiting for the opening print on the DAX in Frankfurt. But a similar picture to the handover that we had from Asia, where shares were also slightly weaker. Wall Street futures pointing lower this morning by 0.3% for S&P E-mini futures. The dollar strengthening 0.2% on the Bloomberg Dollar Spot Index. The Japanese yen hovering close to that 40-year low against the US dollar. The euro at 1.14 this morning as we are seeing bond yields rising. 10-year gilt yield up 4 basis points at the open to 4.8%.
7: Now to our top stories. Ireland takes over the EU presidency today at a moment when its policies on technology and defence are under scrutiny. Concerns have been raised about the country's ability to safely manage security risks during its six-month term. Richard Brown from Ireland's National Cybersecurity Centre says that the threat of a cyber attack is very real.
8: It's inevitable because there are attacks all the time. We see espionage on a fairly regular basis. We see other kinds of hybrid type of attacks very regularly. So we expect it to happen. The key question is, will the mitigations the state has in place manage those incidents properly?
7: To Brown's point, Ireland is only spending €1.5 billion a year on defence, or 0.2% of GDP. The country is militarily neutral and lacks naval capacity to manage its large territorial waters. EU diplomats have told Bloomberg that other member states worry about Ireland's ability to protect its subsea internet cables. Ireland hosts the European headquarters for most major US tech giants and is seen as the data bridge between America and Europe.
1: The US government has lifted foreign access restrictions on Anthropic's Fable 5 AI model. The move comes after Bloomberg reported that Anthropic executives held private talks with Commerce Secretary Howard Lutnick about the model's safety parameters. The reversal comes 3 weeks after Washington blocked overseas access in what was its biggest intervention yet in the AI industry.
7: And US President Donald Trump earned at least $1.4 billion in 2025 from crypto and meme coin related businesses. That's according to his latest annual financial disclosure. Our senior US government editor, Derek Woolbank, says that this level of income is unusual.
9: Presidents, when they get into office, they make somewhere around $400,000 a year as like a salary from the United States government. You know, there are things that they have to pay for and all of that. A usual side hustle that you would be talking about for presidents has been writing maybe books that can bring in a couple of low million dollars. So this is by orders of magnitude more compensation.
7: That was Derek Woolbank. Now, during 2025, Trump's crypto firm, World Liberty Financial, and his meme coin business, Kick Digital, each generated about $600 million in income. The disclosure also provides insight into the president's sprawling empire, reigniting concerns that he may be profiting from his position.
1: The price of oil is steady this morning after posting its biggest quarterly decline since the pandemic, with Brent crude trading just over now $73 a barrel. Traders continue to watch US-Iran peace talks as shipping through the Strait of Hormuz gradually increases. According to a senior US official, negotiators Jared Kushner and Steve Witkoff held positive discussions in Qatar yesterday as technical talks with Iran make progress. Stuart Livingston-Wallace heads our coverage across the Middle East.
10: We got precious few details about what was actually discussed, and it was going via the mediators, which is not wildly unusual. I mean, that has been the standard fare. What I suppose was interesting is they're saying the talks are very positive, and that's kind of interesting because I think it signals the level to which the US is prepared to put up with, you know, some quite vociferous remarks from the Iranians.
1: Stuart Livingston-Wallace says that while oil flows through the Strait of Hormuz are recovering, it's still too early to assume that there will be a rapid return to business as usual.
7: The Spanish government is expected to grant residency permits to more than 1 million undocumented migrants. Sources tell us that the figure is double the number originally projected when the mass regularisation programme was announced in April. At the time, Prime Minister Pedro Sanchez said that anyone living in Spain at the end of last year who can prove that they had been in the country for at least 5 months and has no criminal record would be eligible for residence and work permits. While the plan was initially backed by labour unions, business groups and the Catholic Church, it's faced growing opposition from conservatives in the country.
1: And England play the Democratic Republic of Congo this evening in the World Cup, with the nation's publicans among those most invested in a win for the home side. Bloomberg's Ewan Potts has more.
11: England are definitely set to win the World Cup, just like last time and the time before that. Whether or not that happens, and bookmakers say it won't, will be of great interest to the nation's struggling pub industry. The British Beer and Pub Association estimates extra revenue for the sector of £275 million if England make it through to the final, with sales of an extra 55 million pints of beer. Should England succeed this evening, they're set to face Mexico in the last 16, with a match kicking off at 1 a.m. on a work night. Great news for pub sales, probably less good for productivity in the rest of the economy. In London, I'm Ewan Potts, Bloomberg Radio.
7: Well, those are your top stories this morning on the markets. The Stock 600 opens 6 minutes into the session, down 0.3%. The FTSE 100 down also 0.3%. And on Wall Street, S&P E-mini futures are down 0.4%.
1: Well, in a moment, more on Ireland taking over the EU presidency from today. But another story that I wanted to mention this morning, the worst of the heat might be gone in Western Europe, but has it changed our thinking about what's acceptable to wear to work? Lizzie, the great shorts debate is back. Chris Rosar has been writing about it for Bloomberg Pursuits. There was a poll of Bloomberg clients on this issue, and actually 45% of them said it was okay to wear shorts at work, which surprised me. It seemed unusually high.
7: I hope that they're women, because I think that, not to be sexist, yeah, it looks quite good in a suit, a tailored short. But when you see the sorts of shorts that go with boat shoes, and I look through the glass to the gallery here, really not on. But I'm a culprit today, I have to say. I'm wearing toes out in the office, Stephen, and that is a sartorial crime.
1: Well, I mean, okay, that's a whole other debate. I'm not really sure that I'm ready to get into, to be honest. But I mean, obviously, Lizzie, you always look incredible on Bloomberg Television as we see you every day. But this is something I'm not ready for. I'm not ready to wear shorts in the office. I don't think that it's... But I also work in a very air-conditioned office, so I feel like the situation's a bit different. It depends on where you work. You know, startup culture has changed an awful lot of things. I think a lot of the sartorial rules are going out the window, and I fast approach the moment where I'm going to be considered the fuddy-duddy who's wearing far too formal clothes, despite, of course, being incredibly youthful, which we won't talk about.
7: It's incumbent on all employers to provide enough aircon that men don't have to wear shorts to the office. That is all I've got to say on this matter.
1: Campaign of our life.
7: It's a great column. Chris Robsar's piece on the Bloomberg Terminal at Bloomberg.com.
1: Well, let's turn back to our top story this morning and the challenges that Ireland faces as it takes over the six-month presidency of the European Union. The position will see Irish diplomats and ministers chairing EU meetings and driving policy discussions, but it also puts a spotlight on Ireland's policies on technology and a lack of spending on defence. Bloomberg has been reporting about security concerns over a new subsea cable designed to handle AI data for Amazon Web Services. Our Brussels Bureau Chief, Suzanne Lynch, is with us in the Brussels Radio Studio for more this morning. Suzanne, this is a big moment for any country that takes on the presidency of the European Union. It changes every 6 months. What policies are the Irish government hoping to focus on?
12: So there are a number of issues that are front and centre in the next 6 months. One of them is the EU's long-term budget. It's known as the MFF, one of those EU acronyms. But that is going to be a big discussion about how almost €2 trillion of money is divided out, who pays for it, and what kind of EU policies get the biggest chunk of the cash. So the Irish are hoping to make progress on that by the end of the year. The other issue will be Ukraine and, you know, accelerating, if you like, and advancing Ukraine and Moldova's accession bids and Montenegro's path along that journey. Interestingly, today we have been told that President Zelensky is going to be in Dublin today for the presidency opening, which is, I think, extremely symbolic. Lots of, you know, security issues, challenges for Dublin, as we've been hearing earlier on the programme as well. But the fact that Zelensky's coming today, I think, is an indication of how the Irish want to show that Ukraine, support for Ukraine in terms of its membership bid for the EU, is front and centre, even if the country is one of the lowest spenders on defence and is not contributing particularly much militarily, or if at all, to war efforts in Ukraine.
7: Well, let's also talk about the controversy around Ireland's reliance on US companies economically, particularly in tech. There's a piece in The Guardian today complaining that Irish ministers can't be trusted to chair vital European digital sovereignty talks when it's dependent on the global giants that call Dublin home. What do you make of that?
12: This has always been a sore spot, a very awkward one for the Irish officials and Ireland Inc. Obviously, Ireland's economic model has been, you know, unashamedly based on foreign direct investment. And it's important to say that the arrival of US companies predated Ireland joining the EU in 1973. This has been going on since the 50s. And we've seen successive waves of companies, pharmaceutical, medical devices, more recently tech, and then, of course, the social media giants choosing Ireland as their European headquarters. Now, interesting, I was around in 2013 when the last Irish presidency happened. Now, back then it was very different. Ireland was still in the bailout. It was the height of the Eurozone crisis. So how things have changed. But back then, there was also discussion on the GDPR. That was going on at that time. And there were similar debates about how can Ireland be an honest broker. Now, Irish officials will be at pains to say when you're in the EU presidency chair, you put your national interest to one side and you are approaching this as an honest broker. One thing the Irish do have is experience in this. They've been a member of the EU now for more than 50 years. This is their 8th presidency, so not their first rodeo. So there'll be a good bit of institutional knowledge there in the Irish system about how best to run these meetings and, you know, how to knock heads together, which is really like the main function, if you like, of a presidency. So, but no doubt, I think we will see a lot of focus on that relationship between Ireland and US tech at a time when globally and in Europe, there are calls for more regulation on big tech.
1: And in fact, we have a fascinating story from our colleagues in Ireland today out about a particular element of that crossed both security questions and the technology questions, and a new subsea cable due to be completed to arrive in Cork on Ireland's south coast, and questions about that's being raised by EU diplomats about the security of many of those crucial data connections that cross Irish waters.
12: Yeah, by virtue of geography, Ireland and the US, you know, there's always been that transatlantic traffic in some way, and the network of subsea cables that are bringing all that data, that AI, you know, that's needed for AI now, for example, is a crucial infrastructural part of Ireland's ecosystem when it comes to hosting these US tech companies. And there has been fears about the security of those. We've had issues around, like, Russian shadow fleet, Russian naval activity in that area. Ireland is obviously surrounded by water and it's just touching the Atlantic. So I think that is going to be in focus here. I think it encapsulates that intersection between tech and defence and security. And the fact that the reality is Ireland is military neutral. It is not a big spender on defence. It's saying it is increasing that, of course. But one question will be whether it has got the security apparatus to be able to cope both in terms of the tech and the underwater sea cables and the logistical challenges of hosting big set-piece events like the big summit that's going to happen at the end of November.
1: Yeah, indeed. Some 250 meetings planned in Ireland during the course of this presidency as well. Suzanne, thanks very much for joining us this morning. Our Brussels Bureau Chief, Suzanne Lynch there.
7: Well, let's turn now to Sintra, the ECB forum taking place there. It really is the blockbuster day today. We'll have a panel of central bankers, including the Fed chair, Kevin Warsh, his first international appearance really on the global stage. But this, as we're watching the Japanese yen, which remains close to its weakest against the dollar in 40 years, so currently trading at 162 per dollar. We can get some analysis now with our Bloomberg Markets reporter, Anthony Stevens. So, Anthony, let's start with Sintra. What are investors hoping to hear from Kevin Warsh today?
13: Yeah, it's his first performance since his debut, right? And what will be interesting is his communication framework. He's been quite firm that the Fed over-communicates. So we've moved away from forward guidance to more like a guidance framework. And what we're looking at is a docket that includes some very strong U.S. data into this speech. So pretty decently strong PCE, and then the jobs number yesterday was quite strong. And then we'll look ahead to the NFP as well later in the week. What will be interesting is just before he goes, you'll have the European inflation data as well. So when he's with these other central bankers, we have a decent chance that he'll also talk about the inflationary and employment impact of AI. That is going to be front and center, alongside with the impact of the decline in oil prices post this kind of reduction in tension between the US and Iran. So there's a lot of stuff that he can go through. But ironically, I think what will be the most interesting thing will be how little he communicates, because that will be the guidance post for what we can expect going forward during his tenure.
1: Yeah, indeed. And it's going to be very interesting to see how he chooses to play that within the audience of central bankers that he will be speaking to as well. I wanted to also ask you, Anthony, about where we're starting the second half of the year with on one of those really big market themes playing very heavily in Asia where you are, but globally, of course, as well, around AI, the rush into memory and chip stocks. After such a blistering first half of the year, can we expect that momentum to continue through the rest of 2026?
13: It's gotten choppier into the end of the half anyway, and it looks like that dynamic is going to continue. So we have the memory trade getting challenged a little bit here to start with Samsung and Hynix falling as they've turned from being big cash flow beneficiaries of the AI boom to now spending that cash flow on increased capex to kind of lock in this market share, right? And that remains to be executed. So the market's a little bit more concerned about that and is shifting to kind of easier trades in Taiwan, which are more obvious and require less capital outlay. And I think these rotations within the tech trade will be a much bigger part of the second half. Also, we're seeing some risk of how cheap value names are versus tech. And that does pose a risk to the tech trade. If the tech trade takes a small step back, these names can really bounce. And we're seeing that in China, for example, today, with insurance names up 9% on pretty much no catalyst as the tech stocks sell off just a touch, right? So the risk posed to the tech trade by the rest of the market as economic growth kind of broadens out, it cannot be understated here.
7: Anthony, very serious question just before we let you go. Very quickly, yes or no, shorts in the office?
13: Absolutely not. I miss leg day way too often for that.
7: Anthony, thank you for that insightful analysis. Anthony Stevens there, our Bloomberg Markets reporter. Well, Stephen, we are looking at the stock 600 down 0.5% now, so adding to its losses as the session progresses. The FTSE 100 down 0.4%. We'll have a check of the markets for you next, and we will be bringing you more of our top coverage. So this is Bloomberg.
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1: 8:21 a.m. in London. I'm Lizzie Burden, and we check the markets for you all day long here on Bloomberg Radio. Well, 21 minutes into the cash session here in Europe, and the Stoxx 600 is down 0.4%. The FTSE about 0.3% lower. The CAC 40 in Paris down 0.5%, and the DAX in Frankfurt flat to the downside. Break it down by sector, and you've only got five in positive territory out of 20. Chemicals leading the gains this morning. Telecoms not far behind, but at the bottom of the basket, we've got media, basic resources, and consumer products and services. Now, as we look ahead to the start of the Wall Street Open on the first day of Q3, we have futures also pointing negative there. So we have seen losses in the Asian session. It's going around the world. S&P Even is down 0.4%. Nasdaq futures down 0.6%. But of course, it's all eyes on Sintra later. Kevin Warsh making his first appearance on the international stage as Fed chairman. In the meantime, we have the 10-year Treasury yield steady at 4.46%. The dollar actually gaining on the conversation about Fed hikes. We're up 0.2% on the Bloomberg Dollar Spot Index. On the flip side, the yen is losing. We're at 162 per dollar at the moment. And strategists really asking how weak the yen can go, how much the finance ministry will tolerate before intervening. Will it tolerate a weaker level than it did in 2024? We keep an eye if it crosses 163 per dollar. Just finally, back to your commodities space. And gold is weaker 1% at 3968 per troy ounce, and oil is just up ever so slightly at $72 a barrel, but we keep an eye on the latest in the Middle East. That should be my business flash. Now with more on what's going on around the world, here's Stephen Carroll in Brussels.
2: Lizzie, thank you. US negotiators Jared Kushner and Steve Witkoff are reported to have had positive discussions with regional leaders in Qatar on Iran as technical talks with Tehran move ahead. Meanwhile, the top Iranian negotiator says the release of $12 billion in frozen assets is underway. The death toll from the twin earthquakes that struck Venezuela has now risen to nearly 2,000. It's estimated that more than 10,000 people have been injured and 15,000 displaced as authorities expand their recovery efforts. And the US Supreme Court rejected Donald Trump's plan to restrict birthright citizenship, deeming it unconstitutional. In a 5-4 ruling, the court said Trump's executive order couldn't be squared with the Constitution's 14th Amendment, which guarantees citizenship to virtually everyone born on US soil. Those are some of our global news headlines.
1: Well, as I say, it's the start of a quarter, start of a month, a quarter and a half today. Investors starting this second half of the year with positive signals on energy prices and on inflation, but fears about an AI bubble arguably remain. Both the Stoxx 600 and the S&P 500 notched their best quarter since 2020 yesterday. So how are things going to pan out in the second half of the year? Let's ask Goldman Sachs Chief Global Equity Strategist Peter Oppenheimer. He joins us in the London studio. Morning, Peter.
3: Hello, Lizzie.
1: These are blockbuster AI gains that we've seen. Where do we go next, in your view?
4: Yeah, well, let's just say, firstly, an amazing first half of the year. And despite all of the tribulations of that period in relation to the war and the rise in oil prices, the reason I think equities have done so well is because earnings have been broadly very strong. And that's been true across all of the main regions through the last 6 months, in fact, the last year. And I think what's really going to drive equities in the second half of the year, again, is fundamental earnings growth. And there are two, I think, drivers to this. One of them is that earnings are really a function of nominal GDP, real GDP plus inflation. That's what drives sales and revenues. And that still is reasonably healthy. And secondly, the massive increase we're seeing in CapEx around AI commercialization is not just driving parts of the ecosystem in technology, and particularly the chip and memory stocks, but also spilling out into stronger earnings growth and cash flows in many of the infrastructure companies that are helping to support that build out. So I think earnings are going to still be the driver in the second half. They're likely to be weaker, but still pretty healthy. And I think equities will make reasonable gains and be relatively broad based.
2: How long does that effect of capital expenditure filtering through wider parts of the market last? I mean, is there a question that we're in the peak of this now, and that perhaps the effect will peter out over time?
4: Yeah, I mean, at some point, of course, there is going to be a slowdown in demand for compute. It can't be limitless, and there's also going to be an increasing focus on the cost and price.

0: here, but that we're in the early stages of a multi-year increase in infrastructure and capex spending coming from other factors as well. Remember, governments around the world are borrowing more money, and some of this is being spent on upgrading infrastructure, making supply chains more resilient in a more uncertain world, improving and strengthening energy capacity and distribution, as well, of course, as upgrading defence spending. All of these things require huge amounts of capital spending. A lot of it is on physical assets. And therefore, for the first time in really a generation, there is an increase, and probably quite a sustained increase, in investment and capital spending happening across most of the major economies, and that's, you know, there'll be ups and downs, no doubt, but I think that's an important underlying theme.
1: Another theme of the first half of the year, Peter, has been the influence of retail investors. Mm. Does that change how you put your outlooks together when you have to consider such erratic, volatile behaviour?
0: Yeah, well, firstly, the massive increase in retail investors hasn't been true everywhere. That's mainly been true in the US. It's been true in parts of Asia. And I think that does, is a sense reflecting a vulnerability that people are perhaps getting too overexcited about narratives in relation to things like AI. And of course, we've seen, in some places like the US, an increase in margin borrowing to access equities. And we've seen an increase in demand for leveraged ETFs, for example. Now, of course, retail investors have been consistently strongly buying equities, particularly in the US over the last two or three years, and they've done very well as a result of that. Mm-hmm. So they actually have been positioning in quite a healthy way. But overall, I would say private sector balance sheets, including household balance sheets, are relatively healthy. And there have been lots of strong wealth gains, particularly in the US, on the back of the rises we've seen in the equity market over the last 3.5 years. So it's something definitely to watch. And, if that becomes more speculative, I think it leaves to vulnerabilities in a correction. But I think the underlying trend is still positive.
1: Well, you mentioned Asia. I think you're pointing to the KOSPI. Mm. Do those gains that we've seen continue? Is it still a good time to get in on the KOSPI before the second half of the year?
0: Well, again, let's put it in context. In the first almost half of the year, that market was up almost 100%.
1: Breathtaking, before, yeah.
0: And it had been up, I think, nearly 80% last year. Extraordinary gains. It is worth emphasising, though, that index is heavily dominated by two companies, which make up 60% of the index. And they are in the chip and memory space, which is at the hard end of the benefits of this CapEx spending, because that's what is really supporting this exponential rise in demand for compute. Our colleagues who cover that market are looking at the index growing earnings this year by 320%. So it's quite an extraordinary growth rate. Having said that, of course, any time there's any sense that you get a slowdown in the end demand for memory or chips, that is a very cyclical industry and there will be a pullback. So I think it's important to emphasize that the chip sector is a cyclical sector, and at some point there'll be a slowdown in demand and prices will adjust. But overall, we wouldn't expect to see the same kind of gains in the second half as we saw in the first half, but we have a positive view on the broad market.
2: Okay, Peter, great to talk to you. Thanks very much for joining us this morning. Peter Oppenheimer there, Goldman Sachs Chief Global Equity Strategist. And it's 8:31 in London, 9:31 here in Brussels. A very good morning if you're just joining us. I'm Stephen Carroll.
1: And I'm Lizzie Burden. 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
2: In today's equity market session, we're looking at the Stock 600 down by 0.3%. The FTSE 100 is a tenth lower. The CAC 40 in Paris down by 0.5%. Wall Street futures in the red as well by 0.4% for S&P E-minis. More strength in the dollar today, up 0.2% ahead of hearing from Kevin Warsh later today in Sintra. So the euro and the pound both 0.2% weaker against the dollar this morning. We are seeing the rise in government bond yields as well across Europe. The 10-year French yield's up 5 basis points. 10-year gilt yield up 4 basis points.
1: Now to our top stories. Ireland takes over the EU presidency today at a moment when its policies on tech and defence are under scrutiny.

0: Concerns have been raised about the country's ability to safely manage security risks during the six-month term. EU diplomats have told Bloomberg that other member states worry about Ireland's ability to protect its subsea internet cables. Jennifer Duggan is our Dublin bureau chief.
1: Ireland is a neutral country, but also really lacks a lot of the defence capabilities to be able to defend itself. I think Ireland has kind of traditionally always relied on its geographical position on, you know, sort of the far west coast of Europe. But obviously we've seen, you know, things like movement of Russian ships, for example, off the west coast of Ireland, and even kind of further south at times. And there's a lot of concerns about things like hybrid attacks.
0: Jennifer Duggan points out that Ireland also hosts the European headquarters for most major US tech giants and is seen as the data bridge between America and Europe.
2: The US government has lifted foreign access restrictions on Anthropic's Fable 5 AI model. The move comes after Bloomberg reported that Anthropic executives held private talks with Commerce Secretary Howard Lutnick about the model's safety parameters. The reversal comes 3 weeks after Washington blocked overseas access in what was its biggest intervention yet in the AI industry.
0: And Nike executives are offering up cautious comments about their outlook, even as quarterly results outpaced expectations. The story from Bloomberg's Charlie Pellett.
3: Outgoing CFO Matt Friend said Nike's efforts to sell through its products, quote, remain challenged, while CEO Elliott Hill noted headwinds to revenue growth. Wendy Liebman is CEO at WSL Strategic Retail. She says Nike's big competition now is household expenses.
4: Even if you are a fabulous brand today, you have to prove your worth in the way it works, the way I can get it, how I feel about it every day, because now you're competing with everyday essentials and not just another pair of sneakers.
3: Nike's sales of $11 billion in the quarter did top estimates in New York. Charlie Pellett, Bloomberg Radio.
2: And finally, KitKat is taking a break from its recipe in Europe. Nestle has announced it's going to tweak the chocolate bar to make it crispier and introduce what it calls a subtle hazelnut tone to attract new consumers in continental Europe. The company won't reduce the cocoa content of KitKat. For UK consumers, though, nothing will change. Nestle says that British tastes already favour the existing burned caramel recipe, which it says is, quote, already perfect. Well, they would say that, wouldn't they?
0: If it ain't broke, don't fix it. That's what I say.
2: Yeah, indeed. I'm lobbying for more of the Japanese flavour of Kit Kats to arrive in this side of the world as well. More strawberry Kit Kats in our future, I think, Lizzie.
0: Oh, I don't know about that. I do quite like strawberry and chocolate, but maybe not in a Kit Kat. Anyway, we're going to get back to safer topics in just a moment. We'll be speaking to the Director General of the European Steel Association, Eurofer. Don't miss that conversation. This is Bloomberg.
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0: Welcome back to, yeah, That's a Pepper Thing. First up, we've got Harrison wrapping his Dr. Pepper in a tiny quilt so it feels at home. Oh, how tender. That's a Pepper Thing. And over to Becca, who's whispering affirmations to her can.
1: You're sweet. You're unique. You're the best thing I ever poured over ice.
0: She swears it makes it taste better. It's not a science thing, but it's a Pepper Thing. Why do they all do it? All for that sweet, delicious, truly one-of-a-kind taste of Dr. Pepper. It's a Pepper Thing.

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1: 8:40 a.m. in London. I'm Lizzie Burden, and we check the markets for you all day long here on Bloomberg Radio. And we're looking at the Stock 600, weaker 0.3% at the moment. Break it down by sector across the continent, and you've got still only five in positive territory out of 20. Chemicals leading the gains, media at the bottom of the basket. And as you survey the landscape across the continent, the FTSE is flat to the upside. The CAC 40 in Paris down 0.6%. The DAX in Frankfurt also flat to the upside. So these are not major moves, really, that we're seeing this morning. Looking ahead to the Wall Street open, Nasdaq futures down 0.5%, S&P E-minis down 0.4%. We'd already seen the MSCI Asia Pacific Index down, well, flat to the downside, really. So it's an uninspiring start to the month, the quarter and the half when it comes to the equity picture. Pretty steady in your bond space as well. The 10-year not doing anything at 4.46 for Treasuries. We, of course, are waiting for this big blockbuster panel at Cintra. It's Kevin Warsh, the new Fed chairman, making his first speech on the international stage in that role. The dollar strengthening against all of its G10 peers in anticipation, and as we've seen, bets increasing of a rate hike from the Federal Reserve. So the Bloomberg Dollar Spot Index currently up 0.2%. And on the flip side, some of the Asian currencies weakening. So we've seen the yen at a 40-year low this week. It is still lingering around that 1.62 per dollar level, just a touch weaker. And South Korea's won sliding to its weakest level since the global financial crisis. Various factors into this, but one is overseas investors selling local stocks. Just finally, in your commodity space, of course, we keep an eye on the geopolitics. The US had reported progress in talks in Doha towards an Iran peace deal. Brent weaker 0.2% at $72 a barrel. Gold down nearly 1% at $3,969 a troy ounce. And that should be my business flash. Now, with more on what's going on around the world, here's Stephen Carroll in Brussels.
2: Lizzie, thank you. US negotiators Jared Kushner and Steve Witkoff are reported to have had positive discussions with regional leaders in Qatar on Iran as technical talks with Tehran move ahead. Meanwhile, the top Iranian negotiator says the release of $12 billion in frozen assets is underway. The death toll from the twin earthquakes that struck Venezuela has now risen to nearly 2,000. It's estimated that more than 10,000 people have been injured and 15,000 displaced as authorities expand their recovery efforts. And the US Supreme Court rejected President Trump's plan to restrict birthright citizenship, deeming it unconstitutional. In a 5-4 ruling, the court said Trump's executive order couldn't be squared with the Constitution's 14th Amendment, which guarantees citizenship to virtually everyone born on US soil. Those are some of our global news headlines. And Lizzie, we are going to focus a little bit more on the conversations being had around the change in presidency from the European Union as we are thinking about those priorities that Ireland is going to bring to that position as it leads and chairs a lot of those discussions in terms of the policy agenda ahead. We've talked a little about the defence and technology policies that are going to be in focus as we're thinking about some of the economic challenges too, many and varied as they are, facing the European continent. This, of course, a focus in the conversations at Cintra today too.
1: Yes, and as I say, we've got that blockbuster panel coming up later on. We'll be hearing not just from Fed Chair Kevin Warsh, also from the Bank of England's Andrew Bailey, the ECB's Christine Lagarde, and the Bank of Canada's Tiff Macklem, so on this panel at 2 p.m. London time. But really, it's been quite hawkish messaging, I sense, from the ECB interviews that we've had so far. Francine Lacroix on the ground for us, having various conversations. If anything, they're trying to say that, yes, there's been progress in the geopolitical talks between the US and Iran. They're glad that they've done that hike, denying it was an insurance hike, but keeping options open whether they'll need to go again because of potential second round effects. And really, it seems to me that many of the policymakers are singing from the same hymn sheet.
2: Yeah, certainly is. And looking at a situation where at least things look a little bit more stable on the energy front. That's also true when we think about the trade relationships as well. And we're talking today about the European Union's new rules on steel imports coming into force, with almost half of tariff-free quotas being reserved for countries with which the bloc has trade deals. The move is aimed at protecting the EU's steel industry against a glut of subsidised below-market steel imports, often coming from China. Joining us now to discuss is Axel Eggert, who is Director General of the European Steel Association. Association, Eurofer. Axel, welcome back to Bloomberg Radio. Good to see you this morning. Are you happy with these new rules? Are they going to help protect European steel?
3: Yeah, good morning. Yes, of course, we are very happy. This new measure will bring us back more than 15 million tons of capacity utilization in Europe. That will also protect more than 200,000 direct and indirect jobs connected to the European steel industry. So it's a major step to preserve steelmaking in Europe.
1: And Axel, are you worried about retaliation from China, which, of course, the EU relies upon for rare earths and other minerals? We've just had President Xi casting the ruling party in China as a force for global prosperity.
3: I believe that China needs to recognize that Europe has a staggering trade deficit with China. 2.5 times China exports in terms of value to the EU and vice versa. So they should speak with Europe to find a fairer trade balance between the two blocks. I do not think that China has any grounds under WTO to retaliate against Europe on this measure. So I'm quite positive that there will be a good outcome between the two partners.
2: We've also seen the chair of the European Parliament's Trade Committee pointing out that the implementation of the EU-US trade deal enters into force with it today. This is bringing some certainty to what has been a very uncertain situation affecting your industry and others. I mean, are you optimistic that this is a good resolution? Do you think that this is going to be bring some sort of stability when it comes to the steel industry and that transatlantic relationship?
3: First of all, of course, the European measure brings stability to the European steel market. That's very clear. But we are not satisfied, of course, with the relations with the US currently, because the US foresees a 50% tariff on the first ton coming in, including steel derivatives. So that is, of course, a big threat for our export markets. We have already lost more than 2 million tons in terms of exports to the US over the last few years. So it's what we hope is that the US will fulfill what they have arranged a year ago with the EU, that they would sit together and talk about tariff quotas. And to talk about a common approach to address the global excess capacity. So this is still, we're still waiting for this.
2: Do you have any sense that those talks are happening or are likely to make much progress?
3: I know that the Commission is doing a huge effort to enhance these talks, but it may take some time. So we will see in the next few years whether the US is willing really to sit together, not only with Europe, but also with other like-minded countries like UK or Canada.
1: Axel, how's your industry coping with higher energy costs? Clearly coming a bit lower because of the progress in talks in the Middle East, but still high.
3: Still very high, significantly higher than before COVID, before the Russian aggression in Ukraine. So it's a concern in Europe for all the industries, also for households, by the way. And Europe needs to do more. We have here several issues. Taxes and levies on energy, for example, could be lowered. We are among the highest worldwide here. But also we have a system in Europe where the least efficient or least CO2 efficient facility, the gas-fired power plant, is setting the price in the market, while electricity from renewable energy like windmills or solar is already much cheaper. But the gas-fired power plant is setting the price very high, and that is a huge problem for the transition of our industry to carbon neutrality, because we are transitioning from coking coal-based steel production to electricity hydrogen-based steel production. And if the costs are too high, this transition will simply not happen.
2: Yeah, and very interesting to see what progress might be made on that. We're also expecting announcements on the reform of the EU's carbon market as well. I know of great interest for your industry as well. We will come back to that another day. For now, Axel, thank you very much for joining us. Axel Egger, Director General of the European Steel Association, Eurofer. But coming up next on Bloomberg Daybreak Europe, we'll be checking in on the stocks on the move in the first hour of European trading. Stay with us for that. 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Thank you.
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1: 8.53 in London, 9.53 here in Brussels. Good morning, I'm Stephen Carroll. So the Stock 600 down by 0.2%. The FTSE 100 slightly higher on the day, so too is the DAX in Frankfurt. We have been keeping an eye on Adidas and Puma shares after Nike's earnings yesterday as well. So that's something that we're thinking about in terms of individual stocks on the move today too. But let's think more broadly about the macro picture with oil prices today. Holding steady for Brent crude, $72.97 a barrel today. Bloomberg dollar spot index strengthening further against the euro and the dollar up by 0.2%. That's ahead of that panel discussion at Cintra that we'll be watching with Kevin Warsh, Andrew Bailey and Christine Lagarde a little bit later on. European government bonds are selling off today. Yields up 3 basis points on the 10-year bund yield in Germany, 5 basis points higher on the 10-year gilt yield and 4 basis points higher on the 10-year French yield as well. So that's an interesting one to keep an eye on for later. Gold prices down 0.9%, $3,972 a barrel. That's moving on the basis of shifting rate expectations. I'll just mention the Japanese yen as well. Weaker again, a touch against the dollar today, holding close to that level, the lowest in 40 years. That is your Bloomberg Radio Business Flash. Lizzie.
2: Well, let's take a look at some of the stocks on the move today in Europe. I'm Lizzie Burden in London with Stephen Carroll in Brussels, and we're joined by our Bloomberg reporter, Chloe Melly. Chloe, I want to start with Schneider Electric this morning, down 2.25% as things stand. Just talk us through the moves there.
3: Yeah, so this is off the back of some M&A. So Schneider has bought the industrial AI company Cognite for $3.1 billion. So this is a part of this drive in the industrial sector more generally to integrate AI onto the factory floor to kind of boost productivity. So, for example, using things like digital twins, so, you know, digital models of physical assets, which help from designing the factory to managing those day-to-day operations. And this acquisition of Cognite means that Schneider can go now even further into this. And so Cognite, for example, offers agentic capabilities, AI agents, and then also things that are known as knowledge graphs, which is essentially data models that represent things like people and object and concept as nodes, and then helps kind of map out those relationships, and that again helps with productivity. Essentially combining the digital and the physical world. So Schneider is trying to push further into that. Analysts have said that the deal is a really good fit, that it makes a lot of sense in terms of strategy going forward. But the reason why we've seen the shares go down this morning is that it is expensive. So that explains the slight weakness in the shares today. So we'll see if those shares, you know, actually rebound when the deal makes a little bit more sense and is integrated.
1: So that's on Schneider Electric. Let's go to AB Foods next. The owner of Primark for now, I should say. Their shares lower this morning, though. What's going on?
3: Yeah, well, that is because of falling sales at Primark. So ahead of this demerger of the fashion, so the Primark arm, and then the food divisions. And so it means that it might be quite difficult for Primark to command a kind of premium valuation that peers do. So, you know, companies like Inditex, which owns Zara, and Next, those will be the companies that Primark will be compared to when they are a standalone company. But the reason for that drop in sales was, of course, this tough consumer environment. You know, we've seen flat sales in the UK, a much bigger drop in Europe for Primark. And it's not like the food business is actually doing that much better either. The sugar division in particular has been struggling quite a bit because of higher gas prices. And it's a division that's actually already been struggling for a while because there has been a lot of very high production costs and a lot of volatility in pricing as well. AB Foods did keep its full-year outlook with the exception of sugar, so that might have helped reassure a little bit, but those falling sales have definitely fed through into some share weakness this morning.
2: And finally, let's go to sports. JD Sports, what's the story there?
3: So this is also a story about this tough consumer environment, very much a read across from what we heard from Nike over in the US, with a very cautious outlook from Nike and a warning that consumers were under a lot of pressure, and that has fed through into some weakness for JD Sports, which sells Nike hockey products. There are growing signs of pressure in that sportswear market. Generally, we had Lululemon, for example, cutting its sales guidance in early June. And now we have Nike warning that performance will be weaker. Some of it might be company specific. Nike is undergoing this turnaround. It's been struggling in China in particular. But some of those comments around the environment and that general weakness in a consumer confidence don't really bode that well for that general sector. It's not really that people are unwilling to buy Nike, it's that they're unwilling to buy running shoes kind of generally. So that consumer sector is going to be really key to watch at the next earnings season.
1: Lazy summer for us all, Chloe, I say. Let's just stop running. Let's give up on all exercise and just have
3: a
1: sit down instead.
3: 100%. Yeah.
1: Chloe Mele, thank you very much for joining us. That's our report there, looking at the stocks on the move. And for more conversations like this, you can subscribe to our Stock Movers podcast. It's got the biggest winners and losers in the stock market updated throughout the day. 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
2: Well, in the broader market, the Stock 600 is flat to the downside at the moment. The DAX in Frankfurt up 0.2%. The CAC 40 down 0.4%. You'll have more of a dive into the markets in the next hour of the European Cash Trade on Bloomberg Radio, hosted by James Wilcock and Caroline Hepke. Plenty to discuss when it comes to the situation in Sintra, the ECB forum happening, of course, and a blockbuster appearance from Kevin Warsh later today. Stay with us. This is Bloomberg.
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1: This is Bloomberg Daybreak here for this Wednesday, the 1st of July from London. Coming up today,
2: deep sea cable ties. As Ireland takes over the EU presidency, a giant new transatlantic data connection raises security fears.
1: Fable 5's next chapter, the US government removes foreign access restrictions on Anthropic's powerful AI model.
2: Coining it, President Trump reports at least $1.4 billion in crypto earnings for the last year.
1: Plus, pints of no return, why England's World Cup campaign could pour £275 million into British pubs.
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1: Morning, James. Good to have you in the radio studio this morning. Even though we're starting off July, a bit more cautious when it comes to stocks. Remember, European shares had their best quarter since 2020, up something like 10% since the end of March. But this morning, we're down about a tenth of 1%. We get the Eurozone CPI data out later, so that's going to be really crucial. It comes ahead of Sintra. We've got more ECB speakers and Kevin Warsh speaking today. Really crucial for markets on the last day of that forum. Looking at the markets, the dollar is stronger, 0.2%. I note that Bitcoin has fallen to a 21-month low. Stock futures for the US market open again. The S&P 500 was so strong last quarter, but negative this morning, down 0.3%. And in the bond markets, as we saw, the manufacturing PMI for Spain falling into contraction territory. In Europe, yields are rising. Germany is at 289. Those are the markets.
2: Our top stories. Ireland takes over the EU presidency today for 6 months, with Ukrainian President Zelensky in Dublin for a formal ceremony. It comes at a moment when Ireland's policies on security, defence and technology are under scrutiny. Richard Brown from Ireland's National Cybersecurity Centre says the threat of a cyber attack is very real.
3: It's inevitable because there are attacks all the time. We see espionage on a fairly regular basis. We see other kinds of hybrid type of attacks very regularly. So we expect it to happen. The key question is, will the mitigations the state has in place manage those incidents properly?
2: To Brown's point, Ireland is only spending 1.5 billion euros a year on defence, or 0.2% of GDP. The country is militarily neutral and lacks naval capacity to monitor its large territorial waters. EU diplomats have told Bloomberg that other member states are worried about Ireland's ability to protect its subsea internet cables. Ireland hosts the European headquarters for most major US tech giants and is seen as the data bridge between America and Europe.
1: The US government has lifted foreign access restrictions on Anthropic's Fable 5 AI model. The move comes after Bloomberg reported that Anthropic executives held private talks with the Commerce Secretary, Howard Lutnick, about the model's safety parameters. The reversal comes 3 weeks after Washington blocked overseas access in what was its biggest intervention yet in the AI industry.
2: US President Donald Trump earned at least $1.4 billion in 2025 from crypto and meme coin related businesses. That's according to his latest annual financial disclosure. Our senior US government editor Derek Wallbank says this level of income is unusual.
4: Presidents, when they get into office, they make somewhere around $400,000 a year as like a salary from the United States government. You know, there are things that they have to pay for and all of that. A usual side hustle that you would be talking about for presidents has been writing maybe books that can bring in a couple of low million dollars. So this is by orders of magnitude more compensation.
2: That was Bloomberg's Derek Wallbank. During 2025, Trump's crypto firm, World Liberty Financial, and his meme coin business, CIC Digital, each generated around $600 million in income. The disclosure also provides insight into the president's sprawling business empire, reigniting concerns that he may be profiting from his position.
1: Now to Iran. The price of oil is steady this morning after posting its biggest quarterly decline since the pandemic, with Brent crude trading this morning at around $73 a barrel. Traders continue to watch US-Iran peace talks as shipping through the Strait of Hormuz gradually increases. According to a senior US official, US negotiators Jared Kushner and Steve Witkoff held positive discussions in Qatar yesterday as technical talks with Iran make progress. Bloomberg's Stuart Livingston Wallace heads our coverage across the Middle East.
5: We got precious few details about what was actually discussed, and it was going via the mediators, which is not wildly unusual. I mean, that has been the standard fare. What I suppose was interesting is they're saying the talks are very positive, and that's kind of interesting because I think it signals the level to which the US is prepared to put up with, you know, some quite vociferous remarks from the Iranians.
1: Stuart Livingston Wallace says that while oil flows through the Strait of Hormuz are recovering, it's happening slowly. It comes as news agency AFP reports US and Iranian officials will hold indirect talks again on Wednesday.
2: Here in Europe, the Spanish government is expected to grant residency permits to more than 1 million undocumented migrants. Sources tell us the figure is double the number originally projected when the mass regularization program was announced earlier in April. At the time, Prime Minister Pedro Sanchez said anyone living in Spain at the end of last year who can prove they had been in the country for at least 5 months and has no criminal record would be eligible for residence and work permits. While the plan was initially backed by labour unions, business groups and the Catholic Church, it has faced growing opposition from conservatives in the country.
1: England play the Democratic Republic of Congo tonight in the World Cup, with the country's publicans among those most invested in a win for the home side. Bloomberg's Ewan Potts has more.
6: England are definitely set to win the World Cup, just like last time and the time before that. Whether or not that happens, and bookmakers say it won't, will be of great interest to the nation's struggling pub industry. The British Beer and Pub Association estimates extra revenue for the sector of £275 million if England make it through to the final, with sales of an extra 55 million pints of beer. Should England succeed this evening, they're set to face Mexico in the last 16, with a match kicking off at 1 a.m. on a work night. Great news for pub sales, probably less good for productivity in the rest of the economy. In London, I'm Ewan Potts, Bloomberg Radio.
1: And those are our top stories for you this morning. Looking at the market, so we get off to a slightly lackluster start when it comes to July. Quite cautious. European stocks at the moment are down by 0.2%. But this, of course, after a record best quarter since 2020 for European shares, where you saw record highs taken out a number of times. We were up about 10% versus the end of March. And that's been the case in so many markets. I mean, 21% gain for the MSCI Asia Pacific Index. Yes. S&P 500 best quarter in 6 years. What about the second half of the year? That's the big question. Looking at some comments, though, that are coming out today, I think very relevant. Nagel, the ECB policymaker, saying that he doesn't see a feed through in terms of wages. So we're keeping an eye on the inflation figures. In terms of bond yields this morning, you've got sovereign bonds declining across Europe today. German benchmark yields up by 3.5 basis points. You also had a whopping number out of Italy in terms of their first quarter year-to-date budget deficit, which has risen to 7.8% of GDP. Oil prices, as I mentioned earlier, are fairly steady. $72.82, those are the markets.
2: Well, Caroline, I am enjoying being in the air-conditioned studio with you, especially after some recent weeks of hot heat temperatures in Western Europe. But I've been catching my eye this morning. Chris Rovzar has been writing about if we have been changing our thinking about what we can wear to work. Now, I'm going to ask you delicately not to look under the radio studio desk when I say, is it appropriate to wear shorts to work?
1: I can't say I'm too bothered what people wear, but of course, dress is so symbolic and it is important in the business environment. You know, I still do think, despite the pandemic, the kind of dress for the job that you want is massively important. I'll just note that, James, the billionaire that I was sitting next to over supper yesterday evening.
2: Oh, this is a good name drop.
1: Yeah, name drop. was the most casually dressed of the group. But that is, as I say, probably the privilege of the billionaire to wear, you know, white T-shirt and black chinos. And I would argue, yeah, that I see very few knees around the office, and maybe I'm glad of that.
2: Well, you say that, but a recent poll of Bloomberg clients from the financial world found 45% said it was okay.
1: Okay.
2: With some of the comments saying, you know, it's, you know, not unprofessional, that AI is taking all our humanity, all we have left is pants, which I found very interesting. I mean, to your point about the pandemic, I do think work from home has changed this, because if you're not in an air-conditioned office, my view suddenly pivots from what is professional to what is allowing you to survive the sweaty, sweaty home which you're working with seven fans around you.
1: Yeah, absolutely. Okay, Chris Rovzar, tip of the hat to you for all of your fashion advice and thoughts. Thank you. Now, let's think about what's happening today. The challenges that Ireland faces as it takes over the six-month rotating presence of the European Union. This position, of course, though, will see Irish diplomats and ministers chairing EU meetings and driving policy discussions. But it also does mean that there's a spotlight on Ireland's own policies when it comes to tech and a lack of spending on defence. Our Dublin Bureau Chief Jennifer Duggan joins us now for more. Jennifer, good to have you on the programme. So there's a little ceremony, formal ceremony that is taking place today with Vladimir Zelensky, who's joining me, Hall Martin, to sort of do this handover. In terms of the rotating presidency, it does mean that Ireland's in an important role. What do you think the Irish government is going to be focused on? What are they hoping to get from this?
7: Yeah, it's a big morning for Ireland today. All right, it takes over the EU presidency for the next 6 months. The European budget, the MPP, will be one of the big topics that Ireland will have to deal with throughout its presidency. It will have the task to steer all member states on that budget and to try to reach agreement on the next 7-year EU budget. There'll be a greater emphasis in this budget on competitiveness and defence. So it'll be a tough task for Ireland to get agreement across all member states. Other issues that will be pretty big during the presidency will be, we've seen an increased focus on competitiveness within the EU with the Draghi report. So that'll certainly be a big topic, along with simplification, you know, sort of trying to reduce or simplify a lot of regulation in different spheres. Ireland will also want to put a bit of attention on accession to the EU for some other member states. EU membership has been hugely beneficial for Ireland, both in terms of economic and social development. And there is hopes to be able to push forward, enlargement during its presidency. Montenegro is one country that is looking to join. And obviously Ukraine as well, with Zelensky there today as part of this event. Ireland will be looking on how to advance negotiations on Ukrainian membership of the EU.
2: I mean, it's such a great story, Jennifer, because it pulls together this moment where Europe needs to sort of modernize and reform if it wants to stand up to the US or China. And you have the geography of how Ireland is sort of the situation, it's a tech point where all the data flows through from the US, but also spends the least in defense of anywhere in Europe. And you've been sort of looking at actually what that means in terms of sort of literal undersea cables. Can you tell us about your story?
7: Yeah, so Ireland's a very important hub because of a number of different reasons in relation to technology. Ireland is the European headquarters of most of the major US tech companies, but there's also a lot of cables that carry data from Europe and Ireland across to the US that they run through Irish waters. So those are considered to be critical infrastructure. Amazon Web Services are currently developing a new cable there, and that's going to be very critically important in relation to AI and data flows. But then, as you mentioned, Ireland also has one of the lowest, if not the lowest, defence spend within Europe, and is a neutral country. So those two things are kind of a little bit conflicting somewhat. We've seen movement of Russian ships off the west coast of Ireland and obviously other parts of Europe. And there are concerns about hybrid threats as well. So this certainly kind of brings attention on Ireland's ability or lack of ability to be able to sort of defend those waters off its west coast.
1: Yeah, absolutely. Thank you so much, Jennifer, for being with us and talking us through this important story. That is our Dublin Bureau Chief, Jennifer Duggan. Really appreciate it. Thank you.
2: Well, today is the first deadline for renewing the US-Mexico-Canada agreement, the so-called USMCA. It will probably be missed. Joining us now is Bloomberg's trade czar, Brendan Murray. Brendan, remind us what the USMCA, the successor to NAFTA, is and what this deadline is for.
8: So USMCA was the successor to the NAFTA agreement, which came into effect in 1994. President Trump, in his first term, renegotiated NAFTA, called it USMCA. And in that agreement, there was a provision on the 6-year anniversary, which is today, that the three sides could get together and either renew it or review it. And Trump has already said that he signaled, really, that he doesn't want to renew it. He wants to review it. He wants to make some changes to it. Some upgrades, some tightening of the rules that govern this three-country trading mm-hmm. block, where some $2 trillion worth of goods and services are traded. So the bottom line is USMCA was going to expire in 2036, but now the three parties are going to have to undergo these annual reviews of these rules to satisfy the Trump administration's desire to improve it. So businesses think this will inject a lot of uncertainty into it. The whole concept of a trade deal is that you have the rules set in stone so you can set up your supply chains and do business across borders. But this is going to kind of throw things in flux. But the president of the U.S. says that, this is really needed to help American workers.
1: Yeah. So what does this mean then for the economies of Canada and Mexico?
8: Well, what it does, USMCA really benefits the automotive industry, the agriculture industry, and energy. So those are sort of the three big industries that benefit from low to zero tariffs. And remember, Trump has put tariffs on a lot of different countries over the past 18 months, but he's excluded USMCA. Those are not subject to his tariffs. So goods continue to flow in a healthy way across the borders in North America. So what it means is if you're an automaker, you now have to reconsider whether it makes sense to produce in the U.S., produce in Mexico, or produce in Canada. President Trump would say, why don't you produce, why don't we direct the incentives so you'll produce in the U.S. rather than the two neighbors?
2: Okay. Bloomberg's trade czar, Brendan Murray, and we'll be keeping on that deadline as it comes out later today, Caroline. It's just another example of how the world of free trade appears to be sort of fast fading.
1: Yeah, absolutely under pressure, but very good to get an update on that. Now, in terms of what's coming up next, so we're going to bring you on the programme a bit later on, Bloomberg's interview with Joachim Nagel of the ECB, but straight up we'll be hearing from Samantha Dart from Goldman Sachs on the Iran oil shock. That's next. This is Bloomberg.
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1: It's 9:21 a.m. here in the City of London. Good morning, I'm Caroline Hepke. So the ZETA DAX is up 0.3% this morning, but elsewhere in Europe, it's a little bit of a lackluster start for the first day of this quarter, first day of the second half of the year. European stocks are down 0.1%. You've had some PMI data out this morning from Spain. The June figure, though, shows manufacturing in contraction. So the IBEX also is lower. One of the outliers is actually down, the IBEX 35, by about 0.5% this morning. Looking at other markets, stock futures for the US are in the red, down 0.5% for the Nasdaq futures. But remember, we're coming off the back of a very, very strong quarter. S&P 500 had its best quarter in 6 years. You saw 21% gain for the MSCI Asia Pacific Index for the quarter, best quarter in 17 years. The SOX Index, best quarter ever. The question is, does that AI trade either broaden out or just continue into the second half of this year or not? Looking at the bond markets, 10-year US yields flat, 4.46. Germany is at 2.89, up by 3 basis points this morning. That's a look at where we are in the markets. Now let's get over to James Walcock, who's got all the rest of what is going on around the world.
2: Caroline, US negotiators Jared Kushner and Steve Witkoff are reported to have had positive discussions with regional leaders in Qatar regarding Iran, as technical talks with Tehran move ahead. Meanwhile, the top Iranian negotiator says the release of $12 billion in frozen assets is underway. The death toll from the twin earthquakes that struck Venezuela has now risen to nearly 2,000. It's estimated that more than 10,000 people have been injured and 15,000 displaced as authorities expand their recovery efforts. And the US Supreme Court has rejected President Donald Trump's plan to restrict birthright citizenship, deeming it unconstitutional. In a 5-4 ruling, the court said Trump's executive order couldn't be squared with the Constitution's 14th Amendment, which guarantees citizenship to virtually everyone born on US soil. Those are some of our global news headlines.
1: Thank you so much for that. Now, let's have a think about the oil markets this morning and the discussions between the US and Iran. Oil has seen its biggest quarterly drop since the pandemic. Despite the rapid unwinding, though, of those price increases, traders are still watching these peace talks between the US and Iran, the return of shipping through the Strait of Hormuz. Goldman Sachs' co-head of global commodities research, Samantha Dart, has been speaking to Bloomberg's Tim Stenovic and Carol Massa about the state of the energy market now. Have a listen.
3: Once we have a normalization of flows through the strait, the expectation is that we go into an oversupply. We do expect next year to average with a surplus of just over 3 million barrels a day. Now, to be fair, if you then bring in all the rebuilding of SPR that we are likely to see, that comes down. So we do expect a little over 1 million barrels a day just of SPR rebuilding globally. But still, that would leave us close to 2 million barrels a day of a surplus next year.
4: Once we get to a normalization in the Strait of Hormuz.
3: That's right.
4: When is that going to be?
3: We think that if we can continue to ramp flows, we really expect that by the end of July, this is done.
4: Okay.
3: In fact, if it wasn't for, you know, the little flare-ups we get every now and then, if you just take into account the pace of ramp we had been seeing until, let's say, before Thursday last week, at that pace, we would have been normalized by early July. So the pace of ramp on the oil side, I should say, on the oil side has been pretty decent. On the LNG side, less so. Once you get that done, then you stop drawing down inventories as much. For now, they are still drawing down. I think one of the reasons why markets haven't really reacted that much to this latest flare-up is that when you look, for example, U.S. exports continue to be pretty solid. If you look at China imports, they have continued to go down. So China doesn't seem to be in a rush to replenish their inventories just yet. And this is somewhat accommodating this little bump in the road of the ramp up.
5: So anytime there's a flare, do you guys mostly around your desk or around your offices basically say, it's just a little flare up. We're moving in the right direction, right meaning calm, peace, things settling down. in the Strait of Hormuz and things settling down between Iran and the rest of the world and Iran and the United States?
3: I think, like everybody, we watch the headlines and see if the flare-up is followed by let's talk and just work this out.
5: Yeah.
3: But it's also about how the market reacts to it. Then we can get a sense of, well, two things. One, from an investor perspective, what the expectations are. Do people really expect this to be a problem or just a transient issue? But the other thing that we can look at is the physical market, and the physical market hasn't really tightened up significantly either, which is what points us to go, okay, let me see how much China is pulling in.
5: Yeah.
3: And the physical balance is not that bad.

0: revenue driver.
1: That's exactly right. But before Thursday, if we were to focus on, let's say, the record flow day through the strait, they got to just about 13 million barrels a day, when before the deal, we were at a pace of about between 1 and 2 million barrels of visible crossings. Of course, if you take into account all the reroutes, everything else that we were seeing, we were getting to much better numbers.
2: Speaking of rerouting, and some notes your team shared with us, included from your folks, despite the recent pickup in flows, Gulf producers continue to invest in infrastructure projects aimed at reducing their reliance on the Strait of Hormuz. Talk to us about how things will change going forward, and does that, you know, prevent any bottlenecks from happening in the future, but does it also add costs to moving oil around the world?
1: Yeah, I think the key words are security of energy supply, and everybody's very, very focused on it. This push to get additional infrastructure in the Gulf so that you're not so dependent on the Strait, like the UAE building the extra pipeline, this helps with the supply side. But also on the demand side, something that we're debating internally as well is, to what extent will buyers of oil and gas follow the China market? So China had an electricity crisis back in 21. And since then, they've done, well, essentially three things. One, they try to switch more and more away from oil into EVs, but at the same time, they try to boost the production of coal and boost electricity coming from renewable capacity as well. So we're going to reduce exposure to what we are net short of, China's net short oil, net short gas. But we're going to do it in a way that we can control supply. We can build solar panels and we can produce more coal. So we think that this could be a model for a lot of regions across Asia. Not everybody has coal, so not everybody will be able to rely on that. But if you look at how many solar panels China is selling since the start of the war, it's shot up.
0: Who are they selling them to?
1: They are selling them to Europe. They are selling them across Asia.
3: Goldman Sachs's co-head of global commodities research, Samantha Dart, speaking to Bloomberg's Tim Stenebeck and Carol Massa there.
4: So let's have a look at the markets next.
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4: 8:30 a.m. here in London. Sorry, 9:30 a.m. here in London. Good morning. I'm Caroline Hepker.
3: You just want more time with me, Caroline. I'm James Walcock here in London. 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
4: Right, let's look at the markets. We've got the dollar rising up 0.2% on the Bloomberg Dollar Spot Index. European shares down 0.1% after an amazingly positive last quarter, of course. Stock futures for the US also look a bit wobbly on the 1st of July. Nasdaq futures are currently down 0.7%. And then thinking about fixed income, German yields up 2 basis points at 2.88, with all of those ECB, Fed speakers at Sintra in Portugal. Those are the markets.
3: Our top stories. Ireland takes over the EU presidency today at a moment when its policies on technology and defence are under scrutiny. Concerns have been raised about the country's ability to safely manage security risks during its six-month term. EU diplomats have told Bloomberg that other member states are worried about Ireland's ability to protect its subsea internet cables. Jennifer Duggan is our Dublin bureau chief.
9: Ireland is a neutral country, but also really lacks a lot of the defence capabilities to be able to defend itself. I think Ireland has kind of traditionally always relied on its geographical position on, you know, sort of the far west coast of Europe. But obviously we've seen, you know, things like movement of Russian ships, for example, off the west coast of Ireland, and even kind of further south at times. And there's a lot of concerns about things like hybrid attacks.
3: Jennifer Duggan pointing out that Ireland also hosts the European headquarters for most major US tech giants and is seen as the data bridge between America and Europe.
4: The US government has lifted foreign access restrictions on Anthropic's Fable 5 AI model. The move comes after Bloomberg reported that Anthropic executives held private talks with the Commerce Secretary Howard Lutnick about the model's safety parameters. The reversal comes

0: 3 weeks after Washington blocked overseas access in what was its biggest intervention yet into the AI industry.
1: Nike executives are offering up cautious comments about their outlook, even as quarterly results outpace expectations. Bloomberg's Charlie Pellett has the story.
2: Outgoing CFO Matt Friend said Nike's efforts to sell through its products, quote, remain challenged, while CEO Elliott Hill noted headwinds to revenue growth. Wendy Liebman is CEO at WSL Strategic Retail. She says Nike's big competition now is household expenses.
3: Even if you are a fabulous brand today, you have to prove your worth in the way it works, the way I can get it, how I feel about it every day, because now you're competing with everyday essentials and not just another pair of sneakers.
2: Nike's sales of $11 billion in the quarter did top estimates in New York. Charlie Pellett, Bloomberg Radio.
0: And just lastly, KitKat is taking a break from its recipe in Europe. Nestlé has announced that it will tweak the iconic chocolate bar to make it crispier and introduce what it describes as a subtle hazelnut tone to attract new consumers. The company says that it will not reduce the cocoa content of KitKat, though. Instead, it will add a third-level taste profile. For UK consumers, though, apparently no change.
1: So it's one of the most interesting conversations I've ever had, Caroline. I met a chemist who creates the flavours in soft drinks. And what is fascinating is when you talk about burnt caramel or hazelnut, it's all synthetic.
0: Right.
1: And half the job is recreating flavours you can find in the natural world, but in a way that can be created at cost, at high scale. But anyway, so it's fascinating to hear those are the words that Nestlé are talking about adding to KitKat. Whether those are the actual chemicals they're adding is a very different question.
0: Yeah, absolutely. Nestlé talk about the burnt caramel recipe. That's the one that they call perfect right here in the UK. Anyway, right, less about chocolate, more about the markets. Coming up next, we are going to be hearing from the president of the Bundesbank, Joachim Nagel, speaking to Bloomberg at Cintra. That is next. This is Bloomberg.
4: As markets move and headlines break, what matters most is confidence.

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1: Good morning, 9:40 a.m. here in the City of London. I'm Caroline Hepke. Cautious start to July when it comes to European stocks. We are down on the stock 600. US stock futures are also lower. The CAC and the IBEX lower. The Xetra DAX, though, manages a 0.4% gain. Remember, European shares had their best quarter since 2020, up about 10% since the end of March. And the best quarter ever for semis. The S&P 500 had the best quarter in 6 years last quarter. Micron, Nvidia and AMD, though, contributed 25% of the gains for that index. The SOX index had the best quarter ever of semiconductors, of course. So did the Russell 2000. Best quarter on record for the Russell 2000 shares. Japanese yen is weaker this morning. Keeping an eye on that and the idea that, yen intervention works, according to officials in Japan telling Bloomberg that this morning. The Bloomberg dollar spot index is stronger, 0.2%. And then looking at sovereign bonds, German yields up 2.5 basis points, 288. Those are the markets. Let's get to our top stories now. James Walcock has the details. Good morning.
2: Good morning. US negotiators Jared Kushner and Steve Witkoff are reported to have had positive discussions with regional leaders in Qatar about Iran as technical talks with Tehran move ahead. Meanwhile, the top Iranian negotiator says the release of $12 billion in frozen assets is underway. The death toll from the twin earthquakes that struck Venezuela has now risen to nearly 2,000. It's estimated that more than 10,000 people have been injured and 15,000 displaced as authorities expand their recovery efforts. And the US Supreme Court rejected President Donald Trump's plan to restrict birthright citizenship, deeming it unconstitutional. In a 5-4 ruling, the court said Trump's executive order couldn't be squared with the Constitution's 14th Amendment, which guarantees citizenship to virtually everyone born on US soil. Those are some of our global news headlines. Caroline.
1: Thank you so much for that, James. Now, the newly installed Fed Chair Kevin Warsh is set to take the stage at Sintra this afternoon for his first international address. Bloomberg Economics expects his remarks to be hawkish and for him to try to alleviate fears about Fed independence. Traders are also waiting for speeches from Andrew Bailey, the Bank of England Governor, Christine Lagarde, the ECB President. Now, rate setters from the ECB we've been hearing from are insisting that it's too early to say that the inflation shock caused by the Iran war is over. One of those is Joachim Nagel, the president of the Bundesbank, speaking a little bit earlier, just this hour, to our colleague Francine Lacroix in Portugal. He said that the rapid retreat in energy prices just in the past few weeks has been a surprise. Have a listen.
3: When we took our decision in our June meeting, I think all what we knew during that time was so convincing that there was only one solution. We had to hike interest rates. This is what we did. We did it by a quarter. Since then, there was definitely a surprise that there is such a retreat of the energy prices. I think all what I heard before, many analysts, experts said more or less the opposite. It will stay on elevated levels. Now we are back more or less to pre-crisis levels. So we have to wait how reliable, sustainable such a development is. And then we are coming together in July. And then September, we have our new projection. So it's still an open race.
4: But does the next hike, is that an insurance hike?
3: It never was an insurance hike, and it was explicitly said also by Christine Lagarde, and I can confirm what she said. We did what we have to do, fulfilling our mandate, bringing inflation back to our target, 2%. Inflation rate will remain on a high level for this year and on a level above our target for next year with a high probability. Yeah. And hopefully then we are coming back soon to our target. But it is a very uncertain situation. The geopolitical situation is still uncertain. There are some good news from the Middle East, but we have to wait.
4: Governor, I mean, I know the market is expecting one hike this year. I mean, what do you need to see in the data from now until the end of July to decide on a hike in July instead of September?
3: The first round's effects are significant. So I refer to the high inflation rates. And if this stays long, then the probability is high that we will see also second round effects. So we have to concentrate what we are doing on the first round effects, bringing inflation down. So I will not speculate about future rate hikes. I will keep optionalities open for the July and for the September meeting.
4: Yeah, and I understand and actually I fully respect that. But is it easier to get another hike out of the way and then see what happens rather to wait and risk the market repricing expectations of hikes?
3: For for any rate decision a central bank is doing, you need some convincing data. Yeah. And I guess we did that in the past, this data-dependent approach, meeting to meeting. And this is still the best way to conduct monetary policy in these very uncertain days.
4: What are you looking for in terms of, is there a gauge of inflation or something else that you look at more than the past? Because again, the last 6 months were different to what we were expecting. And again, you know, energy price shocks show up in different ways.
3: No, absolutely. It's not just the energy prices, it's also the fertilizer market. We see something in the chemical industry. So there are first signs. But as I said, I think we have to really analyze the situation in the best way. And often we learned that over the past couple of months, things could change on a daily basis. And we have to wait what this peace arrangement will bring. I guess there are more or less 50 days left to come to and maybe a peace between the US, Iran. So this is something of utmost importance because we need certainty. We need peace. This is the best what we can do to, also for the inflation front, I think. And so it's really too early to really come here to a very conclusive, let me say, interpretation of the whole situation.
4: Governor, give me an idea of how you're expecting wages to go.
3: Wages, I think, it is a different situation compared to 4 years ago when we had this war, the unprovoked war of Russia against Ukraine. There was a situation that energy prices went up dramatically. So there was this immediate, more or less, reaction and function that wages went up. This time, it is not the case. But as I alluded to, if there is a situation that the first round effects are more, let me say, robust, then there is a higher probability that we see also some second round effects and then wages will react. But at the moment, I do not see such a reaction.
4: I mean, I know it's very difficult to predict what's happening with the Strait of Hormuz and the negotiations.
3: Absolutely.
4: After we had the memorandum of understanding. But, you know, what do you look at for signs that this will stay as it is? Because ceasefires are broken, we go back to the renegotiating table, and as you say, it changes every day. So how difficult is it to have a real picture?
3: So the real picture is really difficult to assess. There's so many expert opinions about this, about the production capacities. Are there any of these destroyed? How long does it take to really revitalize the Straits of Hormuz? It's really difficult. I think, as I said, it's too early. I think we have to have more information on this. What I'm doing on a daily basis, checking the news in the morning, what happened overnight. I guess this is all what we can do in a situation like this, and collecting data and finding more reliable information about the long-run impact from this crisis.
4: What do you worry about most when it comes to the economy? And is the transmission mechanism of the hike that you did in June going to be even longer than in the previous cycles?
3: I think for the economy, and this is, I believe, the driver behind all what we see, is this uncertainty. I think many investments were laid to the sideline, and the same is for consumption. When the consumer is uncertain about what's coming next, I think we have to overcome this uncertainty. That is the best what we can do for the world economy. And I can say it for Germany as well. I think the economic forecast that we have on the Bundesbank side for this year is 0.5, maybe next year 0.8, and then 1.4. These are okay numbers, but there is more that we can do to really boost economic growth in Germany, in Europe, and in the world.
1: So that was Joachim Nagel, the ECB rate setter and Bundesbank president there, speaking to Bloomberg's Francine Lacroix in Sintra. So today is the last day, but it's the most important really when it comes to markets, because we'll get to understand how hawkish, how dovish Kevin Warsh actually is. Yesterday, you've got to remember that 2-year US yields moved the most in a single day since the last FOMC meeting. So, you know, I think this in anticipation in part of what Warsh is going to say today.
5: Well, I mean, I think the value of what he's going to say only goes up, because Warsh has quite famously now said he doesn't believe really in forward guidance and giving as much information to the markets as previous Fed chairs and central bankers. Let's see what he has to say. But certainly, I think all of markets will be on tenterhooks waiting to hear it, aren't they, Caroline?
1: Yep, absolutely. Coming up next, we're going to be looking at the individual stock movers today here in Europe. That's with our breaking news editor, Louise Moon. This is Bloomberg.
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10: Thomas Tuchel doesn't mind England being reliant on captain Harry Kane and Jude Bellingham at the World Cup. They've been the standout players for the Three Lions so far at the tournament. Tuchel's team take on DR Congo in the last 32 in Atlanta this afternoon.
11: In a phase of the tournament where we are now, where you dig in, where you relentlessly do what you do, even if it's hard to maybe accelerate the match, it's hard to find clear-cut chances, you rely on your top quality players in key moments. We have a lot of them.
10: One of the tournament favourites, France, were 3-0 winners over Sweden after Norway progressed to the round of 16 as well by getting past Ivory Coast 2-1. Ronald Koeman has resigned as Netherlands manager following their exit from the World Cup. The Dutch lost on penalties to Morocco in the last 32 of the tournament in the early hours of yesterday. Tottenham are due to smash their transfer record after agreeing a deal to sign West Ham midfielder Matheus Fernandes. The fee for the Portugal international is believed to be around £85 million. Serena Williams was greeted by a standing ovation as she returned to Wimbledon, but 20-year-old Maya Joint took the applause at the end of the night after defeating the 7-time champion. The Australian came through in 3 sets after Williams had fought back from a set down and saved a match point in the second. Women's defending champion Iga Swiatek made it through to round 2, along with men's second seed Alexander Zverev. Brits Katie Swan, Arthur Ferry, Jacob Fernley and Jan Chuinski also progressed. And Tyson Fury will warm up for his proposed all-British heavyweight boxing clash with Anthony Joshua by fighting Poland's Mariusz Wark in Thailand later this month.
9: In today's weather forecast, generally dry and bright with some sunny spells likely, light winds freshening a little and feeling warm by the afternoon, highest temperatures of 24 degrees in London, and similar conditions are expected in the coming days.
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1: 9:53 a.m. here in the City of London. Good morning, I'm Caroline Hepke. European shares are heading lower, down 0.1% this morning. CAC also lower 0.4%. This even though we've had a very strong quarter, of course, and a very strong finish to the first half of this year. I mean, just look at the record gains that we saw for the Russell 2000, the S&P 500 having its best quarter in 6 years, driven by those all-important AI and chip names, Micron, NVIDIA, AMD. Having said that, does that rally continue? Does it have legs? And does it broaden out to more stocks? Those are the big questions for markets. Also, where to the ECB and the Fed in terms of rate hikes? How quickly do we really get those? In terms of sovereign bonds, we see declines across Europe with German benchmark yields up by 2 basis points. US yields, though, have just kind of moved. They've been totally flat this morning, 4.46, easing a little bit lower. This ahead of Kevin Warsh's speech, and of course we get the non-farm payrolls. They come out early because Friday is a holiday in the US. Bloomberg dollar spot index also worth noting, it is strengthening 0.2%. Is that a kind of bounce amid structural weakness or more than that? Let's see. That's for the dollar. Those are the markets. 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
5: Let's take a look now at some of the stocks on the move today in Europe. I'm James Walcock with Caroline Hepke, and we are joined, as ever, by Bloomberg's breaking news editor, Louise Moon. Louise, let's start with AB Foods. Investors seem to be having a bit of a downturn this morning. What's going on?
12: Yeah, indeed. So shares fell this morning by the most in over 2 months, so that makes it one of the worst performers on the FTSE 100. This is after a third quarter update by AB Foods, and obviously this comes ahead of AB Foods splitting into two units. It's splitting splitting into a food and clothing unit. So to take those two units as separate points. So clothing, which essentially Primark, sales fell. They blamed what they called a challenging retail environment. So there's a lot of competition from other online fast fashion giants like the likes of Shein and so on. And then looking at food, which is essentially sugar, they have cut their outlook for the sugar business for 2026 and 2027, contending with a whole host of things. So higher gas prices on the back of the war, rising fuel and fertilizer costs as well. European sugar prices are also falling. And they're saying that this outlook, this cut of the outlook, also hinges on or assumes a wide variety of things. So including no currency devaluation in Malawi. It also hinges on El Nino because they've got a factory in Tanzania. So a whole range of things that they're really contending with there. So analysts calling it a disappointing update. You could see that AB Foods kind of tried to reassure by keeping their overall guidance intact despite cutting the outlook for sugar. But sugar is really what's being focused on, and that's why shares are falling so heavily this morning.
7: Yeah, very difficult with that commodities business, isn't it? Now, a slump for the dermatology firm Galderm. Are they in a spot of bother?
12: Well, potentially. Shares dropped as much as over 6% this morning. So as you say, they're the dermatology company in Switzerland. The US FDA, so the regulator, has declined to approve one of their treatments. This is a rival Botox treatment, so a rival to AbbVie's Botox treatment. So the difference is that Galderma's, they say that the effects will last longer and it also comes ready to use. But this has been declined in the US at the moment. Essentially, the US regulator has made observations about things that need to change, and Galderma is putting in place corrective and preventative actions in response to that. But it's not the first time they face issues with approval in the US. The product has already been rejected. It was rejected in 2023 due to some unrelated deficiencies. Those were related to chemicals, manufacturing controls, processes. So analysts at Jefferies were saying, you know, it's not desirable, but it's not too surprising given that it was rejected in 2023. And they are, as I say, making changes. So Jefferies is seeing about a 9 to 12 month delay to approval, but still shares dropping as much as over 6%.
5: And finally, CMC Markets this morning are talking about strong momentum. Unpack that for us.
12: Indeed, yes. This is the online trading platform. They raised their profit guidance for the year, saying continued momentum for its B2B arm. So analysts are saying, you know, that this update is kind of further validation for investments that CMC have made into the B2B business in recent years. And as a result of this upgrade today, that their stock has kind of re-rating potential on the back of this. It's the second time they've upgraded guidance this year. Shares surged this morning to a record high, as much as 23%, and it takes gains for the whole year to about 88%. So a strong update there from CMC Markets.
7: Okay, good stuff. Thank you so much, Louise, for being with us. That is Bloomberg's breaking news editor, Louise Moon, just taking us through these stock movers this morning. You can listen to 5-minute audio reports on the biggest winners and losers in the stock market. 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I'm tempted to say from a wrinkle-free studio here in London, Louise Moon, James Wilcock and I.
5: I'll take that endorsement if you're giving it.
7: Right, let's think about what's coming up in the next part of the programme. So, from London and Brussels, we're going to be handing over, of course, to the US, to Bloomberg Brief with Vonnie Quinn and more. I just wanted to point to one of the best pieces that I've read this morning, which is about Citi's Jane Fraser, of course, close to the UK because she's Scottish born, but apparently she has done what few other of the banking execs have done. She's managed to get her and her business closer to Trump, closer to the centre of power in Washington. Apparently the business is doing really well. So Todd Gillespie, that's the piece to read today.
5: Oh, I miss when we used to have Todd Gillespie here in Europe, but he's moved on to New York, and now so will our listeners. This is for all from me and Caroline. This is Bloomberg.

0: 5 a.m. in New York City, 10 a.m. in London. Good morning. I'm Bonnie Quinn with your Bloomberg Brief. Let's get you set up for the day. Stocks drag. The dollar climbs ahead of Fed Chair Warsh's remarks at the Sintra Forum. Anthropic's Fable 5 AI model gets clearance for global distribution from the U.S. government. And warnings of an oil glut pile up as indirect talks resume between the U.S. and Iran in Doha. Let's get a check on markets around the world now, starting with Asia, where we saw data come in strong. The PMIs across many of the Asian countries coming in above 50 for the first time since March. We also had the Tankan survey coming in much stronger in Japan. This partially on Sanae Takaichi's capital spending plans, and it's all pushing stocks higher in Japan and Southeast Asia. Not so much for the Kospi, down about 2%. It did start off in the green, but of course we have had a 99% gain in the first half for the Kospi, so perhaps just a little bit of consolidation here is no bad thing. Also, the memory chip trade is broadening out just a little bit, which may be positive overall. It certainly is for Taiwan, where the TAIEX is represented 42% by TSMC. So a broadening out of that trade and still seeing the TAIEX stronger and higher today is a good thing. We're also seeing it in the United States, by the way. But let's take a look at the yen, because we're continuing to see that weaken as well. We're well above 162. In fact, we reached 162.85 a little bit earlier on. The FX chief in Japan talking about the currency and saying that the authorities were in much closer contact with Washington than perhaps the markets believed. Now, that perhaps scared the markets, because the markets were thinking then, well, maybe the bar is higher for a coordinated response to this yen weakening from Washington. So as long as we have dollar momentum continuing, which seems to be the case, then it looks like we are in potential intervention territory. We're looking for 164, 165 on the yen, but also Friday as a holiday in the United States, which could be a moment for intervention if any is to come anytime soon. All right, let's get a check on markets in Europe now. And for that, we'll go across to London and Justina Lee. Justina.
1: Good morning, Bonnie. Now, we're seeing the stocks, Europe's 600, down a little bit today, but the big moves are all in the bond market. Now, when it comes to long and bond yields, we're seeing some pretty big moves, you know, from kind of the euro area to the UK. And I think a lot of that is reflecting a slump in treasuries overnight. But what I find interesting is that we can see the UK 30-year yield up 5 basis points, so quite a bit more than Germany. Could that be reflecting some of the fiscal angst with the UK kind of unveiling a more defense spending? But of course, when it comes to bonds, it's all about inflation. And so if we flip the board here, we just got the latest CPI figures out of the euro area, and it's showing like a slight dip kind of for the month of June. So that would be good news for the ECB. And of course, when it comes to where interest rates are going, we're all kind of watching what the superstar central bankers gathered in Sintra, Portugal today are going to speak. You know, we have Christine Lagarde, Andrew Bailey from the BOE, and of course, Kevin Warsh, and all eyes will be on that forum, Bonnie.
0: Exactly, Justina. We'll be going there in just a few minutes. That's Justina Lee in London. Now, we're starting off the second half in the United States, perhaps in the red, but very slightly. And again, we're just consolidating some of those gains that we saw. The Russell 2000, for example, another record yesterday. And the SOX, the Philly SOX Index, up almost 4% yesterday. Not mainly on the memory chip makers. In fact, some of them didn't do so well, though SanDisk was up more than 10%. But it is a broadening out of that memory chip trade here in the United States. And the NASDAQ itself did gain yesterday, didn't hit a record though. So as you can see, we are a little lower just in the pre-market. We'll see if we can make up some of those gains as we head into July strong. Let's take a look at bond yields, because again, we're waiting on that jobs data tomorrow, the non-farm payrolls report coming out Thursday this week. No movement really across the curve. We're also waiting to see if Kevin Warsh gives anything new away at Sintra in Portugal on a panel again on productivity and AI in just a little bit. And then if you just take a look at the dollar index, it continues to strengthen. This as there's some pressure on precious metals and Bitcoin as well, which is trading at a 58,000 handle, as you can see. Brent crude continues its leg lower. We're turning over the contract on Brent today, so there'll be a little bit of a discrepancy between the two grades. All right, let's get to some individual pre-market movers now. And for that, we'll go back over to London and Chloe Malley.
2: Good morning, Vonnie. Nike is a little bit weaker this morning after giving quite a cautious outlook and warning that consumers were under a lot of pressure. And so this is really adding to this existing investor anxiety around the company and some investor frustration as well, because this is an ongoing turnaround that is taking maybe quite a while to pay off. And so we're down almost 4% this morning. Shares are plunging as well for Shutterstock after Getty Images said that it would terminate its merger agreement. Analysts have said this is quite a surprising development, given that Getty was very committed to this merger. And so we are seeing shares really, really plunging this morning, down more than 28%. And finally, Galderma over in Switzerland is down after the FDA turned down its rival Botox treatment. This is not the first time the company has faced some delays and some pushback from the FDA when it comes to approving one of its treatments. And we are seeing that really weighing on that stock this morning, down almost 6% for Galderma.
0: All right, Chloe, thank you so much. Chloe Mele will be back later in the hour. Also coming up this hour, Challenger job cut data expected later in the hour. And of course, the non-farm payrolls report. We'll discuss all of the labor market dynamics, as well as what Kevin Warsh might give away with Colin Martin of Charles Schwab. Let's head over to Portugal now, where Fed Chair Kevin Warsh, ECB President Christine Lagarde, BOE Governor Andrew Bailey and the Bank of Canada Governor Tiff Macklem are all slated to speak at 9 a.m. Eastern today on a policy panel at the annual Sintra Forum. Bloomberg's Francine Lacroix is on site and joins us now. All eyes will be on Kevin Warsh, Francine, to see if he gives any more away as to his current thinking on monetary policy. In terms of who you're speaking to, what's their biggest question for Fed Chair Warsh?
3: Well, all eyes definitely on Kevin Warsh, of course, Vonnie. He's been here for 2 days. He's met with a number of governors. And look, they just all want to know what he's thinking in terms of dot plot, what he's thinking in terms of inflation, and what that means for interest rates. Now, I have to say, I spoke to the chief economist of Morgan Stanley just a couple of minutes ago, and he was saying, if you look at the way that, Chair Warsh conducted his press conference, his first and only press conference so far as Fed chair, it was really a masterclass in open to interpretation. He was a little bit like a politician. He went through some of the data without saying whether it meant it was a hike or a hold. And this is what we're trying to figure out, of course, in this panel that will be moderated a little bit later on. Does he want to give clues, or is he, as Fed chair, just really starting to give an idea that he wants to not please everyone, but he's very data dependent? Again, if you look at the FOMC, there is a faction in the FOMC that may be pushing for a hike, not only because of inflation expectations and second round effects of energy prices going up, but just to show the president that they're independent. At the same time, if you look at the forward curve, looking at what AI could do to disinflation, you could see it soon to, but you could see some kind of cut into next year. So I think it'll be, he'll have to skillfully manage this not press conference, but this panel, to give an idea and a flavor what he's thinking without possibly giving too much away.
0: Yes, I cannot wait to hear what emerges from that panel. Now, the Martins of the ECB have been talking as well, Martin Kazaks and Martin Kocher. What have they been saying? Because there are similar questions when it comes to the ECB's next move.
3: Yes, so what I'm surprised was speaking to ECB governing council members is that they've always been each a little bit different, given the countries are different, given some are hawks and doves. And actually, for the first time, they're all telling me the same thing, is they're data dependent and it's meeting by meeting. So markets are pricing in, at least one more rate hike from the ECB after the June rate hike. And they need to make sure that the markets are still pricing in a hike, because that helps tighten financial conditions. But, all of them, whether it be Netherlands, Germany, but also Finland, are very reluctant in saying which way they will vote for in July or September. Now, does it really make a difference if both meetings are live, or are they just waiting for more data inflation? The point of agreement is that, look, they don't want to give forward guidance. They are looking at scenario planning to see how bad it is at the moment and whether it warrants a kind of move from the ECB. But what they are in agreement is that we haven't seen the end end of these second round effects from energy prices, even if we have a ceasefire in the Middle East. Again, question marks about the memorandum of understanding, question marks about whether the ceasefire holds. But even if we were to have a stop of hostilities tomorrow, there's questions about how long and how much this plays out in wages, but also in inflation of food, for example, Vani.
0: Absolutely. So many questions. Francine, thank you. Francine Acqua in Sintra, Portugal. Turning to tech now, the US government lifting export restrictions on Anthropic's Fable 5 AI model. U.S. Commerce Secretary Howard Lutnick posting on X, quote, over the past 2 weeks, we have worked closely with Anthropic to analyze and approve Fable 5 to ensure alignment across the U.S. government and strengthen America's leadership in AI. Bloomberg Tech Europe host Tom McKenzie joins us now. What secured the reversal of the decision for Anthropic, Tom?
4: They were able, it seems, to be able to persuade not just Howard Lutnick, but the broader US administration that they could address the concerns that this model, Fable 5, would be able to get through the guardrails that Anthropic had put in place. And the post there from Lutnick really points to the central tension of this when it comes to the US administration, how it handles these frontier models, which is it wants to be at the cutting edge, it wants to make sure it can compete and have that lead with China, but also it needs to ensure that these are safe and secure and they can be deployed. So this is a major hurdle that's been cleared now for Anthropic, a company, of course, that is potentially looking to IPO as soon as October. What it doesn't do is remove the questions for those who are using these frontier models outside of the US, questions about sovereignty, questions about how vulnerable they are if the US is willing to use these export controls. It also raises questions about what comes forward, because this is a Trump administration that's been quite laissez-faire on AI regulation, but in this letter to Anthropic and in the removal of these restrictions, Howard Lutnick, the Commerce Secretary, saying that Anthropic had agreed to work on protocols and standards in terms of future model releases with the US administration. That is really interesting. What does that mean in practice? Is this a US administration that's looking to put in place more hard lines around how these models are built out and then released to the public? So I think that's a question that needs to be answered going forward. But for now, at least, there will be relief from Anthropic and within the team there that they can get back to the business of shipping this model as soon as today.
0: Yep, lots more distribution in store. On a separate note, the Abu Dhabi firm MGX has raised a whopping amount for an AI fund, $49 billion. What does it mean for the Emirates and AI in general, Tom?
4: Yeah, well, I mean, as we talk about IPOs from Anthropic and potentially OpenAI as well, it's a reminder that there is a lot of liquidity still ready to be put to play in terms of AI from infrastructure chips, data centers, and that is where MGX is going to be turning its firepower and already has. So, yes, a huge number, $49 billion US dollars. Have been targeting $45 billion from investors in the Middle East, in Europe, and in Asia. And this is also a part of the story around the UAE trying to leverage its energy wealth and pivot into AI. They've already invested MGX in companies like OpenAI, like XAI. They've partnered with the likes of BlackRock and Microsoft as well on projects. So it shows that there's a lot more firepower, and a lot of it's going to be coming from the Middle East. $49 billion US dollars just from this one fund alone.
0: Yeah, curious to see where it'll all go. Bloomberg Tech Europe host Tom McKenzie, thank you. Now to other top stories trending on the terminal this morning. President Trump reportedly earning at least $1.4 billion from crypto and meme coin related businesses in 2025. According to his latest financial disclosure, he made nearly $600 million from sales by World Liberty Financial, the crypto firm he co-founded with his sons and his special envoy to the Middle East, Steve Witkoff. Hedge fund Millennium Management is preparing to raise at least $10 billion in new cash this year. Bloomberg sources say the capital will be callable, letting Millennium draw on client commitments over time. Millennium declined to comment. Japan's top currency official says intervention has been effective as the yen hovers near a four-decade low. He also said Tokyo and Washington remain in close communication over foreign exchange. Coming up, Goldman Sachs joining Morgan Stanley in warning of a potential oil glut. More on that and the latest on US-Iran talks next. This is Bloomberg.

0: markets. 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

0: once we have a normalization of flows through the strait, the expectation is that we go into an oversupply. We do expect next year to average with a surplus of just over 3 million barrels a day.
1: Goldman Sachs sounding the alarm on a potential oil glut, even as prices remain steady for now. This after a similar warning from Morgan Stanley just yesterday. It all comes as a senior U.S. administration official says negotiators Jared Kushner and Steve Witkoff had positive discussions with regional leaders in Qatar. Joining us now is Bloomberg's Abir Abu Omar. What else are we hearing about these discussions? Assuming they were indirect discussions, Abir, but there was a question mark over whether they would even take place, right?
2: Good morning, Vani. You are right. Yes, all we know about it from the American side is that it went on a positive trajectory. And now, as you mentioned, Jared Kushner and Steve Witkoff took part in those indirect negotiations. They're not official. They're happening in Doha, Qatar. The day before these talks were supposed to happen, which is today, the Iranian side came out and actually said that it is not taking part in it. But what we know is that through some delegations and mediations, the talks did happen and they were headed towards a positive trajectory. That's all we know from the American side. From the Iranian side, however, through the top negotiator there and the Speaker of the Parliament, Qalibaf, he came out and said that there were three things that were achieved. One, $12 billion in frozen assets were in the process of getting unlocked, and that Iran was able to sell its oil at a premium after those oil sanctions were lifted. Now, we don't have clarification on the actual validity of those comments from the American side, but that is what we heard from the Iranian side. But Vani, what remains a contentious point in all of these discussions is obviously the nuclear component. We haven't heard a lot of clarity on whether that was discussed or not. But then the other main issue that is tangible that we're seeing repercussions of is the Strait of Hormuz. And Iran has maintained over the past few days or so that it will start charging the Strait of Hormuz once the negotiation period of 60 days is over. Just a few moments ago, about an hour ago, actually, we heard reports that Iran had run aground a container ship in the Strait of Hormuz because it did not stick to the route that Iran had laid out. So you're seeing some tangible difficulties in the Strait of Hormuz. Oil prices not really reacting to this. And you mentioned also in the intro, and we heard from Goldman Sachs, but also Morgan Stanley, that we could see an oversupply in the market by the end of the year, a return to fundamentals there. Morgan Stanley estimating $75 a barrel on average for the third quarter and the fourth quarter. And the AFP reported earlier, again, a few moments ago, that the talks are supposed to continue into today, citing their own sources. Steve Witkoff and Jared Kushner are not expected to take part in those further talks. So we're not exactly sure on how they will be held, but that is the reporting that we have so far.
1: Yes, I thought that was fascinating. Iran State TV quoting the IRGC Navy, saying that captains, owners and officials of global shipping companies should know that any entry or exit routes via any other than the authorized one could lead to irreparable incidents. I thought that was a very fascinating statement. Abir, thank you so much. Bloomberg's Abir Abu Omar. Over in the Americas now, the U.S., Mexico and Canada set to hold a virtual meeting today amid the waiting process for the deadline for the USMCA renewal. Joining us now is Bloomberg's Brendan Murray. What are the betting odds, Brendan? Will it be renewed? It's down to the wire.
3: Well, it doesn't look like renewal is going to be likely. What is going to be likely, though, is a review of the agreement over the next 6 to 12 months. What we think the three sides are going to come away with after this virtual call is an agreement to review the agreement, to review USMCA. President Trump, although he signed it, negotiated it 6 or 7 years ago, isn't happy with it and wants to see changes. And so the question is, will Mexico oblige to some of those changes, those rules of origin, some of the auto content rules that President Trump wants Mexico to make, and will Canada make some concessions on its side as well? And so what we're going to see is a period of uncertainty about the rules over USMCA play out, and a lot of companies that do business across North America are going to wonder, what are the rules going forward? So we'll have to see whether the Trump administration can walk that line between renegotiating USMCA ahead of its 2036 expiration and creating certainty so businesses can set up their supply chains and operate them efficiently.
1: Brendan, if there are changes to be made, that's not an easy process. It takes time. So what would happen in the meantime if countries were to go back to some kind of drawing board?
3: Yeah, so USMCA will stay in effect. And much of President Trump's tariffs that he put on a lot of other countries do not apply to goods that move across the U.S., Mexico, and Canadian borders under USMCA. So in that sense, very little will change. But if you are an auto company or if you're in agriculture, you know, you're going to be wondering whether the same tariff breaks that your inputs and your products get are going to apply at the end of these negotiations.
1: Brendan, thank you so much. Bloomberg's Brendan Murray there. Coming up, an election upset in Colorado. More on that and a look at what else is making headlines in your front page news. This is Bloomberg.
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1: This is Bloomberg Brief. I'm Bonnie Quinn in New York. It's time now for your front page news. And first up, the Wall Street Journal on an upset in Colorado. 29-year-old Democratic Socialist Milad Kouris defeated the longtime incumbent for a Denver congressional seat. The Journal characterizing the win as the latest advance for a socialist groundswell that is forcing a reckoning for Democrats. Next up, the Washington Post on the House leaving early for an extended July 4th recess. The move comes after a GOP rebellion over an elections overhaul championed by President Trump stalled action on the floor. This included consideration of an annual must-pass defense policy bill. And finally, the Financial Times is reporting Germany is pressing the U.S. to allow more American weapons be built on German soil. The strategy is twofold: plug Europe's military gaps and give President Trump a reason to remain invested in Europe's defense. Coming up, we'll push ahead to Fed Chair Warsh's remarks and, of course, the non-farm payrolls report with Colin Martin of Charles Schwab. This is Bloomberg.
0: Get the news you need to start your day in just 15 minutes.

0: It's 5:30 a.m. in New York City, 10:30 a.m. in London. Good morning. I'm Bonnie Quinn with your Bloomberg Brief. Let's get you set up for the day. Stocks lower, the dollar climbing ahead of Fed Chair Warsh's remarks at the Sintra Forum in Portugal. Anthropic's Fable 5 AI model gets clearance for global distribution from the U.S. government. And warnings of an oil glut pile-up as indirect talks resume between the U.S. and Iran in Doha. Let's take a quick look at markets then. A little weakness when it comes to futures as we kick off the second half of the year, July, and also the third quarter. But that's not to say that this is just a little consolidation after yesterday when the S&P rose 0.8%. The Nasdaq, in fact, was up 1.7%. The Nasdaq 100, that is. The SOX, the Philly SOX Index, up nearly 4%. And that move broadening out, not just the memory chip makers, in fact, maybe not even the memory chip makers, but the broader chip names, KLA, Credo, Marvell, they all led that index higher. The Russell 2000 also hit another record. It was up 0.5% at the close. In terms of yields, not seeing much movement. Waiting on Kevin Warsh on potential yen intervention at some point, maybe even. And also, of course, on the jobs data. And in fact, on that note, let me just let you know that U.S. challenger job cuts in June fell 4.5% year over year. So that number, the challenger job cuts number, showing cuts were down 4.5% year over year. We were expecting that number to be up 3.4%. So job cuts were down. All right, let's get to some individual movers. For that, we'll go across to London and Chloe Melly.
1: Good morning, Bonnie. Nike is seeing a bit of weakness today after providing quite a cautious outlook and saying that consumers were under a lot of pressure. And so this is adding to some investor frustration with the company because it has not been able to deliver on that turnaround just yet. And we actually have even seen some read across over to Adidas and Puma here in Europe because of this weak outlook from Nike. Moving on to Bloom Energy, which is rising this morning after agreeing on a partnership, expanding a partnership on AI with Brookfield from $5 billion to $25 billion. And so this will really help the partnership to scale globally. And of course, that's very beneficial there for Bloom Energy. And we're up about 7%. And finally, Alcoa is also in focus today after buying the aluminium assets from South 32. And this is something that will really cement it as a top producer of that metal at a time of really growing demand and some supply constraints, of course, because of the Iran war. But we are seeing this feed through into a little bit of weakness for Alcoa. We're down about 4% this morning on the back of that deal.
0: All right, Chloe, thank you so much. I just want to reiterate the challenger jobs data dropping just a few moments ago. Total job cuts coming in at 45,849. Now, that's down 4.5% year over year. We were expecting that number to increase. And if you look into the industries, we saw fewer cuts in electronics. We saw more cuts in things like government and entertainment. And we will get you more details as the day goes ahead. But of course, this is all ahead of tomorrow's payrolls report, coming a day early because of the holiday-shortened trading week. Joining us now, Colin Martin, Chief Fixed Income Strategist for Charles Schwab. What do you make of this, Colin's one data point, but there's absolutely no weakness coming through as of yet in the labour market as far as I can see.
2: It's not, in our view, the most important labour market data point, but it is one piece of the puzzle, and it's one more thing that shows that the labour market stabilization that we've seen recently has shifted to strength. And if, you know, we pivot more to what we're looking forward to tomorrow, I mean, we've had three straight months of pretty strong non-farm payrolls. We've seen a very steady unemployment rate. So when you add all these pieces together, you know, the drop in layoffs,

0: yesterday's JOLTS report, which was on the stronger side, at least from a job openings front, we're seeing this momentum turn a little bit. And I think tomorrow will be very important as we get that release to see if this is indeed a trend. Because I think the outlook will change a little bit if that's the case, especially if you're a Fed official. Because how does a now stronger and strengthening labor market tie into the strong inflation that we've been seeing lately?
1: Absolutely, especially when you're seeing wage gains, but perhaps not fully keeping up with inflation. So what happens? There are many economists out there and even several people on the Fed that are not fully convinced that this labor market is going to hold up. What should we be looking out for beyond tomorrow's jobs report as an indication that perhaps there is more weakness there under the surface?
0: There's no shortage of things we look at. You know, you kind of have to squint lately these days to see where pockets of weakness are. If we look at yesterday's JOLTS report, we look at the quits rate. The quits rate has been declining, kind of holding at that 2% or sub 2% level for a little while now. To us, that's an indication of what current workers, how they're viewing their job prospects. And if the quits rate's declining, that means, hey, maybe the prospects aren't so great. We can also look at wage gains, as you alluded to, Vani, that they've been coming down. And in addition to what we're seeing kind of with the broadening out strengthening, and that could be important because the Fed's going to think about it that way. A rising trend in non-farm payroll gains and a low unemployment rate, if they're matched and coupled with, you know, relatively steady or maybe even slightly declining wage gains, maybe that isn't necessarily the inflationary impulse that you might expect from the surface when you're looking at those wage gains. And I remember a handful of years back, hearing from former Fed Chair Powell, now just Governor Powell, about how they're viewing wage gains. And if you look at average hourly earnings right now on a year-over-year basis, near, say, 3.5%, I remember him saying that that's an area that they're comfortable with in terms of steady inflation at target inflation. So, yes, we're seeing some things that show that the labor market is strengthening, but if we're seeing those wage gains continue to decline, might not be as inflationary as some might think.
1: Colin, we're just going to show viewers something from one of your more recent notes saying that more factors can keep yields elevated. Now, you actually say that the drop in 10-year yields is unlikely to be sustained. I presume you mean also 30 years, so the back end of the curve. What would lift those yields again, Colin, given that traders don't seem to be as worried about inflation further out, given that the Fed chair is now Kevin Warsh and not Jerome Powell?
0: Inflation is certainly something that maybe pulled them down a little bit recently, but there's no shortage of factors we see that can keep them elevated. The general level of global bond yields, even though they might, you know, be at their peak a little bit or maybe reverse a little bit some of their gains, given some encouraging inflation data overseas, that might put somewhat of a floor there. Fiscal concerns aren't really going away. That's been a problem for years, and they're likely to stay here. But even on the inflation front, it's not just the recent or expected decline that we'll probably see with the drop in oil prices. It's inflation uncertainty. And the idea that we've been in this environment for, you know, 6 years now, where we've seen a number of supply shocks. And is that something that maybe keeps the inflation rate above levels we've seen in the past? But more importantly, does it keep uncertainty elevated? And then therefore, should there be a higher term premium to compensate for that risk? So I think there's a number of factors that should keep them near 4.5%, even if we start to see some encouraging readings with inflation.
1: Colin, what are you looking for the Fed chair to give away in Sintra and beyond? He's already talked about productivity. He's already talked about, you know, how he thinks the Fed needs to change a little bit. But what would be the one or two details you would be hoping for?
0: I don't think we're going to hear much from Kevin Warsh. He didn't say much at his press conference. And given that this is overseas, international, I don't think he's expected to give away anything he didn't give away a few weeks ago. I think he'll probably focus on the task forces that are most likely underway or getting started. I think productivity is something that he'll talk about and how that dynamic was playing in with potential inflation, the idea that maybe we can see strong growth and low inflation if productivity is in fact picking up. I think he might talk about the inflation framework and maybe other measures that he's looking at, like that trim mean that he's thrown out there. So I think he's going to talk very, you know, big picture, I think he'll be very tight-lipped about forward guidance. So if we're looking for his conversation to give us clues about what we might expect over the next month or two or three, I wouldn't expect much.
1: Colin, I do want to briefly ask you about inflation data we just got out of the Eurozone. Just a few minutes ago, consumer prices up 2.8% in June from last June and down 3.2% from the previous month. So can we say that the ECB is firmly on hold and did it matter that they hiked?
0: It might not matter that they hiked. And firmly on hold, I'd say we're close to that. I think that's very similar to how we're thinking about it here in the U.S. Because if you look at what, you know, expectations for the ECB over the past few months, they've fluctuated a lot. Well, if we look back 2 months or so, expectations were for not just one hike, but maybe two or three. Already that's been pared back following the hike, and even officials said kind of slow down. Let's see how the situation evolves. That's kind of how we're thinking about it here in the U.S. We've seen expectations fluctuate wildly from cuts to holds to hikes. And seeing what we're seeing on the inflation front in Europe, that's something that we might begin to see here in the U.S. And if we look ahead a month or two and suddenly inflation readings are lower, maybe Fed officials see what the move up in short-term yields that we've seen over the past few months. And maybe they think, you know what, the worst could be behind us and maybe we don't need to hike.
1: Colin Martin, I'm sure Kevin Warr should be very happy to see inflation come down. Thanks to you. That is Colin Martin of Charles Schwab. Now to other top stories trending on the terminal this morning. The U.S. says negotiators Jared Kushner and Steve Witkoff held positive discussions with regional leaders in Qatar and that technical talks with Iran are moving ahead. Kushner and Witkoff were in Doha as part of indirect talks between the U.S. and Iran aimed at reaching a longer-term peace deal. Microsoft is said to be planning thousands of job cuts as it ramps up AI spending. According to Business Insider, the cuts will be across sales and consulting and its Xbox division. The source told Business Insider that less than 2.5% of Microsoft's workforce, though, will be affected. Bitcoin down to a 21-month low as hawkish Fed signals and worries about demand from one of its biggest buyers, Michael Saylor's strategy, weighed on sentiment. Investors pulled more than $4 billion from U.S.-listed Bitcoin ETFs in June, the most since it launched some of those ETFs 2 years ago. Coming up, President Trump's wins and losses from the Supreme Court decisions. We'll discuss. This is Bloomberg.
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1: This is Bloomberg Brief. You're looking live at the Principal Room. Coming up on Surveillance, Ivan Espinosa, Nissan President and CEO. That's at 8:30 a.m. in New York, 1:30 p.m. in London. This is Bloomberg. Brief, I'm Vonnie Quinn in New York. The Supreme Court has handed Republicans a series of major victories, including expanding executive power and eliminating campaign spending restrictions. However, the justices did show restraint when it came to President Trump's bigger ambitions, like global tariffs and eliminating automatic birthright citizenship. Bloomberg Government's Kate Ackley joins us from Washington. Can we spot a theme, Kate, or is there a sort of a consensus on the Supreme Court as to how far executive power should go after these decisions?
2: Right. Well, I mean, they've certainly given Trump a victory in terms of who he's able to, hire and fire and whatnot. But I think if you're looking ahead at the midterm races, one of the things that wasn't necessarily a victory specifically for a presidential power or for President Trump, but in a political money case, it's really given Republicans sort of an advantage in the immediate term. What they did is it basically allow the political parties to get a favorable ad rates, allow them to coordinate with their candidates. So this really affects, you know, both sides of the aisle. But because Republican coffers right now are just vastly bigger than the Democratic Party coffers, it's seen as an advantage for Republicans heading into these midterm races.
1: Yeah, it could make a massive difference, though we have had some upsets, notably in Colorado, which is notable, I guess, because it isn't one of the bigger metropolitan and coastal cities and towns, right?
2: Right. Well, that was there was a pretty seismic news coming out of Colorado elections last night, the primaries, where you saw one of these Democratic socialist kind of insurgent candidates topple a longstanding 15-term Democratic congresswoman from Denver, Diana DeGette. She lost her seat in the primary. She will not be in Congress next year. So it's moving westward, if you will, this maybe trend of having these Democratic socialists, these more left-wing candidates winning in the primaries in the deep blue districts. Mm. It's sort of an anti-establishment, trend happening in some of these races.
1: And it'll be interesting to see how the Democrats as an establishment embrace this, if at all. Now, I want to ask you about President Trump and the financial disclosures. It turns out he's pulled in at least $2 billion after returning from the White House. Will it make a difference to anyone in Washington, Kate?
2: Yeah, I mean, so a couple of things here that I think are takeaways from the president's financial disclosure, which showed, I think, $2.2 billion at least in terms of revenue in 2025 for the president, up from where he was before he returned to the White House. It's really reignited some of those criticisms that Trump is profiting from the presidency, because you'll recall, unlike other presidents, he did not divest of his business holdings. And, you know, he's got big, big business in the crypto industry, as well as real estate deals sort of far flung throughout the world. On the crypto stuff, there really is a policy implication there, because right now lawmakers on Capitol Hill are still wrangling over this big, they call it the Clarity Act. It's a big cryptocurrency regulatory bill, a piece of legislation that is a huge priority for the industry. And Democrats are generally on board. Many Democrats are generally on board in the Senate on this legislation, but they want to put guardrails on what presidents can have in terms of crypto holdings. And so that has been a sort of stumbling block for this legislation. And the president's financial disclosure kind of feeds into what Democrats are saying.
1: Kate, thank you so much. As always, Bloomberg Government's Kate Ackley setting us up for the day from Washington, D.C. The U.S. Energy Department has declared a power emergency as the East Coast braces for a heat wave. Bloomberg's weather reporter Joe Wirtz joins us now for more. Joe, what can we expect in terms of how the grid will hold up and where there might be difficulties?
3: Yeah, so the hottest readings are expected to be, you know, triple digits, spreading from Washington up to Boston. And really the most intense sort of market relevant heat is going to be in that Mid-Atlantic region. And that's where PJM, you know, the biggest utility there, is under the most pressure. You know, timing wise, we're looking at the heat building up, you know, today and tomorrow. And in this critical window, PJM is forecasting record demand. You know, we're just seeing everybody switch on their air conditioning and the demand for that cooling and that power demand increasing rapidly.
1: Now, we've been seeing LNG, natural gas prices rise, but the U.S. has plenty of it, right, Joe? Is there any difficulty here, or will consumers notice rise in prices?
3: Well, yeah, that's right. LNG, you know, export terminal flows rose by nearly, you know, a billion cubic feet per day from Monday. And more gas-fired generation coming on to meet that cooling demand. You know, gas prices are obviously very sensitive to any changes right now, especially these, weather changes now and the forecast for more increased heat. So we're starting to see those flows increase to meet that demand. And I think that'll be something to watch in the days to come.
1: Yeah, and as you can see, the front month contract up a little bit, but nowhere near where we were in January.
3: That's right.
1: Joe, thank you so much. Stay cool. Bloomberg's Joe Wirtz. Turning to tech, the U.S. government lifting foreign access restrictions on Anthropic's Fable 5 AI model, saying the firm resolved the Trump administration's safety concerns. Bloomberg's Shona Ghosh joins us now. Shona, how did Anthropic do that? How did it meet the bar?
4: Well, we're lacking in details, but the concerns from the Trump administration had been that, if you're a hacker or some sort of other bad actor in tech, that you could, quote unquote, jailbreak the Fable 5 model. So what that means is Fable 5 is one of the most up-to-date Anthropic models, but it lacks some of the advanced cybersecurity capabilities of Anthropic's other model, Mythos, and that's due to safety mechanisms set up by Anthropic. The concern had been that Fable, which was more widely released in Mythos, could be tampered with effectively by outside people to have some of those cybersecurity, quite scary cybersecurity capabilities. Anthropic has clearly demonstrated that, maybe this is impossible this is possible only in a very narrow way, or that their safeguards are strong enough to sort of prevent external hackers. So it's obviously met some sort of external bar in that way and has managed to convince the Commerce Department. But they've kind of not given us too much technical detail as yet.
1: So obviously there'll be more distribution. Presumably it's going to impact valuation as Anthropic heads at some point for an IPO. Where will it actually export these models to now? Presumably China will be one big center of gravity.
4: So China already has a pretty good set of open source models itself, and something that Anthropic is very concerned about is the Chinese AI companies lifting their technology. So I think there'll be some wariness about enabling access in China, but it's more, you know, partners in the EU, sort of other developed economies which are adopting these models very quickly, where there'll be some relief that Anthropic can enable access to Fable. There's also ripple effects to OpenAI, who temporarily restricted access to one of their own models as a result of the Trump administration's access. So this idea that maybe there'll be fewer export controls will be a bit of a relief, but in some ways the damage is already done. International governments, partners know that the Trump administration could crack down on advanced AI tech at any time and will be wanting to build their own versions potentially to avoid future sort of geopolitical problems like this.
1: All right, Shona, thank you so much. Great clarity there from Shona Ghosh. Coming up, Fed Chair Kevin Warsh's remarks. That's in your day ahead. That's next, and this is Bloomberg.
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0: is Bloomberg Brief. I'm Bonnie Quinn in New York. Now a look at what's ahead today. First up, we get ADP employment numbers at 8:15 Eastern Time. That's after Challenger showed a drop, in fact, in job cuts. Then we get Fed Chair Kevin Warsh, along with ECB President Christine Lagarde, BOE Governor Bailey and BOC Governor Macklem, all speaking in central Portugal at 9 a.m. Eastern. And then we get more data at 10, ISM manufacturing coming out. Let's take a look at the macro picture as we head into the second half of the year. Can you believe it already? It's also obviously the third quarter and the beginning of the month. The dollar index continues to show strength. That's to the chagrin of the yen at the moment, which is really weakening. But the dollar index, once again, continuing to show strength ahead of non-farm payrolls tomorrow. We're not seeing any movement in yields across the curve. Of course, it's a holiday short and trading week as well. And then Brent crude, the contracts roll over today, but we are seeing it at 72, holding around there as the talks indirect seem to be continuing in Doha. Iran, though, State TV also reporting that a container ship ran aground and the IRGC Navy said it had used an unauthorized route. It was warning people they should use authorized routes. That's it for Bloomberg Brief. Surveillance continues the conversation. This is Bloomberg.
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1: The overall sentiment in AI is still positive.
2: The hyperscalers, that's what's funding the AI revolution.
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5: This is Bloomberg Surveillance with Jonathan Farrow, Lisa Abramowitz, and Anne-Marie Hordern.
6: Live from New York City this morning. Good morning, good morning. For our audience worldwide, Bloomberg Surveillance starts right now. Coming into Wednesday, beginning Q3, Anthropic getting the green light to export its most powerful models as finance chiefs are warning about growing financial stability risks. The focus shifting to the outlook for interest rates under a new Fed chair. Kevin Walsh speaking later this morning.
7: Yeah, at 9 a.m. Eastern, he'll be taking part in this panel in Sintra, Portugal. Key question will be just how hawkish he sounds, whether he gives any further guidance in the reaction function of the Fed. What we heard from him before was very little, and now people have extrapolated out a pretty hawkish reaction function. This is the key debate. Will he actually raise rates, or will he just jawbone about it until the market does the work for him?
6: How much does he have to say later on this morning? Data's been pretty good. Job openings are up. Job cuts are down. Labor market's in a better place. That's why they're focused increasingly so on the other side of the mandate.
7: What's going to be potentially unnerving for him, and the Wall Street Journal was talking about this earlier this morning, is that the fact that Kevin Warsh already said he doesn't want to speak so much, and he's only going to speak when something to say, the emphasis of what he says, Wall Street is going to listen to that much harder, what comes out of his mouth in Sintra.
6: Look out for a conversation on financial stability as well. We've had warnings from the Bank of International Settlements, and then yesterday in Sintra, Portugal, a warning from the International Monetary Fund as well. I wonder if that'll be part of the conversation later this morning.
7: Yeah, Tobias Adrian had some pretty strong words when it came to AI and the potential valuations becoming unmoored or destabilizing the market. Certainly people who've been up the roller coaster over the cost base feel that way in some sort of significant degree. That said, this is the increasing and growing fear. Is there some risk here, whether it's financial stability from some of the elevated valuations, whether it's the amount of debt and equity being raised to finance this, or if it's a security issue, as we talk about some of the new models coming to the fore that potentially could really open up some vulnerabilities in this particular ecosystem.
8: And also, how far apart? You know, this is an international gathering for these central banks. How far apart is where the United States sees AI going and where Europe sees AI going? Because all the development, all the expansion, the entire AI trade is right here in the United States.
6: So typically we sit here and we say things like, the market isn't the economy. The economy isn't the market. That might be changing. This market increasingly looking like one trade. This economy increasingly firing on one engine, connected to that one trade.
7: Yeah, you can't really get away from it. And this is something that Alicia Levine was talking about, that the correlations are all coming to one. And at what point, how do you diversify against a world where correlations are going to one? Now, the flip side of this is, if AI is truly what AI is, correlations have to go to one because every company is going to be an AI company, right? Everyone has to adopt it, and you have to have a broad enough sense. At the same time, it is so difficult to understand what we're talking about amidst such a rapid transition, which is the reason why you see anxiety. I just wonder how much this is underpinning the divergence that we saw in gauges like yesterday. The conference board coming out with really weak consumer reading, one of the weakest for the labor market going back to 2021, even as the actual jobs market, the JOLTS number, came in better than expected. Square that circle for me, and you might have the answer to the AI economy.
6: More data still to come. ADP later this morning. ISM as well tomorrow morning. Payrolls Thursday at 8:30 Eastern Time. Equity futures this morning pulling back by just 0.2% on the S&P. Coming up this hour, we'll catch up with Brian Levitt of Invesco as U.S. equities cap their best quarter in 6 years. Angelo Zeno of CFRA as chip stocks close out their best quarter on record. And Jill Carey Hall of Bank of America with small caps at all-time highs. We begin this hour with stocks retreating following the best quarterly gain since 2020. Brian Levitt of Invesco writing, importantly, the performance of these markets were not driven by a handful of companies as they were in 24, but were instead significantly broader. Brian joins us now for more. Brian, good morning. Good to see you.
9: Good morning.
6: If you didn't know, if you didn't crunch the numbers, I'd be sitting here and saying it's AMD. I'd say it was Micron, it was Nvidia. What was it? What was driving these gains?
9: Yeah, it was certainly part of that, but it was much broader. I mean, we've seen strong earnings across most sectors, and we've seen the markets perform well across most sectors. And you think about a quarter where markets were up pretty significantly. It was financials did incredibly well. Industrials have done well, which is part of the AI trade. Small caps have done well. So it's not, when I say it's not 2024, people were complaining in 2024 there was just seven stocks. What happens when those seven stocks roll over? Well, we've seen some pressure on those seven stocks, and the economy's strong enough for the rest of the market
6: to perform. Healthcare's starting to pick up as well. We're seeing this trend. A positive earnings shock is how we've described it. on this program, leading to massive gains across several parts of the equity market. Is it all one trade, though? Are they all connected to each other?
9: I don't think it's all one trade. I mean, if you look at what's gone on in the financial sector, you know, it's trading, it's lending, it's M&A. So it's not just all one trade. Now, AI, of course, is big. We can't underestimate the amount of investment that's taking place there, what it's meant for the memory stocks. But I would think of it from the perspective of I always like to think of these things from the perspective of a macro environment. And coming into the year, the conditions were great. The world was moving into a global expansion. The expectation was the Fed was going to lower interest rates, right? And so that should be a broader market. The war in Iran disrupted that for a moment. Since early April, the macro conditions have gotten better again with energy prices down, inflation expectations down, rates moderating. So you're back in an environment with a world of fiscal stimulus and a world where energy prices are coming off. So it's providing a catalyst for other parts of the market to do well because broad economy is healthy.
7: Can you have that broadening out without the Fed participating?
9: Well, we have so far. I think one of the bigger surprises, you know, if we look back at the beginning of the year, the calls were good, but the calls were basically the global economy is going to expand and the Fed's going to lower interest rates. And so that was disrupted by a policy decision, obviously, at the end of February. This market has backed out all of the rate cuts and now maybe even pricing in a rate hike or maybe even two, which I don't expect to happen. And the markets are looking past it. Credit spreads are tight. S&P 600 small cap index at an all-time high. I mean, this is a market that's focused on earnings. It's focused on growth. It doesn't seem overly concerned about what the Fed's going to do here.
7: Are you still a FOMO kind of guy, though, when it comes to U.S. big cap, especially given the fact that you've already seen a rally like this, that potentially the Fed isn't going to cut, potentially could even hike rates, given where valuations are and given that you are expecting the rest of the world to start catching up?
9: Yeah, I still want to be exposed to the U.S. market. And I'll tell you, when I get concerned about the U.S. market is when inflation expectations are rising, when credit spreads are widening, when bankers are tightening lending standards. We don't have these types of things. In fact, we have the U.S. economy that was in an expansion slowing a bit if you look at its leading indicators. And you would expect that with $4.50 gasoline nationally. So things slowing a bit, but we're back down at $70 a barrel, under $70 a barrel on gasoline. So I think the economy is going to start to pick up again. I don't think the Fed's going to be raising rates into this environment. On hold seems okay. If you were to ask me over the next year, are rates higher or lower? I certainly wouldn't say higher.
10: So you don't think he's going to raise interest rates, the Federal Reserve. Then why do you think Kevin Warsh sounded so hawkish?
9: I think he did a nice job of talking hawkish, but I don't think we're necessarily going to get there. I mean, if you look at the shape of the yield curve, if you look at the 2-year treasury and the 10-year treasury, we're pretty flat already. So, you know, raise interest rates here at your own peril.
10: But in order for the market to believe him, at some point does the Fed need to act?
9: I don't think so. I mean, I think we've talked a lot in here on how I'd be far more interested in focusing on what the bond market is telling me than what, you know, the consumer price index is telling me or core CPI. We knew where those were going when we saw the energy shock. What Warsh has been able to do is, you know, speak hawkish and get inflation expectations way down. You know, if I have a 5-year break even at 220, why am I raising interest rates into that? I mean, that is price stability. And, you know, if the idea is people are saying when oil goes from 55 to 110, we should tighten. No, that's a supply shock. Now we've gone from 110 to, what was it yesterday, 68, 69. I mean, why are we raising interest rates into that?
6: That's a question for the ECB, maybe.
9: And I'm sure you know, you could probably surmise by what I'm saying. Having a singular focus and being focused on inflation, I mean, the European economy is slowing. And why would you raise interest rates into that?
6: We had a reset in yields just yesterday. The data was better than expected. Beth Hammack of Cleveland, the Cleveland Fed president, slightly hawkish. The 2-year back close to 420 this morning, Bramo. Let's call it 417.
7: Yeah, people right now do think that the Fed is going to hike. Mm-hmm. And really the key question is,
11: how many people are able to look past it and say, all right, we know this game is sort of, you know, 3D chess kind of situation. And how many people are going to say, look, you got to show it to me or else I'm never going to believe you again.
6: So, Brian, let me show you the bear case at the index level. This from Savita Subramaniam of Bank of America saying take profits, bearish at the index level, not the overall equity market, and saying this. Equity supply demand dynamics have peaked in bullishness in 2025. Liquidity coming from every channel, including central banks, accelerating earnings, accelerating buybacks, a spike in take privates, amid a dearth of IPOs. We've had all of that. She says today everything is reversing. What's the pushback to that?
9: I mean, if you read what she said, there's a couple of comments. One is these things can go on a lot longer than you may suspect that they will. And the other one was, to your point, Jonathan, about the index level, thinking about where opportunities exist beyond at the index level. And, you know, again, quite frankly, that's what we've been waiting for. Right. When we had we just didn't have a catalyst for much in 2024, 2025. We had gone through a tightening cycle. There wasn't significant activity in many parts of the world. That's changed. And so you're in an environment now where you're being compensated to be in other parts of the market. You know, and by the way, you know, for people getting negative here, remember, we've seen software get hit significantly. We've seen the hyperscalers underperform. And so, you know, what people were so concerned about has largely already happened without significant incident at the broad market level.
11: What would it take for you to be bearish?
9: So if you think about 2022, I was starting to get concerned, given that we were losing price stability, given that the Federal Reserve was raising interest rates, we inverted the yield curve. That starts to become troublesome. So the way I've always thought about this is when you become bearish is when either one of the major economies of the world is really rolling over or the Federal Reserve has to jam on the brakes and end it. This does not look like a picture of either of those things right now.
6: It's good to see you, Brian. You're going to stick with us. Brian Levitt of Invesco. More to come on Anthropic specifically. We'll get the latest down in Washington, D.C. in just a moment. Let's get you an update on stories elsewhere this morning. In the meantime, with your Bloomberg brief, Vonnie Quinn has more. Hey, Vonnie.
12: Hey, good morning, John. U.S. negotiators Jared Kushner and Steve Witkoff having positive discussions with regional leaders in Qatar, according to sources. They're telling us here at Bloomberg technical talks with Iran are moving forward. However, no direct talks between the two countries are scheduled. U.S. job cuts plummeting in June by over 50% from the previous month. Challenger Gray and Christmas reporting the bulk of the 46,000 cuts were in the tech sector, with AI cited as the driving force. Layoffs year-to-date are down 40% from a year ago. Nike shares trading lower in pre-market trading. The company reporting fourth quarter results and forecasting a slowdown in the coming quarter, saying customers are, quote, under pressure around the world. Nike shares are off 36% so far this year. And that is your Bloomberg brief. John.
6: Vonnie, thank you. Thank you for the update. It's one of those classic situations. Is it the consumer or just Nike?
11: A lot of people saying it's just Nike, and maybe the turnaround is a little bit more severe than they had expected, in particular over in China, in particular Converse. Is anyone buying Converse? I mean, I like Converse, but do they have to roll it up? By the way, did you see that they got almost $1 billion back in terms of tariff rebates? I mean, that's the one silver lining.
6: Austin Corner, Wells Fargo talked about that.
11: Yeah.
6: Around this table, the amount of returns we see to some of these companies.
13: And how people aren't talking about it. They're not seeing it. It's a huge tail risk right now, when it comes, a tailwind right now, when it comes to corporate America.
6: The stock is negative in the pre-market this morning. More on that name a little bit later this hour. Up next on the program, Unleashing Anthropic.
14: We had a great meeting on AI. We had all the top people here, and it was a great meeting. And as you know, we're building tremendous numbers of plans. We're number one in AI by a lot.
15: The negotiations with Anthropic.
14: He was here. Going fine. I think he's going fine.
6: Up next, we'll catch up with Tyler Kendall in Washington. We'll bring you more from Brian Levitt in just a moment. From New York City this morning, good morning.

0: What a run in this equity market this morning, pulling back by just a quarter of 1% on the S&P 500 after closing out Q2 with a two-day winning streak on the S&P. On the S&P, the biggest quarterly gain we've seen going back to 2020. For the chip stocks, the biggest quarterly gain on record. For the Russell, up by more than 20% for Q2 alone. A massive quarterly gain for small caps. This morning, the Russell down by 0.3%. Let's turn to the bond market. Twos, tens and thirties. Yields shaping up as follows. Twos at the moment, 417.44. Talked about the better data in the last 24 hours. Job openings better this morning. Job cuts not as bad. And then you've got some hawkish Fed speak from one central bank official ahead of the main man a little bit later this morning.
1: Yeah, and Beth Hammack came out and was hawkish. She's been hawkish for quite a bit. And you have heard a little bit of this rhetoric. I mean, you've heard people concerned about inflation. That said, this is something that people talk about. Heading into the second quarter, people were looking at oil prices. Oh, my goodness, you just had the biggest climb since the 1990s on oil prices. Did anyone have on their bingo card that oil prices would then plunge by the most since 2020 and what those ramifications would be? You know, how hawkish can they remain in the face of data that is disinflating on the heels of oil? And ultimately, that's a key question as some of this economic data is backward-looking.
0: A massive reset in crude prices. Take a look. This morning, WTI 68 handle at 68.82. I mentioned the S&P had the biggest quarterly gain since 2020. Crude just had its worst quarter since 2020. Brent crude this morning, 72. We're down by another 1%.
2: And the Wall Street Journal has this reporting last night about how Trump has been weighing what to do in terms of, say, Iran does go after some vessels, etc. And potentially there's going to be a little bit more of the tit-for-tat attacks. We saw some skirmishes. But for the most part, the president really wants to hang on to these diplomatic talks and even willing to go past the 60 days that the memorandum of understanding currently has, which is slated to end in the middle of August.
0: That's the latest on the market. Let's get you the latest on politics and policy. Under surveillance this morning, unleashing Anthropic.
3: We had a great meeting on AI. We had all the top people here, and it was a great meeting. And as you know, we're building tremendous numbers of plants, but AI, we're building the biggest in the world. We're number one in AI by a lot. He was here. Going fine. I think he's going fine.
0: So here's the latest this morning. The Trump administration lifting export controls on Anthropic's Fable 5, clearing the AI model for wider distribution. Bloomberg's Tyler Kendall has the latest from Washington. Hey, Tyler.
4: Hey, John. Good morning. Well, as Anthropic brings its most powerful AI tools back online, this is really highlighting the willingness of this White House to intervene in the industry when there are safety concerns. Because keep in mind, this marked the first major instance of the U.S. government forcing a leading AI company to take down one of its models, in part after discovering it was possible to bypass some of the guardrails designed to prevent against cyber attacks. Now, in a new letter sent yesterday by the U.S. Commerce Secretary to Anthropic, Howard Lutnick said that the company had pledged to, quote, proactively deter and address security risks associated with the models and agree to work on protocols and standards for future ones. Anthropic says access will be restored to users globally starting today, that it hopes collaboration with the government will help create a foundation for rules for the industry as a whole, as many of these companies say that they are currently operating in what they say is an ad hoc regulatory environment here in Washington. Though, John, there could be some developments on the horizon. Under the recent executive order on artificial intelligence that President Trump signed, the Trump administration has until August to create benchmarks for evaluating the risks of AI, which are widely seen as setting that baseline for future regulation.
0: Tyler Kendall with the latest in Washington. We'll touch base with Tyler again later this morning. One word, one nation, China. How much influence do you think China had given recent developments in that country?
2: Well, China is now becoming very, very close. They're narrowing the gap when it comes to the United States. And as we've been talking about, potentially some American tech companies are looking to China, especially if they can't get access to some of what Anthropic is putting out there. But likely, if you're looking at who is on par with the United States, who is influencing potential the concerns the U.S. government has about getting into, say, Fable 5 or Mythos, well, of course, all signals point to Beijing.
5: You know, increasingly, David Sachs, once the AI czar for this White House came out and said, look, this is an own goal. This is a result of the U.S. cracking down disproportionately that people are going over to China and hooking up with some of their open source models. key question here. How much is being driven in terms of adoption in China AI? How much is being driven by cheaper models over there? And how much is being driven by actual technological advances that are on par with what we're seeing in the United States? Unclear to me at this moment. But the point is, you don't need the most premium of premium models. You just need good enough to be able to do enough damage and to potentially get what you need done. And that is ultimately what a lot of companies are doing.
0: Brian Levitt still with us of Invesco. Brian, let's build on this conversation. How close are we to some kind of DeepSeek Volume 2 type moment for this market, just as a risk factor to consider?
6: Yeah, I mean, I think we've seen it before. I think we'll see it again. I don't think that that necessarily is going to, you know, derail the long-term AI story. I think it perhaps puts some challenges on some of the bigger names that are investing substantially in it. And we're seeing the market already raise some of its expectations for it. But, you know, there's like this sense that something is coming that's going to, you know, meaningfully derail this. And, you know, we've seen it to some extent already with the Lag 7, right? And, you know, so you're going to see different kind of models. You're going to see cheaper models. But the demand in terms of, you know, the build out and the productivity gains to the economy are still going to persist.
5: That said, the business model is changing really quickly. And this is a reason why there's been a little bit of digestion issues with respect to the SpaceX IPO. What is it exactly? Where is it going to get its revenues? Is it a telecom company or is it a Mars company? And there's going to be a question about that with OpenAI Anthropic. How much does that make you queasy about participating in some of the new fundraisers that are coming up?
6: Yeah, I don't think that investors need to be overly rushing into some of these new fundraisers. I think the market's going to digest it. The market digested it just fine with regards to SpaceX. I don't think that we need to be jumping into parts of the market where there's a lot of hype and maybe valuations look beyond where what the realities currently are. There's opportunities elsewhere. And, you know, so investors don't have to be diving into the more expensive parts of the market. They can look beyond, take advantage of where better valuations are that tend to get unlocked as economies improve.
7: When it comes to the United States putting export controls on some of these models, should we expect the AI rollout to be kind of messy, start and go approach?
6: It seems like it. And we're, you know, we're going through this, the start and go approach right now. You know, but ultimately, I think this toothpaste is out of the tube. I mean, we're ultimately going to move forward on this. I think the interesting thing for investors is, do you invest in who's bringing the models? Do you invest in who's driving the, you know, whether it's the energy for those models, or do you invest in the downstream beneficiaries of it? And if you look at the last quarter, whether it's, to Jonathan's point, healthcare, whether it's financials, I mean, we've been waiting to see where are the sectors that are going to benefit from this significantly outperform. And, you know, you started to see that in the last quarter. And by the way, you know, for investors who haven't been looking overseas, you look at indices overseas, they tend to be more exposed to things like financials, healthcare, and again, valuations more attractive.
0: Is that validated by a pickup in earnings or just anticipation of a pickup in earnings?
6: It's both. I mean, if you look at earnings growth right now, it's not as if, you know, well, the healthcare sector has been a bit challenged. I think that improves, but financial sector has been quite strong. In fact, most of the sectors of the S&P 500 have been very strong. So yeah, tech's been leading it, but the bar's risen now for tech, right? And so the market has priced in very high expectations. I was likening it to the New York Knicks. Now that they won the championship, I expect it every year, right? You don't go to the playoffs, I'm going to be disappointed, right? And so that's where you are now in the tech sector. You know, the bar is quite high, where in other parts of the market, the bar is not as high, and you start to benefit from all this.
0: That's why many are looking for that rotation. Brian, it's good to see you, buddy.
6: See you
0: appreciate
6: too.
0: It.
6: Thank
0: Kicking
6: you.
0: Off the second half of 2026. Brian Levitt there of Invesco. The first half, Historia, two halves in many ways. First quarter dragged, felt like a lifetime. Second quarter, over. Just blink of an eye.
5: Yeah, essentially you saw the fading of the story about the Middle East, and you saw the resurgence of the story of choke points. I feel like the second quarter was the quarter of choke points when it comes to AI. And that's where the semis came in with the 88% gain in the quarter, which is just bonkers. It's a Kospi that was, you know, up a 4,000%. I'm exaggerating. But you saw these sort of race to choke points to take advantage of the receivers of payments and maybe a little bit of a fleeing from the payers of those payments. And you just wonder at what point that that has to right size going forward.
0: CapEx providers and CapEx takers.
5: Yes.
0: Big distinction. Massive distinction. Equity futures this morning on the S&P pulling back by just 0.2%. Massive quarterly gain for the S&P and for chip stocks too. Up next on our program, we'll catch up with Angelo Zeno of CFRA as chip stocks put up their best quarter on a record. Plus, Yahira drops by. She's got your morning movers. Nike falling in the pre-market. Investors growing impatient with its turnaround plans. Their stock is down by almost 4%. From New York City, you're watching Bloomberg TV.
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0: What a first half we've just had. So we had an energy shock, a rate tremor. What we didn't have was derailed growth. In fact, what we did have was a positive earnings shock. Equity futures this morning coming off some massive gains in the second quarter. Equity futures down by 0.2% on the S&P, negative 0.4% on the Nasdaq 100 this morning. On the Russell, a gain of more than 20% through Q2. This morning we're down just 0.3%. Switch to the board and get to the bond market. Twos, tens and thirties. What a quarter we've just had for stocks and bonds. Working through a quarter where rate hike bets actually firmed up and price targets on the S&P still increased. The two-year at 4.17, yields just about unchanged. More data later. Data so far this week. So far, so good.
1: Yeah, we got the JOLTS data yesterday. And what's fascinating is just the divergence that we've seen between sentiment and the actual numbers. The ratio of job openings per unemployed individual reached the highest since January of 2025. This edifies people who are saying the labor market is firming up. It is not deteriorating. And then we're going to get ISM manufacturing. Key thing here. Do prices increase significantly in terms of the inputs to that manufacturing? Because ultimately, that's the side of the mandate that the Fed is watching.
0: So that's not too messy right now. Keeping it together just about. This is messy. This is the mess of the global market right now. It is dollar-yen. Dollar-yen just grinding higher for a third consecutive session. That's yen weakness on the board right now. Let's call this 163. And let's think about where we've been over the last, let's say, 12 months. 13% move over the last 12 months. 50% move over the last 5 years. And they're talking up the risk of intervention again going into the long weekend stateside.
1: With the finance minister saying it was effective the first time around, even though other people said, well, you just burned through billions of dollars without any anything to show for it because we're still here north of 160. A key question of what part will the Treasury Secretary of the United States play in this? Is this going to be some sort of accord that they come to? Is that something that is possible? Either way, clearly it's an issue that the Bank of Japan can solve if they came out and they said, we're going to hike rates. But ultimately, this is a country that wants to have their cake and eat it too. They don't want to raise rates because they don't want to stymie growth. They want to have a very proactive fiscal impulse. Guess what you're going to get? And that's what the market's responding to.
0: You don't have a dollar problem. You've got a domestic policy problem. And you have done for a series of years now. To your point, hike rates. They don't want to. There's trade-offs. They're not willing to make them.
1: So ultimately, if they don't, what is going to be the response? Is it burning more cash in the FX market to try to support the yen? Or is it going to be making some hard decisions? It's a particular idiosyncratic story, but also represents some of the battles that are going to be had in the global stage.
0: They're looking for a really illiquid Friday. That's what people are thinking about. A really illiquid Friday to step in and some money to work. Yeah. Who knows? I don't know anything, for the record. Dolly yen. 163. 3 hours away from the cash open as we count you down to the opening bell. Let's get you some single names, some morning movers. Yahira has more. Hey, Yahira.
2: Hi, John. Chip stocks just finished their best quarter ever, but Michael Burry is not buying the optimism. He says the stock semiconductor index is as stretched as it was during the dot-com bubble, pointing to its biggest extension above its 200-day moving average since 2000 and a price-to-sales ratio of more than 16 times. These are concerns that we've heard before from investors, but Michael Burry putting money behind it by shorting a semiconductor ETF. So we are seeing shares in the chip sector lower in the pre-market. Meanwhile, investors were looking for a turning point from Nike, but did not get one. So shares are falling 3.7% in the pre-market after management warned of a slowdown in the coming quarter and that the consumer is soft. And apparently the World Cup has not been enough for Nike, even though early reports show that its merchandise demand is doing better than Adidas, as are its ads, but it's not showing up in the results. And that is an issue there. And we end on Microsoft. It just finished its worst month since 2000, but this morning it is catching a bid, up nearly 2% in the pre-market. On this Business Insider report that the company is planning another round of layoffs affecting thousands of workers. It comes as Microsoft looks to offset all that massive AI spending, which has been at the center of that recent sell-off. John.
0: Yahira, thank you. Thanks for the update. More from Yahira in the next hour. On our radar this morning, the U.S. lifting export curbs on Anthropic's latest AI models. The Commerce Department.

0: Clearing the way for global distribution after the company resolved White House safety concerns. Elsewhere, the U.S. sent envoys Steve Witkoff and Jared Kushner had positive talks in Doha on Iran. The two sides were still aiming to resolve disputes over frozen Iranian funds and the Strait of Hormuz as the fragile ceasefire just about holds on. And finally, the Fed chair, Kevin Warsh, making his first public appearance overseas later this morning. Warsh joining peers from Europe, the U.K. and Canada at the ECB forum in Sintra, Portugal. Investors looking for the Fed chair to offer more insight into his policy approach.
1: Yeah, as he and, frankly, Christine Lagarde both have come out and said, essentially, forward guidance is dead. I mean, we've heard this again and again. This isn't an appropriate time for forward guidance, because guess what? They don't know what exactly is going to happen, and they're watching the data as much as everybody else. Key questions for me are going to be, what are the data that are most important to Kevin Warsh? Because ultimately, we've had a lot of flipping and flopping about what actually is inflation. I know there's a task force, but he does have something to say, so let's hear it. Also, AI, how inflationary versus disinflationary is it in the near term? We've heard a little bit of that from some of the ECB officials. Inflationary in the near term, long term, not so much. And how much does he talk about the balance sheet? I know that this is boring and everybody's like, oh my God, the balance sheet, please, I'm going to tune out. A lot of people are saying this might be the tool they use to tighten policy.
2: Well, this is what we have over from Societe Generale, from Kik Jukes, talking about the fact that, is he just going to talk about the communications and how the new Federal Reserve is going to act, the task force, the balance sheet, or we actually start to get insight into his reactionary functions when it comes to monetary policy? Probably not, because he said he won't go there.
0: Will he get a cold reception? How many times have you heard people ask that question? Will he get a cold reception in Sintra, Portugal? I find that question ridiculous.
1: I actually think that he's giving a pass to ECB officials that are facing a really hard question for themselves. The idea that Christine Lagarde can say, you know, this is great, you know, we can not say anything, and essentially we're in a very difficult situation, we're going to take his lead. Why can't they just blame him? I mean, ultimately, this is a difficult time for all central bankers.
2: Well, we have Paul Donovan with this today, speaking about, this is a great point about giving a pass. Lane and Lagarde of the ECB both also speak. Is it too much to hope either will apologize for the recent policy error,
3: right,
2: but they might promise not to sin again?
0: We're all talking about Warsh and the kind of reception he'll get. We should be talking about the host of the actual conference itself in Portugal, the ECB.
1: Yeah, and how much they're going to back away from raising rates again, given the fact that the economy is sinking and that, frankly, we just saw inflation come in below expectations in Europe. So can they say, well, it is somewhat disinflationary?
0: I don't know what it is about this institution. Did it in 08, did it in 2011. So many people in financial markets were asking the same question, why are you thinking about doing this again, and did it again.
1: Why is a single mandate so different in Europe than in the U.S.? Because we've heard Kevin Warsh say you don't need a dual mandate to address both things. If you have inflation under control, you have a labor market also that is healthy over the long period of time. Why is it that the tone is so different in Europe, where it's get inflation down at all costs, get it down to 2%, even if it torpedoes the rest of the economy? Just an observation.
0: The latest on the ECB. We'll have more from them, no doubt, later this morning, alongside the Federal Reserve Chief Kevin Warsh, 9 a.m. Eastern Time. Let's talk about chips. What a run we've had. Soaring demand for AI equipment and memory driving chip stocks to their best quarter on record. Mandeep Singh of Bloomberg Intelligence joins us now for more. Mandeep, what a run. A historic run we've just seen for some of these names. Do you see the trends in place for this gain, this run of gains, to continue?
4: I think the inference demand, which is driving a lot of the optimism and the buying of these chips, is going to continue. The question is what kind of a supply response we are going to get from, you know, across the board, whether it's chip makers or the semi-cap guys. And that's where, you know, if you extrapolate the current trends, there is a possibility of, you know, reaching probably more optimism than you need to be because of the practical constraints in terms of ramping up supply. And that's where I think there is a chance that upward revisions may slow down, because there's only so much capacity that's going to come online, and that may limit, you know, what kind of estimate revisions we will see going forward. So that, to me, is a bigger risk than just questioning the demand and, you know, the sustainability of it.
0: So, Mandeep, we had a pretty punchy note from Torsten Slok of Apollo yesterday. I'm not sure if you read it or not. I'll just share a quote with you quickly. He said it was a mismatch between current earnings expectations and the actual time firms need to generate ROI on AI investments. And he said it could have significant implications for many AI company valuations today. Mandeep, what's your reaction to that?
4: I mean, I'm not questioning the ROI. To me, Google signing up, you know, a deal with SpaceX for compute and paying up almost $25 billion per gigawatt shows ROI. So if it's taking, you know, $50 billion or $60 billion per gigawatt to set up one gigawatt data center, you can recover that money in 2 years if you're a SpaceX. So the ROI, even if I don't factor the application side, is there. It's just a question of, you know, how much competition will we have when it comes to inferencing chips, and the point about, you know, how you ramp up supply. Those, to me, are much bigger considerations in terms of how sustainable this is going forward in terms of the stock performances.
0: Mandeep, appreciate it, buddy. As always, great work so far this year. Mandeep Singh there of Bloomberg Intelligence on the chip sector. Angelo Zeno of CFRA with this to say, we remain positive about the overall outlook for chip and chip equipment providers, as we believe the first half of the year witnessed a structural reset higher for data center spending. Angelo joins us now for more. Angelo, welcome to the program. Do you see any deceleration in that spending on the horizon?
3: I mean, John, I would say in terms of deceleration, we'd expect to see some deceleration just because the numbers are going to get so large, right? But as we kind of look here in the first half of the year, I'd say it's been far from a deceleration. It's been an acceleration in the spending levels. I'd say as we kind of go into the second half, more so into 2027, there's going to be some deceleration, but I think what's more important is the trajectory continues to be positive. And as a result of that, you'll continue to see the earnings growth across the space.
1: I was looking this morning at the job cut announcements among big tech after the reporting on Microsoft cutting some additional staff, Oracle 21,000 job cuts, Meta more than 8,000 job cuts, Block more than 4,000 job cuts. All of this in part to help offset the expense for all of the CapEx. How far are we into this sort of CapEx over labor transition?
3: Well, if we're talking just it's interesting. If we're talking about just the cloud providers, you know, clearly I'd say there's only so much you can kind of, take out of those companies. And we've taken out a good amount of kind of the OpEx cost or kind of the low hanging fruit. So I'd say there's probably not much left. I mean, you'll probably continue to see ongoing cuts from some of those cloud providers just on an as needed basis and through ongoing efficiencies. I'd say outside of, you know, if we're talking more across the enterprise space, that's probably early innings. And that's where, you know, over the next couple of years, we'd expect to see some significant cost efficiencies. And that's where you would think some of the, some of the help in terms of paying for this stuff is going to come from. It's going to come from a combination of, you know, higher revenue from, you know, these cloud companies, just overall, improvement in being able to monetize this stuff as well as through cost efficiencies.
1: Angela, John was mentioning this Torsten's Lock note, and it was hinting at what we're seeing, which is an increasing shift to Chinese open source models that essentially cost very little or even potentially are free at a time when they're really constrained about how many tokens they can really spend. At what point do you see the cost that people are willing to pay for the hyperscaler services coming down so much that increasing volume isn't enough to offset the declining revenues?
3: I mean, that's a great question. I mean, I think when you kind of think about just how this plays out, I mean, we don't think there's an end in sight in terms of the new use cases that, you know, when we think about what is driving demand, right? It is the fact that you're going to continue to get new users that start adopting to AI usage. I mean, even when you start looking at the ChatGPTs, the Gemini users of the world, you're still at fairly low levels on where you can kind of get to here over the next couple of years. Let's call it a billion to potentially 4 to 5 billion exiting the decade. When you start thinking about just the frequency of use of the new users.
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2: Weiss and his team's win over Sweden. The U.S. men's national team playing a knockout game tonight at 8 p.m. Eastern. And that is your Bloomberg Brief. John.
3: Ivani, thank you. Certain countries, certain teams you just love to watch. Sit back and enjoy. France, Elise and Mbappe, the way they link up those two players, the speed, the elegance, the precision, it's just amazing to witness.
4: Yeah, it was almost, who is going to lose, the Portugal-Germany that would have to go and face off with France, or who would win? It's not exactly a good thing, considering the fact that France is highly favored, beautiful to win, and has captured the imaginations of so many.
5: Mbappe apparently broke the record for most goals in a World Cup knockout match for the matches together, and moved within one of Messi's overall tournament mark. He's going to surpass Messi.
3: And he's got a few more World Cups left to play at this rate. Up next on the program, expanding the AI trade.
6: We believe that there's a very large technological revolution that's going on. The reality is that many companies can participate in this. I'm going to start to think about how the technological innovations start to compound broadly across the markets.
3: Up next, we'll catch up with Jill Carey-Hall of Bank of America.

0: 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Those who worried about their investments. And those who chose some peace of mind. Smart investors hold gold.
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2: Mind being called an ideological lunatic or a bunch of left-wing nutjobs?
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2: So is it Paradise Ahead or Gattaca?
6: Maybe somewhere in the middle.
7: Stocks down this morning, just by a few inches. We're down by 0.2% on the S&P. Under surveillance this morning, expanding the AI trade.
8: We believe there's a very large technological revolution that's going on. We all talk about AI and higher productivity. But the reality is that many companies can participate in this. There's likely to be a broadening of the market. I'm going to start to think about how the technological innovations start to compound broadly across the markets.
7: So here's the latest this morning. Small caps surging to their best first half in 35 years, lifted by a broadening out of the AI boom. Joe Carey Hall of Bank of America writing, we continue to expect small and mid caps to outperform mega caps, but prefer mid over small for the second half. Jill joins us now for more. Jill, good morning.
9: Good morning.
7: Let's start with small caps. What am I buying right now when I buy the Russell 2000?
9: Well, it's an index that has a lot of exposure to healthcare, to financials, regional banks. Biotech is a big weight in the index. We saw increased weights to both of those areas, healthcare and financials recently. A lot of industrials, though you did see that weight come down with the rebalance. But when you think about the performance recently, you know, really strong first half, it was actually pretty concentrated. A lot of the top performers were some of these, you know, thematic or AI infrastructure stocks. So even though the index is up a lot, I actually think that, you know, in some of the parts of the index, you could see more upside that have actually lagged because it was a bit more concentrated than usual.
7: Typically, when you see rate expectations firm up, rate expectations lift, you wouldn't expect a better outlook for small caps. What's changed here?
9: Well, I think, you know, the index did largely shrug off the rate cuts getting priced out and a hike getting priced in during the first half because we saw, you know, profits surprise to the upside. We saw the manufacturing recovery start to really take hold, which small caps are very sensitive to the ISM manufacturing index. You saw higher oil prices where there's actually more exposure in the Russell to industries that benefit from higher oil than the consumer sectors that get hurt by it. So there were a lot of positives, and I think now our economists are expecting that we could see 3 rate hikes by the end of this year. So now if that's the reality, even though I do think there's more upside in parts of the index that are less rate sensitive, I think there's more catch-up potential for mid-caps, which are only up about 14% year-to-date because they have less refinancing risk, less leverage than the Russell 2000.
10: What's driving some of the earnings improvement that we've seen at mid-cap companies in particular? Is it gains from AI efficiencies? Is it just the idea that the economy is more broadly growing? Or is it idiosyncratic that there are a couple of areas that are just benefiting disproportionately from being downstream of all the CapEx spending?
9: Right. I think it's a little of everything. I mean, we were in an earnings recession for so many years for small and even many of the mid caps. And we finally started to see that recovery take hold over the last few quarters. And there are sectors like tech and AI exposed areas. There are, you know, efficiency gain improvements. improvement starting to happen in parts of small caps, you know, some productivity improvements, even though you haven't seen that for the index overall. You started to see it in areas like financials. And then, you know, the healthcare, there are areas that have a lot of non-profitable stocks where you've seen improvement in earnings trends going from, you know, non-profitable to profitable or less non-profitable. So, and energy, you know, the oil prices going up, you know, some of the industrials, materials, which had seen a big earnings decline. So it's really been brought a lot across a lot of sectors.
10: How much do you expect acquisitions, mergers and acquisitions deals going forward in this space, especially since so many people are saying economies of scale and just scope when it comes to technology has been really important?
9: Right. I mean, I think you've seen a big pickup, you know, last year and this year as well. And there's areas like biotech that we're seeing continued strong, you know, elevated levels of deal activity where, you know, large pharma still needs to kind of plug with smaller biotech. So healthcare and biotech is an area within small caps that has finally started looking more attractive in our work, where you're seeing improved sentiment on M&A activity, valuations look more reasonable, and investors have been very underpositioned to that area. So that's one area that had looked, you know, ranked poorly in our work for a long time within small caps, but has finally started to look better.
7: Jill, forgive me, I only got 45, but the most bearish target on the S&P 500 on the street right now, Bank of America, 7,100. What gives?
9: Yeah, we reiterated the 7,100 target. I mean, you know, the index is expensive, but that's not necessarily the reason we're bearish, because there's obviously been justification for higher multiples as the index has gotten higher quality over time and less levered. Although now some of those levers are starting to reverse with some of the hyperscalers getting, you know, more levered and more asset intensive. And, you know, some of the liquidity levers for the market that we saw last year with everyone buying stocks, retail, you know, government, share buybacks, a lot of those are starting to slow. Liquidity from Fed going the other way, earnings quality for some of the large parts of the market in terms of earnings quality as well as free cash flow starting to deteriorate. So we're more constructive on the equal weighted S&P 500, which is where we would see more upside versus some downside for the cap weighted index.
7: Things are changing. Jill, it's good to see you.
9: Thank you.
7: Jill Carey Hall there, Bank of America, 7,100 on the S&P. Ed Yardeni, 8,250 at the high end. That's quite a spread between the two right now. From New York City this morning, good morning. Up next, the second hour of Bloomberg Surveillance.
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4: Inflation is very broad-based.
5: The chance of the Fed hiking rates in July is slim to none.
6: You hike interest rates just too far, you risk a much bigger slowdown in the consumer.
7: The Fed will not do anything, you know, almost for the next 12 months.
8: Near term, a Fed that has tilted hawkishly should create some stability for the long end.
9: This is Bloomberg Surveillance with Jonathan Farrow, Lisa Abramowitz, and Anne-Marie Hordern.
10: Live from New York City this morning. Good morning, good morning. For our audience worldwide, the second hour of Bloomberg Surveillance starts right now, and your scores, the price action, look like this. Equity futures on the S&P 500 pulling back by a little more than a tenth of 1%. No drama here. Down a third on the Nasdaq, on the S&P, on the quarter, the second quarter, the biggest quarterly gain we've seen, going back to 2020. In the bond market, twos, tens, thirties, yields look like this. A reset higher off the back of better economic data in the last 24 hours. Twos, around 417, tens, getting closer to 450 once again, heading into this in 2 hours' time. 9 a.m. Eastern time, we will hear from the Fed Chair, Kevin Warsh, on a panel in Sintra, Portugal.
4: He has to do more than just talk about task forces, because ultimately his peers are going to be talking about inflationary inputs, and at some point you have to imagine he will have to weigh in on just whether he sees inflation accelerating, decelerating, whether he sees AI as more inflationary or not, and how much oil prices coming down really helps the cause. All of these things are what people and markets want to know. That said, I'm wondering how much this market's moved on, because since we had that FOMC meeting, we have seen disinflating kinds of expectations baked into markets. People took this really hawkish message and said, oh my goodness, the sky's falling. And then as the data came in, they were like, nah, maybe you're not going to actually hike rates.
10: Put your two points together, and I think they speak to one another. I don't think he has to say anything today, because the market's doing the work for him. And we have seen interest rates push higher and inflation expectations come down off the back of the move in crude as well. So you've got to acknowledge that as a backdrop. But I think outsourcing some of this to financial markets just to do the work in the meantime and get through the summer is working so far. I don't know if that will be the case when we get to the end of summer, past Jackson Hole. But for now, at least, I don't see immense pressure, apart from the economists on Wall Street who would like to hear more, myself included. I don't see immense pressure coming from the market just now.
4: Ultimately, this market's saying this is fine and we are going to take the data and run with it. And right now, the data is screaming, yes, we do have inflation that's higher than expected, but it's unclear the path of travel going forward. A lot of the key tells are going to be in the upcoming data. In particular, later this morning, we get ISM manufacturing, prices paid, key indicator to watch, and then, of course, non-farm payrolls. Watch the unemployment rate. If it starts falling further or wages start to pick up, all of a sudden, you might see these market expectations change, and perhaps you might have to hear a different tone from the Fed.
11: And how much cover, as you said in the last hour, does Kevin Warsh have when you have the likes of the ECB sitting aside him? This week, Philip Lane said, we still need to wait for secondary effects when it comes to oil. At the same time, Goldman's coming out and saying, we're about to swing to oversupply when it comes to oil and energy. And that is something Kevin Warsh could lean on. We were right to look through this. We should be looking through this, because guess what? Oil prices are down and everyone is forecasting we're going to go back to a glut.
10: The ECB's got its own problem. It's got its own mess. The move we're seeing in rate expectations appears to be independent of the energy move. The move here stateside, independent of the energy move we've seen, particularly abroad and internationally, given what's happened with the Strait of Hormuz. We've been talking about inflation pressures coming from elsewhere, coming from the top of the cake in this country, on the consumption side, coming from the amount of spending we're seeing in the tech sector. That's keeping the heat on this institution.
4: To me, earnings are going to be really important to see how much profit margins are continuing to expand, because one feature of the last earnings cycle, we said you were talking about a positive earnings shock. It has come with expanding margins, not just in semiconductor spaces, but also in some of the consumer-facing spaces as companies get smart and figure out where they can raise prices and by how much. As we kick off earnings season, do we see that continue with this inflationary buildup coming far beyond just oil prices?
10: A big freak out about energy over the years so far. Had a mini freak out about interest rates over the years so far. No freak out of growth over earnings. Right now, you've got a stock, an index in America within 2% of all-time highs on the S&P 500. Small caps at record highs. coming into Q3?
4: No, anxiety is not the tone that I would say. I would say right now it's a question of how bullish do people get heading into year end, given the fact that we've already built in a lot of expectations. And frankly, some of the high flyers are facing a pretty high bar when it comes to clearing it. I'm talking about the hyperscalers to justify some of their expenses. That said, right now, people are feeling good. And honestly, everyone right. I talk to is like, yeah, you can't really lean against this.
10: Summer's started.
4: Yeah.
10: Right. World Cup's on, knockout stages.
4: Feels good.
10: Weather's good. Heat wave in America.
4: Yeah.
10: Air conditioning's on.
4: I was going to say.
10: Don't start that. I'm not starting that.
4: I was going to say.
10: We're not doing that this morning.
4: All right.
10: Equity futures right now in the S&P down about a tenth of 1%. Coming up this hour, Victoria Fernandez of Crossmark, with stocks looking to build on the best quarter in 6 years. Ed Mills of Raymond James with the US government giving the green light to Anthropic's top AI models. And Erin McLaughlin of the Conference Board on the potential economic risks surrounding today's USMCA deadline. We begin this hour with stocks pulling back to kick off the second half of the year. Victoria Fernandez of Crossmark Global Investments writing, rotation is the name of the game. Following an unwind of momentum and beta, you can see weaker markets for the next month. Victoria joins us now for more. Victoria, welcome. Just elaborate a little bit more if you can. Where are you expecting to see weakness?
2: Yeah, well, I think, Jonathan, when you typically have this unwind of momentum of beta in the markets, you do have markets tend to go a little bit weaker for the next 30, 45 days. Doesn't mean you have a huge pullback, but you do have a little bit of a consolidation. And I think we're seeing it within parts of the market. Maybe we don't see it within the entire market, but there are certain sectors, and you guys have been talking about them, where we've been seeing some of this come down. And you're also seeing within the sectors, not everything is responding the same. So look, semis, you look at semis, Russell 3000 semi industry group, you only have about 15% of those names above their 20-day highs. So you had this big peak, you had this bubble kind of formation going on here, and now you're seeing the trends start to come down. And that's some of the weakening that we expect to see in the market, and maybe we'll see it in other areas, but that's an example where you're seeing it, and then you're seeing that rotation into areas where sectors where they're actually having expanding 20-day highs, healthcare, financials, industrials. That's where the money is going. And that tells us, since money's not coming out of the market, it's staying in and just rotating, we should have a bull market longer term, but a little bit of volatility and some weakness here in the near term.
10: Victoria, that pickup you're seeing elsewhere in other sectors, is it just the flavor of the same trade?
2: It's not the same flavor, but I guess maybe it's kind of the same meal that you're eating here in terms of looking for those trends in the market. Where are you seeing them? Okay, you started to see trends come off in momentum and beta, like we talked about. Where are you seeing the uptrends? Those are the sectors where people want to go. You have pullbacks in uptrends. Those are the technicals people are looking for, and those are the sectors where you're seeing it, those kind of beaten down sectors from before. So similar in terms of you're looking at technical components to find where to put money to work, but not that you're going into any kind of bubble formation. You're finding those oversold uptrends. That's your entry point.
4: I keep wondering, Victoria, when are we going to run out of money? Because it feels like either there has to be some sort of fiscal stimulus that's coming, that's getting pumped into markets, or at some point you have to imagine that every company that says, I need another $20 billion is going to get a little bit more pushback, or that semiconductor saying, I need an 85% profit margin is going to get a little bit of pushback. I mean, at what point do some of these bills start adding up and becoming cost prohibitive?
2: Lisa, this is where I think the market is actually underestimating some of the elements, some of the warning signs here in the economy. We had a lot of liquidity come into the market in the fourth quarter of last year and beginning of this year. And that liquidity is starting to come out. And obviously, if we have changes in the balance sheet, you guys were talking about that earlier, that's going to affect liquidity as well. You're having the runoff of the benefits from the tax bill. You're having savings that have already been pulled down by consumers. So where is the money coming from is a good question, but you flip that coin over. We had over $300 billion in new issuance in investment grade in the fixed income markets in the first quarter. June alone had almost $200 billion come in. So we're getting close to $17.5 trillion, and there is no lack of desire for people going in and demand in these markets, even when you're getting balance sheets that maybe aren't that strong, right? Free cash flows don't look great. It doesn't matter. They get investment grade ratings. People go in and they buy it up. So money is coming in. Maybe it's the rotation out of the tech component. Maybe it's some money sitting on the sides. Maybe it's money coming out of Bitcoin or some of those other areas of the market. But the demand is there.
4: At what point will all this money sloshing around the system feed its way into more persistent inflation, even putting aside some of the disinflationary impulse from oil prices of late?
2: This is the key point, I think, that the Fed is watching. Look, before we had the war start earlier in the year, inflation was already getting sticky, and people were trying to look and see how much is actually flowing down into the core components of what we're having, core goods and core services. That was already happening, and I think that's the reason the Fed is looking and maybe having still of a more hawkish view. Yes, gas prices can come down, but what about the rest of that? Look at core and CPI. In PPI, over 5%, PCE. And okay, say you want to look at super core, right? That was the name of the game for such a long time for the Fed. It's super core. Well, that's up to 3.9%. And on a 3-month average, you're actually moving up on an annual basis close to 5% there. So I think there's a lot of concerns of what's flowing down into the core components of our economy. That's what the Fed's going to be watching. And that's why they're remaining on hold and having that hawkish tilt that the market seems to be ignoring right now.
4: Victoria, what do you expect to hear from Kevin Warsh today? For you, is this potentially a catalyst for market moves?
2: I'm not sure, Anne-Marie, that it's going to be a catalyst. I think everyone's going to be listening because we didn't get much, right, from the FOMC press conference or from the statement itself. So maybe they're going to be listening to see if he gives us little nuggets of information. I feel like he's going to be very prepared and have very kind of answers that are going to fit what he already spoke about at the FOMC. So I don't see him coming out and giving us a lot of new information. I think he'll be reiterating, but perhaps we get a little more information on the task forces, what those look like, what we're going to see in balance sheet. Because look, inflation's driven by money supply, right? And when we've got a balance sheet that's affecting money supply, it's affecting what M2 growth looks like, it's affecting what overnight lending rates look like, all of that feeds in. Maybe we get a little bit of information there to help us see where rates go ahead.
10: Victoria, maybe. We hope so, at least. Thank you. Victoria Fernandez there of Crossmark Global Investments on Fed Chair Kevin Warsh. There's a big spread right now between what I expect to hear and what I'd like to hear later on this morning at 9 a.m. Eastern time.
4: Yeah, pretty low bar, I think, pretty right. Much across at least our desks. But I think Bob Michael really summed it up yesterday.
10: What did Bob say?
4: He said, you know, I want transparency. It's important to have transparency. He gave this beautiful speech about transparency and how important it is for markets. And then I said, well, from a market perspective, how does less transparency affect you? He's like, well, it's great because, you know, there's much more dislocation. You could actually have a view and actually execute it. So as an active manager, it's actually really good. So there's a little bit of a discrepancy there, too.
10: That's the market he wants. Equity futures right now, just about negative by a tenth of 1% on the S&P 500. Counting you down to some economic data later this morning and a panel with the Fed Chair, Kevin Warsh. Let's get you an update on stories worldwide with your Bloomberg brief. Vonnie Quinn has more. Hey, Vonnie.
3: Hey, John. Thank you. An election upset in Colorado. 29-year-old Democratic Socialist Milad Kiros defeating a 15-term incumbent in a Denver congressional race. Kiros winning, highlighting the growing divide over the direction of the Democratic Party and the rising power of political progressives. The U.S. government lifting restrictions on foreign access to Anthropic's Fable 5 AI model. The move coming after Bloomberg reported Anthropic executives held private talks with Commerce Secretary Howard Lutnick about the model's safety parameters. In sports, Serena Williams playing her first single match in nearly 4 years at Wimbledon. The 23-time Grand Slam champion losing to 20-year-old Maya Joint of Australia in a 3-set defeat. Williams will play in a doubles match with her sister Venus later this week. And that is your Bloomberg Brief. John.
10: Bonnie, thank you. Credit to Maya Joint for getting through that. Talk about one sad who cried, right? Everyone for Serena. And then you've got this young Australian who gets it done.
4: You know, at what point does that unleash the anger in somebody? I mean,
10: it's burning, I'm sure.
4: Don't you kind of have to, like, hate your opponent to really do well?
10: Really respect them and hate them at the same time.
4: But don't you have to have that kind of vigor of like, motivation?
10: Some people are motivated that way.
4: Yeah, it's like, get the fight.
10: Not all, though.
4: No.
10: Not everyone's like you, Lisa.
4: You think that every morning I'm waking up for a fight?
10: With the fire.
4: Oh, yeah.
10: Burning inside.
4: Who's going to hate me today?
10: Ready to take on the Bulls. Up next on the program. Although she's bullish now, right?
4: Yeah.
10: Kind of. Okay.
4: Maybe.
10: Up next on the program, unlocking the future of AI.
12: We had a great meeting on AI. We had all the top people here, and it was a great meeting. And as you know, we're building tremendous numbers of plans. We're number one in AI by a lot. He was here. Going fine. I think he's going fine.
10: Let's go and find this morning. Ed Mills of Raymond James joins us next. Live from New York City this morning. Good morning.
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0: drama this morning. We've got stocks lower by, let's call it a 0.1% on the S&P. On the Nasdaq, we're down by about a third. Heading into the day ahead looks like this. A sprinkle of economic data. The ISM at 10 a.m. At 8.15 ADP, that's the appetizer ahead of the main course tomorrow morning. The payrolls report just around the corner. Sandwiched in between, Kevin Warsh, Fed Chair, Central Portugal, 9 a.m. Eastern Time, alongside his peers from the ECB, the Bank of Canada, and, of course, the Bank of England.
1: Yeah, so will he say anything? Our expectations are fairly low. I'm actually kind of interested in what the ECB folks are going to say, how much they're going to lean into the same message that we've heard from the Fed and say, if he doesn't have to talk, we don't have to talk. So let's just talk about theory and, you know, just talk about the weather, because ultimately it is pretty hot. And let's talk about that. There is a sense here that they're trying to diminish their role as giving a sense of what's going to happen, because nobody really knows.
0: They want the market to do the work for them. And it is right now, 4.17 on twos. At the front end of the curve, just about unchanged so far this morning. Let's talk about policy and technology. Under surveillance this morning, unlocking the future of AI.
2: We had a great meeting on AI. We had all the top people here, and it was a great meeting. And as you know, we're building tremendous numbers of plants, but AI, we're building the biggest in the world. We're number one in AI by a lot. He was here. Going fine. I think he's going fine.
0: So here's the latest this morning. The US government removing foreign access curbs on Anthropic's Mythos and Fable 5 AI models, clearing them for wider distribution. Bloomberg's Tyler Kendall joins us now from Washington for more. Hey, Tyler.
3: Hey, John. Well, as Anthropic is now able to bring its most powerful AI tools back online, this has really underscored what has become the White House's willingness to intervene in the industry when there are safety concerns, because this marked the first major instance of the U.S. government forcing a company to take offline one of its models after in part finding that some of the guardrails designed to prevent cyber attacks could be bypassed. Now, in a letter reviewed by Bloomberg News and sent to Anthropic yesterday, the U.S. Commerce Secretary Howard Lutnick said that after weeks of negotiations, Anthropic has pledged to, quote, proactively deter and address security risks associated with the models and agree to work on protocols and standards for future ones. Anthropic says access will be restored to users globally starting today and that it hopes its collaboration with the government will help create a foundation for rules for the whole industry, as companies argue that they are currently dealing with what they say is an ad hoc regulatory framework here in Washington. Now, John, Capitol Hill has been flooded with more than 400 pieces of legislation aimed at regulating AI, but none seem to really be picking up steam, which is why many industry experts say that they think that some of the uncertainty will be eased around this once President Trump's executive order on AI is fully implemented, which includes asking these companies to give the government access to their models 30 days before public release.
0: Tyler, with the latest in Washington. Tyler, thank you. To build on this, Ed Mills of Raymond James with this to say, the removal of export restrictions on the Mythos and Fable models highlights a tension we anticipate will continue. How to balance promoting U.S. AI tech globally while protecting national security? Ed joins us now for more. Ed, welcome. Can I add in this as well? Do you think there is a personal dimension to some of this as well with regards to Anthropic?
4: Yeah, Jonathan, absolutely. You had a big battle between the Pentagon and Anthropic. We had them labeled as a supply chain concern. And so it is not a terrible surprise that they were the first one labeled. But the tension that I was talking about there, John, is a tension that came up in every single meeting I had last week in Europe, which is, what are we doing? Are we flooding the zone, making sure U.S. AI technology is the most available? Or are we concerned about national security? And if we're concerned about national security, can the rest of the world trust that they will have access to our models? Or do they have to go elsewhere? Do they have to go open source? And is that a win for China?
1: Ed, to build on Jonathan's point about the personal issue regarding Anthropic specifically, we always say in Washington, personnel is policy. Are they able to get a deal done? Because according to Wired, now the U.S. government is dealing with Tom Brown and not Dario Amodei.
4: That's a good question. I think they got a deal done because they heard a lot of feedback that, A, it's not 100% sure that you can use the export restrictions on a service, that this is usually a law that is going towards restricting physical, tangible items, Anne-Marie. We've done this over the last several years on semiconductors and semicap equipment. Does it really have the kind of regulatory infrastructure put in place to do this. If they got sued and it wasn't allowed to be done, that would be a problem. And that second issue, I think, is the bigger issue, is that if the world stops being able to rely on U.S. AI technology, Trump saying the United States is winning AI by a lot, that is not something that we could continue to say if the world can't rely on that technology.
1: What does this mean with the DOD saying that no longer they could be working with this company and they're trying to find other models?
4: Well, I think that's almost a separate issue. I think that they are going to kind of continue to flesh out which models they're going to work with. I think that there is a whole host of infrastructure being put in place here in Washington, D.C. to make sure that folks can work on kind of how they interact with the Hill, how they interact with the administration. I think that the bigger issue really is that tension. How do we protect national security? How do we make it available to the world? How do we win? How do we make sure China doesn't get access or kind of get a leapfrog over us? We've lost to China in the past. The most recent example was the 5G rollout. We can't lose this to China again. This is kind of one of that big tensions that they are actively figuring out the rules as we speak. And so we're going to have ramp ups, ramp downs, and changes of policy on a fairly frequent basis here, Ann Marie.
1: Ed, how much does the message get muddied by the fact that the government is taking direct stakes in some of these companies? The idea that on one hand, there's a national security component. On the other hand, there's also a national prosperity and improve the government's coffers aspect of this. And there's a bailout factor. I mean, how do you understand that with the idea of money being put into equity of these companies?
4: Yeah, Lisa, when I was having these meetings with Raymond James clients last week in Europe, this was the, probably after the national security, it was, are we going to see the United States government take a stake in these companies? When I've talked to folks kind of within the Trump administration and others around D.C., the answer I get back is, yeah, it's actually a fairly decent probability. What I hear that the industry is offering up is saying, let's not maybe have the United States government take a stake, but could they put some investments in the so-called Trump accounts that were created part of the tax bill last year, where there is a new account created for individual, kind of newborn babies in the United States? So maybe give some equity to the people of the United States rather than the United States government owning a stake. But for a lot of investors, if there is a stake that goes into these companies, then those become maybe the too big to fail companies. And that is a big positive, or a lot of investors I've talked to say, hey, that might be part of the reason why we might choose X or Y as a winner versus A or B as the winner.
1: So hold on a second, Ed. You're saying that if someone has a baby today, that their baby can get a stake in Anthropic?
4: Well, it's part of the Trump account. So if you have a child over the next 5 years, there is going to be an account that is created. There is a seed money of $1,000 that's in there. And there's a lot of different individuals, like Michael Dell has said on certain accounts that he is going to donate money. Is the kind of next step here is that certain IPOs are going to set aside some money for those Trump accounts as a way of avoiding those equity stakes by the United States government. That's what they're actually pushing. There's a conversation about other companies as well doing that.
0: Ed, just before you go, I've got about a minute left. You say you were in Europe. You mentioned that a few times. How great is the divide between what we're talking about in the U.S. right now and what the Europeans are doing?
4: I don't think it's all that great. I think I mostly meet with equity investors in U.S. Equity, so they are very focused on all these U.S. policies. They want to know what's the outcome of the midterm elections. They want to understand kind of how kind of the AI race is going to kind of play out. They want to understand kind of the future of the Fed. So a lot of the conversations I have in D.C. and kind of throughout the United States is the same that I have in London or Paris.
0: Ed Mills, Raymond James, Ed, thank you. The great divide right now comes down to one thing, I guess. We're plowing money into this theme in America in a way that Europe really is not.
1: I mean, on every level, whether it's coming from the government or whether it's coming more so, frankly, from investors who believe in it and want to put the money to work. I mean, we keep saying, when is the money going to run out? And the answer is, not happening anytime soon.
5: And how much more is the money going to continuously flow if we do some sort of seed to Trump accounts or seed to a sovereign wealth fund?
0: Coming up on the program, we'll catch up with Stathis Kourani-Kouledis of JP Morgan on the financing boom helping drive the AI data center build out. 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

0: A monster quarterly gain, the biggest we've seen going back to 2020 for chip stocks, the biggest quarterly gain on record. In the bond market, check it out. Yields reset higher in the last 24 hours. Data was good. Beth Hammack of the Cleveland Fed, hawkish once again. Twos at 4.17. This came from Kevin Hassett, the NEC director, speaking to an American broadcaster a little bit earlier this morning, saying it would be a mistake to raise interest rates. Up until recently, the administration collectively have been giving Kevin Warsh a little bit of space. That isn't giving the Fed chair a little bit of space with those comments this morning.
1: And there's a little bit of daylight between what Kevin Hassett has said and Treasury Secretary Scott Bessent, or he's come out and said, look, they do what they got to do, as you could understand why they remain on hold. He's not saying to cut rates, so there's at least that. But is this the beginning of maybe some rhetoric coming from the White House?
2: And he's making Kevin Warsh's job a little bit harder with this comment. I'm concerned with Jay Powell staying there. There's a majority of people over at the Fed that are not necessarily going to be voting because they're patriotic, but rather because they want to get Trump. Basically saying that some people are at the Federal Reserve and making monetary policy decisions based off how they feel about the President of the United States. That's going very far for the representative of the White House when it comes to economic policy.
0: That feels like a stretch. Because if you can accuse the leadership of the Federal Reserve of anything, and Chair Powell specifically in his chairmanship, of being reckless, it would be recklessly dovish, not recklessly hawkish.
2: Yes.
0: Cutting interest rates three times last year, cutting interest rates three times the year before that, with inflation above target. It's difficult to sit here and say that guy's been a hawk.
2: I look at this and I say this is noise to try to complicate the situation so that whatever they do, you can still have someone to scream at the end of the day, because ultimately you can have someone to blame and say they did the wrong thing. If you have an issue, go talk to him. Go talk to Joe at Sunoco and go talk to Jay over at the Fed.
0: Doesn't help this guy running this Fed. Acknowledging that Warsh has to herd some cats and has a difficult job. With comments like that, the job gets a little bit harder. 2 hours away from the open and bow. Let's get you some single names, some morning movers. Yahira has more. Hey, Yahira.
3: Hi, John. Chip stocks just finished their best quarter ever, but Michael Burry is not buying the bullishness. He says the stock semiconductor index is that stretched as it was during the dot-com bubble, pointing to its biggest extension above its 200-day moving average since 2000 and a price-to-sales ratio of more than 16 times. These are concerns we've heard before from investors, but Burry putting real money behind it, shorting a semiconductor ETF, so we are seeing names like SanDisk and Micron falling in the pre-market. Meanwhile, Bloom Energy is surging. That stock up 7.5% in the pre-market after announcing it is expanding its AI data center partnership with Brookfield, increasing a financing framework for AI data centers from $5 to $25 billion. And analysts are saying that this just underscores stronger than expected demand for Bloom Energy's fuel cell technology. The stock with this gain is up 250% year to date. And we end on Nike. Those shares down 36% year to date and are falling 2% in the pre-market after investors were looking for a turnaround here and did not get one, with management saying that they expect a slowdown in the coming quarter, overshadowing what were better than expected results. But the World Cup is not helping Nike here. Early data does show that its ads have been stronger than Adidas and that its merchandise has been selling better, but it's not showing up in the results. John?
0: They don't have the stock. Nike this morning, the stock is down by 2%. Yahira, thank you, but they don't have the stock. Try and buy the Brazil jersey right now. Try and buy the Team USA jersey right now. They've run out of stock.
2: I have to admit I haven't tried, but I will try.
0: It's not available.
2: Yeah,
0: you can try and find it.
2: I'll explain that to the kids.
0: Have they been asking for the jersey?
2: Actually, I just got a request this morning.
0: Oh, did you really?
2: Yeah.
0: For which one?
2: For the younger one. And I was like,
4: which team?
2: USA. Yeah, and I honestly, now I can say, I'm sorry, there's none available.
0: The French
2: team
0: has a beautiful jersey. If I was going to buy on fashion alone.
2: Yeah.
0: The French team has
2: I think that the U.S.
0: chance.
2: One looks a little bit like Where's Waldo, but I'm very much for the game.
0: I've heard someone say the same thing about that as well.
2: But, you know, I like Where's Waldo.
0: And not good if you're not trim, like super
2: yeah,
0: trim.
2: Yeah, I mean,
0: because of the stripes. And,
2: yeah, anyway.
0: And James Corden was talking about that. James Corden problems, of course. Anyway, equity futures. He'd acknowledge that. Equity futures right now on the S&P slightly negative. Too far. No, he said that himself.
2: Oh, my
4: my God.
0: He said that himself.
4: Okay. It's a quote. It's a direct quote then. You're
0: basically,
4: you're citing a source.
0: Oh,
4: all right. I'm going to go look up this video now.
0: Please do. You can. On our radar this morning, the yen holding at its weakest level against the dollar since 1986. Japan's currency chief telling Bloomberg that the country maintains U.S. support, suggesting

0: The intervention is an effective strategy. Get it together. Come on. Anthropic, winning approval from the Trump administration. The U.S. removing foreign access restrictions on its Mythos and Fable AI models. Anthropic says it will begin restoring access today and increase collaboration with the U.S. government. And finally, Microsoft, preparing another round of job cuts. Business Insider reporting the layoffs will impact thousands of roles, including those in its sales, consulting and Xbox divisions. The cuts coming as Microsoft reins in costs and ramps up AI spending.
1: It comes after a whole host of other thousands and thousands of cuts in the tech sector. A key question for a lot of people in the labor market is the tech sector the first, the tip of the iceberg in terms of cutting staff to support some of the capex, or is it uniquely positioned to be disrupted considering that there is a much more direct crossover to the programming and the engineering to some of these more automated tasks through AI? And ultimately, we won't know the answer. That said, this is a smaller round of cuts than in the past for Microsoft, about 2.5%. So going forward, I think that'll be interesting to see.
2: Well, May, they also laid off a number of individuals, and then an executive had told Business Insider that they wanted to reduce the number of middle managers and increase the ratio of coders to non-coders on project to grow its, quote, span of control, or basically less people reporting to less management. So basically, right, try to get out of that middle layer, become more leaner. And as Lisa says, we're seeing this across the entire technology space.
0: Tough month for Microsoft last month, that's for sure, for that particular individual name. Let's talk about the boom we're seeing, not just on the equity side, but the debt side too. U.S. investment grade sales setting a fresh record in June, issuance surpassing $175 billion, led by mega offerings from NVIDIA and SpaceX. Stathis Karanikolaidis, the head of North America Leverage Finance at JP Morgan, writing, "We can see a blue sky scenario due to an AI-driven super cycle, strong earnings, a resilient economy and labor market, as well as easing geopolitical tensions." Stathis joins us now for more. Stathis, good morning, sir. It's good to see you.
3: Good morning. It's great to be here.
0: Thank
3: it's great
0: you
3: to see
0: being
3: you.
0: Here. Let's talk about these tremendous financing needs. Can you frame for us just how much capital needs to be raised in this country?
3: It is a generational opportunity. We've never seen anything like this before. And it seems to me that the need will continue for years to come. The majority of the capital is being raised in the investment grade market. These companies are investment grade quality. We also see about, in high yield, for instance, issuance year to date has been $190 billion, of which 40% is for AI-related data center financings. And we can see that to accelerate into 26, 27, 28. We don't see that abating anytime soon.
0: We're seeing certain companies get creative, Alphabet looking at other countries, other currencies. Is that a sign of reaching the limits of how much we can borrow, or is there a lot more runway than people believe?
3: I believe there's a lot more runway than people necessarily believe. It's just that you need to tap any market possible. It's not so much capacity, it's capacity and making sure you get the best terms possible and the best cost of capital. Some of these are going to be project finance down at the asset level, some at the corporate level, and you tap multiple markets. We saw investment grade bonds, equities, you know, and anything in between.
1: So can you talk about how this has changed your job? I mean, do people, 3 years ago, somebody might have come to you and said, "I want to raise $400 million in high yield bonds, help me out." Today, does somebody come to you and say, "I want to raise $30 billion, what should I do?"
3: It's a very good question. And there's been a significant evolution the way we think and the way our clients think and the clients' needs. When I started this job 25 years ago, it was very specific. You sort of were focused on individual products. You either sold a traditional loan to banks, you sold a high-yield bond or a syndicated loan to the institutional market in Term Loan B form. Now, as the needs have evolved, what ends up happening is clients come to us, we encourage this, and we ask them, what are your priorities, what are your needs, what risks are you trying to mitigate? And then we develop a solution that many times includes more than one product. It's not just debt. It could be debt, it could be pref, structured equity, common equity, and many different types of products. And it's our job to be able to meet those needs. And if we don't have a product that we can use immediately, it's our job to create one. And that's been an evolution of capital formation, capital needs, the way we think of the market. And I believe as a firm, we're in the forefront of this, but it just follows what the client needs are.
1: It seems like so far this year, the investment grade market and biggest tech companies kind of sucked the oxygen out of the room. They're the ones that are raising all the money. They're the ones that are coming out, dominating the market. In the leveraged finance space, you aren't seeing issuance reach record levels. It's been a good year, but not necessarily a record year. At what point will it be the year of high yield? Because this year seems to be the year of investment grade, and everybody seems to be tapping that market. When does that shift?
3: I think it's the year, it's 27, 28. But to talk about the high yield market for a second, the issuance is up about a third compared to the year prior. And as I mentioned, 40% of all that has been AI driven. And so we are participating, but not as much the headlines as the investment grade market. But I do think this will accelerate because M&A volumes financed in our market have been quite low the last several years. And we think that's going to accelerate into 27 and 28. And therefore, you have a combination of more AI-driven financing needs combined with a much more robust M&A environment.
0: That's a lot of supply that we might see. There is a financial stability concern that's on the horizon, and you might have heard from Tobias Adrian over at the IMF in the last 24 hours, and they're focused on a perceived mismatch potentially between the duration of the debt and how quickly the assets that underpin a lot of this depreciate. And I can read the quote directly, and I'd love your thoughts on this. What is quite worrisome from a financial stability perspective is that the major tech firms are starting to leverage up themselves. There's a potential maturity mismatch in between the duration of the physical assets and the duration of the debt. How are you thinking about that particular tension, if there is one?
3: It's a legitimate concern, but I think the markets will overcome it. They'll be able to accept the refinance risk and move on. I think with the early innings of this, it's hard to say.
0: When you say the early innings, what does that really mean? Just play that out for me.
3: Yeah, in terms of how much capital.
0: Is this like a 10-year theme? What is this?
3: I think it's not necessarily a 10-year theme, but it's not a 2-year theme either. I think we'll play out over the next 5 years or so.
0: Stathis, it's good to see you. Lots to think about. Thank you. Stathis Karanikolaidis there of JP Morgan. The IMF's focused on it. The Bank of International Settlements increasingly focused on it too. Tiff Macklin with the Bank of Canada focused on something similar as well. I wonder if this comes up later this morning.
1: Yeah, especially considering the fact that this has been sort of the national champion of the U.S. and helping support the economy. And Kevin Warsh has talked about how it's going to be potentially disinflationary. What I find interesting is the different products have different maturities. That if you look at the investment grade maturities, we're looking at 30-year Mars debt when I talked about SpaceX.
0: Sure.
1: People are getting a little queasy on that. But there's a much lower maturity in high yield. So it starts to really raise the question, where is the risk? Is it higher leverage or is it the number of years until you've got to refinance it or until you've got to until you get your money back? And ultimately, these are the types of calculuses that people are doing in the market right now.
0: Some of the themes at play right now. Let's get you an update on stories worldwide this morning with your Bloomberg brief. Vonnie Quinn has more. Hey, Vonnie.
4: Hey, John. Thank you. Fed Chair Kevin Warsh making his first global appearance in his new role. Warsh joining global central bank leaders from the ECB, the BOE, the Bank of Canada, and others in Sintra, Portugal. The Fed Chair is speaking at 9 a.m. Eastern, and you can watch it live on Bloomberg TV and on your terminal, of course, at Live Go. President Donald Trump reporting yearly earnings of at least $1.4 billion from crypto and meme coin-related businesses. The president also earning at least $26 million from new real estate ventures overseas. In addition to his crypto earnings, President Trump also gaining access to some of the country's biggest sporting events. According to his disclosures, Trump received 10 tickets to the U.S. Open, the World Cup Final, and Super Bowl 59. 30 of those tickets will be valued at $90,000. And that is your Bloomberg brief. John.
0: Vonnie, thank you. I would challenge any of you to find 10 really great tickets to the World Cup Final for $15,000. Seriously.
1: 10 really good tickets?
0: 10 tickets, $15,000. Is that what they are?
1: I think they're much higher.
0: In total? Is that what we just priced them, though, for the president?
1: Right. He's getting very...
0: If you went into the market right now and tried to buy 10 tickets for the World Cup Final, you'd be lucky if you got one for $15,000.
1: Yeah, no, 100%. Right. He got, obviously, a presidential deal.
0: Right. Mace race,
1: you've
0: called that. Okay. Up next on the program, a deal in jeopardy.
5: USMCA did one thing that I loved. After 6 years, it comes up for renewal. I don't know that I'm going to renew it.
0: With the deadlines up, Erin McLaughlin of the Conference Board joins us next.

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2: Kicking off Q3, where did Q2 go? The second half of trading begins with equity futures negative 0.2% on the S&P. We're down by 0.4 on the Nasdaq 100. On the Russell, flying high, record highs on the Russell 2000, a 21% gain through Q2, which is just unreal. That's the equity picture this morning in the bond market, 2s, 10s and 30s. Let's talk about the front end of the curve. And let's talk about the National Economic Council Director, Kevin Hassett, going off script with this quote this morning. It would be a mistake to raise interest rates. Kevin Walsh about to go on the stage in about an hour and 10 minutes' time. That would be the first quote, wouldn't it?
3: Yeah, well, and the expectation right now in markets is that he's going to have a hawkish tone. So awkward if you're saying all of a sudden the Council of Economic Director, Economic Council Director is saying you should probably keep rates on hold. Ultimately, there are two ways to read this. On one hand, you could read this as a Kevin Hassett issue and just talking about trying to please what President Trump would like to see. On the other hand, you could see this as a Kevin Walsh being able to newly assert his independence by saying we'll do whatever we want without having to commit to anything or say anything about the reaction function. So does he give him a pass to sort of talk about a controversial point that has no ramifications?
4: I mean, honestly, listening and looking at these quotes, it makes me feel like he's a little bitter that he didn't get the top job. Now going after the president's pick and making it very political, saying he's concerned that someone like Jay Powell staying around. Now that might play to the president's favor, but Jonathan, to your point, Jay Powell is a dove. So he's been a dove and he's still there.
2: Yeah, and some people think out of all the dots in the dot plot, the dot that isn't calling for a hike this year is probably the former Fed chair and current Fed governor, Jay Powell.
3: Yeah, I wonder how much the market cares about something like this, like rhetoric like this. Because right now the market is screaming that this Fed has reasserted its independence and doesn't seem concerned at all about the rhetoric. I wonder at what point it actually starts to damage things in any way, right? Because we've seen a real yield curve flattening. Does that reverse if you start to hear more jawboning from the White House? Or is it viewed as just irrelevant and just looking for a scapegoat?
2: I would suggest the markets look through all of this, not just this, but everything over the last several years as well. When everyone was freaking out about central bank independence and the legitimate concerns they had about the effort coming from the White House, understand that. But I was looking to one thing, market expectations. I didn't see financial markets become untethered, worried about the erosion of central bank independence. I didn't see that at all. Market looked through that, and the market to some extent will look through this. But what I will say is that this is making the new guy's job a lot harder than it needs to be. He's got the support of so many establishment figures. Now, this is not a dig at Mark Carney, a man who I respect, but the most establishment elite guy you can think of, the current Canadian Prime Minister, former Bank of England governor, endorsed Kevin Walsh. It's about as establishment as you can get the support this guy's got from all of these people.
3: I'd watch what Scott Bessent says more than Kevin Hassett. Kevin Hassett might be closer to President Trump. Scott Bessent might be looking at the long end of the Treasury curve and saying, actually, this isn't so bad.
2: It's a pretty orthodox pick, generic Republican pick. To be fair, Chair, he's been in the running for like a decade plus, hasn't he?
3: I mean, he looks
2: here
3: like
2: he is.
3: There you go. Great.
2: Central casting, as the president
3: exactly
2: would say. Yeah, okay. Anders Savvatis this morning. A deal in jeopardy.
5: I loved. After 6 years, it comes up for renewal. I don't know that I'm going to renew it because, to be honest with you, we don't need anything that Canada has. We don't need anything that Mexico has, but they need everything that we have.
2: So here's the latest this morning. The U.S., Mexico and Canada set to blow past today's deadline to renew the USMCA trade deal. Erin McLaughlin of the conference board writing, the agreement is important to all three economies, but especially for Canada and Mexico. It was so heavily trade dependent on the U.S. Erin joins us now for more. Erin, good morning. Good to see you.
6: Good morning.
2: Deadline's here. Deadline's about
6: to pass. Deadline is here.
2: Where do you think we're going to be in a few weeks' time, a few months' time?
6: Yes. So the term deadline seems to be soft in this case. Seems like it might be a deadline for the talks to begin versus the talks to actually come to an end. We've seen formal discussions start between the U.S. and Mexico, but what concerns me and concerns others is that we've seen no formal talks start or be scheduled between the U.S. and Canada.
2: What is the dispute right now that wasn't settled with the renegotiation of NAFTA all those years ago?
6: Well, there is a myriad of sort of, I would say, low to medium issues, most of which could be resolved. And Canada and Mexico have come forward and said, we want renewal. We want to renew this for 16 years through 2036 when it ends. Some of the things that are sort of up for discussion are obviously the big thing is the Section 232 tariffs on things like steel and aluminum. But we don't think those are going away. But the other things are sort of related to rules of origin, some labor discussions, some environmental discussions. But it is a bit of a mystery why there's no Canadian and U.S. discussions.
4: When it comes to this potential timeline, who do you think is dragging their feet the most? Is it the United States?
6: It is the U.S. The U.S. is essentially leading the scheduling and the discussions. And so what seems to be taking place is that we're going to replace the trilateral agreement, perhaps with a series of bilateral agreements. And that's surprising. I think most folks that watch this stuff closely may not have thought that that would really take place. The administration does not need congressional approval to really renew it or not renew it. It's more of a joint check-in to actually withdraw. You have to state your withdrawal and withdraw, and you get to withdraw after 6 months. But this really triggers sort of an annual discussion, which unfortunately will lead to uncertainty for businesses.
4: So this is the start potentially of the end of USMCA, which
6: yes.
4: was Trump's deal under Trump 1.
6: It is, yes. Now, previously under NAFTA, there was no sort of mechanism for review. So, of course, the first Trump administration probably didn't think they would be in office in 6 years. So they didn't know that they would be the ones sort of renewing it or having the joint discussions. However, the mechanism is there in order for the three nations to sort of get together and have this conversation. But again, we're not seeing really a trilateral conversation.
1: Have there been any data points or studies that show dampened economic activity as a result of uncertainty having to do with tariff policy and just sort of international relations?
6: There is. Well, specifically to North American trade, I was very, very surprised. I did an analysis of starting with Liberation Day that first year and then what the year before looked like. And every single of the top 15 commodities that we trade between the three countries is down except for three. And they're all related to the AI boom and data centers, which I could not believe. Year over year, computer and electronic trade is up 25%. So my big sort of reason that I think the administration should really be encouraging trilateral and productive discussions is this: if we do not have an agreement, this will lend uncertainty and potentially higher prices for building out data centers and for building out our digital infrastructure.
1: How does this fit with the Don Rowe Doctrine, the idea of getting further into Latin America? I mean, Mexico is one of the biggest suppliers. There are a lot of resources there. Then you go further down. I mean, how does this play into solidifying some relationship and competing with China there?
6: Well, it's really interesting because obviously the three countries are each other's largest trading partners in general, but China sneaks in there, as does Taiwan and some other Asian economies, especially from Mexico. Mexico has become a really important sort of labor staging area for a lot of sort of the semiconductor, the computer components, the data centers. So that's really, really important. And I can definitely see why there would be need to be some further discussions around labor rates and other sort of things to keep us all competitive. But definitely that sort of third-party treatment of other countries, whether it's China or others in Latin America, is definitely on the table with the administration as far as how Canada and Mexico approach those. But Canada and Mexico have stated essentially that they're willing to do almost anything to keep this going.
2: I can't think of many things that we want to talk about less outside of the Strait of Hormuz, and that's another spat about trade.
6: Yes.
2: Right? We're going to have to do this again.
1: How do you analyze something that's unanalyzable? How do you deal with uncertainty? It is not good for business. It isn't good for our brains because ultimately people can't get a hold of what paradigm you're in. It's hard enough when there's a technological paradigm shift. Then you put
2: totally.
1: On top of it one policy shift after another, and it just becomes impossible. It becomes paralyzing.
2: I will never understand the attack on Canada. I will just never get my head around it. We could have had a North American powerhouse. Mm-hmm. There could have been a conservative prime minister, Pierre Poilievre, who must be so disappointed by the attack as well, because he was up in the polls at one point by 20 points, I think, in one poll before Carney came in. It's just crazy. I don't understand it.
1: Is it policy or is it personality?
2: Don't know. I really don't know.
1: Yeah.
2: It just didn't make sense at the time and doesn't really make too much sense now either. Erin, good to see you. Thank you.
1: Thank you.
2: Erin McLaughlin of the Conference Board. The third hour of Bloomberg Surveillance is up next.
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2: Because you've got higher core inflation right now, well above 3%. I might also add, we're in a global rate hiking cycle. Japan has raised rates 5 times. Australia's raised rates 3 times. Last month, the ECB raised rates. The Bank of England and the Bank of New Zealand are expected to raise rates. Colombia raised rates yesterday. So we are seeing inflation elevated all over the place. The ECB numbers came out today, 2.8%. Those might be a little bit lower than expectations, but they're unacceptably high for a single mandate central bank that has 2%. Inflation is sticky everywhere. The fair value of interest rates is moving up. They need to kind of follow that higher as well, I think. If the Fed were to defy that, I fear if the Fed were to defy that, they'll produce higher interest rates faster. You know, there's an old adage in the bond market that I can, as a bond investor, I can stop panicking when the central bank starts panicking. And if they're not going to be serious about inflation, then a lot of bond investors might not be serious about owning bonds. And that's the other thing that they have to be careful of.
3: Jim, is there anything in particular that you're expecting to see in some of the labor market metrics that we're going to be getting that supports this idea of stickier inflation that has legs? Because what some people push back on is wages haven't kept up in terms of how much they've expanded. So you can't see an ongoing increase in prices, especially with the savings rate going down so much among consumers. What are you looking for to rebut that thesis?
2: Well, I think you have to, you know, to pivot to the labor supply argument. I know we all are of this mode because we have been for decades to focus on the labor market and to focus on, you know, what the numbers say. And we have this mental model in our head that somewhere around 150,000 jobs is about what we should be producing every month. But even Jay Powell was saying right before his term ended that that number might be close to zero, and that even a number as low as 25 or 50,000 jobs might be enough and might be okay for this economy, and that that does not require support from the Federal Reserve. And I also would add, I would hope that Kevin Warsh would address something that he had in his first press conference, and that he called the payroll report, you know, an echo of the past that's only good on the third revision, which comes 18 months later. Sounds like he's not even going to be paying attention to this report. So what does he pay attention to, and what should we be paying attention to?
3: Jim, if you think the Federal Reserve is going to hike interest rates, when we heard from Kevin Hassett earlier this morning talking about the fact that he doesn't think there should be a rate hike and also saying that it could be quite political, is this the appetizer to potentially a dust up between this White House and their brand new pick at the Fed?
2: I don't know if it's going to be a dust up between him and Warsh, but I'll go back to the Lisa Cook case that was decided 2 days ago, and that gave him a path, even though it's a difficult one, to remove Federal Reserve governors. And he said he's going to test that path with Lisa Cook. So the dust up could very well be not necessarily with Warsh, but it might be with some of the Federal Reserve governors. And I would, in addition to adding Cook onto that name, Jay Powell onto that name, too, because they're not very happy that he's there and that they're going to look for ways to maybe try and manipulate the Fed through that channel.
4: Jim, the institution has stood up to this. We've talked about this a number of times. We haven't seen inflation expectations become untethered because of this specifically. There is no real evidence in financial markets, at least, of an erosion of central bank independence or perceived independence or credibility. If they did make that move and they were successful, Jim, would the story change?
2: It could if you know, because it's, one move alone isn't going to define the story. It's going to be what comes after that. If they do raise rates, you know, at the meeting at the end of this month or the meeting in September, what are they going to do after that? I doubt it will be just one rate move, and it will have to be dependent upon the inflation rate and some of the other economic data.
4: Jim, I mean, but if the president was successful in being able to fire someone, would the story change?
2: Yes, I think in that case, the story could definitely change. It all depends on how much of a bar he has to do. Right now, he can't just come in and say, you're fired. You know, you can't do the apprentice thing and throw them out right now. He needs to do something a little bit more of a higher bar. Give them a chance to respond. Give specific allegations, prove those allegations. So if he gets to that point that he can actually do that, we'll have to judge it whether or not that particular person that he fired deserved it or whether or not he has, you know, undue power on the Fed.
4: Jim, appreciate it. As always, buddy, thank you. Jim Bianco there of Bianco Research. You will hear from the Fed Chair, Kevin Warsh, in about 50 minutes' time out of Sintra, Portugal, on a panel at the ECB's big get-together in Sintra alongside the ECB chief, the Bank of England governor, and the governor of the Bank of Canada as well.
3: Yeah, right now it doesn't seem like there is as much concern, at least in markets, on the political aspects of this. Does Kevin Warsh like what he sees at the long end of the yield curve and lean into that, though? I mean, this, to me, is what I think probably Treasury Secretary Scott Bessent is watching. Watch the 10-year, because that he has managed to control significantly with just a bit of jawboning.
4: Bessent would prefer that it was below 450 and not above. And it's below 450 right now, and the curve has flattened somewhat because of that hawkishness at the front end of the curve. So if you're worried about the long end, we've talked about this a number of times. It is achieving that for you.
3: The irony of this moment is by having more hawkish rhetoric, you've actually eased financial conditions at the long end of the yield curve because rates have gone down. So there is that, and that, I'm sure, is making the Treasury a bit
4: I'm
3: happy.
4: I'm going to suggest that Bessent understands that, and maybe others don't in Washington. Possibly.
3: Maybe. One could say.
4: All right. Let's get you an update on stories elsewhere this morning with your Bloomberg brief. Vonnie Quinn has more. Hey, Vonnie.
1: Hey, John. Thank you. U.S. negotiators Jared Kushner and Steve Witkoff had positive discussions with regional leaders in Qatar. Sources telling us here at Bloomberg technical talks with Iran are moving forward. No direct talks between the two countries are scheduled. Millions of people across the central and eastern United States are facing dangerous heat this week. Forecasters saying temperatures could reach the low 100s, with many places expected to challenge or break daily records. In sports, LeBron James is leaving the Los Angeles Lakers after 8 years to play his 24th NBA season elsewhere. Golden State is expected to be on his list, along with a return to Cleveland or Miami. And that is your Bloomberg Brief. John.
4: Evonnie, thank you. Appreciate the update. Up next on the program, we'll get you some Morning Calls Plus. Andrew Hottenhorst of Citi is going to join us. He's looking for 25K in a payrolls report tomorrow morning. The appetizer up next, we'll get ADP. Mike McKee will break that down in just a moment.
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0: We've seen strong earnings across most sectors, and we've seen the markets perform well across most sectors. You're back in an environment with a world of fiscal stimulus and a world where energy prices are coming off. So it's providing a catalyst for other parts of the market to do well because broad economy's healthy.
1: That was Brian Levitt of Invesco on the earnings. Earnings have been tremendous, much better than expected. Data's firming up as well. We'll get to more data in just a moment. Equity futures negative by just 0.2% on the S&P to kick off the second half and Q3 trading. That's the price action. Let's get you some morning calls. First up, Wedbush initiating coverage on SpaceX with an outperform rating and 190 price target, saying it's well positioned to become a major hyperscaler. Your second call from Barclays, cutting its price target on Nike, saying its turnaround is progressing, quote, far slower than expected. And finally, Goldman initiating coverage on FedEx Freight with a buy rating, seeing longer term potential for the company to raise prices, productivity and margins. That stock is unchanged in the pre-market. Let's get you the latest data then. ADP crossing just moments ago. Mike McKee has that for you. Good morning, Mike.
2: Good morning, John. 98,000 jobs created during the month of June, according to ADP, in the private sector, of course. That is lower than had been anticipated. Economists were looking for about 120,000 after 122 last month. If you look at the breakdown, you're seeing 2,000 jobs in the goods-producing area as natural resources and mining lost 5,000 and manufacturing gained 5,000. That left construction jobs up by 2,000 as the goods-producing side of it. In service-producing jobs, trade and transportation and utilities up 15,000. Education and health services, 48,000, which is an interesting number because, of course, June is when a lot of teachers are no longer working anymore. Leisure and hospitality, only 2,000 jobs. Now, the Fed has been worried about whether or not we are seeing pay increases as their focus shifts to inflation. And according to the ADP report, those who are staying in their jobs got pay increases of 4.4%, same as last month. But year-over-year pay growth for job changers accelerated to 6.6%. So that's something to keep an eye on tomorrow when we get average hourly earnings.
1: Well, Mike, to your point, thinking of tomorrow and the data we've had so far this week. So job openings were higher than expected. Job cuts this morning, a little bit better, not as bad as some people might be expecting. How does all of this give you a decent picture maybe of what we can expect tomorrow morning?
2: Well, if you look at all of it as a totality, you can figure maybe about 100,000 would be a reasonable estimate because some of these ancillary indicators have been stronger. Some of them have, like ADP, been a little bit weaker. The question that does come up is, are we having a supply problem or a demand problem for labor? And according to Neela Richardson, who directs the ADP survey, we're having a bit of both. She says supply problems are arising in some industries, and that could hold down the number of people hired, not because companies don't want them, but they can't find them.
1: Interesting. Mike, thank you. Michael, looking forward to your coverage tomorrow morning on payrolls Thursday. Looking ahead to that payrolls report, Andrew Honhorst of Citi expecting a street low, 25K, writing, we would not be surprised by a larger correction following recent stronger months. The labor market remains fragile and is a key factor in our expectations the Fed will still be cutting rates later this year. Andrew joins us now for more. Andrew, good morning.
3: Good morning.
1: The call is getting more contrarian as the weeks go by. Just give me your argument, the core thesis.
3: The core thesis is that the market has the balance of risk the wrong way around here. We're talking about inflation upside risk. Meanwhile, we have oil prices that have come down dramatically. We have core PCE inflation. A lot of people don't know this yet. Core PCE inflation is probably going to be revised down 20, 30 basis points. On the other hand, we look at the labor market. 3 months of stronger payrolls readings, absolutely. That's part of what the market's pricing when it's thinking about hikes. But when you look at the totality of the labor market data, you still see fragility, you still see weak hiring, and you have a seasonal pattern where that labor market data weakens every summer. It happened in 2024, 2025. We think it happens again in 2026.
1: The committee will deliver price stability. Very end of the statement at the Fed's last meeting. And a lot of people read that short line and said, it's a hawkish Fed now. They need to get inflation back to target. Why do you see it differently?
3: That's the Fed's mandate. Of course, the Fed is going to say that. You could put a dovish Fed chair in. You could put a hawkish Fed chair in. any Fed chair is going to say we need to deliver stable prices. That's the mandate. I think Warsh went back to that. I think the statement goes back to that because that is something that everybody can agree on. Now, when you look at that dot plot, you have nine individuals who think that you need to hike rates to deliver price stability. You have nine individuals who think you should leave rates alone or maybe even cut rates to deliver price stability. So big differences in terms of what people actually want to do with policy.
4: What are you hearing or seeing specifically that makes you think that we're sort of the precipice of a downturn in the job growth picture for the United States?
3: So what we're actually seeing in the data now are a couple things where we're starting to see this seasonal pattern of weakness emerge. The biggest one being what's happening with jobless claims. Now, jobless claims are low. You look at the continuing jobless claims. You look at initial jobless claims. The level is low, but they're starting to climb from those low levels. That's exactly what we saw the last 2 years, and that was kind of the tip-off that we were going to have some weaker numbers in the monthly data. Also, what we saw yesterday in the JOLTS data, every month we get the number of people hired and the number of people who leave jobs. Either they quit or they're laid off. You can subtract those separations from the hires, and that should give you a number that looks like payrolls. That number for May, a lot weaker in the JOLTS data than what we see in that May payrolls report. And that tells us, it's a hint that either we're going to get a downward revision to the May jobs number, we're going to get a weaker June jobs number. So this upcoming labor market data, we think we can start to see this softness.
4: What about the idea that wages are just around the margin starting to pick up? I was noting, to Mike's point, that you are seeing job switchers see about a 6.6% pay jump. Still pretty low compared to where it has been, but still markedly above inflation. At what point do you discount that also as backward looking? I mean, at what point do you see it just as not keeping pace enough to really warrant an inflation fear?
3: Yeah, the job switchers are usually going to get a premium. And actually, we saw that really become very accentuated just in that post-pandemic period. You couldn't hire anyone. You had to really pay up. And that differential between a job switcher and a job stayer has collapsed. And then if you look at Atlanta Fed wage tracker, just, you know, where kind of wages in general for the switchers, for the stayers, for everyone overall, those wages are growing now at rates that are pretty comparable to where we were pre-pandemic, and they've been trending downward. So when I look at the labor market, I see a lot of evidence that we have, if anything, a looser labor market than what we had pre-pandemic. And that's why when I look at the pricing, you don't have to agree with my view that the Fed is going to cut. You just have to think that the Fed is not going to hike to think that we're mispriced. And, you know, a significant probability that's priced in by July, a full hike that's priced in by the end of the year. When I look at those wage growth numbers, I just don't see it.
5: Andrew, though, when it comes to inflation, you have members of the committee talking about the fact that they're nervous about services being sticky. It's not just about oil. You have others talking about the fact that AI is very inflationary in the short term. How do you think they're going to get to a cut amongst this group that feels that way so strongly about parts of the inflation basket?
3: Yeah, absolutely. There's going to be big differences about that, and that's going to be a continued discussion. There is a task force on inflation and the data you use for inflation. I think we might hear Chair Warsh talk about that today, right, and kind of just push out the timeline when they have to get to an agreement around this. Like I was mentioning, core PCE inflation right now really looking like the outlier to us. That's picked up above 3%. It looks like it's accelerating. If you just look at core PCE inflation, I can see why people are worried about needing to counter that with more hawkish Fed policy. If you look at most other measures of inflation, just take core CPI, right, the most obvious alternative to core PCE, we're forecasting that at 2.4% in August. That would be a rate of inflation that's pretty comparable to what we saw pre-pandemic. Those AI prices, AI-related prices, they're getting a bigger weight in core PCE than core CPI. That's part of that methodology change that I was mentioning. The BEA is going to adjust for that. They've acknowledged that. I don't think that markets have priced that in yet, so that's, you know, big thing still to come. Those revisions out in September.
1: Three cuts this year?
3: Two cuts this year.
1: We pushed it out
3: to October. Okay. I think it will be hard for them to get to a cut by September. I think they can get there by October.
1: Andrew, thank you. Andrew Hondhaus of Citi. I'm trying to stay open-minded about all of this because I remember when everyone thought Andrew was crazy when he was calling for massive hikes from the Federal Reserve, 50, 75 basis points ago, and that's where we ended up.
4: Yeah, and he's not alone. Morgan Stanley, actually, as Andrew was talking, put out a note kind of agreeing with you, not necessarily talking about hikes, but saying that ultimately real consumer spending has slowed because of the fact that wages haven't kept up. And they actually don't think that the Fed has the capacity to hike rates as a result, not to mention the disinflationary input from oil prices.
1: Here's the counterpoint. It comes from a team who's looking for three hikes. Massive spread of opinions right now.
4: Yep.
1: Aditya Bhave, Bank of America. The top 10% of households by income spend nearly as much on discretionary items as the bottom 70% combined. I find that stat amazing. The top of the K is likely to keep inflation sticky in many of the categories that the Fed is most worried about. That's the pushback.
4: I want to understand what the task force on the bifurcated economy has to say. And I know it's sort of a punchline to talk about the task forces, but how does the Federal Reserve set policy for an economy that is running on two very different tracks with very different realities for both subsets?
1: ADP, the data so far, not too bad. Slight downside surprise. Data so far this week is okay. Sets us up for an interesting debate over in Sintra, Portugal. We'll hear from the Fed Chair, Kevin Warsh, in just a moment. Up next, imagine this. You're the Nissan CEO, and you just saw Ferrari launch a new car. Mm-hmm. And you're wondering, does that look like the Nissan Leaf? We want Ivan's response. He joins us next.
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0: It's, as you mentioned earlier, it is hard to get your hands on a jersey, so that is not good from a supply management perspective for Nike. Turning to General Mills, the maker of Cheerios just reported earnings and topped expectations, so shares are up 3.75%. Higher prices helped drive the beat as the company pulled back from heavy discounting, which had weighed on results earlier this year. They also announced a $3 billion cost-cutting plan through 2030, and that is helping to lift shares that have been down some 25% year-to-date. And we end on Microsoft. It just finished its worst month since the year 2000, but it is catching a bid this morning, up nearly 2% in the pre-market after Business Insider reporting another round of layoffs coming at the company, affecting thousands of workers as it works to offset all the massive spending it's doing on AI, an investment that has been at the center of that sell-off. John.
1: Yahira, thank you. Appreciate it. Thanks for this morning. Thank you very much. Yahira's put on General Mills there, and Microsoft too, to some extent. Remember the conversations we'd have with Mohamed Al-Erian about inflation, and he was looking for inflation to stay above target for a much longer time than people were expecting at the time. And we said, how did you make the call? Were you looking at the data? What were you looking at? And he said, John, I was focused almost exclusively on what companies were telling me. Now, companies are telling you, whether it's Apple, Microsoft, or whether it's General Mills, that they're putting up prices. What the tolerance is for that higher price, we're going to find out from the consumer in the coming months, but it seems to be a trend that's building up.
2: Yeah, and we've heard from the airlines that consumer tolerance was much more than they expected, actually. People absorbed the costs much more. I was just looking at the average price of a 10.5-ounce box of Lucky Charms, and it was $3.29 in 2020. Today, it's $5.99.
1: Cereal's expensive.
2: I mean, it's like it's doubled in price as a result of all the different price hikes. Do people still buy Lucky Charms? Probably if they bought them in 2020, they still are buying them today. I know that you are.
1: Breakfast for the family for a week.
2: And active.
1: Not myself anymore, but growing up, absolutely. If you're growing up and you had a tight budget and you're raising a family, that's breakfast for the family for the week, a box of cereal. And for it to go up in price in the way it has, this is why so many people are feeling squeezed right now.
2: It's a reason why you see a lot of people that are buying much smaller baskets of goods so that they can live paycheck to paycheck. And you hear this from some of the grocery stores. You also see discounting in certain areas or keeping prices low and then raising them in other areas. But if companies are still able to pass along price increases, over to you, Kevin Warsh. What do you have to say over there in Centra?
1: We're going to hear from him in 27 minutes' time, so looking forward to that. Let's turn to autos. Nissan unveiling its vision for an AI-defined vehicle, announcing plans to use cutting-edge software to shrink development times and fast-track autonomous driving technology across 90% of its lineup. Joining us now is the Nissan president and CEO, Ivan Espinosa. Ivan, good to see you, sir. Thanks for being here.
3: Good morning.
1: With
3: thank
1: us
3: you.
1: Here in New York. One question, okay, and then we're going to move on quickly, I promise. How many cars have you sold in Seabreeze Blue Pearl in the last few months since a well-known manufacturer came out with a very expensive car in what looked like Seabreeze Blue Pearl?
3: Well, it was a surprise for us to see this car coming out because it's coincidentally the same color, like emblematic color that we use for our launch of the Nissan Leaf. So it was an interesting surprise, I would say.
1: I'll move on quickly for you so we don't have to talk about it too much. Let's talk about the new cars. Can you describe for our audience the future of driving and what it's going to look like? Because if you think about what it's been like for the last century, it really hasn't changed too much.
3: Right.
1: Four wheels, a driver, a wheel.
3: Right.
1: You know, that's how it works. It gets better, technology improves, but we haven't seen massive changes. How different is it going to be in the future?
3: The experience is going to completely evolve. So we're working a lot with AI technology to bring the cars into a full autonomous end-to-end experience where you simply sit in the car behind the wheel. The car will take over for you. Let's say, I'm living in Japan. So let's say you go and play golf on the weekend. If you enjoy driving, maybe you enjoy driving in the morning towards the golf course. You drive by yourself, but then on the way back, there's usually a lot of traffic. So you will just ask the car to drive for yourself, engage the autonomous mode, and then you can just either relax, check your news. There's a lot of things that you can do with the people's time while they're sitting in the cabin because we have two massive screens in front of them. And then we can feed a lot of information. We can make their lives more productive, entertainment. There's a lot of things that we are imagining for the future.
1: Development time. An interesting piece of this as well. I'd love to breathe some life into that conversation. If you're in a car lot right now and you're trying to sell individual cars, it's a dream if you work for a manufacturer that can cut lead times for development and bring new cars to market. It helps them sell.
3: Right.
1: Helps them sell. That's what a lot of companies are looking for. How's this going to change too?
3: Well, we have evolved a lot. You know, in the past 18 months, we have shortened our development process by around 40%. So now we are able of putting new cars on the road in 30 months from the concept.

0: concept, moment, all the way to the start of production. 30 months for a global development car. So this is the speed that Nissan has now. And it's helping us adjust a lot our, launching schedules. And it's the future because the world is so unpredictable these days. We used to be a company that put a lot of energy forecasting and trying to predict what will happen in the future. But this is impossible now. You know, with all the geopolitics and play and the context in which we live, it's very complicated. So we decided to put our energy just on being a nimbler and quicker company because this is a way to cope with the uncertainty of the world. And as I said, we have reduced our development times now at 40%.
1: It does seem like these two things are at odds, right? On one hand, you've got the technological advancement that can speed things up, and then you've got policy that's just completely all over the place when it comes to things like autonomous driving and how you even test it. I mean, where do you think you're going to see the acceleration of autonomous driving in Nissan's market the fastest, just based on what you're allowed to test and what you're allowed to roll out?
0: Right. Well, I think we need to go step by step. That technology today is actually ready. You can with the technology that we're working today with our partner Wave, actually it's almost level 4 ready. So it means a driverless car. But we need to go step by step, not only because of the regulators, but also because of the consumers. We don't want the consumers to, suddenly be averse of the technology. We need to go one step at a time. And we will gradually introduce this technology. We're starting with our products in Japan. We will have a first end-to-end capable car, which is called El Gran. We will launch at the end of next fiscal year 27. And then we will gradually roll out this technology all over the world. We want to have the technology applied in as much as 90% of our lineup. So that technology is really promising, is super exciting, and is the future of the automobile.
1: There also have been all of these international moats that have been created, particularly with the auto sector. In the United States, how much do you see the weaker yen as an offset to that, given the fact that maybe you could even offer a cheaper price or, you know, have some sort of ability to maneuver on that competitive angle?
0: Well, actually, the world, again, as I was saying, is very unpredictable. So you need to hedge your bets and you need to remain flexible. And this is what we're doing. Our industrial footprint, one of the beauties that it has, is that we are so widely spread around the world that we have the ability to pivot depending on what happens with one thing is a forex exchange, but you have other things like policy, like new rules, emissions. There's so many things happening all over the place that you need to remain very nimble and very widely spread and play a good strategy. Yeah.
2: But specifically to Lisa's point, with the strengthening of the dollar, the weakening of the yen, are you going to at this moment change any of your plans to capitalize on that?
0: No, we will continue the strategy that we have set in the U.S., which is building cars in the U.S. We have two very large manufacturing sites, one in Smyrna, Tennessee, the other in Canton, Mississippi. And we will continue doing that. So to give you some numbers, last year, January, around 45% of our product mix was built in the U.S. The rest was imported from either Japan or Mexico. And we closed the year with 60% of our product mix being built in the U.S. And we will continue doing that because it makes sense with the current context in which we're living. It does make sense to continue investing in the U.S. and continue bringing more cars into North America.
2: Given the current tariff environment, I believe for every auto produced in Mexico, it's about $2,000 or $3,000 more. What are you doing with that? How much is being passed on to the consumer? And how much are you just absorbing?
0: Well, we have a very aggressive cost reduction program, which we started a year ago when I took over the company. And we are focusing a lot on the products that are built in Mexico because they are cost competitive, but it's true. They are currently tariffed 25%, which is it's making part of the lineup that we're bringing from Mexico difficult to sell. So we have a very strong cost reduction program on those vehicles because we do see an opportunity. You know, looking at the pressure that the U.S. market has today in terms of affordability, we see that potentially some of the buyers could be moving into these type of vehicles. So we are working very strongly on making them more competitive so we can probably take advantage of that if you
3: can. Ivan, can we wrap it up by talking about China?
0: Sure.
3: How difficult is it to compete with Chinese auto manufacturers?
0: Well, China is a world of its own, I would say. It's a very unique ecosystem.
3: What makes it unique?
0: I think the technology speed, costs, they're moving at a very different speed than the rest of the world. And for me, it's important to remain present in China because I believe a lot of the future standards of the industry are being set by some of the Chinese players today. Again, in terms of speed, in terms of costs, and in terms of technology. So for me, the role of China is twofold. One is, of course, continuing to produce and sell cars in China, because we have over 15 million users of Nissan products in that country. So we owe them product that is competitive and that is attractive for them. But at the same time, it's a place where you can learn a lot and you can start exporting some of the methods, some of the processes and new ways of working that we have discovered.
3: Can you give us an example? What can we learn from what they've done at an industry right now that they seem to be dominating?
0: Well, one of the things is when you look at the products in China today, almost 80% of the products that are offered have autonomous technology embedded. And customers are now not considering to buy a car if you don't offer some level of autonomous technology. So this is just an example of what can happen and what we can imagine coming out from this unique ecosystem that they have.
3: Ivan, appreciate your time.
0: Thank you.
3: As always. Thank you, sir. The Nissan president and CEO, Ivan Espinosa, on a lot of challenges right now in this industry, but the opportunities, whether it comes to development times, the type of vehicles we're going to be driving in the future, and then just purely Dalian north of 160 and what kind of opportunities that opens up with pricing.
1: I mean, you've got to imagine it allows you to potentially compete a little bit in the United States. On the autonomous driving point, that's actually really interesting, though, the idea that the capability is there. It's how quickly you can roll it out and who wants it, right? Like the idea that in China they're demanding it as part of your purchase of the vehicle is very different right now than the United States, say, where trucks and, you know, there is a different kind of focus. I wonder if that's where we're headed. I wonder if it's going to be bespoke depending on what region you're in.
3: The consumer in certain industries, certain markets like China, they want this newness and they want it quick, which is why development times is so critical to meeting that demand. It's almost like fashion, except making a car is much harder than making a T-shirt. But that's the challenge we have to confront.
1: And we saw China actually adapt really quickly when oil prices spiked. The adoption of electric vehicles went up dramatically, which is one of the reasons why consumption hasn't gone up, has actually come down really significantly from that region. And people think it's going to be demand destruction going forward. Part of its newness, part of it is, who wants to sit in traffic and have to drive?
3: Nobody.
1: It is the most frustrating, life-diminishing experience that I've ever had. And yes, I did it yesterday.
3: I wouldn't have been able to tell. Okay, thanks for that, Bramo. Got some breaking news for you. Meta is up in the pre-market by close to 8%. Let's get to that news right now. Vonnie Quinn has more. Hey, Vonnie.
4: Hey, good morning, John. Yes, Meta shares rising, as you're saying, in the pre-market. The company developing plans for a cloud infrastructure business to sell access to AI computing power and models. The plan sets Meta up to compete with Amazon Web Services, also Microsoft Azure and Google Cloud. ADP payrolls coming in weaker than expected for the month of June. Private sector employment increasing by 98,000 versus estimates for 120,000. Service providing jobs accounted for the bulk of those figures. Taylor Swift is in her wedding era. The singer-songwriter is reportedly planning to marry Kansas City Chiefs tight end Travis Kelce at New York City's Madison Square Garden this Friday. Multiple sources saying 1,000 guests are expected to attend the wedding. We'll be keeping an eye on Madison Square Garden stock. That's your Bloomberg Brief. John.
3: Hey, Vonnie, thank you. Appreciate the update. Thanks for this morning, Vonnie. Up next, we'll set you up for the day ahead. Plus, we'll catch up with Jordan Jackson of JP Morgan Asset Management on how the massive moves in memory stocks can boost the broader market. As we count you down to Kevin Walsh, about 15 minutes away in Sintra, Portugal, live from New York City. 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

0: the market is calling for hikes. You can see it across the board. Inflation is sticky everywhere. The fair value of interest rates is moving up. They need to kind of follow that higher as well, I think. I fear if the Fed were to defy that, they'll produce higher interest rates faster.
1: Jim Bianco of Bianco Research, as we count you down, beat the drum. To hear him from Kevin Walsh, the Fed chair, in just a moment from Sintra, Portugal, on a panel alongside the ECB chief, the Bank of England governor, and the central bank chief up in Canada. That's 13 minutes away. Equity futures right now in the S&P 500, negative by, let's call it a third of 1% now, down by 0.9 on the Nasdaq 100 as we get closer to the cash open. Looking ahead to that address from the Fed chair at 9 a.m. Eastern time. Also some data later, 1 hour after that, the ISM. And then tomorrow, of course, tomorrow is all about the data, jobless claims, and a big event. It's Payrolls Thursday, not Friday. Payrolls Thursday, just around the corner. Let's talk about Kevin Walsh. Mike McKee's dropped by for a little bit more. Mike, welcome back. What are you looking for from the Fed chair? It's an odd one, isn't it? It's not a speech. It's a panel. This can go any way.
2: I do think he may get asked about his views of where the economy is going and what might happen with interest rates, but I don't think you'll get a whole lot out of him because he's made it clear he doesn't want to talk about forward guidance or anything like that. It is a panel of four central bankers. It may be more interesting, at least for market watchers, to hear from Christine Lagarde because they had a bigger than expected fall in inflation in June. That was just out this morning. So they were expecting to hike rates. Now what's going to happen? Is she going to make some news to the point of we're not going to do that anymore? And you've got Tiff Macklem from Canada and Andrew Bailey from England. The UK also had lower than expected inflation. So at this point, maybe Walsh can jump on that idea and say if it continues to go down, we could think about doing things. But I don't think he's going to give you a whole lot of specifics.
1: Mike, in a news conference, when you're running the show, you're in charge of what you're going to say and basically you can answer any question any way you like. You can get away with certain things. Do you think it's harder on a panel like this for him to repeat the act from the news conference a few weeks back?
2: I don't think it's necessarily harder because he has three others on the panel, and so he won't get to speak as much as he does at the news conference. And he's already laid the predicate for what he's thinking about in terms of communications from the Fed. So he probably will keep it fairly simple and reiterate a lot of what we heard 2 weeks ago, the idea that they are focused on inflation because that's what central bankers do, and that the labor market in the U.S. is relatively steady, so they don't have to worry about things yet.
1: Mike McKee, thank you, sir. Looking forward to this one. We'll take it in full right here on Bloomberg TV in about 10 minutes' time. Mike, thank you. Jordan Jackson of JP Morgan Asset Management with this to say, the market is overpricing hikes. The 12th dot would be worth signaling cuts this year had he submitted dots. Given this, we expect the Fed on hold through the year. Jordan joins us now for more. Jordan, good morning. Good to see you. What do you think people are getting wrong right now?
3: Well, I think obviously we're all focused on the 19 members that submit dots for the SEP and an interest rate forecast. But what crucially matters is the 12 voting members, right? And so when we look through recent speech, sort of how these governors and voting members on the regional bank presidents are positioned, our count is about 8 out of the 12 are probably in the hold to cut camp. And that 12th dot would be that ninth dot in which, we think the committee's on hold or cutting right now. So a big high bar for the Fed to be hiking rates right now.
1: Some people, as you know, Jordan, believe there has been a shift in the institution under new leadership. Do you share that view?
3: To some extent. I think there's a lot of pomp, not a lot of circumstance or substance. I think, the reality is the Fed has long been looking at various measures of inflation. The Fed constantly, comes together to, work through how should we be communicating with the market, how we should be delivering that communication as well. So these are all, integral parts of what the Fed is already doing. Do we see some changes on the margins in terms of communication style? Sure. I think the market is overblowing the balance sheet. It's been well communicated that this rundown is going to take several years. It's going to take, a pullback in terms of regulation in order to allow that to happen. So, I think we may see a few changes on the margin, but not a whole lot of substantive changes.
4: What's the trade here? Go long the short end, go short the long end?
3: I think that's accurate, right? I think the sweet spot is still the 2 to 3 year part of the curve. You can lock in, you know, 2 year rates above four, slightly above 4%. Again, if the market's got to come back down a little bit in terms of what the Fed delivers, you can get a little bit of price appreciation on the front end. But, you know, I think this is really an income coupon market for the bond market. I think you should be looking at bonds from an income perspective, not a total return perspective.
4: What's been fascinating is when we talk to people, either in credit or in equities, people don't seem to think that one or two rate hikes is really going to make a difference. They ultimately aren't looking at the rate story that much more than they are to say earnings. Yes, the bar gets higher if you do get a tightening in policy, but they see the rally continuing regardless. You throw anything at this market, it continues to rally. Do you think that it's ignoring the risks of some of these potential scenarios, or do you think that actually they have it right?
3: Well, I think this market is just beholden by tech and AI and everything related. And, you know, they've got strong balance sheets. They can spend as much as they want. It doesn't matter what interest rates are, ultimately. And so I do think, you know, the market is arguably less sensitive to the rate story. And I think the market more broadly is pricing in some of this risk because it's continues to be pockets of AI and AI adjacent that drive the market higher. But everything else continues to be sort of meh. Right. So I think it's important while we're looking at sort of the headline numbers, a very strong performance underneath the hood. It's a very different story.
5: What do you make of Kevin Hassett coming out and saying that Fed members may vote on policy just to hurt the president? Is it just noise, more political noise?
3: I think it's more political noise. That being said, I do think, you know, kind of shadow Chair Powell, if you will, right? He's still there. And so I still think he certainly has a voice. And I would argue that there is some of this notion that we want to maintain independence, and we will, you know, go against political pressure if necessary.
5: Right. But isn't Powell a dove in the end? He'd be signing up maybe to hold rates or cut.
3: I think he's against. That's why we're still in the hold camp. He's one of those individuals on the board where we think are on pause. There is this sort of range that sort of it seems to be evolving here. Do you think the neutral rate for Fed funds is 4% or is 3%? And how far away from that? If you think it's 4%, then this is probably accommodative policy to some degree. If you think it's 3%, we're still a little bit on the restrictive side. But I think also the dynamic that I don't want to say Kevin Warsh has boxed himself in, but do you want to be adjusting policy rates at a time where you've got all these task force working in the background and we may be changing that sort of communication style on a go-forward basis? I don't think you want to introduce that type of volatility into rate markets.
1: That might be by design. We've talked about this. Maybe that sort of binds the hands of the committee members right now to do nothing through the summer until these task forces are complete.
4: I can't do anything. I mean, the task force is still working, so how can we make a decision? I honestly want to try that. Do you think that we should try that?
1: What's that?
4: We can't really make a comment on that until we have a task force.
1: Internally, that's what we're going to do.
4: Internally, I think that would be good.
1: You think that's going to fly with management?
4: I think maybe I could try that with you, you know?
1: Can if you
4: want,
1: yeah.
4: What do I think is going to happen? I don't know. I've got a task force on it. I'm running a, you know.
1: Not going to be much of a program if we do that, Ramo.
4: No. That's true.
1: Jordan,
4: might be problematic.
1: Good to see you, buddy. Jordan Jackson there of J.P. Morgan Asset Management, with the belief that this market is overpricing hikes. We're just a few moments away from hearing from the Fed Chair, Kevin Warsh, and Sintra Portugal, alongside the ECB Chief and peers from the Bank of England and the Bank of Canada.
4: Yeah, and he has to say something. And it's a good point, the idea that in a committee setting, it's harder to really just say, you know, I'm not going to comment on that. And he's also representing his personal views.
1: Your peers start pontificating about the rest of the world and everything that's going on. You're going to sit there and say nothing?
4: He has a task force.
1: Right?
4: That's true.
1: There's a bit of peer pressure involved here, too.
4: Totally. And also, you made a great point earlier in the week talking about how he said he wasn't going to speak unless he had something to say.
1: Right.
4: He's speaking. So let's hear what you got to say, especially given the fact that the market has done a lot of heavy lifting. It seems to have already embraced the idea of a rate hike. Even if he just says, look, I'm watching the markets, I'm watching the data, I'm trying to understand what's necessary. Is that enough?
1: Finding out what he's watching would be news. Right.
4: Yeah.
1: So let's try and find out what he's watching.
4: Watched Mexico last night.
1: I was watching that, Sue.
4: No,
1: watched the goals this morning.
4: Very late for you, John.
1: I was in stand-up.
4: Oh, okay.
1: I watched the replay.
4: Mexico.
1: Can you imagine me stand-up that live? I wish.
4: Maybe right? For
1: watching
4: certain.
1: Watching that live.
4: If Italy was in the World Cup, maybe.
1: Without a doubt.
4: Yeah.
1: Yeah, but not Mexico. Anyway, from New York City, thank you for choosing Bloomberg TV.
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0: market participants, informing financial experts from all walks of life about how we come to our monetary policy stance. And I have called it not forward guidance, but framework guidance, so that those interested in how we come up to a particular decision, what we take into account, what intellectual process we go through, what indicators we are particularly attentive to, so that, of course, they have to do a little bit more work themselves. It's not forward guidance blindly and you just assume that it's going to be what had been calibrated as forward guidance. They will have to do a bit of homework. They will have to look at the indicators that we're attentive to. They will have to appreciate our intellectual process and what we are especially attentive to. And that includes, you know, if I go through what we did on the 11th of June, we looked at the inflation outlook, latest economic and financial data, with risks part of our assessment as well. And that's, you know, recent development, as you know. We looked at underlying inflation, various set of indicators, and we looked at the transmission of monetary policy. So it's taking all that into account in the context of a supply shock that led us to the decision that that we made.
1: Speaking of not liking forward guidance, which is going to make this job so much harder for me, this panel, Chairman Warsh, we have inflation in the U.S. that is higher than Europe's and farther away from our target. So why are we not raising interest rates?
2: I was hoping you'd ask me about forward guidance.
1: Because you have so much to say there, too, right?
2: So we have found common cause. It's what President Lagarde said. I liked her when we met 20 years ago when she was finance minister. After that answer, I love her. Reform does not stop at the water's edge. What I found most exhilarating about the last 2 days here is the kind of discussions that we've begun at the Federal Reserve has a lot of people at this conference open-minded, keen to think anew about the conduct of monetary policy. And President Lagarde's answer on forward guidance, I couldn't have said it better myself. So that we can make better decisions and do the right thing. And so my few days here have been incredibly rewarding on that. On the broad conduct of policy, at my press conference, I said, I'm not going to give forward guidance because we're meeting in 6 weeks, but I have an update for you. We're meeting in 4 weeks.
1: Helpful. So is July on the table for a rate hike?
2: So Sarah is trying to get me to break this rule. She's going to fail. There's a lot of data that we received in that meeting. I see many of my FOMC colleagues here in Sintra. I take their views very seriously. I want when we meet in 4 weeks. There's a lot of late-breaking news on a series of these things. And we get into that room and shut the door, we're going to have a good debate. But I don't have much more for you than that.
1: Okay, we'll get back to that. I have more questions for you. Governor Bailey, you did not raise interest rates, even though your inflation is above target, but there are members of your committee that want to raise interest rates. So why are you holding back?
3: So, I mean, like Kevin and Christine, you know, we all spend a great deal of time looking at the substance of the evidence. And I think an important piece of the substance of the evidence for us is that we've got a softening economy. A softening labor market. We're seeing some softening of activity. Yeah, we think we've got a bit of an output gap opening up. And we had that before the hostility broke out in the Gulf. So that's the contextual setting. I mean, because we're very focused on the risks of pass-through of the energy prices to the indirect effects and things like food prices and the second-round effects. And we don't obviously want it to become embedded. It is very frustrating. I was very much of the view that we were going to have inflation back at the 2.0 targets, you know, in the late spring. Everything I've seen actually since tends to confirm me in that previous view on the Gulf. But the decision not to raise rates for me was based on, reading, you know, the evidence of a softening economy. And then a second thing, and this is probably where we're in a little bit of a different position from the ECB to start with, because it's the sort of the adage, you know, where you get to depends on where you start. There was an expectation that we would cut rates this year. That's not unreasonable in the context of the softening economy. Yeah, that was off the table in March, and it's off the table at the moment. So you know, that was the context for me that I think we had some time, because by taking that sort of, in a sense, that table, you know, the mortgage rate went up 1%. So you can argue that we've actually tightened policy in the period since the conflict broke out. But like, you know, Kevin and Christine, you know, we review it every meeting. So we've got a meeting coming up at the end of July, and we will be looking at all the evidence again then. So we return to it.
1: Yeah, the weakening economy, though, it sounds like, are you more worried about that than the higher inflation?
3: Well, I'm not going to give you any prediction as to what we will do. I think, so obviously, the thing that has happened is that energy prices have come down quite substantially. They're still a bit above where they were pre-conflict, but they've come down. But the other thing you have to be a bit careful with in the UK is that we have a delayed reaction mechanism to energy prices because of the way our household energy price cap system works. So I always say, you know, it's appropriate at the moment to borrow a soccer analogy. We always look, I'm afraid, we always look a bit better in the first half than we do in the second half.
1: I'm proud that you use the word soccer. Now the World Cup is in the U.S., everyone's talking soccer. Governor Macklem, your inflation rate for May was 3.2%. It was above your range for the first time in a long time, but you have not really spoken about raising interest rates. Are you comfortable where you are?
4: Well, we left our policy rate unchanged last time, so yes, I guess we're comfortable where we are. Look,
1: Forward without forward guidance.
4: No forward guidance. You know, what's interesting is we're all facing pretty similar shocks, but we all start from slightly different places, and we have different proximities or different exposures to these shocks. And, you know, the benefit of our frameworks with flexible exchange rates is we can direct policy for what we need in our country. So, yeah, you're going to see some differences. In Canada, like the UK, the economy's soft. Economy's growing, but it's been weak. There's excess supply. The labor market, there's some slack in the labor market. But yes, inflation is clearly above the target, 3.2% in May. That's a dilemma for monetary policy. You know, if we raise rates to pull inflation down, it's going to weaken the economy further. And if inflation comes down quickly, we're going to regret that we did that. On the other hand, if we cut rates, support growth, there's a risk that the rise of inflation becomes more persistent. So, you know, when we looked at it, you know, we're sort of on the, we think, you know, our range for neutral is sort of 225 to 325 or 225. So we're kind of at the bottom end of our neutral range, providing a little bit of support. But, you know, we think it's about the right level to keep inflation contained. You know, the other thing I would say, though, is, and this gets a bit back to your forward guidance question, I mean, we got to be humble. There's a lot of uncertainty out there. Those risks could shift quickly. And the other part of our message is, if the situation changes, we're prepared to take action.
1: Do you think, Chairman Warsh, that the inflationary spark that everyone's seeing and feeling is a temporary phenomenon as a result of the rise of energy prices, which have already started reversing pretty sharply?
2: Does temporary sound like transitory? Is that what you were trying to sneak
1: yes.
2: into?
1: Yes. Is it transitory?
2: So I'll build on what Governor Macklem just said. By the way, the four of us all served together in the global financial crisis in different roles. So I would say for us to be back on this stage in this circumstance is great. And they've been incredibly warm to me. President Lagarde has sort of welcomed and encouraged these sorts of new ideas that we've talked about at the Federal Reserve on these series of task forces. And Sarah, my hope is that the results of these can be a public good. If we make progress in thinking about the effect of productivity, the effect of data, new inflation frameworks, this is something we can all borrow and use from. The other thing I'll add is that monetary policy spills over from one of our economies to the other, and it spills back. I think the way Governor Macklem said it right, which is we're all being hit by a series of shocks. In the U.S., the AI shock is leading to a boom in capital expenditures. We see that first and foremost in demand, but I'm confident we're going to see it in supply at some point. So we're spending most of our time trying to monitor those developments.
1: Is it inflationary?
2: Well, in the near term, we can observe it on the demand side, but it's up to the central bank to decide whether it's inflationary.
1: That's why I'm asking.
2: Whether, in fact, it finds its way into a broader set of goods. I don't have any news for you on that, but I would certainly rather be in a position where we have two things. Where we recommit, the way I know my colleagues have, to deliver price stability. And the other piece that I'll take note of, which shows some difference, I think, among our nations, is the AI boom is showing itself first and very prominently in the United States. I'd certainly rather have this problem where we have massive capital expenditures instead of thinking years back where we had financial engineering, where we had companies that weren't able to deliver profits, so they would do shareholder buybacks. Well, right now they're investing in the future because their expectation is the supply side of the economy will expand. And if it does, that has huge implications for monetary policy. But again, I'm not going to make a judgment now. We'll meet again in 4 weeks. But this is as exciting a time and also as a consequential a time to be a central banker that I can think of at any point, maybe outside of a crisis in my adult lifetime.
1: President Lagarde, how do you...
0: Can I pick up on a point that my friend Kevin made? It's the speed at which things change, and that is clearly accelerated by AI. And I think in that context, we have to be open to new measurements, new ways of thinking, new tools that help us and assist in making the right decisions. So I think in that context, the use of scenarios, for instance, that we have now nailed down with milder, severe, and adverse scenario to make sure that our decisions, you know, are solid and robust across scenarios. The fact that we're incorporating risk into our assessment of inflation, and I think risks, by the way, that we have to the upside on inflation and to the downside of growth are probably more broadly balanced than they were a few weeks ago as a result of what we're seeing, which happens at speed. If you look at how fast the price of oil, spot price granted, has moved down, you know, $72 a barrel now, when it was 120 back in March. These are changes that are just so accelerated that we have to be prepared to measure differently and more accurately using AI, for instance.
1: How do you make sure Europe doesn't get left behind on AI? I know it's not necessarily
0: It's not the central bank governor's question in a
1: but
0: way.
1: But I know you probably have thoughts.
0: No, I'll tell you something. One, I think that we have to consider that as a transformational technology breakthrough and diffusion and material technology. It needs to be analyzed from our perspective, both in terms of, you know, how much capex is going in that particular domain, what impact it will have, how fast will it develop, how will it diffuse, how will we reorganize the way in which we conduct work, including at our central banks, by the way, to really appreciate what impact it will have on productivity. But if it delivers the productivity expectation that we have, then it is going to be a radical change going forward. And we need to, of course, from our perspective as central bankers, we need to measure the disinflationary, inflationary impact it will have over the course of time. And it might be disinflationary first and inflationary second, or probably more so the other way around. But it all needs to take into account. Now, I take your point about Europe lagging behind in terms of investment and the frontier companies that are leading the game at the moment. But I think that we are all sort of hostage to each other, if I may say, because we need those frontier companies, but they need the market. When you represent 25% of the revenues of many of those hyperscalers, we need each other. We are in this game together. At which end of the spectrum, at which set of the supply chain to be determined, and there will be healthy competition, I'm sure. But we depend on each other. We can't dispense of them, and they can't dispense of the revenue source that we constitute. So we're in this together. That's my personal view.
1: Governor Macklin, how's it impacting Canada? Do you get the tailwind from the boom in the U.S., or are you still dealing with too big of a headwinds from trade, for instance?
4: Look, trade does continue to be a headwind. I mentioned the economy is soft. You certainly see the impact of U.S. tariffs on our exports. I think, coming back to investment, I think we get Bose and Tailwood, but we also get a lot of competitive pressure from the U.S. The U.S. is investing in a very big way. And, you know, our economies are very integrated. You know, we have a very integrated business model in North America. That's why trade uncertainty is impacting Canada. It also means, though, yeah, Canadian firms are going to have to be competitive. I mean, what you see on AI, you know, it's very interesting talking to companies. So, you know, you survey companies, you ask them, are you using AI? Yeah, like almost everybody's using AI. But then you say, okay, have you, you know, materially changed a whole production process and, you know, made it, you know, embedded AI? That's a much smaller number. You know, that's something like 10-15%, depending. So it does show that there's a lot of potential there. You know, whether it's inflationary or disinflationary, I think, you know, looking out, ultimately, I mean, there's so many good reasons why this is a general purpose technology. And, you know, one of the things I picked up over the last couple of days is, well, actually, it could be even bigger than that. If it actually accelerates the process of innovation, of discovery itself, it could be even bigger. But, you know, when exactly that arrives, when those disinflationary kick in, I think is a very open question. That's, you know, another one of those things we need to be humble about. In the near term, we are starting to see some pressures. You can see it, you know, you mentioned our May CPI number. You know, if you look at computers, up 10%. How's that going to feed through the supply chain? I mean, those are the sort of things that we're going to need to keep an eye on.
1: Yeah, memory chips are a big deal. There's the inflation question, Governor Bailey. There's also the jobs question. And I know it's early and we don't exactly know, but do you think of AI at this point as a job killer or job creator?
3: Well, I think the jury's out on that question. I mean, if you look at the sort of look at history, and you look at, I mean, Tiff's just been referring to general purpose technology innovation, and you've seen waves of general purpose technology innovation over history, and they've actually had different patterns in terms of their impact on employment. So you can't generalize to start with. You know, there are some channels which will create jobs. There are channels which will destroy jobs. There will be channels which will substitute jobs. And what, I mean, two things matter here. One is what the mix of those channels is. And I say it has differed. Now, I do think, I mean, this is not a central bank point. This is much more of a broader public policy point. I do think we have choices in terms of public policy, you know, mixes that we adopt on that front, particularly in things like skills and training. And the second point I'd make is, because again this comes strongly from looking at the past, is that the length of time it takes these effects to come through, and you know, I said there's more than one labour market effect, the length of time it takes for each of those effects to come through, and therefore what the mix will be over time differs over time. Now again, you know, we can have choices there in terms of broad public policy terms and in how economies operate. So it's very important to look at that, but I wouldn't generalize. I mean, so far, you know, when I go around the country talking to businesses, yes, there's a lot of talk about it. I think a lot of businesses are using it. I mean, we're using it at the Bank of England. I would say we're still really in the experimentation phase, actually. And that's fine. I mean, that's what you'd understand. And the consequence of that is that you don't, certainly in the UK, I would say we don't see it strongly in the overall economy-wide data. But that doesn't surprise me. I think it's too early for that.
1: Chair Warsh,
5: yes.
1: Opinion on jobs?
5: So I'll jump in on that. First, I'll say this is one of the central questions that all of us have for our day jobs in evaluating output, employment, and inflation. These are big questions in part because the rate of change of improvement in these models is moving at an exponential level. This is hyper Moore's law stuff. And so while we might see business surveys that say no big deal, my speculation is 6 months from now, the surveys will be saying quite the opposite. The United States is likely to be a big winner over the medium term in this. But I don't say this from a parochial perspective. The U.S. is not afraid of productivity-led economic growth, but we don't view the economics of this as zero sum. We aren't rooting for another country to fail. We're rooting for economic growth to be broad-based. That's good for the United States. It'll make all of our jobs easier. on your question of jobs, I mean, I will go back to good Econ 1. It's called the lump of labor fallacy for a reason. Who knew when the internet was born that the internet was going to create 1.5 million jobs as Uber drivers? We are in the first or second inning of this revolution. This is a big paradigm shift, both for the conduct of our policy and for our economies. I think the jobs will be greater, prosperity will be stronger. The question, as one of my colleagues raised, is timing, and we have to take that timing very seriously. We have, at least in the United States, a dual mandate, and we have to deliver both on the employment side and on the stable price side. So we'll be monitoring the speed of it. But if you wanted me to sound like a pessimist and a doomer on this, I'm afraid I'm not there.
3: If I could just come back on one other point on this whole area. I mean, the other big issue is financial stability. And you know, this is a very big, you know, a big development in terms of frontier AI. And what we do need to see, and I think this is pressing now, is that, you know, we work together to have, you know, solid and robust arrangements for introducing these models so that we can take, you know, take risks out as best we can where they are created. But well, I mean, they're always there, but they're brought to the surface, if you like, by these models. That is a very pressing issue that I think we have stronger coordination of that process.
0: And on that vein, I completely agree with Andrew on that, but I celebrate the fact that apparently tomorrow the US and the EU authorities are going to get together and sit down and decide the terms under this will best be deployed for the safety of all of us. So that's a really good development.
1: I did want to bring it back to economic growth for a moment, President Lagarde, because, and I've asked you this for a few years in a row now, and you've always pushed back and have been right.
0: Okay, I'll push back again.
1: The stagflation question. And whether Europe is facing stagflation.
0: Okay, well, then I'll repeat what I've said before. Stagflation is a concept of the 70s in circumstances that are not replicated those days. We are currently at almost lowest historical levels of unemployment. Employment participation continues growing. There will be different jobs to your previous questions, but employment is continuing to grow.
1: But growth
0: and we are taking all the right steps to make sure that we have price stability. We're not going to let inflation run, you know, out, or the genius get out of the bottle and inflation move up. We will take the necessary steps, and we have.
1: Yeah, I mean, the employment story has been a positive one for Europe, for the U.S. as well. I mean, we've seen a really remarkably resilient labor market. Chairman Warsh, how do you interpret the recent data points on the labor side of your mandate?
5: So when we met 2 weeks ago, I think the way we as a committee described the labor side of the mandate is we said labor markets are steady. We said the demand side of the economy was solid. And we said the supply side of the economy, especially CapEx and productivity, again, this is before we see the fruits of AI, we said that was strong. I don't want to sound like a Wall Street newsletter and update that with recent events because we follow trends. And, you know, I'll reinforce something that President Lagarde just said. We're all in the price stability business. That might not be our only business. But if there was a common thing I heard over the last couple of days, it was open-mindedness on these questions of AI, open-mindedness on productivity. But we've all looked around and we've seen that prices are too high. And I don't think I'm the only one on this stage that's recommitted to deliver price stability.
1: So the market was right to interpret your first news conference as hawkish.
0: nice try.
5: Yeah, I'm not. I've just gotten advice from my senior statesman on this group not to do that. But I'll say this: expectations of inflation over the first four weeks of this period, they've come down. Inflation risks have come down. Again, in our business, we don't want to overdetermine things. But if there were people in household or the business sector and the financial markets who thought that this central bank was going to be comfortable

0: fundamental problem in the 1970s.
1: We don't have that.
0: And the only way we got out of it was we had to have, you know, a big recession to re-anchor expectations. If that happens, you know, we have fundamentally failed to do our jobs. So, yes, you know, we have a period in, I mean, Canada, yeah, the economy's weak, unemployment's a little bit, you know, it's high, it's 6.6, inflation's 3.2, those are not double-digit numbers, and, you know, that inflation isn't not going to be persistent. Inflation expectations are well-anchored, we're going to keep them well-anchored. So this whole word of stagflation, it doesn't apply to the situation we have today. You got to distinguish between a rise in unemployment and inflation and stagflation. They're not the same thing.
1: Right. Some people just think of it as slower growth and higher inflation. But clearly, that's not where you...
0: It's a much more loaded word than that.
2: Yeah.
1: Governor Bailey, you know, on this topic of forward guidance, we make light of it, but it is a bit of a change, a departure from where we've seen central banks in recent years. I know, I mean, you kind of got rid of forward guidance in 2021. You said you did. And how do we determine the difference between a reaction function and forward guidance?
2: Well, look, I mean, you know, I think we have to sort of tread carefully through this debate, not least because of the question you just asked. But, I mean, almost anything we say, of course, can attempt to be interpreted as forward guidance. And the second thing I would observe is that, of course, all of us are making policy, which is going to have effect in the future. So we sort of start with that position. I mean, I think we're... Forward guidance has been very difficult, and therefore I'm in a very similar place to my colleagues, is that you can get locked into it very easily. You know, I've said a number of times in our committee, it's much easier to put it in place than it is to take it away. And therefore, before you actually go and put it in place, just think about, you know, what we're going to have to deal with as time goes by, because... You know, it becomes quite problematic after a while. It overstays its welcome. So, you know, I'm also very cautious. Now, I recognize that, you know, anything we say about the outlook for the economy can be interpreted as a view of the future. And, of course, that, you know, we have to sort of, in a sense, do that. But I think we have to be very careful about, you know, getting tied into views on where rates are going to go. That's the thing that is much more problematic.
1: But isn't it important, Chairman Warsh, to give the market a sense of how you're thinking about policy? You don't have to give them a pre-commitment, but the whole reaction function, how you think of how you're going to make policy.
3: So I think the most important thing we can do is to get policy right. If our communications tools, if our models, if the way we've been playing things makes it harder for us to go into these meetings, have a family fight with our colleagues, and make the best decision in pursuit of our mandates, if that's an obstacle, we should get rid of it. It is said in recent weeks, well, we need to know more about your reaction function. If I look at trigger pullers, people that are making decisions in the bond market, in a range of markets, volatility is not up, it's down. Yields aren't up, they're down. Inflation expectations are down. So I hear this that as if people don't understand. I think they actually understand quite well. I feel incredible comfort that I'm not sure I had internalized, that there is a willingness by my colleagues in the central banking community around the world to go back to first principles. We all want to make the best decisions we can. We've all been burdened with many of the policies that, in some sense, the Fed created in the 2008 financial crisis. This is a rare moment for us to go back to first principles, ask hard questions, review what we're doing. At the Fed, we've got five outside task forces to shed new light on this. And I'm encouraged because, in some sense, we each think we're making our own monetary policy. But each of our monetary policies affect one another. And I'm honored to be on a stage with three colleagues who have been in the fight for 15 or 20 years with me and without me. And I won't at all be surprised if 6 or 12 months from now, each of us are on a better path to deliver on what we've said we're going to do.
1: Who's leading these task forces?
3: We have news to come. I can tell you likely next week who will be the outside experts. Some of them would have been folks in seats like this in prior years. Some would have been academics in the audience, but we really tried to find the best minds in the economics profession among practitioners, people experienced hands.

0: including people from countries outside the U.S. We're not asking for de Tocqueville to come to America, but sometimes we need a foreigner to sort of see things clearly. And the idea of these is not to prejudge the outcomes. I'm certainly not going to do it. But I think as we make progress on this, I think some of the lessons learned might not just be for the American central banker who's new to this crew, but my colleagues on the stage.
1: I was going to volunteer for task force.
2: At the ECB, we went through the same process. Mm. And when we started the strategy review, it takes time. And we did bring, under the leadership of Philip Lane, our chief economist, it did take time to bring the, we didn't call it task force, but we had expert committees, we had groups, and it took a couple of years before we actually settled down and all agreed on the key principles, the reaction function, the elements that we would take into account, the measurements of the nature of the supply shocks and the origin and blah, blah, blah, blah, blah. It doesn't happen overnight. It's complicated. It sounds simple when you're at the end of the supply chain, but the whole process is complicated. So I really celebrate the fact that you're going into this task force exercise and are prepared to let the best minds participate in that.
1: You know, there's also been a lot of talk here about coordination and influence on each other. And I am curious, President Lagarde, now that you do have a little bit policy divergence, you guys going maybe in different directions. Is that a good thing or is that a bad thing ultimately?
2: The divergence between who and who?
1: Policy. I mean, you're raising rates. They're not raising rates. You know, is that disruptive?
2: You know, I totally endorse the comments made by, I think it was both Tiff and Andrew. We started from different places. Mm. We were at 2% interest rates. I think the Fed was at 3.50 thereabout, and you were at 3.25.
3: Yeah.
2: Inflations were at different levels as well, and the markets were expecting cuts in various corners. So it's the situation was entirely different. I don't regard that as a divergence. I think the commitment is the same to maintaining price stability and doing what it takes to actually deliver on that commitment.
1: But sometimes you see wild swings, and I mean the dollar yen, for instance, is at the highest level in 40 years. Is that okay, Chairman Warsh?
0: Well, before we came here, we each told a small story about Governor Ueda, who's been a great colleague of many of ours, and we're rooting for his good health so that he can join us on panels like this in a couple of months. If this central bank stands for anything, it's staying in its lane on monetary policy. So if you think I'm going to wander into yen policy in Japan, then you're asking way too much of it.
1: Well, it's making a move, that's all. You know, Governor Macklem, on the markets, you recently, I think, warned about excess, just given the AI trade, speculation. I think that's very much on the market's mind. Do you see signs of that? Thinking of irrational exuberance of the late, great Alan Greenspan.
4: Yeah, we've been warning really of two things, and I'm gonna draw Andrew into this. Andrew chairs the Financial Stability Board. I chair the Vulnerabilities Committee. So, I mean, you know, as governor of the Bank of Canada, I'm looking at this from a Canadian perspective, but at the FSB, we're looking at it from a more global perspective. And, yeah, I would highlight a couple of vulnerabilities. You know, as we've already said, look, there is so much potential to raise productivity growth with the adoption of AI, with the diffusion of AI. We've seen this before in when there's a new breakthrough technology. I mean, the internet proved to be, you know, better than anybody imagined, created whole new businesses. But we still got the dot-com bubble. It doesn't mean there can't be a period where the market gets ahead of itself and you see a retrenchment. So, look, it takes two sides to make the market. We're not in the business of giving investment advice to the central bankers. You know, from a financial stability point of view, you look at the sort of, you know, historical benchmarks, PE ratios, forward ratios. Yeah, things look stretched compared to those. So that doesn't mean there's a problem, but it does mean you need to take that risk on board. The other risk we've been highlighting is we've seen very large growth of hedge funds in the sovereign debt market. And to some extent, that's been very welcome. They've been very efficient in buying and distributing government debt. There's lots of issuance out there. Governments need investors. But a lot of this is being done with a lot of leverage, very short-term leverage. And that does make you, a lot of it overnight in the repo market. And that does make you nervous that if there was a period of volatility and haircuts in repo markets went up, or there was some disruption in repo markets, you could get a rapid unwind. Again, part of our job is to sort of, markets do a good job of seeing the risks that they face individually. They have a harder time seeing the systemic risks. These trades are very low risk for each hedge fund. But when they're all doing something similar, there could be a systemic overlay. And the idea is if we can point that out, the market can guard against that risk.
3: So, yeah, I mean, look, Kevin has referred to the financial crisis a few times, and he's absolutely right to do that. And one of the big questions at that time, or before it, was, is the subprime mortgage market going to be, in a sense, the trigger and the cause of a wider financial crisis? And, we didn't get that call particularly right, frankly. But the thing that we have to bear in mind is what we're trying to look for here is sort of tail risk. Is there something in these markets that could trigger a wider consequence in terms of financial stability? And that's, as Tiff said, that's what we're trying to do. Tiff leads the work in the Financial Stability Board globally to do that. So, we're absolutely right. So we look at, the increase in leverage in core government bond markets. I mean, these markets have changed substantially. I think the thing we've seen actually in the course of the last few months is an increase in leverage in equity markets. So you look at hedge fund leverage in equity markets, you look at leveraged exchange-traded fund markets, those things are changing. If you look at private credit, the questions we're asking is, are those the things that actually can move from tail risk into a broader consequence? So then you have to say, what are the channels through which it can happen? So at the Bank of England, we're doing a second system-wide exploratory scenario to ask that very question about private credit. That's our job.
1: Do you see any other broader risks emerging? And do you agree with the characterization of stretched for the market?
3: So, we are looking, obviously, yes, we do look at asset valuations because you are living in a world. I mean, you've seen this, obviously, over recent months where you've got quite a divergence between how, bond yields are moving and how equity markets are moving. Now, I think a lot of this comes back to what Kevin was saying about AI. I think it's explicable in broad economic terms. But the question is, is that going to lead to some wider stability issues? So that's on the list. And then going back to what I was saying, I don't want to reopen it again, but frontier AI is obviously high on the risk as well. So we've got quite a list of things that we're looking at the moment.
1: I wonder if you, Chairman Warsh, see any signs of excess trillion-dollar IPOs, high-margin debt that was referenced, other things that are going on in this market that remind you of those other times.
0: Well, I would say I've been out of this business for 15 years, but I still have the scars from the global financial crisis. I suspect my colleagues do, too. We take risks seriously, and that's part of the reason why each of us, I think, at the core have sort of a reformer's heart on this. What can we be doing in the conduct of monetary policy? How should we be revisiting fundamental reforms to supervision and regulation? How should we think about the payment systems that connect us all? So this conference is principally about monetary policy. I must admit, my first 4 weeks at the Fed, my attention's been focused on monetary policy, but our governments have tended to give us larger jobs than that. We take it all very seriously. I'm not prepared to sort of make a broad comment denoting risks that are available in the system, but I will say this. This is the biggest time of consequence to each of our economies, I think, in our lifetime, maybe absent the shocks of 2008 and the COVID shocks, the dramatic change in how businesses do business, how households are thinking about employment and inflation. And so this is a time we have to go back to first principles. I know at the Federal Reserve with my colleagues, many of whom are here, we're doing that. So I don't want to sound complacent. At the same time, I do want to say, at least for the United States, this is a time of huge opportunity. And if the Fed can deliver on its remit to deliver prices, I've never been more optimistic about what the growth engine of the U.S. could produce.
1: The growth outlook of the U.S. economy this year is
0: We're playing Mad Libs now?
1: Yeah. Fill in the blank.
0: So I would just say this. Over the last four quarters in the U.S., structural productivity is in the high 2% range. So potential growth looks like it's trended up. This is a time that the labor markets, hours worked, are relatively flat. History says that we go from periods of low productivity to periods of high productivity. Nothing is in the bank at this time of consequence. But if the last four quarters are an indication, which is really largely before the advent of the new surge in what artificial intelligence can do, I think there's reason to be optimistic. Now, does that optimism convey into policy in the next 6 or 9 months? Still too soon to say.
1: But strong. Strong outlook, sounds like.
0: You're back to forward guidance.
1: No,
0: I'm going to disabuse you of trying to extract that. My view, and my colleagues, I think, have said this better than I, my view is financial markets and the real economy work best. When you look at what's happening in the real economy, you make your own judgments. There has been a tendency, and I take plenty of blame from this, the 08 crisis, where we were trying to suppress volatility, where we thought we needed to spoon feed markets to get out of that. That was the right policy for a crisis. It is not the right policy for the time that we have now. And so sometimes unlearning is harder than learning, and I'm going to keep at it.
1: Okay. So what are the, President Lagarde, how do you think about the best levers to boost growth in the Eurozone right now?
2: Capital Market Union. 28th regime and boost the venture capital. Okay, so that would be on the growth front. But I would like to add one thing. Thanks to the veterans at this podium and a few other people, we have a strong, solid, robust banking system, which is strongly well-regulated, well-supervised. And I think we should be cautious about what we are throwing away by way of simplification. So we do simplify things, and I'm delighted that, for instance, the ECB has done away with 40 different set of declaration disclosures that were unnecessary out of the 130 plus. So we have to go through that process. But I think we have to be cautious about how risks actually move. And risks were squarely in the banking system back in 2007, 8, when we were all together fighting this global financial crisis. Risks travel fast, and there is no limit to the imagination of those in the financial sector who are trying to make money, as is their business, and who are taking risks. But the question is really who eventually ends up taking the risk and sweeping the mess. So I would contend that this regulatory work that we did at the time, we need to be very attentive, as Andrew suggested, to make sure that the risk that I've moved and traveled afar through different structures, bodies, and the different names are also looked at carefully, and that the right measures are taken to protect the public good and to protect the principle of who takes risks bear the responsibility that goes with it.
1: The other big topic that I know that you all think about and is part of your remit is the balance sheet. And Chairman Warsh, you have talked about before you became Fed Chairman that the balance sheet was too big in the United States. So it's at $6.7 trillion right now. What level would you be comfortable with it at?
2: No forward guidance.
0: No forward guidance. And I'm not going to give...
1: balance sheet.
0: I'm not going to give... It's the balance sheet. Okay, we're just among friends. We have a task force for that, too.
1: Great. We're going to play drinking game on task force.
0: I'll say this. There is no secret that from the 2011 period when I was leaving the Fed through now, I wanted the Fed's balance sheet to be smaller, and I long wrote about and described... Now, interest rates should be the dominant means through which we make monetary policy. If we're in a crisis, there could be a different set of rules. It's always struck me that interest rate policy is the fairest of the broad constellation of our citizens. Interest rate policy, whether we move it up or down, transmits its way into a new mortgage, credit card debt, transmits its way through a lending channel and credit channel. I've always had a view that the balance sheet works mostly through asset prices, works mostly through signaling effects. My 4 weeks at the Fed haven't disabused me of that idea. As we're hearing an alarm, that must be my way of saying that I've gone too far on the balance sheet. But we have a task force that you'll find out of outside people that are going to debate this topic, bring it back to my colleagues and me, to see whether we can have a judgment about whether the balance sheet should be made smaller. The only thing that I'll repeat here, which I've said repeatedly, is if there's a change in balance sheet policy, it'll be a change of my colleagues and the FOMC and the board. Those decisions will be well deliberated publicly, well understood, and will not be implemented until financial markets have come to understand what those are. It took us about 18 years to find our way into this big balance sheet, which again, in my biased view, borders on fiscal policy. It took us 18 years to get out of it. It'll take us more than 18 weeks to bring it down to size. I'm open-minded on the question. We're not going to prejudge it. But I want interest rate policy to be the working oar for monetary policy.
1: Governor Bailey, you've been focused on the balance sheet. I guess at one point we were asking how big can your balance sheets get, and now I'm wondering how small they can get.
3: Well, there's a nice sort of sense of irony I appreciate from this conversation, because I've been accused of having too big a balance sheet and reducing it too quickly. So, can I go back to forward guidance for a moment? Because I've really eschewed forward guidance on the balance sheet. So I really don't step into this world of saying we want ample reserves, we want big reserves, small reserves. My line has always been we will meet the system's demand for reserves, because that's the system's demand for liquidity. Now, we will also spend a lot of time, by the way, understanding why the system wants the liquidity it wants, and also, you know, the key other point, which Kevin has made very forcefully, is that's the way we actually implement monetary policy, through the short-term interest rate, mm-hmm. transmitting out of our balance sheet into the system. And that works very well. So, yeah, our world is, look, we will meet the system's demand for reserves. We will seek to understand very closely why it's doing that. The other policy I have is that I want to take interest rate risk off the central bank's balance sheet, because, you know, we're the public balance sheet. You know, interest rate risk should be in the market, not on our balance sheet. And so that's why we're moving to a repo asset side of our balance sheet, because that takes the interest rate risk off our balance sheet, which is what should be the case.
1: You alluded to the political heat that you get over this issue. Does that influence the way you think about it at all? I know it's not supposed to.
3: No, I think we must have, you know, a sensible policy for moving to a system where our balance sheet reflects the system's demand for reserves. So yes, it went above that level during the QE period. It's coming down to that level. I want the interest rate risk off our balance sheet. Those are the policies we're pursuing, and I think those are the right policies.
1: Speaking of politics, do you get let off the hook, Governor Macklem, because the Prime Minister used to be in this seat?
4: We get some free advice from elected officials across the country. As I tell them, I appreciate understanding what's going on. It's a big country. I appreciate understanding what's going on across the country, but I don't appreciate telling me what we should do with interest rates. You've got your job. We've got our job. That needs to be respected. So I'll just come back to the balance sheet. Interestingly, if you compare different central banks, you'll see a pretty wide range of sizes. In Canada, we didn't do QE in 08, 09. Fortunately, in Canada, no banks failed. We did get a big shock, but it wasn't so big that we needed to invoke that emergency policy. We did use QE in the pandemic. It's the only time we have used it. But the fact that we only did it once meant that our balance sheet wasn't as big to start with, and we let the bonds run off, so our balance sheet has run back to its new steady state. And if you compare central banks, as I said, the size of the balance sheets can be pretty different. I mean, Canada's balance sheet as a percentage, Bank of Canada's balance sheet as a percentage of GDP is about a third of the Fed's. Now, look, Canada's not the world's global reserve currency. So, yeah, there might be some differences here. But I think the results of Kevin's task force is going to be very informative to us. And the other thing I'll say about balance sheets is it's a very inside baseball kind of discussion. It's not the sort of thing most Canadians are really that engaged in. But it does, it is how we... there is an element of how do we implement monetary policy? What is the demand for reserves? We've spent the last couple of days talking about new kinds of money. What do those potentially mean for our balance sheet? So these are questions we need some thinking on.
1: In the short time that we have left, President Lagarde, I did want to get to you on this political point, and because you have been a forceful voice for central bank independence, I know you continue to do so, and unlike these guys, you have to battle more than 20 different governments and leaders.
2: 21.
1: So you're a pro at that. I'm curious if you think that there are, if you look out and see serious risks to central bank independence, especially in light of the Supreme Court ruling that we got in the United States, letting Fed Governor Lisa Cook keep her job.
2: Well, I think, the best way we can actually all do our jobs is to be, number one, accountable, number two, independent, and the two come together. When I go to the European Parliament on a regular basis to report on what we do, to explain what we do, that's the counterpart for this independence that we have. Staying in our mandate, the entirety of the mandate, is also the sine qua non condition for deserving that independence, which is a precious good without which we would not do a good job. That's my view.
1: How did you feel about the Supreme Court ruling, Chairman Warsh?
5: We were doing so well. So before the Supreme Court, the Fed acted independently and followed its remit. After the Supreme Court ruling, the Fed will continue to do so. I read the opinion on the plane over here. One of the secrets of the productivity-led economic growth that I was talking about at the outset is because of the constitutional design in the U.S. It's the foundational element that has given us 250 years of outperforming expectations. I believe in Article III judges. I believe in the rule of law. We'll follow the Supreme Court decision, but day to day, the decision reaffirms what President Lagarde already said. We are calling balls and strikes as best we can. We're taking seriously the reform objective, and we're going to deliver on the high promise that Congress gave us to deliver price stability in the context of our dual mandate. And when we do that, we don't have to worry about politics. We don't have to worry about judicial intervention. We get to look in front of us because it's a challenging step.
1: Okay, we have a minute left, so I'm going to ask everybody one quickie for everybody. Two quickies, actually. Governor Bailey, I'll start with you. So favorite economic indicator right now?
3: Sorry, the?
1: Your favorite economic indicator right now.
3: Oh, that's a trap question as well. You see, that's a trap question into forward guidance.
1: God.
5: Yeah. Thank you, brother.
1: I'm trying.
4: Tell you what, I'll answer it.
3: Oh, there you are.
4: My inflation forecast.
1: Yeah. Oh, there you are. Governor Bailey, you have to answer.
3: Well, look, we look at a whole range of data.
1: Oh, God.
3: I mean, look, honestly, if you sat through our meetings, you would see more data than you could ever dream of. The other thing I say, look, I say this. I spend a lot of time going around the country, and I talk to a lot of businesses, and it's absolutely imperative that we stay in touch with the economy.
1: President Lagarde?
2: Inflation outlook, balance of risk, underlying inflation, transmission of monetary policy. Thank you.
1: Chairman Warsh?
5: I guess I have the last word. With the data project, the data task force, my hope, my aspiration is that 9-12 months from now, we're going to be using new technologies to understand what's happening in the real economy in a contemporaneous, real-time way that positions us as central makers to make better decisions. That we're no longer going to have to rely solely on data that we get from government agencies with mismeasurement problems that have surveys that are no longer relevant,
0: that every business we know that are leading in our country are using new data sources to make better decisions. My favorite data is upon us. And if we do our jobs, we'll be here a year from now and we'll say we've discovered data that helps us make better decisions. And we live up to our promises, we strengthen our credibility, and politics stays at bay.
1: Least favorite economic indicator?
0: The conventional wisdom that we hear from time to time tells us nothing. Monetary policy works with long and variable lags, as we know. And many of these indicators are echoes of history. We need indicators that tell us what things are when we look out our window today. So when we make judgments, when we next convene, they're as close to real time as possible.
1: I thought you were going to say the dots, since you didn't do one.
0: I'm going to let one panel discussion go without me sort of wagering on the dots. There will still be dots for a short time, at the very least, but we have a task force for that.
1: And I know.
0: We'll revisit it.
1: Do you have a least favorite economic indicator, President Lagarde?
2: What did you say?
1: Least favorite economic indicator that gets too much attention.
2: Those that are wrong.
1: Governor Mackel. Help me out.
4: You know what I'd say is that a lot of the monthly data, it can be very volatile. And, you know, sometimes the market over-rotates on the last number. You got to correlate it with other things. You got to smooth it a bit. The last monthly number is never going to be the best indicator.
3: So I'll give you one that we're wrestling with at the moment and have wrestled with for years. And it's obviously relevant, which is oil and gas futures prices. They are terrible indicators in history. The problem is that everything else is also a terrible indicator.
1: Very good. Finally, you know, when we were coming into this year, everybody was talking about rate cuts. Is anyone still talking here about rate cuts? Show of hands.
3: Well, that's a nice try.
1: That's a
3: nice try at forward guidance.
1: All right, I tried. Thank you all very much for the candor.
6: That was the Fed Chair Kevin Warsh, ECB President Christine Lagarde, BOE Governor Andrew Bailey, and Bank of Canada Governor Tim Mackel. Macklem speaking on a policy panel at the ECB Forum in Sintra, Portugal. I'm Danny Berger. You are watching Bloomberg Open Interest. After a panel that we didn't get much information. Kevin Warsh with the moderator, Sarah Eisen, there trying to get information out of him. He continued to reiterate no forward guidance, that there was a task force for that. The joke was made about doing a drinking game of that. He did recommit to getting inflation back to 2%, but said the strategy of doing so, that remains to be seen. There's a task force for that. And so front-end yields, those do turn around from gains to coming in as treasuries rally, perhaps because we didn't get anything that different from a Kevin Warsh. It allows some easing of front-end yields. You are looking at a NASDAQ that is underperforming. That's crude at $72 a barrel. The dollar strengthens again, but again, yields may be more interesting after those comments from Fed Chair Warsh. Just given we didn't get a lot of information, but a recommitment to bringing inflation down. He did say inflation expectations have started to ease. Unclear what exact metric he is looking at. Perhaps there's also a task force for that. So you can see front end yields coming in about 3 basis points. We'll break down those comments in just a second, but we should also note in the middle of that, we also got some data, ISM specifically, to help us do all of that. Michael McKee, Bloomberg's international economics and policy correspondent, joins us. Mike, let's just start with the ISMs. What did the data show us?
7: Well, on a headline basis, we're slowing a little bit, 53.3 from 54. But Kevin Warsh made the point early on that he thought inflation pressures had eased over the past few weeks. And the prices paid number does come down, still very high at 73, but that's down from 82.1. Production numbers also down, very high at 73, but that's down from 82.1. Production numbers also down 52.2 from 54.3. And new orders are down 56 from 56.8. So some slowing, but still a fairly steady manufacturing thing. Now, the one number that we all want to look at because of tomorrow is employment. That's up, but it's still below 50 at 49.7.
6: I thought it was interesting, the questions to Kevin Warsh about why no forward guidance. Why not? not have any forward guidance. He basically answered saying that anything that makes it difficult for us to do, what is it, family fight, that he continued to use, anything that makes it difficult to have the family fight meetings, we need to get rid of. Giving forward guidance, it makes it more difficult to have some sort of debate among the FOMC about what they do with policy.
7: No, I don't think that it makes any difference when they go into the room and they debate what they're going to do. It kind of binds the markets a little bit in that they do what Kevin Warsh doesn't want them to do, and that's react to data and developments in the way they think that the Fed will. And so he wants to get that out of the markets. I'm not sure if he can, because there's so much information out there now, and the world has changed since the Greenspan Volcker days. So at this point, the most interesting forward guidance we got probably is him saying that there would be still a dot plot for a little while. So,
6: and he'd probably disagree with you calling that forward guidance.
7: So we may have that for a little while until the task force gets going, and he did give us some guidance on that we will hear some of the people who are going to be on those task forces next week. He suggested some central bankers, some academics, didn't give us any names. But basically, he stuck to the line he's been taking since his confirmation hearing, that he's not going to give forward guidance. He wants to get that out of get the Fed out of that business. He thinks that inflation is the most important problem out there, and they're going to focus on that and bring inflation down.
6: So net, did you get any sort of changes as to leanings of whether this is a Fed chair who is leaning towards hikes this year or keeping things steady on the more dovish side? Any clues at all you could divine from that?
7: No, not really. He basically suggested that the Fed is looking at what's happening with productivity, which is another point he's made regularly, looking at what's happening with productivity and AI. And in the short run, because of the demand for capital to build out all of the AI, that's inflationary. And so he's sort of accepting the fact that we'll get some inflation from that. But he said, conversely, that's good for the economy overall. So at this point, he went out of his way, I think, to say, we don't know what we're going to do in terms of rates. However, when they were all asked about rate cuts, nobody raised their hand.
6: Again, I think that they were just like, oh, we don't want to give anything that looks like guidance, taking a note from Kevin Warsh's book. Mike, thank you very much for sticking around with us through that central panel. That's Bloomberg's Michael McKee. And again, we were just listening to the central banker conference panel in Sintra, Portugal, where we heard from the leaders of the Canadian, UK, US, and ECB central banks. Kevin Warsh speaking moments ago on why he does not issue or does not want to issue forward guidance.
0: So I think the most important thing we can do is to get policy right. If our communications tools, if our models, if the way we've been playing things makes it harder for us to go into these meetings, have a family fight with our colleagues, and make the best decision in pursuit of our mandates, if that's an obstacle, we should get rid of it. It is said in recent weeks, well, we need to know more about your reaction function. If I look at trigger pullers, people that are making decisions in the bond market, in a range of markets, volatility is not up, it's down. Yields aren't up, they're down. Inflation expectations are down. So I hear this, that as if people don't understand. I think they actually understand quite well.
6: Joining us now is Shayna Sissel, Banrian Capital Management founder and CEO. Shayna, great to see you this morning. And I just want to pick up on those comments from Chair Warsh, this idea that he doesn't need to issue forward guidance, or at least it's not a problem for this market, because we have seen volatility come in. Things have been relatively benign. Do you think that this is a market that will green light a Fed and behave accordingly if we're not getting any sort of forward guidance in this new environment?
8: I think it will be. I actually think it's a welcome change. As he noted, one of the things that has kind of dissipated from the markets has been volatility. Markets have been very low vol for a very long time, largely because of forward guidance given by the Fed. As he commented, the markets are reacting to how they think the Fed will react. And when the Fed is very transparent like that, they are not necessarily reacting to the data itself, but rather how they think the Fed will react to the data. That's not naturally something that's part of the Fed's policy. And the Fed is not responsible for ensuring that markets stay low volatility. So I've been of the belief that we should position ourselves for rising volatility throughout 2026 and into 2027. And having Chairman Warsh say what he said just reiterates how I already felt. And I think that market participants will act accordingly and adjust accordingly.
9: How do you position for that, Shaina? What are the adjustments to make to account for rising volatility?
8: Well, now that's speaking my language. I'm the queen of alts, as they call me. And so alternatives are one of the best ways to mitigate volatility. It's not always the sexiest way. It's not going to, as many people might think, increase your absolute returns. But it can very well maintain strong absolute return performance while reducing overall volatility in portfolios. And when I say alternatives, I mean the diversifying kind. Most people start to associate private equity, private credit as the main ways to access alternatives. That's not what I'm talking about. I'm talking about managed futures. I'm talking about long short equity. I'm talking about market neutral. I'm talking about commodities and anything related to trend following. Those are the types of things that tend to help mitigate volatility when put into a diversified portfolio as, say, a 10 or 20% slug. And these are things that everybody can now access through ETFs, interval funds, and otherwise. This is not something that is previously it was gatekept to only those who had sufficient wealth to meet the accredited investor hurdle. But that's no longer the case. You can now access these types of products through ETFs and through interval funds.
9: I just wonder if we are heading to an environment where the outcome of this central bank is hiked, and it's something that the market has started to price in the likelihood of, certainly not 100% pricing anymore. How will risk assets behave, Shaina, considering more volatility, that equity markets just came off the back of a banner quarter, the best since 2020, and for semiconductors, the best ever. Is this a market that's prepared for rate hikes? Can we absorb that?
8: Well, I don't think rate hikes are happening tomorrow. So I do think that the markets can absorb that because they have plenty of notice that these are likely to happen. But let's think about it at its core. What do rate hikes mean? It means that the economy is very strong. It means that inflation is rising, and it's an attempt to keep things in check. That's not a bad thing if you're a market participant. You certainly don't want things to get overheated. You certainly want valuations to be reflective of the value of these companies and not to get too out of hand. And that's what would cause rate hikes. Now, that said, I don't think rate hikes are coming this year. If they do, it'll be later this year. So we do have time to make adjustments. And if you look back historically, rate hikes aren't always a negative for risk assets. In fact, sometimes they can be positive. There's no true correlation. I did a project when I was at Fidelity on this regarding small caps specifically. And what we found was that it wasn't necessarily correlation, that rate hikes didn't always mean that small caps would underperform. And I think we can take the next step and say that that doesn't always mean risk assets will underperform. But I do think you need to position yourself a little more defensively and for a rise in volatility. And that's where I think alternatives can be valuable and helping mitigate that risk if you're unsure of how risk assets will be. But you still want to take that risk. You want to offset it with something that will decrease the overall volatility of your portfolio.
9: Hey, Shaina, really fantastic to catch up with you this morning. Shaina Sissel of Banrian Capital Management, thank you so much. Let's get a check on your markets this morning. Just over 40 minutes into your trading day, and we are moving lower. The NASDAQ down 0.75%. We had gained for the past 2 days, leaving us with a quarter end that was the best since 2020. It's the semis that are getting hit today, along with some of the cloud providers, on news that Meta is building its own cloud business. Yields come in by 3 basis points before we heard from Chair Warsh. They were moving higher, but perhaps a Fed chair that didn't give us anything new or anything more hawkish means no reason to change pricing at where we are right now, even though he does commit to getting inflation down to 2%, but says the methods of doing so, those have yet to be determined. Again, reiterating that he will not be giving forward guidance in his many task force. And Brent crude falls 1.4% as talks apparently in the Middle East are productive. Let's look at some of the single names moving this morning. With that is Isabel Lee. Isabel.
10: Hi, Danny. We do have to talk about Meta, as you've mentioned. They're looking to build a cloud business to sell excess compute for AI. And you see the stock here popping by almost 8.5%. So the company is considering selling access to various AI models as well as, quote, raw computing capacity. So you see a huge pop there, which is nice and green. Up next, we're looking at Microsoft. We have Business Insider reporting that Microsoft is again planning another round of job cuts, impacting thousands of roles. So this will include sales and also consulting, and also some jobs at Meta. As a reminder, Microsoft has around 220,000 employees, but you see here the stock up by 2%. Usually when announcements like these come, the stock does rally. And lastly, we are looking at Nike. So again, this is also a stock in the green, higher by nearly 4%. This comes even after Nike delivered a cautious outlook and said they're expecting a slowdown in the coming quarters. So the company said customers are, quote, under pressure around the world, and they especially see these in sportswear. So I don't know, maybe if you're feeling pinched, you will not buy new workout clothes, Danny.
9: Maybe not, but like nothing motivates you more to work out than like
10: me
9: a really
10: too.
9: Nice fit.
10: Me too. I like looking cute when I work out.
9: I'm glad we're on the same page. Isabel, thanks so much. We're going to catch up with you in just a bit. Coming up on the show, Vimeo and AOL owner Bending Spoons set to make its trading debut today after raising $1.68 billion. We get the details next. This is Bloomberg Open Interest.
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1: Let's get you some high-interest stories. What's making headlines around the world with that is Isabel. Hey, Isabel.
2: Hey, Danny. President Trump's latest financial disclosure says he earned at least $1.4 billion last year. This, of course, is led by crypto-related businesses. So World Liberty Financial generated over $594 million, while his meme coin business reported $636 million in income. So the filing is renewing scrutiny from critics over potential conflicts of interest. And President addressed the controversy with reporters.
3: I don't get involved in my personal. We have funds that run my money.
4: But you are benefiting.
3: Well, I've made a lot of money before I became president, and they invest my money, and I don't talk to them. I don't even speak to them. So I have many people, I don't know what they call it, closed accounts or something. You put your money in, and that's it. I don't talk to them. They're big institutions.
2: And Starwood Capital has raised $10.2 billion for a new real estate fund with up to 35% earmarked for data centers as AI fuels infrastructure demand. So the firm is also targeting Sunbelt rental housing and logistics assets with more than $3 billion already committed across 20 investments. And Bending Spoons, this is an Italian software company behind Vimeo, raising $1.68 billion in its NASDAQ IPO after pricing shares above the expected range at $29. The deal values the app acquisition company at about $18.4 billion. So Bending Spoons says it now reaches 500 million monthly active users across its growing software portfolio. Danny, back to you.
1: Isabel, thank you so much. Let's get more on that Bending Spoons IPO. Joining us now is Bloomberg's Anthony Hughes. Anthony, this feels like a, I don't know, Frankenstein of a company is the wrong word, because I guess everything it owns is kind of similar. Like, they're all internet things, but some of them feel really from yesteryear. I mean, AOL is one of their company, Eventbrite, WeTransfer. What exactly is this company, and why would they go public?
5: Yeah, it's going to be a really interesting IPO. It's one of three companies that's going public today. The company is really a hybrid between a sort of a private equity firm and a software company. But really the core of the business is this group of software businesses that they've bought. A lot of these businesses were sort of distressed or stressed, and they bought them at attractive prices in their view. And they're turning these businesses around. And this is really against the grain of what's really happening in capital markets at the moment, where, you know, a lot of the deals that we're writing about IPOs are really AI adjacent businesses, right? And people are really obsessed about the AI trade, but this is really against the grain and sort of fits into this idea, perhaps, that the contrarian idea that the SaaS apocalypse is, you know, maybe overdone, and, you know, maybe there's some opportunities to bottom fish in those areas.
1: And you even made the point to me in the break that some of these were even public prior. I mean, what's the reception seem like it's going to be in public markets for Bending Spoons?
5: Yeah, well, the offering was multiple times oversubscribed, and it priced above the top end of the range, which was probably a little bit surprising. I mean, there was certainly some mixed opinions here about this company. I think people are not totally convinced about this strategy, whether it's going to work out long term. So it's going to be pretty fascinating to see how it trades. But the business was compared with other M&A type platforms. There's some other software businesses out there that are also very much driven by M&A and acquisitions. Constellation Software is one, Roper Technologies, and these were companies were used as comps. I mean, obviously, when we look at the valuation, the price here, it was around about, I think it was around about 10 times operating earnings on a forward basis. So, you know, it was sort of in the ballpark of those other companies, and that's where some of the interest lay. And they're not going really sort of shooting the lights out in the valuation like some other IPOs.
1: Right. Do you know anyone with an AOL account?
5: Not at the moment. Are they perhaps?
1: Maybe, like, I know some Hotmails out there, but no AOLs. Anthony, thank you so much for joining us. Bloomberg's Anthony Hughes. And catch Bloomberg Deals today, every Wednesday, 12 p.m. New York time. Today's guests include Sullivan & Cromwell Global Head of M&A, Melissa Sawyer, Lazard Global Head of Power and Energy Infrastructure, George Belisick. Still ahead, National Grid CEO joins to discuss her company's push into U.S. data centers. You're watching Open Interest.
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0: heading lower after 2 days of gains. Tech leads the declines after Meta announces that it's getting into cloud businesses. That sends cloud other providers lower this morning. Yields come in after we heard from Kevin Warsh. Nothing necessarily new from him. And Brent crude down 1.3%. Coming up, we talk about AI opportunities and private capital with EQT's head of private capital.
1: How your business day ends often depends on how it begins. Bloomberg.

0: Meta is getting into the cloud business, taking on Google, Microsoft, Amazon, and the Neo Clouds. It plans to sell excess compute needed to power AI models, and that news did pressure some of the names like CoreWeave. Elsewhere, the U.S. government has removed foreign access restrictions on Anthropic's Fable 5 AI model, which originally raised national security concerns. Let's discuss all of that with Bloomberg Intelligence head of tech coverage, Mandeep Singh. Mandeep, let's start with what Meta is doing. What exactly are they doing with this cloud business?
1: Well, they were under pressure with that $150 billion of CapEx spend to show ROI, and we know they don't have a frontier model like Anthropic and OpenAI, and there was talk about agentic AI being that product, but looks like they have pivoted towards selling compute like SpaceX did, you know, right before their IPO. And it is a very lucrative business right now, given the supply constraints. I mean, SpaceX signed those two deals with Anthropic and Google for almost a $25 billion run rate for 1 gigawatt capacity. So if you apply that type of math, then we could be talking about up to $15 to $20 billion in incremental revenue per gigawatt that Meta has.
0: When you see that, then, do you view that as a pivot away from their AI ambitions or something that can fund their AI ambitions?
1: It could fund, but I view it as a slight negative in the sense this field is getting very crowded now, the field of renting compute. And the frontier models, yes, OpenAI and Anthropic are the ones that are actually monetizing at the model layer, to an extent Google as well. But everyone else is selling raw compute to these companies. So I'm guessing the users of Meta Compute would likely be Anthropic, who would say, okay, I'll take your capacity. I'll monetize it through my model layer. But look, Meta.

0: you know, leading company to be left behind because of all these restrictions. They want this model to be adopted, Anthropic or OpenAI, to do well globally. And so from that perspective, I can see that side. The national security side is really the government saying, we want to understand what are the capabilities of these models. And it looks like the executives of Anthropic probably sat down with, you know, the folks at the government, and they sorted out in terms of, you know, what are the capabilities that could put us at risk.
1: All right, Mandeep, thank you so much for joining. Always a pleasure to see you. Mandeep Singh from Bloomberg Intelligence. Let's discuss more on AI investing, opportunities, risks. Joining us now is Eric Liu, head of private capital at EQT. Eric, great to see you this morning.
2: Great to have you here.
1: And look, EQT, I feel like you're across the spectrum with AI, whether it be your infrastructure business or individual companies themselves. Things are changing so quickly, whether it be the regulation, like Mandeep was just talking about, or the technology itself. How do you even approach due diligencing these businesses, thinking about investing them and where the value and risks are when things are shuffling and changing so quickly?
2: Yeah, it's a really exciting time. I mean, AI is one of the more significant innovations we've seen in decades. And if you think about how we generate returns as a private equity investment firm, it's about making our companies more valuable. We buy a company, sometimes it's a good company, we're taking it to great. Sometimes it's already great and we're taking it to the next level. But it's about how we make our companies more valuable. And having a new tool like AI enables us to increasingly differentiate relative to competitors of the companies we're investing in.
1: How are you thinking about that regulatory risk? Not even necessarily if, you know, Washington comes in and does something with an individual company, but the idea of, oh, you could be using a model and then DC says, okay, you can't use that, and the switch gets turned off. How big of a risk is that?
2: Yes, we work with a number of different providers. I think we're fairly agnostic in terms of which one. The field is moving so quickly. Sometimes company A is better than company B today, but they could be leapfrogged tomorrow. So we work with everyone. We're abreast of the latest developments, but we try to be agnostic from that perspective. If investing companies are delivering a product or service to their customer and trying to figure out how to do it better. And if it's work with model A versus model B today, we'll work with that model. If we need to switch, we'll switch.
1: On the other side of things, I mean, this year has seen huge disruptions in private capital because of exposure to software. We were just talking about one of our reporters, an IPO that's coming to market today that is, in effect, a holding company for a whole lot of different software applications. I was talking to Orlando Bravo at Superturn. He was like, the SaaS apocalypse is over. It's dead. Everything is fine. Is it over and dead? Is everything fine in software? Is it coming back?
2: Yeah, so the thing with software that's interesting, there's the capital markets reaction to the software thing, and then there's actual the underlying operating companies. We're about 20% software, so we're not entirely a software firm like some other private equity firms. But the software companies that we've invested in continue to perform well. The revenues are growing, the profits are growing. And so as long as we're not needing to exit today, it's fine, and we continue to build the businesses. And then I think there's going to be a bit of a more differentiation going forward. I think some companies will learn to leverage AI, deepen their experience with their customers, improve their product, reduce their cost, and some companies will suffer. I think the ones that will continue to do well will continue to perform, and you'll see those valuations start to come back.
1: Is there anything you wouldn't touch right now then because of all this disruption?
2: I think there's sometimes companies you see where there's clearly a stroke of pen risk. Mm. It may or may not happen. Those ones we won't touch.
1: We also got, in terms of regulatory volatility, a ruling from the Supreme Court yesterday that allowed the president to effectively fire someone who's very high up at the FTC, and it means for any of these independent agencies, they're a little bit less. I wonder for you, as an owner and operator of so many different businesses, if that introduces some volatility into the system for you and how you've thought about that ruling. I know it's only been 24 hours, so maybe you haven't thought about it deeply, but...
2: You know, I think anytime an industry is regulated, there's always going to be that type of risk. I think the key is avoiding stroke of pen risk on the one hand, and then figuring out which risk we can box, which we can quantify, and making investments on that basis.
1: Speaking of all these risks, you are a healthcare expert. You have a long history in that. You also lead up the healthcare team at EQT. I was looking at a PwC study just based on what volumes have been, and they basically said they're steady, but there's some risk that seems to be repricing on things like, you know, regulatory geopolitics, some of the software pressure. I wonder to what extent you're also seeing that some healthcare investments starting to reprice risk.
2: Yes, yeah, so healthcare has actually always been a highly regulated sector. You can't sell stuff unless the regulators approve it. The customer, the government's frequently your largest customer. So in order to invest in healthcare, you have to have a stomach for regulation. You have to have a stomach for reimbursement risk. So I think there are certain pockets that we'll focus on understanding those risks. And there are certain ways that we'll just stay away from.
1: Is it, I mean, there are some things like, you know, the one big beautiful bill and questions around reimbursement. I just wonder, have you become more selective in the way you're investing in healthcare right now?
2: I think our strategy has been fairly consistent across time. We invest in product companies. We invest in IT companies.

0: and we invest in certain types of outsourced services to the healthcare sector. We focus on business-to-business sales, and the sector that we stay away from are providers, where somebody does something and they bill the government directly.
1: So in the first half of this year, Bloomberg data shows that there's been $2.5 trillion of M&A. That's up about 30% compared to a year ago. That's really robust, but if you kind of look through the figures, private equity isn't as big of a contributor to that as it has been in years past. What do you think it would take to actually kind of unglue some of the system? I know EQT has been very active in exits, but the industry as a whole, what does it take to really get volumes coming back?
0: Well, I think the volume's been fairly steady. I think that if the debt markets are good and companies are willing to transact, you'll see deals happen. I think right now what you're seeing, there's a bit of a bid-ask spread, certainly in certain sectors. Assets still trade, but only the highest quality ones. But I think over time, private equity firms can't hold assets forever, and you're starting to see a little bit of appetite to just move assets if they've been
1: but
0: in the portfolio.
1: Hasn't this been like a problem for the past 2 years of LPs pounding the table saying we need distributions, things aren't looking good? I mean, is there some serious pressure happening in this industry that, I don't know, how does that manifest itself if it continues?
0: Yeah, the reality is we have different types of investors. So some want liquidity, but some of them are really focused on the long-term aspect of our industry. They want to compound capital. And so as long as they feel like we're doing a good job developing the companies, some investors want the liquidity and we provide DPI from them, but others don't want the capital back because then they have to redeploy it. So I think the key is we're always active in buying and we're always active in selling. And we try to maintain that discipline.
1: All right, Eric, so great to see you. Thank you for stopping by. That's Eric Liu of EQT. Let's get a quick check on your markets this morning. Over an hour into your trading day, we start the next quarter and July on the back foot, down about 1% for the NASDAQ, but that's after a stellar quarter where we were up the most since 2020, and semis outperformed the best quarter ever. As front-end yields come in, they're down by just about 3 basis points after Kevin Warsh didn't necessarily add to any of the hawkish aura that was created after the FOMC meeting, but committed to 2% inflation, but said that inflation expectations and some gauges were starting to ease. Brent crude probably adding to that, down 1.5%. Let's look at some of the individual movers this morning. With that is Isabel Lee. Hey, Isabel.
2: Hi, Danny. We're looking at a board here that has Caterpillar, NVIDIA, and Tesla. Tesla is up, but the two are down. And guess what they have in common? Michael Burry. He says he's shorting all of these stocks. Caterpillar, for the first time, this comes after the stock has rallied almost 90% year to date. NVIDIA and Tesla, he's also shorting, according to Burry. So make of that what you will. Up next, we're also watching shares of Intuitive Machines and Firefly Aerospace. Both are in the red. Intuitive down by more than 2%. Firefly down by 1.5%. So both of these companies were selected by NASA for their moon mission in late 2028. So in March, NASA laid out their plans. They said they will invest more than $20 billion in the next 7 years to build a base on the moon where astronauts can live and work. So that's pretty cool if you ask me. And lastly, we are looking at, why did I blank there? General Mills, higher by 9%. So this comes after the company posted better than expected fourth quarter profit thanks to a boost from higher prices. Like many, they've been really trying to win consumers over lower prices because everyone is feeling the pinch. So if everyone is feeling the pinch, maybe you and I should go to the moon, maybe.
1: I don't know if that's any cheaper. That might be much more expensive. Isabel, thank you so much. I think groceries on the moon might be a little bit more expensive. Isabel Lee there. Now, coming up, we're going to be speaking to the National Grid CEO, Zoe Yunovich, about the company's $1.75 billion investment to help power Microsoft's data center expansion. You're watching Bloomberg Open Interest.
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0: an interview with the Lime CEO, Wayne Ting, on Bloomberg Tech. That's 11 a.m. New York time. This is Bloomberg. AI is driving a surge in electricity demand, fueling billions of dollars in new energy infrastructure. UK utility National Grid is betting on that demand with a $1.75 billion investment. And Joulent, the U.S. developer, is helping power Microsoft's data centers in Texas. Joining us now is the National Grid CEO, Zoe Yunovich. Zoe, so great to see you. And look, this is a really interesting idea. I wonder if in some ways this does represent a pivot, that for utilities, the most important thing that you need to add capability, that you need to add investment in, is around AI versus kind of traditional electricity demand.
1: Yeah, I mean, firstly, thanks for having me, Danny. It's great to be here, especially on such an exciting day for us. National Grid has long been invested in delivering energy through long-term infrastructure to our customers. And so in some respects, you could say this is exactly what this acquisition that we've invested in today is all about. But to your point, we are now facing that sector of the market that is growing so rapidly. I mean, the increase in power demand coming from data centers and just more generally from the AI evolving economy, it's an exciting place for us to find ourselves.
0: It feels like it's really rewriting things really quickly, Zoe, and I wonder how far away you think we are from being able to keep up with the demand from it.
1: Well, that's why I think this investment is so important for us. What we've done in investing in Joulent, which is a technology-enabled energy company, is find ways to actually bring the very best that we can across different sectors to harness that innovation and get the right solutions so that we can actually get speed and scaled power to customers really quickly. And if you take a look at the specific project that we're developing, Project Kilby, you can actually bring the very best of the cultural opportunities from Microsoft, from an energy major like Chevron, through Joulent, who's brought that innovation together. And that's what's giving us, I think, a real advantage, real pace to deliver the power, but also the opportunity to scale that over time.
0: You know, I myself lived in London for about 7 years, so I'm very familiar with National Grid. But to see you coming over into the U.S. itself is an interesting turn. Do you think this is the start of many more opportunities for you in America?
1: It's interesting, Danny. Most people aren't aware, but we already have quite a significant scaled position in the US. We are servicing already both the LDCs, the local distribution companies for gas, in both Massachusetts and New York. And of course, we have a very big presence there around our electric utilities as well. So we have in our 5-year horizon, as an example, about £70 billion. So let's say between 90 to sort of $95 billion US dollars, of which we have about 40% of that being invested in the northeast of the US. So we've got great capability, not just across the broader company, but already in the US that helps us to bring momentum behind this acquisition that we're announcing today.
0: I mean, there are many who are, see the opportunity like you do, Zoe, in trying to provide energy and different utility to data center projects. Is there any part of the market you think looks frothy?
1: Look, I think what we have found is that whilst the numbers of data center in the queue are significant, that the drivers behind needing this speed to power continue to be solidified in all of the conversations that we're having. And so, of course, we have conversations across many of our jurisdictions, both with data center developers, but also with the tech companies that sit behind. And I think it really is a challenging domain, and it's really about pace. And I think what's exciting about this investment that we're making, it's really through the Joulent vehicle, finding a way to crack that equation. It's about speed, but it's also about doing speed at scale. And I think that's what's most exciting. And that's the unlock, I would say, around underpinning those that are real projects that really want to put money behind investing versus those that perhaps are more speculative and seeing what might pan out.
0: How do you deal with the politics of the situation, Zoe? I was just looking. There is even a lawsuit this morning around AI. AI, very, very different from energy and what you're doing, but specifically around Albertsons and Walmart and using AI algorithms to determine the price of gasoline at their pumps. I mean, there is this real deep backlash occurring in the United States right now about this fear. AI is going to be driving up my utility bills. How do you navigate that environment, especially ahead of the midterms when politicians are taking note?
1: Yeah, and the first thing I would say when it comes to specifically building projects is that we must do so in a way that's really deeply respectful for the communities that we find ourselves operating in. And that's the way we've always gone about our projects. There's a lot of opportunity for community consultation, to get input from the local communities, and to make sure that we're welcome in the jurisdictions that we're building in. I think that broader debate is something that, of course, will play out over the course of time, but we're really focusing on the things that we can control, where we have unique capabilities that we can bring to the story. And that's really about creating that affordable power that's reliable in the current context.
0: I understand the desire to only focus on things you can control, but when you can't control them, isn't that a real risk for the build out?
1: Well, I think there's the potential that these things could play out at different rates than perhaps might be anticipated. But I can tell you from our own five-year forecast, we have solidified plans around our investment in that sort of $90 to $95 billion, which is underpinned in our jurisdictions for regulatory rate cases that are firm. And so I think we can speak with confidence in the next 5 years exactly what projects we will be delivering and by when. When we come to this particular announcement today, we've also got a firm PPA in place. This is something that's been signed by Microsoft for the Kilby project. And so this isn't sort of a speculative investment. This is really underpinned by the fundamentals around customers and actually meeting that demand with the right infrastructure and energy players.
0: Zoe, just quickly, because, you know, you mentioned you have commitments. What do you make of those more speculative projects? There have been quite a few of, you know, some politician leases some land, doesn't have a hyperscaler committed to it yet, but hopes that they will. I mean, do you think that those will find the right path and find the right commitments? Or do you think that there maybe is some speculation that concerns you in the overall market right now?
1: Well, I can really speak from the jurisdictions that we're most familiar with. And I think we see that there's a project maturity that evolves over time. So inevitably, there's a lot of in the queue. We find that narrows quite quickly when you start to get into establishing contracts around capacity that people will take. And that very quickly sort of starts to simplify those that are more speculative versus those that ultimately are putting money in the ground. And so I think in our jurisdictions, we actually have a pipeline that's substantially larger, but the projects that we're actually doing designing and construction around are firm projects. They've got real money behind them, and we work very closely with the integration of how the projects are being built and how those connections into the grids might take place.
0: Zoe, this has been really interesting. Thank you so much for joining us. That's the National Grid CEO, Zoe Yunovich. Coming up, oil falls as the U.S. cites progress in technical talks with Iran. We'll have your latest update with Tyler Kendall after this break. This is Open Interest.
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0: Brent is dropping below $72 a barrel as the U.S. says that technical talks with Iran have been positive and progress is being made. Joining us now is Bloomberg Washington correspondent Tyler Kendall. Tyler, what is the latest?
1: Hey, Danny. Well, these negotiations are expected to continue today in Qatar via mediators, though reportedly won't include Special Envoy Steve Witkoff and the president's son-in-law, Jared Kushner, who kicked off this latest round of talks this week. So far, the White House is saying that progress is positive. We heard President Trump echo this same sentiment to reporters within the last hour or so. On the heels of this Wall Street Journal report that the president has privately told his staff that he would be okay if the negotiations extended beyond the 60-day window, if that's ultimately what it took to get a deal. Now, all of this, of course, is coming after the fighting this weekend had threatened to derail the diplomatic progress altogether amid what has been this focus on the Strait of Hormuz. And Danny, those tensions are still very much here. New this morning, Iranian state media saying that a foreign vessel ran aground, essentially got stuck in what Iran is calling an unauthorized route amid an uptick in ships transiting through that U.S. coordinated corridor that hugs the coast of Oman and tries to get those vessels further away from Iran's control.
0: Isn't this still in Iran, though, Tyler, that is talking about their desire to control the Strait of Hormuz? Just how big of a sticking point is this still in negotiations?
1: It's becoming really the sticking point at the moment, Danny, because we know that the memorandum of understanding, those provisions that paved the way for this 60-day ceasefire extension really did focus on the waterway. And that's before we even get into the potential conversations that are happening about what curbs we could see on Iran's nuclear program. At this point, it's going to be one of those issues that we have to wait and see what the U.S.'s tolerance point will be, though all of the reporting has indicated that for now, this White House is going to choose against escalating to full combat operations in a bid to try to get this diplomatic process underway. We heard from the Treasury Secretary Scott Bessent earlier this week, who said that most nations at this point aren't ready to buy Iranian crude. That could also be one of those sticking points when it comes to Iran coming to the table.
0: Tyler, thank you very much. That is Bloomberg's Tyler Kendall in Washington. Catch me later, Bloomberg Deals. That will air today every Wednesday at 12 p.m. New York time. I know it's during the England game, but you can watch it on a split screen. I'll see you in about an hour's time. First up, Bloomberg Tech.
2: 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One

0: From the heart of Silicon Valley, with Ed Ludlow in San Francisco.
1: This is Bloomberg Tech. Coming up, Meta goes after the cloud giants with plans to develop its own cloud infrastructure business. Plus, the Trump administration lifts foreign access restrictions on Anthropic's Fable 5 AI model. And we're joined by Lime CEO Wayne Ting as the company gets ready to debut on the NASDAQ. Meta is taking on the cloud giants. That's the headline driving the stock to its biggest jump in a year after Bloomberg reported the company's developing plans to build a cloud business with two parts. First, selling API access to AI models running on Meta's infrastructure. Second, renting out raw AI computing power from its massive data center footprint. That's all according to sources. Now, the market reaction is telling. CoreWeave is heading for its biggest drop since February, down 15%, as investors weigh a new powerful competitor in AI compute. But you see Amazon, Microsoft higher. Maybe that reflects the scale of opportunity. Maybe they're just so entrenched in cloud computing, the market's not worried. Let's get straight to Bloomberg Tech Managing Editor Lin Duan. Okay, let's go back over the reporting. This is us saying that Meta is moving forward with something in two parts. What do we need to know?
2: That's right. So they're developing the plans as we speak to develop a cloud business. And that could come in the form of many things, right? It could come in the form of them taking the giant hyperscalers like Amazon, Microsoft, and Google head on in supplying the kind of cloud computing that, you know, people like Bloomberg and other companies use through these companies. It could also mean that they're just talking about selling excess AI computing power specifically. In that case, they would go head on with the so-called neo clouds like CoreWeave, as you mentioned, which is why CoreWeave is, I was just looking at the Bloomberg terminal and the share moves on both of the stocks. CoreWeave is now officially down more than Meta is up. And so clearly a lot of investors are fearing that Meta is going to take that second route and go head on with the companies like CoreWeave.
1: The idea of Meta leveraging its excess compute capacity is something that Mark Zuckerberg talked in the most recent earnings call. But we actually have more detail in our report. We know who's running this plan. Who are the executives involved? And I guess, like, do we have a sense of how much progress they've made?
2: Yeah, I mean, clearly they are still in conversations about it. As we pointed out in the story, the conversations are early on enough that they may decide to change their minds. But as you had pointed out, Zuckerberg has telegraphed this not just in the last earnings call, but in several earnings calls over the past several months. I remember as far back as January when analysts were asking him as part of their earnings call what they were going to do if they didn't need all of the AI computing power that they were buying up in the market. And Zuckerberg was even back then saying, don't worry, if we don't use it, somebody else will, and we'll find a way to resell it. And so I can imagine that this has been in the works and has been talked about internally at Meta for several months now.
1: We're reporting this is called Meta Compute, led by Santosh Janardhan, Meta's head of infrastructure, Daniel Gross on the superintelligence team, and Meta president Dina Powell-McCormick. Lots of detail, lots of impact in the markets. Bloomberg's Lin Duan, thank you very much. Let's widen the lens. Meta's plan was initially seen as a big win for the company, right? That's reflected in the stock. But it has also raised fresh questions about the rest of the AI trade, with investors reassessing some of the companies powering the AI build-out. Bigger picture, this is what markets look like. The NASDAQ 100 is down a percentage point as we enter the second half of this year and the third quarter of this year. The story hasn't changed. AI spending remains enormous. Earnings are holding up, and investors are looking beyond hyperscalers for the next opportunity. The picks and shovels are being impacted in the moment, right? The Philadelphia Semiconductor Index also much softer in the session. But as we've just reported, it's come off its biggest quarter ever in the second quarter. There's a lot to unpack. Seema Shah, Chief Global Strategist at Principal Asset Management, is with us. It's interesting for the market to get a news story like that. Hold on. You guys have been saying for a long time you're compute constrained. You're trying to raise capex, build more, spend more. But now you are talking about renting out excess capacity. How much of a struggle will that be for the market to digest?
3: So good to be on. I don't know if it's necessarily a thing that the market is going to struggle to digest. It's interesting. The kind of key questions that we always get is, what is the thing that's going to, that could potentially topple the tech trade. And the one thing that we keep coming back to is, you know, return on investment. That's what people are increasingly looking for. And I think with Meta's, with this announcement, that certainly does help in that case that they'll be moving to get that return on investment, give hopefully people a little bit more confidence that everything that these hyperscalers, that these large companies are doing is actually going to pay off, and they're thinking of more innovative ways in order to deliver.
1: We're in a moment of time where we've sort of reflected on what was a pretty astonishing quarter. So the SOX has had its best quarter ever. But the story has also been global. I'm thinking quite a lot about South Korea, highly relevant to the memory trade. You see a global momentum in the AI trade, right? Not just here in the United States.
3: Absolutely. And I think that's really the new narrative that's been coming about. I mean, look, we've been talking for years and years about US exceptionalism. The thing that we're now starting to talk about, this new exceptionalism, which, yes, it's still centered on the US. But because of this enormous global AI ecosystem, you also have the parallels moving in with other countries, other segments. And specifically, as you mentioned, Korea, Taiwan, they're so heavily and closely intricately combined with US AI that you are starting to see that play through, or at least we have seen that play through over the last couple of quarters. I think the move that we've had, though, in the last 3 months probably does raise some questions about froth. And you are, of course, seeing investors question about where else do we go now that we've seen such a big move there. But I think this is all part of that story of this is a global ecosystem, a global narrative. It's not simply just about the US anymore.
1: Seema, how closely are you tracking the hyperscaler CapEx, not just in this year, but going into next calendar year as well?
3: I mean, it's absolutely key to all the conversations, all the perspectives that we have to have is, look, these CapEx plans have been increasing very, very significantly. How are they going to fund them? What is the implication mean for equity and debt markets? So I think you can't almost separate any of the conversations from those discussions around CapEx. I mean, interestingly, you know, before we would just talk about tech, just the one sector. Increasingly, as you talk to analysts across fixed income, across equities in different segments, different sectors, AI and the CapEx plans actually keep coming back in all of those conversations. So I do think it's very, very heavily ingrained in all of the investment decisions that people are making. Even as far as to say that, look, when we investors, when they're worried about things, when they're worried about AI, they're obviously looking for diversification. This still comes back to that CapEx question, which countries, which regions, which markets are going to be there for these hyperscalers to go to.
1: Yeah.
3: So I do think it's part of every single narrative that we're having.
1: You just used the word regions. God, I'm going to get myself into trouble with this. My DMs are open. You all know where to find me on the socials. When is Europe going to stop being such a boring story? Like, when is Europe going to have something to say about AI and start feeling some of what we're feeling over here in the States?
3: You know, I feel your pain on this. Look, it's a disappointing story to have to tell every single time when investors are questioning, but when does Europe get on the AI trade? I mean, look, they are going to be beneficiaries. You have seen companies really investing to try and benefit from the productivity gains that could come through. We do have the data center build out. There is infrastructure spending coming into play. But increasingly, what you do see is that Europe is considered as the diversification trade. So it's not really about playing into the benefits of AI in a way, but it's about, look, if things go horribly wrong for a quarter or two, if there are some disappointments, at least there's Europe to fall back on. That's not a very inspiring story at all, but I think it can certainly help Europe go through. And remember, even though the story has been pretty negative over the last quarter, European markets have actually still delivered despite not being part of the AI talk.
1: Sorry, Europe. I'd also point out the Philadelphia Semiconductor Index is now down 5%. A lot of swings in chip stocks of late. Seema Shah, Principal Asset Management, thank you very much indeed. Now, coming up, another massive story. Anthropic wins approval to expand access to its Fable 5 model after addressing U.S. government concerns. This broke late last night. We're going to get into it. This is Bloomberg Tech.
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0: win for Anthropic and a shift in U.S. AI policy. The Trump administration has lifted foreign access restrictions on the company's Fable 5 AI model after Anthropic addressed government safety concerns. Bloomberg Shireen Ghaffari is with us, broke the story last night. It's been complicated, but essentially, let's start with the idea that Anthropic can now go about reinstituting access to Fable 5. What have we said about how they'll do that? And then we'll get to the safety bit.
1: Sure. So Anthropic said they are going to start letting users access Fable 5 model as soon as today. So that should be starting now. And that's a big win for them because this is really their latest and greatest, right, in terms of how powerful it is. Now, people may have heard a lot more about Mythos because that made quite a splash when it was released because of how strong it was and its cyber abilities. Fable is a very similar model, just sort of with additional safeguards so that the average user cannot, in theory, hopefully go and, let's say, hack someone's phone or get into their bank account. And so being able to serve Fable, not just to a select group of trusted partners as they can with Mythos, but to the broader public, is very crucial to keeping their business kind of going.
0: We're showing the chronology of how that played out over recent weeks. In the post on X, Anthropic explained that they've been notified by the Commerce Department they could do this. There's also been correspondence between the Commerce Department and the company. Do we know what it is Anthropic's agreed to do to address those sort of safety concerns that the government had?
1: So while the discussions were obviously private, Anthropic has said that they have worked with government on some stronger safeguards. So those are things like blocking requests if there is someone who's really trying to sort of jailbreak the system and get around, the ability to get a malicious kind of answer to help them hack something. Now Anthropic has said they've worked harder to hopefully bulletproof their models from that. And they've also said that they're working with some other industry partners, including Amazon, others, to come up with a framework they hope to address any kind of concerns like this in the future coming from government about if there are holes in AI systems, how they can sort of resolve them on a more systematic rather than ad hoc basis.
0: Just very quickly, 30 seconds, they also released a scientific research model yesterday that made quite a lot of waves in industry.
1: Yeah, that was a surprise. So they are going into the business now of actually doing in-house preclinical trial research. They say to find drugs that may be addressed by the major pharma companies, so that, you know, obviously it's still very new and they're just getting it up and running, but more to come on that.
0: Bloomberg Shireen Ghaffari with both stories on the Bloomberg and on.com. Thank you very much. Anthropic's standoff with the U.S. government may be over for now, but it raises bigger questions about how Washington regulates frontier AI. Let's bring in Ali Mellon for more, principal analyst at Forrester and also author of Code War, How Nations Hack, Spy, and Shape the Digital Battlefield. This is so interesting because Anthropic has basically become, Ali, the case study in the first instance of how the different arms of government have oversight of the most powerful frontier models. Would you just reflect quickly on the news that Anthropic is allowed to proceed with re-enabling Fable access to entities around the world?
2: Absolutely. Well, first off, thank you so much for having me. This is a very big win for Anthropic, of course, and also for the U.S. government, because the reality is we need the space and time to innovate, especially on something this important in these frontier models. And hopefully this is a good way for the U.S. moving forward to understand exactly what needs to happen to make sure that we are protecting national security while also enabling innovation. Because, of course, there are two sides to national security. There's the element of protecting us against what could attack us, but there's also the element of making sure that we have the defenses to do so, which requires using these models.
0: I think it's really hard to understand some of this. The jailbreak concern is that actually there are guardrails in place to ensure that a malicious or bad actor doesn't use the model for malicious purposes, right? But that doesn't, banning outright doesn't kind of solve the problem totally. You're an expert in this domain. Just try and, in layman's terms, explain that concept.
2: Unfortunately, the reality with models like this is very similar to what we see with software. There's always going to be bugs and vulnerabilities that we just don't know about yet in software because we can't test every single variable in every single way. The same is true for some of these models. There are different ways of asking questions to these models, any way that you can possibly think of that are going to change the output. And so while Anthropic and other model providers have put safeguards in place to try to limit that and limit the risk as much as possible, we have to accept a more dynamic reality where there are going to be prompts that we don't expect that are going to give access that we also don't expect. Now, Anthropic is doing a lot to limit the potential damage of this, including making sure that they're monitoring the prompts that are coming in, that they're putting very strict guardrails so that even if there is some access that's gained, it's very limited compared to what could be possible and compared to what could be dangerous. But it takes a balance of controls. It's not a black and white issue where we can just outright block access and have no problems. We, to a certain extent, are going to continue to experience issues like this. We just need to handle them in a much better way than outright blocking access and causing challenges for organizations.
0: Industry wants certainty. In your analysis of the government's behavior and action so far, how do you assess the level of certainty that we will or won't get on policy?
2: Unfortunately, this was not the best instance of establishing certainty and trust between the U.S. government and a lot of these model providers and organizations. One of the things that we've seen is that organizations have started to try to diversify the models that they're using to prevent an issue like this from affecting their organizations again. But I will say, especially Anthropic has put out a lot of great information around this about how they're working very closely to give pre-release government access to these models, to do information sharing on when jailbreaks happen and the severity of them, to provide dedicated resources to work with the U.S. government. And these types of playbooks are what's going to help make sure that there is certainty in the future of potentially less limited access, or certainly for a shorter period of time than we saw in this instance. There are going to be bumps in the road, as there is always with innovation, but it seems like moving forward, they've at least established some common ground to move forward in such a way that organizations should face less of a hurdle in the future.
0: Ali Mellon of Forrester Research, thank you very much. Now, coming up, we're going to speak with Lime CEO Wayne Ting as the company gets set to make its market debut on the NASDAQ. Scooters, bikes, Lime. That's next. This is Bloomberg Tech.
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0: signs of life, Uber-backed Lime raised $174 million in its public debut, pricing right at the midpoint of its expected range. Joining us from the NASDAQ is Lime CEO Wayne Ting. Right now I'm seeing shares indicated opening around 27, having priced at 25, but this is an IPO that Bloomberg's saying is about six times oversubscribed right now. You joined Lime from Uber in 2018. It's been a long journey. Just reflect on what this moment means to you.
1: For sure, I think it's a huge day for Lime, and I think to see our business validated in this way is wonderful. We operate in 230 cities around the world, 29 countries, five continents, and we have built a differentiated business model. I think there are a lot of other companies have tried and not succeeded, but we have great unit economics. We are free cash flow positive. We continue to expand our EBITDA margins. And I feel like with this IPO, we'll have more capital to invest back into the city to bring Lime's very important service to more markets around the world.
0: Wayne, you point out you're already in so many cities around the world. What then is the growth opportunity? Where can you go that you're not already in?
1: The biggest growth opportunity is actually deepening in our existing markets, because only in our existing markets do we have the reliability where people can use Lime every single day. So we oftentimes see the fastest growth rates in some of our biggest, most mature, quote-unquote mature markets. For example, like a London last year grew faster than Lime as an overall company. So I think what you'll continue to see us is to deepen deployment into our existing markets. We also still have lots of cities around the world who can benefit from Lime that doesn't have Lime. So I grew up in Lincoln, Nebraska, and I would have never expected Lime to work in Lincoln, Nebraska, but we have a great business there. During football games, during lots of major events, there are congestion, parking shortages, and Lime offers a great complement to their transportation system. And there are a lot of Lincoln, Nebraskas in this world that still can benefit from Lime. So I feel very bullish about future growth.
0: When I came to San Francisco in 2018, scooters were the story, but it was so different. Scooters were everywhere. Bay Area residents were throwing them into the bay. The relationship with the city from a sort of permitting perspective was pretty fractious. And then COVID came and that really impacted the business. Does any of that still remain? How different are things now?
1: The world is very different today than back in 2018. One, I think the value and the value proposition of micromobility is more clear to cities. Urban transportation is broken in lots of major cities around the world. Congestion is a challenge. Affordability is a challenge. Pollution is a challenge. And the impact of climate change. And the incredible thing is Lime is a solution to every one of those transportation problems. So I think when we show up in a way that is obviously in support of the city's transportation goals, and we come with a commitment to compliance and safety and in supporting the city's transportation goals, I think we've improved those relationships quite a bit. We are in hundreds of cities around the world. Most of those relationships are multiple years, and we feel very good about the future partnership with cities.
0: You went public because you needed to. You needed the capital. So the balance sheet's kind of cleaned up now. But a story of this IPO moment is very quick return to the capital markets. So will you do that? Will you look at debt? How will you continue to fund that CapEx?
1: I just want to challenge the idea that we have to. I think there's lots of different ways we could have dealt with any sort of debt maturity. The reason we're going public is because we think this is a great opportunity for new investors to come into Lime. We'll have great places to deploy that capital, and it'll be a very fantastic returns to the investors who are coming in during this IPO. That excitement for the future growth opportunity and the business prospects is why we're going public today.
0: What about some M&A? Let's think a little bit about New York City, right? If you wanted to get deeper into cities like New York, would you look at other bike businesses?
1: I think M&A is definitely one area we can look into now that we have public equity and more capital on the balance sheet. I would say our bar is very high because we get 50% plus cash margins on the average trip, less than 1 year payback on the bikes and scooters. Our competitors are nowhere near those margins and returns, and many of them have been donating share to us very very kindly, and I think we can just out-execute them and get a lot of that market share from them. And so we have to believe there's something to buy that is accretive to our investors. But I'm certainly going to take a look at all the companies out there, and I think consolidating the long tail is one of the opportunities that I see.
0: Wayne Ting, Lime CEO. Again, Bloomberg reporting that this IPO is 6x oversubscribed. Shares indicated open, I think, around 27. Let's see what happens. Thank you so much for your time here on Bloomberg Tech. Now, coming up, in the latest twist in a legal battle between Apple and Epic Games, the Supreme Court has agreed to hear Apple's appeal. We're going to get to the details next. It's halfway through the program. Do not go far. We'll be right back with markets a little softer. This is Bloomberg Tech.
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0: Welcome back to Bloomberg Tech. Our top story is Meta getting in the cloud computing game. Take a look at shares of Meta, up 11%, on track for their best day in a year. Bloomberg's reporting that they're looking at Meta Compute, either just selling spare excess capacity as a hyperscaler, and on the other side, basically API access to models on Meta infrastructure akin to AWS Bedrock. How's that playing out with some of Meta's peers and rivals? Well, CoreWeave is down a lot, 12%, on track for its worst day since February. And then those established cloud computing players, Amazon, AWS, Microsoft, higher. Why? Not clear on the logic. Maybe their market position is so strong, the market's just kind of chill about it. But we will get some more analysis on that. Bloomberg Intelligence senior analyst Mandeep Singh writes that Meta's planned cloud infrastructure business might signal that Meta's feeling pressure to show a return on the capital spending through compute rental while AI agent offerings take longer to scale up. BI's Mandeep Singh's with us right now. So interesting, because like for quite a long time, Mark Zuckerberg's been getting questions about this. Well, what happens if you guys build too much compute and CapEx is too high? Like, what would you do? Well, Bloomberg's reporting, citing sources, and you're reacting to a pretty crystallized business plan. Give me the rest of your thesis.
1: Yeah, I mean, look, I think when they formed the Superintelligence Lab, they hired a lot of people to train and improve their Llama model. And they have talked about MuSpark, being on frontier with Anthropic and OpenAI's models across the benchmarks that they measure upon. But it looks like there still

0: for Meta AI, and you seem to think that's going to take time to yield at least on the top and bottom line.
1: Yeah, look, I think they do have a model, but it seems like the adoption of that model, when I measure it in the context of coding agent, where Anthropic has clearly gotten a lead over everyone else, Cursor is something that xAI will look to scale up on the coding agent side. Meta AI doesn't have a big use case. I mean, obviously, they don't have coding agent functionality. And when it comes to other use cases, yes, they could do basic summaries and document analysis. But to my mind, they're still missing right. That big use case around AI where they would want to dedicate all their compute on the application side. And that, for me, is critical in terms of maintaining those margins. The compute rental is a crowded space. And for a company like Meta, which is 50%, you know, operating margins, this is not going to be a very high margin business in the long run.
0: Bloomberg Intelligence analyst Mandeep Singh so fast with the react on this big story. Thank you very much. We've got other tech headlines to go through. Bloomberg's Yahira Anand is standing by. Hi, Yahira.
2: Hi, Ed. It's time now for Talking Tech. First up, a massive wall of capital is flooding into AI infrastructure. Abu Dhabi's MGX has secured nearly $50 billion for one of the largest dedicated tech funds in history. At the same time, Starwood Capital has raised $10.2 billion specifically targeting high-power data center property build-outs. Plus, TikTok parent ByteDance is taking its AI ambitions to Brazil. The company plans to build its largest data center outside of China in a $39 billion project, with the first facility expected to open by late 2027. The move gives ByteDance access to Brazil's abundant renewable energy. And staying with TikTok, the company is trying to avoid a courtroom showdown. It's close to a confidential settlement that would help it avoid a jury trial in Los Angeles this July over claims the app is addictive to minors. But thousands of similar lawsuits are still pending against TikTok and other social media companies. Ed.
0: Thank you, Yahira. Some breaking news on the Bloomberg terminal. The United States has decided against renewing its trade deal with Canada and Mexico. Instead, it's going to conduct annual reviews of that pact. This is all according to U.S. Trade Representative Jameson Greer. The U.S. Mexico-Canada agreement remains in force for another decade, provided that no one country decides to exit it. But the annual reviews, instead of a longer-term renewal process, mean that the United States essentially can avoid years of contentious negotiations over the rules that govern continent-wide supply chains. So we'll continue tracking that, but that's some breaking news from the U.S. Trade Representative. Another big story, and the latest twist in Apple's long-running legal battle with Epic Games, the Supreme Court has agreed to hear an appeal by the iPhone maker. Justices will review a lower court contempt ruling that penalized Apple over how it handles payment options outside of its own app store. For more, Bloomberg's managing editor for consumer tech, Mark Gurman, is with us. Another twist in what has been a multi-year saga, complicated story. Explain the basics of it to us, Mark.
3: Well, the basics of this situation is come October, when the new year begins for the Supreme Court, they will hear Apple's appeal to reverse a contempt ruling that was issued by a judge in California related to its ongoing saga with Epic Games. Apple was held in contempt for the way that it addressed a ruling that they need to open up the App Store payment system to third parties. And this, as you know, all started several years ago when Epic Games started allowing consumers to buy V-Bucks or upgrades using outside credit cards, bypassing the 30% Apple payment fees within the Fortnite app on the iPhone. So this is yet another installment in that saga, and it comes down to how Apple makes money on its platform.
0: How has Apple responded to the Supreme Court's decision to allow a review and appeal, and how has Epic responded to this development?
3: Yeah, Apple's pleased. They say that this is an important moment. They call it an important question, and they're very much looking forward to making their case to the Supreme Court. Obviously, Apple's dealing with a lot of legal matters right now. I mean, this is just one drop in the bucket here. The bigger issue is what it's going through with the European Union, with the Digital Markets Act. That is

0: a legal-related issue where the DMA is trying to upend the way Apple sells products, its software features, how it operates its app store. So this is a lot of stuff in the legal department that Apple is dealing with right now. Obviously, you have the DOJ lawsuit as well, all related to regulatory matters in addition to these app store issues.
1: Bloomberg's Mark Gurman, who leads our coverage of Apple and also the consumer technology team. Thank you very much. Coming up, investors' appetite for rebuilding and rearming the U.S. is still going strong. We're going to talk to the CEO of Marlin Spike Partners, Neil Keegan, about its latest oversubscribed fund that aims to do just that. That's next. This is Bloomberg Tech.
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0: at today's big number, 98,000. That's how many private sector jobs the US labor market added in June. That's pretty good. It caps the best three-month hiring run in more than a year. Job openings have risen, layoff figures are low. But there are areas where the picture is different, and we're talking about it on this show, so I think we know where I'm going to go with this. AI. It appears to be dragging down two sectors in particular, financials and tech. And you can see here the decline of jobs in those sectors and hiring in other sectors growing. Let's discuss with Bloomberg economics reporter Matthew Bosler. It is so confusing to pass through the data, put the charts up and say, where is AI having the impact? How is it having an impact? I leave that job to you. What do we need to know?
1: Well, yeah, Ed, I think it's getting clearer, as you just showed in that chart. You know, we're seeing a real split now between the broader economy and really two sectors where we're seeing a lot of this weakness, finance and tech. And, you know, I think your viewers will probably be pretty familiar with the story that's been going on in tech the last several years and, you know, been kind of continuing apace this year with all of the big investments that those companies are making in AI. I think it's really interesting, the story that we're seeing emerging on the finance side, because something to keep in mind is that the finance sector is three times the size of the information sector in terms of employment. And, you know, there are a lot more jobs in the finance sector that deal with kind of routine processing of various documents, insurance claims, loan applications, that sort of thing. And so that's the place where we should really be looking this year if we're expecting AI to have a bigger imprint on the workforce. And that's what we're seeing so far in the numbers.
0: Outside of the numbers, there's just like communication. And so tech companies are saying more and more AI is a factor. And the bankers are saying that the technology will eliminate some roles. Summarize that part of it for us.
1: Yeah, so, I mean, you know, they're really being pretty open and upfront about this. You know, you listen to the bank CEOs and they're, you know, outright talking about job cuts, the potential for automation in a lot of these roles. And so I think, you know, you're hearing a pretty clear signal from them. And, you know, one of the other interesting differences, too, is that if you look at the information sector, the tech sector, right, your kind of canonical role as a software developer, and these are people who are pretty highly paid, making more than $100,000 a year, and there's a real question there as to how much AI is going to replace those jobs versus augment those jobs and make them more productive, right, and therefore maybe even make some of those software developers more valuable to those companies, whereas in finance, you've got, again, a lot of low-paying jobs, a lot of customer service representatives, a lot of bank tellers still, hundreds of thousands of bank tellers working in the U.S. that are expected to be, you know, especially vulnerable to automation over the next decade. And so that's really where we're, you know, starting to see the job losses accelerate.
0: Bloomberg's Matthew Bosler, thank you very much indeed. Let's move from hiring to financing and some private markets news. Marlin Spike Partners has just raised a $127 million fund to, in its words, rearm America. The oversubscribed fund is the latest sign that investors are still piling into defense tech startups. Last year was a record year for venture investment in that sector, and this year we are on track to surpass that. Joining us now is Marlin Spike co-founder and CEO Neil Keegan, also served 6 years as a U.S. Navy surface warfare officer. Neil, welcome back to the program, to Bloomberg Tech. There was a lot of interest in the fund. I want to kind of start with mechanics. So you raise your next fund. We say it's oversubscribed. Clearly, LPs are increasingly interested in exposure to defense tech. How did you raise the fund? What was the process like? How did you settle on the amount?
2: Sure. Thanks, Ed. Well, it's great to be back here. It was on about a year ago when we were discussing Operation Midnight Hammer. So it's terrific to be back here on your show. Well, and before I dig into those questions, I'd like to just say, you know, we're very thrilled to be here, particularly ahead of America's 250th anniversary. This is a great country. Each generation inherited a stronger country from the last. So our central question is, what are we going to do to build for the next generation? And, you know, that's why we set out to start Marlin Spike. That's why we just went after funding Fund 2. And we don't see the Fund 2 closing as the end of the road. We really see it as the beginning of Marlin Spike as an enduring investment institution. And so to get to the fund mechanics, we set out to raise $75 million. This was a continuation of our Fund 1, which was raised in 2022. Very, very challenging capital raising times, but we feel really good about the team and our portfolio companies and our strategy and mission for that fund. So Fund 2 is really a continuation of that. We're pleased that we more than tripled assets. We wanted to have a fund size that was modestly sized relative to some of the big multi-billion dollar funds and firms out there. So we could stick to our knitting, be leaders in our companies, take concentrated conviction positions,
3: right,
2: and really help and guide our companies to put up uncapped returns for our investors.
0: We just showed some of the existing portfolio, and you know, Anduril jumps out. Anduril now is a, let's call it, late stage growth name. What is the rest of the market in the field like? What else is out there to find?
2: Well, I mean, clearly Anduril is a special company. You know, when I ran a family office, I invested in SpaceX 12 years ago. We invested in Palantir before they went public, before we launched Fund One. Anduril is one of our key names in Fund One, along with Armada. So we've got a history of looking at these interesting opportunities, and in many cases, investing before it becomes obvious. I mean, now, obviously, Anduril's obvious. They've absolutely executed and killed it, and we think there's still a lot more room to grow. And what's important about, you know, the leading companies in our space is that they have, you know, broken through, and they have shown that they can execute, operate, and scale. And so what we're really looking for is, who are the next batch of leaders that are coming up? And I saw in your logos there for Fund 2, we have a number of these already in the fund. We actually launched the fund in 24. So we like to say building the plane while flying it, which is a neat trick where you're raising money and investing along the way. So we see companies like Layup and Advanced Manufacturing, Kodiak and Autonomous Trucking, Jet Zero, we think is going to be the next national champion for aerospace for our country. So these are the companies you might not know about now, but we think you're going to know about them pretty soon.
0: The general broad idea is that the government of today is more open to doing business with more nimble, largely Silicon Valley-based technology companies, right, outside of the legacy primes. Do you see evidence of that? Like, when you're modeling for the future growth of the portfolio companies, you have line of sight to them winning those awards through the Pentagon, Department of War, etc.?
2: Yes, correct. But that's not all that we do. So this is really about a new area, a new era in American industrial renaissance. So we see the convergence of AI, autonomous systems, advanced manufacturing. Not only are they serving mission sets for national security, but also the commercial market. So we like that convergence of those sectors because we think that that can really be the highest growth and the biggest productivity increase for our country and our portfolio company. So that's why we're doing this, because it's going to make America and our economy and national security stronger.
0: Neil, would you call yourselves a venture capital firm, or how would you describe the sort of mechanics of what you do? And the reason I ask that is I'm really interested in this sector, specifically defense, what the exit strategy looks like, traditional path to IPO, or if actually more likely you see strategic investors come in, acquisitions happen by those bigger legacy primes.
2: So, you know, look, there's three classic ways to get an exit. You know, one, company goes all the way to an IPO. Two, some type of M&A. Or three, the secondary markets are really building and expanding. So, you know, we often look at the secondary markets, both buying and selling, as a ways to augment our portfolio. But I think what you'll see from us continually going forward is we're going to take more of a leadership role. You'll see us leading more seed rounds and Series A's, leaning into Series B companies where we can make a real impact with our team, our access, and our insight. So that's really our sweet spot. And again, a lot of those companies, you know, these are ideas that might not be obvious for everybody, but they become very obvious to us. And we see these companies as potential, not only national champions, but just inevitable companies that have to happen.
0: Neil Keegan, CEO, Marlin Spike, just closing $170 million Fund 2 and back on Bloomberg Tech. Thank you very much indeed. Now, coming up on the show, Kaoshi just secured a $20 million deal to join the World Cup as a sideline advertiser halfway through the tournament. We got more on that next. This is Bloomberg.
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0: the sidelines, or should I say on, joining the likes of Coca-Cola and Visa as a World Cup sideline advertiser. Cauchy secured the deal halfway through the tournament at $20 million, a deep discount from FIFA's initial $150 million ask. The news comes as USA is set to play Bosnia and Herzegovina tonight, 8 p.m. Eastern, 5 p.m. out here on the West Coast. Bloomberg's Kavri Dufty has the story. Cauchy's done a good deal, but it's so interesting. Like, Cauchy's a big part of the culture of what's happening from a tech perspective in the background of the World Cup. Just what are we reporting on the deal itself here?
1: That's right. So Cauchy's been very active, but at the beginning of this tournament, they did not have a sponsorship deal with FIFA. ADI, this is a company with ties to the Abu Dhabi family, they were the official sponsor of the FIFA World Cup. And Cauchy, meanwhile, was very active, saw billions of trades a day on both the winners of the World Cup itself and individual games. So 2 weeks into the tournament, what we're reporting now is that Cauchy is coming in as a co-sponsor with ADI, and they're coming in at a significant discount. So we've reported that ADI, as the official sponsor, paid around $150 million to become that official sponsor of the World Cup. Meanwhile, Cauchy, coming in later, has paid ADI to be a co-sponsor at around $20 million. So this is giving them the official sponsorship title alongside ADI as a partner, but at a steep discount.
0: Wow. They're in big company. Coca-Cola, Adidas, or Adidas, depending on where you come from, Visa. Let's go back to the basics of what Cauchy is and does. We just have 30 seconds.
1: That's right. Cauchy prediction markets, you've probably seen them. This is a yes or no bet on who's going to win a specific game. And they've expanded not just in sports, but they're trying to grow economics alongside other political events as well. They're really coming up against some of the biggest exchanges, too. You have their biggest user, their biggest right. competition being Polymarket with a sponsorship that they have a deal with the right. New York Stock Exchange's ICE. And you've seen them today get very large with right. Both the World Cup and other big sporting events.
0: Bloomberg's Kavri Dufty with a really top story on the Bloomberg today. Thank you. That does it for this edition of Bloomberg Tech. Recap on the pod. You know what the top story is. 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

0: 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This is Bloomberg Deals.
1: Welcome to yet another episode of Bloomberg Deals, the only show dedicated to the corporate action reshaping markets. The results from the first half of the year are in, and dealmakers cooked up $2.5 trillion worth of transactions. We're going to take a look at some of the biggest winners. Plus, the top deal-making advisor by several measures in the first half of this year is Sullivan & Cromwell. Their global head of M&A, Melissa Sawyer, joins us just moments from now. Plus, Care Bears and AOL in the news today. It's a retro show. We'll tell you how AOL is returning to public markets and the story behind Care Bears changing hands. But first, to our big deals. And we start today with telecom. Comcast is planning to spin off NBC Universal and European media property Sky, reversing course after more than a decade of struggling to demonstrate the benefits of a cable and media conglomerate. Also, Verizon has struck a deal with UK's BT Group. For all of that and more, Bloomberg Deals senior reporter Michelle Davis joins us on these stories. And you've been closely tracking these deals and the sector. I mean, Comcast has been through a lot of corporate transformation. What's the thinking behind this latest move from them?
2: This is a deal that's been speculated forever. I mean, investors and analysts have really wanted Comcast to do this because Comcast trades at a low multiple relative to all of its peers, both in the cable space and in the media space. And the thought is, you know, they're getting a conglomerate discount. And by splitting it up, the thought is they're going to be able to unlock more value. Comcast executives said on the call where they explained why they were doing this that basically both the broadband cable business and the media business, NBC Universal, are facing a lot more competition than they have been in years past. And so the idea is if they're split up, they'll be able to focus on really competing in this, you know, this new world.
1: Speaking of competing in the new world, is that any reason why BT and Verizon seem to be teaming up now?
2: Yeah, it's all part of the same theme. So BT and Verizon, by announcing this joint venture where they're combining their international operations, they're basically acknowledging that international hasn't been as great of a performer. They're both using it as a way to really double down and focus on what they see as their core business, which is their local assets. So for BT, that means the UK. For Verizon, that means the US. Because it's a joint venture, they're able to offload it off the balance sheet, but then still participate in any upside that comes from really, you know, smushing these two together, removing duplicative costs and using scale to their advantage.
1: What are they going to talk about when you're at Sun Valley next week? I feel like we already have all the media deals.
2: I know. All the deals have gotten announced. I mean, honestly, the Comcast deal is the most interesting because a lot of analysts have already speculated that by doing this, it's going to open up both the cable piece and the media piece for more M&A. Charter stock surged on the news Monday on the, you know, assumption that maybe something could happen. So I'll definitely be asking about
1: all that.
2: Next
1: week could be interesting. We're excited to talk to you at Sun Valley itself. Michelle Davis, our Bloomberg Deals senior reporter. Another story that we are watching this morning, the market debut of Italian tech company Bending Spoon. Its shares are due to start trading on the NASDAQ at any moment, and Bloomberg's Scarlett Fu has more.
3: Hey, Danny, that's right. Bending Spoons raised $1.68 billion in its initial public offering after selling 58 million shares for $29 apiece. And right now, it is indicated to open at $32. The Milan-based tech company has bought dozens of internet companies of a certain vintage. AOL, Evernote, Vimeo, you get the idea. A few years ago, the CEO, Luca Ferrari, was quoted as saying that he sees Bending Spoons as a hybrid between a private equity firm and Google. And its playbook reflects that. Bending Spoons takes on leverage to buy subscription-based services, fires employees to cut costs, hands operations to coders, and then raises prices. Bending Spoons has grown its monthly active users almost fourfold from late 2023 to 500 million, and it has stopped losing money, reporting net income of $28 million in the first quarter on $600 million in revenue. The growth story is that Bending Spoons plans to make more acquisitions as it aims to bring old tech businesses back to startup model. Now, the plan does seem to be working as Luca and his former college friends, three of them, have now emerged as Italy's youngest cohort of self-made billionaires. Danny?
1: Not too bad. All of these people between the SpaceX IPO and now Bending Spoons making some serious money off of IPOs this year. And CEO Luca Ferrari will be on Bloomberg Business Week later today. That will be in the 2 p.m. hour. Elsewhere in the world of deal-making, Blackstone selling a stake in a trio of data centers across Northern Virginia for $3.5 billion. The assets involved are part of a joint venture between Blackstone and Digital Realty, which will continue working together on the remaining data center investments elsewhere. Bloomberg's Anthony Hughes joins us for the latest. Anthony, what are the details of this transaction?
4: Well, it was really interesting timing, this deal. It happened right at the end of the quarter or end of the half. And basically for Blackstone, that enables them to basically realize these stakes in these data centers. And now it's sort of unusual in a sense because Blackstone's been a huge buyer of data centers, but here we're actually seeing them sell stakes in data centers in Virginia, which is the biggest market for data centers in the U.S. But Digital Realty, which is one of the largest REITs, one of the largest data center REITs, they have a big appetite to buy these data centers, particularly when they're complete and they're stabilized. They're actually generating revenue. Blackstone is really developing a lot of data centers. It also has some funds that are looking to buy completed data centers as well. So from Digital Realty's perspective, they're buying their main business is data centers. So they're buying some more. They're doing it in an accretive way. And Blackstone here sold these stakes. It was sort of a capital recycling exercise for them right at the quarter end. Will help their results. It was a sort of unusually timed deal.
1: All right, Anthony, thank you so much for bringing that story to us. That's Bloomberg's Anthony Hughes. Coming up, Sullivan and Cromwell leads in M&A for the first half of 2026. Their global head of M&A, Melissa Sawyer, will be joining just on the other side of this commercial break.
5: Markets. 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

0: as we close out the first half of 2026, it's time to take a look at the big picture. We're looking at MA Go, which you can find on your Bloomberg terminal. There you can also search who are the top advisors. If you look at legal, it is Sullivan and Cromwell leading the pack. It has 26% in market share with more than $468 billion in deals, putting them at the top of the league table. So a perfect time to speak with Melissa Sawyer, who joins us now, global head of M&A at Sullivan and Cromwell. Melissa, thank you so much for joining.
1: Thank you.
0: Have you been sleeping at all in the first half of 2026?
1: It has been a very busy year already across lots of different sectors and types of deals. It's been fun.
0: I mean, looking at some of the deals you've been on, you have some really big names like SpaceX and then buying XAI, Cisco, and Restaurant Depot. I just wonder how you rank the health and sustainability of what we've seen in the first half and what it means going forward here in 2026.
1: Well, I think it's actually a really healthy M&A environment because what we're seeing is deals of all sizes in all sectors. And it's not just one or two blockbuster transactions, but there's a lot happening and it's global, it's cross-border. And so for me, that means that the pipeline will continue to refill as those deals run off.
0: Just on that one specific deal, as much as you can, I mean, the SpaceX deal, I feel like Elon Musk is notorious for like cycling through people, but he's really stayed with Sullivan and Cromwell. I wonder just what it takes to not only get a high profile client like that, but to make sure they're satisfied and stay with the firm.
1: At the end of the day, it's client service business. It's about being responsive. It's about being smart. It's about being committed and finding creative solutions to what they're trying to accomplish. I think a big part of it is understanding what their strategy is and just helping them execute on it. You can't just come in and be episodic and show up on the day of the deal and expect that they're going to want to hire you again.
0: It is one of these mega deals. What do you think the split is going forward? Because the comment has been made, and you said this isn't necessarily what you're seeing, but it is just like the era of mega deals. And maybe the small and mid-cap aren't as robust as what we're seeing on the top line. Is there a split where you think that the smaller and mid-cap deals have some catching up to do with just like the amount of mega deals we're seeing?
1: Yeah, we'll see more small and mid-sized deals once the private equity market comes back a little bit. That's been pretty anemic for the last year, but it won't stay on ice forever. And I think once that comes back into play, we'll see more of that.
0: What does it take for that to come back?
1: I think a healthier and more predictable financing environment. I think right now the strategics are actually being really competitive in what they're able to pay for assets, in part because a lot of them are going through these kinds of transformational changes around AI and sort of embracing adjacent strategies to what they do today. And it's hard for private equity to compete with strategics who are motivated because the strategics get synergies out of their deals that private equity doesn't get unless they're doing some sort of a platform strategy.
0: Is there any element of the pace of strategics in corporate M&A that we've seen is just the regulatory environment is favorable, and so there's a rush to just get deals done until, I don't know, maybe things change at the midterms or something of that nature?
1: I mean, people say that. I think if that were really true, we would see more activity in healthcare and traditional tech because those are the two sectors that were hardest hit under the last administration by our very tight regulatory policy. And actually, we're not seeing a lot of frothy M&A activity in those two sectors at the moment, and so I don't think we can attribute everything to the regulatory environment. It's a healthier regulatory environment at the federal level in the U.S., but outside the U.S., not much has changed. And even within the U.S., the states are getting very active. So there's still a lot of hair in any sort of regulatory analysis and a lot of preparation needed to get deals done.
0: We talked about this when you were on the show in February, this idea of, yes, federally you can get things approved, but you face this backlog when you come to the states. I mean, even California's AG going after the Warner Brothers Discovery deal. Does it seem like it's gotten worse since the start of the year?
1: I think it has, personally. I think the politicization of antitrust at the state level is gaining as we go through time. And as we approach the midterm elections, we'll probably see even more of that. I just think companies need to be prepared with their messaging to make sure that what they're saying about their deals not only appeals to shareholders, but also appeals to labor unions, appeals to consumer advocates, and all the other stakeholders in that state ecosystem.
0: Are there deals that you've looked at, that you've maybe advised on, or you've said, look, this looks possible that it'll get past federal regulators, but it won't in the state. And that's a reason maybe to not pursue a deal. Is that occurring right now?
1: You know, I'm not in the business of telling people they can't get their deals done. I like to facilitate transactions. I think the conversation is more about, here's an area where you may run into some friction, and here's some steps that you may want to take in the planning process to make sure that when you encounter that friction, you're fully prepared to deal with it.
0: By the way, on the federal side, does it seem like there's any type of deal that can't get done? I mean, we were talking about even earlier this year of potentially two of the biggest airlines in the United States merging, something that I think people couldn't even dreamed of before. Is literally everything on the table right now, Melissa?
1: So no, and I'll give you a really easy and obvious example. I think if a Chinese buyer wanted to come into the States and buy a hyperscaler, that's not going to happen.
0: Right.
1: And so there are certainly examples of deals that I think would be very difficult to get done right now.
0: So yesterday, or the day before yesterday, we got a Supreme Court ruling in the Slaughter case that essentially said, yes, the president, the administration can remove heads of various agencies with cause, or at will, rather. And I wonder if that introduces any regulatory volatility into the picture for you, for your clients, especially this idea that perhaps regulatory agencies maybe have some consistency through administrations, if that like completely removes any veneer of that continuity.
1: There is always going to be continuity because at the staff level within the agencies, you have career civil servants who are economists and whose job it is to analyze data that supports the analysis that they do of transactions. That hasn't changed at all. I think it has always been the case that at the most senior levels where there are political appointees, it can change the tone from the top on transactions. And I think that Supreme Court decision, while it has important implications, hasn't moved the needle that much. So I wouldn't overstate its significance in terms of shifting regulatory policy. We'll always see a shift in tone with each new administration that comes in.
0: How much, I guess, what is the kind of line between a shift in tone versus actual policy? How often do you see, I mean, you were kind of talking about this heading into the midterms, you get this kind of rhetoric from politicians. Yeah. I mean, does it seem it's a Trump administration that seems like they were talking about a lot of deregulation? And we have gotten a lot of deals coming through. I wonder where you sort of draw the line in between like what's talk and what actually gets enacted into policy and makes a difference for your clients.
1: Yeah, I mean, there are a lot of changes, big and small, that make a difference. I mean, to give a couple of examples, on the SEC side of things, this SEC is working very hard with deal makers to try to come to practical solutions that solve, in some cases, really little problems that don't get a lot of daylight in the press, but this SEC, for example, came out and solved an issue that related to how quickly you have to do a broker search on an M&A transaction. This is not the type of issue that anybody gets fired up talking about, but it was a thorny technical issue that they came in and fixed. So there's a lot happening behind the scenes that has actually been very helpful from a deal-making perspective.
0: That's really interesting. I do wonder, though, just how complicated this environment has gotten, not just from the regulatory side, but from the technology side. And you can put regulatory in with that when you have a Trump administration, for example, kind of dictating the top models that Anthropic could sell or wanting to take stakes. The technology is changing in real time, as is the regulation. Just how difficult is this sector, any sort of thing that touches AI, to due diligence right now?
1: I mean, it is a crazy time. That's probably our biggest practice area right now, is doing AI compute and energy adjacent transactions related to that industry. It is the biggest disruption in any industry that I've seen in my lifetime. I think policy is one piece of it, and there are elements of the policy that are actually incredibly helpful in allowing, you know, energy policy, for example, to support investment in that sector. There's too much demand. There's not enough supply right now. Prices are nuts. The size of these deals, which in many cases don't even hit the league tables because they are more in the nature of project finance deals, is dwarfing anything else that's happening in the market. And on top of that, you're seeing investment bankers who used to brand themselves as TMT bankers, they're now branding themselves as digital infrastructure bankers. So the entire ecosystem of deal making is shifting into this new linguistic environment where people are talking about AI differently.
0: By the way, one of the places in terms of AI that people people said, oh, this is going to be really disrupted, is law firms. Like, it was, oh, you're not going to get these juniors coming in. The work of that they were doing is going to be done by AI. How much of that disruption have you actually seen at Sullivan and Cromwell?
1: We haven't seen a disruption in training yet. We are still hiring like gangbusters. We almost can't get enough talent. We want more. I think the big difference is now we have these much more sophisticated tools for people to work with, and we actually have to make sure that our more senior lawyers are also learning how to use them so that they can exercise oversight over what the more junior people who are more AI native are doing.
0: I say, looking at that league table, I can tell why you need more people.
1: Yeah.
0: Thank you so much for joining. Such a pleasure to catch up with you. Melissa Sawyer, Global Head of M&A at Sullivan and Cromwell. 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Jeff Collins of Cloverlay will discuss the deal and the value of IP as an asset in our alternative view. This is Bloomberg Deals.
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3: 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Meanwhile, Portugal faces Croatia in Toronto, with markets giving the match a 28% chance to end in a draw and go in extra time. This has been your official Odyssey Sports Match Day Preview, brought to you by Fanatics Sportsbook. 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

0: It is now time for an alternative view. This week's private equity, private equity firms iVest, Consumer Partners, and Cloverlay sold the Care Bears brand to Authentic Brands Group. Jeff Collins, managing partner at Cloverlay, said Cloverlay's strategy is to identify assets that fall outside of traditional PE allocations. We viewed Care Bears as an intangible and misunderstood IP asset with asymmetric upside potential. And Jeff joins us now. I love something about like taking this like lovely nostalgic children's brand and saying like, oh yeah, there's asymmetric upside. Look, so you bought this in 2023 from the Weiss family who'd owned it for about 40 years. Why even begin it, buy it to begin with? What was the growth thesis for, again, this brand that's like maybe more of the 1980s?
1: So Cloverlay acquires uncorrelated private assets, and they can be tangible or they can be intangible, but they behave in very unique ways because they are not operating businesses. So in the case of the Care Bears, on the intellectual property side, an intangible asset, we own the IP. We don't make backpacks and we don't make t-shirts and we don't make movies, but we collect and build a global, durable stream of licenses and royalties based on the intellectual property of the Care Bears. And that behaves very unlike a consumer product. That behaves more like a music catalog.
0: Right. So you don't need to worry about like consumers pulling back of people like not buying as many like Care Bear toys or something. That's not as big of a concern to you.
1: The way contracts are structured in this particular segment of IP is always with minimum guarantees. So there will be payments even if no plushy toys are sold in Walmart. However, the contracts are also structured for the intellectual property owner to participate in the upside of really strong sales. And that's one of the things we were lucky enough to witness with
0: on this IP itself, is there something to the nostalgia economy right now? Is that part of the thesis?
1: The power of the brand is remarkable. And Cloverlay, looking for sort of undiscovered assets, we're looking for something that felt like the Care Bears feels before knowing the Care Bears would be available. And we were looking at iconic, boring, overlooked. Everyone thought the Care Bears was much, much larger than it was. But there's a lot you can do with a brand that powerful where everyone smiles when you say, well, the last deal we exited was the Care Bears. And they say, I need to know more about that, please.
0: Well, I mean, to the point of it being smaller than people thought, it was reported when you bought it that the enterprise value was around $100 million. Like, what sort of returns did you get from this thing on exit?
1: It's a great exit in less than 3 years. And I think in the press releases, we talked about the knowable, findable growth in revenue, both at the storefront as well as inside the company. So it's just been a great result for us.
0: So again, your assets, to your point, you know, looking for very uncorrelated things, like everything from Broadway touring rights to wildfire fighting helicopters. Like, it's how do you find experts? Because it's not like you're like the biggest platform out there. How do you find the right people to take these assets and grow them when they are so different?
1: Our commercial license is to have lived in each of these pockets for decades and have incredibly strong and deep networks of potential operators, potential sellers, potential targets. And then when the constellations come together, as they did in the case of the Care Bears, it becomes very, very obvious. And whether you're talking about firefighting helicopters or planes, or you're talking about the Care Bears, or you're talking about obscure corners of litigation finance, there are common traits across each of our assets because they are assets.
0: Any other?
1: And usually you can grow them.
0: Any other like esoteric, nostalgic IP you're looking at now?
1: We're looking at a lot, but we don't want all of your viewers to know what we're looking at. Just
0: you can
1: put it this
0: like
1: way.
0: A flavor, a sprinkle.
1: We have been looking very closely at some of the royalties that are embedded in both film and television that no one has really thought about how to strip out a piece of the royalty stream.
0: I know you can't give away too much, but is that like music or?
1: It could be. It could be music. It could be a lot of different things.
0: Okay, well, I hope you'll join us when you do some of those deals.
1: Would love
0: they're
1: to.
0: They're endlessly fascinating. Jeff, I appreciate you fighting the World Cup traffic and coming up to here in
1: New
0: York.
1: Thank you.
0: Really appreciate it. That is Jeff Collins,
1: thanks,
0: managing partner at Cloverlay. Coming up on the show, the AI build-out is driving power demand in our investment committee. We're going to talk with some of the top deal makers in power and infrastructure. That's coming up next. You're watching Bloomberg Deals.

0: Welcome back to Bloomberg Deals. I'm Danny Berger. Global M&A is on a roll, judging by the tally in the first half of the year. Let's go to Scarlett Fu, who has more on the record pace of deal making.
1: That's right, Danny. Never mind the Iran war, economic anxiety, and political uncertainty, because companies and their bankers around the globe looked through the volatility to announce deals worth $2.6 trillion in the first 6 months of the year. That is the yellow bar at the end here. So if this pace continues, deal makers are on track to top the previous high set back in 2021, this other yellow bar. You can credit the regulatory environment. The Trump administration prides itself on being business friendly, as well as strong corporate earnings and record stock prices for inspiring cross-border purchases. And you can't forget AI. Companies feel an urgency to add scale before technological advances forces change upon everyone. And there was a wide variety of transactions in the first half, starting with big deals. There were 38 deals valued at $10 billion or more, and notably a pickup in activity across sectors. Unilever, for instance, sold off its food division to spice maker McCormick for about $45 billion. In real estate, Avalon Bay Communities and Equity Residential joined to create a developer worth more than $50 billion. And NextEra Energy's $67 billion bid for Dominion, that will create a U.S. energy giant. Danny?
0: Scarlett, thank you so much. And a perfect segue, because that brings us to this week's investment committee. We're going to talk about that last sector that Scarlett mentioned, and that is power, utilities, energy, infrastructure, where we debate the boardroom debates in real time here on the investment committee. Joining us for today's IC is Bloomberg Deals reporter David Carnevale. Andrew Calder, he's executive committee member at Kirkland & Ellison, and George Bilicic, he's managing director and global head of power, energy, and infrastructure at Lazard. Thank you all so much for joining. And I got to say, no two better guests, because you both were directly involved in the NextEra Dominion deal. I would love to know, because we've had these mega deals in the industry. And George, starting with you, it's a massive consolidation wave. Is more to come? Are we still in the era of mega deals? Are you expecting more with price tags of $100 billion plus?
2: We think there'll be steady consolidation across a number of industries, and including in the energy industry, whether it's utilities or otherwise. And there's no reason for it to stop, but I would also not expect it to be rapidly accelerating. And there are different drivers for that, which I'm sure we'll discuss.
0: We definitely will. But Andy, let me get your pulse check too. Still in the era of the mega deals?
3: Yeah, same thing. I mean, look, it's all based on artificial intelligence and the demands on the grid. And so as we continue to see that accelerate, I think you're going to see obviously the same acceleration in M&A in the energy space.
4: What about smaller deals, right? I mean, it really stood out to me that one of the rationale for Dominion to do this deal with NextEra as a target was the idea that Dominion wasn't big enough. We're talking about a $60 billion market cap company, right? So big, but it wasn't scaled. So what about the 5, 10, 15, $30 billion market cap companies in the utility space in particular that are very local, that are very, I would say, in a way, subscale, and maybe they don't have the balance sheet to face this demand that is coming.

0: private transactions were in the hands of private equity owners or infrastructure funds, they could have those deep pockets that they need to really navigate this environment.
1: So it's a great question. It's historically in the industry, the utility industry, there's been this steady wave of consolidation sometimes because companies feel like they're too small. And you'll definitely have some companies who decide to merge or transact because they're worried about scale. But also these companies are regulated and they have the support of regulation, and the size and scale benefits are sometimes hard to see. So I would not expect a wave, but I would expect some things like this to happen, and they've been happening.
2: Andy, can I get your thoughts on that? Just how much regulatory overhang there is? Because this is an administration which, yes, is dealing with an affordability crisis, but has been more friendly when it comes to M&A.
3: Yeah, look, I think there's general recognition in Washington that we need to win the AI race. And I think as a result of that, there is a vested sort of interest and making sure that there can be consolidation. And at the end of the day, all of these deals reflect a need to get access to capital.
2: Even if it impacts affordability ahead of the midterms?
3: I think that will obviously be top of the priority list for many of the regulators, and I think it is top of the priority list. I think the difference with some of these deals is they're not being done to try and get cost savings or synergies. They're really being done to try and get access to capital. And I think most of the counterparties, not only looking at access to capital, but they're looking at trying to keep rates relatively affordable across the board. So,
0: and Andy, I mean, this is all part of a big infrastructure play. You guys with Kirkland have been ahead of the curve in terms of really investing in this market, in terms of building the practice, which is now one of the growth engines of the firm. What did you see 10 years ago when people were looking in other directions and not paying attention? And how has the market changed in the last decade in terms of scale, in terms of players that are coming in? How have you seen it evolving?
3: Yeah, I mean, one of the fun things about being an infrastructure lawyer is it's a rapidly evolving space. It's very dynamic. And so when I first started doing energy and infrastructure, it was really in the midst of the shale boom, which then led to midstream and LNG expansion. Now, in the last 10 years, I would say, look, you wouldn't have been having a panel on energy and utilities 15 years ago. It wasn't a very exciting space. But with the data center expansion, digital infrastructure, we obviously lead that market, and we see it across the board. And as soon as you see that kind of explosion in one space, it's going to lead to corresponding increases. So energy has been great. Power and utilities is a really exciting space right now.
2: I'm guessing you would probably agree, George. And I wonder how all of that has also changed the pricing of deals versus eras past.
1: So it's changed the calculus around transactions because it's so driven by the capital investment opportunity and the sheer scale of it, which is just truly enormous. And it's also causing different subsectors of energy broadly defined to bleed together a little bit in terms of strategy and transaction considerations.
0: So what about, in my mind, there's a distinction to be made between the power sector and the utility sector. So we're talking about generations versus distribution, right? My sense is that the power sector is quite consolidated already, whereas the utility sector is a bit more fragmented. So I wonder whether you guys are spending more time right now in the utility space because you see more room for deal making than the power sector, or how are you playing that game?
3: From our perspective, I think you're broadly correct in terms of the split between power and obviously utilities, but we're seeing activity across the board. I think you're correct that it's more consolidated, but at the same time, it's still an interesting space in generation. That tends to have more project debt and be more of a sort of project-level enterprise. On the transmission side, which obviously bleeds into utilities, we just need more investment across the board, and I think everyone recognizes that, and so we're seeing a lot of activity in that space too.
0: So, George, obviously you and I have talked about how the market is changing, and it's all part of this infrastructure industry. Now you have power, you have utility, you have midstream companies, so LNG. And I wonder whether the lines are getting a bit more blurry in terms of potentially vertical integration. Are we going to see power companies buy midstream companies in the future? What's your read on that?
1: So a lot of the themes we discuss across our client base are very similar right now, driven by...

0: This incredible need for new generation, the fact that most of it's going to be driven by natural gas. And so whether you're a pipeline company, an E&P company, a utility or a power company, you're thinking about a lot of the same stuff. There are different things you're contemplating as well. And I could see, you have seen some vertical integration. So you've seen some E&P companies look at power. You've seen different E&P companies look at LNG. And if you think about the problem that's trying to be solved around a data center complex, you need gas transportation, you need power, you need the data center expertise, you need the electrical wiring, you need all of these sorts of things. And we see over time, you know, a solutions provider developing that can do all of that, which would suggest some blending together of things.
1: Just one final question on, just to pick up on what Danny was asking about valuations. This market reminds me a little bit of the pandemic in terms of, there was a tech situation where you had this massive FOMO and the market was moving very quickly. And now you have AI and people have fear of missing out and people have to think very quickly. Valuations are getting a bit stretched. You have to believe the growth, and growth obviously is very aggressive right now in terms of expectations. What's your read? You obviously, Andy, work with some of the largest infra funds and private equity funds, and they are all over these situations. What are you hearing from them?
2: So I'll defer to valuations to the banker and the panel. but I would say, when you see the demand in data center build out, I think this is going to continue to be a very hot place to invest, and obviously that has its effect on valuations.
3: But there's always parts, even when things are hot, that we go too far and they're frothy. George, are there any corners of this market that you think have gotten too frothy?
0: I'd say you look at the total addressable market of potential investment opportunity in this broad AI data center technology space, and you can support super high valuations. So you'll see high valuations printed. You see different companies trading at very high valuations, but you can rationalize them based on the total addressable market for investment.
3: All right, we're going to have to end it there. Thank you all so much for joining. Really appreciate
0: you.
3: Your time.
0: Thank you.
3: That's today's Investment Committee Bloomberg Deals reporter David Carnevale, Andrew Calder with Kirkland & Ellis, and George Bilicic at Lazard. Coming up, PIMCO warning of a confidence gap in private credit. Ted Goldthorpe, founder of BC Partners Credit, joins us to discuss investor sentiment and the trends that he's seeing emerge. You're watching Bloomberg Deals.
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5: A new chapter in global growth is being written, and much of it

0: halfway through the trading day in New York. I'm Nora Melinda. Let's take a look at your midday movers. First up, U.S. stocks are mixed as traders assess fresh economic data, including a sixth straight month of expansion in U.S. manufacturing, alongside comments from Fed Chair Kevin Warsh that inflation risks have eased. And speaking of Warsh, those comments are also driving moves in treasuries. Yields are mostly lower, led by the front end of the curve. The policy-sensitive two-year is down about 2 basis points to 4.15%, while the benchmark 10-year slips to around 4.46%. The long bond is the outlier, though, with the 30-year yield climbing to about 4.95%. Turning to oil, Brent crude is extending its decline to around $71 a barrel, the lowest since February. As investors monitor U.S.-Iran peace talks and weekly storage data showing American stockpiles fell by less than anticipated. And in the IPO market, Bending Spoons is now trading in its Nasdaq debut after the company and its backers raised some $1.6 billion in an IPO price above its marketed range. The company is trading under the ticker BSP. Those are your midday movers. I'm Nora Melinda.
1: You are watching Bloomberg Deals. I'm Danny Berger. PIMCO noting this morning that private credit investors have become more discerning about dispersion in investment marks, creating a confidence gap between asset managers. This comes on the heels of private credit firms, including Apollo and Blackstone, grappling with elevated retail withdrawal requests in the second quarter, though they still point to robust institutional demand. Ted Goldthorpe is the founder of BC Partners Credit, which has $11 billion in AUM, and joins us now. Ted, great to see you.
2: Great to see you.
1: And look, this dispersion among investors has been talked about for some time. And I wonder if we're reaching something of a tipping point where it is real LPs are not recommitting capital to funds that they don't want to be with. And we're starting to see the emergence of more, I guess, like zombie funds in the world of private credit.
2: Yeah, I think most of the funds that people are talking about are actually heavily regulated and they have robust valuation processes. So all of our most of our deals, if not all of them, go to third parties to get valued. And we have auditors and we have other processes. So I actually think the valuation methodology that most private credit firms use is actually pretty robust.
1: So that's not a problem. I know, though, you've noted before one issue in the industry has just been the huge amounts of dry powder that people have on their side. You talked about this in one of your early 2026 kind of like credit themes, that they've had to put that to work and maybe deal quality has suffered because of that. That was early this year that you said that. Are you still seeing some of those issues in the ecosystem right now?
2: I think a lot of that dry powder has dried up because, you know, people have been deploying, fundraising slowed, and people have redemptions. So I think you put those all together and, you know, spreads are going wider.
1: So is there a liquidity issue for this industry then?
2: I wouldn't say there's a liquidity issue. I just think people are being more discerning about deploying capital because people have less dry powder than they've had in the last couple of years.
1: Well, BC Credit itself exists in this really interesting space because you're not one of the, like, huge mega platforms. You're certainly not tiny either. The comment has been made to me before that maybe it's the sort of ones in the middle with, like, tens of billions that will struggle to survive. I want to be clear, no one's ever named BC Credit in talking about this. But, like, that general attitude that it's tough to be in the middle right now. Is it tough to be a middle market manager, not one of the big platforms, but not, like, small and super, super niche?
2: Oh, I can't disagree with that sentiment more. Like, we are so well positioned. Like, the five managers that we got benchmarked against in our last fund have all been sold. Hmm. So if areas like the types of deals we do and the types of EBITDA that we're focused on, like non-sponsor lending or, you know, what we're doing in asset-based finance, we just face less competition than we face in a very long time, just because people have gone way up market.
1: So are people calling you up every day and saying, like, hey, Ted, nice business you got. Would you like to come on our side?
2: Yeah, if you want a check of, like, $75 to $100 million, there's just not that many people to call. It's too small for the big guys to do. And the people who are stuck are the people somewhere in between the Blackstones and us. Those are the people who I think are going to struggle a little bit more. For us, you know, we still are able to be nimble and run it like an investment firm versus an asset management firm.
1: Well, I'm just curious because there has been a lot of consolidation. People want to get bigger. They want to become the size of a Blackstone. And how much you think that there is just going to be a lot of M&A within private capital and among private credit, especially if maybe some managers are struggling? Like, are you expecting a big wave of consolidation?
2: I think consolidation is going to actually accelerate, which is right to your point. Like, size matters, scale matters. You know, it's much more expensive around these platforms, much harder to raise capital, much more investment needed. So I think we'll be, again, one of the at the forefront of rolling up smaller managers.
1: But, so you yourself, are you looking at then at smaller managers potentially to buy?
2: Yeah. So with all this dislocation in retail, people talk about the big five or six firms. You know, there's the top 10 firms manage $90 billion in the interval channel. The next the next 300 firms manage $30 billion. So there's lots and lots of small little funds that just can't make money, and those are really good consolidation candidates.
1: What kind of things are you looking for? Like, what is the checklist? What is the due diligence in finding firms that, because there's a lot of egos in this business. M&A is difficult. So what do you look for in terms of someone you'd want to bring in-house?
2: That's a good question. You know, some of these deals for us provide strategic benefits. So they have some niche or vertical that is very strategic for us that we can originate new types of debt. And others provide us additional permanent capital. So we can take on that capital, we get to bigger size, and we can provide bigger solutions for our clients.
1: Just finally, Ted, because sports is in the air, England is tragically currently losing to Congo, I'm glad our viewers aren't currently watching that because it's a heartbreak and they should stay on Bloomberg Deals. You have some really interesting sports investments yourself. It's more kind of around, I guess, like the infrastructure and services, not leagues itself. Why go in that direction? Or is that just kind of the start and maybe you'd eventually like lend to a league or a team?
2: Yeah, I just think as more money piles into sports, the ecosystem will benefit. And we're finding great value in places like sports. We own a stake in a sports agency. We own a stake in Riddell, which is a football helmet company. These companies are greatly benefiting from the additional money coming into sports. And it's almost like a rising tide lifts all boats. Mm. So as long as investments go into sports, our sports agency will greatly benefit.
1: So does that mean you maybe wouldn't go into leagues? Are valuations there a little too frothy?
2: I think there's a lot of like mixed quality things that we're seeing. And there's lots and lots of opportunities, and I think you have to be pretty disciplined about what you invest in.
1: Okay, Ted, we're going to have to end it there. Thank you so much.
2: Thank you.
1: For coming on. We appreciate your time. Ted Goldthorpe, a co-founder of BC Partners Credit. Coming up, the reigning Super Bowl champion, speaking of sports, Seahawks are for sale. Clearly, Ted's not buying them. And the NBA may expand with new teams in Seattle and Las Vegas. We'll have those stories for you. Coming up, this is Bloomberg Deals.
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1: And the first bids to purchase the Seattle Seahawks are due on Monday, or were due on Monday, rather. Bloomberg senior reporter Randall Williams has been covering both of those. He joins Scarlett and myself now. Do we know anything about how the bidding process so far has been going for the Seahawks?
2: Sure. So the Seahawks, they hired an investment bank, Allen & Co., who canvassed the landscape trying to figure out who wants to buy the team. And there have been many rumors. We know that Aditi Mittal is leading a bid. We know that Vinod Khosla is another person leading a bid. There could be others that show up. We don't know those other potential parties, but the two we know are Vinod Khosla and Aditi Mittal, who's backed also by Wick Grusbeck, who used to own the Celtics.
3: There are also reports that demand perhaps is not as strong as people thought it might be.
2: You're going to get Roger Goodell fired up.
3: I just wonder, because this is an NFL franchise, there's scarcity value, right? All of that.
2: Sure. So when you have to buy an NFL team, you have to, you know, offer up 30% equity up front, and that's a lot of money for a team that could go from anywhere to $8 to $10 billion. That could be $2.5 to $3 billion, and so there's not a lot of people in the world who can just write a $2 to $3 billion check in cash. Now, these two parties that are interested that have been confirmed, they can. But in terms of the interest that was there for the Commanders or for the Broncos, I have not seen that. Now, Roger Goodell said at the NFL League meeting that there has been tremendous amount of interest. So we'll see.
1: I guess interest can be subjective. What about interest for an NBA expansion team in Las Vegas? There was some reporting around like maybe one of the Kushner brothers, Bob Iger, being interested in that.
2: Sure. So one of the Kushner brothers, he has long been interested in Las Vegas. We reported earlier this week that he is considering submitting a bid. Now, bids for the Las Vegas and Seattle NBA expansion teams aren't due. So it's a bunch of people that are raising their hand and saying, we are absolutely interested. Outside of him, there's Bill Foley, who owns the Vegas Golden Knights in the NHL. Magic Johnson has raised his hand. Mark Lazary. And in Seattle, there is Samantha Holloway, who, of course, is the daughter of the late David Bonderman. And so there are a lot of people who are interested in owning these expansion teams because they're two markets that I think are appetizing. Vegas, you're not going to have any trouble selling luxury suites there. And Seattle has been deprived of basketball for many, many years. So whoever wins this is, I think, going to be a huge, huge winner.
1: I'm just still depressed. England is still down.
2: Uh-oh.
3: How many minutes have gone by, though?
1: We are 46 minutes. It's about to be halftime.
2: You and our entire HQ2 in London, it's about to explode.
1: Still 1-0. Still time to play for Randall Scarlett. Great to see you both. That's, of course, Bloomberg's Randall Williams. And that does it for Bloomberg Deals. Stay up to speed. Even after the show, subscribe to our Deals newsletter. Up next, it's Balance of Power live from Washington.
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0: Live from Washington, D.C., this is Balance of Power with Joe Matthew and Kaylee Lines.
1: Talks with Iran roll into another day, but where are they going? Welcome to the Wednesday edition of Balance of Power as Jared Kushner and Steve Witkoff stay back in Doha as President Trump reportedly decides against a wider military action. I'm Joe Matthew alongside Kaylee Lines in Washington. Kaylee, the headline just crossing the terminal, it appears talks in Qatar have ended.
2: Yeah, that's according to Iranian media that is citing Iran's deputy foreign minister. So the question will become, are the talks really over and what were they able to achieve? Knowing, of course, that they're taking place in Qatar, which is helping serve as a mediator between the two parties. These talks were not direct in this instance, as we saw with the first round that Vice President J.D. Vance attended. But Qatar's not only mediating talks between these two countries. Qatar also, of course, provided the new Air Force One that is in operation as of today. The president actually just landed in North Dakota, taking his inaugural trip on that very expensive aircraft.
1: $400 million, I think it was, before we even got in there and did some improvements. Jeff Mason, our White House correspondent, will be with us. There is a hope, and we'll be finding out from our reporters on the plane that the press corps may have a little bit more room in the back. I guess if you're an official with the administration, you've got a lie-down bed now instead of just a simple recliner.
2: So very nice indeed. Of course, when the gift of that plane was announced, it raised a lot of questions around ethics, taking a gift like this from a foreign government. And there's fresh ethical questions being raised in the aftermath of the financial disclosures for President Trump that were released yesterday by the Office of Government Ethics. $1.4 billion made from his crypto-oriented ventures in the year 2025.
1: Yeah, I mean, his stock holdings weren't so bad either. Yeah. NVIDIA, Apple, Palantir, all in the portfolio, but it was the crypto earnings, not holdings, but earnings to top $1 billion is pretty wild. Of course, those were probably sawed in half once we got into this year. I'll be curious to see the 26 disclosures, but they jump off the page and the president rejecting the idea of a conflict of interest.
2: Yeah, he says funds manage this. He isn't directly involved of in terms of managing his stock portfolio, at least, but the crypto ventures may be something else. We'll dig into all of that this hour. As Joe mentioned, it hasn't necessarily been a very good run as of late for cryptocurrencies like Bitcoin, but let's take a look at everything else we're watching in financial markets today beyond crypto as we turn to Amy Morris here in Washington. Hey.
3: Hey, Kaylee. Stocks are mixed right now. We check those markets for you all day long here at Bloomberg. The S&P 500 little changed on the upside. NASDAQ now down 0.3%. The Dow is up 0.4%. 10-year Treasury yield at 4.46% and the 2-year yield at 4.19%. WTI crude oil is less than $69 a barrel and Brent crude is right at $71 a barrel. You mentioned Bitcoin. Bitcoin now up 2% at $59,000. Bending Spoons IPO has launched. It's up about 10%. The trading giving Bending Spoons a market value of nearly $20 billion. Compared with the valuation of about $14.5 billion in 2025, Bending Spoons ticker is BSP. Fed Chair Kevin Warsh says price risks have come down in recent weeks. He's determined to bring inflation back to the U.S. Central Bank's 2% target, emphasizing the Fed's autonomy in determining the proper policy course, says the central bank will deliver price stability. And Warsh has also tapped former Bank of England Governor Mervyn King to co-chair the central bank's new task force on communications. Meta Platforms is developing plans for a cloud infrastructure business to sell access to AI computing power and models. They'll be competing with industry leaders like Amazon, Microsoft Azure, and Google Cloud. The company is selling, or rather considering selling, access to various AI models hosted on its existing AI infrastructure, as well as raw computing capacity. It's all part of its Meta Compute initiative. Shares of Meta now 10% higher. 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I'm Amy Morris. That's a Bloomberg Business Flash. Now back to Balance of Power with Joe Matthew and Kaylee Lines.
2: All right, Amy Morris. Thank you so much. As we mentioned just a few moments ago, we have been informed via Iranian media that Iran's deputy foreign minister says talks in Qatar have ended. They, of course, began yesterday in Doha. The U.S. envoy Steve Witkoff and Jared Kushner were in attendance, though these were not direct conversations happening between those envoys and Iranian officials. They were instead indirect. All the same, the president said earlier today that there's been very good meetings. We're just not clear what exactly those meetings have accomplished and whether or not they're have been any material breakthroughs in these conversations, Joe.
1: You know, well, we keep throwing around the word progress and maybe optimism based on what day it may or may not be from either side, the U.S. or Iran. Officials in Qatar have actually been trying hard to downplay expectations here. Again, these are indirect talks, and I don't believe we have another actual round of negotiations on the calendar. So we wanted to get to the bottom of all of this now that this latest attempt has come to an end. Bloomberg White House correspondent Jeff Mason is with us right now in our Washington bureau. And Jeff, it's great to have you back. Anything to show for this? Do we have a sense of whether anything was accomplished?
4: It's just, it's really a parsing job, right? Yeah. I mean, the fact that they're telling us it's over is a little bit of news because we know it's over, and then we have to try to figure out what they talked about. I think probably the broader takeaway is that they are talking, and that the attack, and that's not just rhetorical. I mean, there were just a few days ago there were live attacks going on between the United States and Iran again. So the fact that that did not end up derailing these talks is probably significant. The president was a little bit dismissive when he talked about it in the Oval Office the other day, saying they might be interesting, they might not be interesting, but they're certainly trying to put a positive spin on it right now.
2: Mm-hmm. Okay, so those are talks that are taking place in terms of diplomacy and trying to mediate an end to the conflict between the U.S. and Iran. I also want to talk about trade talks that are not taking place with us and our partners to the north and south. Today was the day for the USMCA to be renewed or not. The Trump administration has decided against that renewal. We know that this will basically mean that everything stays the same for the next 10 years with conversations. But what do we need to know, Jeff?
4: I appreciate the skeptical look on your face because that is how I'm feeling about it as well. It's not being renewed. And yet,
1: skeptical Kaylee Lyons.
4: Am I reading that correctly? It's or questioning anyway, because I have the same questions.
2: I was a little squinty.
4: It was more of a, like, what does this all mean? It stays in place until 2036, which is another 10 years. And yet my understanding is that the U.S. can basically try to make changes to it in these annual negotiations that are now going to probably disrupt the trade relationship even further than it already has been between the United States and Canada and Mexico. It's really its closest trade allies. And as Joe and I were talking about in the last hour, the irony of all of that is President Trump heralded and pushed through this agreement during his first term and called it basically the most important trade agreement ever, which, you know, the president is known for a little bit of hyperbole, but he's also known for changing his mind and for lashing out against people who were partners and allies if the game changes for him. And right now the game is changing.
1: Come a long way from that first term. And of course he says, well, we only needed that then to get out of NAFTA and we're in a different place now. Yeah. I guess some things could happen in the next couple of years, but there's a lot of question about his financial disclosures before you leave us. We got hundreds of pages on Donald Trump last night. I think it was like 12 for J.D. Vance. What did we have for the vice president? Those didn't seem to make a lot of news. Donald Trump, $1.4 billion from crypto alone. And he had been taking profits on NVIDIA, Apple, and Palantir based on the headlines we saw last evening. Quarter of a million here, quarter of a million. We're in the billions range when it comes to crypto. And, of course, this is a business, an industry that his family works in. And you've made the point, one, that he has pushed back on the idea of regulating.
4: Indeed, he has absolutely pushed back, another way of saying that is pulled back from intensive regulation of the crypto market, which you have to wonder if he's thinking about his financial interests when he's making those decisions. I'm not saying he is, but people who are looking at this are certainly right to raise that question or have a reason to raise that question. Also, the companies that you just mentioned, what did you say? Apple, NVIDIA,
2: Palantir.
4: I mean, those CEOs are in and around President Trump and his White House and Air Force One.
1: And have business with the government.
4: All the time.
1: Yeah.
4: I mean, when we were going to China several weeks ago, I remember, you know, I broke the story of which CEOs were going on that trip, and initially Jensen Huang.
1: They have been all three of those companies,
4: actually. Yes, indeed, except for initially Jensen Huang, and then he ended up getting added on the tarmac in Alaska. I was talking to a former White House official yesterday, actually, who said that he interpreted them, changing topics a little bit, but sticking with the CEOs, that he interpreted that sort of back and forth to be maybe some people in the White House were unhappy with NVIDIA about their position on export controls. And then the president, and this is, ties us back into our previous conversation, said, no, Jensen Huang is my friend and he needs to come.
1: Wow.
4: So all of that, wrapping it all together, is he's friends with a lot of these CEOs and is also making money from their
1: companies. We should probably note, though, Kaylee, there's nothing illegal said to have been done here, correct?
4: Indeed.
1: The conflict of interest is not breaking the law.
4: Important to note that.
1: Yeah.
4: Absolutely. And yet, unusual politically for a president not to divorce himself more from that when he has an administration that has an impact on it.
2: Yeah. All right. Jeff Mason covering the White House for us here at Bloomberg. Thank you so much. And on the subject of the president being divorced or not from decisions made with his finances, he was questioned by reporters around these financial disclosures today. And he said a lot of these decisions are not his own. Listen.
5: I don't get involved in my personal. We have funds that run my money.
6: But you are benefiting.
5: Well, I've made a lot of money before I became president, and they invest my money, and I don't talk to them. I don't even speak to them. They're big institutions, and they run it. But yeah, I've had a great career. In business, I've had a great career.
6: You're profiting off the presidency.
5: Well, you know why I'm profiting? Because the stock market's going up. Everybody's profiting. How's your 401k done? It's about up 85%. Thank you, President Trump.
2: So on that note, we turn now to today's political panel. Democratic strategist Laura Fink is with us, the CEO and founder of Rebel Communications, alongside Republican strategist T.W. Arigi, vice president at Push Digital. Welcome to you both. Laura, I'll come to you first, as we know that this midterm cycle is supposed to be all about affordability, and certainly that's the messaging that Democrats are focusing on. It's quite the contrast between affordability messaging and a president who made $1.4 billion last year off crypto alone?
7: $1.4 billion with his crypto coin leading the way in terms of his investments and all of the foreign governments that are pouring capital into those funds. You know, in the first term, we saw people going and spending money at his hotels and his golf courses from foreign nations in an exponential way from prior to when he was president. But here we see it is more, they have the ability for far more investment into Trump and to curry favor. And so the voters will make that decision, because you're correct, there aren't laws against this right now. But before, the political consequences of appearing to have these conflicts of interest were deadly for Republicans and for Democrats. Trump has really eradicated that sort of public and political shaming. And so, but it's not entirely gone. And so I think when you see for the first time a president making over $1 billion, when previous presidents, Republican and Democrat, made, you know, maybe a million, 1.4 on normal stock market investments, there's something rotten in the state of Denmark there. So I think you'll see voters who are struggling to put food on the table and to pay their bills rally against that in the fall.
1: Well, knowing that crypto's pulled back a lot this year, I'd be deeply curious to see what his 26 disclosures look like. How are you thinking about this, TW, as a Republican, as someone who is no stranger to the financial markets? The president did not break the law. So it becomes a question of whether this is a bad look for all Republicans, or maybe he's setting a new precedent. Do presidents get rich now in the White House?
8: I hope not.
1: No?
8: I hope not. And obviously, Donald Trump is breaking a lot of norms across his presidency, and I hope we don't get to a point where this becomes a norm. One of the things that thrust Donald Trump into office was a deep distrust of Washington, right? Drain the swamp. He talked a lot about the corruption in the Biden years, especially Hunter Biden, et cetera, et cetera. Two wrongs don't make a right. Mm-hmm. So I think President Trump has done a lot of good that he should be out there talking, but instead we're talking about all these other things instead of the wins. Why? Because some of them are quite egregious. I think World Liberty Financial being the chief among them, the Wall Street Journal report on that a handful of months ago was damning. Mm-hmm. So, yes, I think the president needs to be more open about what's going on. And if it is in a blind trust, we need to confirm that and confirm that there is no dealings going on, because as money flows in from foreign entities into companies associated with the Trumps, the Wyckoffs, or whoever, there is going to be the implication that something foul is going on.
2: Yeah, because of course it's not just the president. There's questions around his family as well. We've already seen a statement from Senator Elizabeth Warren, who's the ranking member on the Banking Committee, talking about how, as the Senate is considering advancing crypto regulation legislation that it needs to guarantee in law that the president, any president and their families aren't going to be able to have ethical conflict in that space. Could that actually disrupt the Clarity Act getting through? In your mind?
8: I think it's rich any member of Congress talking about anything in financial markets when it's okay to insider trade in Congress. So until they start policing themselves, they ought not throw stones. As we talked about in the previous segment, if Congress wants to act to put more ethical guidelines on the presidency, they have the power to do that. But I also think it's rotten to point the finger and say, you are bad when Nancy Pelosi, it was both sides of the aisle, but Nancy Pelosi being an egregious example of someone who's made a ton of money off of information she had about the stock market.
1: We'll have to check the Nance ETF in just a minute.
8: Yes, I know. I'm investing.
1: It's quite a model. Laura, this is the kind of thing that actually can lead to new rules of the road, can actually lead to legislation. Is that the case when the pendulum starts to swing? Next time there is a Democrat in the White House or a Democratic-controlled Congress, do we see a reaction to these types of headlines to where we're looking back saying, could you believe the president was allowed to do that back then?
7: I hope so. I mean, this president's potential corruption, if found, and certainly, you don't have to be a genius to figure out that when you make billions of dollars via a speculative coin and you change your position in order to do so, that there's something amiss. And I think we don't want to, and just to comment on whether, stock trading versus crypto, president versus Congress, we have to sew it all up. And where we start, it might be more palatable for Congress members not to regulate themselves, but to regulate the president. Start anywhere you can get traction and keep going. I think voters are going to really respond too, because they've sort of considered this level of graft baked in the pie, but we have never seen it to this degree and at this scale. I mean, the president and his family have made more money since President Trump has been in office, far more than they have prior to that. And in fact, he used to hide his financial returns because he didn't want them being examined or released. And now he's very comfortable doing so because he's in the black and succeeding using his office. So it is very clear that we need to regulate these new forms of investment and potential influence that outsiders and our national interest is truly at stake. American tax dollars are at stake. And there really is no way to properly underscore how important this is.
2: Laura, while we have you, I also want to get your take on the results we saw in Colorado's primary yesterday, specifically the first congressional district where a 15-term incumbent lost to a Democratic socialist rival who wasn't even born yet when Diana DeGette first was elected to the House. We were told last week New York is not the country, but does Colorado tell us something about the way the party is heading?
7: Well, Deep Blue Denver might be a reflection of New York in more ways than one. But I think there is this, Diana DeGette was not an unpopular incumbent per se, but voters are looking at choice and they're asking for change. And so you see this energy around the new, around younger candidates, around a more blunt and direct vision, and against sort of the perceived inaction of the current Congress. And I think age has a huge part of it. When you have Gen Z voters and younger millennial voters stepping up, they want to see something different. And Diana DeGette wasn't able to respond to that. And it's also a testament to the quality of the candidates in terms of their ability to communicate a message that resonates. So we saw that again in Colorado last night.
1: TW, we've got less than a minute. You're loving all this, right? Every one of these headlines comes together to create a composite story that Republicans want to tell.
8: Absolutely. Look, in 2010, Republicans faced the same thing. We nominated a bunch of people who are with us on taxes, who are with us on a balanced budget, but had other views that are way outside the mainstream. And those people lost races they should have won. Today, the energy in the Democratic Party is with socialists. The woman who won in Colorado said we brought 9/11 on ourselves and a whole slew of other things. In New York, there's more that we could ever say. So, yes, we're excited to have that debate.
1: This is a great panel. TW, come back and see us.
8: It's great to
1: have the toast of Boston with us. TW Origi, Digital, and Laura Fink, Rebel Communications. I'm Joe Matthew in Washington. Patrick McHenry is on the way in next, only on Bloomberg.
9: 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A Bloomberg

0: It's 121 on Wall Street. I'm Amy Morris. Signs of economic strength and easing price pressures lifting most stocks. We check markets for you all day long here at Bloomberg. The S&P 500 is up about 0.1%, NASDAQ down about 0.2%, and the Dow up about 0.3%. 10-year Treasury yield at 4.46% and the 2-year yield at 4.15%. Looking at crude oil now, WTI crude at $68 a barrel, Brent crude at $71 a barrel. Ooh, let's look at Bitcoin. It's now 2.3% higher, right at $60,000. CMA CGM Group agreed to acquire FedEx supply chain from FedEx at an enterprise value of $1.4 billion. That deal is expected to close this year. It would nearly triple the size of SIVA Logistics North American contract logistics operations. That would be 150 warehouses and 20,000 people at more than 240 locations. FedEx shares less than 1% higher. Bending Spoon shares rose above the IPO price after that company and some of its backers raised $1.68 billion. Shares of Bending Spoon now, I'm looking for it now because it keeps bouncing around, more than 27% higher on Bending Spoon's debut. The company acquires struggling software businesses. It also owns AOL and Vimeo. For on-demand news, 24 hours a day, subscribe to Bloomberg News now wherever you get your podcasts. I'm Amy Morris. That's a Bloomberg Business Flash. Let's get back to Balance of Power with Joe Matthew and Kaylee Lines.
1: All right, Amy Morris, thank you very much. Here with Joe and I in Washington, where, of course, we're all in the middle of the heat wave that is going to be quite literally hanging over the holiday weekend and the celebrations here on the National Mall for the 4th of July, which are going to go very late into the evening and include a speech from President Trump. Of course, perhaps a lot of people that won't be in attendance are those elected representatives who represent constituencies in Congress, because everybody has gone home already for the 4th of July recess. The House had to adjourn early yesterday because once again, the Speaker was not able to get proceedings going on the floor, losing yet another rule vote to advance the NDAA, the National Defense Authorization Act, that had tied to it an amendment around the Save America Act, which certain members of the House want to see passed, but of course has no path forward in the Senate due to the filibuster. Hence the effort perhaps to get it into a reconciliation 3.0 bill. The problem, of course, with the reconciliation process is it has to be budgetary. It's not clear that the Save America Act fully is in nature. And that's one of the reasons why President Trump has suggested repeatedly that the Senate parliamentarian who rules in that process needs to go. He took to True Social once again earlier this afternoon, Joe, to reiterate that the Senate parliamentarian should be fired by the majority leader, John Thune, immediately.
2: Who could blame them for leaving? This has been quite a fun time for members of Congress. Every time the Republican Party seems to be near a rule or at the actual, well, even signing of a bill that's been passed, a piano falls on them named Donald Trump. We have a lot to talk about with Patrick McHenry. Now that everybody's gone back to their corners and, I guess, March and 4th of July parades, there's a big question about what will take place when they come back. He's, of course, a Bloomberg Politics contributor, a man who once held the gavel, former Speaker of the House pro tem and former chair of the House Financial Services Committee. Mr. McHenry, it's great to see you. I can't imagine that you're blaming anyone for not being here. Members, by the way, we're not supposed to go home until tomorrow, and we've got a floor of your former House of Representatives that has essentially been closed by hardliners for any number of reasons. Now the president drops another blockade. How the Republican Senate is not firing the parliamentarian who was appointed by Harry Reid, he says, and Barack Obama, is beyond me. Is John Thune under his desk somewhere today? How do we get out of this?
3: We have an election. That's how we get out of this. This is what happens at the this is typically what happens in the summer before a midterm election. This is not surprising. This is a summer before any election, frankly, in Washington. You have a majority trying very hard to clean things up and get the final pieces of legislation through before the election comes. And you have the least reliable members being the least reliable members and making it difficult to do those things. And that's what's happening here. That's why you have this crazy set of agenda items that Congress is trying to resolve, yet very little goodwill and resolution coming about.
1: Well, so if we can't even in the House see the NDAA must pass pretty standard protocol reauthorization move forward. How are we expected to believe, Mr. Chairman, that a reconciliation 3.0 package could be successful?
3: No, I'm hard pressed to see how they get that done. The National Defense Authorization Act is the only bill that Congress has passed annually since Harry Truman was in office. It is either begins as a partisan process oftentimes, but always ends as a bipartisan product. When the House of Representatives can't even bring up that piece of legislation before the July 4th recess, and there are a record number of amendments offered on that piece of legislation, over 1,400 amendments offered the House. About 300 were made in order, and yet with member priorities, that number is a really standout measure of member interest in the bill and prioritization for their policy or politics. Mm-hmm. And they couldn't even bring the bill up. That means that for the majority in the House that has to pass the rule, they couldn't pass a rule on a bill that had that level of interest from members. It is almost impossible for them to do a narrow partisan bill on any matter, period. Not considering taxes or any other piece of political messaging going into the election, I really don't see the votes there for much of anything. That means that Congress should just leave town and get on with the electioneering, because all that they're going to do is engender ill will among themselves and look worse in the press for not being able to get things done.
4: And that's apparently exactly what is happening. I've got to ask you, Mr. Chairman, about the financial disclosures from President Trump, not whether you think there's a conflict of interest there. Weigh in as you see fit. I'm curious to know what the potential splashback on the Clarity Act might be. Once there was finally a deal on stablecoin yield, there was a real debate remaining about language around conflict of interest and whether the president, the executive, would be mentioned. Does this derail Clarity when the likes of Elizabeth Warren are crying foul?
3: It certainly doesn't help the passage of important crypto legislation like Clarity. What you've had is a progressive left that is anti-crypto, use Trump ethics as a justification for opposing this piece of crypto legislation. That does have important impacts on those Democratic members that are pro-crypto, that recognize that this is a liability, a political liability for them to leave it unaddressed. And the Clarity Act really has nothing to do with presidential ethics whatsoever. It provides legal clarity on what is a digital asset and how it is regulated. Those things are currently unresolved right now. This would actually provide important legal clarity on what is in fact crypto. But the politics of this are really hot for the Democratic Party and Democratic senators that are necessary to get the 60 votes in the Senate to pass the Clarity Act. This is really the only major piece of major issue remaining before the Clarity Act can be passed. And the president's financial disclosure statement, as significant as it was, the enhancement of the gains in his portfolio were significant over the reporting year. That really reinforces the Democrats' policy challenge. It's really a political challenge, though, for them to answer to their base and to their politics on trying to oppose the president and whatever economic involvement he has in the private sector.
1: Well, so how much time is there to get clarity done then, realistically, Mr. Chairman? If it doesn't happen before the August recess, is this effort going to go the way of the market structure bill you tried to get through the last Congress, FIT 21?
3: It has some markings of that. It has some markings of that that hitting August recess in an election year means that whatever serious things you're working on, it's effectively dead. The difference here is that you have a significant coalition. You have majorities in both the House and the Senate. You have a bill already passed out of the House. It means instead of the situation I was in, that coming back to September where I had effectively a 2% chance. I say 2% because that was me dreaming that I at least had some chance. Much more like a comment of saying, so you're saying there's a chance, more than serious, more than serious likelihood. I think in this situation, you come back and there is some level of opportunity in September to resolve clarity if it's not resolved in July, and next to none in October. This makes it very, very difficult to see clarity enacting a law unless it's passed in the month of July. The Senate has 4 weeks to do that. There is possibility for them to wrestle with this and then put it to a vote, at least a test vote at the beginning of the month, hopefully, and then getting, in my view, I think if they did a test vote, they would know where the situation lies, and then they can resolve the final issues with the bill to get the commensurate 60 votes. And I think Leader Thune and Chairman Scott and Senator Lummis absolutely view that as a major priority, and their Democratic friends are trying to figure that out as well.
4: You know, there'll be an opportunity in September as well, Mr. Chairman, to fund the government. And by that, we can also say an opportunity to shut it down. Because of the lack of cooperation here with Democrats and Republicans, the most recent swing at reconciliation and all the madness, even within the Republican Party in the House more specifically, we're hearing the word shutdown in not so quiet conversations at this point. Should we be listening to them?
3: No, we should. But look, we had the longest government shutdown in American history. The Democratic Party, yeah, who were the instigators of that, paid no political price for that. The Department of Homeland Security is effectively, chunks of it are still closed down. The Democratic Party has effectively not paid a price for that. So I think the likelihood of a government shutdown come October 1 is fairly high, because the Democratic Party that possess the votes to shut the government down have yet to pay a political price for this. So I think that is what's likely to come in October. The second thing is what we see out of the Democratic primaries, like

0: Yes, and they're telling their elected officials, the Democrat base, is that they want to fight. And the way to show a fight is a government shutdown. So I think that becomes much more likely. And how does that affect people? I think it just makes it much more difficult to be a federal employee and a government employee because your pay is interrupted. That's an unfortunate thing that it gets caught up in these politics. It's dumb when Republicans do it. I think it's equally dumb when Democrats do it.
1: All right, we'll leave it on that note. The former chair of the House Financial Services Committee, former speaker pro ten, former congressman from North Carolina, Patrick McHenry, now, of course, a Bloomberg politics contributor. Thank you so much, as always, for joining us. I do want to mention some breaking news that just crossed the terminal. The CEO of BlackRock's TCP private credit fund, Phil Tseng, is going to be leaving the firm. This according to people familiar with the matter who say it's unclear when he'll depart. Those plans have not been finalized, but TCPC, of course, has seen some losses on soured loans. There's a regulatory probe into the valuation practices at the unit. Again, Phil Tseng, the CEO of that unit, is said to be leaving BlackRock, according to our reporting. This is Bloomberg.
2: A center of global finance.
3: Under surveillance this morning, that Bank of England split.
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0: It's 1:40 on Wall Street. I'm Amy Morris. Signs of economic strength alongside easing price pressures lifting most stocks. We check markets for you all day long here at Bloomberg. The S&P 500 is little changed on the upside. NASDAQ down about 0.25% and the Dow up about 0.25%. 10-year Treasury yield at 4.46% and the 2-year yield at 4.15%. WTI crude oil at $68 a barrel and Brent crude at $71 a barrel. Checking Bitcoin now, it's 2.5% higher, right at $60,000. The head of BlackRock's private credit fund is in the process of leaving that firm after months of losses on soured loans and a regulatory probe into the unit's valuation practices. Phil Singh is the CEO of BlackRock TCP Capital Corp. He remains an employee of BlackRock for now, but plans for his departure have not been finalized. We have a new IPO to tell you about. Bending Spoon's shares rose above the IPO price after that company and some of its backers raised $1.68 billion. Bending Spoon shares now right at $38 per share. The company acquires struggling software businesses. It now owns AOL and Vimeo. Fed Chair Kevin Warsh said price risks have come down in recent weeks. He's determined to bring inflation back to the central bank's 2% target. He emphasized the Fed's autonomy in determining the proper policy course and says the central bank will deliver price stability. The U.S. decided against renewing its trade deal with Canada and Mexico, choosing instead to conduct annual reviews of the pact. Trade Representative Jamison Greer says the agreement will remain intact for another decade, provided no other country exits. For on-demand news 24 hours a day, subscribe to Bloomberg News now wherever you get your podcasts. I'm Amy Morris. That's a Bloomberg Business Flash. Now back to Balance of Power with Joe Matthew and Kaylee Lines.
1: All right, Amy, rabbit is the first day of July. That means the first day of the quarter and the second half. And so we are taking a moment here to just take stock of where we are on Wall Street after the best quarter in 4 years. The S&P 500 daring to add 6 points to that. As Amy just mentioned, the NASDAQ is struggling a bit. And our IPO of the day is having a great one. Bending Spoons. Kaylee, I was feeling old with the Vimeo and AOL references this morning, but apparently these brands are still money makers.
2: Yeah, and they're rolling them all together, I guess, trying to become the next tech conglomerate, and perhaps the money raised in this IPO will send them on their way to doing so. Yeah. It's really a company of companies, if you will. That seems to be the model here, and clearly there's investor appetite for that, with the stock now up 23% at the moment in this trading debut. So let's get more on that now as we turn to Nora Melinda, our chief markets correspondent for Bloomberg TV. So, Nora, when we consider the debut for Bending Spoons here, what is this signaling about the ongoing investor appetite, it seems, for these new offerings?
3: Well, Kaylee, it never ends, and you're seeing the market really latching on to any names that are able to get more and more creative. So what stands out to me particularly about this IPO is the CEO saying that it's almost like Google had a baby, like private equity and Google had a baby together. And that's how a lot of people are thinking about this company, because it's not quite just AI focused. It's not quite just tech. It's literally a company that is purchasing already existing companies in the tech space and building them and making them better. And so you're seeing the CEO essentially kind of doing a contrarian bet, where you're seeing a lot of these startups coming out. Well, the company is essentially thinking that we can purchase these companies, snatch them up all together into a bundle and make them better instead of spending time on an actual startup from scratch.
1: So how are we feeling about this market, Nora, as we roll into the second half here? There are a lot of calls for a potential further unwinding in the AI trade. For instance, Micron's taking it pretty hard today. Even the president posted some nice words about Micron and its CEO. The stock's down about $100 even after that monster quarter it reported last week. Are we in the throes of a rotation, or could we see a summer pullback?
3: I mean, I've been hearing a bit of a split on both sides of the sources that I've been speaking with. On the one hand, we've been seeing this continuous rotation as people go in and out of the tech space. Investors not wanting to put all of their money necessarily into tech and not seeing these companies actually see some return on investment and seeing all the things that they're clamoring for, all the money that they're spending actually being put to work correctly. But then on the other hand, you're still seeing people considerably bullish on the tech space. I mean, we saw the S&P 500 up about 10% so far this year. A lot of investors are still looking for certain pockets of tech that they think make sense. So this essentially, from what I'm hearing from my sources, is going to be the season of investors being picky. They're going to start diving into individual names and seeing which ones actually stand out.
1: That's why I need to listen to what Nora's talking about here. We'll meet you on the late edition. Nora Melinda, live from World Headquarters in New York. And we'll have another read on the markets from Amy Morris coming up at 2 p.m. Eastern Time, top of the hour, as we welcome Bloomberg Business Week Daily. Really important story today in Washington. It has to do with the USMCA. And it may not be a surprise if you read The Terminal or our reporting at Bloomberg.com. The administration is pulling away from this whole concept, deciding now against renewing its trade deal with Canada and Mexico, choosing instead to conduct annual reviews, remembering this is the day, of course, that it rolls into a renewal without a negotiation. So nothing's technically changed now. The question is, what will be the administration's posture going forward, knowing that it has evolved quite a bit since the president first negotiated the USMCA? Listen.
4: The USMCA is the largest, fairest, most balanced and modern trade agreement ever achieved.
5: I would rather not have the agreement, but I may sign it. We do better as a country if we don't have an agreement.
1: And we don't have an agreement, well, I guess technically to change anything again. We roll into a new year with the same USMCA. And joining us to talk about this, its impact on manufacturing and a lot of other issues, is an important voice of industry. Jay Timmons is here, the president, CEO, National Association of Manufacturers. We're overdue, Jay. It's great to see you. Welcome back to Bloomberg.
6: Good to see you.
1: Are you troubled by this headline, or do you take comfort in knowing that this actually doesn't make a big difference today?
6: Well, kind of both, right?
1: Okay.
6: So, I think we kind of expected this. The administration has signaled, the president has certainly signaled, that he has some concerns that he wanted to see addressed. As you noted, the agreement still is in effect for 10 years.
1: Yes.
6: And I actually don't think an annual review is a bad thing, because the economy changes constantly. The world has changed. I mean, we see it over the last year. We've seen how the world changes. Mm-hmm. So there are a few issues that probably need to be addressed. So Chinese transshipments is one that the administration's goal when USMCA was put into place during the first Trump administration was to pivot manufacturing away from Asia and into the North American continent. That has largely happened. Mm-hmm. We see the numbers, the ISM numbers today, mm-hmm. kind of proving that to be the case. But there's still some issues some of those issues that they were trying to address back then. And I mentioned the transshipment, getting into the energy sector, or the energy market down in Mexico is one thing that I think we want to see addressed. Some of the agricultural issues with Canada, those are some things that need to be addressed. But overall, I have to think that this USMCA deal was a great success story for the United States and North America.
2: Well, so when we consider the administration's suggestion that it's going to pursue basically separate conversations with Mexico and Canada, what would be lost for the manufacturing sector if they had to navigate basically two different trading systems, if that is ultimately two new sets of deals that are negotiated rather than one North American pact?
6: Yeah, I mean, look, I think that is a possibility, Kaylee, but it has worked so well, you know, as a trilateral agreement, that I'm hoping that we can get back to that point. And I know, and I've met with the ministers of both countries. I've talked with my counterparts in Mexico and Canada, and we know that with the right policies in place, it can work. So our hope is that we'll get through some of these hurdles, if you will, that the administration has identified, and then we'll have a solid agreement moving forward.
1: I want to talk to you about energy, which is on our minds every day around here. And following the reopening of the Strait, we've seen a pretty remarkable decline in oil prices, $68 a barrel for WTI. We're at 71 for Brent right now. Diesel is its own story, though, and I'm wondering what you're hearing from members, if there's a sense of relief or concern that we just spent several months paying a lot more money to get around.
6: You know, it's kind of funny, just as an anecdote, I was in Colorado yesterday, driving to the airport, and I was stopped at a stoplight, and there's a gas station right to my right, and they had an electronic board. I would literally watch the price drop 12 cents while I was sitting there, right? So when the president says that things will move quickly, it certainly was borne out at that gas station. But to your question, Joe, look, energy costs are a huge input factor for manufacturers. We use 20% of the nation's energy in manufacturing. So every time something moves up on the energy side or the cost of energy, that does have a negative impact for manufacturers. So we're glad to see, obviously, that there is this agreement that has been negotiated, a ceasefire, at least for now. And we're hopeful that it sticks because it is problematic when energy prices do go up. But it also, I think, points out the relative stability that we've seen, and you mentioned 68 right now.
1: Yeah.
6: It shows how important it is for us to be pursuing energy dominance here in the United States. Mm-hmm. And so the more we are able to produce here at home, the better it is for the global market. And of course, prices are set on a global scale, and it has a big impact based on what we can produce right here in the United States.
2: Mm-hmm. Well, so when we consider the energy mix here in the United States, we've obviously seen the president pushing more toward nuclear power, for example, as we're in the middle of a heat wave here on the East Coast. There's a question as to whether or not our grids are going to be able to sustain it, and all these power sources, and especially Data Center Alley as well. In Northern Virginia, there's obviously a lot of competition for energy. So how is the manufacturing sector thinking about the mix here? Yeah. What's your involvement?
6: So we're always for all of the above. We always have been. But, you know, we had a really great set of news come out today. There are three advanced nuclear reactors that are actually up and running, and they're going to be producing electricity within the next 2 or 3 years. That announcement literally came this morning that we hit three of those. The president challenged the nuclear industry to be able to produce those by July 4th, Independence Day this year, and I'm really pleased to see that is the case, that we're moving forward with that vision. That is going to be critical. But, you know, it's not just nuclear, obviously. It's not just oil and gas. It's alternatives. It is wind. It is solar. All of those. And that is important for the energy mix in this country, as well as globally. We're seeing it in other countries as well.
1: It's really interesting how far we've come from Three Mile Island in terms of public perception and the drive to get small modular reactors in place adjacent to data centers. Is that part of the association? Jensen Huang likes to call data centers AI factories. Is that part of your group?
6: Yes, absolutely.
1: Or is it the companies that are building data centers?
6: So we have lots of technology members and technology manufacturers in our membership, and you're exactly right. AI factories, you know, are the future.
1: Yeah.
6: And we, to your point, we help build those factories. We utilize AI ourselves in manufacturing operations, and it's helping us become more efficient, more productive, and being able to utilize the technology to invent new things and new ways of doing business. Mm-hmm.
2: Do you see artificial intelligence or more automation in general as something that eventually is going to lead to fewer manufacturing jobs in this country?
6: I do not. I get that question a lot, as you can imagine, and I don't blame folks for asking it. But what we have seen, our real life experience, is AI is being used to enhance the manufacturing workplace and actually allowing workers to be more productive and to be more successful. That is a question that has existed for decades. So think about when automation first really started to take off, or when the assembly line, you know, back in Henry Ford's days, or automation and then off, or when the assembly line, you know, back in Henry Ford's days, or automation and then the personal computer. All of those technological advances has led to that question: is this going to hurt manufacturing jobs? And in every single instance, it has allowed manufacturers to do more with different tools, if you will, right?
1: So give us a state of play ahead of the jobs report tomorrow. Be a little weird getting a jobs Thursday, but that's our plan for 8:30 a.m. What will manufacturing bring to us in terms of growth in this report?
6: Well, I've heard that we will likely see a slight increase in manufacturing employment, which does not surprise me because, as we indicated, the ISM numbers came out, six straight months of growth
1: continued
6: for manufacturing.
1: Growth.
6: But here's the here's the other side of that. We have today 530,000 open jobs in manufacturing. So,
1: wow.
6: I want to see us fill a lot more of those, right?
1: That sounds like a training story.
6: What's that?
1: Is that a training story?
6: Well,
1: how do you fill those jobs?
6: It's really just a match of qualifications, right? and attracting more people into the industry. We're not alone. Every sector of the economy has open jobs for the most part. But this number is I would think, a big concern for policymakers, because for every job that is filled in manufacturing, there are another three or four jobs created in other sectors. And for every dollar that is produced in manufacturing, you have another $1.85 of spin-off economic activity. So the more people that are in manufacturing, the better an economy does.
2: Mm-hmm. All right, we'll leave it on that note. The president and CEO of the National Association of Manufacturers, Jay Timmons, here with us in our Washington, D.C. studio. It's good to see you. Happy 4th of July. Enjoy the holiday weekend. But of course, as Joe mentioned, before any of us can get to the holiday, we got to get through tomorrow's jobs report.
1: Yeah, that's true. We've got one more trading day after this one, a shortened week. They always feel longer than the normal weeks. I'm not sure. Yeah. To that end, meet us for the late edition of Balance of Power. It's 5 p.m. Eastern Time, only here on Bloomberg TV and radio.
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3: And a very good afternoon, everybody. Yes, indeed, we are across Bloomberg platforms. Carol Masser, Tim Stenebeck, live here at Bloomberg headquarters in New York City. Most stocks are gaining in value on this first trading day of the third quarter, first trading day of the second half. Chip stocks, though, not doing so great. They're down.
4: We'll talk about why that is in just a few minutes. But it's a rare moment for the S&P 500 when you type in WEI on the Bloomberg terminal.
3: And
4: sometimes it's green. Sometimes it's red.
3: Yeah.
4: And ever so rarely, it's orange.
3: Is that where we are?
4: That's where we are right now.
3: All right. It's an interesting day here as we get ready. I mean, I got to say,
4: orange because we are completely flat.
3: Because we're flat, flat. We're winding down, but we still have another trading day to go after today. And then, of course, we get the monthly jobs report tomorrow. So there is still stuff coming out, investors. So we got a lot to talk about. I do also want to point out, Mag 7 names are higher, except for NVIDIA, which continues to lag in a big way. We're going to get more on the trade in just a moment. Also ahead in the next 60 minutes, we're going to talk about the new Fed chair speaking publicly for the first time since overseeing his first Fed meeting. What you need to know. Our Mike McKee sitting down. We're going to check in with him in just a moment.
4: Plus, a peek at President Trump's investments and the rules around it all, or at least the rules that we know about.
3: We have lots of rules.
4: I think there's sort of rules versus norms, and that's the thing.
3: That's a good distinction. So we're going to dig into that. Hey, Lip Sternheim is with us, president and CEO of the rare earth and magnet company ReAlloys. He's back on a recent move by the Pentagon. So we'll talk to him about what's going on in that space.
4: And another day, another IPO. This time it's Bending Spoons. The CEO, Luca Ferrari, joining us. Also, Bailey Lipschultz is going to stop by for that interview, too.
3: Is that the S1?
4: What is that?
3: Yes. Okay. Yes. And I actually had to stop the printer because it was too much. Anyway, we're going to talk to him. The stock is trading higher in this first day of trading. All right, let's check in on the trade on this Wednesday. Here is Amy Morris in for Charlie Pellet.
5: All right. Thank you, Carol. It is a mixed day for stocks and it's kind of quiet, but we did get some signs of easing price pressures that gave markets a wee boost. We check those markets for you all day long here at Bloomberg. The S&P 500 is little changed on the upside. NASDAQ down about 0.25%. The Dow up about 0.25%. The 10-year Treasury yield at 4.46%. The 2-year yield at 4.15%. WTI crude oil right at $68 a barrel and Brent crude right at $71 a barrel. Bending Spoon shares rose above the IPO price after the company and some of its backers raised $1.68 billion. Bending Spoon right now shares about $38 per share. It officially opened at around $31 per share. The company acquires struggling software businesses. That's its gig. It owns AOL and Vimeo. Fed Chair Kevin Warsh said price risks have come down in recent weeks. He's determined to bring inflation back to the central bank's 2% target. He emphasized the Fed's autonomy in determining the proper policy course and says the central bank will deliver price stability. He also tapped former Bank of England Governor Mervyn King to co-chair the central bank's new task force on communications. Meta Platforms developing plans for a cloud infrastructure business to sell access to AI computing power and models, competing with industry leaders like Amazon Web Services, Microsoft Azure, and Google Cloud. The company is considering selling access to various AI models hosted on its existing AI infrastructure, as well as raw computing capacity. It's part of its Meta Compute initiative. Shares of Meta about 10% higher. And Plaid is considering an IPO, according to people familiar with the matter, and has held preliminary discussions with banks about a potential IPO. For on-demand news 24 hours a day, subscribe to Bloomberg News now wherever you get your podcasts. I'm Amy Morris. That's a Bloomberg Business Flash. Let's get back to Bloomberg Business Week Daily with Carol Masser and Tim Stenebeck.
3: All right, Amy, thanks so much. Well, it was a central bank appalooza. The head of the ECB, BOE, BOC, and of course, the Federal Reserve was at the ECB forum in Sintra, Portugal earlier today.
4: You're it's a lot of acronyms there.
3: I was going to spell them out, but folks, you know what we're talking
4: Sintra
3: about.
4: Sintra is nice.
3: Every time I see it, though, I think Sinatra.
4: It's just Sintra.
3: It's Sintra, Portugal. You've been there.
4: I've been there once many years ago.
3: Okay.
4: Yeah. I tagged along on a honeymoon with a friend of mine and his new wife. Truly.
3: Oh.
4: Yeah.
3: I thought you guys went there on
4: honeymoon. No, we did go to Portugal on honeymoon, but then we went back
3: you
4: for a wedding.
3: You tagged along with
4: Yeah, for a few days.
3: Okay, there's a story there. We'll get to that a little bit later on. Kevin Warsh, though, the new head of the U.S. Central Bank, it was his moment in the Portugal sun, if you will, as he made his first public comment since chairing his first FOMC meeting. And he talked a little bit about, I don't know, his range so far and how he's thinking about the U.S. Central Bank.
0: I do want to say, at least for the United States, this is a time of huge opportunity. And if the Fed can deliver on its remit to deliver prices, I've never been more optimistic about what the growth engine of the U.S. could produce.
3: All right. So talking about the growth engine of the U.S. and also talking a little bit about prices, inflation, I guess you could say. Hey, let's get to it. That, of course, was Kevin Warsh there in Portugal. Back with us here on set is our own Michael McKees, Bloomberg TV and Radio International Economics and Policy Correspondent, joining us. What should we note from Mr. Warsh today? Anything that stood out for you?
6: Not a whole lot. He did say that inflation had eased over the last few weeks, and we know that energy prices have come down, but he didn't say anything about what they're going to do afterwards. As a matter of fact, he pushed back every time somebody asked him about what he thinks is going to happen in the future. And he made the case again that he thinks forward guidance is bad, so they're not going to do it.
4: It seems like they all agreed that forward guidance is not something they want to partake in.
6: Yeah, there are various ways of doing it. Certainly the ECB generally sets people up for what's going to happen next. The Fed has done that to this point. I sort of expected Christine Lagarde to say that the rate hikes that they're contemplating are off the table because inflation went down today. Their CPI was released today for the month of June, and it went down. But she didn't quite go there. They were all fairly circumspect, and Kevin Warsh was talking about in terms of the economy was AI and the fact that productivity has gone up some, but will go up a lot, he believes. He also pointed out productivity, the AI in the short run is inflationary because there's so much demand for capital to build it out. But after a while, then the productivity should increase growth.
3: He seemed rather chummy and friendly. Like, talk to us a little bit about his mode. I thought it was very stark, like right off the bat, kind of making a joke, I think. Sarah Eisen, of course, over at CNBC doing the questioning, but I think she was trying to get, you know, inflation transitory, and he just kind of had some fun with it. It seemed very different from a Jay Powell.
6: It is. He's got a very different personality than Jay Powell. Jay Powell is very low-key. Kevin Warsh is very not low-key, whatever the opposite of that is. He's very outgoing. I saw a description of him the other day. I can't remember exactly where, but said that he's a politician serving as a central banker. And what they meant was he's the glad-handing, knows your name, very outgoing kind of person. And so he did that. And then he had the confidence because he's worked with all these people before. He was on the Fed. He was during the financial crisis. All of them, except for Christine Lagarde, all of them were serving at central banks in lower level capacities. And they've all moved up now. And she was the finance minister in France. So they all knew each other for a long time.
4: Well, thinking about his role as the head of the U.S. Central Bank, the politician-like quality that you describe really could come of use in terms of getting people to his side and to agree to see his view over his term.
6: Well, there's a feeling that that could happen, but the thing you have to realize about the people who are on the Fed is all of them are very confident in themselves because they're very good economists. They've been around for a long time. And
4: it's the big leagues.
6: It's the big leagues. So I think his personality may help him in talking to people, but I don't think it's necessarily going to convince anyone.
4: Could it maybe help him with the president?
6: Well, that is probably true because he did get the job.
3: Yeah.
6: And all the reporting was that he told the president he would be on board with lowering interest rates, and now he's not lowering interest rates.
4: There were some other comments, too, from some of the central bankers about politics getting in the way of what they're trying. I don't want to say getting in the way, but of politicians trying to influence rate policy, which I found notable because we often talk about that in the context of the U.S. central bank, but we heard about it from other central bankers today, too.
6: Well, they all push back against it. They all run supposedly independent central banks, and they all want to keep running independent central banks. The interesting thing was when Christine Lagarde was asked about it, it was pointed out that she has 21 different governments pressuring her as opposed to just the one in Canada, the UK, and
3: that's
6: the United
3: a task,
6: States.
3: Man, yes. Right? And kind of corralling all that together. Hey, last question for you. Traders in the Fed funds market ramping up bets that the Fed will start raising interest rates, Mike, as soon as July. Previously unthinkable. Kind of a move that risks being derailed by a series of economic data. But anyway, when you look, we had another data dump. We have the jobs report tomorrow. The data on the economy, on jobs, on inflation, does that warrant the Fed raising rates?
6: Talk to me at 8:30 tomorrow.
3: I hate to tell you, but I'm actually taking the day off, and I will listen.
6: Did you give her permission?
4: Listen, it's all good. Just because she's off doesn't mean she can't call you at 8:30.
3: Yeah, I know. Right? I know.
6: So, that's true.
3: Beyond, okay, but if we get a
6: reasonably strong jobs report, then okay. there's an underlying floor for the Fed. They could raise rates if they needed to, but then we'll be watching to see what happens with inflation. If inflation starts to come down, they'll just stay on hold. And my bet is they are going to stay on hold unless we get some sort of surprise out of the data.
3: And I guess look at two wages, right, in terms of increases there, any kind of wage inflation.
6: Yeah.
3: Maybe I'll call you at 8:30. Maybe I won't. I can't promise you.
6: You know where I am.
3: I do. I do. Bloomberg TV and Radio International Economics and Policy Correspondent Michael McKee. All right. Kevin Warsh's comments, we do want to point out, among our most read on the Bloomberg today, but that ain't the only thing.
4: Yeah. Also among the most read are stories about, or a story about, President Donald Trump's wealth, especially when it comes to crypto. The president reported earning at least $1.4 billion in 2025 from crypto and meme coin related businesses. That's according to his latest annual financial disclosure. We're talking World Liberty Financial.
3: Mm-hmm.
4: That's the crypto firm. There's also the meme coin business, CIC Digital LLC. That generated, CIC, that generated $594 million and $636 million in income, respectively. So World Liberty, $594, CIC, $636 million.
3: Right, just showing a little bit of the breakdown. Now, the disclosure also does reignite some concern that President Trump, who didn't divest or move his assets into a blind trust with an independent overseer, may be profiting from his presidency. The president was asked about the investments and concerns about conflict of interest this morning as he was getting ready to board and take his first trip on the new U.S. presidential plane. That, by the way, gifted by the Qatari government. Here's what the president said.
7: I don't get involved in my personal. We have funds that run my money.
8: But you are benefiting.
7: Well, I've made a lot of money before I became president, and they invest my money, and I don't talk to them. I don't even speak to them. So I have many people. I don't know what they call closed accounts or something. You put your money in, and that's it. I don't talk to them. They're big institutions.
3: All right, that was President Trump this morning. Let's get more, though, because we have a lot of questions about disclosure rules, access to inside information, conflicts of interest for all branches of the government, to be fair. Bloomberg News campaign finance reporter Bill Allison is with us. He joins us from the D.C. News Bureau for Bloomberg News. First up, Bill, we've got a chart, thanks to your story, from the U.S. government ethics office on how President Trump's assets have ballooned. We're going to show it to everybody, but for those on radio, they have grown quite a lot in the last year, in 2025. What have we learned about President Trump's investments and returns on them? What kind of disclosure? What have we learned?
9: Well, every year he files an annual disclosure. There's several different parts to the document. Part two is where he lists his business empire, and that will have things like the Mar-a-Lago golf course, which I think made about $77 million in resort-related income, all of his golf courses, and now his crypto businesses, which have really become his most popular or his most prolific means of making money since his return to office. And it's we also see what he's doing with that. A lot of that money that he's earning. He has, there's about 680 some pages of listing transactions, purchases and sales of equities, municipal bonds, and other kinds of assets. And finally, we see where they end up. And he has like 8 different investment accounts where all of this money is flowing.
4: Well, let's focus on norms versus rules here, because it was a point that Carol and I were talking about at the top of our program today, because typically, presidents are very far from their own financial interests when they are president, in the sense of blind trust, managed by other people. Not necessarily so with this president, despite what we did hear him just say. to reporters earlier today. What are the rules about the way a president can invest their money?
9: To be honest, there really aren't rules. I mean, this is all kind of, you know, since the 1978 Ethics in Government Act was passed, it's really been presidential practice to follow it as if all of these laws apply to the president, but they don't. A president is not required to divest assets that could cause a conflict. President Trump have famously said when he was, before he entered office the first time, well, a president can't have a conflict of interest. And technically, of course, that's, or, well, you know, actually that's wrong, but technically in the law it's kind of right that because we don't want a president, his hands tied because he's worried, am I going to break the criminal conflict of interest statute or some other provision in the law if I make a decision that could, that will affect my financial interest, but let's say we'll also save, I don't know, the East Coast from a horrible hurricane or something along those lines, or you know, some kind of disaster. Oh. We want the president free to act without worrying. But as a result, you know, it leaves the president much freer than, say, his cabinet officials or other members of his government to really do whatever he wants financially.
3: So give us some perspective. I mean, what we're seeing with President Trump, typical of a president of the United States? I mean, what's usual? What's not? What's the norm for someone who is there in the Oval Office?
9: Yeah, generally, I mean, if you go back, I mean, President Jimmy Carter went through his assets. You know, he was the first president when this law was passed, and he, you know, figured out how he could comply with the law. George H.W. Bush, when he became vice president, put all of his assets in a blind trust, which lasted all the way through his 8 years as vice president and 4 years as president. It was run by an independent, an independent overseer, so it was like, you know, it was not something that he had access to or knew what was what decisions were being made. You get to Bill Clinton and Hillary Clinton. They did the same thing, and I think they kept their blind trust well into the 2000s. So presidents have generally tried to avoid these kinds of things. There have been exceptions when Vice President Dick Cheney, the late Dick Cheney, was vice president. He kept stock and unvested stock in Halliburton, which he was CEO of, and he also had deferred compensation. But he was roundly criticized for, during the time he was vice president, for having those congressional investigations. There were reports, and looking at how he had this conflict of interest. And that was one company. I mean, Donald Trump's empire is vast and far flung, and it's, you know, he's definitely not following the precedents of previous presidents.
4: Yeah, it's notable he got money from selling the licensed Bibles. He got money from selling the licensed watches with his name. He got money from all over the world based on the properties that have licensed his name as well. What am I leaving out here, Bill?
9: You're leaving out the Trump guitar, which I think he made about $40,000 from another licensed product.
4: Okay.
9: You know, I think the foreign deals, I think, are concerning. You know, in his first term, they decided not to do any new foreign deals. This time they're doing them. He had $26 million in new income from foreign properties, around the world. So,
3: yeah.
9: But I think another big thing to look at is, and that, you know, that's not disclosed in these forms. I mean, we know that, for example, there was about $66 million from World Liberty Financial from selling equity to other people. And there's a partnership he's in, which deals in stable coins.
3: Yeah.
9: And that one, there was $97 million payment from new members of this LLC who are, you know, now his partners.
3: Okay.
9: And we have no idea who those individuals are.
3: And then there's the plane from Qatar, but we're running out of time.
4: $400 million is what it would be valued.
3: Which I think goes back to the library that he eventually is going to do. But you got to come back soon. Bill Allison, we want to continue this conversation. Bloomberg News campaign finance reporter. Coming up, we shift gears and talk a little bit about rare earths.
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0: It's 2:21 on Wall Street. I'm Amy Morris. We check markets for you all day long here at Bloomberg. The S&P 500 is little changed on the upside. NASDAQ down 0.3%. The Dow now little changed on the upside. The 10-year Treasury yield at 4.46%. The 2-year yield at 4.15%. WTI crude oil at $68.38 per barrel. And Brent crude just over $71 per barrel. Checking Bitcoin now 2.4% higher, right at $60,000. And a new IPO to tell you about. Bending Spoon's shares rose above the IPO price after that company and some of its backers raised $1.68 billion. Bending Spoon's now more than $39 per share. Meta Platforms developing plans for a cloud infrastructure business to sell access to AI computing power and models, competing with industry leaders like Amazon Web Services, Microsoft Azure, and Google Cloud. The company is considering selling access to various AI models hosted on its existing AI infrastructure, as well as raw computing capacity, part of its Meta Compute initiative. Shares of Meta now 10% higher. Kroger has reached a deal to acquire Giant Eagle for $1.65 billion, adding about 200 stores in a Midwest push. Kroger, which operates several grocery store chains, has been trying to reignite sales under new CEO Greg Foran by cutting some prices to compete with rivals like Walmart, Costco, and Amazon. Kroger stock now little changed. 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I'm Amy Morris. That's a Bloomberg Business Flash. Now back to Bloomberg Business Week Daily with Carol Masser and Tim Stenovek.
1: Great stuff. Amy, thank you so much. Amy Morris, of course, in for Charlie Pellett. Hey, you might recall last month we talked about this, I believe, the G7 meeting of global leaders. The group agreed that no single country should supply more than 60% of their imports of rare earths by 2030. It's all an effort, Tim, to reduce their reliance on China.
2: Yeah, the G7 leaders will aim for further reduction in their dependencies with a view to limiting exposure to 50% as soon as possible beyond 2030. Meantime, last week, U.S. Pentagon allowing critical minerals plants to build on U.S. Army bases, leasing land to companies that will build and operate critical mineral processing plants. I think a lot of people are wondering how long that takes and sort of like what the timeline is for that.
1: And what's the structure between the government and really public-private sector?
2: But it's a way to get around the environmental review.
1: That's a good point.
2: Yeah.
1: All right. So there's a lot going on in this space. We've got a great voice on this. Lippy Sternheim is president and CEO of the U.S.-based mine-to-magnet rare earth company, ReAlloys. It's about a $923 million market cap company. Stocks up about 86% year-to-date, rallying nearly 6% in the past 2 days. Still down more than 20%, though, since late June. Stock was added to the Russell 3000, Tim, just on Monday.
2: Well, the company also appointing a new CEO last week. Lippy joins us from Boca Raton, Florida. Lippy, good to have you on the program. You last joined us back in mid-May. How has your world changed since then?
3: So far, so good. Thanks for having me on again. Last week, as you know, we announced that we partnered with the Army, which is very exciting. We raised $100 million in equity, also exciting. You mentioned the new CEO, but it's actually a CFO. Craig Cunningham just joined us with a very good background in this business, and he joins us now. And as we shuffle around and get ready for the next push in what we're doing in the rare earths. You mentioned the Army, and you asked a question about how long. I mentioned to you guys last time, it's not an overnight, you know, business to get 40 years of Chinese dependency off the table. But we're working really hard to make the 2027 January 1st deforest deadline and help revitalize the government organic industrial base by partnering with them and building our facilities on Army bases.
2: Are there certain Army bases that you've already identified where you will be building your facilities?
3: So right now we're talking about Tool, Utah, which is us and another company. I believe they're in the boron business that the Army is putting in that Army base. But there's a few Army bases, and it's continuous talks of which is the best locations. For the manpower, the power, one of the big issues, as you mentioned, is environmental when it comes to these things. So wherever it's most best and most convenient to do so, the Army is looking for a big push to get this to the finish line and to make America in its strategic rare earths and its stockpiles and all of that in-house and on the shore.
1: How does all this work? The funding, the ownership rights, the time to build? Like, who's in charge if you're building an Army bases?
3: So obviously it's a lease with the Army. It's public-private partnership, which this is new to have it on the Army bases, but it tells you about how strategically important it is for the government and the Army and the military to actually have the supply under their purview in their hands. As we go along here, I think in the next few weeks, in the next few months, we'll give updates, obviously, exactly specifics and things like that. Right now, it's about where their best capabilities are and where their best buildings are. And in kind, they get to access for them and all their defense industrial-based customers the final products.
1: But who owns it? Like, are you going to spend money to build it all?
3: Yes, we will. Like I said, that's why we did a fresh. We have $100 million funding. We're pretty well funded for this. It's a public-private partnership where the Army's benefits are the land. Like I said, environmental. As Clint mentioned, it's not that you can just shoot through because it's the Army bases. You still have to go through things, but you're dealing with the Army and you're dealing with government sites. It's obviously a lot more efficient and easier, and the people behind it want it done. So hopefully that'll help. Especially in our case, as you know, we're doing it in a way that's helpful and better for the environment in the first place, as I mentioned last time I was on.
4: But contrast that with how long it typically would take if you weren't doing this on an Army base, and you did have to work with different stakeholders within a municipality or within a local government.
3: It would take much longer. Nobody in the government moves at the speed of light. The Army, on the other hand, is its own, I would guess it's its own entity in some way, shape, or form, and they can move things and they move fast. Army is the best we have.
1: You talked about the environment, and, you know, we were talking with our own Joe Doe, who, like, follows all this space. And one of the questions that came to mind is if you guys plan to metallize yourself. And this is where you strip away the oxygen. You convert the raw rare earths, right, in the mined earths into, you know, metallic elements. But you guys have been working, I think, on a process that is better for the environment. So what can you share with us on that?
3: So we've come up with a way of hydrofluoric acid-free processing. As you know, I mentioned last time on the show, the processing currently that we do is in the in Saskatchewan. Mm-hmm. As I mentioned, rare earth, we're mainly focused on heavy rare earths. I believe we're the only one that's specifically focused on the military defense industrial base, which is what they need. It's the heavy rare earths, and most of those have uranium and thorium radioactive materials. Saskatchewan is permitted for that. That's where it's easy to do. The metallization that you mentioned, which is taking it once it's in powder form to turn it into metals and then from there into magnets, that's definite that it's on, you know, going to be here in the U.S. The processing for the moment is still in the North America, but still in Canada at the moment. And we'll see how that goes in as far as bringing it here.
1: But you will be doing it, and I'm just curious, if you do, how do you work alongside in conjunction with companies like Vulcan, USA Rare Earth, and Energy Fuels?
3: So some of the companies you mentioned are in the magnet business, some of them are in the mining business. We work with some of the ones you mentioned, and some of the ones are just irrelevant to us. But for the most part, this is not... I've always said that ReAlloys was not a company, you know, with a mine and trying to make a business at the end. We're more of a consortium of all the right partners. Mm-hmm. And now with the Army, the best partner of all, and that brings the government as well and all their capabilities, et cetera, to make this a mine-to-magnet story. So all of the above, with all of the companies that can help us or be, you know, like I said, some of them are magnet makers. We're in touch with them, qualifying materials with them and things like that. So it's not a, you know, a non-competitive thing where you have your own thing and you can't talk to anybody else.
1: One thing I want to ask you, and if you go back 6-8 months, I feel like Tim and I were nonstop talking about this in terms of rare earths and the government just so in talking about it a lot too. Is the U.S. government for this area and beefing up production here in the United States, is the support the same? Is it more or is it a little bit less?
3: The support from the government is from all different sides and all different factions of the government. It's all there. They're happy to help. They're eager to help. And this, again, with this deal with the Army, it's them helping behind the scenes. And anything that can help us with the partnership is things that they're offering. Again, it'll take time, but I think you'll see more from us on that later. But the U.S. government under this administration has created this business where it's a viable business. You know, the G7 and the caps that they put on with the 60%, that helps the China dumping, which I was asked about that previously. It helps them on the light side, definitely. In our case, there's a law of deforestation on January 1st. Anything and everything that the government can do to make sure that in the next few years, this is a North American business, this is an ally, Western ally business, they're doing. There's no question this administration has done more for this sector than anybody else. I couldn't imagine anybody doing more.
4: That's what I want to
2: to talk about, and I want to try to get specifics about your expectations from how the U.S. government is going to help. And certainly we have the Army bases element of this. But I mean, does it get to the point where members of the U.S. Armed Forces are actually doing work for you?
3: I think that's still to be ironed out, so don't want to speak ahead of myself, but the answer I think is yes. Wow. They'll be involved. They want to know the processes. They can follow. I mean, it's on their base ultimately, so they can see how, what, when, and where it works. I think it's in the best hands when it's there, but it's still a private company, private operation as a partnership. It's a public-private partnership.
2: What are you waiting to hear still from the government about commitments?
3: At the moment, we're just seeing all that it's going to take. And as I said, first step one is figure out where the best place is, what's there, what the capabilities are, what they can help with, on whether it's the environmental side or other sides. And then we're always talking to them about funding to scale up in a bigger and bigger way. You know, they want as much as possible in their purview, and they want as much as possible in America, obviously. So anything they can do, and it comes down to funding as well from various departments, they're eager to help, and we're in talks to try to get done on the scale that we want to get done in the time frame that we want to get done. You know, the production that we'll do this year and the production we'll be doing in the beginning of next year is a start, but there's still quite a defense space with all the wars going on, with everything that's going on. You know, every missile that goes out, a little more rare earth is depleted.
1: Yeah.
3: Every AI system, every GPU, all of that needs heavy rare earths. Every GPU has 13 grams of dysprosium in it. So all of these things need rare earth, and there's a lot of it. So
1: yeah.
2: Hey, yes, every time I ask how to cook something for dinner, Carol, I'm using a rare earth, I guess. Sorry about that.
1: Every time you pick up your phone. Hey,
3: literally, the vibrator in your phone is made from that vibration, that the shutter on the cell phone, all of that is rare earth. Everything in our way of life, and this is why it's so important for the country, everything in our

0: herbs and other things that they're doing. I think ultimately what you'll see is in the next, let's call it 3 years, I think you'll see that this is not a Chinese-American thing anymore. It's Western allies have their business.
1: Yeah.
0: And China can help themselves to all that they want. But they're doing everything in their power, and they continuously meet and try to figure out new ways to do this. But we're in Rialli's case.
1: Got it.
0: We're good. The law is in our favor.
1: All right. Well, we've said this before, and we'll say it again. Stay in touch. Love to hear what you guys are up to. Libby Sternheim, he is president and CEO of Rialli, joining us on this Wednesday. From rare earths, we're going to flip around a little bit.
2: Yeah, something not so rare. IPO's Bending Spoon CEO joins us next.
3: Are you interested in a challenging and exciting career? One where you can be part of

0: It's 2:40 on Wall Street. I'm Amy Morris. Stocks inching lower now. We check markets for you all day long here at Bloomberg. The S&P 500, little changed on the downside. NASDAQ down 0.3%. The Dow, little changed on the upside. The 10-year Treasury yield at 4.47% and the 2-year yield at 4.16%. WTI crude oil now at $68 a barrel, and Brent crude is about $71.50 a barrel. Bitcoin is about 2.5% higher at $60,000. Bending Spoon's shares rose above the IPO price after the company and some of its backers raised $1.68 billion. Shares of Bending Spoon now about $39.50 a piece. That's $39.50 a piece. We're going to hear from CEO Luca Ferrari. That's just ahead. Fed Chair Kevin Warsh said price risks have come down in recent weeks. He's determined to bring inflation back to the central bank's 2% target. He emphasized the Fed's autonomy in determining the proper policy course. The U.S. decided against renewing the trade deal with Canada and Mexico, instead choosing to conduct annual reviews of the pact. Trade Representative Jameson Greer says the agreement, USMCA, will remain intact for another decade, provided no other country exits. Nike shares climbed in early trading after the company reported its fiscal fourth quarter results, but executives gave a cautious outlook and warned about elevated consumer anxiety, adding to investor concerns about the sportswear company's turnaround. Nike shares more than 3% higher at this hour. For on-demand news 24 hours a day, subscribe to Bloomberg News now wherever you get your podcasts. I'm Amy Morris. That's a Bloomberg Business Flash. Now back to Bloomberg Business Week Daily with Carol Masser and Tim Stenovek.
1: All right, Amy, thank you so much. Amy's been talking about this a lot today as well. We did get another IPO this year. Bending Spoons, parent of AOL, Vimeo, WeTransfer, Evernote, a few others, and its backers raising $1.68 billion in a U.S. initial public offering. The price last night above a marketed range. Company investors selling shares, $29 a share, giving that company a market value of about $18.4 billion. Stock did open with a gain. Right now, the stock is up about, gosh, just shy of 36%, Tim, at $39.42 a share.
2: All right, not too shabby for four former college friends who founded the software roll-up and are now self-made billionaires. Let's get to it. We've got Luca Ferrari, the co-founder, CEO, and chair of Bending Spoons, joining us from the NASDAQ. Also with us, Bailey Lipschultz, Bloomberg News IPO reporter, who joins us here in the studio. Luca, I want us to start with what exactly the portfolio is and sort of how you want to communicate to investors what you're going to do with assets that many people remember from the world of Web 1.0.
3: Thank you for having me. First of all, let me explain how we operate, because it's quite unusual, perhaps unique. We've spent the last 13 years building what I consider an exceptional platform of very high talent density, a culture of high performance and rationality, 50-plus proprietary technologies and operating system for running digital businesses as effectively and as efficiently as possible, and a lot of data that helps us make better decisions at the stage of acquisition and then operations. And then what we do with this engine is we go and acquire digital businesses with unexpressed potential, and we integrate them very deeply onto this platform in a way that I haven't seen anybody do before. They share the entirely the same technological layer. We have a core team that moves fluidly across all our businesses, and we transform them deeply. We rebuild the org, the technology, the monetization. We accelerate innovation, launch new features. So it's a pretty unique model. And as you were describing, we have established over time a portfolio of brands, some of which are very well known and some of which are more dated. We also have bought more up-and-coming companies, but there's a bit of both. We win, we do well, not necessarily when the company we buy is young or old, growing fast or more stagnating, but when we can make that trajectory a lot better. And so that's what we try to excel.
4: Luca, we were talking earlier about this, and I just am interested if you can explain for viewers kind of the path to better monetization. Again, you have about a half a billion monthly active users, but only a small fraction of that are actually deriving value from. What does that mean for the company going forward, and how do you grow that?
3: Yeah, exactly. Half a billion people use our products. Quote-unquote, only 9 million people, so roughly 2%, pay for them, which obviously is an opportunity. We also believe that it's important to provide excellent value to our customers, so we're not looking to monetize as much as possible, and we're happy to have a vast population of users who use our products without paying. They you know, they bring value through word of mouth, and that will probably continue to be the case. But yes, we have an opportunity to monetize better, and we have a history of doing that, I think, quite successfully. So yes, going forward, hopefully we can improve the percentage of our users who choose to pay for our products.
4: And Luca,
3: go ahead, sorry.
4: Luca, no, just thinking through, though, kind of what changes when companies go public. Now you have to answer to public investors, and obviously that draws the potential towards, you know, partnering with AI companies, letting them train their LLMs off of their data. How are you guys thinking about the potential partnership opportunities? Again, it's no longer a company where you and your friends are running it. Now you have to answer to the public investors. Is there any sense of pressure from them that you would need to better monetize and therefore partner with, say, an OpenAI or Anthropic?
3: I think Many Spoons hasn't been a company run by friends like that in a long time. We feel we are a highly professional organization. We've had blue chip investors on board for many years. You know, Bailey Gifford for Durable Capital have been with us for many years at this point. So we have operated as rigorously and seriously as it gets for as long as I can remember. Obviously, the constituents would be a little bit different as a public company, but we are. I don't think we're going to change our views. We're trying to maximize value 10 or 20 years out, and we'll continue doing that. In terms of data, we have never sold any data. We have never enabled any third party to train their models on our data. We don't have any plans to do that. Unless you know if that changes, but right now that's our stance.
1: Luca, I'm trying to understand though a little bit more too about the business model. You guys have identified more than 1,000 digital businesses in Europe and North America that could be attractive acquisitions over the next few years. That's according to your listing document. It feels like, are you just buying your way to growth and masking perhaps a slowdown in retention? Is that the strategy?
3: We are buying as a key engine of growth. I think there's no difference in putting dollars against marketing-driven growth or R&D-driven growth or M&A-driven growth. They're just different levers you can pull. We found that with our platform, M&A has been by far the most efficient. We have doubled the company, roughly speaking, every year for as long as I can remember, so it's not too shabby. We barely raised any equity in the past. Certainly much more efficient than we would have achieved through more conventional means. And having said that, almost every time the companies we've owned, we have improved retention, monetization, organic growth. So we're managing these assets for the long run. We have never sold a company we've bought, nor do we plan to. We try to be excellent stewards of these businesses, again, with a 10, 20-year view, as long as we can project out. But yes, we do anticipate that the vast majority of our growth will come from acquisitions, and as long as that's where the highest returns come, we'll take it. We like it a lot.
5: Oh, sorry. Luca, the next acquisition. Tell us what it'll be, if you can. Feel free. If you don't, I'm going to give you a gimme, or you're going to give me a gimme, I guess. What's the theme and the theme that you're looking for?
3: We're not thematic as an acquirer. If you look at our portfolio, we have enterprise businesses, we have consumer businesses, we've got ticketing, we've got video platforms, a little bit of everything. So what we look for is businesses that we can improve tremendously, whether it's the product as a loyal customer base, but it's a bit dated, that you could overhaul the user experience, add features, improve the technology, whether it's the monetization is inefficient, maybe the cost base is bloated, maybe a bunch of these at the same time. The customer facing side of things can vary, but those fundamentals have to be, at least one or two of these have to be in place for us to be interested. We're always looking at a bunch of companies. Hopefully we'll acquire new additional companies during the rest of the year, even if I wanted to, I couldn't share anything. We don't think that way.
4: We aren't surprised by that. A good one by Tim, though. Luca, one question though, when you hear SaaSpocalypse, does that present opportunity or does that present risk? Just thinking through the portfolios of companies doesn't seem that difficult to me as someone who's not that smart to replicate some of the portfolio companies using a Claude, for example.
3: Well, I totally agree. I mean, it's very easy. I'd say it's been very easy for at least 10, 15 years replicating. Take AOL, writing a mobile or desktop email app. You know, there's probably several hundred of them out there. Eventbrite has been copied a million times. AI doesn't change that. If it was already very easy, it makes it even easier. But there's so many clones at this point that it doesn't make any difference. There's a world, not the world we live in, where building a ticketing platform is impossibly difficult, and Eventbrite is the only one to exist, and it's maybe worth $1 billion or $50 billion. And now with AI, it becomes easy, and that's bad news. But that's not the world we live in. It's been very easy to replicate a product like Eventbrite for a decade. So any success that these companies are having right now is not based on a lack of technically viable alternatives. They win because they have a brand or a network effect or switching costs. And so I don't think that will really change going forward. We haven't seen any degradation whatsoever in any metrics. If anything, AI has been a major tailwind for us. Ultimately, the main disadvantage of our model is that it's these transformations are very operationally intensive. We need a lot of excellent people to work really hard to rebuild, again, the software and features monetization. So we can do a million of these acquisitions per year. Not that AI solves that entirely, but it loosens that bottleneck substantially. We are revenue per spooner. Spooner is like our core team of people who help us transform the companies.
5: Right.
3: Went up from about $1 million in 2023 to a run rate of roughly $4 million in Q1 2026, with AI being clearly the main reason for that massive growth. So.
5: Yeah. Well, Luca, we don't have a ton of time left, and there's a few more questions we want to get to. I want to focus in on the AOL part of this. You bought that from Apollo, $1.5 billion approximately last year. AOL, in full disclosure, many years ago I worked at a version of AOL. It's known for still having people who actually pay for it, but it's just a shadow of what it once was. When you say you're trying to get more people to pay for the products and services that you own, how do you get more people to pay for AOL?
3: So AOL currently has approximately 30 million monthly active users. Only a small percentage of these pay. Others are monetized through advertising, unlike most of our user base, where often we don't use ads at all. Unlike people think, actually, AOL has been growing for several years. I can't really speak as to what happened 10 or 20 years ago, but at least the last 3 or 4 years, it's been on a slow growth trajectory. We expect it to continue, maybe accelerates a little bit going forward. There are multiple opportunities to improve this business. As you could imagine, the product, I think the product is better than people think it is, but it's not on par with some of the competition. So we look forward to improving it substantially, both the email client and the web portal.
1: Yeah.
3: We believe that there is plenty of opportunity to improve the underlying technological foundations, especially the advertising tech stack and the recommender system that chooses what content you see on the web platform. I think it's one of the most exciting acquisitions we've carried out in recent years.
1: Hey, listen, you and your co-founders, Luca, hold 100% of the Class A shares and almost 83% of the voting rights. We've seen this with some other tech companies. You're coming to market with a controlled company structure and a highly acquisitive strategy. What decisions, if any, should public minority shareholders realistically expect to influence over time?
3: I think we will take input to heart. I'd like to think we have a history of intellectual honesty and open-mindedness. These are key values internally and externally for us. Naturally, if someone chooses to invest right now, we'd have to trust that, you know, we'll make the right call. That's what it is with this sort of governance. But I certainly can promise we'll be listening, not necessarily agreeing with everything we're told, but listening for sure.
1: Hey, listen, as you know, it's very different to be a private entity and a publicly held company. What's top of mind the pressures you think you might feel, though, now as a publicly held company?
3: I don't know. I haven't done it before. I don't presume to know. I'm sure it's going to suck in many ways. We'll try to do our best not to succumb to the pressure and noise and stay focused on execution. We have a plan for the next 10 or 20 years. It's going to be a challenge. We can't afford to lose focus. So that's the, the goal here. Stay, you know, head down, work hard, stay rational. We'll see. You know, we're optimistic, but I'm sure we could make mistakes. So we got to be careful.
1: Well, I'll just tell you, every quarter, those earnings reports, we love to go over them. So we're looking forward to your first earnings
5: report. Luke, are you going to go check out a World Cup game while you're here?
3: I'd love to. I don't think I'll have time, but I hear it's been great. People are talking about repeating, you know, again in the States in 4 years. So maybe that time I'll be able to.
5: I think the folks at FIFA will have something to say about that. Luca, thanks for joining us. Appreciate your time. Luca Ferrari, CEO of Bending Spoons, the company going public today. Luca joining us live from the NASDAQ.
1: Our thanks also to our Bailey Lipschultz, Bloomberg News IPO reporter in studio. He's coming up on Bloomberg Television on the close in just a moment. Hey, I'm Carol Masser along with Tim Stenovic. Let's get to some stocks on the move. With us to do that, Bloomberg TV Markets correspondent Nora Melinda. She's in the house. What do you got for us?
6: Well, we've been talking about Bending Spoons, so I feel like it's only natural that we stick there. So this is ticker BSP, as we've been talking about, IPOing, debuting in trading today on the NASDAQ. Stock is up pretty substantially. Of course, we know that this company's really been in focus. The CEO saying that it's almost like private equity had a baby here with Google. And when we think about this company, you see a lot of these tech startups spending all their money on building up these companies. Well, this company essentially sees it as snatching up some of these names that already exist. Mm-hmm. I know Vimeo is one of the names that they have in their Rolodex, if you will. AOL also in focus. But these are some of the companies that they kind of have that they're placing a bet on, what some people are actually calling a contrarian bet when you think about all the money that's being poured into tech startups.
5: Given the reaction to the IPO and at least its first day of trading, it seems like maybe if it's contrarian, the contrarians are winning today.
1: Just going to say,
6: they might just be.
1: We shall see, but you're right. Doing well on its first day of trading. Let's go to Nike. Earnings came out after the close, ticker NKE.
6: Yes, Nike shares up about 3.3% right now. This is actually a rebound from an earlier drop that we saw in the session. The company cut its revenue outlook for the next two quarters, and that's what you're seeing much of Wall Street really digging, sinking their teeth into. So some analysts, though, are saying that maybe the sell-off for this company has gone a bit too far. If you take a look at the stock action, down about 34% year-to-date. BTIG saying that sentiment is, quote, overly depressed. Shares are still down, as I mentioned, about 34% year-to-date, which is the worst annual performance that we've seen in quite a while here.
5: Brutal. It's really just this year.
1: But can I just say, it was down a lot in the aftermarket last evening when it reported, and you are seeing it certainly has bounced off those lows and actually a little bit of a gain higher, up about 1.4%.
6: Yeah.
5: Okay, but last year it was down 14%.
6: Yeah. Okay, fair.
5: In 2024, it was down 29%.
1: Yep.
5: In 2023, it was down 6%. In 2022, it was down 29%. I mean,
6: it's been struggling. And the fact that if we hold these declines through year end, it's on pace for its worst annual performance since 1997.
1: Oh. Come on, Nike, just do it.
6: Just do it. You tell them, Carol.
1: Meta Platforms, let's go there. This one's rallying in a big way.
6: Rallying in a big way, up almost 10% right now as we speak. Seeing its best day since January. This is after a Bloomberg exclusive that the company's developing a cloud infrastructure business that would sell AI computing power and models, taking on AWS, also Google Cloud, that we know really dominated this space. So certainly in the tech space, if people are looking for more from this company, they're getting it, and you're seeing Wall Street rewarding the company for it.
1: Meta now the hyperscaler?
5: Incredible story. Kerr Wagner, Riley Griffin. And writing that Bloomberg exclusive and shares surging as a result of that exclusive.
1: All right, Meta, of course, the ticker as you know it, M-E-T-A. All right, Nora, thank you so much. Check out our Stock Movers podcast, 5-minute episodes, big winners or losers. 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
5: 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David Gura, Christina Ruffini, Lisa Mateo are celebrating America's 250th birthday all morning on the deck of the Intrepid right on the Hudson River.
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5: 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The action kicks off at 7 a.m.
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7: It's a multi-trillion dollar industry. We'll show you what's happening in ETFs like no one else. ETF IQ, Mondays on Bloomberg. The countdown is on. Everything you need to get the edge at the end of the market day. This is The Close.
8: And just like that, the second half of the year has started live from Studio 2 here at Bloomberg headquarters in New York. I'm Katie Greifeld.
9: And I'm Bailey Lipschultz. We're kicking you off to the closing bells here in the U.S. with the best hour of Bloomberg television. S&P 500, basically unchanged on the day. Big drag has been semiconductor stocks, Katie. They had been rallying, but then kind of a dance back and forth. But keeping an eye on the Philadelphia Semiconductors Index, down more than 6%. A lot of weakness, a lot of jitters, in part driven by the fact that Meta, according to Bloomberg News, potentially eyeing their ability to sell off some of their AI compute. Big news for the company to the upside. Side up about 10%, but again, weighing on the chip makers and also just keeping an eye on all things energy. Brent crude right now down 2%, still floating around that $71 handle a barrel. But Katie, all things kind of at least waffling, is if you will, to kick off the second half of the year.
8: And we'll see how long, you know, we do waffle here. Since you think about July, it's been the best month for the S&P 500 in the last two decades. The index, it's experienced its last July loss back in 2014. So quite a track record. But this year, that track record is actually meeting worries that a confluence of market moving events will whip volatility in the back half of the month. That's the same time that the next earnings season kicks off, and also the same time as the Federal Reserve's next interest rate decision. And speaking of the Fed, Chairman Kevin Warsh saying today at a conference that inflation risks have come down. On the other side, though, Citadel Securities saying that investors are actually underestimating the likelihood that the Fed could raise interest rates as soon as this month due to Warsh's adaptive framework.
10: I do want to say, at least for the United States, this is a time of huge opportunity. And if the Fed can deliver on its remit to deliver prices, I've never been more optimistic about what the growth engine of the U.S. could produce.
8: And data out today showing economic strength, with the manufacturing data holding close to a four-year high in June, and jobs data showing private sector job creation was solid again this month. Now, tomorrow will be the real measure of the labor market, with that June jobs report coming on a Thursday, not on a Friday, Bailey.
9: Not on a Friday, when I will still be here in the studio on Thursday helping to break down the close on that July 2nd. But, Katie, I want to talk about the market. As you can see, at least today, the MAG 7 outperforming, again, really driven by that rally for Meta, but keeping an eye on the month that was June. Terrible, terrible, terrible month for the Mag 7 large cap tech companies. Worst month performance relative to the market since late 2022. Hoping to right those wrongs, Katie, but this is a market that maybe has been expanding. We're seeing maybe a little bit of outperformance for equal weighted stocks as the big boys lag, but the big question is this a market that can continue to punch higher without the performance from those big seven companies?
8: Well, let's pose that question to Liz Ann Saunders. She is Chief Investment Strategist over at Charles Schwab, joining us right now. Liz Ann, great to speak to you again. So you think about seasonality, certainly on the side of the bulls here. But, you know, should we continue to march higher when it comes to the S&P 500? Really curious to hear your take on what that leadership actually looks like, because below the surface of the index, certainly it's been a pretty interesting mix.
11: Yeah, and that's why we've been referring to it as the duck market. Fairly smooth on the surface and paddling like the Dickens underneath. I think that was a Michael Caine phrase initially. And these rapid fire rotations, I mean, we've seen a blowout on the upside in terms of dispersion, a blowout on the downside in terms of correlation. And that's happening not just broadly across the market, but within sectors and within industries. And I think that kind of backdrop where you continue to get a grind higher, but you really have to look under the surface to get a fuller story of what's happening given this massive rotation that we're seeing.
8: And you point out in your notes that you take a look at mega caps, the S&P 500, the momentum factor. Typically, they tend to trade together, but certainly we've seen that correlation disconnect over the past year or so. And then you take a look over the past 2 weeks. Momentum really hasn't been performing as a factor. I wonder what you make of that slippage there and whether or not you would expect it to continue.
11: Well, that's the nature of rotation. reputation. I think there's something misunderstood about the momentum factor when people talk about it. I think when people hear momentum, they automatically assume it's high beta tech stocks. When the momentum factor is working, it's more of a concept. It just means that things that have been working continue to work. You can have momentum in utility stocks. You can have momentum in consumer staples stocks. So it's not always the high beta. When you lose that continuous outperformance and you move into a rapidly rotating market, that's when you see that disconnect between the momentum factor and an index like the S&P.
9: Well, one thing that's been standing out to me recently has just been the back and forth on things like software and semis. One day the market's back to the moon, we all are going to buy semiconductor stocks forever, and then a day like today happens and the index is back down almost 6%. How should investors be thinking about this volatility on an industry by industry basis?
11: Well, you know, ostensibly, when you have higher dispersion, lower correlations, equal weight outperforming, cap weighted, Russell 2000 handily outperforming the S&P, you would think of it as a stock picker's market, as a playing field that is more leveled for active management versus passive management. But it also sends a message that it's a trading oriented market, which in fact it is. But for individual investors, I'd say be mindful of not trying to trade, meaning anticipate some of these really short-term moves. There's so much short attention span money in the market right now. And to your point, Bailey, narratives can change on a dime. And you have another example would be communication services down almost 8% in the month of June, up almost 3% today. Trying to gauge when you hit those, day-to-day or intraday inflection points, I think is really, really tricky, which is, as much as it's kind of boring to talk about, reinforces the notion of diversification and then maybe more frequent rebalancing in order to take advantage of some of these big swings so that you're taking profits when profits are given to you.
9: Well, you make an interesting point because, again, starting of the second half, you had yesterday ending the quarter, ending the half, ending the month. How much of this is window dressing in terms of these kind of volatile one-off moves? Is it partly because there's thinner liquidity, or is it still people trying to chase the next narrative or those shifts that are evolving here in the U.S. or particularly as it relates to memory stocks, what's been coming out of Asia?
11: I think it's a bit of both, but there's always a lot of window dressing when you're talking about the final week of a calendar quarter, because that's when the traditional fund complex, for the most part, does their rebalancing. So it's hard to separate what portion of what we're seeing from a rotation standpoint is driven by that window dressing and what's driven by just the market forces that are in play right now and the powerful cohorts outside of that traditional fund complex, like the commodity trading advisors and the systematics in the long short hedge fund community, and then the retail trader cohort, which has become a sort of a power horse for the market in and of itself.
8: Yeah, absolutely. And we've certainly felt the influence of that retail cohort. I want to talk a little bit about, you know, Fed policy here, because we did hear from Fed Chairman Kevin Warsh speaking in Portugal today. And I'd love to hear your thoughts on basically Warsh saying that inflation risks are down, of course, still committing to price stability here. And then you take a look at the market, still not ruling out the possibility that we're going to see an interest rate rise from here. Would love to hear, first of all, just your thoughts on that and also how that sort of makes its way into the equity market. Because, again, you think about the outperformance that we're seeing from small caps, for example. I wonder whether or not that can sustain actually an increase in rates from here.
11: You know, let me answer the second part of the question first, Katie. That's an interesting one. I think the initial surge in small caps was on the basis of easier monetary policy on the part of the Fed. Obviously, that is not the narrative right now. And that may be part of the reason why within the Russell 2000, you've seen a catch up on the part of the profitable stocks within the Russell relative to the unprofitable stocks. I think it was that unprofitable zombie type cohort that for obvious reasons tends to benefit when you're an easier monetary policy backdrop. That is not the case right now. I think what was interesting about Warsh's comments is he almost provided a little bit for everybody, gave a little bit of the handout to the doves by saying you've seen some ebbing inflation risk. He for the most part, focused on inflation expectations. But at the same time, he wanted to reinforce those sort of hawkish credentials that he established with the June FOMC meeting by saying we're still vowing to get inflation back down to the 2% target. And I think, you know, you're going to see some movement in terms of expectations for whether the Fed hikes in July or not. But even though Warsh is using adaptive as a word right now, I think the bottom line is the Fed and its reaction function is still very data dependent. The next big one, of course, comes tomorrow morning.
12: Yeah, absolutely. Looking forward to that jobs report. Lizanne, really great to spend some time with you. That is Lizanne Saunders. She is chief investment strategist over at Charles Schwab. Now coming up, the IPO market kicking off the second half of the year with a strong start following that SpaceX IPO. We discuss with Ted Smith, president and co-founder at Union Square Advisors.
9: And moving from a hot IPO market to expectations of hot June jobs report out tomorrow, a full breakdown of what to expect with Dana Peterson of the Conference Board.
12: And from paychecks to playtime, a discussion on the child entertainment economy with an American classic. The Chuck E. Cheese CEO has big plans for a big expansion. All that and more coming up. This is The Close on Bloomberg.

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0: Meta is taking its AI efforts to the cloud. The company announcing plans for a cloud infrastructure business that will sell access to AI computing power and models, a path to competing with the likes of Amazon Web Services, Microsoft's Azure, and Google Cloud. People familiar with the matter tell Bloomberg. Well, joining us live is one of the reporters behind that big market-moving scoop, Kurt Wagner of Bloomberg News. Kurt, just want to start with, is this a shift for these companies? Are we going to start seeing CapEx be dialed back from the likes of a Meta and instead them selling out some of this excess capacity?
1: You know, I see this less as a, an immediate, oh my gosh, we've overpurchased or we've overbuilt, and more of a future hedge against what they're doing. So Mark Zuckerberg has been pretty open that his strategy is to hoard as much computing capacity as possible, you know, just get all of it that they can and figure out what to do with it later. Well, the issue there, of course, is if 2, 3, 4 years from now, they look up and say, oh my gosh, we have too much of this, what do we do? If they don't have a cloud business already established or set up, it's not really like they have a lot of options. So I think this is as much a hedge for the future than it is a warning sign of things sort of in the immediate goings on.
2: And it's interesting. So theoretically, this would put them in competition with the likes of AWS from Amazon, of course, Microsoft Azure, Google Cloud, etc. You take a look at Meta shares, I mean, absolutely flying today. But then you take a look at those three as well, Amazon, Microsoft, and Alphabet, shares also higher. So, I mean, what are people making of that? Is this not necessarily seen as a big threat potentially to those businesses?
1: Well, clearly people aren't taking it as a huge threat to the big incumbents, but we are seeing it as a threat to some of the so-called neoclouds. I believe CoreWeave was down pretty considerably, for example. I know a lot of the chip makers were down. So those who are worried that this maybe is a signal that, you know, people are going to start building fewer data centers or that we've reached some type of peak when it comes to compute capacity, I think there are fears there. So it is interesting to see sort of who wins and who loses in this mix. I do think that some of the smaller players here, where Meta is now going to be a direct competitor, obviously they stand to lose some, and I think that's being reflected in the stock price.
0: Yeah, Kurt, I do want to come back to the impacts on the Nebiuses and the CoreWeaves of the world. As you mentioned, down double digits. This seems to be at least part of the bear thesis playing out for those companies, just given kind of the fact that the whole pitch was, well, we have access to this and we're able to sell it to an OpenAI and a Meta, but if this is reversed, what does that actually mean for kind of the longer term when you get to 2032 and beyond?
1: I mean, I think you're right. This is sort of, at least at the initial on its surface, kind of like the worst case scenario for a company like a CoreWeave, where suddenly you have yet another player in the space, one with very deep pockets, one with a lot of experience building and managing data centers. You know, Meta is not like starting at zero here. They have dozens of data centers already built around the world. They have many more that are already in development, right? So I think that this is something, if you are wondering, you know, why is Meta doing this? I think there's a bunch of reasons. But one of them is they can afford to do it in a lot of ways. And so if they see the opportunity, they see all these other big tech companies that we mentioned making tens of billions of dollars in revenue a quarter on cloud business. And they say, well, hey, we already have some of these data centers and we can afford to build more of them. You know, they probably feel like they're missing out a little bit. And this may be a chance for them to try and catch up there.
2: And Kurt, before we let you go, you know, you report that Meta, they're developing these plans. Do you have any sense of what time frame we could actually see this come to life?
1: I don't have a timeline for you. Obviously, everything that Meta does and everything Mark Zuckerberg does tends to be as fast as humanly possible. So I would imagine that, you know, if we're starting to hear about this, if people in the industry are starting to hear about these plans, it means that, you know, things are underway and they're moving forward on it. I wish I could give you a more a definitive timeline, but I would just say that I imagine that they're working quickly.
2: All right, Kurt. Well, a fantastic scoop coming from the Bloomberg team. That is Kurt Wagner of Bloomberg News. Now, coming up, software stocks struggling year to date. We're going to get the second half download with Brent Thill of Jefferies when we return. 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

0: case you missed it on Bloomberg Insight.
1: When they say fair taxes, fair share, what do they mean? Like, I agree with the fact, if up to me, I saw Jeff Bezos, who I love, swashbuckling, I don't think the lower people make it under a certain amount have to pay any taxes at all. And that's what it seems people seem to want. They think that somehow being anti-business is going to help a city. It's not. So we all want to pay fair taxes. That's not the point. New York's booming, so you're not going to see it in this year's taxes, but a lot of people are paying billions of dollars of taxes left. Why do you want that? How does that help the lower paid person in New York?
2: So what do you make of the beef Mamdani has with Ken Griffin? I mean, there's been a lot of pushback as well from...
1: My view is, I think vilifying people, simplifying arguments, even if you think it's politically expedient, is a bad idea. And I think he probably realizes that was a bad idea. It's probably why he's seen a bunch of us now.
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3: We're at the epicenter of a global realignment on a scale not seen for decades. At the intersection between markets, economics, and geopolitics, a forum for sophisticated conversation. This is Bloomberg Surveillance.

0: It's time now for our top calls, a look at some of the big movers on the back of analyst recommendations. And first up, Citi clearing Lockheed Martin for takeoff with an upgrade to buy from neutral. They say that the company's track record of bouncing back, quote, consistently and sharply speaks for itself, even as defense stocks experience one of modern history's worst quarterly declines. Price target raised to $582 from 571, shares higher by about 2%. Next in line, love is in the air, with Morgan Stanley upgrading dating app Grindr to overweight from equal weight. The firm is seeing real potential in the rollout of an ultra-premium subscription tier that could see users paying upwards of $500 a month, and in its telehealth service called Woodwork. Price target up $3 to $18. Shares of Grindr higher by 9%. And finally, we have Salesforce Guggenheim injecting fresh confidence into the company and the broader sector with an upgrade to buy from neutral. The analyst saying that valuations for software stocks broadly are too depressed. And while the AI threat is real, it's not necessarily the sector's death knell that some think it is, adding that he believes software is, quote, one of the best opportunities for patient investors. Shares of Salesforce higher by about 4.4%. And those are some of our top calls. Meanwhile, let's bring in another analyst here who covers the software space to discuss what he's seeing in terms of AI risk. His name is Brent Thill. He is the tech sector leader of software and internet research over at Jefferies. Brent, great to have you with us. So just talk us through the landscape right now. We know it's been a very volatile first half for a lot of these software names. And the big existential fear is that you have these AI native companies going to come in and disrupt the business and the cash flows of a lot of these software names. Where do you think we are on that story now?
1: The sucking sound of all this AI investment is so great that right now it's all about AI infrastructure. And so when you look at Salesforce or Microsoft, you have, you know, low to mid-teen growth, but you have 35% growth at AMD, you have explosive growth in utilities. You have a shortage in actual physical infrastructure to move the earth around to get ready for the data center infrastructure. So I think software still looks relatively interesting. But right now, it's just there's just a better story going on in broader AI, and that's in infrastructure. So we don't believe the death of software is here. We do not believe there's just going to be one operating system, that being Anthropic. We don't believe that the margins of the software industry are going to zero. It's just right now, it's really hard to defend a group when there's so much excitement going on in energy, infrastructure, physical, you know, turbines and machinery and everything else. You look at every other name that's outperforming, everyone's asking, you know, what's the next catalyst for software? And there's like kind of multiple walls of worry you have to get through, right? The industry's in decline, the margin structure's in decline. So it's just, it's a hard group to defend other than valuation in the face of what's going on when you look at the rest of areas you can invest in.
0: Well, that's what I was wondering, Brent. I mean, you make a really interesting point that you think about sort of investor attention at this moment. It's focused elsewhere. It's not necessarily looking at software, but could you see a scenario where valuations get to the point, get depressed enough that that causes investors to maybe take a second look?
1: Yeah, I mean, valuations are at a place we haven't seen. So if you are valuation sensitive and you look at it and you say this is go time for software, but what happens is when you have the next model from Anthropic OpenAI or you have the next hire from OpenAI Anthropic, we see a massive downward draft. So all year we've been fighting this narrative, but if you look at semis are up 70 and software's down over 10% year to date. And so I think, yes, is there a point where money comes back to software? Yes. When is that point? We still think you're going to have big CapEx numbers. Remember, software and CapEx are not friends. They hate each other. They're when you're spending the money that Amazon, Microsoft, and Google is spending, you know, software has a hard time working because the money's flowing out of the industry into other names like memory, infrastructure, hardware. And so it's hard to see that narrative changing in 2026. And maybe it changes in 27. But yeah, everything's cheap. But again, it depends on your duration. Are we is software going to bounce back in the next 3 years? 100%. Are we going to bounce in the next year? I think there's better investment ideas other places on what we're seeing.
2: Brent, are you getting engagement with clients? Like, is your phone ringing where clients want to talk about Salesforce? They want to talk about some of the companies you cover? Or is everyone's phone ringing off the hook that, as to your point, is in maybe industrials or in energy or chip makers?
1: Yeah, it's a great question. We're really busy, but I'd say, like, if you put our energy semi-analysts up against me, they would crush me in terms of their schedules, right? So, we're getting a lot of inbounds. Like, today, a lot of attention towards Meta moving into the cloud world took a lot of, there's a lot of attention. So, yeah, we're busy. But again, I think, relatively speaking, the excitement and the energy that's going on in other subsectors, I mean, we have tech analysts who have never spent time on energy and are spending 30% of their time on energy, right? And so I'm naturally getting less time because of that. So I'd say, look, are these bullish signals for software, given how the time spent, the negativity, the Brent, your job's at risk? I mean, it's been so negative, it's almost bullish, right? But I just say right now, I think, again, I can't deny what's going on with the relative trade of other names that are just, again, not that much more exciting.
2: Well, Brent, very quickly, in about 20 seconds, when we do get the next quarterly report from some of these mega cap companies like Meta, are we going to see kind of right sizing of CapEx expectations now that we're halfway through the year? No.
1: Yeah. I mean, Meta jumping into the cloud market, to us, suggests they have to spend more, not less, that they won't pull back. All of a sudden, everyone's like, hey, the market's shifted and this is a pullback moment for the rest of the infrastructure. I think that's wrong. I think we learned from Google. Google required a lot of time and energy to get this right. So if they really want to move into this in a big way, not dip their toe in, but do a full cannonball, they're going to require more, not less capital.
0: All right, Brent, that's a good place to leave it. Great to get some time with you. That is Brent Thill over at Jefferies. Meanwhile, coming up, we're going to take a look at SpaceX's launch into public markets, really made history in the first half of the year. We're going to take a look at the IPO market in the next 6 months with Ted Smith of Union Square Advisors. 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

0: Just about 3:30 p.m. in New York. This is the countdown to the close. I'm Katie Greifeld.
1: And I'm Bailey Lipschultz. Katie, an interesting start to the quarter, second half of the year. Not much going on at the index level, but under the surface, some activity.
0: Yeah, absolutely, especially when it comes to the IPO market, which is where you live.
1: Near and dear to my heart, Bending Spoons, the parent company and owner of AOL, Vimeo, a number of other portfolio companies, absolutely ripping today, up about 29% from the IPO price. Katie, this is a deal that priced above the marketed range, which surprised pretty much everyone I talked to on the buy side. And at least day one, here we are, a number of hours into trading, about $21, $25 billion market cap.
0: And this is a company that I had to ask you what exactly they do. The name itself does not give anything away. You described that they just sort of serially buy companies.
1: They buy companies. They own Evernote. They own Rimini. They basically buy, having talked to the CEO a little while ago, they basically buy and right-size operations, kind of streamlining the top and bottom line, and also kind of trimming the fat to an extent.
0: Absolutely. Well, Bending Spoons, the market welcoming that IPO with open arms. And let's talk about what the reception could look like for some of the other pipeline candidates over the next 6 months with Ted Smith. He is president and co-founder over at Union Square Advisors, joining us in studio. Ted, it's great to see you.
2: You too, Katie. Thanks for having me back. Bailey.
0: So we have SpaceX out of the way, and it seems like by all measures that went pretty smoothly when you think about that trading debut. Talk to us about the next 6 months, because we have a lot of IPO type conversations on this show, and it seems like it's off to the races here is typically what we hear. Is there any nuance that you would add?
2: I think the one nuance that could be talked about is what's the regulatory backlog going to be? Because when we went through the government shutdown late last year, that put a lot of folks sort of in the holding pattern. And right now, by our estimate, there's almost 1,000 companies that are in that backlog. So how fast the SEC can get through the paperwork, that's a bit of an unknown. I presume some of the companies that are the headline names may get fast-tracked a little bit, but not everybody will. So it's going to take a little longer, I think, to work through that backlog. I think we're going to hear an awful lot now about the fact that Anthropic is very likely to be next out, and OpenAI is may delay till 2027 by all bets at this point.
0: Yeah.
2: So it's going to be a lot about Anthropic, and then it's going to be a lot about the other both AI majors as well as AI-infused software companies that we're going to see, I think.
0: Well, you led us exactly where I wanted to go, and that is that OpenAI delay, of course. That is something that Billy has spent a lot of time reporting on. What did you make of it? Is this really idiosyncratic to the company themselves, you know, what they're working through when it comes to their actual business, or is there anything that we should extrapolate out from that?
2: I think we learned two things. I think we learned that when Sarah Friar says, "I don't think we're ready to go public," you should listen to her.
0: Mm-hmm.
2: And when you have Sam saying it's $1 trillion or bust from a valuation perspective, he's willing to wait. So I think that's a combination of they need to get their internal house in order to be ready, and nobody knows that better than Sarah. And Sam does not want to come out and be anything less than a $1 trillion company, and so he's willing to hang out until he thinks he can be assured of that.
1: Well, I thought it was interesting that some of the reporting suggested they were pointing to weakness in SpaceX. It was still up like 20% in market conditions, which, I don't know, having covered the industry for a number of years, it's kind of hard to say 5 months from now the market is not going to be as receptive to your company. How are you thinking about receptivity as it relates to an Anthropic potentially in the fall and kind of what that path could look like?
2: I think Anthropic is going to do very well as a public company, and I think it's going to be a great IPO. I think the one thing that we didn't really or haven't really learned yet is, was the SpaceX strategy of dramatically expanding the retail investor base, how has that worked? Has that contributed to the rapid updraft and then just as rapidly the downdraft? To your point, Katie, it's on a IPO price to today basis, it's trading very well. But if you were one of the retail investors who decided to buy on the way up and got it at 225, you may not be so inclined to participate in those new IPOs.
1: Well, do you get the sense that there's enough capacity from retail to, you know, divide another 30%, 20% of an IPO for an Anthropic where it's tens of billions of dollars just after a few months after SpaceX? Or do you think there will be some type of kind of tapping out of retail?
2: I think for the next one or the next few, there's plenty of retail demand that's out there. The question is, can we get through the list of the 20 or

0: you know, how much just psychology informs what we're talking about, that you have a very shiny object over here. It's going to be hard to sort of tear those eyes away to look at this object over here. But I do want to talk a little bit more about the rest of the pipeline, because, okay, I could see how it would be tough for a software company in this AI world to sort of win that attention over. What about for those companies in the pipeline, in that backlog, who are totally outside of the world of tech? Maybe they've actually physically produced real products. I mean, what sort of chance do they stand in a market like this one?
1: I think they can still get out. I think what we learned through SpaceX and some of the, and Bending Spoons and some of the other IPOs that have already happened this year, is there is appetite. Right now, I focus on tech. That's what, you know, what everybody wants to talk about, the shiny object. But I think what we've learned is there's capital to go around for new stories that have good fundamentals. You have to have growth, you have to have profitability, and you have to be of a certain size. Right? We don't often see the smaller IPOs anymore the way we used to when I first started in this business. So they're going to be larger companies, and they're going to be bigger raises, but they're not all going to be $75 billion at a pop.
2: Well, that's been the interesting thing, has just been kind of the scale. And scale obviously matters when you talk to investors. And I've even had a few basically say, we don't want to participate in small cap IPOs anymore because we want that exposure when they're private. If a company is going public and it's small, in their view, the upside isn't quite there. If you're talking to a prospective client who's, you know, a smaller company and wants to IPO, what's the pitch?
1: The pitch for them is that for venture-backed companies, still more than 98% of the companies who get an exit get it through M&A, which is why my firm focuses on M&A. So there are, you know, the 2% that can squeak through the door, but it's very unlikely that they're going to get to the scale. And frankly, it's for some individuals, it's still a bell they want to ring. But for a lot of folks, recognizing that the likely liquidity event is M&A-driven and not IPO-driven, that's where they're focused on building a great company.
2: Well, how are companies thinking about sales? If I'm in the software space and I want to go out and acquire a private company, I'm probably saying, I don't know what 3 years looks like. I actually don't want to pay a premium to what you're expecting. How are those dialogues kind of playing out in the M&A perspective?
1: Right. So we have a lot of conversations about doing our best or helping our clients do their best and put their best foot forward with respect to what they think the next year or two or three will look like. But you're right. There's a lot of unknown, particularly given what AI could do to the software sector. So that's causing longer diligence cycles. It's taking a lot longer to get M&A deals done right now.
2: Yeah, it's going to be interesting to see how M&A plays out in 2026 and how those IPOs play out. Obviously, all eyes on Anthropic. Our thanks to Ted Smith, president and co-founder over at Union Square Advisors. Well, coming up, investors running to Nike in today's session despite a cautious outlook and a warning about weakness in the latest quarterly report. It's today's Stock of the Hour. Up next, this is The Close on Bloomberg.

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4: 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We thought that the energy price hike or increase would be just a spike up and down. But it's been persistent, and that's the concern that we continue to have because we're starting to see a little bit of fragility in the consumer. If we look at consumer inflation expectations, they're much higher than what the market is pricing.

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6: Bringing you up to the minute geopolitical news whenever and wherever it happens. I'm Anne-Marie Hordern in Beijing, China, and this is Bloomberg.
7: Time now for our stock of the hour. Shares of Nike moving higher despite executives giving a cautious outlook and warning about elevated consumer anxiety in its latest earnings results. Here to break it all down for us from the Wall Street side of things is Simeon Siegel, Senior Managing Director and Senior Analyst of Retail and E-Commerce over at Guggenheim Partners. Simeon, just want to look at this stock chart, down 42% in the last 12 months. Is this bottom feeding? Is this short covering? Why are investors bidding up Nike today?
8: A lot of descriptions. Good to see you. So, listen, I think that what we are, this is still Nike, and people are trying to figure out exactly your point. Is it bottom feeding or is it earnings stabilization? And I think very simply, we have watched earnings come down frequently and with severity in the last several reports. This quarter, it was a little bit more muted. And so I think if people start feeling like the earnings start stabilizing, we need to see stabilization before we see growth. I think that's what you're seeing people come to right now.
6: Well, Simeon, something that we were talking about heading into the print last night was just that expectations for Nike are really, really low, or at least they were, you know, this time yesterday. It sounds like what you're saying is that we haven't necessarily reached that inflection point, that maybe this was, you know, a better than feared sort of report altogether.
8: Hey, Katie, listen, they're still really, really low. So that still, I think, is a fair assessment. I think, like, if we think about where Nike is versus it's up 3% today, that's a long way off from where it was. So I think people still have fears. People still have concerns. And frankly, the company is acknowledging them, too. And so I think right now the question becomes, do you see on the is there a light at the end of the tunnel, even if that tunnel is really, really long? And so I think that's the question. And I think people still had a lot of fears that, A, numbers are coming down, and B, stock's not cheap, right? From a multiple perspective, you can create fear. I think after tonight, maybe the question becomes, okay, is it just that the stock is not cheap rather than is there still a meaningful reset on the numbers ahead?
7: And what's the view right now of Elliott Hill?
8: Listen, it's a great question. I think in general, people, these are big businesses. And I think Elliott came in knowing how to reestablish relationships with the partners, and they're doing that, right? The biggest issue was they had gone direct away from wholesale, left the partners that made them who they are. And he's obviously re-embraced that. I think the stock will tell you in general how people feel about the company. And so I think Elliott would tell you this is harder, longer than he thought it would be, but he still feels the fuel. He still believes that everything is going to move in that direction. And I would say the stuff we were talking about before of can we see the stabilization, that's obviously under his tenure. Mm-hmm. We'll have a new CFO, and so that'll be worth watching and figure out, okay, what does that change? How much of this has been operational? If you are shifting your channel, if you focused on where you're selling instead of what you're selling, there's an element there where the CFO will have a very strong role. So I think that is a yet to be determined. But yeah, I mean, clearly the next chapter hasn't been written yet on this.
6: Right. Topic. Well, it's interesting, Simeon. So you think about Elliott Hill. He joined in October 2024. So we're approaching that 2-year mark. And the contours of the turnaround that they would like to execute over at Nike, they're well articulated at this point. It's clear what they need to do. You take a look at shares, there seems to be skepticism there. And we were talking to a guest yesterday who made the point that, you know, maybe Elliott Hill has maybe a year or two left of runway before, you know, the market really takes it away. I wonder if you agree with that.
8: Listen, I hope you and I have more a year or two left. A year or two is a long time. Like, I think the reality is a lot of things can change. But I think what you are, stocks are powerful indicators. I think seeing the stock go down be very hard to contest or argue that people have been very happy with how Nike has performed in the last few years. and his tenure is included in that. I would say there is an interesting dynamic, and this is a little bit dangerous because it's going to sound really bullish, and I don't know if we're at the really bullish stage yet, but we do have to acknowledge that if you were to bear hug this business, if you were to start this business, you wouldn't turn the light on everything at once. You would triage it. You would say North America is the most important region. I need to take care of that first. Then I'd probably focus on China.
6: Right.
8: Then I'd probably focus on Europe. And then maybe after that, I'd make my way to Converse. It's just order of importance. And so what that naturally means is even if it works, what it's going to look like is a house on fire, falling dominoes. Every time you get one in favor in order, the next one goes. Whereas if we were actually assess what's happened, North America was never going to grow, and it's already grown.
6: All right, Simeon, unfortunately, we have to leave it there. Great to get some context with you. That is Simeon Siegel, Senior Managing Director over at Guggenheim. This is The Close.

0: Today's CFOs are reshaping the C-suite. Bloomberg's chief future officer shines a spotlight on these dynamic leaders. Furniture and home goods retailer Wayfair has long been a heavy hitter in e-commerce. Now it's branching out into brick-and-mortar stores, and CFO Kate Gulliver loves the challenge.
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2: 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You've been reporting about an activist investor coming up and trying to shake things up. What's the latest?
3: We've been hearing that there was going to be an activist at some point. The question was who?
4: There is a convergence of technology and national security.
5: United States is a big country. We're playing in the Northeast. That's an economy as big as the United Kingdom.
3: This is a really interesting space to watch. We're expecting more consolidation.
2: As this is Bloomberg Deals at Bloomberg Invest, I want to talk about the broader deal and M&A environment.
6: This is a moment in time. We'll see how long we're here. It's far too early to call.
7: There is an underinvestment in what's going on in private markets because everyone's looking for additional AI cloud capacity, and it's very tough to build.
3: Everybody wants to get things going, and the IPO market is just one symptom of that. It is an early indicator of what we're going to see in the M&A market.
2: Let's go to Scarlett Fu, who's taking a closer look at drone companies.
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2: 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I'm Danny Berger, and this is Bloomberg Deals. 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
17: Bringing you up to the minute geopolitical news whenever and wherever it happens. I'm Oliver Crook at the G7 leaders meeting in Evian-France, and this is Bloomberg.
18: These rapid-fire rotations, I mean, we've seen a blowout on the upside in terms of dispersion, a blowout on the downside in terms of correlation. And that's happening not just broadly across the market, but within sectors and within industries. And I think that kind of backdrop where you continue to get a grind higher, but you really have to look under the surface to get a fuller story of what's happening given this massive rotation.
12: And that was Lizanne Saunders. She is chief investment strategist over at Charles Schwab, helping us to kick off the close on this first trading day of July, a month that typically is pretty kind to the stock market.
19: Typically pretty kind, but you were pointing out the expectation, or I guess the performance that we saw last quarter, which was pretty robust. But looking at today's move, you know, down 6 points on the S&P 500, pretty darn snoozily, but semiconductors really weighing there, down more than 5%, Katie. And that's in part due to the big news from Meta Platforms, Zuck.
12: Yeah, that was really interesting. Basically, you think about Meta and their ambition here to maybe enter the cloud business, start up a cloud business to sell AI computing power, really rocketing the shares higher, sort of cast their big CapEx spending in a different light.
19: Different light, and really kind of begs the question too, are we overbuilding for semis just yet? Maybe, maybe not, Katie.
12: It's a lot of big existential questions out there. Let's make sense of some of them with Julie Beal. She is portfolio manager and senior research analyst over at Kayne Anderson Rudnick. Julie, great to have you with us. Just to start broad here, I mean, you think about the quarter that we just closed the books on, the S&P 500 posting its best quarterly performance since 2020. When you think about all the different cross currents in this market, do the fundamentals match the numbers here?
13: It's interesting. I would say broadly, yes, the fundamentals do match the numbers to the extent that we are seeing solid growth. It is starting to really broaden out beyond the dependency we had on the hyperscalers. And for sure, the demand for semiconductors in the here and now is incredibly robust. They're getting the pricing. They're building out for volume. The question is, I think, that on everyone's mind is how sustainable are some of these developments? Can we rely on this earnings growth for the long term? I think as we get more breadth in earnings growth, particularly on the small cap side, I think that's going to give people more confidence that this is a market that's not just dependent on a single theme. I think the volatility we're seeing is that we are really tied to one theme.
12: Yeah, you know, we were just talking about this with Brent Thill, that you think about the problem for software stocks right now is basically the fact that investor attention is elsewhere. It's monofocused on this single theme, as you articulate as well. So what sort of broadens that interest? You are seeing pockets of outperformance outside of big tech, but what sort of gets investors to maybe broaden their aperture a little bit?
13: Well, I think some investors are looking for a little bit more of stability. They want a ballast in their portfolio to diversify. And I think that good opportunities exist in higher quality businesses where you have some reliability, some durability to the company's earnings. And that way you are not quite so exposed, because if you're just passively investing right now, you have indices that are, what, 20% semiconductors? That's been unheard of for a very long time. And I think people may underestimate the risk of that, because typically we've been told, you know, investing passively is the best you can do. So I think it's really important for people to be able to recognize the exposures that they have and try to find opportunities to add more durability to earnings in case this theme plays out differently than we expect. Just like every other technology transition, it's rarely the early winners that are the long-term gainers.
15: Yeah, but Julie, just wondering how frothy this market is getting away from tech. I look at shares of Caterpillar up 155%. 5% in the last 12 months. It's kind of pretty much neck and neck with Nvidia, depending on how you look at it in the longer term scale. Investors are chasing energy. They're chasing industrials. Which areas are actually relatively cheaper? Can you believe in the kind of longer term and medium term earnings expectations?
13: Well, I mean, I think one of the cheapest sectors is one of the most unloved is healthcare, and it continues to be unloved. And I think broadly, the space should be unloved because it has a lot of themes that make it unstable. We don't really know how the FDA is going to continue to approve. It's a tricky environment for biotech. So I understand that a lot of healthcare is pretty unattractive, but I think that there are pockets. You know, we own a company, West Pharmaceutical, that just does, you know, the elastomers for any kind of injectable drug. You're not dependent on any one drug being approved. They serve all of them. So those types of businesses, these kind of steady, reliable businesses that are not dependent on a single theme or a single company to drive their fortunes, that to me is a better bet than a company that is solely fixated on data center build out, because I don't think we really understand the size and scale and how long it's going to continue for.
15: Well, how are you filtering for companies like West? Just pulling it up on the terminal, it's a $26 billion company. Doing pretty darn well in the last 12 months, this year alone as well. But kind of how are you finding these opportunities, picking through areas that you think maybe are more insulated than kind of everything around AI?
13: I think one of the things that we really try to screen for is thinking about the returns on equity, the durability of the competitive protections, and also how variable are earnings for each individual company. It tells us how they do through any economic cycle, because what we would like to do is own companies for a decade or more. There are companies we've owned here for two decades, and that's the home run for us, right? We know the company really well, and that enables us to really build strong long-term positions in these companies. It's difficult finding them, really, if you focus solely on the quantitative factors. The qualitative factors, what actually protects the business qualitatively, that's harder to discern. That takes more time. It's why our research process is a little slow, at times aggravatingly so. But for longer-term investors, those who can have a longer-term perspective, you know, being thoughtful about that allows you to trade less and know your companies better.
12: And Julie, we have about a minute left with you, but I just want to get your broad thoughts on supply and demand. demand in this market? Because you think about net equity supply in the U.S., it's been going down for the past number of years. It's different in 2026. And you take a look at U.S. IPOs and share sales totaling more than $250 billion through the first half. How are you sort of thinking about that shifting dynamic?
13: Yeah, I think that so much of what has actually helped this market stay resilient with geopolitical risk and all of the issues with tariffs and even the pandemic is that the supply of equity, good equity, is just pretty limited. And I think that that's created, you know, this liquidity flush that had to hunt for places anywhere, really. And I think that now we're really getting this influx of supply that's meaningful. And to me, it almost looks a little competitive in terms of how these companies are going to come to market. You guys were talking earlier about this rush of OpenAI and Anthropic. Who's going to make it first? I think it really matters who's going to come first, because the ability to soak up some of that excess supply is going to be pretty important.
12: Right.
13: I think that's kind of why Google decided to raise equity. I have this suspicion that that was more competitive than about really raising any kind of financing that they need.
12: Right. All right, Julie. Really appreciate your time. That is Julie Beal. She is portfolio manager and senior research analyst over at Kayne Anderson Rudnick. As we count down to the close, a global simulcast starts right now.
0: The Closing Bell, Bloomberg's comprehensive cross-platform coverage of the U.S. market close, starts right now.
12: About 2 minutes away from the end of the trading day, Katie Greifeld and Bailey Lipschultz. He's in for Romain Bostic, here to help take us through the closing bell. We're joined by a global simulcast, Carol Masser and Tim Stenovic. We bring together all of our various audiences to talk about the first trading day of July, Carol Masser, mm-hmm. a month which is pretty good for the equity bulls, but a little bit of a sell-off into the close.
20: Yeah, absolutely. But I got to say, not a great start to the third quarter or the second half for semiconductors. The Philadelphia Stock Exchange Semiconductor Index, the SOX, it is down about 6.2% as we speak. So we're seeing, once again, it's been a volatile sector, I feel like, as of late, but you're seeing some intense selling today.
21: Did you see this news from Mark Gurman and Maggie Eastland that Apple is looking to buy Chinese-made memory chips with this lobbying push?
12: Wow.
21: Micron shares were down. They actually reached session lows after this story was published. Micron shares down just heading into the close, down about 10% right now. Apple shares spiked higher, up about 1.5%.
15: Yeah, Tim, it's been a tough, as Carol mentioned, tough go for some of these chip making companies. Again, the rotation, they're up, they're down, they're up, they're down. Adding to that negative sentiment is the potential for cross-selling and competition from China.
12: Yeah, absolutely. It's going to be interesting to see how the overall tech trade develops in the second quarter when it comes to chips, when it comes specifically to memory chips, when it comes to software, of course, which has been, you know, sort of the poster child of investor distaste over the past several months. But at least for today, we wrap up the first trading day of July of the quarter of the month. The S&P 500 looks like it's going to finish about 0.2% lower here. The NASDAQ, a little bit more selling pressure when it comes to some of those tech names. The NASDAQ composite down about 0.6%. The Dow Jones, pretty much flat on the day. Do with that what you will. But then we take a look at the small caps, for example, not escaping the selling pressure either, because it looks like, Carol, the Russell 2000 going to finish just a little bit lower on the day as well.
20: All right, so that's a look, the big picture there from Katie. I'm going to go back to the S&P 500. And Bailey, you've got 299 names in the S&P 500, higher here at the close, about 204 to the downside, one unchanged.
15: Yeah, and we're looking a little bit under the hood on a sector-by-sector basis, seeing some strength for communication services and financials, as well as consumer discretionary. But the big drags, information technology, and then also seeing some weakness across utilities and industrial. So an interesting bifurcated market.
20: All right, guys, let's get to some individual gainers, if I may. And I'm looking at the number three gainer in the S&P 500 today, and it's the number two gainer in the NASDAQ 100. We are talking about Meta Platforms. This one, at its highs intraday, up about 11.5%, settling down, though, with just under a 9% gain in the session. This has the company's developing plans for a cloud infrastructure business to sell access to AI computing power and models, competing with industry leaders such as Amazon Web Services and Google Cloud. So really leaning into the hyperscaler mode, if you will. Company company considering selling access to various AI models hosted on its existing AI infrastructure, as well as raw computing capacity as part of its Meta Compute initiative. Some of this has to be as a result of the pressure on the company to basically justify all of the spend that it has done on building out some of their data centers. So now maybe kind of renting out, if you will, its excess capacity. So an interesting one on this. We talked with our Mandeep Singh of Bloomberg Intelligence. He's like, is this a temporary thing? Is this something more substantial? So we'll look for some more clarity from the company on that one. Over to another Mag 7 I go. Got to talk about Microsoft coming off its worst month in years due to concerns about how the company will fare in a world marked by AI. The stock was down 17% in the month of June, bouncing back a little bit here on the first trading day of July, up about 3% in today's session. Microsoft planning to announce thousands of layoffs as the company aims to increase spending on AI. Tech giant is expected to cut less than 2.5% of its overall workforce of about 220,000 people. This is according to people familiar with the matter. This was coming from Business Insider. They reported this late yesterday. So the stock bouncing back today. And then Bailey, you were like, you're all over the place. You were on air with us in the 2 o'clock hour. We caught up with one of the co-founders of one of the IPOs today, Bending Spoons, an IPO at the close, up about 40% in its first day of trading here. And this company, its backers raising about $1.68 billion, market value of, I should pull it up, it was roughly about $21 billion.
15: 26 right now, at least, of the close, Carol. So pretty darn big move.
20: Not too shabby,
15: no.
20: Right? Although I feel like you and me and Tim, we were trying to press this guy, one of the co-founders.
21: Luca Ferrari,
20: on what the business model is and kind of where growth comes from going forward. So a lot of questions. I'm already looking forward to its first earnings day.
15: Yeah, you and I both.
20: Yeah, exactly.
21: Bailey had great coverage on the Bloomberg Terminal, too. Yeah. Check out his stories there. Hey, I wanted to get to decliners, and I kind of want to play off of what Carol said about Meta platforms. CoreWeave shares today falling 14%. So Meta surging by, after our Bloomberg News team reported that they're getting into this new business, but it's CoreWeave's turf, specifically considering selling access to various AI models hosted on its existing AI infrastructure, as well as so-called raw computing capacity. That would be part of its Meta Compute initiative. And that is what CoreWeave does. We also saw Nebius fall double digits today, another neocloud provider. Also, check out shares of Caterpillar. Speaking of AI plays, yes, Caterpillar has been an AI play. Down 6.9% just today. Michael Burry, you know him from The Big Short, for his bets against the U.S. housing market ahead of the 2008 financial crisis. He said in a post late on Tuesday on Substack that he shorted Caterpillar shares for the first time. He also shorted NVIDIA, Applied Materials, iShares Semiconductor ETF, Tesla, saying that the stocks itself is a pure form of overvaluation in an index. Okay, Caterpillar shares down today by 6.9%. And finally, let's get into retail. End with Walmart. Shares falling today by close to 4%. It closed at its lowest intraday going back to November of 2025, or actually lowest close now since November of 2025. Down for 6 days in a row, the longest string of down days since October 31st. Cleveland Research issued a report that says that quarter-to-quarter day trends have slowed. Separately, Jefferies, U.S. consumer strategist, wrote that, well, he's unsure if it's the bottom for Walmart shares. He has no idea when new money will step in, given the drop today and the 20% decline from the peak. He said he would not be shocked if Walmart executives are discussing, is there something we should do or say this week or next, given the violence in the move lower? Down close to 20% from those June highs.
12: All right, let's take a quick look at the bond market. We did hear from Fed Chairman Kevin Warsh speaking in Cintra earlier today, saying that inflation risks are down, not making too much of an impact in the market overall. You can see we're talking about basis point moves in either direction. We know we have that big jobs report coming on tomorrow, a rare Thursday jobs report, so maybe lying in wait for that. But I really want to talk about Taylor Swift.
20: Well, I was going to say, yeah, there's the jobs report. That's important. But you know what's really important?
21: What?
20: Is Taylor Swift, are they getting married really at the Garden? I don't know.
12: I feel like
21: you do believe it, Katie?
12: No, I can't believe it.
20: I feel like it's a major, major distraction.
12: Maybe.
21: But it's almost
12: that's
21: too
12: what I'm hoping.
21: Obvious, right?
12: I don't know. I hope it's a red herring. If it's a red herring, they put a lot of planning, a lot of logistics.
20: But she's good
12: into
20: with this kind of stuff.
12: She
20: you know?
12: Is.
20: Like distracting
12: she is.
20: You.
12: So the New York Times has reported that there's a planned gathering of 100 people at Madison Square Garden on July 2nd, which is tomorrow, followed by a second event for about 1,000 guests on July 3rd. So it hasn't actually been confirmed that this is the wedding.
21: Wouldn't you just like do maybe a concert or a party and then...
20: I think she's going to do a concert.
21: And then maybe get all your guests on some planes or something and bring them to Rhode Island.
20: Or you'd go to Wachau, where she has a beautiful estate up on the hills overlooking the ocean.
12: Yeah. That's what I'm hoping happens. Right?
21: Bailey, what do you think?
12: I can't believe that she would do it.
19: I think it's a head fake, but I also want to give Travis some love. I feel like all we do is call it Taylor's wedding. There have to be two people to be part of a
20: Bailey,
19: wedding.
20: Travis, so. Bailey, you've been married. Don't you know the wedding is all about the bride?
21: He's been married and he's currently married.
20: You are married. Sorry. It's all about the bride.
19: My first wife is a big fan of me.
12: Oh, my God. My first
19: I only
12: wife.
19: Have one.
12: My
19: first
12: ex-girlfriend, first wife. Yeah, that's funny. We'll see, though. I mean, it's kind of exciting because we're going to find out in the next few days what exactly is happening here. But it just seems...
19: I think the best part is, Katie, you want to talk about it, but you're like, I cannot wait to not be in Manhattan to find out.
12: I know. That's the thing. Getting out of the city is the thing to do. It's funny, actually, New York City Mayor Zohran Mamdani has been asked multiple times about this. He's used those occasions to sidestep the question and just encourage everyone to stay cool during the heat wave as that heat dome descends upon us all.
20: I'm just going to say, she's known for her 4th of July parties.
12: I know.
20: So she's kind of like leading up to it.
12: And you know, again, we're just talking about July 2nd, July 3rd, so maybe the wedding really is on July 4th. Maybe she isn't really getting married at MSG. That would be insane.
20: All I know is you got to get it done before the next football season starts. When do they start training?
21: Why would you look at me for
20: I know. This is not... Although you've been all in on soccer.
21: Ask Bailey.
12: Bailey,
19: what's some time. He's got some time to before he's got to report for camp.
20: Got to do a honeymoon.
19: Got to get down. Honeymoon, yeah.
20: You know. All right. Well, I hope you and your first wife are okay. We got to run. That is a wrap on our cross-platform, guys. Radio, TV, YouTube, Bloomberg Originals, we do it all. It is called The Closing Bell. Bailey and Katie, of course, continuing on The Close on television. Tim and I back here on Bloomberg Business Week Daily, on YouTube, on radio, and, of course, on Bloomberg Originals. We will see you. Not me. I'm going to be off. But most of these guys will be here. Same time, same place tomorrow.
12: And coming up, the AI boom getting a reality check. Rashawn Reed of Bank of America joins us next to discuss. 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

0: anything we do in Africa is going to be more risky than the U.S. I think the approach we want to take is, how are we being compensated for that risk? And one of those is obviously going to be a valuation question. In our minds, valuation is a lot more attractive in Africa, even if we adjust for some of those Africa risks that a lot of Western investors see. So yes, in a lot of ways, you take some of those models that, as I said, might be more asset medium or asset heavy. There might be some more inherent risks. However, if we're saying we're adding some risk because of that kind of model, but we're now solving a core problem as opposed to maybe a nice to have solution in Africa, that might actually offset it. Where if you're solving something that people really absolutely need and can't live without, in a way that then that's a lot less risky. So again, we'd encourage investors to have a less binary view. In other words, the U.S. isn't risky, Africa is risky. That's going to lead to a lot of complications down the road.
1: Mind being called an ideological lunatic or a bunch of left-wing nutjobs?
2: You know, I've been called worse things than that.
3: 23andMe, I think, is so incredibly valuable. We're coming back.
1: What magazines were you reading as a kid?
4: I don't think I was reading magazines until I was in them.
1: So is it Paradise Ahead or Gattaca?
5: Maybe somewhere in the middle.

0: the countdown is on. Everything you need to get the edge at the end of the market day. This is The Close.
1: Welcome back to The Close. I'm Katie Greifeld. Let's take a look at how markets closed out on the day, the first trading day of July, end of the new quarter. The S&P 500 actually falling a little bit on the day. A lot of that pain came from big tech. We know that that ran into some trouble, even though July, historically, a pretty good month for the S&P 500. But you think about the bond market, pretty quiet as we await for that jobs report tomorrow morning, dropping at 8:30 a.m. A rare Thursday jobs report. There's the board. And then you take a look at Brent crude, also falling a little bit on the day, down by about 2.4%. Let's take a look at some of the individual movers, though, and see what action happened under the hood here. We had Meta, of course, surging in a big way. That was the big story coming, that Meta potentially getting into the cloud business, sending shares higher by about nearly 9%. That was bad news for the likes of CoreWeave, for example, potential threat to their business shares. Dropping about 14%. And then one of your big losers on the day was one of this year's big winners, Micron. Shares down about 10.6%. Meanwhile, let's get to our top story this hour, sounding the alarm on the AI boom. The IMF's Tobias Adrian warning that AI debt issuance may point to more of a financial stability concern than stock valuations alone, saying, quote, there's a potential maturity mismatch in between the duration of the physical assets and the duration of the debt. Now, those comments add to a growing chorus of caution, with the Bank of International Settlements also flagging the technology as one of the four pressure points threatening global prosperity. Rashawn Reed, co-head of Global Fixed Sales over at Bank of America, she joins us now. Rashawn, great to see you.
2: Great to see you. Thanks for having me.
1: Well, I would love to get your thoughts on those comments coming from the IMF, that you think about all of this debt issuance that we're cutting from these tech companies to fuel these AI ambitions. I mean, do you harbor some of those similar concerns when you think about what we're talking about in terms of duration of the assets and the duration of the debt itself?
2: Yeah, so I think when you think about sort of the AI boom, and it's certainly a boom, but I will say that investors have become increasingly cautious in terms of how they look at the space, and they really are looking at the project itself, thinking about financing, contracted revenues, you know, good sponsors, you know, where there's long-term stability and cash flow. And so I think what we're seeing is that the markets have been open for all the financing that needs to occur. And I think we're going to need to use all the markets. So whether that be credit markets, sort of private markets, as well as securitization markets, we're seeing an evolution of various solutions that can be used to really allow investors to play in the structural theme and tap the markets in various ways. So I do think we have a breadth of financing resources and solutions. And I think investors are being very keen about how they play and looking at some of the things and topics that were mentioned in terms of duration matching, et cetera.
1: Mm-hmm. Well, talk to us a little bit about the supply-demand dynamics, because you think about, again, all the debt that's coming to market from, you know, a cohort of companies that really didn't do too much in the way of debt issuance. You think about big tech, it's historically been pretty capital light. That seems to be changing right now. What does that mean potentially for spreads? Could we see spreads widen out a little bit just as the market tries to digest all of these different deals?
2: Yeah, I think what we're going to see is it's going to be idiosyncratic. I think it's going to matter, like, who the sponsor and the issuer is. And I think that's healthy for the markets, right? We want to make sure we keep good underwriting standards and differentiation in the market such that it's priced accordingly. But as I mentioned, I think the ability to be able to tap multiple sources within financial markets, particularly within fixed income, and using different forms of financing, inclusive of project finance, et cetera, gives us a little bit more variety and allows spreads to be hopefully a little bit more resilient.
1: Mm-hmm. Yeah, well, so far, certainly we've seen that resiliency on display here. And I do want to hear where the investor appetite is right now, because if we think about infrastructure, I mean, that is well articulated as one of the hot spots in the market, though the concerns do exist that perhaps we're in the midst of a fantastic overbuild when you think about all the different projects that are ongoing or set to begin. What are you hearing on that front? What are your conversations with clients and investors sound like?
2: Yeah, I think in addition to just the AI theme, there's a big macro story at play here. We obviously know we have a new Fed chair in place. And there's been various ways that the market is reading what we may see on a go-forward basis. Our own Bank of America research team just put out a bold call, but backed by really good, strong, solid thought in terms of expectations of 3 hikes, so 75 basis points this year. But there's a debate in the market about that. Some investors feel certainly that we are going higher and we will get a rate hike. And so they're playing that in the short end of the market. Others are a little bit more skeptical and think we may be measured and on hold this year, or just uncertain about the path of rates. And so therefore, when you think about the belly of the U.S. Treasury curve, we've seen some demand there. So we are having a little bit of a dichotomy and conversation in the market in terms of where we're going to land on the forward path of rates. And so that macro picture has become a little bit more front and center. And we're also seeing that play out in FX markets as well, as the market has moved to repricing a hawkish stance. And the FX volatility we've seen in terms of the dollar being back, certainly in FAD. And listen, I think it'll be measured. I don't know that we will continue to see a straight line in terms of a movement up. But it is supportive of a hawkish rate environment in terms of higher rates. And so I do think the dollar now is back in focus, and we're seeing those flows.
1: Well, let's talk about that a little bit more, because especially you think about some of the ructions that we saw with the yen this week, sort of falling to that 40-year low versus the dollar. I mean, the size and scope is just fantastic here. So, I mean, when you think about FX back in focus, talk to us about the expectations for the dollar. Are you expecting broad dollar strength, or will it really be on a pair-by-pair basis?
2: I think the pairs are certainly important, particularly when you look at it versus EM markets. I do think the underpinning of a hawkish environment is overall good for dollar-denominated assets. Mm. And so, therefore, we should see in the near term, you know, the dollar being supportive. But I do think even, you know, with the flows that we saw, we even saw at the beginning of the week a little bit of a pullback. People are being measured in how they really play or invest in the FX markets. And so I do think we're also seeing the use of good hedging strategies. And instead of sort of outright large bets, those are happening in some ways. But mostly people are being really cautious and conservative and creative about using option strategies in the FX markets, as well as, putting on hedge strategies as well. And so that they can really manage the risk in terms of the volatility we may continue to see instead of a straight line move higher in the dollar on a consistent basis. And by the way, we're seeing that with corporate clients as well.
1: Right.
2: We're being very, very cautious, but also very creative about how they're managing their FX risk. But it is in focus. I think the pairs matter. Certainly, to your point around Japan, we saw it in FX, but we also saw it in the rates market in Japan as well. And so we're always watching that in terms of the impact it could have in broader markets and treasury markets.
1: And before we let you go, I do want to talk a little bit more about duration when it comes specifically to the treasury market, because, you know, you have seen that big demand when it comes to the front end, especially when it comes to cash-like instruments. And it seems like there's this real reticence to even consider going out the curve, especially when you think about really the far foreign places when it comes to sort of long-duration assets. What changes that perception? Is that something that you see changing sometime soon?
2: Yeah, I think it's going to be also what we see out of the Fed, right? Mm-hmm. I mean, we know they have various tools in addition to potentially hiking rates. I think our new Fed chair has been very vocal about the use of the balance sheet. So
1: right.
2: I think that's going to be important as well to determine sort of what we're going to get in terms of investment in the long end, et cetera. But right now, I think we're seeing views being expressed on both the short end of the curve in terms of being paid rates for those that think the hike is imminent, and we will get a couple hikes this year. And in the belly of the curve, we're seeing also some investment from those that are a little bit more cautious on how quickly a hike may happen or just uncertain about rates. But I do think the tools that the Fed uses and has in their toolkits, we have to watch and see. And I think we're going to be getting a little bit less forward guidance. So it'll be interesting to see how it plays out. But it will also make the data that much more important.
1: Right. Well, we get another big dose of data tomorrow morning with that jobs report. Rashawn, great to get some time with you. That is Rashawn Reed. She is co-head of global fixed sales over at Bank of America. Now, coming up, we keep the conversation going on the AI debt binge. It's fueling the 100-year-old private private bond market. That story next. This is The Close on Bloomberg.

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1: Humanoids are particularly interesting for many reasons. One is that they can actually go into regular everyday environments, which were designed for humans. The other reason from the machine learning perspective is that humanoids have the shape of humans. Mm. So perhaps we can learn from humans doing different tasks and transfer that onto humanoids.
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2: 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I'm Lisa Abramowitz in Rio de Janeiro, and this is Bloomberg.
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0: AI's debt binge is fueling the 100-year-old private bond market, with issuance climbing to around $81 billion from the start of the year through May. That's the most for that period going back to 2016, according to data from Private Placement Monitor. Joining us live is the reporter behind that story. Her name is Emily Grafeo, sitting to my right. Emily, great to see you. So give us the lay of the land here. We're talking about a century-old market. What are the new forces coming into it?
1: Okay, so we're talking about the private placement market. This is a market where borrowers can source funds directly from institutional investors, and those institutional investors don't trade the debt. It's typically a buy and hold market. You said it. It's been around for over a century, long before the SEC was even created. Katie, railroads, mining companies, canals needed debt, and they were going to the private placement market to get that. But it's getting a resurgence now because of the massive needs for AI. So we've seen a couple deals in the private placement market that are topping $1 billion, $2 billion, $3 billion of them, $3 billion worth. And a couple of them are for data centers. We saw a chip financing deal.
0: Right.
1: Just kind of that need for capital means that this market that's been around for a while is revving up again.
0: Yeah, and it's interesting to hear you say that this market, you know, it sort of predates the creation of the SEC. So how does that actually work? I mean, how is the SEC sort of interacting with this market today in 2026?
1: So not to get too technical, but there's an exemption.
0: Here's the stage to do it.
1: So there's an exemption 4A2. And basically what it says is that if you want to issue debt in this market in a private placement, you don't have to register with the SEC. And that's because you're just selling the bonds to institutional investors, mostly life insurance companies. Mm-hmm. So if you're a private company and you want to issue debt, you want investment grade financing because it's mostly investment grade rated in this market, but maybe you don't want your financials spilling out into the open, you can go to this market and keep everything relatively private. You can kind of customize the deals too. So for example, the biggest private placement deal on record that we've seen in the traditional sense was Danaher, $3 billion. They did it all in Swiss francs.
0: Right.
1: So they were able to customize for a currency. Sometimes you can get a tenor that maybe you wouldn't be able to get in IG. And that has been really helpful for these AI deals when there's these complex financings.
0: And so something we talk about in relation to private credit is sort of the illiquidity premium. When we're talking about private placement, is that premium even higher?
1: Yeah, you typically do see a little bit of a premium above a corporate bond in the private placement market. And again, the insurers like this, they have long-dated asset liability match that they need to do. And we've also seen that annuity sales hit a record high last year. So that's helping propel the market too. Just suddenly these insurance companies need to deploy their capital somewhere.
0: Mm-hmm. And just quickly here. So as I mentioned, we're talking about the biggest numbers since about 2016 or so. I have to imagine that, you know, folks are expecting these numbers are just going to get bigger and bigger.
1: Yeah, $81 billion was through May. But again, we've seen individual deal sizes, top $2 billion, $3 billion, likely going to be a record year in issuance this year.
0: All right. Well, you're going to have a whole bunch of fun covering it. That is Emily Grafeo of Bloomberg News covering the space for us closely. Now, coming up on the close, Wall Street bracing for the next big market catalyst in tomorrow's jobs report. Ramp economist Ara Karazian, as well as Dana Peterson of the Conference Board, they join us next for the latest read on the labor market. This is The Close on Bloomberg.

0: It's a multi-trillion dollar industry. We'll show you what's happening in ETFs like no one else. ETF IQ, Mondays on Bloomberg.
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11: Join me each week on Wall Street Week for stories of capitalism from business, markets, economics, tech, and climate. More than what you need to know, it's what you need to think about.
12: Forget the AI jobs apocalypse. New research from Ramp Economics Lab suggests that companies investing more heavily in AI, they are also hiring more. Ara Karazian, he is economist over at Ramp. He joins us now. Ara, great to have you with us.
13: Thank you for having me.
12: I feel like you're here to do some myth busting, because you think about all of the doom and gloom and sort of the worst case predictions about the effect that AI will have on the labor market. It's that it's going to result in job losses broadly here. But your research actually shows something a little bit different.
13: Yeah, I think if you're a market participant, whether you're a reader of the news or you're a college graduate who's on the job market now, or you're an engineer or a business owner, it's really hard to understand how is AI going to affect our jobs and our economy. So this latest research comes from Ramp. So it's a business spend platform, so we get to see the card and bill pay spend of all firms, including their AI spend. We were able to join that with workforce data from Revelio Labs. And here we found the first firm-level data set that shows what happens when firms adopt AI. So a 10% increase in headcount over the following 2 years, including a 12% increase in entry-level headcount. Hmm. So very great findings, especially if you're trying to understand where the economy is headed going forward.
12: Yeah, it's interesting. So firms that adopt AI, they grew headcount 10.2% over the 2 years that follow adoption, but the low-intensity adopters saw no statistically significant change. How are you measuring sort of the intensity of adoption?
13: Well, that was one of the great innovations of this research, is understanding that not every firm that tries AI necessarily sees these kinds of gains. If you employ a ChatGPT subscription across your employee base, you notice that it's kind of nice to have, but it's not necessarily that productivity enhancing. Amongst the high-intensity businesses, we found that they were using a particularly more advanced software and services that could include the coding agents or API services, something beyond ChatGPT as a chatbot itself. In addition, there seemed to be some amount of a learning curve before you see the gains, that firms don't typically see the gains of adoption without some sustained use, maybe about 6 to 12 months of adoption before they actually get these headcount gains.
12: So talk to me about why this makes sense. Why, if you're a company that's really aggressively adopting AI, why does it then make sense that you would also be hiring more people?
13: That's one of the challenges of understanding where to go next in the research, is that we know that AI must be somewhat productivity enhancing and that businesses keep investing more and more into that. They must be doing that rationally. And yet the firms that are using AI well have no incentive to publish their playbook and tell other businesses, particularly their competitors, how to grow more quickly. Mm. So the focus of our research is understanding, well, first of all, are they seeing headcount gains? And then secondarily, are they hiring different kinds of employees? Now, the first result we have there is this growth in entry-level headcount. It is so outsized at 12% versus 10 that we believe that the firms using AI intensely are now starting to hire a new kind of employee, likely someone more AI native who can employ the tools more productively. And what better place to look than recent grads and folks just coming out of college on the job market who've already been using AI very natively.
12: Also counterintuitive, because, again, you think about some of the existential fears out there, is that it's going to sort of replace the need for those entry-level folks. folks, you know, just looking to start their careers. But talk to us a little bit about, you know, what types of companies tend to actually aggressively adopt AI? Because you also make the point that when we're talking about these gains, it's pretty unevenly distributed in this labor market.
13: Exactly. You know, we found in our research that who funded you as a company is a better predictor of your AI adoption than the sector you're in. The tech companies in California are more likely to use AI than tech companies in New York. There's no obvious reason for that other than the fact that AI adoption tends to proliferate through these networks of both who you know and the kind of labor pool you can hire from. But that is an economically suboptimal outcome. Small businesses, for example, are less likely to use AI in the first place, but when they do, they use it more intensely and they tend to drive outsized gains from it. So I think the challenge for policymakers and particularly for businesses is understanding, well, how can we resolve some of these uneven distributions of AI? Because today these gains seem to be concentrated around tech companies that are more likely to use the tools in the first place and for whom the tools were already initially developed. Of course, some of the best commercially advanced forms of AI that are productivity enhancing, coding agents specifically, were targeted for software engineers. So it's an open question whether or not that kind of adoption and that software development will be able to expand into other sectors.
12: All right, well, it's really fascinating research. It's going to be interesting to see, you know, what else develops here. Really appreciate you making time for us. That is Ara Khorizarian. He is economist over at RAMP. Now, sticking with the jobs market, the U.S. June payrolls report due tomorrow at 8:30 a.m. Eastern, and our next guest noting that the labor market is likely still close to full employment as companies largely remain on the sidelines due to ongoing uncertainties. Dana Peterson, she is chief economist and leader of the Economy Strategy and Finance

0: and also areas that are just kind of waking up from the cold winter. So that would include healthcare and social assistance, as well as leisure and hospitality. Leisure and hospitality might also be bolstered by the World Cup being in the United States and lots of people getting hired. But we could also see some seasonality action in education. And when I look at governments, mainly state, local governments are hiring people, but we'll probably continue to see consolidation in tech and finance. Like the gentleman before me, he mentioned that, you know, those are the companies that are shedding workers, but hiring workers with different skills. So we probably will continue to see that, as well as federal government cuts.
1: Yeah, it's interesting. You think about, you know, the different predictions on what AI will mean for the labor market. And it seems like a lot of churn, but drawn out over quite a lengthy timeline here. I do want to talk a little bit about how this moves the needle, if at all, for the Federal Reserve, because we have a new Fed chairman. We've gotten one press conference under our belt. We heard from Kevin Warsh again today. And it seems like this is a Federal Reserve that's much more focused on the inflationary side of things, not necessarily on the labor market. And it doesn't seem clear whether or not, you know, we could get anything or expecting to get anything that would sort of change that focus for the central bank.
0: Yes, it is clear that new Chair Warsh is primarily focused on price stability. And he said the rest of the committee was as well. There really wasn't much mention of the labor market in his press release. In the FOMC press release, and at least in the press release, his press conference, in the press release, Yes, there was mention of the dual mandate. But I think right now there's not really much for the Fed to worry about. The labor market is more or less in balance with respect to supply and demand. There's still uncertainty out there that's causing workers not to quit, and also companies not to lay off people or hire them. And I think that for the most part, the unemployment rate has stayed very low because you don't have this churn. And it's not the case that everyone who's unemployed can't find a new job. It's very sectoral. So I would expect that as long as the labor market does not show any signs of stress, the Fed will continue to focus on inflation. And indeed, Warsh said today that risk to inflation expectations have eased. And it's also our expectation that inflation will start easing again, and that the Fed will not need to do anything in terms of interest rate changes this year.
1: Right. So the Fed sort of on the sidelines here, employers on the sidelines as well. It feels like we've been in this low hire, low fire sort of labor market for a while now, Dana. And I wonder, in your view, you know, what you think might break us out of that, and what sort of timeline we're talking about when you think about sort of the course of the rest of the year.
0: Sure. I think, you know, the word of the last 2 years has been uncertainty. And certainly last year we had a lot of changes in fiscal policy. We did have some changes in monetary policy, but the bigger issues were things like tariffs, which was kind of a brand new thing, especially on just about every other country. And then, you know, we pretty much, I think, were beyond the tariff shock. But then earlier this year, starting in late February, we had the conflict in the Middle East, which had also had a global impact and really affected what was going on in the economy. And so that level of uncertainty has basically kept a lot of people in stasis, not only workers, not only companies, but also their workers. But again, the inflationary impacts from tariffs are probably already hit a peak that's coming off. And the conflict is not as hot as it was. And so we are anticipating that, you know, certainly we've seen oil prices come back down, not exactly $60 per barrel, but something much closer than 100. And that's going to filter through over time. And we'll see lower inflation, hopefully by the end of this year.
1: All right, Dana, really great preview of the report we're expecting tomorrow. That is Dana Peterson. She is chief economist and leader of the Economy Strategy and Finance Center over at the Conference Board. Meanwhile, let's take a look at how markets closed out on the day on July 1st. The S&P 500 selling off a little bit into the close, down about 0.2%. You can see the hit was much larger when it comes to big tech. The Nasdaq 100 off by about 1.5% on a pretty quiet day for the bond on market. 10-year

0: Yields rising just about one basis point as Brent continued to drop down about 2.4%. This is The Close on Bloomberg.
1: We're at the epicenter of a global realignment on a scale not seen for decades. At the intersection between markets, economics, and geopolitics, a forum for sophisticated conversation. This is Bloomberg Surveillance.
2: Very famous dogs. You have they look like balloon kind of figures to some extent. How do you make those?
3: In the case of the balloon dog, I blew up a balloon dog. Yes. So I had this balloon, which is kind of like a latex type of a piece, molded it, cast it, and then blew that up in scale and put it into a clay and eventually had that transformed into stainless steel.
2: So when you have a balloon dog, let's say, a regular size one or even a big one, do people say, Jeff, you're crazy? Were you shocked that people were willing to pay very high prices for this?
3: When I was making my first balloon dog, one of the purchasers was Eli Bro. And originally I thought I could make a balloon dog for around $300,000 that I could manufacture. It's a large piece, over 10 feet long, or 12 feet long, 10 feet high. But it turned out that the fabricator came back to me and said, you know, Jeff, I can't do it for $300,000. It's going to be $650,000. But eventually, then they raised the price again. And they finally brought it up to $1.6 million. And I told Eli that this is the reality of it. I showed him everything, and he ended up paying for the production cost.
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0: Well, we know that consumer spending has remained resilient in the face of inflation, and part of that is going to experiences such as Chuck E. Cheese. It's a company that has evolved throughout the years and is now fast at work on yet another expansion, this time with its Adventure World Playground concept. Romain Bosig and I, we got a chance to sit down with CEO Scott Drake to talk about what's next for the brand. Take a listen.
5: We have the blessing and curse of being almost a 50-year-old brand. Mm. And we've defined kids. We've defined safe, fun environments for kids. And that's still where we live. You know, we don't kind of get lost with distractions. We are who we are. We like to think we own that space. You know, we're the birthday capital of America and globally in a lot of countries as well. And that's what we focus on. And we're just finding what do kids and families want and need today? What is of interest to them? What's relevant today? The brand's massively changed. Mm. You know, the biggest thing we have is all the change people are unaware of.
6: Well, talk about what you want to change. You were obviously CFO for a while, and then you just recently became CEO. Give me a sense as to exactly what you want to do.
5: Right. So the beauty of coming in as CFO is they had an amazing team, amazing initiatives that were driving traffic, driving the business. We had a brand that needed refreshing, you know, coming into COVID. Mm-hmm. And the beauty is our partners invested over $400 million. We have reimagined every store in the U.S. If you haven't been in the last 4 years, you don't know Chuck E. Cheese today. So I got kind of the blessing of CFO of that massive investment, driving traffic. We had a subscription model, you know, 2-month summer fun pass, as well as an annual subscription model, driving lots of traffic. We were the innovators back in 2004. We're continuing to grow that part of the business. Active play. We've got mini bounce pads. We've got a kids obstacle course, mm-hmm. Chuck E. Cheese superhero playground. Huge attraction as well, driven a lot of traffic. And on top of that, we came out with value. Our consumer is the lower part of that K-shaped economy. Mm. You know, dollars are really, really tight, as we all know, as you talk about every day. We found ways to relate to them. Family fun, clean, safe fun. $99 birthday is a great example. Mm-hmm. Rolled that out in 2004. We've grown our birthdays almost 40% since then. Over 500,000 birthday parties last year at Chuck E. Cheese.
0: Well, Scott, as you mentioned, you are the birthday capital. You define kids. I wonder, you know, do you try to appeal to adults at all? You think about Dave & Buster's, for example. They have the full bar set up. Is that something something that you've looked at, or are you really sticking close to the kids' lane?
5: Being a parent, I know that when your kids are there, you're there too. Mm-hmm. And so we do. We have phenomenal Wi-Fi. We have amazing hand-tossed pizza. We make our dough from scratch in every location, you know, proprietary sauce, cheese. So it's a handmade pizza. It's a great food product. We have drinks, beverages. We do have something for those adults. Some of the games as well, you know, the skee-ball challenges, some of the basketball and football tosses that go on, mm-hmm. You know, for the adults. We like to think we've got something for them as well.
0: Yeah, and it's funny that you mentioned the pizza, because obviously that took off in an interesting way during the pandemic, so keeping that momentum going. But let's talk a little bit about what the future looks like. You have some new concepts coming out in Venture World, for example. You mentioned to us before we started that you're on the hunt for real estate. So, you know, talk us through the choreography there, and when you're looking for that real estate, you know, where are you looking?
5: Right. So what we did was these initiatives I talked about. I got to come in as CFO to a very healthy business with all these drivers. Now that capital investment cycle has ebbed. So we could spend a minimal amount of capital, free cash flow engine, but we opened a very first Chuck E. Cheese Adventure World in the Dallas area. It's an enormous indoor playground, again, for kids and families. The difference is at our active play in store, it's 56 inches and below. It's little kids. This, any size kid, adults can come in with their children. Mm-hmm. So we can kind of stretch that age group a little bit. But the first unit we opened has far exceeded expectations. So it's this enormous white space potential for the brand. Mm-hmm. So we're opening them as fast as we can. We need a similar size box, but because there's a three-story play structure in most of these facilities, it needs a higher ceiling. Mm-hmm. We don't want to go to warehouse districts. We want to stay in retail areas. So we're on the hunt for those. We should have 6 to 7 more open this calendar year. And then it's going to be about 4 to 6 every quarter after that. We call it test and learn. We've got to learn where it works, where it doesn't work. Everything we're seeing so far is it's exactly what parents want. That active play element, it's our history. It's the ball pits, you know, and the sky tubes, which we haven't had for about 20 years. But we put in mini bounce pads, the obstacle course, huge response to those. And that's why we kept moving into this.
6: So you're focusing more on retail spaces rather than that. Is that do you need that sort of connection to other types of retailers in order to draw traffic, or can you stand on your own?
5: You know, it's interesting, Chuck E., because we're really an industry of one. Nobody does kids 3 to 9, you know, kind of 2 to 12 like we do. We really own that space. So we are a destination. People will come on average 30, 45 minutes to a Chuck E. Cheese, but we do like being in those busier traffic centers where there's a lot of traffic coming through. It's, hey, let's stop and have some fun for a bit. Yeah. The kids, you hung with me through, you know, the other stores, let's go have some fun, and we're the place for
6: that. Do you have the capital for this expansion, or are you going to need to borrow more to do it?
5: No, we recently refinanced our debt last year. Yeah. And as I said, now that we're through with the heavy capital, we're free cash flow positive. We can afford to build a lot of these locations, self-fund all of that. We will not be back borrowing.
6: Is that going to be expansive, the margins, your general idea?
5: Yeah, absolutely. Absolutely. Okay. These units, they're about half the cost to build of a traditional Chuck E. Cheese. Mm-hmm. So the return model is outstanding. It's why we're so excited and why literally we got to define the white space. It could literally double, triple the size of the entity within a few years.
0: Mm-hmm. And Scott, you know, we've talked a little bit about the competitive landscape, but I also want to talk about, you know, the competition for attention out there, because, you know, you think about Chuck E. Cheese. I mean, certainly it was also the birthday capital when I was growing up as well. We've seen nostalgia plays sort of take over when it comes to retail and apparel as well. But how do you stay relevant? How do you, you know, approach marketing as such to sort of win that attention auction, if you will?
5: Right, right. I think it's a couple ways. Like, as when you're a 50-year-old brand, part of what we have to do is we're not a new kid to the block. We know change. We know being relevant with the current ages and the current, you know, kind of psyche of the world. And that's what we've done. Our marketing team is phenomenal. Part of that is data. It's insights. It's the AI engines we have on guest satisfaction, what's working in store, what's not, what they like about birthdays, what they don't. And that's how we're able to modify. It's where the $99 birthday came from that drove so much, you know, traffic through the stores. And we'll just keep leveraging that and doing that, you know, staying relevant.
6: Geographically, though, are you looking into certain areas? I mean, I know you're kind of spread out across a wide variety of states, although you do have a kind of a heavier concentration in what, like California and Texas.
5: California, Texas, Florida, the New York area, we're more concentrated. But we're in about 45 states. Uh-huh. We're within the major markets of 96% of the population in the U.S. So we're kind of where everyone wants to be. The beauty of our new Adventure World concept we opened is, for the first time, normally if we open within a 30-minute drive of another Chuck E., it cannibalizes the other store and shares some of that traffic. This one didn't. So it's an amazing opportunity. So
6: have you thought about doing any other ways to leverage the brand? I mean, obviously, I mean, for people of a certain generation, Chuck E. Cheese himself is sort of iconic. And you probably know where I'm going with this. I mean, can it be more than just a store? I mean, can it be merchandise? Can it be, you know, intellectual property in sort of a, you know, movie, TV format, anything like that?
5: Absolutely. Absolutely. Yeah. You led me right into that one, because in 2020, we brought in a guru in that space. You know, her whole career has been media and licensing. Mm-hmm. We are a licensing media engine. You know, we've got food products, we've got clothing, apparel, toys. Mm-hmm. But the most exciting piece is, as you said, that media. If you look at Chucky, his Q score, his rating, his, you know, awareness among families and kids, it's on par with every other character you've ever heard of.
6: Yeah.
5: You know, we can list them all out, but superheroes, you know, all the other entertainment characters, he's just as well known as they are. And kind of the proof in the pudding for that was we had our very first holiday special. It released last Thanksgiving, 45-minute animated special, Chucky and all of his friends, and it was an astounding success on the broadcast partners that we had. So now, finally, people are saying, wow, there is a there, because if you look at that other cast of characters, they all have multiple feature films. They all have an entire catalog of DVDs and animated specials. Chucky doesn't. We've got all of that potential to unpack with a character known around the world.
0: And our thanks again to Chuck E. Cheese CEO Scott Drake. If you were wondering, the mouse's full name is Charles Entertainment Cheese. He began his life as a rat, but he has been a mouse since 1993, according to Wikipedia. Still ahead on The Close, what investors need to watch for over the next 24 hours, we'll tell you next. This is The Close on Bloomberg.

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1: When we were talking about it originally, we thought that this was going to be a very short war. We thought that the energy price hike or increase would be just a spike up and down. But it's been persistent, and that's the concern that we continue to have because we're starting to see a little bit of fragility in the consumer. If we look at consumer inflation expectations, they're much higher than what the market is pricing in.
0: Don't miss Bloomberg Brief live every weekday. In case you missed it on Bloomberg Surveillance.
2: What is the worst Fed's response mechanism to inflation that is ticking, inflecting upward, given the fact that this Fed has been incredibly dovish? Are they going to wreck the party? I mean, ultimately, it's easy to be a skeptic, but I might as well join the party and not be so, skeptical, because you're not paid to be skeptical. You're not paid to poke holes. You are paid to just go with the mob.
3: Have we got that breaking news whoosh that drives across the screen? 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
2: It's the job.
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2: I mean, it's sort of, what are we trading people? 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
7: 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Today's CFOs are reshaping the C-suite. Bloomberg's chief future officer shines a spotlight on these dynamic leaders. Furniture and home goods retailer Wayfair has long been a heavy hitter in e-commerce. Now it's branching out into brick-and-mortar stores, and CFO Kate Gulliver loves the challenge.
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7: Watch Chief Future Officer only on Bloomberg. It's Jobs Day, and Bloomberg has the report under surveillance.
3: Things have started to pick up in this economy based on the jobs number.
2: But there is a lot of concern about why the labor market is not keeping pace with what we're seeing right now in the AI space.
7: This Thursday, Jonathan, Lisa, Anne Marie, and Mike will bring you crucial data and expert analysis at terminal speed.
10: The unsaid thing is that we're basically at full employment.
3: Apparently the labor market right now, not a problem.
7: The June Jobs Report, Thursday on Bloomberg.
11: Let's take a look ahead to what else we're watching over the next 24 hours. The day starts at 8:30 in the morning with that U.S. June jobs report coming out on a Thursday, of course, at a very interesting time for the Federal Reserve. That brings us to 10 a.m. when we get a little bit more in the way of economic data in the form of factory orders. We'll also get an update on durable goods as well. And then, surprise, 2 p.m. Eastern, the U.S. bond market closes early ahead of the July 4th holiday. Don't worry, you'll still be able to trade equities a normal day when it comes to equities. But of course, the market is closed on Friday. That's why we're having the rare Thursday jobs report. So it'll be interesting to tune in and see what happens there. But that does it for us on the close. Balance of Power is up next. Have a great evening. This is Bloomberg.
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0: The Sky News Centre at 10. England are into the last 16 of the World Cup and they have their captain to thank. Harry Kane scored twice as they fought back from a goal down to beat DR Congo 2-1 in Atlanta. Kane says it was a big effort from his team.
1: That's where I'm most proud of the boys and myself as well, just to keep the belief, keep getting the ball into the right areas and, you know, one of us will have our hero moment, and thankfully for me it was today.
0: They'll play co-host Mexico in the next round in the early hours of Monday morning. Algerian national Riyad Bouchaker has been found guilty of attempting to murder three children during a knife attack in Dublin in 2023. Rioting broke out in the Irish capital in the wake of the stabbing. A five-year-old girl was left with life-limiting severe disabilities following the assault. Our Ireland correspondent Stephen Murphy was at the court.
2: The care worker that was in charge that the court heard heroically intervened, along with a number of bypassers as well, Leanne Byrne. She was placed in an induced coma as a result of the severe injuries that she suffered at the hands of Riyad Bouchaker that day.
0: The Tories have accused Sir Keir Starmer of leaving a mess for Andy Burnham, who, if he becomes Prime Minister, will have to find the cash to pay for defence plans. The ex-Greater Manchester Mayor is the only known candidate so far for the Labour leadership. The family of a three-year-old seriously injured at a zoo in Cambridgeshire have thanked staff who rescued their son from a crocodile enclosure. Police say the boy faces a long road to recovery. Victor Willis, lead singer of Village People, has died at the age of 74. In an online statement, the band says he had a short but aggressive illness. Willis was the policeman in their hit YMCA and also dressed as a naval officer in other songs. And the Halifax brand is being scrapped. Owner Lloyds is converting all the building society's accounts into its name. They say customers don't have to do anything. It'll end 173 years of the West Yorkshire firm appearing on the high street. That's the latest. I'm AJ.
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0: Welcome to the Switched On podcast on Bloomberg Radio. I'm Tom Rowlands-Reese, and today you're listening to part of my conversation on the new energy outlook for 2026 with Bloomberg NEF's Head of Energy Systems Modeling, Ian Berryman. Ian, welcome to the podcast.
1: Hi, Tom. Thanks for having me.
0: I'm really happy that I'm getting to talk to Ian today, not just because he's been a guest on the podcast before and he's a great guest, but when it comes to talk about NEO, let me explain. I'm going to use an anecdote to tell you why Ian is the guy we want to talk to today. In a previous life, or maybe the same life, but maybe where I had more emphasis on certain other things outside of my job at NEF, I was slash am a filmmaker. And I was once lucky enough to go to a talk by the South Korean film director Park Chan-wook, whose most famous film is Old Boy. This was a huge film during the 2000s. And this was before like South Korean film came really, really mainstream. But this was like maybe the warning shot that South Korea is coming. So hugely influential director. And he said this thing is that filmmaking is like this. And he told me, I can't remember where he got the quote from. He didn't come up with this himself. He said, filmmaking is like this. You have some guests coming around for dinner and you take a massive goose and you marinate it. And then inside the goose, you stuff inside a duck and you marinate the duck and you stuff that inside the goose. And you get a chicken and then you marinate that and you stuff that inside the duck. And then, what's an intermediate sized bird? You get a wren. You get a crow. You marinate that. You stuff that inside the chicken. And then maybe you get a little hummingbird. And you put it all in the oven and you like roast it for 5 hours. And then when your guests arrive, you take the hummingbird out and you serve them that. Now, our new energy outlook, NEO, it's a 166-page report. So it is by no means a dainty little hummingbird. But I suppose using that analogy, Ian is the person who he knows the crow, he knows the chicken, he knows the duck, he's experienced the goose. There's a huge amount of work that goes on behind the scenes that you never know about. And actually learning about some of that is really informative. And Ian is the guy who kind of is at the helm for so much of the modeling. So if anyone can tell us about that, it's him. So Ian, let's talk about the crow, the chicken, the duck, the goose. Where do we start?
1: Well, it's out and published now. I feel like I've just spent the last 6 months in the kitchen to get to here.
0: Yeah, exactly. But by the way, I apologize. By the way, I'm vegan, for what it's worth. If anyone finds this metaphor distasteful, but it gets the point across.
1: I've got a feeling I might be vegan after we finish with this analogy, Tom.
0: So one of the things you spent a lot of time thinking about with NEO, and I think a lot of this did make it into the hummingbird, is oil and gas. And we see kind of a divergence of what's going on there. So tell us a little bit more about, you know, where your thoughts are, what you learned in the process.
1: Let's start off with oil and gas because they are critically important to understanding the energy landscape. So I think within our economic transition scenario, and that's sort of not necessarily business as usual, but it's our view of sort of without massive policy intervention, where the raw economics take you in. And in our ETS, I think oil has a similar story to what we've seen before. I think some of the numbers are slightly different, but this year we're saying that we think oil demand will probably peak around 2029 and then enters some structural decline. And that's mostly a story around the electrification of transport, so electric vehicles, EVs. And that's a story that we're probably sort of familiar with before. Gas is a bit different because that EV story is sort of similar versions in the ETS and the NZS. So the NZS is just a slightly more aggressive take on the ETS where we sort of have more EVs and we phase out oil demand a bit quicker and eventually gets to quite low levels.
0: The NZS is our net zero scenario where we kind of constrain the results to get to net zero by 2050, right?
1: Yeah. And I think it's worth visiting the definition of that because the NZS this year looks quite a bit different from previous years. We haven't done it in 2 years. So this is an update on 2024. And the NZS definition is maximal effort. So the aim with this scenario is to be grounded in the reality of what's achievable in at least in the short and medium term with today's supply chains and today's technology options. Obviously, the scenario eventually gets to net zero in 2050. There's some small tail emissions, but that journey needs to start grounded in reality. Like the 2050 system can look very, very different from today. But for example, when we are modeling the uptake of new technologies, which aren't really prevalent, at least large amounts of them at commercial scale. So things like CCS or even small modular nuclear reactors. We don't just wave a magic wand and they appear tomorrow. These get phased in gradually over time, starting in the 2030s, but they don't ramp up significantly until a few years later. And that's based on this understanding that, look, even with all the money in the world and this sort of maximal effort definition, you sort of have to operate within the realms of what's feasible.
0: So another thing that's interesting is the question around changes to the net zero scenario. I mean, one of the things for people who are not familiar with this, there's getting to net zero by 2050, but also the pathway of getting to net zero makes a difference to what this means, how this translates into a temperature rise in terms of global climate, because it is, after all, that is what's driving getting to net zero. And I think in our last year, it was something like 1.7. And this year we've revised it to 1.8. I'm not sure if those numbers are exactly right. But yeah, what's going on there?
1: So yeah, in 2024, the NZS was 1.75 degrees of warming, and now we're at 1.81. I think it's important there as well to say that's with a 67% likelihood of limiting warming to 1.81 or less. There's been a lot of analysis before where they'll use a 50% likelihood, which we sort of disagree with. I think it's more useful for policy to talk about likely outcomes rather than a coin flip. Anyway, back to the question. So we are now using a much more accurate climate model from our friends at Climate Resource, which are giving us not just the final temperature emissions, but how they progress over time, factoring in all the actual modeled or implied changes on various aerosols, nitrogen emissions, etc. Everything's a lot more accurate. But in terms of the actual change there, we sort of mapped that out. And there's about 0.03 degrees difference in modeling methodology compared to last time. That's mostly down to different assumptions around agricultural emissions, which we don't model. There was about 0.02 degrees in just delay. So if you take what we said this year and just delay it by 2 years, 2 years worth of business as usual emissions map onto about that increase. And then the remainder of the increase, so I think it's about 0.06 or 0.07 of the emissions, was more relaxed budgets. And so going back to this idea about maximal effort, where this has changed, we've approximately doubled the power emissions budget. Last time was just very aggressive, and I think we probably got a little bit of pushback, which is warranted on how quickly the CCS and other technologies would scale up and how soon that would happen in our analysis. Also slightly different approach on transport emissions. So again, this definition of maximal effort, we're now using the same net zero scenario that our friends in the transport team produced for the electrical vehicle outlook, so EVO. Previously, we had a slightly different definition of NZS, where it was more aggressive, and where we've gone back to on them is there's less stranded assets in their definition of NZS, because instead of rapidly trying to displace the entire ICE vehicle fleet, we sort of just operate the transition to EVs as quickly as possible and then let that natural churn of like old ICE vehicles retire out of the fleet. So, I mean, that jump from 1.75 to 1.81 seems like a lot for just 2 years gap in report, but I think all else being equal, which if the last 6 years have taught us anything, won't be the case for the next 2 years. But if we repeated this again in 2 years' time, I would only expect like 1.83 degrees outcome, not another big change.
0: Got it. I think we were talking about what the net zero scenario is, and then we can kind of dive into more of that, because, I mean, getting back to where we were talking about the difference between the ETS and the NZS when it comes to oil and gas.
1: Yeah, so there's very different futures for gas when you're talking about the economic transition scenario or the net zero scenario. So in the ETS, it's a picture of growing demand, and that demand continues throughout the analysis. And in the NZS, it actually tracks similar to the ETS till about 2035, and then there's a divergence and a reduction in gas demand over the remaining part of the analysis to 2050. And so, I mean, people have talked about before this idea about sort of gas as a bridging fuel, and sort of maybe the difference in the scenarios plays into that narrative a little bit here, where if you just focus on the economics and you just build what's cheap, there's still a lot more gas that could be added to the system, and that expands over time. So in the ETS, global demand for gas grows about 29% from today to 2050, whereas gas shows this great divergence between the ETS and the NZS. So demand rises through 2030 under both scenarios, but NZS demand peaks about in 2029 before declining by about 3% a year from 2030 onwards, which falls to about 44% below today's levels. And the ETS is up 29%, NZS down 44% from today.
0: Whereas what you're saying is for oil in the ETS, which is the, you know, the less climate oriented scenario, oil peaks in 2029 and then declines. Presumably it declines even more aggressively in the NZS.
1: Yes.
0: But either way, it's declining.
1: Yeah. So I think that's like the magnitude of the difference in oil demand between the ETS and the NZS, like, is significant. The NZS is less than half of the ETS demand by 2050. But I think the point is they're both a downwards trajectory. ETS slight, NZS more drastic, whereas gas has this divergent future, which we don't see in coal or in oil.
0: It's interesting, just to simplify this, and I realize there's so many different lenses we can look at the new energy outlook from, but from the climate lens, which we are going to talk about a little bit more, I think, later on, but just simplistically, if the point is to, you know, get the global economy off of fossil fuels, and those are predominantly oil, gas, and coal, and we haven't talked about coal yet, and maybe we can talk about that a bit later. From what I'm hearing is, because even without climate policy, we see oil demand declining, it's like that particular challenge has momentum just from economics alone.
1: Yes.
0: Whereas it's actually where relatively, like, climate policy has a bigger role to play is in getting the world off gas.
1: Yes. And I mean, I don't want to, the emissions lens is an interesting one, of the climate angle here, because the power systems that we propose in our modeling are significantly larger than the ones we see today. So I think it's about a 29% growth by 2035, and I think it's about 69% by 2050 in the ETS.
0: So part of the growth in gas is because it's displacing oil indirectly.
1: Yes, or even coal in the power system it can displace, and also just as an avenue of electrification. And so, I mean, which I guess in turn displaces coal and oil in other sectors. But yeah, just because gas is up doesn't necessarily mean that there aren't some emissions savings to be found there, but it's obviously not aligned with a net zero framework.
0: Right. It's so interesting, because it's almost like gas is both, you know, from an emissions point of view, the problem, but also part of the solution.
1: Definitely. And I think, I mean, there's probably a segue here into the emissions budgets. And so when we have this definition of maximal effort in the NZS, we as a team still have to go away, sit down, actually put some emission budgets on paper.
0: Stay tuned for more of my interview with Ian. To hear the full conversation, subscribe to Switched On wherever you get your podcasts. I'm Tom Rollins-Reese, and this is Switched on Bloomberg Radio.
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2: This is Switched On Bloomberg Radio. On today's episode, we're discussing the new energy outlook for 2026 with BNEF's head of energy systems modeling, Ian Berryman.
3: I was a bit confused when you said, like, maximal effort.
4: Yeah.
3: Because my understanding was that the way our modeling works is we, even in NZS, we add the constraint of decarbonization, but then we say, you know, what's the least cost way to get there within our constraints? So when you say maximal effort, I'm like, it makes it sound like you're doing the opposite of that. Like, let's find the most expensive way to get to net zero, which is presumably not what you're doing. So can you explain what you mean by maximal effort?
4: I think the definition of a maximal effort is very context dependent on the sector, the decarbonization options available. I think most of the time it's a question of the rate at which we can scale new technologies, which in turn is sort of based on what we've seen come before, and we have slightly different views on the rate that different technologies can scale. So I think for batteries, these are highly modular. They're almost commodified at this point. And one of the big stories in both the ETS and NZSEA was just huge amounts of batteries being added to the systems, which just speaks to this commodification of how cheap they've become. But it's a lot easier to do that with these very small incremental modular technologies like batteries. And it's much more difficult to do that with, like, large, sometimes bespoke and one-of-a-kind CCS plants, for example, carbon capture and storage. It's not to say that there aren't learning curves to be found in those technologies. There certainly are, and there's lessons to be learned, and as we build more of them, we'll get better at that. Like, that's definitely baked into the logic of what we're doing in NZS here, but also it's just a much slower pace than something like than batteries. And so the rate at which we treat different technologies will differ slightly based on that view.
3: So when you're saying maximal effort, you mean maximal effort goes into scaling new technologies?
4: Yeah, I think it fundamentally is probably a question of just, like, realistically, how quickly can we build out the various supply chains that we need to do what we say we're going to do in the NZS.
3: Can we, because I know you want to talk about emissions budgets,
4: yeah.
3: And I do have it in my notes, something we're going to talk about, but you've actually segued back into something that was kind of more kind of close to this question around oil and gas. Because I know that, you know, from some of the things we were talking about before, that one of the things that didn't make the cut, and this is why I say it's interesting to think about, you know, the chicken and the goose and the turkey when we talk to you, because we learn about some things that didn't make the cut, is that you actually found around gas in some of your modeling, it maybe violated constraints in a way that it hadn't before. And
4: yeah,
3: can you just tell us a little bit about what you learned in trying to make that model make sense?
4: Yes. Yeah, so when we model power in NEO, we do so at 54 different regions, and some of these exist at sub-national levels. So we've got 13 regions for the US, 6 for China, 10 across Europe. And those models, for the most part, don't directly talk with each other. So they're all solved independently. We'll all solve them simultaneously. We've got a bunch of very heavy servers that can crunch those numbers for us. But ultimately, they sort of run in tandem without speaking to each other. And then at the end of that, every time we sort of solve for the whole world, we then have to take a step back and look at those global results and ask questions amongst ourselves and with our other teams, gas and power teams, solar and wind teams, etc. Do these make sense in the context of your sector? And that's where a lot of this collaboration and iteration happens in such a big project like this. And I don't think there's many research houses that can do this. And often this is where things can slow down a little bit, where you're waiting for this collaboration. But I think it also just speaks to the quality of the final output of this. And so part of that process this year was looking at the rate at which we were building gas turbines globally. So the regional numbers might all make sense in isolation. And then you add up the global numbers and you're like, uh-oh, okay, this is more turbines installed in these years than we think the global supply chain can manage. And then we had to go back and speak to the gas team and other teams to decide what was more realistic level. And then there was a bunch of iteration that I was involved with going back to those regional results and basically deciding where we could keep a lid on the gas numbers and where it made most sense to build them. And part of that's like a story of where they've been built before and where we think the greatest demand is coming from. And there's a very big argument there that actually the big technology companies have very, very deep pockets and have a track record of showing that things won't get in their way when it comes to trying to acquire new turbines. So you could make some assumptions there around where the lion's share of those turbines might be built. And then there might be some other parts of the world where we have to apply a haircut to those numbers. And I mean, the reason we don't do this, like, a priori, you could set up all those like harsh constraints version one of this modeling and you'd never have to deal with this problem, but you also wouldn't have as deep understanding of like the economics and the relationships there and in the complexity of that modeling.
3: That's so interesting. And so I'm curious to know the run where you didn't have these constraints versus the ones where you did have these constraints on gas turbines. Like, what ends up filling the gap between those gas turbines that would have been built that couldn't be built because you limited it according to the supply chains? What got built instead?
4: Yeah, I mean, the answer is it's going to be a combination of things and all vary by region. I think a lot of what we saw was regions that already had coal would generally see less retirements. And so this idea of not just fuel switching, but like a technology switch, like building a new gas plant, being able to close a coal plant, we just saw less of that because that wasn't an option. Generally speaking, we saw an uptick in renewables and some batteries associated with that as well, particularly to make up for any small differences in firm capacity that might be missing in those systems.
3: That's fascinating. Another question that, you know, is very topical when we're thinking about the role of oil and gas, and I suppose it's particularly just becoming more and more about gas when we talk about our results in NEO, but there's a situation with the Strait of Hormuz. Did you model that? Even if you didn't model it, did it give you any insights into how to think about what we're seeing there?
4: Yeah, as I mentioned at the top, these birds have been in the oven for about 6 months now.
3: Right.
4: So we'd locked down a lot of the inputs and begun modeling before the Strait of Hormuz became a major headache. So we don't have that baked into the numbers, but we actually were luckily this time a little bit ahead of the curve in that, because particularly clients interested in data centers and supply chains for gas turbines, this has been like a story for a while now, and we've done some podcasts on it. So that narrative was firmly established. So this is something that was like definitely on our radar to address. And by actually sort of starting that modeling phase, keeping an eye on this, we basically kept a lid on what the gas numbers might otherwise have been. And in doing so, obviously, like we haven't fully accounted for the difference in fuel prices, which we might see in the next couple of years because of the war there. But it also means that it wasn't as bad as it might have been, if that makes sense. And I mean, there are, having gone through and looked at a lot of those runs and looked at those numbers, particularly for the NZS, there was a lot more gas in some of these scenarios before we started addressing this. And so we have to sit down and have a look at where things land in sort of unconstrained runs and then make decisions on like what we think is maximally achievable. So this sort of definition of a maximum effort, what's possible, how quickly can technology scale, etc. And in doing so, there's this dynamic where if you set too lax a carbon budget, what you'll find is you give the model enough headroom to build even more gas in the early 2030s. But then what happens in this net zero scenario definition is eventually that emissions budget has to come down to zero at some point. And so those emissions curves don't bite until later, but when they do bite, they bite quite hard again. And you can end up with this dynamic where you'll basically build a lot of gas turbines. You might run them for like 10 years or maybe a bit longer, and then you'll end up closing them. We weren't comfortable with that as a dynamic. So then we had to go back in our definition of maximum effort. Okay, so we have to trim the emissions budgets in regions where we see that dynamic, because we don't think that there's this technology decision, these two different pathways we can take, and we sort of take the wrong one and don't realize our mistake until like 10 or 15 years later, and then have to sort of overcorrect and there'll be stranded assets and all these other complications. I think our definition of NZS, there is still gas burnt and there's a lot of turbines that go into there, and funnily enough, even more turbines than we see in the ETS, because the whole system is much bigger, and gas's role is like that flexibility asset, that firm capacity is quite important and even more important in a much larger system. So the turbines are still there, the fuel burn sort of more or less aligned until about 2029, 2030, and then there's a divergence after that.
3: It's interesting because I remember, I mean, and I realize the question of net zero is really out of vogue at the moment in political circles, but I suspect at some point it'll come back in vogue. But when it was very much in vogue, it was interesting because however cynical people might have been about it, it represented a different mindset, because up until then, when people were talking about policy that reduced emissions, then a 500 megawatt gas plant that was displacing a 500 megawatt coal plant represented a reduction in emissions, you know, whether people liked it or not.
4: Hmm.
3: But when you're talking about like the long-term goal is to get to zero, your 500 megawatt gas plant displacing your 500 megawatt coal plant is still 500 megawatts that you need to deal with.
4: Yeah.
3: And so it is a

0: when you just looked at the fuel demand numbers. Because it's sort of one thing to say that on a technology angle, and it's okay to have like aging assets that behave more flexibly over time and their role changes and evolves in a changing system. It was a very different proposition to look at the global gas numbers and be like, okay, we're going to have like massively increasing gas demand out to 2035. We're going to build all these LNG terminals. Everything's going to expand and be rosy. And then that's all going to collapse within the next 10 years as the world massively pivots away from that. So I think it was that global fuel demand story was one that we were keeping a very close eye on, which again, back to your question about Hormuz, we haven't fully baked in the price ramifications of that in this analysis. I don't think anyone fully understands what the price ramifications are going to be just yet. It's still early days. We don't know when it may or may not open. And I think that going back to like, I think you alluded to like what we were thinking when we were designing this and whether the NZS is still in vogue. I do remember having thoughts about like probably when we started modeling about 5 or 6 months ago, well before the war in Iran. And at that time, I think the prevailing attitude was quite downbeat around anything to do with like climate aspirations and net zero and whatnot. And everyone was just sort of, okay, we need to focus on the fundamentals. We need to focus on commodity prices and cost. And those are the most important things. And I think, at least for me, I had a feeling that like, okay, well, we're going to produce the ETS. People will hopefully still find that useful. We haven't done the NZS in 2 years. And I don't know if anyone's going to read it this year because it feels like quite far removed from where thinking was 6 months ago. And I think for very different reasons, not climate aspirations, the NZS is much more relevant today. And this theme of energy security is like incredibly important for a lot of regions. And so it might not necessarily be related to climate ambition, but I think compared to 6 months ago, the world today is much more closer to where the NZS might be than where we were 6 months ago.
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2: You're listening to Bloomberg Wealth with me, David Rubenstein. On today's show, I'm speaking with Rick Wurster, Charles Schwab, President and CEO. For young people, many of whom are your clients, they may not remember the fact that commissions were fixed, and therefore you had to pay a reasonably high commission. When the SEC said we'd get rid of that, why didn't everybody lower their commissions to very modest rates?
3: It's a great question. It provided the leap forward we needed. We took advantage of the fact that others used that as an opportunity to raise prices. But you're exactly right. Back when the company started, if you had $1 million, you wanted to buy a 30-stock diversified portfolio or create that portfolio, it would have cost you about 1% of your assets. If you had $100,000, which back then in 1975 was a lot, it would have cost you 10% of your assets. So you really couldn't invest. And that move to bring commissions down really set the company on a successful path forward.
2: Explain to me how you make money when you don't charge anything for a stock brokerage sale.
3: We believe in the power of people saving, the power of people in investing, and for people to be able to start young and not have the barrier of paying any commission, it just brings more people into the market.
2: But let me ask you, let's suppose I call up and say, I want to open an account. I open an account with you, and I say, I want to buy a stock. I want to buy IBM, and I'm going to buy 1,000 shares today. And I buy the 1,000 shares, no commission, and then I take the money out the hour after you complete the sale. How do you make any money on that?
3: We make money a lot of ways at Charles Schwab. About half of our revenue comes from net interest margin on the cash that you may have for a day or two in your account, just like a bank would by investing that money and paying a lower yield to the client versus what we can invest it at. We do make transactional-based economics as well. That's about 20% of our economics. And those come from commissions on non-equities. So when if a client buys a bond, we charge $1 a bond. When a client buys options, we charge for options and futures and things like that. And then the final way we make money, the other roughly 30%, is advisory asset management and advisory-related fees. We often have clients that come to us and they begin to stock trade maybe in their 20s, and they do that through their 30s and 40s, and they get to a point where they accumulate enough wealth where they want the help from someone to guide them in their financial life, and there is a fee associated with that.
2: Now, you have a lot of young people that trade through you. They have a little money, they buy some stock, and as they get wealthier and they get older, sometimes they transition to more famous names in the investment world. How do you keep people from leaving your accounts, or is that not a problem?
3: It's a great question, David. 15 years ago, people might have felt like they needed to graduate out of Charles Schwab once they hit a certain wealth level. That is absolutely no longer the case. We have invested tremendously in making sure that anyone at any wealth level, no matter how wealthy they are, can have their needs met at Charles Schwab. And it's fantastic for those people that grew up at Schwab, have been fortunate and generated a lot of wealth for themselves, to be able to find the advice, the expertise around trusts and estates, the access to alternatives that they may want, the more complex lending needs that they have. And we're winning with the ultra high net worth investor because we can deliver all of that at a fee and value that can't be matched.
2: You have over 400 offices in the U.S., is that right? Something like that?
3: We do.
2: All right. Many people are saying we don't want offices anymore. It's bricks and mortar. Doesn't that cost a lot of money?
3: It does cost money, but we view it as an investment in our clients. What we find is that the client satisfaction scores of our clients, as we measure them, goes up about 11 percentage points when they have a direct one-to-one relationship with someone that they can walk into a branch and talk to. And that's because they feel like there's someone that's sitting by their side, understands their financial situation, and brings their expertise to them. The world has been calling for the end of the branch for years. We're actually continue to lean into building branches. You can do a lot online around understanding if you're not feeling well, but ultimately you end up going to the doctor to make sure, hey, am I doing this right? Am I headed in the right direction? Can I check in with you? And that's what we find how people want to engage with us. They want the best of technology and the best of our people, and that combination puts them on a path to success.
2: Now, is Schwab a mostly U.S. company? Do you do things in Europe or Asia?
3: We do have a non-U.S. presence. It's about less than 5% of our business, roughly. And primarily, we're serving investors outside of the country that want access to U.S. markets.
2: I read that you have $11 trillion of assets under management. That's a lot of money under management. But are you managing for people, or this is money they've left in their accounts and you kind of manage it a little bit?
3: Yeah, so we have about $12 trillion of assets. We've got about $6.5 trillion in retail business. We've got about $5.5 trillion in our advisor business, where we support independent advisors across the country who want a great platform to custody their assets on. And then we've got the rest is in our workplace business, where we support employers in their stock plan and their retirement plan. I think the success and growth of our business has been about seeing through clients' eyes, doing right by them, great marketing. Chuck started the company. He's always believed in marketing. He wants us to have a brand that people trust and know and can relate to.
2: Are you charging a fee to manage the money, or is this money that's kind of in the accounts that technically is under your management, but you're not really actively managing it?
3: Yeah, so splitting into our retail business, 75 to 80% of that is relatively self-directed investors that are making their own investment decisions day by day. They're checking in with us for help around financial planning, trust and estate issues, okay, tax considerations, but largely they're making their investment decisions. And then about 20-ish percent of our clients come to us for full service help. They want us to manage all of their assets, to help them plan out their life, to come up with their asset allocation, to rebalance your portfolio, all of those things. And we earn a fee on that. And then the other largely half of our business that sits with advisors, they're with 16,000 independent advisors across our country that are providing advice for a fee to those clients.
2: So let me ask you, how many total customers do you have?
3: 47 million client accounts.
2: 47 million. So every day, at the end of every day or end of every week, you must get some spreadsheet that shows you what people are doing. Does that show you how the U.S. economy is doing?
3: Well, when you look at what our clients are doing, they remain invested. Equity markets continue to do well. And I think that's a sign of an economy that's been pretty resilient. If you look at the employment numbers have been fine. They're not, you know, supercharged, but they're not bad. Inflation outside of some of the oil shocks we've had, inflation has been contained. And so you see stock markets that, you know, over the months have been hitting highs despite some disruption. So what we see from our clients is continued interest in equities.
2: And do you worry about the Federal Reserve raising rates, which is money people think may happen, or it doesn't make a difference to you if they raise rates or lower rates?
3: It won't affect our business that much. We'll be fine in either environment. What we do worry a lot about is our clients, and we want the Fed, whether they're raising or lowering, to get it right. We don't care which direction they go, but we want it to be the right direction for the economy that provides employment growth, moderate inflation, and in those conditions, equity markets will thrive. Our clients will grow their wealth and be able to live their financial dreams.
2: So recently, the U.S. government has set up new accounts. I think they're called Trump accounts for young people, really children, and they're going to have money managed for them over the years. What do you think of that idea?
3: I think it's a home run idea. It's going to allow every American born in our country to see the power of saving and compounding. They're going to save for the first time and get $1,000 from the government when they're born. By the time they're 18, you know, if markets go up as much as they normally be, that will be $2,000, $3,000, $4,000. And it's not that the $4,000, and by the way, if they're saving every year, hopefully it'll be a lot more, but just that initial $1,000 may turn into $3,000. And it's not that that $3,000 is going to change their life, but the concept that the $1,000 grew to $3,000 hopefully changes their life. They just also announced Trump IRA accounts. There's 55 million Americans in our country that do not have access to a private retirement plan. And this announcement is going to allow those individuals to have a way to access a defined contribution plan the way many of us have enjoyed.
2: And so will you get a piece of that business, you think? Or
3: roughly a year from now, the Trump accounts will open up to anyone that wants to participate, and we will absolutely support the Trump accounts. We'll have a lot of Schwab clients that participate in Trump accounts, and we can't wait to bring them over to Schwab.
2: In the prediction markets, which have been very popular of late, do you see a lot of your clients interested in investing, if investing is the right word, or participating in prediction markets?
3: We're not in prediction markets today. Our stance has been that as prediction markets stand today, 90% plus of it is sports gambling. And I view that as entertainment, and if people want to sports gamble, go nuts, sports gamble. Our service to clients and our mission as a firm is to make clients better off in their financial life. We view sports gambling as, on average, you're going to lose. People are going to, you know, 5% of people take more out of a sports gambling app than they put into it. So 95% of people are losing money, which is counter to our mission of helping people live their best financial life. It is possible in the future that financial events, we could have prediction markets on, but our clients really aren't asking for that today.
2: So today, based on where you see the economy, are you worried that the war in Iran might slow down the economy, or that the Fed might increase interest rates in a dramatic way? Or are you not worried about those kind of external things?
3: As investors, we are always worried about the issue of the moment. And you could go back through time, and there's always an issue in the market to worry about. Our view with clients is success is about time in the market as opposed to timing the market. Over the long run, stocks have had really strong returns and grown people's wealth. We tell clients, own stocks, stick with it, avoid the noise.
2: Let's talk about your own background for a moment.
3: Sure.
2: Where are you from?
3: I grew up in the Boston, Massachusetts area.
2: Okay, and where did you go to college?
3: I went to Villanova.
2: And you were a good golfer there, I gather, right?
3: A good is being very kind, David. I was a enthusiastic golfer. I did play golf in high school, and actually in Massachusetts, I won the Fall State High School Championship, so I was okay. When I went to college, I did make the golf team. I was a walk-on. Everyone else was on scholarship.
2: I thought you were the captain of the team.
3: Well, I ended up being the captain. I think that was probably more about enthusiasm and leadership than my golf skills.
2: Now, you graduated in what year?
3: 1995.
2: All right. And then what did you do?
3: I went and worked for a company that did economic analysis for companies in litigation. And then I went back to business school at Dartmouth.
2: And after you graduated from Dartmouth, where'd you go?
3: I went to McKinsey & Company. I spent about 4.5 to 5 years there. It was a great place to develop your career and get coaching. And about 5 years into that, we were having our second child born, and we found that she was going to be born with some real challenges. The doctors told us she'd never walk, talk, or recognize us. And I was working, you know, 80 hours a week, traveling all over the world. My wife had a job as a buy-side analyst, and so we were barely making it, the two of us working with one child, with a second child coming along that was going to need a lot more time and attention. I decided to leave McKinsey, and I went to Wellington Management, an investment firm in Boston, where I learned a lot about investing and also, thankfully, got to have a lifestyle where I could contribute to helping her.
2: How old is she now?
3: She is now 20 years old. She's a sophomore in college and doing terrifically well.
2: Thanks for listening to my conversation with Rick Wurster. To hear more conversations like this, head to Bloomberg.com or YouTube for the latest episodes of Bloomberg Wealth. I'm David Rubenstein, and this is Bloomberg.
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0: The Sky News Centre at 11. England captain Harry Kane saved his team from a shock World Cup exit as they came from behind to beat DR Congo 2-1 in the last 16. Kane scored twice in Atlanta, with Anthony Gordon coming off the bench to set up both goals. He says he was glad to make an impact.
1: I felt like when I come on, they were tired, so I tried to make the most of it. Usually in that situation, I'd probably try and shoot or do a bit of a skill, but I think with H, he probably dictates my decision. I just thought, try and put it in there. I know he's in there somewhere. And he was.
0: Thomas Tuchel's side will play co-host Mexico next. A man's been found guilty of the attempted murder of three children in Dublin in 2023. It's an attack which sparked widespread disorder in the Irish capital. An 18-year-old drowned on a Duke of Edinburgh expedition in Powys. Trip organisers say they're working with authorities to understand what happened. The Defence Secretary says he's absolutely assured Andy Burnham will stump up the cash for increased armed forces spending. Dan Jarvis has been speaking about a £4.7 billion funding gap in yesterday's investment plan. The Conservative leader has accused Keir Starmer of a dereliction of duty, but the outgoing Prime Minister says the Tories also left decisions about funding for the next budget when they were in power.
2: Let's drop the faux outrage, focus on what matters, the biggest sustained increase for 40 years. The biggest increase for 45 years, providing what is needed to keep the country safe.
0: Police say a three-year-old boy who ended up in a crocodile enclosure at a zoo in Cambridgeshire say faces a long road to recovery. His parents have thanked the keepers who rescued him, as well as those caring for him in hospital. And finally, last month was England's hottest June on record. The average temperature of 17.1 degrees Celsius beat the 16.9 set last year. For the UK as a whole and for Wales, it was the second warmest. That's the latest.
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3: And I'm Tracy Alloway.
2: Today you are listening to our conversation with Joey Durso, author of More Than a Shirt, How Football Shirts Explain Global Politics, Money, and Power. We are discussing how the 1994 World Cup changed the business of football forever. We're very excited to bring on the perfect guest. We're going to be speaking with freelance football journalist Joey Durso, and he has a new book out called More Than a Shirt, How Football Shirts Explain Global Politics, Money, and Power. So, Joey, thank you so much for coming on Odd Lots.
4: Thanks for having me. Big fan of the pod.
2: I don't even know where to begin. I guess I'll say, like, do you have any hunch as to why it is that someone like myself is okay with seeing ads on a football kit versus other sports? Like, do you have any sort of intuition about why maybe we come to expect that or that's sort of cool?
4: Well, is one sort of deep in your soul and your personal identity and you just feel it in a way that...
2: Yeah, maybe that's just it. Maybe like I don't have like the sort of, you know, I grew up as like a Detroit Tigers fan, for example. And if I saw like a big ad for like OpenAI or something on there, I wouldn't be that into it, or crypto.com or whatever, which seems to advertise everywhere. Maybe it's just that. Maybe it's just like what's in my soul or not.
4: Yeah, well, it's an interesting question, which sporting culture is more commercial, corporate, capitalist, and which isn't? Because obviously the US, in most respects, is far more capitalistic than in Europe. But there's actually funny some ways to invert that. One is sponsorship, and one is like this draft system, which to us feels like communism. Mm. For us, you know, it's just the rich teams buy all the best players, and that's how it happens, and the rich get richer.
3: Okay, so Joey, I can't help but notice that we're doing a football podcast, but you are, in fact, wearing a baseball shirt, which maybe says something about the difficulties.
2: It's a Coney Island Cyclone shirt, which I love. Anyone who comes and visits New York has to go to a Cyclones game.
3: But soccer has historically had some difficulty with breaking through into the U.S., right? So it's getting bigger now. We have the MLS. We have all of that. We now have a World Cup that's taking place in the U.S. But we had one previously, and that was kind of an uphill battle to break into that particular market.
4: Yeah, well, so soccer in the US has quite a long history, but it was basically wiped out by the Wall Street crash. So it was big industrial cities before that, big in kind of Philadelphia, New Jersey. And then it was wiped out because it was deeply linked to these industries that were hit so badly in 1929. And then it was kind of in the wilderness for half a century. America's own sports became really big. But yeah, it was sort of getting bigger and bigger. You know, Pelé came to play for the New York Cosmos in the 70s. Yeah. And Beckenbauer as well. It was like the place to be.
3: My husband used to work for the Cosmos.
2: Really?
3: Yeah, he was a youth coach.
4: Really?
3: Huh. Yep.
4: But yeah, USA 94. And FIFA had long wanted to bring the World Cup to the US, even though no one really cared in the US about the sport. But because of money, because of business, because the world's biggest companies, the world's richest people, the world's biggest pool of wealthy consumers are in the US. And, you know, the sort of footballing snobs of Europe, of which I'm probably sometimes one of them, probably turned their nose up at it going to the US. Italian 90 is very romanticized in England, as, you know, Pavarotti and the beautiful sights of Rome. And these gauche Americans, what are they doing with our beautiful World Cup? But it was kind of a success in many metrics. The grounds were full. Lots of, I think, the Hispanic population would have helped a lot there, but a lot of just curious Americans. Like, women's football was huge in the US before it was big in Europe, so there was a lot of interest because of that. I think it was the Olympics before that was big. So in 94, loads of massive American corporations made their debut at the World Cup. They paid up to $20 million to get involved, which might not seem a lot in the scale of football now, but certainly was back then. You had McDonald's. It was their first ever global sponsorship. You had General Motors for the first time. MasterCard, who had a sort of pilot in 1998, converted that to a long-term commitment. It was a big commercial success. Like, Harvard Business School wrote case studies about it. Despite the fact most Americans weren't interested, the opening game was interrupted by the O.J. Simpson car chase. But yeah, massive deal in World Cup history for commercial rather than necessarily football reasons.
2: First of all, I had not realized that actually there was a long football tradition in the United States prior to the crash. We could have probably done an entire episode just on that. But I do also remember, like, as a kid in like the 80s, like, hearing about this guy named Pelé. As a, you know, Trump is a big Pelé.
5: fan. Well,
3: that was pretty good.
5: Yeah, thank you. Thank you. But what were the Cosmos? And I was like, what league was that even?
4: So that was, I believe it was the NASL, the North American Soccer League. But it was kind of an exhibit. It was kind of the Pelé show. And, you know, the Cosmos would go around to these different teams. And it, when Pelé left, it all sort of fell apart pretty quickly. It was losing lots of money. And the US is just such a deep, rich sporting market. You know, there are like four, the big four, which would be American football, baseball, basketball, and ice hockey. It's hard to penetrate that. And it's very unusual. You know, Australia, I was there recently, it's maybe the closest parallel. Uh-huh. But in Europe, in every European country, you know, I like cricket. You guys probably think that's incredibly obscure and sort of fusty British. But like, if cricket is tiny compared to football, as is rugby and all these other sports we have. Football is completely dominant in the vast majority of the world. The US is a wild exception.
5: So let's talk about that 94 World Cup. So like, what was the lead up to that 94 World Cup in terms of making the case that it should be in the US? Like, how long was that? I remember that World Cup, but like, how long was that in the works and the fights, and what had to happen for the World Cup to finally go in 1994 to the US?
4: Yeah, so it was a long time. It was like the mid-80s, had lots of build-up time. I mean, the US, as we're seeing now, it doesn't need to build loads of stadiums, right? That's one huge advantage it has. Unlike, you know, South Africa in 2010 built all these white elephant stadiums. And in many cases, that was a wonderful World Cup, end of apartheid, Mandela, but financially, a bit of a basket case. So the US was ready, even if it wasn't a big footballing country. But what it had to do was set up its own league, because it did not have a professional soccer league at that point. So it set up the MLS because of that. So real kind of footballing desert at the time that it was preparing to host the World Cup in 94.
3: So just to clarify, when it comes to, I guess, US commercial advertisers, what exactly were they trying to achieve here? Because if soccer isn't that big in the US at that time in 1994, I assume they're not necessarily trying to target the American market. Like, maybe it's great that you're trying to popularize the game more in the country. But if you're an advertiser, I imagine sponsoring the World Cup in 94 is more about tapping into that global audience that you're describing.
4: Yes. If you Coca-Cola and you want to sell it in Africa and Asia, it's the best billboard you could possibly imagine. It's been built and, you know, whole villages in parts of the world where people don't necessarily have electricity at home will be watching it. It's the biggest advertising event in the world by far. But before 94, it just wasn't really commercialized that ruthlessly. You know, tournaments lost money. There's a great story from, I think it's in the 74 World Cup in Mexico. This tailor, like a guy who sews clothes somewhere in London, just bought half the advertising boards on the stadium in Mexico City. Just because like no one else had thought of it. And he offered them like a nominal amount of money. And they were like, yeah, sure. And like, when I do my research into the sort of history of football shirts and sponsorship, the early days are often just kind of like that. A team will win some massive trophy with the local beer company on it. And then 3 years later, there'll be no logo because it's literally just like some guy. There's no process. There's no marketing department. There's no anything. So I suppose football, FIFA was leaving millions, billions of pounds on the table. Of course, there is a flip side that if you ruthlessly commercialize it to within an inch of its life, you're potentially risking harming the product itself. But that's maybe a separate podcast.
5: Yeah, I suppose that's a separate podcast.
3: No, I want to get into that later.
5: Yeah,
3: for sure.
5: We should get into that in the current state a little bit more. But talk more about some of these deals and how big they were and how unusual they were. So you go from like, okay, a tailor in one World Cup to then a few World Cups later, it's Coca-Cola and it's the biggest.
4: Yeah, and they were like $20 million deals and this kind of thing.
5: Yeah, so talk about like who were some of the big sponsors and like, you know, what were some of these deals that they signed in 1994?
4: Yeah, so this guy, Alan Rothenberg, who was the kind of the guy running the bid, and he came from an MBA background, and he was very commercially minded, and he turned it into this big commercial event, I think, very effectively. But yeah, the sponsors are, you know, like the ones we see now, like Coca-Cola, like Visa, these huge multinational corporations that the World Cup just hadn't really seen in the same extent before, and American companies, which is what we see now.
3: So I want to go back to something you said about the 1990 World Cup, and you mentioned that it was lionized, or I guess looms large in a lot of people's football memories, especially in Europe. What actually makes a World Cup successful? Like, what is that essence that you can point to that means you can say something like, oh, people love the 1990 World Cup versus, I don't know, I don't want to name any specific World Cups as absolute failures, but you could pluck a few examples, I suppose.
4: Well, I think the two big things are A, your team winning or doing really well, and B, being in your 20s. Okay. like most things in life, you look back on it, and I suppose lots of people who, you know, look back on 1990, who are in positions of power at the moment, and that's wonderful. Well, for me, 2018 in England, we're in Russia, and England did surprisingly well after being dreadful for 20 years. And the sun shone every day for 3 months, and it was just a party in England, which was fun. So I think a lot of it is that like social, cultural stuff. But, you know, on the broader sense, exciting games, close games, but like moments and people, you know, you look back to like Diego Maradona. Yeah. And, do you know about the hand of God in 1986?
5: Yeah, beautiful. That was 86. That was in 1990, that was the first World Cup I paid attention to. And I knew about. And then he had a pretty disappointing 1990 World Cup. Like it was, Argentina was pretty mediocre that year, right? But I was like pretty obsessed with like Maradona that year. And I was sort of, as a young kid, disappointed that he couldn't bring back the magic.
4: Yeah, and I think particularly as the game extends, so I'm from, you know, an English background where I've been going to see my club, Aston Villa, since I was like 4 years old. Wow. And it's so like deeply in my blood that, you know, like, but that's a tiny, I think that's a minority of the people who watch the World Cup. Most people are from, you know, parts of the world where they might tune in once every 4 years. And it's all about, you know, those characters and memories and people. And, you know, I'm thinking about 1990, the famous one in England would be Gazza's tears. I don't know if that means anything to you, but no. Paul Gascoigne, the sort of maverick Englishman who was like, pretty sort of chaotic personal life, and he was brilliant but sort of very flawed, and he got a yellow card in the semi-final against Germany that meant he couldn't play in the final. Oh. And he cried, and it's like Gazza's tears is this sort of, it's like a part of Britain's national story, like the sort of romantic view of football in that way. And you know, England didn't get to the front semi-final. England lost that semi-final to Germany on penalties, which then happened again 6 years later. And this idea of like losing to Germany every time is like a very deep in the kind of national myth. And every country has its own. Like I've just been in Argentina, and like 86 with Maradona, and you know, 2022 with Messi. The interesting one is 1978, when Argentina won the World Cup under military dictatorship, as people were being tortured like a mile down the road. And that's kind of slightly airbrushed out of the story, but like, yeah, these people, these characters, I think is what really makes World Cups above anything else.
5: Someone told me, this is probably fake, but it's like one of those things that people say. Apparently, some extraordinary number of people in England have 1966 as their pin card for their ATM machine.
3: Absolutely.
5: And that, like, you can just guess someone's pin because the last time England won the World Cup.
4: Oh, totally, yeah.
3: This was something that always used to happen. For the 10 years that I was in the UK, every time there was a World Cup, people would get really excited about bringing back the trophy. And you would get all the analysts at the banks with the sell-side research. And if they really wanted to get a bunch of clients happy, they would say that England was going to win the World Cup.
5: Their AI statistical model. Football's coming home, right?
3: That's right.
5: I know a few facts, yeah.
4: Which is a kind of slightly misunderstood slogan, I think, because it's seen as this arrogance or this, like, we invented it and we're this imperial people who are going to colonize you and win everything, which it's actually this sort of extremely sort of self-deprecating to the point of like melancholic thing about how we never win anything and it's all really miserable, which is sort of our national character, I suppose.
3: More to come from our conversation on what makes a World Cup successful. We're speaking with Joey Gerso, author of More Than a Shirt, How Football Shirts Explain Global Politics, Money, and Power, and freelance sports journalist. I'm Tracy Alloway.
5: And I'm Joe Weisenthal, and this is Ottawa from Bloomberg Radio.
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2: Lots on Bloomberg Radio. I'm Joe Weisenthal.
3: And I'm Tracy Alloway.
2: Today's episode is looking at the global commercialization of football and how the 1994 World Cup changed everything. We are speaking with freelance soccer journalist Joey Durso.
3: So I know to some extent we're talking about vibes and it's hard to pinpoint those exactly, but I'm really interested in the contrast between the 1990 World Cup and 1994.
2: Yeah.
3: So you go from a very European, not that commercialized event to something that is much more American and there's a lot more focus on actually generating money. So how did those two events stack up against each other? This is what I'm trying to get at.
4: Yeah, well, and then you hit this sort of, well, I mean, it's sort of the beginning. USA is the beginning of a process. It's the beginning of this exponential curve where, like, people are throwing around the figure 12 billion for this World Cup, when three World Cups ago, it was half that. It's many billions more than Qatar. So the USA is not massive, but it's the beginning of the exponential curve in which the figure that, what, you know, the 1990 World Cup in Italy, like, lost money. The USA 94 is this beginning of, I think maybe people didn't realize at the time what a commercial success it could be and how much money was potentially on the table from World Cups themselves. And that's when you lead it to FIFA itself becoming this much more ruthlessly commercial body.
2: Maybe the right way to think about the compare and contrast is not 1990 versus 1994, but 1990 in Italy versus 1998 in France, both hosted by European stalwart soccer nations. How did those two differ with 1994 having split them in the middle? And how much more commercialized and different was 1998 versus 1990?
4: Much more commercial, and you have these big sponsors much more prominent in the stadium. So already much more commercial. I mean, the interesting thing about 1998 is that France now feels like a stalwart football nation.
2: Huh.
4: It kind of wasn't before 1998. And then in France, because it's a story of economic history and industrialization, that France industrialized later than England, and it was a country where most of its people lived in villages rather than towns and cities, and football is everywhere and always a game of the city. Hmm. It was spread by trams and trains inside cities. It was initially a child of the weekend. The first workers to get weekend in industrial England were the people who played organized football first, the Saturday 3 p.m. slot. France industrialized later, so it did not have that same culture. And there are pockets of it, you know, Saint-Étienne, an industrial town in the south of France. But really, France was not a big football country deep into the, even 1998. And then that changed overnight. Oh. But still, even now, you know, you go to a small French city and it's just not a thing that people talk about in a way that it is in England and in Spain and Italy.
3: Can I ask a very basic question? So you've said the word exponential a number of times in terms of the commercialization of the World Cup. FIFA is a not-for-profit, right? Like, technically, it's a not-for-profit.
2: We're debating this over the weekend. Like, what is FIFA?
3: It's supposed to reinvest its money, like, back into the sport. So what actually, you know, basic question here, but what's driving the urge to generate money from advertising revenue?
4: So FIFA is a vehicle for funneling money from advertisers and TV to member associations.
2: Okay.
4: There are 200 and something member associations that make up FIFA. They vote for the president, Gianni Infantino. The World Cup is this huge bonanza of cash, both in terms of ticketing as this multi-billion dollar thing is completely new. I mean, I'm sure you've heard a lot about ticket prices and lots of Europeans are up in outrage about that. Americans say that's just, you know, capitalism, baby, or whatever. But like, it's like $2-3 billion now, which is completely new. And the advertising as well. FIFA is the kind of middleman. And then that money goes to member associations.
2: Got it.
4: And it's one member, one vote. So if you're England, Brazil, Germany, you have the same vote as Cape Verde, Suriname. And it means that these countries have incredibly glitzy facilities. And it means that they tend to re-elect the president.
2: Okay, so that makes sense. So in terms of corporate structure, is the Premier League, is that a for-profit organization, or is that yet another sort of non-profit layer that sits above a bunch of privately owned clubs which are for profit?
4: That's correct. Yeah, it's a member association and it votes for its members.
2: What about the MLS? Is that the similar structure where the MLS is a sort of nominally non-
4: It's a franchise system.
2: Oh, it's a franchise system.
4: So the US sports model, which is where a franchise system where there's no promotion and relegation, which of course is deeply part of European sport. It means that the valuations of clubs are much lower because you can get relegated. And Tottenham Hotspur, who are a very big club in England, extremely close, came close to getting relegated, which means you fall out of the Premier League and into the league below.
3: My husband is a Spurs fan, so this right. has been a painful year.
4: Don't want to bring up any trauma.
3: Yeah.
4: I read stuff around the time saying that even that Spurs came close to relegation is going to harm the valuation of Manchester United and Chelsea and these other teams, because it feels possible in a way it didn't a year ago.
2: That's
4: it just felt they were like too big to fail.
2: I hadn't thought about that. That basically like that puts an implicit lid that there's a left tail outcome for club ownership that is just not possible in an entity like Major League Baseball or obviously Major League Soccer, where you just permanently have that spot at the top. That's super interesting.
3: Yeah, there's real stakes.
4: And relegation is obviously very unlikely, but Champions League football, so the top four or five teams in England go on to play in the Champions League, the European-wide competition, which is hugely lucrative. And my team, Aston Villa, who are punching way above their weight at the moment and have qualified this year. But that means there's not a spot for, you know, Chelsea haven't qualified this year. Manchester United have gone several years without qualifying. They have this year. But that's a like left tail risk, which is really quite likely and means that you're not going to get that huge pot of money next year. And the odds are pretty high.
2: The flip side is that teams in lower rated leagues could have that right sale outcome.
3: They can be promoted.
2: Do you remember we did that episode years and years ago with that Bitcoiner who bought like a team in like Bedford, England or something like that? The fifth team down with like his Bitcoin profits, and he had dreams of like bringing them up. You know, like you could have like sort of like entrepreneurial football entrepreneurs who like bring their teams up.
4: Right?
2: Yeah. So like it does seem like, you know, I think it would be more exciting. I actually have an old friend or kind of a friend who owns a U.S. soccer club in a smaller league, and he wants the U.S. to introduce like relegation and promotion on this idea that maybe that club could one day be a bigger, more valuable thing. But I have no idea if that could ever happen.
4: Well, I guess the members would have to vote for it. It'd be the same, you know, in any other league. And it's a bit kind of turkeys voting for Christmas.
3: Okay, since we're on the topic of the Premier League and also right and left tail outcomes. So you write across your coverage a lot about the influence of geopolitics on football, right?
4: Yeah.
3: And I think at this point, everyone is familiar with the term sports washing. So the idea that certain governments, certain people, certain companies will sponsor a football team to make themselves look good and maybe distract from other scandals. One thing that's interesting to me now is it kind of feels like sports washing can also go in the other direction where you can end up having geopolitical vulnerabilities. So if I think about Chelsea,
2: Chelsea,
3: Chelsea basically lost their sugar daddy, for lack of a better word, in the form of Abramovich. And I think at some point there was talk about maybe sanctions in the UK against the Emirates, and obviously Manchester United, owned by Americans. And I imagine for some British people, Americans aren't that popular right now. Mm-hmm. Does the influence of sports washing go in the other way?
4: Well, I mean, Chelsea, yes, it was very embarrassing for them. Abramovich was sanctioned by the American government. But fundamentally, Chelsea had won one league title before he came in the early 2000s. They won five in the 18 or 19 years after that. So I don't think they'll be, you know, would they have taken that as a Chelsea fan at the start? I basically think, and this is maybe putting myself out of a job, no one cares that much. Like, no one, like, people don't become a sports team to grapple with geopolitics. And it's kind of pretty terrible sometimes, I think, because like Newcastle United is probably the most egregious example because they're literally owned by the public investment fund of Saudi Arabia. And yeah, like that's been, I think, used as a propaganda vehicle for an autocratic state. And yeah, it's pretty bad, but I don't think fans care. And Newcastle United is like a very working class club with a really proud history in this sort of quite, you know, town that's had a rough few decades, and a very proud, a very amazing institution. And it's a very clever move for the Saudi investment fund to buy it because it has so much sort of authenticity and credibility.
2: Was there some team that has Gazprom on their logo? Like on their kit?
3: Yeah.
4: Well,
2: which team was that?
4: You teed me up because that's the first whole first chapter of my book.
2: Which team was that?
4: That's Schalke in Gelsenkirchen in Germany, where I travel and speak to lots of people. So yeah, the great thing there was they had Gazprom on their shirts. And when I went there 2 years after the invasion of Ukraine, lots of people were wearing blue stickers over the Gazprom logo because they were shamed by it. But yeah, Russian gas and German politics were deeply entwined for decades, best exhibited in the shirt of Schalke. And politicians and executives would wine and dine there. Germany was buying cheap gas from Russia, so both sides were getting something out of it because Germany doesn't have much natural resources. Russia needed the cash. It all came crashing down in 2022. The one team that does still have Gazprom on their shirts is Red Star Belgrade in Serbia, who also play in European competitions. But of course, Serbia is much more pally with Russia than the rest of Europe, so they don't see a problem there.
2: So who did that team have to, did they get a new sponsor?
4: Schalke. Well, they lost loads of money overnight. It was like 10 million euros, and they'd been kind of declining for a while, but it was almost the straw that broke the camel's back, and they went down to the second division in Germany, which was terrible for them because they're a huge club. So they took a huge financial hit from losing that sponsorship.
3: So speaking of Jersey history, I guess, one of the things that

0: see why. But then when the Russia-Ukraine stuff happened in England, the kind of whole football community united around, we support Ukraine and flags and whatever else. So these things are often, can seem hypocritical, can seem contradictory. Those decisions, it's just some person somewhere. You know, how do you objectively make a call like that? But yeah, you're right to flag the Netherlands, and it's a really interesting one. I've actually, on Instagram, been doing a series that's like why each country plays in each colour. And Haiti is, they play in red and blue because it was the French tricolour. And when they overthrew the French, you know, the slaveholder, incredible slave revolution in Haiti, and they ripped the white out of the flag just to be left with blue and red. The Netherlands and the orange, the story is William of Orange, who's kind of the founding father of the Netherlands. But in, I don't know if you know, the association of orange in Northern Ireland and Scotland, of the Protestantism and sectarianism, and the club Rangers, which represents the Protestant unionist half of Glasgow, while Celtic is the Irish Republican half. They play in orange, and it's quite inflammatory because it's associated with these sort of sectarian things. So yeah, the same shirt, the same color, but no one would say that about a Netherlands national shirt, even though the origin of the story is similar. It's just these things have different meanings in different contexts, I suppose.
1: More to come from our conversation on what makes a World Cup successful. 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I'm Tracy Alloway.
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3: And I'm Tracy Alloway.
2: On today's show, we are discussing how the 94 World Cup changed the sport of soccer forever and what you can learn by looking at a football jersey. We are speaking with Joey Durso, the author of the book More Than a Shirt. Tell us about the jersey in Colombia that had a murdered drug dealer on it.
4: Yeah, so that was Envigado FC on the outskirts of Medellin, which is the city which, of course, gave the world Pablo Escobar. But these days, it's a lovely place to visit. I'd recommend it to anyone as a tourist. Yeah,
2: I've heard everyone says it's amazing.
4: It's great and just chilled and, like, great food, great vibes. But it was the highest murder rate in the history of organized statistics was Medellin in the 80s. Like, it was just people were being gunned down left, right, and center because Pablo Escobar and his cocaine cartel was running the show. But football was kind of a tool of all this. And Escobar owned the one club in Medellin, but other cartels owned clubs in Cali and other Colombian cities. But the story I was interested in was a bit later than that. So Escobar was killed in the early 90s. And one of the offshoots from this cartel was in Envigado. And this guy was killed. You know, drug bosses are liable to get killed. And his son, as a loving tribute to his father, because they own this football club, put his face on the back. So on the back of the shirt was this like silhouette of this man's face, who was like a murdered drug cartel leader. And I went to a game there in the sort of humid stadium in the middle of the day. And I saw one, I was like, I've made it this far. I really hope I get to see this shirt. And right at the end, I saw it on the back because it was quite old. It's like 10 years old. But they were sanctioned by the American government. They were on this thing, the Clinton list, which is when foreign entities can't deal with US companies. So that means like banks and everything else. It's really tricky to be on that list if you're sanctioned. So they had no sponsor for a while after that. So they had like the silhouette of the drug cartel leader, no sponsor because they were sanctioned by the Americans. And now they're owned by someone else and they're just, we should say, a normal football team.
3: How much do those jerseys actually sell for now? Can you get them off eBay or something? I imagine they're worth a lot of money.
4: That one's just an incredibly obscure one that I found because I like the story. But some of them, hundreds and hundreds. It's a huge industry now. And the nostalgia of it, people want the kind of 90s ones from when they were kids. And it's a huge industry.
3: Yeah. Obviously, people like football jerseys, and my personal favorite for this World Cup is the away kit for Curaçao, which is this really nice pastel yellow that I think I could get away with. But if I go to try to buy it, that's selling for like $300 now.
2: And it is nice.
3: Yeah. And I think some of the other popular jerseys, like one of the Japan ones that has like stripes on it, that one's also very cute. Like
4: it's a real choice.
3: Yeah. They're really hard to find now, and they're selling for a lot of money. What does that actually mean for fans? You know, if I'm a Curaçao fan and I can't get my hands on an away jersey unless I pay up like $300, that seems not ideal.
4: Yeah, well, it's an interesting debate that you hear a lot because, I mean, it's supply and demand, right? You know, they're selling the price that they can get away with it. But in England, you get like politicians standing up and talking about how much a disgrace it is that the shirt is priced at that level. I mean, it's something that it means so much to people. And it's interesting, this sort of the conflict between supply and demand and football, I think, is something that we're seeing a lot at the moment with this World Cup because, you know, Arsenal, who just won the league, who are in London, who are really popular, a ticket there is like £60, maybe like $80. And they're just impossible. They're impossible to get. You need points. Like, if you're just a random person from the US who wanted to go to an Arsenal game next season, you just can't. You might be able to buy in the secondary market, which is completely unregulated. You might get scammed. What they have is it's so deeply ingrained in sort of European sporting culture that that's like wrong. Whereas the US takes a different approach. And this is what we've seen at this World Cup.
2: When we were in Madrid, I did, you know, I got into that.
3: Did you get a jersey?
2: I didn't get a jersey. But, you know, when I went on StubHub to buy my ticket, and I got really stressed because as soon as I bought the ticket, I got that pop-up that said away fans will not be allowed into the stadium. Okay. And I was like, what if they think I'm an away fan? I don't speak Spanish. Like, I got, like, are they going to give me a lie detector test? So I went and I bought a scarf of Atleti and I wore that to the stadium so that it's like, and then I felt okay and I got in no problem. And everyone was like, oh, be careful with your StubHub ticket. It might be fake, but I was able to get in. So my son is a big Messi fan and he has a pink Messi jersey. But then today on the walk to school, he asked me if Messi was a goalie or not.
3: Oh my God.
2: So I was like, so he has this conception that there is this person in the world named Messi. and he has a jersey.
3: Who he really likes.
2: Who he really likes, but evidently quite clear. I mean, he's young. He, like, does not actually know anything about him. He just knows that there is this existence and likes the jersey. But, like, why is my son drawn to this pink jersey?
4: Well, a very clever bit of marketing from, well, so David Beckham is a part owner of, and that's an interesting sort of financial story, because when he joined LA Galaxy in 2007, someone put into his contract, whether it was him or he was maybe very well advised, that he would have the ownership rights when a new franchise was introduced into the MLS, and that became into Miami. And I believe he paid like $25 million, I think, which is basically just a huge bargain. That's now worth so many times more than that. And Beckham, or again, maybe someone advising Beckham, settled on pink, partly because apparently Miami is really pink, all the buildings are pink
2: vibes.
4: Yeah,
2: there is.
4: But also because basically no other team plays in pink. So many teams play in red. Palermo in Italy playing pink, but that's, you know, quite niche. But no one, so pink is just so iconic. You just need to see like the collar under a shirt and, you know, instantly. So yeah. It's a very clever bit of marketing. But it's interesting you say about your son and Messi, because football coming from Europe, the club is the first point of reference. And that was certainly my own upbringing. And if your favorite player leaves, well, you kind of hate them when they come back for another team. It's all about the club. And that's what you identify with first. Whereas as football is becoming this bigger global thing, it's the individuals and Messi and Ronaldo, who are both, you know, way past their best. And it's possible at this tournament they could be not very good. Who knows? But the individual is now more important globally than the club, which is new.
2: Interesting.
3: Just going back to commercialization of the World Cup. So, you know, we've been talking a lot about advertisers and extending, you know, the number of games played in order to expand, I guess, the number of eyeballs on the game and all of that. There are other ways that FIFA is catering to the American market. So, for instance, we now have mandated water breaks.
4: Oh, yeah. Disgrace. Yeah.
3: Which basically turns the game into, like, quarters, right? That something that looks a lot more like an American football game than it used to. How far could we go in terms of the Americanization of, I guess, you know, traditionally European/world football?
4: So the other strange thing to me is games start late. They start like, not really late, they just start 5 minutes late, which never happens in Europe. And even in the, you know, these cultures like Italy, Spain, Argentina, where everyone's like late all the time and that's part of the culture, football never kicks off late.
3: You got
4: to
3: build up
4: late.
3: The suspense in America. Keep them guessing.
4: Yeah, maybe. Oh, yeah. But it's like, I'm sitting on my sofa being like, where are they? Like, you know, I've got stuff to do.
2: Because they're like announcing and someone's singing the national anthem. Yeah. And someone, that does seem like an American thing where there's not real much connection to the nominal time of the sporting event and the actual kickoff or tip off.
4: But the hydration thing, I mean, I'm trying desperately not to be sort of European traditionalist shouting at cloud, but hydration breaks are bad, I think. They're really bad because they completely break up the flow of the game. I've been watching a few where it was kind of really exciting. You maybe had like an underdog hit against the ropes, like playing really well, and then it completely takes the pace out of everything. And I get it. If it's 40 degrees, like in Texas, fine. But they're doing it in these air-conditioned stadiums. They're doing it in Toronto when it was like raining. It's unnecessary. And I think it's really damaging. And I think like the rules of the game have barely changed in 120 years. It would be instantly recognizable if you went back to 1900. And it's a precious thing. And I think if you meddle with it a bit, you risk kind of ruining the whole experience.
2: I have to say, going to the game in Madrid, I really liked basically knowing what time the game was going to end. You know, you get there at a certain time, 45 minutes
4: shorter.
2: Plus a couple minutes break, 45 minutes plus a couple minutes, game's over. And I thought, like, for planning my night, it was just very nice to not have to concern it's just going to go, you know. I guess there could have been, like, penalty kicks or something like that or overtime, but...
4: But even then, like, it could be 2.5 hours. That's the absolute maximum.
2: Yeah.
3: Wait, this actually just reminded me, when MLS was just getting off the ground, didn't they have, like... something where if you were doing penalty shootouts, you had to like dribble for ages and it was supposed to make it more exciting.
4: It's great.
2: Yeah, you like that?
4: I love it. Yeah, American innovation done right. I mean, it's so cool. If you watch on YouTube, you see these guys with these like really baggy shirts and they all just look like some of those players were like college players, you know, who ended up playing for the national team. And the way you do it is you get the ball like maybe around the halfway line and you just sort of run at the goal.
2: Yeah.
4: But it makes it much more even. It's harder to score. So it's like a 50, like a hockey, I think a hockey penalty is like 50-50. But a football penalty is like 80%. And it means most of the time it goes in. When it doesn't, it's like devastating for the person who misses. But it's a much more, it's fun. It's exciting. I'm well up for that. Like, you know, let the Americans do their thing.
3: Wait. Now I have to run something by both of you. Okay. So... I had an idea for making football more exciting for Americans. So the complaint that you always hear, or at least
2: low scoring,
3: that my dad says, they don't score enough goals. Never mind that in the last Super Bowl, there were like two meaningful touchdowns or something. But whatever. There aren't enough goals in soccer. So what if you started awarding points for a corner? So if you get 1 point per corner, successful corner, and then you get 3 points for a goal.
4: I'm unconvinced about that. But I would say the Spain Cape Verde was thrilling, and that was 0-0.
3: Yeah,
4: why do you need
3: true.
4: Goals when you've got some?
3: I don't buy into this 7-1. Criticism, by the way.
2: You know what I? You
4: the
2: know
4: tension.
2: What I,
4: the tension makes it.
2: You know what I was introduced to? Our producer Kel showed me this before the Athletic game, which I'd never seen. That there is this very like predictive, essentially, I don't know, machine learning AI type thing, where at any given moment there's like this swing, and you can see like who has the momentum. What are these charts called?
4: Like the momentum chart. Yeah, that's
2: the momentum charts. And you could say like, so that you could see like a team in this position would have scored a goal like 70%.
4: XG.
2: Yeah. And I was thinking maybe a nice way to add some more attention is that in the event of a draw, that you award the victory to the team that had the greater momentum throughout the game.
3: No, why wouldn't you just have a penalty shootout?
2: No, because then you just encourage attacking play throughout so that you're rewarded in the event of a draw. You, what do you think about that proposal? That in the event of a draw...
4: That's
2: the tiebreaker. Exactly. So the tiebreaker is expected goals, and therefore you're rewarded for having played consistent attacking play throughout the game, even if, you know, it didn't materialize and the ball went off the post or something like that. What do you think about that?
4: But when the team wins on it, so expected goals, which measures good. But when team lose with a better XG, that's the thrill of it, right? That's why you get more upsets.
2: Sure. No, that's exciting. I totally get that. And you're like, we should, like, if one team had better XG, but the other team got more goals, fine. That's exciting. But in the event of a tie, you go to the XG, and then you, like, rather than, this sort of very defensive
3: people
2: ball.
3: Would find some way to game that, too. And also, probably. People are already up in arms about the VAR stuff. By the way, I still can't say VAR without thinking of value at risk models. But
2: I thought that was exciting. During the game, there were two times where the referees went back and looked at a call that was made on the field. And I found it...
3: That was the interesting part for you.
2: The energy in the stadium was incredibly high waiting for those referee reviews. And I sort of thought it added to the fun of like being in the stadium while we were waiting for the calls.
4: I think it's got better.
2: Yeah.
4: I think it's sped up. I think at the beginning, there are a lot of teething pains, and it was often really slow, and often people in the stadiums, what they're doing better at now is communicating to the people in the stadium.
2: I'm glad we covered the World Cup, and you're the perfect guest, so thank you so much for coming on Oddlot.
4: Thanks for having me. I enjoyed it.
3: This has been Oddlots on Bloomberg Radio. I'm Tracy Alloway,
2: and I'm Joe Weisenthal.
3: To hear the rest of this episode and all of our other interviews, be sure to subscribe to Oddlots wherever you get your podcasts. 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

0: This is Asia Trade. I'm Shevrian in Tokyo. The top stories this hour. Asian stocks set for opening losses after the S&P 500 slips. Investors are awaiting the U.S. jobs report out later as the Fed chair says inflation risks have come down. Apple said to be in talks to buy chips made by Chinese companies on a Pentagon blacklist as it battles the global memory shortage. Plus, we're live at one of Japan's biggest startup conferences, IVS 2026, talking to investors and innovators about the AI frenzy.
1: I'm Heidi Stradwell in Sydney. Take a look at the setup for trading across Asia, and it is all about that AI frenzy and the sustainability of this rally that we continue to see. That does look like a day where we might see a little bit more restraint. This, as we see stocks across Asia looking like this, potentially we see a little bit more of a muted session. The sell-off in U.S. chip makers really weighing on broader sentiment. We're also, as Sherry mentioned, looking at those fresh remarks from Fed Chair Walsh as well. These comments around inflation expectations having moderated over the past month, reiterating the Fed's commitment to restoring price stability, but really whether or not that kind of changes the direction in terms of how much urgency there is for policymakers to raise interest rate. And the answer to that at the moment seems to be not as much as previously priced in. So this is the picture as we look ahead to the open in about an hour or so. KOSPI futures looking like we'll see quite a sell-off today, 3.7% to the downside. You're seeing U.S. futures, they're pretty flat at the moment. Dollar yen, still that one to watch as we continue to gauge for signs of potential intervention. 162.54 is where we're trading. That worst-case scenario now being plotted by traders in terms of whether this could turn into a real currency crisis. But we do know a lot of communications from the FX chief in Japan with the U.S. side as well when it comes to the intervention impact over global foreign exchange. Let's switch out the boards and take a quick look at the picture when it comes to commodities. And oil is in focus with the extension of that decline as barrels continue to flow through the Strait of Hormuz, despite, of course, great uncertainty over where we're at with these peace talks. But a third day of declines there for crude, climbing volumes really going through the Strait of Hormuz now, some progress of these indirect talks as well, as we're being seeing from the U.S. side saying that this sort of underscores Iran's limited ability to halt shipping, despite, of course, the Iranian side saying that they want to maintain control or management of the Strait. Let's get back to the central bank outlook in terms of particularly what that inflation outlook is with that easing or energy crisis. And Fed Chair Kevin Walsh told the ECB forum in Portugal that inflation risks have eased in recent weeks. He's also doubled down on the message from his first media conference in charge of the central bank that price stability is the key goal.
2: We're taking seriously the reform objective, and we're going to deliver on the high promise that Congress gave us to deliver price stability in the context of our dual mandate. And when we do that, we don't have to worry about politics, we don't have to worry about judicial intervention, we get to look in front of us because it's a challenging step.
1: Let's get a read on the market reaction to Walsh's comments. Our markets reporter Anthony Stevens joins us now. So, Anthony, does this potentially change market expectations dramatically when it comes to Fed expectations?
3: It's a finely balanced statement. You know, the market has been pricing in collapsing inflation expectations for a while now. In the last couple of months, 1 year inflation swaps in the US has closely followed the move in oil sharply down. So inflation is less of a concern for markets now, but he also maintains his stance that he wants to control inflation, and the bond market did react to that. You did see the bond market do a big U-turn back to flat because not much was said that the bond market needs to care about. Bond volatility is also very low. So in terms of the feed through into equities from Walsh's statement, it was broadly positive. You did see kind of non-tech do really well, but the much bigger story overnight in the US was on the tech sell-off.
0: And let's bring in Bloomberg's Ruth Carson as well, because as Heidi mentioned earlier, it was really about the Japanese yen. And those latest comments that we got from the chief currency official here in Japan, anything that we can take away from his communication that authorities are ready to act?
4: I think it's fair to say that traders are very much still on alert when it comes to intervention. But the question is, what's more lucrative here? Continuing to sell the yen or, you know, take your profits, wait, and then see where things go if intervention occurs. Right now, absolutely, those comments do carry a lot of weight. They're seen as a warning shot. But let's look at where dollar yen is still trading. It's above 162. And if you look at what options markets are signaling, for example, option FX traders are saying 170 is a 40% chance by the first quarter of next year. And in fact, we have a story out based on reporting by talking to hedge funds and investors around the world. Those that are game planning the worst case scenario for the yen, they're talking about 200 and beyond. So absolutely, these comments do carry some weight, but the long-term trajectory, people are still expecting a very weak yen.
0: Anthony, not just the yen, right? I mean, we have seen this downside pressure on all Asian currencies, especially when you have this U.S. dollar exceptionalism playing out and just trying to figure out what the Fed will do next. We do have the labor jobs data coming up next. How consequential will the Fed's decision in July be?
3: Yeah, the strength in the U.S. labor market is a macro pressure on EM. We have the non-farm payroll data, but also importantly, we have a shortened week with the U.S. going on holiday on Friday. So it's a very important risk-taking, decision-making process, data point at the back end of the week. So it'll be very interesting to see how EM assets react to that. It's also important to mention that EM assets, AM FX in particular, is very heavily skewed by the selling in the U.S. in the Asian tech trade. So Taiwan dollar, Korean dollar, Korean won has been pressured by tech outflows. And we might see more of that today given the tech sell-off in the U.S. So this interplay of equity kind of pressure and a strong dollar is the key determinant of EMFX strength or weakness in the second half of this year.
1: Ruth, when it comes to how much further we could see this trajectory for the yen, I suppose some of that certainly depends on whether we see kind of a fundamental shift in Fed expectations and the impact there. But are we seeing some targets already being set up by traders in terms of what the next levels to be breached could be?
4: Absolutely. Things can move very fast. Dollar yen has been grinding higher, but let's look at positioning for a moment. We have a function on the terminal FXFM Go, and if you look at what options markets are signaling to us, 170, 180, definitely a possibility, you know, over the coming months and into next year. And let's also look at what the CFTC data is showing us. Hedge funds are heavily skewed now to shorting the yen. Now, of course, there is a risk to a snapback because of intervention, but generally it's a good litmus test as to what appetite there is to short the yen. And absolutely, it's still incredibly bearish. Hedge funds are the most short on the yen since about 2017. And yes, that means losses can still continue. And remember, markets do love their big round numbers. Could 170 be next? Absolutely, potentially.
1: Anthony, how does this kind of, I guess, fit into the broader picture for some of these economies that have the weakness in terms of South Korea's won? We've been talking about the yen, of course, but these are also two of the biggest beneficiaries of the AI boom in Asia.
3: Yeah, and this speaks to how much of a problem they think a weak currency is, right? At the moment, they're benefiting massively from these tech exports. So do they really want to step in front of the weakness on the won and the yen? That is a question the market is asking in terms of how much conviction the BOJ or the BOK has on increasing rates to get ahead of this FX weakness, or do they want to let it run a little bit to help exports? So that is kind of a geopolitical and political economy question that both these economies need to answer. In the case of the won, equity pressure is also a very big deal. Foreign outflows are at $95 billion coming into today, with futures indicating down 3.7%. So that equity outflow pressure on the won is also something worth watching. And that is really out of the BOK's control. Even though the country is benefiting from a massive export boom, it has FX weakness. That is a very unusual situation that speaks to kind of the unique macro challenges that the AI trade is causing for EM assets.
0: Anthony, when it comes to the macro challenges, how much are we factoring in what's happening around Iran and oil prices, especially given that we continue to see the negotiations just dragging and dragging?
3: Yeah, I think the market has adjusted to the fact that oil is flowing while they are talking. So you see oil kind of break a new technical level on the WTI. It's on the verge of breaking 70 on Brent. And U.S. one-year inflation expectations are taking the ball and running with it very hard. They've fallen off a cliff. U.S. five-year inflation expectations are also much weaker. So the market has looked through the energy shock because oil has come online very quickly. One very quick thing to note is in the U.S. oil benchmark premium to regional benchmarks has collapsed now into negative. And that is because the U.S. export grade is no longer at a premium. People can get oil from the Gulf again. So in terms of a range of indicators, it looks like the market has looked through the energy crisis. That might be dangerous. But for now, that is also the message that EU and U.S. central bankers are speaking to.
0: Markets reporter Anthony Stevens there and Chief Asia FX and Rates Correspondent Ruth Carson with a deep dive into the market moves. This, of course, as we just had Korea's inflation numbers accelerating slightly. Year on year, we're talking about gains of 3.2% for the month of June. We have seen the consumer price data remaining above the Bank of Korea's 2% target for quite some time. And of course, we had higher oil prices from the Iran war continuing to feed through consumption in South Korea. So that has led to some strong numbers for the month of June. Of course, we are expecting the BOK's policy decision very soon as well on July 16th. We have more ahead on the Asia trade. This is Bloomberg.

0: 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Welcome to the world of decentralized finance. 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Bloomberg Crypto, Tuesdays only on Bloomberg.
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2: It's a $75 billion IPO, the largest in history. I think it presages the beginning of a pretty sizable wave of IPOs, which we're excited about. I also think it shows you that the capital markets, led by the U.S. capital markets, but the global capital markets are demonstrating a willingness to finance this AI infrastructure build and this build in space, which is quite exciting.
1: Don't miss The Pulse, live every weekday.
3: At a time when policy in Washington is driving Wall Street, we draw a distinction between the rhetoric and the action, bringing you market-moving guests and original reporting. This is Bloomberg Surveillance.
0: It's Jobs Day, and Bloomberg has the report under surveillance.
4: Things have started to pick up in this economy based on the jobs number.
5: But there is a lot of concern about why the labor market is not keeping pace with what we're seeing right now in the AI space.
0: This Thursday, Jonathan, Lisa, Anne Marie, and Mike will bring you crucial data and expert analysis at terminal speed.
6: The unsaid thing is that we're basically at full employment.
4: Apparently the labor market right now, not a problem.
0: The June Jobs Report, Thursday on Bloomberg.
7: We've all looked around and we've seen that prices are too high, and I don't think I'm the only one on this stage that's recommitted to deliver price stability.
8: I think risks, by the way, that we have to the upside on inflation and to the downside of growth are probably more broadly balanced than they were a few weeks ago as a result of what we're seeing.
9: It is very frustrating. I was very much of the view that we were going to have inflation back at the 2.0 targets, you know, in the late spring.
10: There's a lot of uncertainty out there. Those risks could shift quickly. And the other part of our message is, if the situation changes, we're prepared. We're prepared to take action.
11: The heads of major central banks discussing the changing inflation outlook at the ECB's annual forum in Portugal. Let's bring in Jeanette Garrity, chief economist at Robertson Stephens. Jeanette, always good to have you with us. I mean, the markets perceived Fed Chair Warsh's comments as less hawkish. At a time when we have markets also thinking higher for longer, what was your takeaway from what he said?
12: I thought the markets read a lot into not much. Meaning, I don't know that it's any different than what we heard at the last Fed meeting, which was not too much there either, which is, yes, I'm not happy about the level of inflation right now. Yes, I am committed to a 2% target at some point. No, I'm not going to tell you what I'm going to do. So I don't think that's any news. And the bottom line is the strength of the U.S. economy and what we think tomorrow's of the U.S. economy and what we think tomorrow's numbers on the employment side will continue to signal as the ongoing strength on employment gives the Fed some room to take their time to decide what to do. And that's really not much of a change from 6 months ago, if you think about it. They don't have a whole lot of data on the character of inflation, the degree to which it has become, if you will, systemic, these 3.5-4% numbers, or whether they are, I'll use the most unpopular word in the world, transitory. Nobody's going to use that, but that is indeed the question. Supply side shocks create great problems for the Fed. They know interest rates can act on the demand side. They're not sure entirely that that's the warranted action.
11: So,
12: and I hasten to mention, by the way, something everybody's forgot. He wants to shrink the balance sheet of the Fed, and that itself is a tightening of monetary policy.
11: Yeah, I mean, that was a clear commitment and signaling that he gave at Sintra as well. When it comes to the disinflation trends that we're seeing, we have oil prices now retreating. We have manufacturing activity data that also showed input costs were easing. How convinced are you that this disinflationary trend could be durable?
12: Well, meaning that some moderation or some pull down on prices, perhaps, is what you're alluding to. Look, I think we've probably seen peak inflation rate. That's not to say that it isn't true. It definitely is true that there is still price pressures to move, standing there to move through various sectors of the economy, like agricultural products and groceries and things of that sort. But I think that they will move through in such a way that the likelihood of the next step on inflation rates is probably slightly down. And so if the Fed is looking at it in the same way, they may think, gee, maybe all we need to do is wait a few months and we'll get clarification that that's a trend. And if that's the trend, that's enough. I think the question is it? Because we have seen a trend downwards on inflation rates before, and then you get to 2.8 and it something happens and it goes the other way. So I think that's a real risk.
11: So how important are Thursday's payrolls numbers when it comes to bringing a July move into play?
12: they're awfully important in terms of the discussion at the board. I don't really think there's a move in place in July. But if the employment numbers are unexpectedly weak, then we have the whole range of debate opened up again, including about cutting, which I don't think anybody wants to focus on right now. They want to say the economy is strong. The question is, do we hold or do we raise? And I think the hold argument will win the day for a couple of meetings.
11: The World Cup related hiring, the boost in the economy that we're seeing, how temporary is that?
12: It's got another while to run, I suppose. It obviously is temporary employment, but the employment picture was strengthening and even possibly accelerating a bit well before the World Cup hiring came into play. So it's going to be in there. It's going to be in there in the numbers. But people will try and look through it. But I don't think it changes the overall character. Right now, we see the data indicates ongoing pressure on certain job categories in technology. But elsewhere in the economy, there's pretty broad-based strength for a level of job creation that is appropriate for our current labor force growth right now, which is probably somewhere between 100 to 120,000 jobs per month.
11: Jeanette, how do you reconcile these conflicting signals when it comes to the labor economy and at least how Americans perceive the labor market? They don't seem to be that optimistic, but still, when it comes to the consumer confidence numbers, they seem to be much more optimistic because of falling oil prices. So this dichotomy, which signal is more important here?
12: The economics profession will tell you that they've never been able to get much of a statistical relationship between consumer spending and the answers in any consumer confidence surveys. It does not mean that those messages from the surveys are unimportant, but the American consumer at least has a tendency to spend money if they have it or if they perceive they have it. And so with the unemployment rate low and the job growth there, there is income growth, and people will therefore continue to spend, and consumer spending is such an important driver for this economy. People are very, very worried about a looming possibility that the job market will change, but that's a very unspecific worry, if you will. And so I think when push comes to shove, if they've got the money, if they've got the income, if they feel their job is going to be there, they'll spend it.
11: Jeanette Garrity, really appreciate your time as always. Chief Economist at Robertson Stephens, as we look ahead, of course, to the Thursday, June payrolls numbers out of the U.S. This is Bloomberg.

0: As an exchange, what can you do to make it more attractive to be a publicly traded company?
1: Talk to our customers. We spend a lot of time with our listed companies, listening to their concerns, and then act as an advocacy group for those companies to allow a company to tell their story in the most efficient way possible and reward them for the good disclosures that they are making in the market.
0: Is there any sort of financial innovation that you could drive to get more companies to list? Tokenization has come up.
1: Well, we did announce our tokenization initiative earlier this year. We've already built the technology, we've already done a variety of proof of concepts. It allows for instantaneous settlement 24/7, but it is going to be a platform that runs in parallel to our more traditional exchanges.
2: We're at the epicenter of a global realignment on a scale not seen for decades. At the intersection between markets, economics, and geopolitics, a forum for sophisticated conversation. This is Bloomberg Surveillance.

0: Apple is in negotiations to purchase chips from two Chinese semiconductor makers on a Pentagon blacklist. The iPhone maker is trying to reduce the impact of a global memory shortage that's forced it to raise prices across its product line. Let's get more details from our China correspondent Min Min Lo now. So Min Min, is this going to presumably face some opposition and tension from the US government?
1: Hey Heidi, yes, I think Apple is trying to prevent that from happening because technically it doesn't require any approval from the US government to buy from these two companies, even though they are on the Pentagon blacklist. It prevents the Department of Defense from buying from those companies, but it doesn't prevent private companies like Apple from doing deals. Now, these two companies in question are Changxin Memory Technology and Yangtze Memory Technology. Yangtze Memory Technology, the situation is a little bit complicated because it's on the Pentagon blacklist. And it's also on the Commerce Department entity list. Now, this prevents U.S. companies from selling or transferring their technology to Yangtze Memory Technology. But then again, Apple is the one buying from Yangtze rather than the other way around. So again, they're not going to violate any export control rules here. But again, when it comes to these sensitive technology, the U.S. has been trying to reduce reliance on Chinese supply chain. So it is going to get a lot of scrutiny, and that's why we understand that Tim Cook, the CEO, has been personally appealing to the U.S. government. He has been in talks with Scott Bessent, the Treasury Secretary, and they're hoping to use these chips in phones that will be sold specifically in China in the hopes that it will reduce any backlash from the government.
2: And who are Apple's current suppliers, and how bad is the supply squeeze?
1: So the current suppliers are the big three, which are Micron, SK Hynix, and Samsung. But the problem with these big three is that they have been cutting the production of DRAM and NAND chips and shifting production to these HBM chips to serve the data centers because that's a much more lucrative market where they can command a higher premium. And we have seen a severe shortage. It's pushed up prices for Apple's products by $100 to $500 a piece. And the supply constraint is expected to continue, right? Because even though SK Hynix and Samsung are looking to expand capacity, it's still going to take some time for those new plants to come online.
2: Bloomberg's China correspondent Min Min Lo there. We have more ahead on the Asia trade. We're live from Kyoto at one of Japan's biggest startup summits. As the Takaichi government targets trillions of dollars of investments for AI, chips, and other strategic industries. This is Bloomberg.

0: Take a look at how we're setting up in the market open, just about 30 minutes away for Korea, Japan, as well as here in Australia. We are seeing quite a bit of downside as we track that sell-off in U.S. chip makers overnight, the broader weight on sentiment. Investors also taking a look at the fresh path ahead for the Fed, potentially with those remarks from Kevin Warsh on inflation. We're also watching oil holding on to those declines for New York traded crude there after we see more barrels consistently going through the Strait of Hormuz. The USI saying that there's been some constructive progress being made when it comes to indirect peace talks there. We've got American crude down now for a third day. We're just around that $68 a barrel mark there.
1: Now, to your point, Heidi, when it came to inflation and those comments by Chair Kevin Warsh, it was interesting that the markets perceived them as being less hawkish than before, or as much as they had anticipated his comments to be. So he's saying now that inflation risks have declined. He repeated his comments to price stability. He also refused to provide forward guidance, and that's surprising. This all, of course, ahead of the Thursday June payrolls numbers. Already we saw ADP data showing the best 3 months stretch for private hiring in more than a year. Now, Chair Warsh also had plenty to say about artificial intelligence. Take a listen.
2: The AI boom is showing itself first and very prominently in the United States. I'd certainly rather have this problem where we have massive capital expenditures instead of thinking years back where we had financial engineering, where we had companies that weren't able to deliver profits, so they would do shareholder buybacks. Well, right now they're investing in the future.
0: One of Japan's largest startup conferences, IVS 2026, is underway in Kyoto this week, bringing together more than 10,000 entrepreneurs, investors, and innovators. Our next guest is from a venture capital firm that backs early-stage companies across Asia, the U.S., Europe, and Latin America. Joining us now is Clary Ju, who's a partner at Headline Growth. Clary, really great to have you with us. And it is, you know, perhaps underplay it, a pretty exciting time to be in this space, particularly in Asia. What are you looking at in terms of the more untapped opportunities, given how far the exuberance and the rallies have run up?
3: For sure. We're seeing multiple very exciting themes that are that come with structural benefits, especially in Asia. Areas that include AI infrastructure, energy transition, deep tech, robotics, and consumer. I would say these areas, Asia definitely has a lot of strong advantages versus other regions in the world.
0: And obviously, a lot of them would be the usual suspects, Korea, Japan, Taiwan, for example. But tell us about sort of where you're spreading your attention in terms of some of these key markets.
3: For sure. Now in the AI era, we're seeing exceptional entrepreneurs starting out from really anywhere in the world. Those markets you mentioned definitely have very strong history, and we're also seeing founders from other markets such as Southeast Asia, other areas, and as well as like Asian founders in other parts of the world. Super exciting time. And these days, exceptional entrepreneurs also have larger and more global ambitions than before. At Headline, with our deep local networks, as well as like the broader global platform, we're super excited to support these founders as they scale to the next phase on the global stage.
0: How do you feel about valuations at the moment? Because obviously these areas, these sectors are really hot at the moment, right? And there's a lot of fundraising going on, both in public and private markets. Do you think that's impacting how investors are feeling in terms of sentiment?
3: Yeah, investors are definitely super bullish right now, but we're also seeing a bifurcation in terms of valuation multiples. People are starting to be more thoughtful and rigorous around the potential AI winners versus not. And then you also see the bifurcation increasing across different segments, and areas like memberships and others have been surging quite a bit, and versus the SaaS apocalypse from several months earlier this year, you see that kind of sustaining at a lower level. So definitely, I would say people have like strong views in certain areas versus others, for sure.
0: China has perhaps gotten less attention when it comes to its own AI ecosystem, but do you see lots of opportunities in that market?
3: And China mainland?
0: Both onshore and offshore.
3: Great. Yes, definitely. You know, China and offshore has been a critical anchor for a lot of the physical AI value chain, you know, across areas such as robotics, deep tech, and different areas in smart manufacturing. For sure, we're seeing more efforts there. And I would say, you know, China onshore and offshore has also taken a more pragmatic approach to AI that is more production-oriented. That's more deeply rooted in the hardware ecosystem advantage.
0: In terms of the vehicles across Asia, the US, Europe, LATAM as well, how distributed is the focus across each of those opportunity markets?
3: Yes, great question. On the early stage side at Headline, we have four different vehicles across Asia, the US, Europe, and LATAM. And we have local offices across Tokyo, Taipei, San Francisco, five offices in Europe, as well as Sao Paulo. On the growth stage side, we have one global fund that essentially sits on top of these early stage funds. We leverage insights and on-the-ground partnerships around the world to back the most promising entrepreneurs during the scale-up phase. So I would say we keep our eyes wide open in terms of looking for opportunities and entrepreneurs around the world, and we help them with their next phase of international expansion.
0: You've got a lot of players jostling for fundraising at the moment, obviously, with the massive SpaceX IPO. We've talked a little bit about some of the other AI companies that are headed down that path as well, and even additional rounds of fundraising by the likes of Alphabet, right? Is it getting crowded and are investors becoming a little bit nervous?

0: decades. And you see, again, the strong bifurcation between the winners getting ever bigger and versus the smaller, more point solution companies probably getting less attention.
1: Clary, really great to have you with us. Clary Zhu, who's a partner at Headline Growth. We'll have more from the IVS 2026 event in Kyoto in the next hour. We'll be speaking with the MUFG Innovation Partners about where they're placing their bets. We'll also be talking data centers with the founder and the CEO of GMI Cloud. Let's get you caught up with some of the other headlines that we're following this hour. And the U.S. won't renew its trade deal with Canada and Mexico, choosing instead to conduct annual reviews of the USMCA pact. Trade Representative Jamison Greer told Bloomberg the Trump administration is not prepared to rubber stamp the agreement, which remains in force for another decade. President Trump signed off on the original USMCA in 2020, calling it the best and most important trade deal ever made. President Trump says negotiators have made progress in indirect talks with Iran as both sides try to move past last week's military strikes. Trump's son-in-law, Jared Kushner, and envoy Steve Witkoff were in Qatar this week for discussions on the initial agreement. Vice President J.D. Vance says so-called technical talks are continuing, including on traffic through the Strait of Hormuz. More ahead here in the Asia Trade. This is Bloomberg.

0: 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From finance to defense tech, AI to entertainment, from the road to the stars. Bloomberg is bringing you the stories of companies and people that are pushing tech to new frontiers and the politics reshaping global tech markets. I'm Ed Ludlow, live in San Francisco, and this is Bloomberg Tech.
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5: Bringing you up-to-the-minute geopolitical news whenever and wherever it happens. I'm Tyler Kendall in Geneva, Switzerland, and this is Bloomberg.
6: We could see more downside pressure for the South Korea market today. We already had a pullback in the previous session. Of course, we've seen a lot of volatility for the KOSPI, especially since we have chips selling off and they're recouping those losses. In the overnight session on Wall Street, we had another down day when it came to the Philadelphia Semiconductor Index. So you're seeing now the SK Hynix futures falling at the moment. We could see a second session of losses today. Samsung Electronics already at the lowest level since May. Now, still, we have to keep the broader picture in mind, right? The KOSPI is the world's best performing stock index this year. It's been powered by all of these plays right now under pressure, the AI boom that's backed by chip makers such as Samsung and SK Hynix. Now, this leverage exchange traded fund tied to SK Hynix could be one reason we're seeing so much volatility. It's grown so large and so fast that analysts say it magnifies swings in both the stock itself, but also the broader KOSPI. Asia Equities reporter Charlotte Yang joins us now for more on today's Bloomberg Big Take. Charlotte, so, I mean, how did we get to this point where one single stock leverage product could really impact the broader market structure?
7: Yes, so I think a big reason why this product has garnered so much attention among traders over the past months is because it has grown so fast and so large. So in about 9 months' time, the CSOP 2x SK Hynix leverage product has grown its assets to $13 billion, and that's the largest of its kind in the world globally. And because, you know, to deliver its promise to off to track 2x the daily performance of SK Hynix shares, the product will have to go into a rebalancing process every afternoon. So they have to buy into the rallies and sell into declines. And this is regardless of

0: any views on the fundamentals. It's just mechanical buying and selling to deliver that promise of 2x SK Hynix performance. And so this product, and together with the smaller peers, what you see is that on volatile days, these mechanical flows can make up 2/3 of the turnover in SK Hynix shares. Consider how big the company is. So I think this is really quite staggering. So I think the core concern market has right now for this product is that this feedback loop, buying into the updates and selling into declines, could exacerbate if we actually see a sharp downturn in SK Hynix. And that kind of decline won't just stay in SK Hynix, because it now makes up 28% of Kospi, and it could quickly filter through the other Asian markets, as we've seen last week when we had that big selling days, and even overnight, even bleed into the overnight sessions into the US.
1: What kind of stress are we seeing in these financial institutions that keeps this product running?
0: Yeah, so there is also some pressure in showing inside the large machinery that keeps this product running. So CSOP lists over 20 counterparties in supporting the products, and including the major Wall Street firms. So for the banks that offer these equity swap exposure to CSOP, because exposure has gotten so big, they're also facing funding capacity. They're turning away some clients, some other hedge fund clients request to have these equity exposure, and also charging clients more for it. In other circumstances, they also reaching out to some asset managers that have investing ID in Korea, asking them to buy directly SK Hynix shares and offer the bank swaps instead. So this all shows that there is some balance sheet pressure for the banks. And on the other hand, the banks also need to find ways to hedge their own exposure to SK Hynix, for example. So, for example, the Click case, which is some of the banks that they ask asset managers or reach out to hedge funds for that kind of protection in an extreme down day for SK Hynix. The cost of that has also sharply rose over the past month.
1: Bloomberg Asia Equities reporter Charlotte Yang there, and subscribers get more on today's Big Take on the terminal or at Bloomberg.com. Well, Bloomberg Economics says the AI build-out, sky-high equity valuations and a ceasefire in Iran have improved the global economic outlook. As a result, it now sees global growth at 3% in 2026, fourth quarter inflation at 4.5%, but that picture would change if there's a major re-escalation of fighting in the Middle East. For more on that report, let's bring up Bloomberg economist Hyo-Sung Kwang. So the AI boom is a big factor in those forecasts, and one that's, I guess, you know, sits obviously apart from what happens with the war and these peace talks. Are we seeing the economic impact already?
2: Well, not yet, but probably, you know, that if the AI bubble really collapses, then its impact will be significant, but probably not like 2008 style financial system meltdown, but more like 2000 dot-com bubble bust. So we assumed a 20% correction in U.S. equity prices and a pullback in AI infrastructure in the U.S. And combination of those shocks to push the U.S. economy to the edge of the recession. So our model says that U.S. economy GDP growth will be lower by 1.5 percentage point with a couple of quarters of contraction. Globally, the impact will be 1.3% of global GDP. It is 1.6 trillion U.S. dollars, the size of the Switzerland economy. Drop in investment and weaker consumption would weigh on the economy, but tighter financial conditions through higher credit spread will be more damaging.
3: In that bear case scenario, would the biggest beneficiaries of the AI boom also be the most vulnerable if we see the bubble pop?
2: Yeah, definitely. You know, you already pointed out that you know, those beneficiaries like Taiwan and South Korea would be most vulnerable, because those two countries are highly embedded in AI infrastructure supply chain through semiconductors. Taiwan is most exposed. You know, Taiwan's economy grew almost 9% last year, and I expect the economy to grow more than 9% this year, the main driver would be definitely the AI boom. And the TSMC is at the center. And South Korea is a little bit more diversified, but Samsung and SK Hynix are likely to make operating profit around 20% of South Korea's GDP this year. So that's a lot. So if the AI boom, AI bubble collapses, then it will hit the economy by hit the export and investment and fiscal revenue. So the model says that it will hit South Taiwan's economy by 4% GDP, and South Korea a little bit more diversified, but still around 2% of GDP is at risk.
3: Bloomberg Economics Korea economist Hyo Sung Kwon. Let's also turn to more news when it comes to the artificial intelligence build-out. Meta shares closed higher after sources told Bloomberg is developing plans for a cloud infrastructure business that will sell access to AI computing power and models. One potential plan is said to include selling access to AI models hosted on Meta's existing AI infrastructure. Such a move would position the company to compete with industry leaders such as Amazon Web Services and Microsoft Azure. Bloomberg's been told that Taiwanese prosecutors have detained two Supermicro computer employees over alleged shipments of NVIDIA chips to China. A source says two other Supermicro staff were released on bail but barred from leaving Taiwan. Investigators raided the offices of Supermicro on Monday, along with two other companies and six homes. The company says it's cooperating with authorities and is not the target of the investigation. We have more ahead on the Asia trade. This is Bloomberg.

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1: When we were talking about it originally, we thought that this was going to be a very short war. We thought that the energy price hike or increase would be just a spike up and down. But it's been persistent, and that's the concern that we continue to have because we're starting to see a little bit of fragility in the consumer. If we look at consumer inflation expectations, they're much higher than what the market is pricing in.
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10: South Korean fashion retailer Lushinsa is rolling out an aggressive store expansion in Asia as it seeks to challenge Uniqlo and build momentum ahead of a closely watched IPO. Speaking to Bloomberg exclusively, co-CEO Namjoo told me more about where they see growth opportunities in the region.
11: I think the biggest needs and the interest that we're seeing is currently in Japan, as well as China. So those are the two markets that we're mainly targeting in our current stage. But we're seeing trends or interest coming from Southeast Asia, as well as U.S. and European countries as well.
10: What is right now the ambition in China? How many more stores? What part of your revenue do you want it to be?
11: We currently have 5 stores open actively working in China. We're hoping to increase to up to 10 stores by end of this year. We're hoping to we have an ambitious goal to open up to 100 stores within the next 5 to 6 years. I think the actual the revenues that we cannot specify at this point, but we are expecting pretty big and fast growth in China.
10: That's pretty ambitious. Are you at all concerned about the geopolitics perhaps behind it? It wasn't long ago that Chinese boycotted Korean stores because of geopolitical issues around the U.S. THAAD missile defense system.
11: That is correct, and I think the risk is always going to be there. We have two things that we can think about. One is companies like Uniqlo. Japan also has had not always the best relationship with China. Still, when you have a very good product and good connections with the consumers, that your products and your stores can endure some of those challenges. The other thing is that's why the partnership with Anta is very important. I think especially in countries like China, having a good understanding of the local cultures, having a good relationship with the local officials as well as the governments or the local community is very important. So we're learning that from Anta, and then they're helping us find good commercial venues for us as well. And I think with that close partnership that we will be able to mitigate some of those risks.
10: We're seeing also more growth of Korean products in the North America market as well. Do you expect to be there?
11: Yes, we do have a goal to enter the U.S. market. U.S. is obviously one of the biggest market in a global setting. And I think we, our goal is to eventually get to the U.S. market, be able to open our stores and to do more business in the U.S. for sure.
10: What's the timeline?
11: We don't have a very specific timeline. We're thinking about focusing on China and Japan. That's kind of our first stage. Next would be Southeast Asia, and then maybe perhaps Middle East next year. So the best estimate that I have is probably at least 2 to 3 years from now.
10: So when do the IPO plans come into place? That's before the openings in the U.S.?
11: Unfortunately, I cannot discuss the specific time for IPO, but IPO is a very important milestone that we're thinking very strategically and making sure that we're preparing for it the right way. But yes, I think it will probably happen, hopefully, before the entering of the U.S. market or expanding globally.
10: Has the market volatility that we've seen in the Korea market altered or given you second thoughts about your listing at all?
11: I mean, it's obviously a very attractive market right now, and I think that's why I think we're definitely consider going IPO in Korea. We're also thinking at other markets as well. But obviously, currently, Korea market is one of the most attractive markets. So yes, definitely, that's something that we're considering, for sure.
10: I didn't know that you were considering other markets as well. What are some of the criteria that you're evaluating?
11: You know, obviously as a company, you know, wants to go global. You know, we want to make sure that you know, we're, you know, being valued at the, you know, fair price. And we believe that, you know, U.S. market is obviously one of the best markets to accomplish that. So obviously U.S. market is definitely something that we're considering. But as you were mentioning earlier, Korean market currently is doing very well. And I think Korea, not just to Mushinsa, but for any company, probably one of the most attractive markets to potentially IPO in.
10: Mushinsa co-CEO Nam Jo there, as we'll be watching the Korea market at the opens, as well as here in Japan and Australia, headed towards that opening in just a few minutes. This is Bloomberg.
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2: This

0: energy-related stocks here in Japan as well. Very dependent on oil imports from the Middle East, but we are seeing those supplies coming back up and normalizing really fast. In the meantime, it's all about the tech story right now. We have in the overnight session, Meta, we understand, is now building a new AI cloud business that could have implications for competitors there. Apple suppliers, we understand, are also thinking of buying from Chinese when it comes to memory chips. So all of those sectors in the Asia session will be on watch today. The Nikkei falling 0.6%. Losses after three sessions of gains, a little bit of consolidation. We're already at a one-month high. The Japanese yen, 162, is the level. We continue to be around the 40-year lows against the U.S. dollar. Of course, we have heard from the chief currency official, Mimura, here in Japan, defending past interventions as effective, also highlighting communications constantly with the U.S., but we're not seeing any let-up when it comes to this weight on the Japanese currency. We're watching also the pressure on JGBs because we do have a 10-year auction today. Do see how the open in South Korea is also unfolding because, of course, when it comes to tech, when it comes to Apple suppliers, memory chips, it's also about South Korea and the KOSPI now losing 5%. This is the second session of losses after losses of around 3% in the previous session as well for SK Hynix, and we're seeing now the stock trading at a one-month low together with Samsung Electronics. The Korean won also weakening against the U.S. dollar. We have data in the last few minutes about inflation also coming through higher than the BOK's 2% inflation target. So that's another thing that this economy, Heidi, needs to contend with.
1: Yeah, and taking a look at the flip side, of course, when it comes to some of the pressures that we continue to see on currencies like the one, like the yen, it really is this dollar dominance, this resurgence back to the greenback, right? And what we're seeing when it comes to treasuries as well, responding to those comments from Kevin Warsh about how he views the inflation picture, which, of course, is ever-changing, given that we still have a great deal of uncertainty over where the energy crisis is going to settle. But it's certainly making, progress in the right direction. Hence, we heard those comments from Fed Chair Warsh saying that these price risks have come down and that commitment to price stability as well. When it comes to Brent crude, you can see that picture being reflected, a third day of losses being held by oil markets there as we continue to see that steady flow through to through the Strait of Hormuz and these talks continuing as well, the technical talks that go on in the background. The setup for Australia, as we're just a couple of minutes into trade, not so positive. In fact, extending losses for a third session. We finished